0: of control. Thick plumes of smoke from a large cluster of fires are affecting northwestern areas of Ontario and parts of the United States. A Swiss-based pollution monitor says the Midwestern U.S. city of Detroit currently has the worst air quality in the world. CBC's Alessio Donini is in London, Ontario.
1: It's very hazy. Skies have been filled with smoke for several days. We have these great big wildfires in northern Ontario that are just wafting large amounts of smoke down into the southern tip of Ontario. And right now the air quality is very, very low.
0: A leading U.S. scientific body says it's becoming easier to link specific extreme climate events to global warming. In a new report, the National Academies of Sciences, Engineering and Medicine said tools and data sets are constantly advancing, allowing researchers to link with a degree of confidence heat waves and cold snaps to man-made climate change. Lawyers for President Trump have withdrawn some of the claims made in a wider defamation lawsuit against the BBC. They've dismissed their charges against BBC Studios production and BBC Studios distribution, two of the three defendants in the case. But the multi-billion dollar claim against the BBC itself remains active. The BBC has apologised to Mr. Trump over an edit in a programme that made it appear that he directly encouraged his supporters to storm the US Capitol in January 2021. But the broadcaster has rejected his demands for compensation. A row has broken out between the United States and Brazil, with both sides resorting to highly undiplomatic language. The spat follows Washington's announcement that it would impose a 25% tariff on Brazilian exports. The U.S. Secretary of State Marco Rubio blamed Brazil's president for the taxes, saying Lula da Silva had put his own ego ahead of making a deal. Brazil's foreign minister then described Rubio's remarks as crude, arrogant, unacceptable and offensive. BBC News. The United States has designated two more Mexican drug cartels as foreign terrorist organizations. The State Department said the Juarez cartel and the Los Viagras group had committed numerous attacks against Americans, the Mexican security forces, and civilians. Astronomers have detected an atmosphere around a rocky, Earth-like planet outside our solar system that could have liquid water on its surface and therefore could possibly support life. Paddy McGuire reports.
2: The researchers at Harvard University say the exoplanet, that's a planet that orbits a star outside our solar system, is the best place so far discovered to look for alien life. 49 light years away, LHS 1140b firstly falls within its dim star's habitable or Goldilocks zone, as our Earth does in relation to the Sun. Then, a new technique has observed traces of helium, indicating it has an atmosphere. Having an atmosphere suggests a more stable climate.
3: This is The World. I'm Marco Werman.
4: And I'm Carolyn Beeler. Thank you for tuning in today. A 12 out of 10. That's how President Trump described his highly anticipated meeting with Chinese President Xi Jinping this morning.
5: I mean, he's a tremendous leader of a very powerful country, and I give great respect to him, and we appreciate the fact that he came for this meeting.
4: Trump there talking to reporters aboard Air Force One earlier today.
3: The two leaders met in Busan, South Korea for a little under 2 hours. It appeared to be cordial, a significant de-escalation between the world's two largest economies. The World's Jeremy Siegel has been reporting in China for the past week. He explained to me earlier today what was accomplished in these talks.
6: Well, I think it's worth looking at this in terms of what happened and what didn't happen. So here's what we know, and this is primarily based off of comments made by President Trump in the aftermath of the meeting, and then statements from the Chinese state media, which are far briefer than anything we get from the U.S. president. So according to Trump, this was a, quote, amazing meeting. The two of them, he says, came to agreement on two major fronts that have been dominating the headlines in recent days: tariffs and rare earth minerals. Trump says he has agreed to cut tariffs he'd put in place to push China on controlling fentanyl trafficking. He says Xi promised to do more when it comes to preventing fentanyl from coming into the U.S., so he agreed to these tariff reductions that bring overall tariffs on Chinese goods down significantly from 57% to 47%. And that's huge, especially when you consider that before this meeting, Trump was threatening to impose an additional 100% tariff on all Chinese goods. Now, on the opposite end of the table, Trump says Xi agreed to keep providing rare earth minerals to the rest of the world.
3: Right. So rare earth minerals, these are what's found in basically everything from phones to laptops to electric cars, anything with microprocessors needing super fast conduction, right?
6: Yeah, and China produces the vast, vast majority of these, more than 80% of the world supply. Before this meeting, China was threatening to basically choke exports of them, which would cause absolute chaos for supply chains, not just in the U.S., but across the world. So I think now countries and markets around the globe are breathing a sigh of relief.
3: You also mentioned, Jeremy, it's also worth discussing what did not happen at this meeting. What was not on the table?
6: Taiwan. Taiwan was not discussed. This is the island that China claims as its own, but the U.S. backs its security. You know, usually Xi makes sure to stress the importance of Taiwan in talks with the U.S., but China's readout from the state media of these talks made no mention of it. A couple other areas where I think there notably was not really any movement, Ukraine. Trump says the two leaders did talk about Ukraine, the war there, but it was really vague. And there was no tangible agreement on any collaborative efforts to end the war. Also, there was no agreement on the ownership of TikTok, the video sharing platform that is Chinese owned, but Trump wants to be spun out into an American business. And then finally, I really think it's worth noting, Marco, at this point, all of this, it's just words. There is no official agreement between China and the U.S. in place. Both ends, you know, appear to be saying these were productive talks, but there is not a signed deal yet.
3: Yeah, that's interesting. As I said, you've been on the ground for a week in China, Jeremy. What's been the response to these developments?
6: Well, as I mentioned, what we've gotten officially from the Chinese government is measured, to say the least, especially in comparison to Trump's comments. That said, I think economically speaking, this is a relief for the country. You know, China's economy, while massive, has been slowing recently. So for now, I think this does give some reassurance in the short term that, you know, this isn't an escalating trade war as it's appeared to be in recent weeks. That being said, this agreement's not final. It's not a comprehensive trade deal yet. And I think it's fair to say the U.S. and China are still very much rivals on the world stage.
3: Yeah. So what next? I mean, what is China watching for in the days ahead with these good words, but no formal agreement, as you say?
6: Well, I think it depends in part on where you are. You know, I was just in Shenzhen, which is one of China's most rapidly growing cities, both population-wise and economically. And there, you can really see how China right now is not just preparing for, but actualizing a kind of self-reliance. You know, exports to the U.S. and other parts of the world are such a big part of China's economy, building and putting stuff together that people in America buy. And in that sense, American tariffs are scary for China. But in Shenzhen, where I've witnessed some huge technological advancements when it comes to electric cars, self-driving cars, drones, cell phones, China is not just building things based on American technological innovations. They're purely developing their own stuff that Chinese people are buying, but also countries outside of the U.S. are buying in huge numbers. And Marco, one shining example of those innovations is BYD, the car manufacturer that's based in Shenzhen. It is fully produced in China, exported not to the U.S., but to countries around the world. It's the biggest electric vehicle maker in the world, and China wants to be doing more of that.
3: Wow. Forward into the future. So President Trump left South Korea just before a summit of Asian nations. I hear some observers saying that China is going to use that opportunity to present itself as the stable trading partner in the region. Could this be a strategic win for China?
6: Yeah, I think that's fair to say. And it goes back to this idea of self-reliance and not relying on the U.S. You know, a number of people I've spoken to in China say there is a broader push underway by the country to bolster relationships with other countries that might be unhappy with America's tariff policy. So on the one hand, China wants and many parts of its economy need stability with the U.S. And this sort of one-year truce that we're seeing unfold, it brings some stability, but on the other hand, it's preparing both economically and diplomatically for a future where maybe that stability is not there.
3: The World's Jeremy Siegel speaking with us from Hong Kong. Thank you, Jeremy.
6: Thank you, Marco.
4: Police in Rio de Janeiro carried out an operation this week that killed more than 130 people, making it the deadliest crackdown on organized crime.

0: Dozens of bodies were found in a nearby forest and along the streets. The Song gang members were arrested. Residents say the raid was intended mainly to kill as many people as possible, some calling the operation a massacre. With no official help, residents themselves search for the missing, moving the dead through the night on improvised stretchers. By morning, they had lined dozens of bodies on the pavement of a public square. Some had been stripped down to their underwear to make them easier to recognize. One of the mothers in the scene was featured in a local report.
1: Meu filho se entregou, mandou a mensagem, mandou a localização. Eu estou me entregando. Me mataram, arrancaram.
0: She says her son sent her a text saying he had tried to surrender, but he was still handcuffed and shot in the head. Now, as the gunfire fades, residents are trying to return to daily life.
2: Então, pós-guerra, né, o cenário, e a gente está aqui agora, catando corpos, lavando sangue das ruas.
0: It's the aftermath of a war, Raul Santiago, a resident of one of the favelas, told me. The death toll stands at more than 130 people, including four police officers. The raid involved 2,500 officers sent to capture leaders of the Comando Vermelho, or Red Command. That's a criminal organization born in Rio's prisons in the late 1970s that now controls territory across Brazil, including in the Amazon. Rio's governor Claudio Castro, a member of the right-wing party, defended the raid as a hard blow against crime.
3: Porque a população quer uma solução pro dia a dia. A população quer na vida como ela é.
0: People want safety in their daily lives, he said during a press conference after the raid. He rejected accusations of excessive force and called the operation a victory. But researchers who track violence in Rio say there is no victory in a slaughter. Here is security expert Robert Muga with the Igarapé Institute in Brazil.
4: Rio de Janeiro has raids like this all the time. It has had raids like this going back decades. And we've seen casualties often in single or double digits, but we've never seen anything quite like this. This was the deadliest day of police action, and certainly in Rio, but possibly in Brazil in its history.
0: Muga says this time, police sealed off escape routes into the forest, which may have led to the unusually high death toll.
4: We didn't only see armored vehicles and heavily armed special forces, military forces, confronting extremely well-armed gang members. We also saw hijacked buses, weaponized drones, and of course, we saw a city that was paralyzed by this disruption.
0: Ignacio Cano, who studies police violence at the State University of Rio de Janeiro, says politics also played a role.
5: Next year is an electoral year in Rio de Janeiro, and I think the government wanted to make a statement because they know that public security is going to be one of the main topics, and the government wanted to show itself as very, very tough on crime.
0: Rio's police are considered amongst the most violent in the world. Cano says accountability is almost non-existent.
5: We have done several pieces of research and we found extremely few cases of sentences against police officers, even when there were, for example, forensic evidence that clearly contradicted the police version.
0: Rio's governor Claudio Castro has expressed condolences only for the four police officers killed, describing them as, quote, the true victims. He referred to the more than 100 dead suspects as narco-terrorists.
5: The governor here talks about narco-terrorists, which is the same term being used by the Trump administration, killing people in boats in Venezuela and Colombia to try to justify what are really summary executions.
0: Many experts say that this language erases basic human rights and frames Brazil's poorest residents as enemies in a war. And for the mothers who lost their sons, that rhetoric feels like salt in the wound.
6: Assassino! Assassino!
0: Yesterday at a protest, they called the governor a murderer and demanded his resignation.
6: Toda véspera de uma grande eleição, há uma estratégia. A estratégia de entrar as nossas comunidades.
0: A woman who lost her son in this week's raid said every time

0: When election approaches, it's a strategy to attack their communities, to spread terror, and then use that to campaign. Community activist Raúl Santiago says the country can't afford to normalize this kind of violence.
1: O que aconteceu hoje não pode se repetir nunca mais. Tem que ter um acordo da sociedade, tem que ter um movimento.
0: Because, he says, there is no success in an operation where more than 100 people are brutally executed. For the world, I'm Tibisay Sea.

0: Baseball fans have had lots to talk about this week with an epic World Series underway, an international World Series, I might add, because it's Toronto against LA. Just ahead, how politics and national pride are supercharging Canadian baseball fans. You're listening to The World.
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0: This is The World. I'm Marco Werman. If you weren't already a fan of baseball, this is the World Series to become one. These Dodgers-Blue Jays games have been spectacular. Game 3 was an 18-inning battle in Los Angeles that ended like this.
1: Freeman sends a fly ball to center field. Varsho's going back before the clock strikes midnight. Freddie Freeman has ended it. It's a repeat hero with the last word on a Game 3 classic.
0: Yeah, you can feel the excitement. It was the Dodgers with that win after more than 6 hours of baseball. But Toronto came back and now leads the series 3-2. Of course, the series is not just about the number of hits, runs, and outs. It's being played at a moment of high political drama between the U.S. and Canada. Leanne Goodman is an editor of The Conversation. She joins us from Toronto. You're a Blue Jays fan, Leanne. Let's put that out there first. So how are you feeling about the series at this point?
2: You know, I'm pretty anxious because it's a state of Toronto sports fandom to be constantly fearful that they're going to collapse.
0: I mean, there have been some spectacular games. Baseball fans are getting wowed by just how great this World Series is. Here's one moment among many that stands out. Blue Jays are at Dodger Stadium. Fans are just getting seated when the first pitch is thrown.
1: Going game five with a fastball that's hit in the air to deep left field. Call to the track. It's a on the first pitch of game five.
0: First pitch, home run.
1: Now Vlad Jr. hooks a ball down the left field.
0: Then third pitch, home run.
1: To start game five. Three pitches in, 2-0 Toronto.
0: What was your reaction when the Blue Jays took that lead 2-0 in the first three pitches of that game?
2: To be honest, I kind of felt sorry for their pitcher. I mean, I was delighted, but you really feel for the pitcher in those situations, right? The pressure on them. And the game can, you know, win or lose based on their performance. So my first reaction was, oh, this poor pitcher. But of course, I was delighted. You know, two homers in the first three pitches. It's great. And that's kind of part of the Blue Jay folklore, is how they hit these huge homers at very critical moments that change the course of the series.
0: So I want to put the baseball talk on pause for a moment, because this is all happening at a time of great political tension between the Trump White House and Canada. How has that manifested itself in this World Series?
2: You know, there's not been a news story on it, but I know at the very beginning of the series, they kicked somebody out of the stadium for wearing a Canada is not for sale cap. So I suspect they've told the players not to touch that. But I can tell you, in my own circle and friends across the country, it feels special this year. It feels like it's something different because of all the tensions right now. We really feel like a real sense of national unity, and we're really rallying around the Jays. And I think it's particularly due to the, you know, the Trump situation, and we feel a bit beat up by the Americans right now. So this seems like a bit of a revenge fantasy, even though most of the players are Americans.
0: Yeah, well, that's interesting. That's the makeup of the team. But what about Toronto fans? I mean, are they also taking this wider geopolitical headline on board as they root for the Blue Jays?
2: Yeah, absolutely. People really feel like this is something that's an important moment for Canada, particularly right now. I mean, Toronto fans are pretty diehard on the Jays, but what is interesting to me is it's been a real noticeable marketing tactic to promote them as being a unifying force for Canada. So you've got fans in Vancouver who would ordinarily be cheering for the Mariners. It's become a real, in Quebec, where the majority are Francophones, it's become a real rallying cry in Canada. The whole country is behind them for sure.
0: So do we know how some of the American players on the Blue Jays feel about kind of being the proxy for Canadian frustration, shall we say?
2: You know, they don't go into the politics, but I will say that especially Schneider, the manager of the team, and a couple of the other Jays have really gone on in at great length about how they love playing for an entire country, how special it is for them. They just don't touch Trump or politics, which I think is probably by design.
0: So it sounds like there's more on the line for Toronto than just winning the series. Like, aside from baseball bragging rights, what else would the victory at the World Series mean?
2: For Toronto in particular, there's a lot of anxiety. We never quite believe we're going to win. And I think this win, I think it's giving Toronto sports fans a bit of, you know, confidence, a bit of an understanding that we can compete against the best and that our teams are world-class. And it's just a reminder that we're competitors. We're in the game.
0: That's amazing. So this year, what does it mean to be a Blue Jays fan for you?
2: You know, it's been great for me because I was at the Joe Carter game in 93 when they won the World Series, and I was pregnant with my son, who now lives overseas and has watched every Jays game this season and is now just happens to be in Canada renewing his visa. And is so he and I are watching all the games together. So that's been fantastic, a really lovely mother-son bonding experience. Nice. Yeah, it's been great. Like, he was in my womb when Joe Carter hit that home run.
0: The circuit is complete.
2: Honestly, I'm, like any other Toronto sports fan, constantly in a state of high anxiety. Like, when they're pitch, I can barely watch. So my son has to sort of talk me off the ledge and remind me of 93.
0: 93, the last time the Toronto Blue Jays won the World Series. That was Leanne Goodman, a Toronto-based editor at The Conversation and a major Jays fan. Her team plays the Dodgers again tomorrow night in Toronto. The Jays lead the series 3-2.
3: Radio Free Asia will begin shutting down its news operations tomorrow. It is one of four federally funded international broadcasters that the Trump administration wants to dismantle.
0: RFA has been around since 1996. Its core mission, to provide independent news and information across Asia in different languages.
3: Mandarin, Korean, Uyghur, and Tibetan, among other languages. Fans of the news service say its absence will be noticeable in countries run by authoritarian regimes where there are no legitimate independent news outlets and limited freedom of speech. And now here are a few more global headlines that we are following.
0: Hurricane Melissa is forecast to pass near Bermuda late today. The massive storm hit Haiti, Jamaica, and Cuba this week. About 3/4 of Jamaica was left without electricity. In Cuba, the storm also took down power and communication lines. Cuban officials have yet not said how widespread the damage is.
3: Tanzania is seeing a second day of protests following the country's recent elections. Authorities ordered a curfew in Dar es Salaam, Tanzania's biggest city, after violent clashes between protesters and police. The ruling party has been in power since 1961. Human rights groups say the government was behind a wave of terror against the political opposition in the run-up to elections. Lawmakers from the European Parliament said today that voting in Tanzania was neither free nor fair.
0: Israel's military today said Hamas handed over 2 coffins to the Red Cross, containing the remains of hostages who were held in the Gaza Strip. The remains of 13 more hostages still need to be recovered. Israel has accused Hamas of violating the Gaza ceasefire agreement by being slow to hand over the remains of deceased hostages. Palestinian officials say Israel's strikes in reaction have killed dozens of people in recent days.
3: More global news is online for you at theworld.org. 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

0: This is The World. I'm Marco Werman. The Trump administration is launching U.S. military attacks in the Western Hemisphere. Yesterday, Defense Secretary Pete Hegseth announced another deadly strike on alleged drug smugglers. He said it took place in international waters off the Pacific coast of Mexico, killing four people. A previous strike on Monday against what the administration says are, quote, narco-terrorists, killed 14 people. Since early September, the American military has blown up more than a dozen suspected drug boats, killing at least 61 people. The World's Matthew Bell has more.
1: In a social media post, Pete Hegseth said the series of U.S. attacks against three boats on Monday ended with one survivor in the water. U.S. forces apparently contacted Mexican authorities about that. Mexico's Navy conducted a rescue operation, but no survivors were found. Mexican President Claudia Sheinbaum spoke about the incident during a news conference yesterday.
2: Como ustedes saben, nosotros queremos que se cumplan todos los tratados internacionales.
1: We want all international treaties to be complied with, the president said. And then she went on to say, quote, we don't agree with these attacks. Sheinbaum said she called for a meeting with the U.S. ambassador in Mexico to talk about what's going on. U.S. administration officials, including President Trump, say the military is taking the fight to Latin American drug gangs that are sending deadly narcotics into American cities and towns. The U.S. military strikes began early last month off the Caribbean coast of Venezuela, then Colombia. The ones off the western coast of Mexico are just the latest.
3: Well, I do think it's notable that the first strike that occurred on the 2nd of September coincided with the Secretary of State's visit to Mexico to discuss enhanced security cooperation.
1: That's Brian Finucan, a senior advisor with the International Crisis Group.
3: You know, one of the functions that these strikes play in the Caribbean is as a reminder to other states in the region of U.S. military capabilities as a potentially not so subtle threat, that if they do not cooperate with the U.S. on counter-narcotics, on security, that the U.S. could take unilateral military action on their territory.
1: That has not happened yet, but Trump has been threatening the Venezuelan government and, to a lesser extent, the one in Colombia. He's ordered a U.S. aircraft carrier strike group to deploy to the region. This will add major firepower to the forces already deployed there. President Trump has designated numerous Latin American drug cartels as terrorist organizations. Administration officials keep comparing the cartels to Al-Qaeda or ISIS, and they say deadly force is the only way to deal with them. But Brian Finucan says the White House still has not offered compelling justification for what the U.S. military is doing.
3: If this administration had a good story to tell on either the facts or the law relating to the strikes in the Caribbean and now the Pacific, they would be telling that story. Their failure to tell it is significant.
1: Members of Congress have raised questions about the legality of this military campaign, but it doesn't look like the Trump administration will stop anytime soon. Trump accuses Venezuela's president, Nicolas Maduro, of profiting from the drug trade, while Maduro says the United States is just engaging in a new form of imperialist aggression. In a recent speech, he said the accusations of drug trafficking are just a pretext.
4: Y el pueblo de los Estados Unidos lo sabe. Se están inventando una nueva guerra.
1: The people of the United States know it, Maduro said. They're making up a new eternal war. We will prevent it in South America and the Caribbean by saying no to war, yes to peace, and yes to prosperity. Sergio Guzman is the director of Colombia Risk Analysis, based in Bogota. He says most Colombians are not big fans of Maduro, but they're not happy about the way the Trump administration is going after him.
5: We have an aspirational view of the United States. We have very close military and intelligence sharing with the United States. But in this new act of aggression or rhetorical aggression against Venezuela, our governments are not necessarily seeing eye to eye. And this is concerning because we do not want a regional war. We do not want a military invasion on Venezuelan soil. And it seems as though that is very much in play for the United States at the moment.
1: Guzman says governments across Latin America are well aware of the dangers of the drug cartels. No one's going to stand up for them. But at the same time, he says, people across the region are frustrated by the Trump administration's willingness to engage in military action that violates international law. For The World, I'm Matthew Bell.

0: In the Netherlands, a political party on the center-left looks set to emerge as the biggest winner in national elections. Preliminary results showed that the far-right party of Geert Wilders was running neck and neck with the center-left Democrats 66 party. 38-year-old Rob Jetten, who leads D66, hopes that when all of the votes are finally counted, he will be poised to form a coalition government that excludes the extreme right.
1: This is an historic election result because we've shown not only to the Netherlands but also to the world that it is possible to beat populist and extreme right movements. And I'm very eager to cooperate with other parties.
0: To learn more, we reached out to Sarah De Lange in Amsterdam. She's a professor of Dutch politics at the Institute of Political Science at Leiden University. De Lange told me the election results so far have included two surprises.
2: The first is that the two main centrist parties, the Christian Democrats and the Social Liberals, have done so well. But the second surprise is that although Geert Wilders' PVV, the main radical right party in the Netherlands, has lost, the radical right as a whole has remained stable. So other radical right parties have picked up his dissatisfied voters. So it's not the case that these voters have returned to the mainstream. Instead, they have voted for two alternative radical right parties, the first called Ja 21 and the second Forum of Democracy. The one is slightly more moderate than the PVV. The other is actually more radical than the PVV.
0: So how do you read these election results? What are the voters voting on and what are they saying?
2: So it shows that the Netherlands is really polarized. One segment of the population wants a centrist, stable, and moderate government. The other section of the Dutch population really wants a government of the right that devotes a lot more attention to immigration policy.
0: And I understand that even some of the centrist political parties have moved to the political right on issues, including immigration. Is that right? And if so, how much have their platforms changed?
2: Yes. Yeah, so a lot of mainstream parties in the Netherlands in these elections have taken quite outspoken positions on immigration. And there's a broad consensus that somehow immigration to the Netherlands should be limited. Whether or not that is through measures to reduce asylum applications or through a legislation that regulates labor migration, that is a point where the mainstream parties differ on quite substantially.
0: So it seems at this point most likely that the center-left party D66, led by Rob Jetten, is likely to be set to form a government. What kind of government might they put together?
2: So the election results as they stand now give Rob Jetten very few options. The only coalition of four parties that would have a majority in parliament would be a broad centrist coalition that would include the two centrist winners of the election, so D66 and CDA, but also the more left-leaning Green Labour Alliance and the more right-leaning VVD. Now, this is a difficult coalition to form because the VVD has been very outspoken that it's not willing to govern with the Green Labour Alliance.
0: So we have mentioned Rob Jetten from D66. Can you tell me more about him, this likely next prime minister?
2: Yes, so he's quite an interesting figure. He's relatively young. He's only 38. But he's been in politics for a long time. Many commentators compare him today, actually, to our former Prime Minister, Mark Rutte, because of his upbeat, positive campaign, his flexibility, his ability to get along with party leaders from both the left and the right. And he also has a bit this Teflon nature that Rutte used to have, that issues don't really affect him all that much in politics.
0: Mm. So he is kind of seen as a rising star, and now he has maybe reached the peak there.
2: Yeah, so he's been a rising star for a long time. He's had to step aside two elections ago to give Sigrid Kaag a chance as a party leader, but he's come back as a party leader more experienced and has taken his party to unprecedented heights.
0: More broadly, taking a bit of a step back from the party politics here, there are questions about how much support the far right can ultimately win. This goes for much of Europe. Do you think this election helps answer that question at all for the Netherlands?
2: Yes, I think it shows that the support for the far right is not fixed. It can develop over time. So we see that the far right bloc in parliament remains relatively stable. It's projected to gain one seat. But if we look at the electoral data that we now are seeing, we see that the group of voters who considers voting for one of these far-right parties has actually grown substantially since the 2003 elections.
0: How long is it likely to take for these parties to form a government?
2: You shouldn't be surprised if the negotiations take anywhere from 6 months to a year, even though everyone is saying that in the best interest of the country, the formation should be as fast as possible.
0: Wow, that's a long time, especially considering the last government took, what, 7 months to put together and then lasted only 11 months?
2: It's very normal at the moment for governments to take at least 6 months to form because of all the difficulties that are involved in compromising with so many parties.
0: And was this the outcome that was expected in terms of what the government might actually look like? It is a surprise that Geert Wilders did not come out decisively on top, right?
2: Yes, but at the same time, it was already clear that all the other parties were not willing to govern with him, either for principled reasons, because they feel that his program conflicts too much with constitutional principles, such as the freedom of religion, due to its stances on Islam, or for more pragmatic reasons, because they feel that Geert Wilders is not a trustworthy partner, given that he's now toppled two governments.
0: Is there anything we can gather about the rest of Europe and the trajectory of the far right from these results, election results in the Netherlands?
2: One of the things that this shows is that even when far-right parties govern and they don't manage to execute their programs, this does not necessarily mean that their voters will be dissatisfied and return to the mainstream. These are voters that are very distrustful of mainstream politics and parties and are therefore more likely to look for a radical right alternative or even to abstain from voting than return to the mainstream on short term.
0: Sarah DeLange is a professor of Dutch politics at the Institute of Political Science at Leiden University. She's been telling us about elections in the Netherlands where the far-right vote has splintered.
3: Earlier this month, we brought you a story about how dozens of weather balloons carrying bundles of contraband cigarettes were disrupting commercial flights in Lithuania. The balloons appeared to come from neighboring Belarus. Well, over the past week, the situation has escalated dramatically. Lithuanian airports were forced to close several times. And now the government in Vilnius, the Lithuanian capital, says it's closing its border with Belarus. The World's Europe correspondent, Orla Barry, has more.
4: The balloons are big, about the size of a car. And by Sunday night, Lithuanian authorities said they had detected 66 of them in the country's airspace. The main airport in Vilnius closed four times in the past week, disrupting dozens of flights and infuriating passengers trying to get back home to Lithuania.
5: We didn't hear anything from leaders of our country, and we were sitting for 40 hours in Frankfurt.
4: Project manager Adomas Taraskavicius was due to fly home from Frankfurt to Vilnius last Friday. He's not angry at the airlines or the airports, he says, but at the Lithuanian government that didn't seem to be doing anything to solve the crisis.
5: They saw last week what's happening, and the airport on Friday was closed for the second time, and they still waited. They still waited. People, citizens were stuck in the airport.
4: On Monday, the Lithuanian government did act. Prime Minister Inga Ruginienė said she had authorized the army to shoot the helium balloons down.
6: Taip, mes vėlgi siunčiame signalą, kad mes pasirengę.
4: We're sending a signal, she said, that we're ready to take the toughest actions whenever our airspace is compromised. Now the government is going a step further, shutting the country's border with Belarus until the end of November, preventing most Belarusians from travelling to Lithuania or transporting goods to the EU. Balloons carrying contraband into Lithuania aren't new. Hundreds were detected in the country's airspace last year too, authorities say. Local diplomats say it's unlikely this is just a smuggling operation by criminal gangs.
7: This is part of big Russia's and involving Belarusia hybrid warfare campaign against Baltic countries, Central Europe and the rest of Europe.
4: Eitvydas Bajarūnas is a former Lithuanian ambassador to Russia and a visiting fellow with the Centre for European Policy Analysis.
7: It's aiming to create panic, to diminish public trust in national institutions, also in NATO-EU capacity to cope with this problem.
4: The Prime Minister of Lithuania calls it a hybrid attack too, designed to destabilise the country. The Belarusian leader is a close ally of Russian President Vladimir Putin. But proving they're in cahoots isn't easy. Political analyst Katia Glod, who's originally from Belarus, says the government in Minsk could also be making a profit from this whole scheme.
8: Tobacco business has been one of those top businesses in Belarus that has been very lucrative. It might have been that there was their way to smuggle more, and the regime is just turning a blind eye to this because they very much rely on these businesses.
4: The Belarus Customs Authority has condemned Lithuania's decision to close the border. But Glod, who's deputy head of the new Eurasia Strategy Centre, a London-based think tank, says it's hard to say just how much the Belarusian economy will be affected. EU sanctions on the country have already brought severe cuts to goods travelling over the border, she says. It's more likely the local population that'll suffer, she says. Diplomat Eitvydas Bajarūnas says the Lithuanian government doesn't have a choice. How else do you get the attention of the Belarusian leader, he says?
7: We create pain to Belarus in order to have their reaction.
4: And it got a reaction. It's a petty move by a small country, Alexander Lukashenko, the Belarusian president, said. It's a crazy scam, he said. Katia Glod says what the Belarusian leader does next might give us a clue as to who's really behind it all.
8: If it's a domestic issue and has to do with these private smugglers that are linked to this businessman close to Lukashenko and his family, then I think he would interfere. But if not, it would look likely that the order was coming from Moscow.
4: Lithuania's prime minister said this week she's ready to keep the border closed for as long as it takes. For The World, I'm Orla Barry.

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0: This is The World. I'm Marco Werman. Turkey sits at the crossroads between Europe and Asia, a region known historically as the Levant. It's a place that National Geographic explorer Paul Salopek was keen to pass through on his Out of Eden walk, the multi-year project in which he's retracing the physical path of human migration. When we caught up recently, I asked Paul about his time walking through that part of the Middle East. Paul, let's start off by orienting our maps, because we're going back in time to 2014. You walked through Turkey in that year, a few years into your journey. Where had you been just before arriving in Turkey, and what direction were you walking in?
1: So, as you know, Marco, my project began kind of in one of the cradles of humankind. So I started in the Rift Valley of Africa in the country of Ethiopia, took a camel boat across the Red Sea to Saudi Arabia, walked through the deserts of Saudi Arabia, and then walk through the mountains of Jordan, cross the West Bank into Israel. And then because of the gigantic civil war in Syria at the time, ended up taking a ship across the Mediterranean to begin the walk across eastern Turkey or Anatolia.
0: That perspective is important, especially in this case, because in the minds of many people, this whole region from Turkey all the way down to the Sinai, it's known as the Levant. It's a French word meaning rising, as in the rising of the sun. How did that emerge as its moniker?
1: You know, this is a very Eurocentric term, right? So your Western Europeans would look to the East. And so that's where this comes from. Going into very deep history, if you remove kind of the Eurocentric kind of cellophane layer, this was a crossroads, the birthplace of agriculture, the birthplace of these three big monotheistic religions, and basically a contested ground between three jealous gods and a lot of strongmen that goes back millennia, not just centuries.
0: So going into Turkey, I'm imagining you had a lot to focus on. There's geography, there's history, there's archaeology. What was your plan?
1: So what I did is I landed at a port called Mersin, and the idea was to walk eastward. I, too, was headed towards sunrise, eventually hoping to head into Asia. What I sort of was dimly aware of at the time is that it was very contested ground between the Turkish government and a long simmering ethnic Kurdish kind of separatist movement. So there were tensions when I was walking through.
0: So we've spoken in the past about hospitality and your experiences being welcomed into the homes of strangers. What about Turkey and some of the people you met there and the time you spent with them? A lot of hospitality?
1: Incredible. Incredibly warm. I remember I started walking across Anatolia, that part of Turkey, in the midsummer. It was blisteringly hot. And I was walking with my Turkish walking partners and a mule. And when we were getting to villages, people would say, "Hey guys, come on up and have a tea with us." And often I slept on rooftops. People were sleeping out on the rooftops to get away from the heat. So I was kind of camping on rooftops from day to day to day to day.
0: I'm guessing you met a lot of people on the rooftops.
1: Indeed. It was like a communal sleeping. You know, everybody was in cots and there'd be some chit chat under the stars. And then in the morning, get up and head to the next village. It actually was lovely. It was very nice.
0: As you mentioned earlier, you had to detour around Syria. It was an intense and tragic time for a lot of people in the Middle East. Turkey is right next door to Syria, which was engulfed in that bloody civil war. How did that shape your travel plans, aside from having to take that boat?
1: Well, in a huge way, because, you know, Syria is such an important civilizational center for culture in the world. I mean, it was one of the endpoints of the Silk Road. It was one of the endpoints of these perfume trails, the incense trails coming up from Arabian deserts. It had a very vibrant culture and economy of its own. But it was, as you mentioned, it was in the grip of a bloodbath. And I knew I was inching close to the Syrian border because there were just refugees everywhere. There were people living under tents. And in that case, I lived under tents with them.
0: Yeah, and it wasn't contained just in Syria. I mean, things spread over the border. And at one point, you were walking very close to the Turkey-Syria border, and you had a pretty scary encounter. Can you tell us about that?
1: Yeah, you know, one of the things that sticks out from that particular part of the trail is that lots of refugees were spilling over the border, and Turkey was deploying its army to kind of control and channel them. Me and my walking partner and our mule got ambushed. People thought we were ISIS, that we were jihadists who had infiltrated from Syria. And so guys popped up out of this rocky plain and with guns, and we held up our hands and they marched us to their village. And it was a little bit dicey there for a while. Yeah, we had to do a lot of talking to clear things up.
0: So, I mean, what was the argument you and your partner eventually made that got you out of like their clutches?
1: So we basically just patiently showed them our documents, explained our contacts, there was a funny moment when they were pointing their guns at us at the very beginning, where they were shouting at us, "You guys are jihadists, you're ISIS." And my walking partner, Murat Yazar, put his hands up and shouted back. He said, "How can I be ISIS? I'm an atheist." And I turned to him and I said, "Murat, you just got us in even deeper trouble." So it just took a lot of jawboning. Yeah.
0: I mean, we're chuckling now, but it is an intense experience. It also contrasts sharply with what you experienced elsewhere in Turkey. I'm recalling that Istanbul used to be Constantinople and was kind of the center of the world. So I'm really curious when these kind of mixed memories of your, I'm curious when these memories of your otherwise cherished time in Turkey have reemerged elsewhere on your trek.
1: You know, I often look back on that time as kind of a very special time, Marco, because it's a region of the world that, as we mentioned, is often unsettled. I mean, I remember talking to an archaeologist in Israel who was like digging into the origins of Jerusalem, for example. And it's just, for the moment, say that this is part of the bigger picture. He said there are 700 distinct conflicts recorded since the origins of Jerusalem back in the Bronze Age. And I think I walked through just between two very difficult kind of conflicts. Like a year after I left Turkey, major battles happened through the landscapes that I walked through that I hold very precious in memory. These are kind of golden landscapes of hills and olive groves and very friendly villagers. I don't think I would be able to do it had I gone just a year later or 2 years later.
0: You ever rub your eyes, kind of just noting the coincidence and the window that you actually slipped through?
1: Yeah, it's just one of these quirks of timing and serendipity, and that, you know, my project's driven by accident. And it was just kind of an accident of time when the Turkish government and the Kurds had a very fragile ceasefire, and it was already falling apart when I was there. So yeah, it was this rare moment where a door opened along the global trail and shut behind me.
0: National Geographic explorer Paul Salopek on his Out of Eden walk. Thanks again for joining us, Paul.
1: Always a pleasure, Marco.
0: Paul's walk has progressed over many years from the Levant through Asia and now across the Arctic into Alaska. 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
2: 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I'm Carolyn Beeler.
0: And I'm Marco Werman. 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
1: What a delight to welcome back to the program a guest that has appeared, well, I'm going to say that once upon a time, it seemed like it was every other month, maybe more than that. But without more ado, Benoit Campmark is with us. He is a learned fellow. I'll give all his credentials on our website, but let's just go with the fact that he knows a lot about everything, and we always call on Benoit to bring us up to date with what's going on in the world. And I've headlined this conversation, The State of Our World, and then we're going to go from there. But first of all, let me introduce you to Benoit Campmark. Benoit, welcome back to Life Elsewhere.
2: It's wonderful being back, Norman.
1: It's wonderful to have you, my friend. It's good to see you again. Okay, since we last spoke, it's almost impossible, I think, to recount the things that have happened. I know that we've talked before that things happen. The world goes on. But it's almost like I feel like I'm in a bad dream. I mean, I feel like I've been in a bad dream now for quite some time. But since, let's say since Christmas, since the beginning of this year, it just seems nuts. And here we are right now today as we are talking. And it's March the 2nd that you and I are recording this. It's 8 o'clock my time. What is it, 10 o'clock your time in Melbourne? Not that
2: actually coming to almost noon. But yeah.
1: Coming to noon, yes. So, but as we're talking right now, there is chaos going on in the Middle East. So let's sort of back up a little bit and just see if we can put some things together, just so our listeners can understand where we're going with this. So over to you. Where are we? What's going on right now?
2: Well, if I was to start off with trying to chart out the terrain, which is, of course, very unsettled and chaotic, I would start off by saying that, you know, and whether one can always speculate about whether he believed it or not, that there has been a change from Trump Mark One, if you like, President Trump, to the current Trump, which is to say that suddenly the use of force, the use of preemptive force, the very sorts of things that he mocked and he derided his opponents on. He derided the Bush family on this. He derided George W. Bush. He made fun of the Iraq War in 2003. You know, well, when I say that he made fun of it, he mocked Bush and effectively the family for taking the United States into an illegal preemptive war. He spoke about ending the so-called forever wars, wars like those in Afghanistan. And he spoke about essentially the America First agenda, which was modeled very similarly to the America First sentiments prior to the Second World War. Namely, we want to build a civilization at home. We do not want to get entangled in the alliances and the affairs of other countries. After 1945, it became very difficult for the United States to do that. It became essentially what Gore Vidal called a national security state, going through a state of permanent war and permanent peace, global bases, a fearsome nuclear arsenal, and essentially a global system of satellite compliant vassal states, whatever you want to call them. Now, then end of Cold War, we then have a situation where US is the supreme power. It then starts to reach out borders in the Middle East, which is what Bush tried to do in 2003 with disastrous results. So Trump comes out from this mix. He comes out from a very, I think, actually, in many ways, a very healthy reflection that just because the United States is a supreme power, it does not mean it should exercise its power with impunity in other countries. And it does not mean that it should meddle and interfere with the domestic affairs of other states. But then something has happened in the course of the second Trump administration, which happened very early on. And that is to say that Trump decided to not merely to withdraw from, which was to be expected, international organizations like the World Trade Organization, the or World Health Organization, rather, and various bodies, the Human Rights Council, all of these things. He made it very clear that international law didn't matter anymore and that the nature of constraint on the use of force would not be that significant. And then it became somewhat troubling, and this is something we can expand on later, this the Middle East, as it has been for so many previous leaders, is a problem for the U.S. administrations. They got tangled up largely, and this I know is a controversial thing for and maybe for some of your listeners, but essentially the Israeli, call it the Israeli lobby, call it the Israeli cartel, whatever you want to call it, was so powerful that it managed to convince Trump that, yes, it's all fine to deal with certain strongmen and authoritarian regimes, but you do not deal with Iran in any way that permits them latitude and scope to negotiate. For example, you don't deal with them and allow them a nuclear weapon, but you can still deal with Vladimir Putin and Russia's ambitions with Ukraine in a way that's very selective and shows almost a flattering sense of approaching that strongman, but you cannot deal with the Ayatollah and the clerics in Tehran in the same way. So we've seen essentially the shredding of international law as we speak. And what is interesting, and from that, and then we can then, you know, elaborate further, we don't just see that, we see connivance, cravenness, complicity from US allies and satellite states who are so afraid to make mention that this was an illegal strike that took place on February 28th and that the war happening now in Iran is essentially an illegal operation.
1: Yeah. One thing that bothers me, and as you're speaking, Benoy, I keep thinking about profits and money and everything that goes along with that. And when you're talking about Mr. Trump, it almost seems to me that you cannot escape this. The fact that he seems to be constantly making money out of whatever he does, whether it's selling hats or banners or whatever it is. and
2: yeah,
1: is this, I mean, we know going back for, you know, for centuries that war has always been profitable for some. But what's going on here in this regard? And as you quite rightly said, I mean, we've got a different attitude, or Trump has a different attitude and the Trump administration to Iran versus Putin and the what's going on in Ukraine. So it, just very quickly, is money a factor in this? I mean, I know it is to a certain degree, but is it an overriding factor, Benoy? Because it seems to me that wherever you look, Trump has got his hand in the cookie jar.
2: Yes, I would say that that's a fairly accurate assessment. The thing with Trump is that no campaign, no war, no involvement is devoid of some kind of monetary element. There's no question about that. He's got, you just have to look at his relationship with the tech bros, the AI community, the big tech moguls and all that, and to see this strange kind of obsession that he has with these Silicon Valley types. You just need to see the fact that whenever he gets involved, when he got involved, for example, with the kidnapping of Maduro, Nicolas Maduro of Venezuela, which was essentially an unlawful act of kidnapping a sovereign leader. Mm-hmm. One should not forget, a sovereign leader. However you want to dispute about his election, that was irrelevant to the fact of that he was a sovereign leader who was kidnapped in an operation by the United States on the basis that he was supposedly an narco-terrorist, which is, there's absolutely no evidence of this. The term is also absurd. A narco-terrorist supposedly posing, and again, the words are familiar, imminent threat.
1: Yes.
2: They always pose imminent threats, imminent these threat. People.
1: Yes, yes.
2: Yes, yes. The imminent threat of Maduro, imminent threat of the supreme leader of Iran, Ayatollah Khamenei, and so Ali Khamenei, and so on. You always see the same wording used. But what is interesting is when you start looking back to the point about money, about acquisition, about power, it reminds me, and in this sense, Trump is somewhat of a traditionalist about the way U.S. forces are being used. It reminds me of those famous remarks from Smedley Butler of the U.S. Marine Corps, a general from the U.S. Marine Corps, who did say very openly, and this was something in the 1930s, that he had always been essentially the leader. You know, he said jokingly, but with a degree of seriousness, that Al Capone in his time ran three districts. In the time that Smedley Butler was in charge of the Marines, they operated on three continents, protecting interests, oil interests, corporate interests in Shanghai, interests in Mexico, and all these things. So that model has been touched up, as it were, given a super boosting by Trump number two, if you like, Trump Mark II, which is what he's doing. So I, in the Iranian case, I'm not entirely convinced that I think you will find that a lot of it is to do with one, the posterity argument that this, that he's going to be a superhero, a he-man that has come in to save the Iranians. That's why he keeps talking about rising up. Please do rise up. You know, the young people of Iran, you have a chance now to rise up and so forth. The economic considerations there, yes, there will be everywhere he's gone, there's an economic consideration about rare earth minerals, about oil interests, as in Venezuela. He stated openly that he just wants the reserves and that's it. I mean, he stated very blatantly that that's the case.
1: Right.
2: And of course, he's made it very clear that with every arrangement he has with countries, it's always to do, be it with the imposition of tariffs, be it with the adjustment of the imposition of tariffs or trade deals, it's always about money. But the same pattern is always the same. It all returns back to the original, which is he bullies, he hectors, he demands everybody follow that. Otherwise, he'll become a very, very difficult person to deal with. And that explains the reason why foreign powers are so utterly incapable, short of China and a handful of others. They don't tend to make remarks about him. They tend to try to move along, go along with the flow as much as they can. And then when it comes to situations such as what we see now in Iran, they capitulate in the most brazen fashion.
1: So then this leads me, you've sort of touched on this, Benoy, and that is we have the Trump administration's worldview,

0: be it in terms of approaching, you know, the Rust Belt states and the effects of free trade, all of these things. Trump's coming to power is a consequence of a lot of policies in the United States and outside the United States that have had a very detrimental effect, broadly speaking. So that's one aspect of it. But then what has happened is that it's almost as if he's gotten drunk on this idea. He's almost gotten drunk on the idea that now that he's in a position where he's stated, you know, the rules of the game, as it were, the rules of the game are that we are self-interested. We don't have, as Lord Palmerston famously said, there are no such things as friends in international relations. There are only interests. And he's taken it to the next level. We have interests. We will pursue interests. We're not interested in whether you're a friend or a foe so much as whether you can give us something and we perhaps can give you something in return. But ultimately, self-interest comes first. But he's taken it now to the next level where, and it's quite interesting, his language and the language of his officials, including that insufferable, you know, Secretary of Defense of you know, Pete Hegseth, is an example of how...
1: Secretary of War, Benoit.
0: Yes, sorry, my apologies. Absolutely. Well, again, an accurate description. The United States has not had a Secretary of War accurately named after 1945. Yeah. All of them have been, in some form or other, Secretaries of War. So that's my point exactly.
1: Yes.
0: So Hegseth comes in, he's a Secretary of War. Excellent, very accurate. Unfortunately, it's now been taken to the next level where there are no longer any restraints, it seems. The U.S. is now indicating to the globe that in this environment of competition, it will strike not just friends, sorry, not just foes, but it will also take action against friends, be it through tariffs, be it through freezing out their relationship, be it through, for example, confining them to some frosty chamber where they have no access to security or intelligence, where they're excluded from international fora, where they're essentially given no access to any of the international community engagements and so on. So we see that on a micro level and a macro level. We see it from countries. We see it like, for example, Denmark is treated with utter contempt because of Greenland. You know, that Trump wants Greenland, therefore the Danes must relinquish its interest in Greenland. And then we see it on a micro level at the level of, for example, officials such as the UN rapporteur for Palestine and the occupied territories, Francesca Albanese, who's been frozen out literally from the international financial system. So she cannot get loans, she cannot access credit cards, she cannot use finance because she has written reports that are stinging, not just of Israel, but of complicity in Israeli policies towards the Palestinians in the West Bank and Gaza from countries like the United States. So we see this extraordinary fracturing of the model and the extraordinary assertion of muscular power in a way that's that shows how divided the world has become.
1: So let's turn our attention now to the rest of the world's worldview. I think it was just today that in Parliament, Keir Starmer was very bold in saying that he's not with America in this escapade in Iran. And I say that, of course, lightly. And I know that France and other European countries have also voiced displeasure. And they've also been voicing displeasure with Trump over the last couple of months with his antics. So how do you read the rest of the world's take on what's going on, in particularly what the Trump administration is up to?
0: Well, I would say that the you mentioned Starmer, you mentioned the UK government, and you mentioned European governments and so on. I actually would suggest that they have been absolutely craven when it comes to dealing with the situation by, first of all, never mentioning that the UN Charter was breached on February 28th when the attack started, a preemptive attack on a fictional notion of self-defense.
1: Yes.
0: This idea that somehow the Iranians had magical weapons that were, and if you look at Trump's message on February 28th, justifying the attack, he's fantasizing about the prospect that Iran might actually have missiles to hit the U.S., as in U.S. territory.
1: Yes.
0: It's extraordinary what he got away with saying with that. And of course, Israel, we know what Netanyahu has been thinking for

0: decades. He's had this fantasy that Iran is, you know, has 2 weeks to acquire the weapon and will acquire it. He's said this since 1996. It's been an interesting couple of weeks for the last how many decades it is.
1: I read one, I read one commentator, one pundit said that Netanyahu and Trump, this was all a charade because both of them want to stay out of jail, which I thought was kind of bad.
0: Well, yeah. Well, look, but both of them, of course, have very common objectives about this. Yes, because keeping war up and about, and certainly Netanyahu is the case. Not, I mean, in Trump's case, less so much for the term in office that he has to serve, but with Netanyahu, because of elections and because he's trying to postpone and make sure he stays in as long as he can. If you keep a state of emergency, there's nothing better than to keep a state of emergency through war. And if you have a war, it's very hard then to either go to an election. It's very rare, of course, to do that. We've seen that happen before in very unusual circumstances. And then Britain was a classic case in point during World War II, when Churchill actually lost to Attlee, of course, which is really in fascinating circumstances there. But usually during a state of war, and we see that debate in Ukraine about Zelensky, about whether elections, should they be held and so on. That's one of the bargaining chips. But yes, that's certainly part of that. But I do think that in terms of getting back to those powers you mentioned, none of them have mentioned the breach of the charter. They've mentioned, for example, Iran's reckless attack on neighbors. So they've spoken about, and Starmer being one at the forefront of that. And I would say that even though Starmer has said, along with the others, like Canada, for example, and like Australia, they said that we're not part of the operations of this, except that in Starmer's case, he has committed the UK now to operations. The statement was released actually on March 1st, and the statement says very clearly that the United Kingdom, for reasons of self-defense, will commit forces to defend the interests of the Gulf states and other allies in the region on request by the United States. So the UK is now committed to what is outrageously described as a defensive war. This is not a defensive war of any sort. This is an offensive war that is what would be called the crime of aggression under Nuremberg principles that were decided in 1945, 1946 at Nuremberg when German Nazi war criminals were tried. So it is extraordinary to see what is unfolding. I just cannot stress that enough.
1: So we could dig very deep into this and what is going on in Iran itself, and just the logistics of the Iranian people and whether there is enough people there to revolt and whether they want to and whether they there's so many different areas and layers of this. But before we do possibly delve into that, I do have to ask you, because this has been floated around in the last couple of days, are we now watching Wag the Dog live in action?
0: Yes, as you rightly say, this has been put around in the various corridors of gossip at newspapers and land of punditry and all that. But I would say that it was very clear that it has been very clear for a very long time. And it goes back to that wonderful, I think, appropriately authored work that features that is called The Israel Lobby. And that was published, of course, after the invasion of Iraq in March 2003 by noted academics Kenneth Walt and John Mearsheimer. Now, what is interesting about that, this lays the ground of this, is that they said uncontroversially, I mean, it was not a controversial thing. They noted in their essay, which was originally meant to be run in the Atlantic, but after the, how shall I put it, after the war, the start of the war in Iraq, it was considered too hot to handle. So the Atlantic, in a very unusual move, tried to essentially pay the authors to go away. They said, we're going to give you 10,000, or I can't remember if it was 10,000 US dollars or some quite high fee. You know, go away. We don't want to hear from you. It's too hot to handle. We're not going to mention the Israeli lobby in this anything. And because in that piece, which became a piece published in the London Review of Books and then a longer book in due course, they said that the Israel lobby has a very unhealthy hold on Washington foreign policy. And Israel was a seminal factor in the invasion of Iraq to redraw the Middle East. And it's hard to imagine that if Israel had not been featured, it had not been an issue, that the invasion would have taken place, right, irrespective of weapons of mass destruction that turned out not to be fictional. So that can lead out now to the problems we have now, and hence to what you were saying about wagging the dog, tail wagging the dog. We have a disproportionate influence of Israel in the corridors of power in Washington. We have a disproportionate influence of Israel over the evangelical lobby in the United States.
2: Yes.
0: We have an ambassador to the U.S. called Mike Huckabee, who was Baptist minister and used to and be governor of Arkansas, who has more or less said that Israel isn't entitled to land, you know, that would stretch on a modern reckoning from Baghdad to the Levant, you know, to the Mediterranean, across Egypt. So I know this is sort of I know Huckabee then sort of qualified this. But the reality is that states the sentiment. And that, therefore, whenever Netanyahu has been visiting Trump, I always have seen trouble. I always feel that whenever he's in Washington, he's there to do mischief.
2: Yes.
0: And ever since the attacks of last June, the 12-day war, when the United States also came in on the latter stage of the conflict on the side of Israel to bomb the Iranian nuclear facilities,
2: yes,
0: I knew that that would not be the end of the issue. And that whatever all this nonsense about what they claimed of obliterating things, they have now restated the same nonsense, showing themselves either to be fools or to be totally indifferent to the truth, because in these statements they said the capacity was obliterated in June 2025 on Iran's part to build a nuclear weapon. And yet, mysteriously, they have the capacity to build a nuclear weapon now. So obviously, it wasn't obliterated then.
2: Yes.
0: So you can see.
1: And not only that, they had the facility to do it, or the wherewithal to do it, within a couple of days or something. I mean, it's been.
0: Well, that's right. Again, it's the famous, again, that this for your listeners is worth pointing out. It reminds me remarkably that assessment of that infamous 2002 dossier that Tony Blair used, the UK Prime Minister, to feed the Bush administration a rationale for attacking Iraq. And that infamous so-called sexed-up dossier made the claim that Iraq was capable of, under order, just on giving the order, of launching chemical and bacteriological weapons within 45 minutes against any of the allies in the region and beyond.
1: Yes. You and I remember that well, and gosh, something that you triggered me to talk about now is that you mentioned Huckabee. Mm-hmm. And when you talk about an extreme religious leader like Huckabee, one can't avoid to start thinking about the word that hasn't been mentioned so far, that I haven't heard it mentioned anyway, and that is, or it's two words, I guess, anti-Muslim, or the horror of Muslims. You know, I mean, it was once upon a time that was so. I mean, Trump wanted to ban Muslims from coming into the United States, if you remember. Mm. And indeed. So, but that hasn't actually been mentioned yet. But underlying a lot of this is that something that the MAGA people are sort of rubbing their hands with glee about? Is this something which is behind a lot of the sort of the driving force? Is it something that's not been said out loud, but it's in the margins?
0: You see, this is, it's interesting, Norman, because I, first of all, want to be careful about the notion of even now seeing MAGA as a kind of a monolithic thing. I think it's no longer there.
1: Yeah,
0: I think it's crumbling. I think the notion of the MAGA base, you've got the traditional anti-involvement, the base of actually, involving the United States in foreign wars, which has been totally repudiated. And then you've got those that say, okay, well, we want to be muscular in our projection of force. Well, as Evelyn Waugh famously said, we don't use, the British do not ever use force, they use might.
1: Yes, yes.
0: So the exercise of might, and if as long as it's done on our terms and so on, and it's done in a way that's prudent and effective, that's fine, and we will tolerate that. In terms of the, well, yes, it's the anti-Muslim bias is very much there because there is that innate hostility. Although I would say that, again, in the broader MAGA context, traditionally, a lot of people, even though they might be hostile, say, to Islam per se, they still would feel that it's not our interest to be involved in Iran.
1: Right.
0: Or, you know, in Iraq, or that's the whole reason. Remember, they did say openly that they were openly against the lengthy engagement of the U.S. in Afghanistan. And
1: right.
0: So as much as you can demonize the Taliban or you can demonize Islamic fundamentalism and you can say these things, the end story about that is that they don't want the U.S. to be involved in these instances. So I would say a more accurate way of looking at it, yes, I mean, underlying it is inevitably anti-Islam, but there is, it's the Christian Zionist program, which says that Israel has to be the custodians of the Holy Land for the final rapture.
1: Yes.
0: The rapture comes, of course, just before Armageddon, where there'll be a revelation where we will have Christ coming in the second form, in his second iteration. He will turn up. And that's when it gets problematic for the Jews, because the Christians are going to tell the Jews who have been mining the Holy Land, you better become Christians now.
1: Yes.
0: That sort of part is skirted over the biblical
1: yes.
0: account.
1: Yes.
0: But that's one of the reasons that that fanaticism and that obsession and the statements about Israel's entitlement to the West Bank, you know, Huckabee refusing to use such terminology, uses Judea and Samaria, these old terms that are used by the Israeli government. So I think at the end of the day, yes, anti-Muslim sentiment, but there's a very philo-Semitic, also Christian Zionist element there that exists. But that's not to say that these, and remember for your listeners, they should remember this too, that so-called Christian Zionism has historically been very anti-Semitic,
1: yes.
0: very questioning of Jews.
1: Yes.
0: So they like Israel, but they hate Jews.
1: They hate, yes, yes, yes, yes. And again, a lot of pundits have been blabbering on about this, but we can't avoid talking about Epstein and how much this has got to do with that, or whether the Epstein thing is still going to be there. It's not going to go away. And I just want to get, because you and I haven't talked for quite some time, so quite a lot has happened since, and you know, the ex president being brought before. Just get me your take on where we are with the Epstein situation.
0: Well, I mean, I think that that would, first of all, the first thing I want to say about the Epstein situation is that that would be a wonderful basis for another program we can talk about.
1: Yes, of course.
0: We can
1: yes.
0: actually go into
1: yes, yes,
0: this
1: yes.
0: basis, because that would be a whole program just looking at the Epstein files. But in terms of that, well, it has been very interesting because, well, first of all, the problem with Trump, and again, we're back to the same thing, the link with MAGA and so on, which a lot of this came from MAGA supporters wanting Trump to reveal what was happening with Epstein. And it was done somewhat reluctantly. And then when it was done, when the files were released, they were released, half of them were released roughly. I think 3.5 million files were released, including images, videos, documents, and so on. But 3 million remain unreleased under
1: yes.
0: seal. And the Trump administration has made it clear, one, the files as they have been released do not disclose anything that implicates him per se in any misconduct, sexual or otherwise. But the
1: right.
0: second thing, too, is that the third tranche, I mean, the 3 million tranche of files that would be released are kept under lock and key.
1: Yes.
0: So we don't know. And of course, that leads to ripe speculation as to what's happening. You know, my stinging suspicion, and I'm very happy to be proved wrong, it's very hard to imagine that Trump wasn't squalid at all in this whole thing. But the reality was that because he was involved in this universe of powerful individuals behaving in a certain way, he participated in the Epstein cosmos, but he may not himself necessarily have done anything untoward, which is, of course, what the Democrats would like to find and have done.
1: Right.
0: But it remains to be seen. As they have been published, there has not been a smoking gun. The 3.5 million or so files that has been published, they, of course, he's mentioned, and the problem is there are massive redactions. So we don't know in these cases how many people. And unfortunately, the redaction process was so shabby that victims' names were exposed, but not potential individuals involved in this. So it does lead, though, to the question about involvement and what's happening with these figures, with Trump, for example, because Epstein was also a very connected figure, as we all know.
1: Yes.
0: And he was also very closely aligned with the Israeli government. He had very close ties with, for example, he was actually quite close to the former Israeli Prime Minister, Ehud Barak, who stayed at Epstein's apartment, in a suite in Manhattan. Yes, the seventh floor suite or whatever he's got there. So was close friends to several members of Mossad and was a trafficker in information. You know, Epstein didn't just traffic in flesh and logistics and pleasure. He trafficked in information, financially, intelligence-related information, security information, and so on.
1: Yes. Yes, yes. As you said, this is another program. We could go on in great detail about that because I got a lot of questions to ask you.
2: 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Send your comments to info@lifeelsewhere.co. That's C-O.
3: Sign for what's been. Sign for what.
1: My guest is Benoit Kantmark. He's a senior lecturer at RMIT University in Melbourne, Australia. He also writes for Counterpunch, and I highly advise that you head on over to the Counterpunch site and read what Benoit writes. Okay, so we're talking about the state of the world. And I've got to come back to this big fundamental question of here we are at a point where I, for one, just thought that the whole idea of bombing other countries and war and all the rest of it just seems so absurd. It's just and I'm saying I'm stating the obvious, I know. But having said that, Benoit, are we going back in time? Are we? What has happened to just the sensibilities of just being human? What's happened? We seem like we've lost sight of just what's important and what's not important. And when I say we, I mean all of us.
0: Well, what's happened, Norman, is a return to those sentiments that tended to be the norm some years ago. When I say some years ago, let's go back. You can pick any era you would like. The age of empire, of imperialism, the 19th century, which is very, I think, quite apt as a comparison, because the behavior of someone like Donald Trump is very much like a European acquisitive power in the 19th century regarding, for example, what was known as the scramble for Africa. So you had the French, you had the British, you had the Dutch, you had the Belgians, you had all sorts of powers. And don't forget the United States itself pursuing its empire across the Pacific, acquiring the Philippines, and so forth. So that was very much part of it too. Mark Twain had this remark that he did say during the imperialist crusades of the Americans or the United States, that perhaps this, you know, the stars and stripes should be replaced with the cross, the skull and crossbones.
1: Yes.
0: So, yeah, so this kind of sentiment hasn't really gone away so much as it's always lingered in the background. But I think there had been a hope after 1945 that documents such as the UN Charter mattered for something. And I think this is the thing that's perhaps the most shocking for many people who are familiar with things such as international law or, codes of conduct between countries, because in the main, many countries do tend to behave themselves in the community. But if they are too powerful and if they have the means to acquire power, they will do so, can do so, if it's seen in their self-interest. And that's what we've been seeing. Well, essentially, after the Cold War, we saw elements of that with the United States, because a lot of this behavior we're seeing now in terms of language and rhetoric and the hostility towards Europe, for example, the hostility towards by the United States towards its own supposed friends and whatnot, seems very similar to then, too. And don't forget the most remarkable outrages that were mentioned in 2002, 2003, from the American side, calling the French cheese-eating surrender monkeys.
1: Yes.
0: And,
1: yes,
0: and all this sort of thing. And there was a lot of discussion then that Europe and the US were irreparably divided at that point. There would be no way of bringing them together because they had such different views about war, peace, and order. We see that kind of situation now. But what is disturbing to me, and this is the difference in terms of what we've seen, is that unlike in 2003, we don't have, for example, you know, a Jacques Chirac taking a strong stand against openly condemning the invasion, or the attack, rather, you know, by Israel and the United States. We see placating, we see, you know, platitudes, we see, you know, prevarication, we see the excuses. Well, people like the fact that the Ayatollah is dead. Isn't that a good thing? People are dancing in the streets, and the Iranian diaspora are celebrating in our countries and our capitals. Surely that is justifiable, therefore, that we knocked off, or that the United States and Israel knocked off a leadership. That's not a good model to work on international peace. It's not a good model to build international order upon. You know, there are good reasons as to why the UN Charter says expressly that force is only to be used either by UN Security Council resolution in circumstances of a peace, of a threat to peace and international security. And second, that it can only be used in self-defense. And then, you know, otherwise the territories of each country are inviolable. They are to be respected. They're not to be threatened.
1: Yes.
0: And that has been totally thrown out. And you, when you hear individuals talking about this, like such as, and I've been enormously disappointed with individuals such as the EU Commissioner Ursula von der Leyen, who has more or less said that, well, she didn't quite say openly celebrate and have a dance about the killing of the Ayatollah, but she sort of came very close in saying, well, Iran has always been a threat. We've always demanded that it have no nuclear weapons. This, and essentially, and I'm just paraphrasing here, this operation was designed to limit their capacity to do so and their ballistic missile capacity. So this whole notion about restraint, and remember, these are coming from the same people who on February 24th, on the anniversary, of course, of the Russian invasion of Ukraine, all said in a resolution at the UN General Assembly that Russia had violated the UN Charter in invading Ukraine.
1: Yes.
0: It's extraordinary. When you sort of think, how can you speak out of the side of your mouth on the one occasion and yes, then on the other adjust your story? And that's, that to me is the gloomy aspect of this, the bleak aspect about this. I see it here with the Australian politicians who have adopted a line very similar to the Canadians, very similar to you know, European, the EU states generally, with the exception of the Spanish government. The Spanish government has been the only one of the Western powers to openly say that unilateral attacks of this sort are a violation of the international order.
1: Yes.
0: That's the only one. It's extraordinary.
1: So you've led me rather nicely into asking about Russia and where Russia fits in to the current situation.
0: It's so intriguing because Russia has been given a very much its own playpen to operate by Trump. It's as if this situation has been hived off as something different to what is happening in the situations of the Middle East. And it's been made very clear that Trump, as we all know, Trump has the soft spot for old Vladimir there, and he has been he's been very bullying and hectoring towards Zelensky, you know, towards Vladimir Zelensky and Volodymyr Zelensky, rather, president of Ukraine. And what is interesting is that, and it's almost as if on that score, You know, and it is a complicated campaign and it's a complicated war. And I don't want to simplify it and so on. I don't tend to take, you know, I do think that this issue of supporting an endless war in Ukraine is also not a good thing. And I think the Europeans are being disingenuous about their support as well. But that's a bigger picture. That's for another day. The point that is fascinating is that Trump is given utter dispensation to Putin to behave in that way, that Putin has legitimate claims, that Putin is entitled to exert territorial control over this 20% of Ukraine, and that Ukraine has to comply on some level. Why don't you give up land? Why don't you have elections? Why don't you go to an election? Because obviously, you know, the Kremlin has made it very clear that you may not be a legitimate government, you know, as in Zelensky should have elections. So it is extraordinary to see the sheer divergence on this point. And also, I should add that those in NATO and the EU are living in fantasy land because they are operating on an assumption that the Americans are still interested in Ukraine.
1: Right.
0: Actually, Trump isn't interested. I mean, but they seem to want to think he is. But right. He's been cutting billions of dollars from the aid budget and making the Europeans pay for weapons that the U.S. will supply, so that the money then goes back to the U.S. in that sense, rather than necessarily the U.S. directly being involved in the conflict. So that's, again, we were talking about money and we were talking about Trump's smell of gold and his obsession with that financial aspect. There it is again. He says, look, if this is essentially your war, your interest, you are Europe, you're interested in this business. I just want to, quite frankly, get it over and done with so that I can get the Nobel Peace Prize.
1: So we've touched on Russia, but now we have to go to the other behemoth of a country, China. So where does China play into all of this? Are they sitting back just watching as like they often
0: do? It's a very interesting point. China is, well, but both China and Russia have been very explicit about their views on the attack. And of course, they've made it very clear that this of course has received scoffing dismissals from commentators in the EU and commentators in the States and Canada and Australia and so on. Oh my goodness me, the Russians and the Chinese are talking about international law. But ironically, they have a point. They do have a point. So even though they themselves are not necessarily good students or practitioners about aspects of international law when it comes to furthering their own interests, they are absolutely right to refer to the UN Charter. They're absolutely right to say that this was a preemptive attack that was illegal without UN Security Council authorization. They're absolutely right to say that Iran posed no imminent threat. But of course, what again is interesting about it is that each country, I've noticed this too, if you look at the European Union countries and their responses, you've got countries that are, for example, against the Chinese or suspicious of the Chinese and against and suspicious of the Russians, using their domestic angle to say that this attack on Iran is a good thing because it's knocking out an ally of China and Russia. So I've seen that coming from example statements made from the foreign minister of Estonia, and I've seen that coming out of statements made by the Baltic states generally. And I think because they have this pathology of Russian invasion, fear that the Russians are going to be marching to their capitals overnight, and therefore, you know, they have this sort of idea that these people are not following international law. So they don't even understand the irony about the fact that they have condoned the very same actions that they accuse Putin of breaching, or actually the very same actions that have breached international law they accuse Putin of doing. So there's a lot of muddle-headed thinking happening in, you know, think tank world and the land of punditry, and in foreign affairs ministries of various countries, because they can't quite grapple and seemingly understand what's happening before their eyes. And I find that both fascinating and a bit disturbing, because I find, you know, I always like seeing the silver lining in any sort of strait of desperation. Yeah. But it is very peculiar about what is happening at the moment, where you've got essentially an Alice in Wonderland scenario of relative thinking about terms about, you know, wars that become defensive. Suddenly a preemptive war becomes legitimate because it's defensive and things like that. Well, no, it's not. It's an offensive war that actually violated international law, and we should call it that what it is.
1: I want to touch on something which on the surface seems kind of just trivial. But over the last couple of days, I've been monitoring different news shows and pundits and reports. And one thing that has happened, I'm going to say repeatedly, because I've heard it a number of times, that commentators and particularly people on the ground have mixed up saying Iraq instead of Iran, and doing it sort of backwards and forwards and going, I meant Iran, and then they say Iraq, and I'm wondering, Benoit, and it just seems like that's kind of a small thing, but I also kind of think it's bit bigger than just being that there is this kind of sense of we really don't know where these countries are.
0: I make that exact point. I in fact, in Counterpunch overnight, the piece that I published about made a bit of a jab at this thing that in the United States, quite literally, they would not know the difference between Iran and Iraq. And they're both distant civilizations of the Euphrates that are long lost, and we do not know them. And it would not matter whether one was the other. They're all mixed up. And I actually do make that very point. It's very appropriate you mentioned that. And they don't actually understand where these countries are or anything like that at all. And in fact, what is striking about it is that even more so, I would say, than the Bush administration, the individuals around Trump seem even less tutored about the implications about what has happened in the Middle East before. They don't. I would be surprised if individuals in the Trump administration would even recall, let alone have an understanding about why the Ayatollah Khomeini came to power in 1979.
1: Yes.
0: They would not know why. And remember, it was then a student-backed revolution. It was pursued by the students. The students were the ones who overthrew largely the Shah's regime. And they were the ones who, now we talk about the young people protesting against the mullahs and the clerics, but then it was this young students protesting against the Shah's regime, the Shah having been put into power by Britain and the United States after they overthrew the democratically elected leader, President Mossadegh, in 1953.
1: Yes.
0: And this is the sort of stuff I think that's totally gone by the by. They just don't know. The whole misunderstandings about the complex and traumatic relationship of the, you know, and also the Persian-Arab divide, the difference between Shia, the difference between Shiite, the difference of the ethnic variety in Iran and Iraq and Afghanistan. I mean, how many American officials would know what a Baluchi was? How many American officials would know that Azeris make up 20% of Iran?
1: Do you have it on toast, or do you fry it? I understand completely what you're saying, and you're absolutely right. Of course, it leads me to ask you if where we are right now, and I don't want you to be the oracle, but sometimes you do have a good sense of. Let's put it like this. Sometimes Benoit Kampmark can sort of look into his crystal ball, so to speak, and give us just a little smidgen of where he thinks things are going to go. So, where are things going to go, Benoit?
0: So I'm going to be very careful and say that the longer the conflict happens, because we've already had this. And we can't trust anything that comes out of the man's mouth. But, you know, Trump has already said that he anticipates maybe 4 weeks, maybe 5 weeks, maybe, you know, it could be more. You can already see the danger signs there of potential deepening involvement. And that's really the great concern, because you can't change a regime and you can't, you know, see an overthrow of the government and the change of society without committing troops there. And if they are going to be, the longer they are in this campaign, there will be, you know, this pressure to be more involved. And I think that's the huge problem. And, keep an eye out on the way the next few days unfold, because as it starts to deepen, and remember, the casualties are starting to come in, and American service personnel are being killed. So once that starts floating back in, and once that message comes back, and then you start having the very same thing that the Americans were trying to avoid, as in the Trump administration was trying to avoid, come back to haunt it, we may see a change of tack. But the longer this goes on for, the greater risk of commitment and the greater risk of yet another quagmire. And the U.S. has shown itself, of course, once it's a quagmire, it's very difficult to get out. And they're not good at regime, not just regime change, but regime reconstruction. They just can't do it. I mean, they're just not. And to be fair, very few people could anyway, very few countries. Externally imposed solutions do not work. And I think this is the problem, you know. So at this point, I see, one, the deepening involvement of the U.S., but the other thing, too, that's enormously dangerous is that for all the praise for the U.S. actions and the Israeli actions and for all the relief that the Ayatollah is dead, Khamenei is dead, what's going to replace this? Will it be a more fanatical leader of greater fanatical resolve? Will they all start marching under the same flag and unite? And that's something that's a great risk. And once that happens, the replacement, you know, nature abhors a vacuum, that the replacement is going to be even more horrendous, and that we're going to have a resolve there that will result in, greater destabilization of the region. Because in the experience you and I have had over the years with these interventions and even in others, the moment this happens, the lessons are not good ones. And the remedy ends up being, the cure ends up being worse than the disease. We've seen it in Libya, especially in Libya. We saw that in Iraq. And we've seen that across the Middle East. And unfortunately, those same unpardonable mistakes are being made.
1: On that note, we are going to get you back on, because we've got a lot to delve into, not least of all, of course, the Epstein situation. And there's other things to talk about. We always find lots to talk about. But right now, I'm going to say thank you so very much indeed. It is an absolute pleasure having you on the program to hear your viewpoints. I have been talking to the very learned Benoit Campmark. He's a senior lecturer at RMIT University in Melbourne, Australia. And you can read his columns in Counterpunch. We'll have the link up at Life Elsewhere on our website. Benoit, as always, thank you so very much for joining us at Life Elsewhere.
0: Always a pleasure, Norman. Anytime.

Thank you for listening, and a very big thank you to my guest, Dr. Benoit Campmark. Do make sure you check out his columns at Counterpunch. The link is up at lifeelsewhere.co. Benoit will join me again very soon, and if you have questions you'd like to ask him, why don't you jot them down and send them to me via my email? And that email address is, well, it's coming up in just a few moments in the closing credits. Till next time, be well, be safe, and always be nice. Bye-bye.

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3: Coming up next on the BBC World Service, it's Outlook with me, Asya Fuchs. When Ginny Bogle boarded a train in London, she wasn't expecting a passing conversation with a stranger to become quite so personal.
4: So she confided in me and said, the only way I can have children now is if a younger woman can donate eggs to me.
3: Moments later, Ginny found herself facing an unusual request.
4: And she was like, would you help me? I don't know. I didn't even think for a minute, I think. I just straight away said, yeah, I would help you. I would, yeah. And then the train was coming to Piccadilly Circus and I was like, oh, this is my stop.
3: But not everyone thought Ginny should do it.
4: I told my friends and they just looked at me and thought, are you mad?
3: Ginny's split-second decision would lead to a family secret and a story still unfolding 30 years later. Join us after the news.
5: BBC News with David Harper. President Trump has accused China of extensive interference in the 2020 US elections, which he lost. In an address to the nation, Mr. Trump said the US government was releasing documents that showed China had hacked millions of voter files, but he did not say how the information may have been used against the US.
6: The documents cover five major areas of concern. First, they show that over a period of years, starting during the 2020 election cycle, the People's Republic of China carried out what is believed to be the largest compromise of election data in history, resulting in China's illicit acquisition of 220 million U.S. voter files.
5: Mr. Trump also accused what he called the deep state of covering up meddling by Beijing in the 2018 midterms and the 2020 election. The US has been carrying out a sixth consecutive night of strikes on Iranian targets, while Iran has been responding with attacks on US interests in the region. Iranian state media say there were explosions in Bushehr, where the country's only nuclear plant is based. They're also reporting that three people were killed in attacks on bridges in a town near the Strait of Hormuz. Here's our international editor, Jeremy Bowen.
7: America has a seemingly infinite capacity to do massive damage to Iran, physical damage. But it doesn't have the capacity, it appears, to force Iran to capitulate, to make the concessions that Donald Trump feels are necessary. And one thing that Iran is absolutely certain is that it will not relinquish what it believes are its rights over control of navigation through this very strategic Strait of Hormuz.
5: Lawyers for President Trump have withdrawn some of the claims made in a wider defamation lawsuit against the BBC. But the multi-billion dollar claim against the BBC itself remains active. The BBC has apologised to Mr. Trump over an edit in a programme that made it appear like he'd directly encouraged his supporters to storm the US Capitol in January 2021. The broadcaster has rejected his demands for compensation. More than 850 wildfires are burning in Canada. Officials say the vast majority are out of control. Most of them are raging in the provinces of Manitoba, Saskatchewan and Ontario. Thick plumes of smoke are causing haze and harming air quality, not only in Toronto, but also in US cities. Here are some residents of Chicago, where the beaches have been closed.
8: It's wild because when you look outside, you think it's fog and it's completely covered the city, and it's smoke because when you walk outside, it burns, it stings a little bit.
9: It's almost like smoking cigarettes all day without even having to go get Newports, man. It's insane, bro.
10: Why does this continue to happen? It's like, I don't remember this growing up that we had smoke and fires so often.
5: A pollution monitor says Chicago and Detroit are now the worst polluted cities in the world. BBC News. A leading US scientific body says it's becoming easier to link specific extreme climate events to global warming. In a new report, the National Academies of Science, Engineering and Medicine said tools and data sets are constantly advancing, allowing researchers to link with a degree of confidence heat waves and cold snaps to man-made climate change. The science is being increasingly used in lawsuits against fossil fuel companies. A 10-year study of a minimally invasive treatment for prostate cancer has found that it's as effective as surgery or radiotherapy, but with far fewer side effects. Focal therapy uses heat or cold to destroy cancer cells. Our medical editor Fergus Walsh reports.
11: The research, led by Imperial College London, followed nearly 3,500 men who received focal therapy, a targeted treatment using high-intensity ultrasound to heat or cryotherapy to freeze cancerous tissue. Nearly all the men had intermediate or high...

0: episode of Surly Voices here on WMNF Tampa 88.5. My name is Liz. I'm one of your hosts, and my co-host, Maria, is joining me from South Florida. How are you, Maria?
1: I'm great, but I'm actually in D.C. right now.
0: Oh, okay. So the majority of our panel is up in D.C. right now. Welcome to Miss Donna. How are you, Donna?
2: I am in a hotel in Foggy Bottom in Washington, D.C. And I am well, recently released from the hold of the United States Capitol Police. Where I am fighting for your rights, folks.
0: Donna is up in D.C. protesting the proposed cuts to Medicaid and has a lot of, as usual, Donna's like the magic that the camera looks for when the photographers are snapping photos. So
2: they do find me.
0: They find you, and you always look fierce and absolutely apropos to the moment. So thank you so much for going to D.C. and doing the work on the ground for those folks like me who can't leave on the spur of the moment. It's, you know, one day I will be able to do that, but today is not the day. Anyway, if you guys want to give us a call, 813-239-9663, or you can email to dj@wmnf.org. So tell us the tale, Donna. How did it all go down?
2: Okay, so we came from all around the country. There was a huge contingency for Alaska. Word on the street is that Murkowski, who is a Republican senator, is seriously considering becoming a Democrat. 40% of the people in Alaska, I'm told, are recipients of Medicaid. And so she is not here for the chicanery.
0: Yeah.
2: Coming out of D.C. Josh Hawley, Missouri, also going at it with Trump. This is like young MAGA guy, and he is up in arms because his seat is vulnerable in the midterms, and he is very concerned about the path that the administration has taken with cuts to Medicaid and other things that leave his constituents exposed. Also up next was, let's see who we had, Murkowski, Susan Collins in Maine. Susan Collins in Maine, as we know, is definitely plays the bipartisan game. I think people don't like her. It's a reflection of her constituents, right? I think that she governs a state. I've been in Maine. I've worked in Maine. I think that her state are socially liberal and fiscal conservatives. If it does exist, it exists in Maine. It's Can-America, right? It's like part Canada and part America. People know how to be rude and polite at the same time. So you can see the American and the British aspects there. Now, the folks in Maine are pushing back hard against Medicaid cuts. And then the usual firebrands like Elizabeth Warren, Bernie Sanders, AOC, you know, they're all in the hopper here. But we were bird dogging and visiting the offices and telling our stories to these particular people, because those votes are up in the air. Right now, it says, they said Susan Collins, Republican from Maine, and Josh Hawley, Republican from Missouri, declined to say Wednesday whether they would vote to proceed to the bill if their concerns about Medicaid cuts remain unsolved. The Senate Finance Committee on Wednesday circulated a proposal to establish a $15 billion health care provider relief fund, but Collins said it wouldn't be adequate to keep many rural hospitals, same thing that that Hawley is saying, from going out of business.
0: Right.
2: Wall Street Journal, conversely, and I was reading early this morning to prepare for this, Wall Street Journal is doing, did an article on the Medicaid hospital scam. So once again, the folks with money are furthering the narrative mm-hmm. that Medicaid is some type of ruse for folks to steal lots of money. And I'm sure Rick Scott has something to say about that. But
0: Voldemort.
2: So there you go, y'all. That's what we got going. So 60 people were arrested yesterday. And I've given you the context for that. Lots of people came from Alaska who are wheelchair bound from Alaska.
0: And the cops handcuffed them. There's video we can post.
2: Very much like the 60s where people were being beaten and having milkshakes poured on their heads. When Americans see folks in wheelchairs, there was one guy who was... had no vision. He was blind. And they took his stick.
0: Oh my gosh.
2: They took his stick. And then he was just sitting there with his handcuffs on. We finally got them. Now, let me say this about the Capitol Police. Capitol Police understand these are civil arrests. And I know we say ACAB, right? Mm-hmm. But if there is a nice police officer, I would say 95% of these guys are, it would be like if your friend was arresting you. Because when they arrest you, they have to keep their hand on you. And the officer, he just kind of put his arm around my shoulder, like, you know, and squeeze, like, you're okay. And then when we were getting on the bus, they rolled up the air conditioned bus.
0: Oh, nice.
2: They rolled the bus up with the wheelchair around. So the air conditioned bus, which my sister was here, she got on the air conditioned bus, right? And I think they hate me because I get processed first. They snatch me off the floor. I lay down because we were supposed to lay down like we were dead.
0: Yeah.
2: So I lay down on the floor. And how do they find me? How do they find me out of everyone?
0: You put off this welcoming energy for, hey, come and talk to me. I know stuff.
2: For cops? I hope not.
0: Not

0: them and pick them up. And I said, yeah, you know, because I don't know what you're going to pull. And I'm past the age where you could just pull randomly on limbs and have that go well.
1: Exactly. As
0: a matter of fact, my thumb here is still swollen.
1: Oh.
0: As you can see, compared to the other one.
1: Yeah.
0: It's still very much, you can't see much texture there. And I still don't have feeling right here.
1: Oh.
0: Because when we were sitting in the van, the drama always finds me. You know this. All my friends know this about me already. The van that I was in had someone who was talking to people that weren't there. And also, when somebody decided they were going to have some type of attack, so we had to pull our van over to the side of the road on the way to the clearinghouse, you know, to the paddy, to the pink, the La Pinta. We had to pull over. The officer takes her off the back of the truck and sits her directly in the sun against the metal of the van.
1: Ow.
0: And not on purpose, but when they got out and they were like, if it's heat, she's right in the sun. And they were both in the sun. And I was like, they're both going to die now. Now we're going to have the officer that's down and because they're standing directly. It was 100 and some odd degrees in D.C. yesterday. Mm. So who decides to get arrested on the hottest day God ever made? Now, the ambulance came and took her, and she refused to care. So, yeah. So anyway, that was a big part. They put us in lines on purple, pink, green, and they processed us. The whole thing took about, if you take a civil arrest in D.C., for folks who are interested, these arrests are usually planned. They are somewhat some political theater and the process of political theater, right? And so the officers know this, and so it's not like we're criminals, we've committed a crime. You know, we are exercising our right to redress our government, our grievances to our government via our highways and byways, and also our houses of legislation and administration. So that's what we do. We fly up here, we do the thing, we are processed, we're treated like human beings, we get the plastic handcuffs. By the time we got to processing, most people needed to have their handcuffs moved from the back to the front because of shoulder strain and other previous injuries, or just the fact they were too tight. And the officers, once we were all sat down and they could see everybody, they did that for us. They brought out cold water. The sergeant was bringing out cold water to people. They put the fans on us because the processing area, the warehouse we were in, didn't have air conditioning, but it was cool, right? Because they had huge fans running and they were passing around ice cold water to everybody. So we were not being punished by the Capitol Police. You know, they've been through some things.
2: Yeah.
0: They've been through some stuff. And then they saw their people who murdered and harmed them be pardoned. So they're probably more with us.
1: Sure.
0: But they couldn't say anything.
1: Right.
0: But when we were telling our stories, they rushed us out of there so fast. When we say mic check, everybody has to repeat what they hear because it amplifies the voice of the speaker. One of the officers said, we said, mic check. The officer said, mic check. And I was like, what was with us? This is great. And he was like listening and nodding his head like he was at the protest, right? And remember, D.C. is like 96% Democrat. So the vast majority of people who live in the DMV are not going to be Trump supporters. Right, that's going to happen as you get deeper down into Virginia. So that's my story for yesterday.
1: Nice. So what happens, all right, with a civil arrest, if you get civilly arrested, it doesn't like go on your permanent record or anything like that?
0: No, it's civil. It's like, you know, you can't find a person's any type of civil offense. Now, people who, if they tell you, this is what they tell you. They tell you, the last time I did this was after Dobbs' decision.
1: Yeah.
0: That took away Roe v. Wade.
1: Right.
0: And we did that. My son did that. No, we did Medicaid. It was Manny that. It was my son that did the Dobbs, right? And he put the pictures on his dating website, and he says chicks love it. So I'm getting arrested for reproductive rights, and all the girls are like, "Oh my god, you're such an amazing guy."
1: Well, of
0: guy.
1: Course, yeah. Smart, yeah.
0: He cares about my uterus. Yes, he does. So anyway, the civil arrest is just a civil matter. Like, it's like getting a traffic ticket.
1: Okay.
0: Liken it to a traffic ticket. However, if you get more civil arrests than they will allow, in other words, you can't make a career out of it.
1: Yeah.
0: They'll tell you, you don't need to get arrested. Some people do two in a year, but generally speaking, you need to do one every 12 months.
1: And that's your law.

0: Right. And so basically, and they'll have a, or if they have a warrant, if they have a warrant for your arrest, you're going to stay in jail.
1: Yeah.
0: So last night they had people who had more than one, and they did take them to central processing at the county, 10 people. And they were all released. So they weren't really trying to take people and give them the heart, give them the business.
1: Right.
0: So I was going to do July 9th, but I decided to take yesterday with Deborah. But some people needed to. I brought people from Tampa. I brought Trevor. Trevor Rosine came. Jen Olguin came, who was with me when we almost got murdered doing disaster relief in Puerto Rico. And I, Dr. Cole is up here. And my sister, my son, and Nadia.
1: Nadia, for you guys who've been listening, for you guys who have been listening to us from the very beginning, like 8 years ago, Nadia was one of the original hosts of the show. So I saw her yesterday. I saw Betty Ann, some of the folks I didn't know, but yeah, it looked like a good turnout.
0: We met Medea Benjamin. And we got to take, and there are a lot of people in our audience who know who she is. She was on the flotilla, like a lot of international celebrity/activists. The thing about Medea is that, you know, she be stunting for the gram, low key, but not really, because she was doing it before the gram was a thing.
1: Oh, okay.
0: Right? It just happened that the gram met her on the path. And she's a tiny little woman. And of course, I went over and I gushed and I was like, oh my God, you're like the boss biatch of all the boss protests. I mean, she was doing it before BLM, right?
1: Oh, wow.
0: I remember I was in the big bloggers tent in Colorado, where I lived at the time. And I said, dragged my son out of school because I took him on all these, that's how he got stuck like this. But he was with me and we were managing the VIP area. And somebody heard screaming outside. And I was like, what is that? And people were like, I don't know. So everybody runs to look outside and there's Code Pink with their pink shirts on, everything pink, because they're feminist, right, as well. And they were anti-war, anti anything the leftists would be anti, right?
1: Mm-hmm.
0: And they were out there raising holy
1: hell.
0: And that was the first time I had seen someone do that. And so Nadia and Trevor and Betty Ann and Manny and I took a picture. No, Manny wasn't in the picture. With Medea Benjamin.
1: Which we'll post. Nice. So it was the picture. Okay. That'll be interesting. Yeah. All right. So I have a couple of emails here. One of them, let's see. This is from Jerome. He says, what's it going to take for Liz, Donna, and Maria to get at least the following half hour? No offense to Dr. Wolf, but an hour just isn't enough. Surly, Jerome. Thank you, Jerome. That's so nice. Then I've got one. It says, I'm so glad to hear that Donna is safe and has been released. This is from Gretchen. The Gretchen that we know. Yes, thank you.
0: A lawyer, Gretchen.
1: Yes.
0: The Innocence Project, super lawyer, Gretchen. Yes.
1: Yeah.
0: Activist lawyer, Gretchen.
1: And then Jiminy says, I'm so glad you're safe. Thank you so much for going up there and telling us all about it, Jiminy. Thanks, guys. So nice. So what else do we have on the agenda today? Maria, you got anything top of mind?
2: I mean, just to piggyback off of what Donna was talking about, I just want to remind folks that Josh Hawley was one of the ardent supporters of the insurrection, and now all of a sudden, do you remember everyone leaving him leaving Capitol Hill with his fist raised?
1: Yes.
2: At all the protesters, and now all of a sudden he's like, oh wait, but don't come after my state's right. Medicaid, right? But, you know, the thing about yesterday that I just could not, you know, I'm still trying to reconcile in my head is that on the same day that they were handcuffing people in wheelchairs and people with white canes, Jeff Bezos is planning his wedding this weekend. And like all of these people, here we are in the rotunda and all of these people are getting arrested. So and because this government wants to give that guy a tax cut.
1: Mm-hmm.
2: It's crazy to me.
1: Yeah, absolutely.
2: That all of these people are sacrificing for that guy to get a tax cut? How much more does he need?
1: Exactly.
2: How much more does he need?
1: I mean, because it's not like he's out there, you know, providing free lunch for folks. I mean, he's not very philanthropic, as philanthropists go. And so it's like he's not even trying to share any of it. He's just blowing it all and making a spectacle.
2: Right.
1: Yeah.
2: I just thought that that was just a profound contrast in where we are and what we're doing. And I think we ought to, like address it in some way. The other thing I think we should talk about is the New York primary,
1: yes.
2: Democratic primary,
1: yes.
2: For mayor.
1: Yes.
2: Can we have that conversation?
1: Absolutely. For those of you who have not heard, the Democratic primary was held in New York for the mayor position, and alleged woman harasser Cuomo was like the darling to win for some reason. I don't know why Democrats keep going back to the well for the folks who don't respect women's rights. But anyway, the guy who actually won was quite a surprise.
0: Moron Mamdani.
1: Mamdani, yeah.
0: Mamdani.
1: Now, aside from being a Democratic socialist.
0: And kind of fine.
1: Mm-hmm. He is kind of fine. He harkens back to the days of... remember there was that one photo with Obama and Trudeau and another fine head of state, and it was like, wow, you know, this really looks good. This guy would slip into that picture no problem at all.
0: He definitely could use, if I had more sugar, I would be a sugar bomb. Because I like to sprinkle some sugar on him.
1: Maybe Bezos can give us some sugar.
0: Well, he know what? He's even though Lauren had her own money and her own accomplishments, because we're a feminist show, we have to say that, right?
1: Mm-hmm.
0: Like, she came in and she had her own, she was a pilot. She was teaching how to fly planes. And then she taught him other things. But the, a little spicy this morning. But he definitely can, when you compare the two of them, he definitely is a sugar daddy, but he ain't made her sweet yet. It's a little sour. She needs some more sugar. But go on, the New York City election.
1: So,
0: I'm sorry.
1: Just so happens, Mamdani is also Muslim, from what I understand. I don't.
2: He is.
1: Yes, he is Muslim. And all these vote blue, no matter who people, they need to be stepping up, because there is so much hatred online for this guy. For no good reason other than, you know, he's not a woman molesting Cuomo, but there we go. All right, let's talk to Pat real quick, because she's been hanging on a minute. Hi, Pat.
3: Hey, just wanted to say, yeah, Mamdani is a Muslim and pro human rights for everybody, Palestine. I think that's why people don't like him. But I called to say that in order to keep a more well-rounded international perspective, I listen to the public broadcasting stations in other countries like France 24 or Deutsche Welle in Germany or Al Jazeera. Anyways, but I wanted to say, did you see the thing about Bezos and the wedding with the protesters did? They not only unfurled that big banner in the middle of where they were going to have their wedding stuff and said, if you can afford to rent the entire area of Venice, you can afford to pay more taxes.
1: Yeah.
2: Saw that.
0: Yes. That was
3: great. And then
0: great.
3: The protesters had inflatable crocodiles that they were going to put in the
1: I love that.
3: What was the other thing? Oh, they also did an effigy of Bezos, and they put it on a cardboard, like an Amazon box, and it was floating in the water, and Bezos is crawling out of the water with his hand up, and his hand is full of money. And that's floating in the Venetian waterways, too. So anyways, I just wanted to share that. It's kind of cool. Huh? That was on France 24 this morning. So, okay, doing a good job, ladies, okay?
1: Thank you so much, Pat. It. Bye-bye. Inflatable alligators. I need to get me some of those. Yeah. So anyway, all the hatred directed at this guy and folks, and I'm like, okay, wait, what happened to vote blue no matter who? Oh, it's vote blue no matter who unless they're Muslim and supporting Palestine.
2: Or under 70.
1: Or under 70. Thank you. Chuck Schumer just went to the clinic yesterday because he had some kind of issue. And it's like, what is the aversion to having folks of middle age, at least, and go from there? You know, it's why do we have to have the relics of the past still clinging for dear life to their seats?
2: Listen, the Chuck Schumers and the geriatrics of the party have caused young people to inherit a world that makes no sense.
1: Right.
2: That absolutely makes no sense, right? You've got, you know, we talked to people yesterday that have over $250,000 in student loan debt. Like next to impossible to recover from.
1: Right.
2: And with no prospects and no living wages and everything for their future is untenable. And for the seniors to take issue with that is just, I can't make sense of it. I really cannot.
1: You know, I know lots of elderly folks, my dad for one, and he was like, he's in his 80s, and he's like, I don't know how these people even, and he has not been a slouch intellectually in his quote-unquote retirement. He usually gets two or three jobs going, but he's like, I don't know how these people think we can, you know, they can keep going full steam. I can't do things that I used to do 10 years ago. So, I mean, if quote-unquote normal people can see that, you know, their faculties fade after a while, do the folks in D.C. just think they're immune to it?
2: It's I don't know. I think that they're living in a glass house, an ivory tower or something. I was I'm in my best friend's house, right? And I said to him, he lives here in D.C. and Eleanor Holmes Norton is 88, and she's debating whether or not she should run for re-election.
1: Okay, she is older than my daddy. So.
2: She's 88 years old. Like, she's like her pension is on lock. She shouldn't have to worry about that. Like, but the other part of the issue is, and this, he and I had this conversation the other day, the other part of the issue is they haven't prepared people to succeed them. There's no succession plan.
1: Yeah.
2: Right? So, you know, they're out there. They have not bothered. They haven't considered. They have not considered what happens next. And they have not. They've left this vacuum. And I think that, I don't know, Donna, help me out with this number. Like, I think 5 Democrats since January have died in office in Congress.
0: I think we lost 3.
2: 3?
0: Mm-hmm. Yeah. Yeah, we lost 3.
2: Jerry mm-hmm. Conley.
0: Mm-hmm. Sylvester Turner.
2: And no, the woman from the other woman from Texas.
0: Yeah, we lost her. And then Sylvester Turner went ahead and in his divine wisdom with stage 4 brain cancer, took her seat.
1: Wow.
0: And then he died. Mm-hmm.
1: I mean, yeah, use common sense, folks. Gosh.
0: Right?
1: Stage 4 brain cancer. you don't have that long. Go enjoy your life somewhere.
2: Sheila Jackson Lee had pancreatic cancer.
0: Right.
2: Jerry Connelly had throat cancer.
0: Mm-hmm.
2: And Sylvester Turner had brain cancer.
0: Yes.
1: Unbelievable. Okay. Unbelievable.
0: So there we are, right? That is what we're up against. So when people say, because one day I hope to be 80 one day, right? I hope to be 60 one day. So what I'm trying to do is, since I crossed a certain milestone, I look and I go, okay, I want to be that type of 70-year-old. I want to mm-hmm. be that type of 60-year-old. And hopefully I get to make it to 80 still making my own coffee, you know, and getting in my own bed at night. This is our hope for our old age. I would like to get older. I don't have anything against getting older. You know, I've got fine lines and forehead creases to show and gray hair to show that, you know, I'm a mature woman. So this is not about ageism. This is about if I'm 74 and I know that I have Alzheimer's disease, or if I have an aggressive form of cancer, or my cancer has come back, I am going to give up my Supreme Court seat.
1: Yeah.
0: Okay. During an era and before my president is a lame duck. When you don't do things like that, you're not helping us.
1: Right.
0: Even if you were 30 and you had an aggressive blastoma, right, then it would probably be best to go ahead and give that seat up while you can. And then these Republican states like Texas, where you have this governor, I almost said something that you're not supposed to say. You have it in my head forever. When you have these red states, they don't just move to replace. You just don't have that seat for months and months. It's dangerous.
2: Right. And what about there was a Republican congresswoman who is in a memory care nursing home in Texas.
1: What?
2: Right now, and she is still in her seat. Like, come on, you guys.
1: Yeah, it's you know, to me as a professional, I feel like I have a responsibility to mentor the next generation coming up. There should be the same kind of philosophy in Congress, and you should want to not mess everything up. I mean, the hubris, it's great. Like RGB, absolutely perfect example. If she had stepped down, if she had resigned while she could still be replaced, we wouldn't have Amy Coney Barrett on the Supreme Court.
2: Yep. I kind of think I have two theories. One of them is just their ego. But my other theory is, like, you know, the whole thing about the race between for committee assignments and stuff like that with Jerry Connelly against AOC and stuff, and the leadership getting behind the terminally ill guy. I kind of think that part of that, though, is that, and this is my theory.
1: Mm-hmm.
2: I kind of think that part of that is special interest groups. That a lot of these lobbyists, if their person isn't chairing that committee and you have people who are not taking special interest money, it's going to be a problem for them. So they'd rather prop up the terminal guy than to make way for the next generation of people that they have no control over.
1: Right. Gosh. Well, Ray from Lakeland is on the line, and I think he's got a solution for us. If y'all want to call, give us a call at 813-239-9663, or you can email to dj@wmnf.org. All right, so let's see what Ray in Lakeland has to say. Hi, Ray.
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1: Good morning.
4: So I was listening, and I'm listening, and I'm thinking, like, you women do such a great job. I appreciate every moment that you're on the radio. And I want to thank you. Thank you. Thank you.
1: Thank you, Ray.
4: Yes, ma'am. Well, I was listening to you, your concerns about how our elderly representatives are aging out to the grave. It doesn't make sense.
0: None.
4: For so many reasons.
1: Yeah.
4: So I knew a gentleman who was a state congressman in Minnesota, and he was mentoring young people when I lived in Utah. He was mentoring young people in Utah who were tied to some of the polygamy and some of the like family abuse issues. And he was taking on people's stories, and he was sharing those stories through an email, you know, community.
1: Mm-hmm.
4: And the thing is, I'm a street guy. So the, you know, you could see some great things. I might be on the news, you know, at a food pantry, but, you might also see me hanging out with, homeless people and think that I'm one of them, which doesn't bother me. Cause I'm about my father's business. But what we, what
0: I heard that.
4: To me, if you've got special interests, those people have to consider what the special interest, you know, backers are, why they're giving you the money. The New York, the clip I saw from New York from the debate was, would you, where would you go if you took a foreign trip abroad as this New York mayor? And you had all these people saying, oh, I'm going to go over to this country. I'm going to go over to this country and, you know, make my presence known and show them my support. What does that have to do with New York? What does that have to do with New York at all?
1: Exactly.
0: Thank you.
1: Yeah.
4: You know, and that's the difference between going after the money and representing the people and representing the people and going, stepping out for the people. I don't think you're going to find a 22-year-old or 30-year-old that is as adamant if they don't have direct ties. And then when that switchover happens, when you see that they're promoting Monsanto's or they're promoting, you know, Amazon or the labor movements and or not the labor movements, excuse me, but the establishment. You say, oh, well, who donated at their last campaign? All right, we need to go. And we need to have a way, all these lawyers who make laws that just hire more lawyers. No, we need to have laws to where if someone's not representing us, we can have a special election to get rid of them. Not even to have another candidate posted, but to get rid of them. I mean, because when somebody turns their back on you, if you're in a relationship, you can leave. But we're stuck with them for 2 years. We're stuck with them for 4 years. We're stuck with them. That makes zero sense in 2025.
1: Amen.
4: I mean,
1: yeah.
4: I can vote for America's Next Top Model or, you know, American Idol on my phone. So
1: yes.
4: Why do I have to sit and listen to Marco Rubio? Why do I have to listen to Marco Rubio if I feel like he betrayed me?
1: Exactly.
4: That's just an example. That's just an example. And currently, I think Marco Rubio is probably doing the hardest job and the best job of everybody in Washington right now, that, you know, on at that level. But we if the system's unfair, then, you know, if they're playing in our face.
1: All right. Thank you.
4: I mean?
1: Yeah.
4: Yes,
1: thank
4: ma'am.
1: You. Thank you so much for calling, Ray. It's been very nice talking to you.
4: I love your show. Thank you so much.
1: Thank you. Bye-bye. All right. Let's talk to Jim in St. Pete. Hi, Jim.
5: Hey, no, it's Kim with a K. But that's all right.
1: Oh, Kim with a K. Okay.
5: I love your show.
1: Thank you.
5: You know, you talk about the oldsters. I'm an oldster. But the problem isn't so much the oldsters. It's their power team that, hey, if their head gets taken off, they're all out of jobs.
1: And so, yeah, you have a lot of assistants and aides and
5: exactly.
1: stuff propping up
5: and,
1: the corpses.
5: And they're
1: yeah.
5: the ones, exactly. And they're the ones holding on to the power. Plus, you know, there's an old adage, boxers never know when to retire.
1: Oh, I hadn't heard that one.
5: Until their brains are scrambled.
1: Oh.
5: And even then they go back into the ring.
1: Oh, wow. Yeah. I can.
5: And that's what these politicians all are. It's all about the fame and glory.
1: Right.
5: It has nothing to do with about leading a country. I'm just such a pessimist. But that's all I had to say.
1: Well, thank you so much for calling, Kim. It was nice hearing from you.
5: Love your show.
1: Thank you. Bye-bye. So, yeah, Kim's got a point, because in the book about Biden that I read, one of the main things was how his little tight circle pretty much ran interference for everything that was done. And wouldn't, people who should have been able to have fairly easy access to Biden didn't have it because this inner circle.
2: But there has to be some sort of thing like political Darwinism. You know what I mean? Like, if your ideas and your capacity have expired, then you have to find the exit. I'm not, like, if I am no longer useful in my job, and that includes the people around the person that's elected.
1: Right.
2: If I am no longer useful and I am no longer of service, right, then I too should find the exit. The thing about it is, you have young people, if they are younger people, I should say, because we could talk about Congress and have young people be 60 at this point, right?
1: Right.
2: But new people are still going to need staff. But I think that you have to be good at your job. But if you are still like, well, this is the way we've always done it. No, like there's such, like, we have evolved as a species. We have evolved, I would hope, as a democracy. I mean, sometimes I'm not so sure. But if you are no longer of service to the American people, it's time for you to go,
1: right,
2: whether you are staff or an elected officer.
1: Exactly. And, you know, it seems as though the Democratic Party's motto is we've always done it this way. And it because we've always done it this way. Yeah. And I think that's part of what is really driving some of this animus toward Mam Dhani in New York is, OK, wait, it was this guy Cuomo, and you know, he, in other words, if the DNC could have put their fingers on the scale, they certainly would have in New York. Because
2: I think they tried. I think we don't know yet, but I would love to know just how many new primary voters he brought into the process.
1: Right.
2: Like people who never thought that they would be voting in the primary. They just would, you know, because a lot of people don't vote in the primary. It's just that they accept what the party gives them, and then they vote in the general election, if they vote at all. But I think that, you know, I was watching a bunch of his TikToks and reels and like short little videos, and he has this very, it's a very intimate connection he has with people. When he's saying, I just voted for myself, he goes, but you're not voting for me. You're voting for yourself, too, mm-hmm. in this next election. It was just this very intimate. And I watched this, a bunch of different ones where his dialogue with people was just very almost one. He has a very good command of media.
1: Yes.
2: Right. I was very impressed by that, you know. Making the argument, you know, I watched a lot of his, his material, and I'm just impressed by the way he can connect with people. And there should be nothing wrong with that. That should be the effort should be made by every single politician to do that, you know, because at the end of the day, it's public service, right?
1: Right. And he ran on a very progressive platform, you know, affordable housing being one. I mean,
2: daycare, all of the things that make living in New York oppressive.
1: Right.
2: You know, you can't afford the rent. You don't get paid enough. You can't. So he's like a living wage. You can't afford the rent. So rent freezes. You can't afford child care. So we're not having kids in this city.
1: Mm-hmm.
2: And and we can't afford to get to work if we everything was economics. And you know, if you spent any time in New York, you could see that the living in New York for the average person was just oppressive.
1: Yeah. And then, yeah. And so people who say, oh, well, you know, that's too progressive for us. Well, this is what we have been saying. We have been saying that there is going to be a candidate who runs on progressive ideals, who's going to, you know, take the spotlight and show people show people in the DNC anyway that they're absolutely wrong in trying to slide down the Republican train with the Cheneys. So yeah, it's like, what are they thinking? Why would you ever go pandering to Republicans and
2: moneyed interests
1: and moneyed right? interests and ignore the largest part of your potential voting base? All right, let's talk to Pat in Seminole. Hi, Pat.
6: Hey, please forgive the second call. The gentleman said there was nobody else in line, so it was okay.
1: Yes.
6: So I wanted to say that the young man who called a little while ago about the where would you go on your first trip in elected office, that's an AIPAC question, because what happens, like, when people get elected, they get this maybe even free. I mean, look at the governors in Florida. As soon as they're elected, first place they go is to Israel. And so that's what the nature of the question is. It's not just like, where would you like to go? This is about, are you supporting Israel? And then...
1: Oh, okay.
2: It's not even just the governors. It's our county commissioners here in Palm Beach County, our state legislators. That is the first trip that they go to, too, as well.
6: Yeah, and then the other thing I wanted to say is, if you wanted more stuff on Mom Donnie, the Stephen Colbert pre-election interview had Mom Donnie, and then I don't know if the Jewish...
2: Landers.
6: Election. What's his name?
2: Yeah, Landers. His last name is Landers. He came in third.
6: Yeah, and they each endorsed the other in the election, because Landers is Jewish and Mamdani is Muslim, and they each co-endorsed each other. And in the Colbert interview, which is really interesting, he was asking about support for Israel-Palestine, that specific issue, and that particular issue was answered so wonderfully, saying, I believe in human rights for everybody, that they got a lot of voters they wouldn't have otherwise for that particular question. So if anybody wants to see the background on that, watch the Colbert interview, okay?
1: All right. Thanks, Pat.
6: Take care.
1: You too. Bye-bye.
6: Bye.
1: All right. Let's talk to Art in Lakeland. Hi, Art.
7: Hey, how are you?
1: Good. How are you?
7: I know you're already past this section, but about Congress, what really aggravates me is, no matter how good or bad a job you do in Congress, it's seniority that lets you move up, you know, and become committee, you know, leaders and all. Whether you've done a good job in the time you've been there has nothing to do with it. It's just how many years you spend, they keep moving you up in seniority.
1: It's like when they promote kids in school that didn't really learn anything.
2: Yeah. Or, I mean, how much money you raise and where you get it from.
7: Right. If you work for a corporation... You know, if you're not a good, you know, smart individual, you don't move up in the corporation. You stay, you know, pushing the broom or, you know, middle management. But, I mean, Marjorie Taylor Greene has never passed the bill hardly in her life.
1: Right.
7: And yet now she's running committee.
1: Wow. Yeah.
7: Just because she's been there longer.
1: Wow. Okay.
7: You know, that's what's aggravating.
1: That's a good point. So, yeah, it's like a race for the top, but the race is really, really slow.
7: Yeah. Okay.
1: All right.
7: Have a great day.
1: Thank you, Art. Bye-bye.
7: Bye. Bye.
1: All right. Let me see about some text messages. That's the trouble for some of these elderly Democrats. Who will the Republican governor appoint? No name. Okay. Katie Travis St. Pete. I don't know what that means. All right. Hi, ladies. Eventually, Congress will be just a bunch of brains in jars. With young pages with them to help clean them and to push the voting button. Or they'll be like Emperor Palpatine in the Rise of Skywalker movie, connected to life support machines with freaking lightning bolts coming out of their hands. David, Mr. White Pep Bryant. Thank you, David. Yeah. You know, that's kind of what's going on now. I mean, I can still remember the Feinstein. I mean, when they would take Feinstein out of her car and put her in the wheelchair, and it was just like, you could tell just looking at her that she didn't have any idea where she was.
2: She was over 90.
1: Yeah. Yeah. All right, here's one. The election victory was made possible by ranked choice voting. No name on that one. Is that true, Maria?
2: I think that what you have to do, and I don't know how I feel yet about ranked choice voting, mm-hmm. because I feel like it takes, like, ranked choice voting also got you Eric Adams in New York. Let's not forget, yeah. right? I think, and then people started to say, yo, I didn't mean for that to happen. How did we get here? And it requires a learning curve, right?
1: Right.
2: And I think that what I'm struggling with is the privilege around ranked choice voting, right? Because I think that people who have out the gate promote ranked choice voting are people of privilege. They can afford to wait a couple of cycles for it to get right. There are people who are really struggling that cannot afford a one term, let alone two terms, of people like Eric Adams or Mario Cuomo or something like that. There are people really living on the margins, and we forget about people who are really struggling when we say, oh, it'll take a cycle or two, and then it'll work itself out, mm-hmm. right? I feel like if that is our position, and not, rather than a commitment to really doing the work, and in this case, what I saw was Mamdani doing the work, right? And that is different than this passive promotion from a privileged position of this, like, the, you know, oh, well, yeah, I get it. But you know, eventually people will get it. Well, eventually people are going to suffer too in the meantime.
1: Right.
2: You know, and that's where I struggle with, you know, this whole ranked choice voting kind of thing.
1: Yeah.
2: Like, I've made a point of understanding it so that I could, like, educate other people, but it takes a lot of work to do, right? Because most people are not paying attention to it.
1: Mm-hmm. Okay. All right, let's see. We have more. Let's see. I bet Chris Cuomo is losing his mind about his brother's loss. I'm tired of both Cuomos. No more Cuomo. No mo Cuomo. Love it, Bubba. Thank you. No mo Cuomo. I love it. Thanks, Bubba. Let's see. All positions should have term limits. Yes, I think that's a good point. All right. We are through the...
2: I think that, you know, term limits... I don't know how I feel about that either, because, like, what happens in Palm Beach County is that somebody gets term limited out of a seat, and we still have the gerontology thing going on, right? Mm-hmm. Gerontocracy thing going on, because they term out of one position and then they jockey for position to another position that's term limited out. And it's always still the same old,
1: yes,
2: tired, retreaded tires.
8: So let's use Lois Frankel in 22 as an example.
2: 100%.
8: Okay. She was the mayor of West Palm Beach.
2: Termed out.
8: Termed
2: Before
8: out.
2: Before that, she was a House rep. Termed yep. out.
8: Okay. And now she's going to take her leave from this realm from her seat in 22.
2: Right.
8: That's probably the plan.
1: All right, let's get Eric real quick. Eric in Tampa, how are you?
9: I'm doing well, thank you. Good morning.
1: Good morning.
9: You know, politicians on both sides make it a career. You know, the founding fathers, when they came along, they went up and did service, and then they went home because they had to get back to work on their farms. And today it's a lifelong career. Look at Bill Nelson. Lives in a $5 million home in Orange County, Florida. How does Bill Nelson, a Democrat, afford a $5 million home on a senator's salary?
1: Good question.
9: And it's on both sides. It's not just Democrats.
1: Right.
9: And the election in New York, I take great interest in. You know, child care, affordable housing, those are all great ideas, and I agree everybody should be able to do it. But, you know, a lot of the child care thing are single parents. You know, you see these parents, well, where's the father? Where's the working father? And it gets a little old that the taxpayers need to fund someone's single parent family.
1: Well, it's unfortunate that we're running out of time, because I would love to take on that question. Give us a call next week and we'll hash that out, okay?
9: Okay, that sounds good.
1: Thank you. All right, so thank you to Joe, who sat in for Frank today. There's no Frank to give me the finger, so I had to give myself the finger. But anyway.
8: I'm going to have you to calm down. I'm going to have to ask you to calm down. We're on the radio.
1: 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Please join us next week for more shenanigans. And in the meanwhile, stay surly.
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11: Hello, welcome to the newsroom. I'm Ankur Desai. President Trump accuses China of massively compromising the data of U.S. voters and alleged there was election meddling by Beijing that targeted him.
12: This evidence shows that the election system we have dangerously exposes levels never thought possible to hacking, exploitation, and foreign interference.
11: Air quality alerts are issued to tens of millions of Canadians and Americans as smoke pollution spreads from hundreds of wildfires.
13: It's wild because when you look outside, you think it's fog and it's completely covered the city and it's smoke.
14: It's almost like smoking cigarettes all day without even having to go get Newports, man. It's insane, bro.
11: Also,
15: imagine if we could bring down the cost of energy for people and businesses. Imagine good growth in every postcode and hope in every heart.
11: Britain's about to get its 7th Prime Minister in 10 years, but who is Andy Burnham? And we tell you how China's bringing in strict controls to stop people from falling in love and forming deep bonds with AI chatbots. After this.
16: BBC News with David Harper. President Trump has accused China of extensive interference in the 2020 elections and alleged that US intelligence had covered up attempts by Beijing to damage him electorally. In an address to the nation, Mr. Trump, who lost that election to Joe Biden, repeated his unproven claims that it had been rigged against him. He said the US government was releasing documents that showed China had hacked millions of voter files.
12: The People's Republic of China carried out what is believed to be the largest compromise of election data in history, resulting in China's illicit acquisition of 220 million U.S. voter files. That information includes names, addresses, phone numbers, political party preferences, and other sensitive data.
16: Opposition Democrats had warned ahead of the speech that Mr. Trump was laying the ground to interfere in the upcoming midterm elections, in which the Republicans risk losing control of Congress. The U.S. has been carrying out a 6th consecutive night of strikes on Iranian targets. Iran has again responded with attacks on U.S. interests in the region. Iranian state media is reporting that 3 people were killed and 9 others injured in U.S. attacks on bridges in the town of Bandar Hamir near the Strait of Hormuz. Danny Eberhard reports.
17: The US says it continues to degrade Iranian military capabilities. In addition, it says it's enforcing its blockade of Iranian ports. Iranian media say there have been explosions in Bushehr, where the country's only nuclear plant is based, and power lines have been damaged near the Strait of Hormuz. Iran has been hitting back. Kuwait's military says its air defences have been deployed to combat Iranian missiles and drones. And the sounds of explosions have been heard in Qatar.
16: More than 850 wildfires are burning across Canada. Officials say the vast majority are out of control. Most of them are raging in the provinces of Manitoba, Saskatchewan and Ontario, which has requested federal assistance to evacuate people from its remote northern communities. Thick plumes of smoke are harming air quality not only in Toronto but in US cities like New York, where the Manhattan skyline is obscured. Richard Symes is a Toronto resident.
18: I usually go out for a bike ride first thing in the morning, so I did not. I'm not doing that this morning. I'm just coming for a walk because they say reduce exercise or don't exercise outside. And hopefully things clear up tomorrow.
16: A leading US scientific body says it's becoming easier to link specific extreme climate events to global warming. In a new report, the National Academies of Sciences, Engineering and Medicine said tools and data sets are constantly advancing, allowing researchers to link with a degree of confidence heat waves and cold snaps to man-made climate change. The science is being increasingly used in lawsuits against fossil fuel companies. This is the latest world news from the BBC. Japan's benchmark Nikkei stock index has fallen more than 4%, tumbling 225 points in morning trade. Opinions vary on the reasons for the sharp fall, with some analysts pointing to the latest escalation in the US-Iran conflict and others to growing investor anxiety over the AI boom. The decline followed overnight losses in US equities. A group denouncing political repression under the former Senegalese president Macky Sall has criticised his planned return to the country for a meeting with his successor, Bassirou Diomaye Faye. Mr Sall, who currently lives in self-imposed exile in Morocco, has been nominated as a candidate for the UN Secretary-General's post. His nomination was put forward by Burundi, but President Faye has not said whether Senegal supports it. Astronomers have detected an atmosphere around a rocky, Earth-like planet outside our solar system that could have liquid water on its surface and therefore could possibly support life, Paddy Maguire reports.
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20: 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Today we have an interesting show because things are always interesting with politics, especially when it comes to the Middle East and the Arab world. We're going to be talking about Iran with Professor Mariam Jamshidi. She has a cold, but she promised me to be on the show for maybe 30 minutes, and she is really a professor of law. Until she joins us, I want just to remember our first show when Ahmed and I taped our first True Talk. I think it was more than 22 years ago, maybe 23 years ago. And the late Rob was at the board, and Ahmed and I were at the studio and at the station, and we interviewed a professor, very well-known American professor called John Esposito. And he had written as a college professor about Islam, like a classical book, Introduction to Islam for a Western mind, but especially, of course, to an American. And Ahmed and I had taped printed a number of questions. We were overwhelmed that our first show was going to be about Islam, and it was going to be with this really renowned American professor, John Esposito. He has written maybe 4, 5, 6 books. And it went very good. He was, of course, prolific. Maybe Ahmed and I were not as good, or we maybe were not very conversational, but John Esposito knew that it was our first show. He was very kind, very really generous with information, and I'm so saddened to know that he just passed away last night. So I want to honor him, and I know we do not have that interview in the archives, but I can never forget it because of his kindness, his knowledge. Many, many years down the road, I was at a conference in Washington, D.C., and I had the pleasure of meeting him, and I have actually a photo with him that maybe I will post later today on X and Facebook. But today I found out something quite interesting. Many years ago, he was in Istanbul in Turkey. And for some reason, then was the prime minister of Turkey, Tayyip Recep Erdogan. And he went to him, John Esposito, and said, there is an American Palestinian in prison, and he's now under house arrest or something. And and I want you to help him. He said, and it turned out to be Dr. Sami Alarian. Dr. Sami Alarian, if people don't know, was a professor at USF. And after September 11, he went through a lot of legal, I don't know what to call it, but anyways, the U.S. government put him under like house arrest at his daughter's in Washington, D.C., and said, you will not be able to be free until you find a country to take you. So as a Palestinian, where is he going to be? Like, where is he going to go to? He is stateless, has no passport. I think Dr. Sami had a laissez-passer, which is an UN kind of document from Cairo, Egypt, and I don't think it was an option for him to go. So John Esposito connected the Prime Minister of Turkey with Dr. Sami Alarian family, and eventually this is where the U.S. released Dr. Sami from house arrest and sent him to Turkey and asked him not to come back again. So this is a tribute to Dr. John Esposito. Okay, my co-host is traveling. I don't think he's going to be coming anytime soon. I meant like he's going to be gone for 2 or 3 weeks. So you are kind of stuck with me. I'm waiting for my guest to arrive. But if she's not here yet, maybe we can play some music and wait for Professor Mariam Jamshidi, who is a non-resident fellow at Quincy Institute. She's a professor of law at the University of Colorado Law School. So maybe we can play some music. I think the music is Rajain until we get Dr. Mariam join us. 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

0: I'm okay. How are you?
1: I am sorry about your cold. I hope you will
0: That's
1: feel
0: okay.
1: I hope you will feel better after we have an interesting conversation.
0: Yes, I hope so too. Thanks for having me on.
1: Yes, of course. She's Mariam Jamshidi, is a professor of law. She is a non-resident fellow at Windsor Institute, prolific writer, and she is a law professor at the University of Colorado. Mariam, why do we keep having a war on Iran after we get the president to say that he has agreed to the MOU, and like, I'm confused. I really don't know what to say out of what is going on with Iran. Are we in a state of war, or we are in a state of negotiations? And what is this back and forth? What is going on?
0: Well, I mean, I don't think we have really stopped being in a state of war for any meaningful amount of time since February 28th. You know, the MOU, before the MOU was in place, there was a blockade on but the United States had placed on Iran, which is itself an act of war. There were, you know, so sort of smaller skirmishes around the blockade. And then, of course, the MOU comes into effect, and that doesn't last very long before we have attacks again. I mean, I think fundamentally the issue is that I would say actually both sides at this point see war as being very intimately connected to their political negotiations. So if they cannot get what they deem to be necessary for their self-interest through the political process, through the diplomatic process, then they're going to turn to war. And for the United States in particular, with the MOU, which, you know, people have said it's vague, you know, especially the provision on the Strait of Hormuz was poorly drafted, blah, blah, blah. You know, certainly the MOU didn't address the core issues between the United States and Iran, but it did actually have quite a lot of very specific provisions, including the provision on the Strait of Hormuz that I don't think were subject to that much interpretation, like interpretive ambiguity. And a lot of those things favored Iran. You know, the provision on the Strait of Hormuz, I think, favored Iran. The, you know, sort of break that the Iranians were supposed to get and got for a short period of time under the MOU when it came to selling their oil certainly benefited Iran, arguably broadly benefited the, you know, so global markets and therefore U.S. interests, but certainly benefited Iran. The promise to unfreeze assets benefited Iran. You know, so I think this is actually a relatively common view amongst most people who have looked at the MOU. It really skewed more towards Iran than it did towards the United States. And, you know, so because it was not in the U.S.'s interest, for example, to give Iran the kind of authority that I think it agreed to under the MOU, it started to sort of do things on the side, work with Oman, arguably coerce Oman to develop this alternate route, which, you know, violated the terms of the MOU. Iran responded to that violation. There were other violations that the United States were also engaging in.

0: when it came to, for example, the unfreezing of assets, which wasn't really moving at pace. So, you know, I think the United States viewed the MOU at the end of the day, even though they negotiated it, as either an agreement that they never really intended to abide by, or one they came very quickly to see as not fully reflecting the interests that they had. And so they violated it. And, you know, we were already in a very precarious state when the MOU came into effect. So I don't think it's actually that surprising that we're now in a state of full-blown war again.
1: Mariam, I want to ask you something very specific, because there seems to be a disagreement over the 20% that Trump keeps wanting to impose on shipping and ships that go through the Strait of Hormuz. From a legal point of view, and if we compare it to the Suez Canal, for instance, and how Egypt charges ships to go through, what is the legality? Who has the right to be imposing tariffs or whatever you want to call it to ships, and how? And it was free all this time. It was free. No one was making money out of the Strait of Hormuz.
0: Right. So the Suez Canal is different from the Strait of Hormuz, because the Suez Canal is a canal, and the Strait of Hormuz is what we call an international strait. So states have more authority, more regulatory power, more flexibility in terms of charging fees when it comes to canals. So the Suez Canal, the Panama Canal, those are not analogous to the Strait of Hormuz. Now, in terms, just to take the easiest issue off the table quickly, the United States has absolutely no authority whatsoever under any understanding of international law to charge any kind of fee in the Strait of Hormuz. Zero. Now, Oman and Iran, they're the two states. They're the two coastal states in the Strait of Hormuz. The Strait of Hormuz falls entirely within the territorial waters of Oman and Iran. Because of that, there are some international law recognizes certain rights that these states have within these international straits. Now, the sort of next thing to understand is that there is a treaty that Oman has signed that Iran hasn't signed. And that treaty actually restricts what Oman can do within the strait to a greater extent than what Iran can do, because Iran is not a signatory to that treaty, hasn't ratified that. What is a signatory? But it hasn't ratified the treaty. It's not subject to the treaty. Because Iran is not subject to the treaty, it is under an international legal regime that predates that treaty that actually gives states greater authority within international straits to regulate the passage of ships and under certain circumstances to charge fees. So it's a little complicated, right, in the Strait of Hormuz, because while both Oman and Iran do have rights over the strait to some extent, Iran's rights are arguably greater than Oman's rights, because Iran didn't ratify this treaty, which restricted the rights of coastal states within international straits, but Oman did. So as you may have noticed over the last few weeks and months in particular, the Iranians have been talking about, when they talk about charging ships that pass through the strait, they have framed it in terms of fees for specific services rendered to ships with respect to things like environmental protection, navigation, safety, and security. Why have they framed it like that? They've framed it like that because the international legal regime applicable to Iran allows for fees to be charged for those kinds of services.
1: And I think that's what the Suez Canal is about, because, you know, there is a lot of navigation involved and parking of ships. Okay, I'm glad you clarified that, Mariam. But the idea that on Monday, for instance, Trump would say, I'm going to charge 20%, and then 3 days later he states no. Is it dementia, or is it legal? People would come and say, no, by the way, according to international law, we have no right whatsoever to impose these things unless maybe we go and occupy the whole country. So, because the reason I'm asking you this, Professor, is because there has been reports that, and I think on Drop, the news site or something, that mm-hmm. Iran kind of delivered a message, indirect message to the vice president, saying Witikoff mm-hmm. and Kushner are not really the right people to talk to or to do the negotiations because they might be profiting behind the back. So that's,
0: yeah.
1: Could you clarify?
0: So there are, you know, a couple of different issues there. I mean, what is going on with Donald Trump's mental health? I think is a question that, like, you know, we all would like an answer to. I don't know if we'll ever get one. I mean, something that I think Dropsite News also reported a few weeks ago was that the Iranians were actually working with mental health professionals to craft their messages to Donald Trump because they recognized that there was some kind of mental health issue, or they recognize that there is some kind of mental health issue going on there, such that they needed to bring in professionals. And I actually found that when they use those professionals and their advice to communicate with Donald Trump, they actually got better results. So, you know, what is going on there? I don't know, but it seems like there is something going on. I mean, listen, it's been the U.S.'s position since Iran started talking about charging ships in the Strait that they are prohibited from doing so. The international law prohibits them from doing so. Of course, the United States loves to use international law when it serves its interests. And so they have basically said that treaty regime that I described earlier, that Iran is not a party to, applies to Iran, even though Iran is not a party to it, which I don't think is correct. So this has been their position. No one can charge any fees through international straits. That's the U.S. position. Donald Trump, though, is not exactly like necessarily going to abide by or adhere to what the, you know, historical or even like recent position of the U.S. government is on something. Donald Trump likes to shoot from the hip. Donald Trump likes to make money, clearly, and likes to turn everything into a transactional opportunity. So I think that's where that came from. And, you know, he said it was crazy, obviously, especially the 20%, which is a massive amount. The Iranians, by contrast, are talking about 1% to 2%, right? Much, much smaller, almost negligible, I would argue. Trump was like, oh, I'm going to do 20%. I mean, I never took it seriously. I don't know who took it seriously. I guess, actually, I do know who took it seriously. The Gulf countries took it seriously because, you know, the reporting suggests that they reached out to the administration and were like, you can't do this. What are you doing? Stop. You know, in terms of the Witkoff and Kushner, I mean, these are not diplomats. These are not people with any kind of expertise on Iran, on nuclear issues, on international law, on nothing. They're businessmen, just like Donald Trump. They're wholly out of their depth in these kinds of negotiations. And, you know, there have been rumors for I don't know how long, you know, basically since this war started, that there are individuals that are profiting off of this, that these big bets are being made on various platforms, you know, about, you know, will he or won't he? Will he bomb Iran? Will he not bomb Iran? Will the war end? Like, will the Strait open? And that there are these big bets are being made and people who are placing these bets are profiting from it. You know, I read the Dropsite report as well, and, you know, it did go into detail sort of about the communication, the fact of the communication to J.D. Vance from the Iranians. The Iranians saying, you know, we believe this to be true, but the reporting didn't say very much about exactly, you know, what kind of evidence the Iranians have about Witkoff and Kushner making money specifically off of their access to the negotiations. Like, we know they're making money, you know, off of shuttling between Gulf countries. Witkoff's son has, you know, supposedly been doing very well in terms of deals with Gulf countries over the last few months, sort of like flying in on his father's coattails, you know. So they're certainly making money off of their access, you know, to, you know, high-ranking individuals in these Gulf states as a result of the prosecution of this war and what they're doing to Iran. But is there a smoking gun when it comes to the negotiations themselves and whether or not Kushner and Witkoff are using, you know, the privileged access they have to those negotiations to make money in other kinds of ways? Well, that's what the Iranians are alleging. And I guess we'll see if they end up actually releasing the details publicly.
1: So why the insistence, by Trump to always have his son-in-law. I mean, I can understand when he got him involved with the peace process or with Israel and Abraham Accords. But why insisting on somebody who was not elected, who was not actually didn't get even a clearance, security clearance, and on a businessman, Steve Witkoff, who, like you said, they didn't understand, I think, reading the minutes of the meetings and negotiations, that the Iranian side had to explain to them from a chemical point of view and physics, scientific point of view, what is uranium, what is that. Why the insistence, and why there are no more checks and balances? Like when I was studying political science at an American university in Cairo like 600 years ago, the first thing was the checks and balances, like how Egypt and the rest of the Arab world is not like America, because America has checks and balances. You have institutions within even the system itself and the administration that monitor these things. What is going on, Maryam?
0: Well, I mean, part of it is, a decades-long accumulation of power within the president, over the course of, the last 80 years. I mean, the process goes back farther than that, but particularly since, World War II and the end of World War II, we see the U.S. president becoming more and more powerful within the U.S. Federal system, And as a result of that, if one side gets more powerful, all sides don't get more powerful. The Congresses become much less powerful and much less of a player. We've seen them, try over and over again to pass a war powers resolution, to basically say Donald Trump cannot introduce troops into hostilities with Iran. Like, they weren't able to do that over a series of voting rounds until actually a few weeks ago. But, at that point, the war was, quote unquote, over. The courts have delegated a lot of power, or have found the delegations of power to the president by Congress to be constitutional, have created other kinds of doctrines, giving the president more power. So Donald Trump is not creating the powerful presidency or creating a presidency where all authority lies with him. It kind of was already there. It was just a matter of the extent to which a president decided to actually exercise the full scope of his authority. Many, many presidents have. But Donald Trump has sort of taken it in some ways to a new level. Presidents have a lot of discretion in terms of, appointing individuals who do not need to be, vetted by Congress, to be kind of special envoys. I don't know if we've ever seen anything quite like this. I'm going to appoint my son-in-law, my best friend, whatever, to do this kind of very sensitive diplomacy. But again, that's not unusual. And also, the president can also give security clearance. The president has a lot of discretion there as well. And this is, again, I think, with so much to do with the Trump presidency, it's less about Trump necessarily inventing things out of whole cloth that didn't exist, and more about exposing things that were already there and really taking them, presenting them in a way that's this is sort of the inevitable consequence of the system you created. This is the worst case scenario, or as close as, we've gotten to a worst case scenario in quite a long time. Mm-hmm. So he has a lot of discretion there. Now, the decision to actually appoint these people, what prompted that? I mean, certainly there is a huge Israel component here, and one of the things that the Iranians said to Vance, which I don't even think Vance probably was surprised by, was that Witkoff and Kushner were in daily contact or very frequent contact with the Israelis during the negotiations, keeping them in the loop, potentially acting on their behalf. It's possible that Donald Trump put them in the room because he continues to very much center Israel's interests in a lot of this stuff. At the same time, I think it's also entirely possible that because of the way he sees his position and thinks about his power, and Donald Trump very much thinks about his power in incredibly hubristic unrealistic ways. So, his expectation has been, I think, from the beginning, that the Iranians would capitulate, that the Iranians would bow down, that the Iranians would be defeated, that the Iranians would have to give in to all his demands. You know, I think that unfortunately still continues to be his view, which is part of why we're here again, you know, with sort of full-on kinetic war between the two sides. And frankly, until, and I, you know, we could talk about the Iranians and whether or not, you know, these claims that they're overplaying their hands are accurate or not, but, you know, at least on the U.S. side, I think until Trump realizes that his sort of like overblown notion of the limitlessness of his power is not correct when it comes to the Iranians, we're going to continue going back and forth like this. But if you view the negotiation as being entirely skewed in your direction, right, then there's nothing to really negotiate about. You know, you just basically put your demands in front of the other side and you expect them to agree to them. And so if that's how you view the negotiation, it doesn't really matter who you send. Do you know what I mean? Like, so he trusts them, I guess. You know, he sees them. He has a close personal relationship with both of them. He doesn't necessarily, that's probably enough for him. He doesn't need people with real skill or knowledge or expertise, you know. Like, in fact, those people will probably get in the way. He has a very clear, like, black and white view about how this should go. These guys are messengers.
1: I'm glad you mentioned Israel, because I was listening to a small segment of an interview between Joe Rogan and Vance. And Vance said that he received a Time magazine article that I have not read. I'm not sure if you have read, but where he says that he realized that there is a huge campaign to discredit J.D. Vance because he went to the negotiations, or because there is news that he is like maybe using his brain cells when he negotiates with the Iranians, and maybe he is a little bit smarter than Utikoff and Kushner, that they have a campaign against him to discredit him. I don't know how this is, Maryam.
0: Yeah, I also, I listened to that segment of the conversation as well, and I don't know what article he's talking about. I mean, I haven't seen it. But yeah, it was an interesting, it was, you know, quite, I maybe surprising, you know, is the right word, to hear J.D. Vance speak very frankly about what he sees as a pretty clear effort by the Israeli government to discredit what he's doing and to attack him. And, you know, obviously he's not happy about that. You know, some people have claimed that this conversation that happened between Vance and Joe Rogan is what they call a psyop, that it's just sort of meant to make you think that there is some kind of rift between the United States and Israel. Yeah, and, you know, and there's, I think, a reason for that kind of sort of conspiracy theory, because we've seen, you know, past U.S. administration sort of say things in the public sphere to make it look like, you know, they're not happy with Israel, but really they're all on the same page, you know. So I don't know what, you know, whether or not Vance is really expressing his real opinion, or whether this is just more of that sort of same strategy. That being said, I mean, you know, he is, I think, widely understood to be someone who is much more interested and much more capable of making a deal with the Iranians than Witkoff and Kushner are. They have no interest in, I think, making a deal with the Iranians, really. But he does, for so many different reasons. And so, you know, I don't think the fact of that disinformation campaign is untrue. You know, like, I think that's something, you know, we've seen. It's very clear, you know, like, that the Israelis are not happy with this, and they're trying to do anything possible to ensure that the United States continues to remain at war with Iran. Whether or not, you know, J.D. Vance is upset by the attacks or whatever, you know, or not, again, I don't know, but they're certainly happening. They're certainly happening. And at some point, you know, you're going to, you know, especially with someone who has his own sort of political agenda and political future tied to this war, and whether or not it ends and how it ends. Like, you know, I for one don't think J.D. Vance went on there to do some psyop. I think that J.D. Vance was probably, you know, expressing publicly and letting the Israelis know that he was not happy with, you know, the way that they have been trying to attack him and discredit him, you know. So I kind of take it at face value. But it's very notable that he came out and said something.
1: Yeah, I was surprised myself. I know you have a cold, Maryam, so whenever you want to leave, just let me know. But let me remind our listeners, we're talking author of law, Maryam Jamshidi. So sorry you have a cold, but I can't let you go. I'm asking you about this very weird article that or a report or an investigative report that came out of the New York Times talking about the former president of Iran, Ahmadinejadi, talking about him like recreating his image, even
0: right.
1: Botox. And I'm thinking, like, is this also some... It's really, we are living in a very different, strange world where he's wearing his khaki jacket. Maybe just listeners, who is Ahmadinejadi, in case they don't know who that is, and if you have any insight.
0: Yeah, so I mean, Mahmoud Ahmadinejad was the president of Iran from, I believe, 2005 to 2013. His second election was marred by controversy and led to the first sort of massive protests in Iran since the revolution. Many people believe that he actually hadn't won the election, but he was very much the kind of darling of the supreme leader, Ayatollah Khamenei, at the time. And so many believe that they just basically rigged the election so that he would win. And he was considered a hardliner. He would make statements and comments, very directly against Israel. He was not shy about being very critical of Israel. So I think in part these stories, and this is not the first one, I think this is the second one the New York Times has put out over the last few weeks about Ahmadinejad somehow being in bed with the Israelis, is also kind of like... it's like a soap opera, you know, and it's sort of like the kind of story that, you know, the Times probably thinks is like, you know, basically their equivalent of kind of like a salacious, you know, story about, you know, a politician doing X when you expect them to do Y, you know. So, you know, that's probably driving some of it. What I will say is that since that story came out, which was what, like 3 days ago or something, Ahmadinejad has been everywhere. You know, he's been on the streets. Yeah. He's been in every meeting. He's been holding meetings in his office. He's been like, you know, like Ahmadinejad has been super active, you know. And I think the Iranians do see this, whether or not it's true, you know, like whether or not it's actually true. And I think there's probably some truth to it. They probably did try and court him, you know, and, you know, he... But, you know, whether, but that he like went, agreed to it, you know, the New York Times article is very bizarre in terms of how it recounts the February 28th itself, because the Israelis, I believe it was the Israelis, hit like the guard out, like Ahmadinejad has bodyguards.
1: They hit his own apartment or house.
0: They didn't hit the house. They hit like a little, he has guards, right? He has people who guard him. And they hit like the cabin where the guards stay. So it was like right outside of the house, something like that. And I remember the reporting about that at the time. People actually thought that they had targeted Ahmadinejad to kill Ahmadinejad. Anyway, what the New York Times article said is like, yeah, those strikes happened. And then like a black Peugeot shows up outside of Ahmadinejad's house and like whisks him away to a safe house, and that was Mossad, according to the news article. But then this is what's weird. But then like Ahmadinejad goes to the safe house, and he's like, "Oh, I don't like this idea anymore. I want to leave," and goes back home. Yeah. I mean, that just seems so bizarre, you know? Like, what?
1: To pick an old car, Peugeot, not the European car.
0: Yeah, whatever it is, you know? Like, if this was some sort of, like, if he had agreed to this, if he had, like, you know, if this plan was the way they make it sound in the article, like, it was a multi-step process involving where the Kurds were going to invade from Iraq on the west, and then Mahmoud Ahmadinejad was going to be installed as king, or I don't even know what, you know, like, that you'd think, especially with the Israelis, right, who make themselves look like they're these master planners, you'd think that, like, you would know whether or not your guy was solid before, you know, you went through with this. And Ahmadinejad wouldn't want to risk leaving a safe house like that after he had been picked up by Mossad, given the likelihood that, like, the Iranians would probably eliminate him at that point, you know? So it just doesn't make any sense. So, you know, maybe, again, I think probably they did try to recruit him. I think probably he, you know, said no or never committed to anything. And perhaps the Peugeot thing happened and it was some mix-up. I don't know. But the whole thing seems strange. I do not think that there was some kind of very clear, very well-established plan to install Mahmoud Ahmadinejad.
1: Do you think it was a kind of a divide-and-rule fermenting dissent and chaos that, you know, people within the famous people of Iran in the leadership that could go against each other?
0: Yeah, I mean, I think that's what a lot... I think that's part of the reason why we now see Ahmadinejad over the last 2 or 3 days, like, you know, going to the hair salon, whatever. He's not going to the hair salon, but, like, being so active, being so public, because... you know, he had not been very public over the last few months. You know, frankly, no high-profile Iranian official should be being very public, given the assassination campaign that the Israelis have been pursuing. But, like, he wasn't. And that was part of what the New York Times article tries to suggest. Oh, he's now basically on house arrest. The Iranians are clamping down on him, you know, because they now see him as a traitor. The Iranians are clearly trying to give the impression now that, like, no, there are no problems here. We're all on the same page. We're all on the same team. There is no divide and rule. So there is certainly a perception that that's why the story, you know, why the Israelis decided to leak this story, because they're trying to create this image of the Iranian leadership as being unstable, right? As being fragile. As being, you know, full of basically a den of spies, you know, to make the Iranian leadership look weak. And the Iranians are trying to project power and strength through unity, right, which has been very important to them throughout this entire, however many weeks we have now been into this since February 28th, you know, whether it's street demonstrations or, you know, the projection of unity and support for the election of Mujtaba Khamenei as the new supreme leader, the decision to pick Mujtaba Khamenei as the new supreme leader in and of itself, all of it, right? Like, every time the United States has tried to suggest that the negotiating team is fractured, that, like, the Iranians aren't on the same page, the Iranians have come out and been like, no, we're all on the same page. Now, there is obviously dissent in Iran, there is disagreement in Iran, like, and you can see that very easily in Iran's own state media, you know? So, I mean, I don't want to, like, try and push this point too hard, but they certainly do not want the world believing that you could have a high-level former president who actually still had, Ahmadinejad was still on a relatively important advisory council, you know, is still on it inside Iran. But, like, those people could actually be stripped away, right? That the regime is so brittle that you could actually manage to get someone as high profile as Ahmadinejad to agree to your regime change plan. So, you know, the Iranian response, I think, is driven by that. But the story in and of itself, I just think, has too many holes to be 100% credible.
1: Yeah, and the way it was written, it's as if for a Western audience who would like the idea that he no longer wearing the khaki jacket and he's wearing tailored suits. It reminded me of the Shara and how all of a sudden from ISIS guy with the huge beard. And all of a sudden he's wearing designer clothing and his wife and holding her hand. And with Ahmadinejad, they didn't say his wife, but they said he's putting Botox. And
0: Botox.
1: He's learning English.
0: Apparently he's learning English. Yeah, he gave some presentation or something in English at some conference and that's according to the article. Yeah, I think a part of the, like I was saying, trying to suggest at the beginning, I think part of the allure of this story for the New York Times is that, you know, it's this person who had been, you know, identified with, like, the hardest of the sort of hardline element inside Iran, you know, like, very much a child of the revolution. Like, Ahmadinejad was actually, like, you know, I think tangentially involved in the 1979 hostage crisis. He was, like, he knew the students. He was, like, a part of that group. I don't know that he actually was involved in the hostage taking, but he was certainly... you know, close with those who did, you know, so he has these very hardcore, you know, sort of purist, he's had this hardcore purist image, right, within the international media, certainly. And so to see him now, basically, like, you know, getting plastic surgery like treatments, wearing the latest fashions, potentially working with Israel to overthrow the Iranian government, you know, like, it's a soap opera. It's a kind of a soap opera, you know. So I think that that's also part of the reason why they published the story.
1: As somebody who attends conferences like yourself and myself, what was disturbing, Professor, is the fact that a climate change conference in Europe, and leader and a prime minister and ministers can be like cajoled or pressured to do such things.
0: Right.
1: Dangerous. So why would I, for instance, as Jordan or Egypt, if there is a conference on the climate change, I would be involved with it? Isn't this dangerous?
0: I mean, you know, conferences have actually often been places where, you know, members of, you know, society, civil society, academia interface with members of government. I mean, you know, this is a little bit different, obviously, because this was very much set up as an opportunity, like an excuse for him to sort of meet with the Israelis. But, you know, part of the attraction of conferences for, especially for people from government, is the opportunity to meet informally with people who they might otherwise have a problem meeting with. Conferences in some ways are like great for espionage, you know, and these sorts of things, because again, they bring together people from all sorts of different walks of life, different parts of the globe, in an atmosphere that is supposed to be, you know, free of intimidation, free of coercion, you know, an environment where ideas are being freely exchanged, you know, where there's like debate and discussion. So I'm not like that surprised that they decided to use something like that as kind of a facade for his for the meeting, assuming the meeting happened. But it certainly is, you know, one of the things I write about and I'm currently working on is a book about the relationship between U.S. higher education and the U.S. national security state. You know, it's, you know, I've now read plenty of stories, wow, you know, and, you know, to not be surprised that, like, you know, that a government would approach a university and say, we would like you to make this possible. I that's not very surprising to me at all. That it was hungry and that it was a climate change conference. You know, I didn't know he was so active in the climate change conversation. That was probably the most surprising thing. But no, I'm not surprised that a government would see its university as a space or as an opportunity to further, you know, its foreign policy goals, its national security interests, its relationship with foreign countries. No, you know, universities, certainly American universities, do that. And it's not uncommon.
1: Yeah, I know you have to go, Maryam, but I can't leave you without asking you about the supreme leader of Iran. Is he alive?
0: I think he's alive. Yeah, I think he's alive. I mean, my understanding is that he was pretty badly injured. I have heard reports that he was like his face was impacted, so there might be some issues with disfigurement. But you know, even beyond that, you know, it doesn't really make it would be highly reckless for him to certainly to appear in public. Mm-hmm. You know, that would just, I mean, the Israelis have made very clear that they want to kill him. So, you know, any public appearance would be absolutely deranged. And given their ability to infiltrate, you know, sort of from a technology standpoint, you know, like they're able to infiltrate Iran's, you know, like CCTV cameras, you know, like they do have quite a lot of capacity. I mean, they are probably, I think maybe J.D. Vance said this. I think Israel is the country in the world who has made the biggest strides when it comes to surveillance and spying. Like they are at the top of that ladder. So, you know, keeping a low profile, not making videos, not sort of, you know, really communicating with the public beyond written statements is probably the safest thing for him to do. There could also be medical reasons why he's doing it, but like, even if those medical reasons didn't exist, like I said, I think the threat environment is so significant, and the war is obviously still ongoing, that like it would, you know, be a death sentence. You know, like one of the individuals who was assassinated several weeks into the war was a guy named Ali Larijani. And how did Ali Larijani get assassinated? Well, he decided to go visit his daughter's house. Wow. And they found it. And they were, you know, tracking him. And he'd also come out into the streets for an event a few days before that happened. So they tracked him. And he did something reckless. And they struck his daughter's house and they killed him, his son, a bunch of people.
1: So, Maryam, so no one is safe in the Arab world. Like, I can imagine the penetration in Jordan or in Egypt. And I think the funeral of the supreme leader was surprising to many people, because not only millions and millions of people went to the streets all over the Iran, but also all Arab countries sent delegates. It's a strange relationship going on there, but I really,
0: It was huge. The funeral seems to have been very, very large, and I think, you know, the size of the, you know, of the mourning of the mourners was probably expected to be pretty big in Iran. But I think the size of the sort of mourning procession in Iraq was also enormous, and clearly says a lot about the relationship between Iran and Iraq, whether or not the Americans want to admit it or not, whether or not, you know, they can do anything about it, where they, at this point, I don't know that they have any tools left, but, you know, there's clearly a very close relationship between those two countries, and it's not just political, you know, it's social, it's familial, it's religious, you know, so... You know, so there was, it was a quite a demonstration of Iran's, you know, place within the region. You know, the support for the government, certainly inside Iran, but also the support for Iran, you know, in the region itself. So it was a, and I, you know, I don't think it was an accident that they, it started like around July 4th, you know, so, which is, which was the 250th anniversary of the United States' founding. So this was, you know, Iran's sort of response to, you know, obviously the war and what's happened, but also the American claim that Iran is weak and isolated and alienated and marginalized, the weakest it's ever been. Again, this was a demonstration of the opposite.
1: Amazing, Maryam. God knows what's going to happen tomorrow, because every day there is... I have friends who wanted to travel from Dubai, and yesterday they said, no, we're not going to do it. So, I mean, there are so many business and people's lives are on hold, and of course, dead people and all that. So, thank you so much, Maryam, for being on True Talk. I really appreciate it, and I hope your call...
0: My pleasure. Thank you so much.
1: As soon as your book comes out, really, we need to talk about it, because it's a disturbing thing that
0: we're
1: covering. My gosh. How long have you been researching?
0: Well, I wrote a law review article about the topic that came out in November. So I've basically been researching this since like 2024, since like early 2024. But the law review article, you know, is much shorter than what the book will be. So, you know, so the research has expanded, and what prompted all of this was, the student demonstrations for Palestine on university campuses after October 7th and the response to them.
1: Thank you.
0: So that's what prompted them, my interest in the topic, and that's sort of the focus of the book as well, but it also talks about broader trends over the last 80 years. So, but I would be delighted to come on and talk about the book once it's out.
1: Inshallah.
0: Thank you so much,
1: Maryam, for being on True Talk.
0: Thank you so much. Take care. Have a good day.
1: You too.
0: Bye-bye.
1: Bye, dear. Thank you. You have been listening to True Talk on WMNF 88.5 FM. And we were talking to Professor Mariam Jamshid, who is a non-resident fellow at Quincy Institute. She is also a professor of law at the University of Colorado Law School. And maybe we will get a chance to talk to her when she publishes her book. Thank you very much for tuning in. And inshallah, God willing, we'll see you next week. WMNF Tampa, The Scoop is next.
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6: In Los Angeles, I'm Kai Rizdal. It is Thursday today, the 16th of July. Good as always to have you along, everybody. Retail sales are where we begin today. We are still buying stuff, thank you, American consumer, but not as much as we had been buying. Thank you, inflation, underlying unease, and oh yeah, don't forget tariffs, which have fallen out of the headlines but are still very much a thing and might be becoming more of a thing real soon. The White House announced new 25% tariffs on Brazil today, and there are more coming to replace the president's tariff palooza import taxes that the Supreme Court said were illegal. They're coming soon, a couple of months maybe. So as we brace for tariffs, I guess it's 3.0 now. Marketplace's Sabri Benishore gets us going with how businesses are coping this time around.
7: Even in the flower business, tariffs will find you. Flowers for Dreams is headquartered in Chicago and does flower delivery and events across the Midwest. CEO Stephen Dime has been bracing for changes to the tariff situation.
8: Yeah, we're starting to work on our winter menu, our Valentine's preparation. We know we're going to be hit hard with tighter margins and some pricing pressure then. We're preparing for that because it happened last year.
7: Dime actually prefers to get his flowers from the Midwest. But you know, not everything grows there. So he's got to do some importing. And he's trying to place those orders early. But that is not really how flowers work.
8: Every person up and down the supply chain reserves that right to make changes due to the delicate nature, the fragile nature of flowers.
7: So prices are up, and so are substitutions. And people ordering flowers for like their weddings don't love that.
8: No client loves that.
7: A lot of businesses have tried, like they did last year, to front load their imports ahead of new batches of tariffs. The National Retail Federation estimates port volumes surged 19% year over year in June. Jonathan Gold is vice president of supply chain and customs policy there.
9: You're seeing higher freight rates as a result of some of this. You've got higher costs for inventory because you're going to hold the inventory longer than you typically would.
7: Active Style is a company that sells Scandinavian activewear. Nate Axvig is the CEO. He orders early when he can, but it means paying for everything early too.
10: You're out money and a good chunk of it before you even get the product on your website or on the sales floor.
7: He's had to take out loans. Some businesses are armed with know-how from last year's tariffs, how to navigate and litigate the technicalities of tariff rules. Or they have sophisticated pricing plans, raise prices on one good to pay for the tariffs on the other. But more than anything, says Randall Sargent, partner at Oliver Wyman, they're just over it.
11: You know, there's so much uncertainty around it. And then it's like the war gaming. And, you know, I think a lot of retailers that I talk to are kind of like, are we really doing this again?
7: Yep. Yep, we are. In New York, I'm Sabri Benishore for Marketplace.
6: Yes, we are. If you remember back to Monday, I said I thought I would say economic data 15 times this economic data heavy week. Not so, I suppose. Wall Street Today, AI is bad again. It's bad, bad, bad. We'll have the details when we do the numbers.

0: Even though it's just Thursday and one never knows what tomorrow is going to bring us in this economy of ours, this week so far has been pretty good. We got the June Consumer Price Index on Tuesday, which showed inflation slowing for households. We got the June Producer Price Index on Wednesday, which showed inflation slowing for businesses. We got June retail sales today, as I said, up 0.2% from May. Now, 1 month's data does not a trend make. Fed Chairman Warsh reiterated that truth on Capitol Hill this week. But all of the above are things that the Fed wants. Slowing inflation, a resilient but not too spendy consumer. So is that enough to make the central bank feel at least a little bit better about things? Here's Marketplace's Kristen Schwab.
1: Sometimes we talk about the Fed like it's one person or something, but the FOMC has 12 voting members and their views on where the economy stands.
2: Yeah, I guess it depends which Fed official you ask, right?
1: Stephanie Kelton, an economist at Stony Brook University, says we've gotten mixed messages from Fed officials this week about the future of interest rates. But for now, that's okay, because Randy Krosner, a former Federal Reserve governor, says this stint of good data creates a buffer.
3: That takes pressure off the Fed from having to raise rates. I think the Fed is going to be on hold for a bit.
1: On hold, no rate hikes or cuts to suss out the situation. A little hard to do when the situation is changing. Mark Zandi is chief economist at Moody's Analytics.
4: All eyes on the Iran war. I mean, I think that's key, critical. If oil prices keep going north, we got a problem.
1: Zandi says energy prices influence Americans' long-run expectations of inflation. So far, those expectations have stayed steady. But who knows how consumers will feel now that gas prices are inching up again?
4: If inflation expectations do start to pick up, then we will see those rate hikes.
1: Another run of high gas prices could also affect how business owners see the economy and their bottom lines. Stephanie Kelton at Stony Brook says historically, gas prices take a while to work their way through the supply chain.
2: You don't feel the impact all at once. It seeps through the system slowly, and things like packaging and insurance and transportation costs.
1: So, yeah, the Fed has more time to mull things over. But after their next meeting at the end of July, who knows? I'm Kristen Schwab for Marketplace.

0: Everybody's got their favorite grocery store, right? The one where you know where everything is, you know what they have, what they don't, when it's crowded, when it's not. Sometimes it's one of the big chains. Sometimes it's something more local. If you live in Ohio or Western Pennsylvania, you probably know Giant Eagle. It's a regional chain. It's been around for 90 years, has 200 some odd stores. It struggled over the past couple of decades, though, and was just recently bought by Kroger, a national brand about 10 times its size. Groceries are a challenging business, but Kroger's hoping bigger really is better, as Marketplace's Kelly Wells reports.
1: For decades, Giant Eagle was the most popular supermarket in Cleveland and Pittsburgh. 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
1: Has a bakery and a meat section, has a pharmacy and a gas rewards program, and a pretty loyal customer base. 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In Pittsburgh, where the chain comes from,
3: my mother-in-law calls it Giant Tiggle. That's Pittsburghese.
1: Becky Toth is a Giant Eagle shopper who actually began her life in the same Western Pennsylvania township where the chain is headquartered. She's gotten her groceries there her whole life.
3: I've always had good experiences there, and they've always been really close to my house.
1: While Toth has stayed loyal, other folks have left. And not just Giant Eagle, but that whole genre of grocery store. Safeway, Albertsons, Publix, Kroger.
4: That's a format that has been losing ground for quite some time in the food retail landscape in the U.S. and at a pretty dramatic rate.
1: Ricky Volpe teaches agribusiness at Cal Poly San Luis Obispo. He says today it's mostly baby boomers who shop at these old school supermarkets. Volpe says they went from commanding about 80% of the market in the U.S. in the 1990s to about half today and still falling. Case in point, Giant Eagle is now the second largest chain in Cleveland and Pittsburgh, ceding the top grocer title to Walmart because Walmart's cheaper.
3: My vat of iced coffee that I started buying like 4 years ago was $5 when I started buying it. And now at my Giant Eagle, it is $7. Such a short, it's stunning. And what's even more stunning is that if I get it at Walmart, it's still $5.
1: Becky Toth will shell out the extra $2 because Walmart is a half hour away.
3: I just don't want to spend my one wild and precious life driving to Walmart.
1: And Giant Eagle is down the street. But she says if they were side by side,
3: I probably would go for the cheaper option. I mean, it's 2026 and I teach musical theater for a living. So I'm not rolling in it.
1: The traditional supermarket is losing ground with two groups, the price-sensitive shoppers of Walmart and Aldi, and the quality-conscious folks who go to Whole Foods and Sprouts. So Ricky Volpe of Cal Poly San Luis Obispo says if the old-school grocery stores want to survive,
4: the only avenue towards growth in that sector has been through mergers and acquisitions.
1: The idea here being if Kroger approaches a production facility and wants to negotiate lower prices, the facility is more willing to give a break to a company with 2,000 stores than one with 200 stores.
5: Some of those reduced costs from larger volume are from bargaining power.
1: William Masters is a professor of food policy and economics at Tufts University. He says as Kroger buys more stores, it gains more bargaining power, which lets Kroger sell stuff cheaper than Giant Eagle ever could.
5: So I got curious and I did a side-by-side shopping basket, and it is appreciably cheaper at Kroger simply because Kroger's store brands are consistently less expensive.
1: The other benefit is that Kroger's got more fulfillment centers and more trucks going more places that can get filled more efficiently and drive shorter distances.
5: And so the cost per unit of stuff is just a lot lower. So there are genuine scale economies.
1: That's the bet Kroger's making, and it's a bet Becky Toth wants to see pay off.
3: I think everyone in Pittsburgh is really hoping that this merger means that just day-to-day costs of operating the Giant Eagle company are going to go down, and then maybe food prices will go down a little bit.
1: And any Econ 101 student will say that that makes sense, says Ricky Volpe with Cal Poly. Only problem is Walmart has already mastered that game.
4: That is why they have been the number one grocery store in the United States since 2000.
1: But where Kroger can compete with Walmart
4: is in terms of product quality, customer experience, cleanliness in the stores, all that, you know, fresh produce.
1: All nice things that can make food prices go up. I'm Kaylee Wells for Marketplace.

0: A quick detour now into brand and image and social media and reality TV. It comes in the form of a story I saw in Business Insider the other day about real estate brokers in the red hot and thus ridiculously expensive San Francisco housing market. Alcina Lloyd wrote it. Welcome to the program.
1: Thank you so much for having me.
0: When we say luxury real estate agents, what are we talking about here? Give me a sense of what these folks are doing.
1: They are working with multi-million dollar homes. So think of luxury properties in Los Angeles or Manhattan. They are working with clients that are sometimes a part of the 1%.
0: And you have to kind of look the part, which is the gist of this story.
1: Oh, definitely. You definitely have to look the part. You have to make these clients feel comfortable to interact with you. And that's what a lot of these agents are trying to do with their appearance.
0: Hundreds of dollars, thousands of dollars, clothes, Botox, all of that.
1: All of that. I mean, it really depends on what agent you're speaking with. Some are spending hundreds and some are spending thousands, like you said. One California agent that I spoke to estimates that she spent as much as $100,000 last year alone on clothing.
0: $100,000 is a lot of money, well above median household income, as we know. So this is not in the realm of reality for a lot of people. But in the same way that sort of haute couture trickles down to, you know, Target and all the rest of them, this is a brand play. It's a content creation play. It's all the stuff that we see now in a huge part of the rest of the economy.
1: Definitely. I think luxury real estate is obviously an extreme example, but I do think it reflects like a broader shift in today's culture where personal branding, aesthetics, and online visibility are becoming

0: cultural moment tint to it, social media, right?
1: Oh, definitely. Social media is a huge, huge part of it. I think it's definitely raised the bar. I think agents used to rely heavily on networks and referrals. Now many are expected to be constantly visible online. They're making listing videos and personal branded content. One South Florida agent that I spoke to says she gets about 90% of her business from Instagram and TikTok.
0: Wow.
1: And she spends about $1,000 a month on clothing for her videos.
0: Wow. That's a lot. That's a lot in referrals and that's a lot of money on clothing. Here comes the subjective question, which I'm obliged by my own conscience to ask. When you were reporting this story, did you not look at it and say, really? Is that what we're doing now?
1: I think a big question people have is this just vanity? Yeah. But the agents I spoke to do not see it that way. I mean, they really do see it as a serious means of building confidence and establishing credibility in this industry. They're working with people that want to work with people that look like them. And I think this is honestly about selling an aspirational lifestyle.
0: Right. Alcina Lloyd at Business Insider. Alcina, thanks so much for your time. I appreciate it.
1: Thank you so much.

0: Coming up.
1: I'm in shock that parents are actually paying that much money.
0: Oh, trust me, they are just as shocked as you are. First, though, sure, why not? Let's do the numbers. Dow Industrial's down 105 points today, about 0.2%. Finished at 52,552. That's a lot of fives and twos. The NASDAQ sank 387 points, 1.5%, 25,881. The S&P 500 down 38 points, about 0.5%, 7,533. Kroger rang up 3.6% today. We were talking about them. Albertsons, which owns Safeway and Jewel Osco and Shaw's, expanded 3.2%. Walmart added about 2.2% on the day. Insurer United Health Group increased 1.2%. Cigna gave back about 4.7%. Bond prices fell. The yield on the 10-year T-note rose 4.56%. 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

0: This is Marketplace. I'm Kai Rizdahl. We got an update on business inventories this week, how much stuff there is on store shelves and in the back room. Up just a touch is the headline, which in translation means we are still buying stuff at a pretty good clip. Inventories tend to pile up when we're not. We have been talking to our regulars this week to hear what they are seeing out there as they run their small businesses. Allie Trela owns a skate shop called the Bruised Boutique in Nashua, New Hampshire.
1: Business is a little strange right now. I think people have been very anxious. So roller skates and skateboarding and stuff like that tends to be a

0: secondary thing to groceries and, you know, daycare programs, stuff like that. But we're still seeing some steady people coming in. So we're holding on. The cost of the items are staying flat. Some are even going down a little bit. However, the cost of shipping goods has been rising. As soon as a vendor puts out a new price list, we've been trying to dynamically keep up with our pricing. It's caused a lot of influx in work for us to do, like busy work for us to do. We've had to hire a few part-time employees to kind of keep up. We're not making more money, but yet we're spending more money. My biggest challenge right now is planning for the future. I think about closing the store more often than I think about its future. And this is the first time in this 18 years that we've been in business that I've ever had those thoughts. I don't think we're close to that, but those are the thoughts that have never entered my mind before. It's always been the future just keeps getting brighter and brighter. And this one is, it's a little mentally challenging. I ended up saying to myself, I need to find that joy again. And so I took 15 minutes every day and I skated. To be honest, the first 15 minutes was probably more like 10. And then something magic happened and I saw my employees start doing that on their lunch breaks. I think that joy is contagious and I think that it helps everybody remember why they love to be in your shop. What I'm hoping to see in the next few months is people start to realize that things are going to be okay, that the economic situations will stabilize. If things were more predictable, we could start thinking about moving into a bigger space, or we could think about having more inventory. We could just start moving forward again with our business.
1: Moving forward is good. Ali Trela at the Brews Boutique in Nashua, New Hampshire.

0: if you're not a die-hard soccer fan, you've watched at least some of the World Cup, right? And maybe you marveled at the athleticism on the field and the spectacle off it. And also, maybe if you're wired a certain way, you said to yourself, this is a big, big business. Fact check, true, to the tune of billions of dollars. But even way farther on down the athletic food chain, sports are expensive, even for parents whose kids harbor no illusions at all about going pro. From New York, James Bennett II reports.
1: When Peg Enon was younger, she was an athlete, played softball, basketball, rugby, and soccer. Today, she's a single mom with three high school-aged sons who play the beautiful game here at a soccer academy upstate. She says sports give her kids something important.
2: One thing I wanted for my kids was consistency. And then I wanted to make sure that they were going to have excellent role models.
1: And she says it's working.
2: I've seen my kids turn into great students, great friends, leaders on their team.
1: But the expenses, $70 tournament fees, $500 uniforms, goalie gloves that run up to $120 a pair and only last for 3 or 4 months. And then there's the travel. Sometimes it's a drive to Virginia, or a flight to Missouri, or even Portugal. A hotel can cost up to $250 per night.
2: It's always been a struggle for me. When I look back, they might be all out of my home, they might all be in college, and I might be working 7 days a week to pay off my debts, you know, so that's kind of scary.
1: The days of cheap and affordable sports, even at the level of local recreational leagues, are largely behind us.
3: Public spending has declined for local programs, Parks and Rec. The community-based sports have seen a decline in funding.
1: That's Linda Flanagan, who studies the commercialization of youth sports. She says that as public funding declined, private equity investors noticed something about sports like baseball, soccer, and basketball.
3: There's money to be made in youth sports because, in large measure, parents will not skimp on their kids' development, especially athletics.
1: One group backed by private equity charges up to $440 per year for parents just to access footage of their kids' hockey games. Another has run youth leagues and has been buying up flag football fields and baseball facilities, including one in Cooperstown, New York, the spiritual home of baseball. By consolidating leagues and the necessary infrastructure to play, these companies can easily raise participation and tournament fees. And as private equity has professionalized youth sports, younger and younger kids have been getting elite coaching.
3: The privatization has the effect of shutting out kids on the public school teams, too. You're not going to be able to join as a ninth grader.
1: The competition is just too stiff. And when it looks like pay-to-play is the only way, and you don't want to go into debt, you have to think outside the box. Today, Chane Ayer-Van is a single mother to three kids. Two daughters play tennis. Her son plays basketball. She played the game herself at Iowa and Fordham. In the 80s and 90s, she says, her biggest sports expenses were new shoes. Today, things are different.
4: I'm in shock that parents are actually paying that much money.
1: Basketball for her son costs more than $10,000 a year, plus roughly $2,000 for travel. She's found ways to trade her time for discounts by pouring into the youth sporting community. She's formed league parent associations. She organizes fundraisers and workshops and sometimes steps in to coach the kids herself. She's helping one of her son's leagues transition to nonprofit status, and she's hoping to bring a technique over from one of her daughter's tennis organizations.
4: Families could go to the program director and say, listen, I'm going to be short a couple of $100s. How can you help me with this burden? And how can I still keep my kid in this program?
1: And more often than not, the league gives parents financial relief. And that couple $100, in this sporting world, it can make a noticeable difference. I'm James Bennett II for Marketplace.

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1: This final note on the way out today, data from Bain that I saw on CNBC, an addendum of sorts to Kaylee's piece on grocery stores. Grocery units, which is basically the way that industry counts individual items sold, fell 1.8% in June from a year earlier. That is down from basically break even when they measured it last year. If you are blaming inflation for that, well, yeah. Our daily production team includes Andy Corbin, Mika Ellison, Maria Hollenhorst, Sarah Leeson, Sean McHenry, and Sophia Terenzio. Will Story is the supervising senior producer. And I'm Kai Rizdahl. We will see you tomorrow, everybody. This is APM.
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5: I think it's fair to say at this point that this administration believes that the mass deportation campaign, it hovers above everything else, above the protests, above the calls for accountability, the calls to defund the agency, the push to stop ICE from doing what it's doing. The goal is mass deportation, and nothing is going to stand in that way.
6: I'm Rachel Abrams. 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

0: From the New York Times, I'm Rachel Abrams, and this is The Daily. Two fatal shootings by federal immigration agents in Texas and in Maine have once again put a spotlight on the Trump administration's deportation tactics. Today, my colleague Hamed Ali-Aziz explains how these killings signal a return to a more aggressive form of immigration enforcement, one that can easily turn a routine moment like a traffic stop into a deadly confrontation. It's Thursday, July 16th. Ahmed, in the 6 months since two Americans were killed by federal agents in Minnesota, the government's deportation crackdown has felt a little bit quieter. Federal agents, of course, withdrew from cities. The protests that we saw after Minnesota really died down. We stopped seeing these gruesome confrontations between law enforcement and civilians that people had been capturing on video. And so all of this put together, I think, made these two recent shootings in Houston and then in Maine feel, at least to some people, like they almost came out of nowhere.
1: Yeah, I mean, I think that's a fair assessment as far as the public's view, because in the months after Minneapolis, arrest numbers dropped pretty dramatically across the country. But that kind of came to an end in late June when suddenly, at least at ICE, there was this sense that the White House wanted more arrests, that the enforcement, it needed to go up dramatically.
0: Okay, we're going to talk about what has led to all of that, but I just want to talk about the two shootings first. We are still learning the details of what happened both in Maine and in Houston, but can you just tell us, Hamed, what do we know so far about both of those incidents?
1: Yeah, so the first shooting was on July 7th in Houston. And in that incident, ICE was looking for two individuals that they wanted to come and arrest. Mm-hmm. And as they're doing that surveillance, as they're looking for those two individuals, they come across a van to them that seemed suspicious. And in fact, inside this van, they believe an individual in the car resembled one of the targets that they were looking for. And so they start to look up the license plate information of this van, and they find that it's registered to somebody who is undocumented. And so they decide to go after the car.
0: They're basically thinking, oh, even if it's not the people we're looking for, maybe we could pick up another person who's here illegally.
1: Yeah, essentially, I mean, you're at a point now that you have created this level of reasonable suspicion that ICE officers need to pursue individuals. And it's at this point, really, during this attempt to stop this van, where the narratives really start to diverge, where the passengers and the witnesses in this van say that the van was not doing anything dangerous, and where ICE says the van was actually putting their officers in danger, that it was being weaponized, that the officers essentially feared for their safety and needed to use that lethal force. So that's at this point what we know, but we don't have a clear video of this incident.
0: But we do know, of course, that they shot into the vehicle, killing this person in Houston. So what do we know about the victim at this point?
1: Yeah, Lorenzo Salgado Araujo. He lived in the country for more than 30 years. He's undocumented. And he actually had his own construction crew. His brother was part of it. His brother was in the van. And this story took off for many reasons, but one of them was,
2: I want to tell you about my dad.
1: Really this impassioned speech from his son, Ronaldo.
2: He wanted nothing else in life but to provide for his wife and see his sons become great people.
1: Who just really spoke glowingly about his father.
2: I saw a video posted on Facebook that he had been shot. I recognized him immediately. Not from his appearance, but from his voice, crying for help as he lay on the street, bleeding out.
1: You could see in his tears how saddened he was about what had happened to him and something that they never expected.
2: He did not deserve to be reduced to a headline of Mexican man shot and killed by ICE. He deserved to live a quiet life as Lorenzo Salgado Araujo, a husband, a father, and a job creator for dozens of men who also wanted the American dream.
3: That's right.
1: So the story, I think, really resonated for people because when this administration talks about immigration enforcement, they often talk about and they highlight individuals who have horrific criminal convictions and the type of criminal histories that they really want to put on display. But in this case, this was a man going to work.
0: As we mentioned, there were two incidents. The second one was in Maine. Tell us about the details in that case. What do we know there?
1: So on Monday in Biddeford, Maine, this really sleepy small town, ICE agents were targeting an individual who had a deportation order, and they decided to target somebody going into a vehicle, and they decided to try to stop that vehicle. But according to ICE, the vehicle tried to flee the scene. And it was during this time they felt there was a fear. Actually, the way they put it was they were fearing for public safety.
0: Mm-hmm.
1: And the ICE officer decided to shoot into the vehicle. This man, Joan Sebastian Guerrero, a 25-year-old Colombian immigrant, was killed.
0: And just to be clear, do we know for certain whether he was or was not somebody that ICE was looking for?
1: They don't clearly say that in the statement. Senator Angus King said that he spoke with DHS Secretary Mark Wayne Mullen, who told him that Mr. Guerrero was not the target of the ICE officers. So if that is the case, it is very similar in some ways mm-hmm. to what happened in Houston.
0: Can you tell us, what do we know about him, Guerrero, the victim at this point?
1: Mr. Guerrero, he lived in Biddeford. He worked as a food delivery driver. He was also a cleaner at a veterinary clinic. He has a 3-year-old child, and his wife shared a photo of their family on social media, and she wrote that, "I will love you all the days of my life." His father actually gave an interview with a Colombian news outlet, and in it he said that his son had work authorization and was in the United States legally. The Trump administration, though, said that Mr. Guerrero had illegally entered the country in 2023 and was released into the United States by the Biden administration.
0: So we don't necessarily have clarity yet on his status. It sounds like.
1: We do not have any clarity on that, yeah.
0: What has the public reaction been to these two cases that we've just talked about?
1: Yeah, I think there is a lot of anger.
3: These agents have no business drawing their guns. They aren't judge, jury, and executioner.
4: He wasn't even the guy that they were looking for. And so now an innocent man is dead.
1: People are asking for investigations. They're asking for accountability.
5: We need the Maine Attorney General to investigate.
6: Ask for a congressional hearing so that we can have...
1: As I was making my way through Biddeford on Monday, there was a pretty large protest outside of the office of Senator Susan Collins. The local residents had signs, anti-ICE signs, surrounding that office just hours after that shooting. And I think a lot of this stems from public distrust of ICE, of DHS, of this administration, and their narrative as to what happened. We've seen incidents before in which there is a explanation of what happened, and video comes out and ends up contradicting the facts presented by the government. I mean, we can look to January when Alex Pretty was shot by Border Patrol agents, and the DHS secretary at the time, Christine Ohm, came out that same day and said that Mr. Pretty was planning to harm the agents, that he was brandishing his weapon, and Americans actually saw that video, and they saw that none of the things that she was saying were reflected in that video. So I think there is a lot of distrust of the official narrative. And it really comes at a time when Stephen Miller is pushing for more arrests, more deportations. He's put out this goal of 3,000 arrests a day, a figure that ICE was never able to reach. DHS Secretary Kristi Noem is ultimately fired, and in comes Mark Wayne Mullen, this senator from Oklahoma, who in his confirmation hearing actually sets out this goal that he wants to keep his agency out of the headlines. He wants them to be quieter than they have been. And enforcement, after the time he takes over, really starts to drop. Mm. You start seeing around 1,000 arrests a day. But even though it seems like, you know, things have quieted down, Stephen Miller has continued to push for more numbers. He has always wanted more arrests, more deportations.
0: He never wanted to quiet things down.
1: Exactly. And by June, Miller and this administration is in a position to where they can get what they've always wanted.
0: We'll be right back.
7: 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Rigorous reporting told through a human lens. Go deeper into the most important stories of the day with The Daily, an audio series from The New York Times. 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APM produces and distributes programs that inform and inspire, entertain, and engage audiences everywhere.

0: I'm Rachel Abrams, and this is The Daily. Two fatal shootings by federal immigration agents in Texas and in Maine have once again put a spotlight on the Trump administration's deportation tactics. My colleague Hamed Ali-Aziz explains how these killings signal a return to a more aggressive form of immigration enforcement. Hamed, what happened in June that, as you said, allowed Stephen Miller to once again pursue his deportation strategy as aggressively as he's been wanting to?
1: You know, well, we know that this administration has really been making this push to dramatically grow ICE for the last year. But June is really when we saw those efforts come to fruition. You'll remember that DHS was funded with an extra $170 billion by the Big Beautiful Bill, and a lot of that going toward ICE, allowing them to hire these thousands of new officers. But the process of getting them out on the street, that takes time. There's training, there's all kinds of different administrative tasks that are necessary. So by the time June rolled around, it was almost a year since that hiring push. And they're in a position now where they're able to, on their own, make this push for more enforcement, make it a reality. They have thousands of new officers to send out into American streets to arrest people and ramp their numbers up. And in fact, in late June, there was this idea within ICE, this perception within ICE, that 2,000 arrests a day, that is the new goal, that is the new, actually not even goal, expectation.
0: So there's a new quota, you're saying. And while it's lower than the original quota that Stephen Miller set out earlier on, it sounds like this 2,000 number is maybe a firmer expectation. Like, ICE never really met that 3,000 a day quota, but the expectation now is that 2,000 should be an achievable number.
1: Exactly. And in late June, in a period of 5 days, they arrested more than 10,000 people, wow, averaging more than 2,000 arrests a day. And one DHS official told me that that was the highest five-day stretch of arrests by ICE during the Trump administration. I mean, this is really unprecedented territory we're in. 10,000 people picked up by this agency in just a five-day swing. And I think there was a sense at the time, you know, is this just a minor blip? Is this just kind of a momentary enforcement blitz? But we've seen on several occasions after that five-day stretch, ICE again hitting that 2,000 number.
0: You know, I think, Hamed, for people listening to this and hearing how ICE has really grown its ranks, a natural question is, well, how well trained could these people be? And did a training or a lack of training contribute to the end results that we saw this past week? So what do we know about that?
1: Yeah, you know, as the administration, as ICE was trying to push out these thousands of new officers, they really cut down on the days for these ICE officers to go through their training. And in fact, there was a whistleblower, an individual who was a former ICE lawyer, who came out and said that they had cut, you know, more than 200 hours of classes involving firearms training, use of force, lawful arrests, the limit of their authority. And so that raised a lot of questions about exactly what these officers were being trained on and whether or not they were really capable of handling these really high-stress situations.
0: Sure.
1: And I think what's happening now is that as this agency and as the officers are being pushed to do more, they're being pushed to get that number of 2,000 arrests a day. In fact, ICE has ordered their field offices to send out more officers every single day to ramp up operations. What that means is you're going to see more of these confrontations, more of these situations where ICE is they have a sense of urgency to get as many arrests as possible. And what they're being met with in many cases is immigrant communities who are incredibly fearful of what's going to happen to them. You know, they have seen the videos, they have seen the news of people being deported to Africa, to detention in El Salvador. And so that tension is very high. And so these officers are, in some cases, are running into situations where the immigrants themselves, they want to flee the situation. They do not want to be arrested. They are terrified. And in many ways, it's a recipe for disaster. Then on Tuesday morning, I reported on a case of a 28-year-old man who came across ICE at a gas station in St. Augustine, Florida, and he ran away from them. And he ran into the street and was struck and killed by a truck.
0: Hamed, I wonder what the reaction from the administration has been so far to the reaction that we've seen from the public.
1: Yeah, it's been really interesting to see the way they've made their argument. We saw the administration pause vehicle pursuits, vehicle stops, except for, you know, certain situations. And that seemed to be kind of this moment where, you know, the administration was taking a beat to evaluate what they were doing and then move forward. But President Trump on Truth Social on Wednesday morning, he said not only was ICE doing a great job, but that they should continue to do the vehicle stops, that there was no pause. So you have a situation in which perhaps the agencies are looking at it one way and the president is decided for them that they should continue with their aggressive approach.
0: Both of these incidents right now, both of these shootings are currently under investigation. But in the past, when civilians have been shot by federal law enforcement agents conducting these kinds of immigration crackdowns, we did not see indications from the administration that they were very eager to pursue thorough investigations. And I sort of wonder what we know about these investigations, whether they are being run any differently, and if you have any indication at this point, Hamed, when and what we may ultimately learn.
1: Yeah, I mean, these types of investigations, typically any type of officer involved shooting, even at a local level, it takes a long period of time. A lot of resources go into figuring out what happened with the shooting, whether or not the officer was in the right. And case in point, we can look at the shootings of Alex Pretty and Renee Good in Minneapolis. You know, we are 6 months out from those shootings. We don't have any indication when those investigations will be concluded.
0: Hamed, if it is true that more violent interactions are basically all but inevitable, do you think it's fair to assume that the president has basically decided that whatever the cost is of these stops, of reaching this quota, that that cost is ultimately worth it to execute the agenda that they have wanted to execute when it comes to deportations?
1: Yeah, the first thing that comes to mind is an interview that J.D. Vance gave recently in which he said that law enforcement and the work of law enforcement, it's not a very pretty process. So I think it's fair to say at this point that this administration believes that the mass deportation campaign, it hovers above everything else, above the protests, above the calls for accountability, the calls to defund the agency, the push to stop ICE from doing what it's doing. The goal is mass deportation, and nothing is going to stand in that way.
0: Hamed Ali-Aziz, thank you so much.
1: Thank you for your time.
0: The FBI is investigating whether there were drugs in the van driven by Lorenzo Salgado Araujo at the time that immigration agents killed him in Houston. That's according to a search warrant application reviewed by the New York Times. There has been no indication that agents pursuing the van that day suspected that drugs were present.

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1: 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That's it for The Daily. I'm Rachel Abrams. See you tomorrow.

0: From New York, this is Democracy Now.
1: Are you and President Trump friends?
2: I'm his lawyer, was his lawyer, and now I'm the Deputy Attorney General.
0: Acting Attorney General Todd Blanche grilled by senators at his confirmation hearing Wednesday over his ties to President Trump, his handling of the Epstein files, and his role in creating a $1.8 billion fund for Trump to give to his allies, including January 6th insurrectionists. We'll speak to Seattle Congress member Pramila Jayapal about Blanche, a vote by half the House Democrats to strip U.S. military funding for Israel, and her call for independent investigations into the killings of Johann Sebastian of Biddeford, Maine, and Lorenzo Salgado Araujo in Houston by ICE agents. We'll also talk to a lawyer for Lorenzo's brother, Victor. He was detained after witnessing his brother's killing. He now faces deportation. Then, is the U.S.-Iran war a forever war in the making? We'll speak with Ali Vaez of the International Crisis Group. And we look at the Trump administration's move to gut the Endangered Species Act. The group Earth Justice is suing.
3: They're trying to let activities like logging and oil drilling go forward, even if they'll destroy endangered species habitat, and even without taking the most basic measures to reduce that destruction.
0: All that and more coming up. Welcome to Democracy Now!, democracynow.org, The War and Peace Report. I'm Amy Goodman. The U.S. has struck Iran for a fifth consecutive day, targeting the capital, Tehran, and port cities, including Bandar Abbas, which is home to the headquarters of Iran's navy. On Thursday morning, the U.S. fired on an oil tanker attempting to reach Harg Island in the Strait of Hormuz. In retaliation, Iran attacked Bahrain, Kuwait, and Jordan. Iran's military warned if President Trump follows through on his threat to strike civilian infrastructure, it would strike all infrastructure across the Gulf. At least 35 civilians have been killed by U.S. strikes in recent days, according to Iranian authorities. This is President Trump speaking from Pennsylvania Wednesday.
4: They want to settle so badly. They don't like what we're doing. And they do want to settle. We'll find out whether or not we settle with them or we just finish it off.
0: The Trump administration's internal estimate of the cost of the U.S.-Israeli war in Iran has soared to as much as $100 billion, according to U.S. officials who spoke to NBC News. Meanwhile, Israel's defense minister, Israel Katz, told U.S. Defense Secretary Pete Hegseth Wednesday Israel's planning to keep its forces in so-called security zones in Gaza, Lebanon, and Syria. In Gaza, Israeli forces have killed four more people, including a child. Palestinian officials say an Israeli strike hit an apartment building in Deir al-Balah in central Gaza, killing Omar Abu Qasem, his wife Asma, and their six-year-old daughter Habiba. Their three-year-old son Sami was injured. This is a relative of the family.
5: This poor, innocent civilian family that has no connection to any military action is a neutral family who was sleeping. The children were sleeping in their mother's lap. This is how innocent civilians are bombed on these nights, which are said to include a truce and peace.
0: Since last October's so-called ceasefire, Israeli forces have killed more than 1,100 Palestinians in Gaza. Israel's security cabinets approved nearly $500 million in funding for 34 new settlements in the occupied West Bank. That's according to far-right Israeli finance minister Bezalel Smotrich. Under his tenure, 103 Israeli settlements have already been established in the occupied West Bank, violating international law. This comes amidst growing Israeli settler violence against Palestinians and their property. This is Bezalel Smotrich.
6: We are making sure that the decisions we have made regarding the legislation and establishment of the new settlements in Judea and Samaria will not remain on paper, but will become reality on the ground. We are approving one government budget decision after another. Budgets for roads, budgets for infrastructure, and also budgets for constructions, caravans.
0: On Capitol Hill, half of all Democrats voted Wednesday to support a measure slashing military funding to Israel. The amendment proposed by Republican Congressmember Thomas Massie would have eliminated $3.3 billion in annual U.S. military assistance to Israel. The measure was ultimately defeated by House Republicans, along with Democratic Minority Leader Hakeem Jeffries and Caucus Chair Pete Aguilar, who vowed to continue funding Israel. But the House Democratic Whip, Catherine Clark, supported Massie's amendment. She wrote in a statement, quote, "We should not provide a blank check for military aid to any country that does not comply with U.S. law, interests, and values. The Netanyahu government has failed to meet that standard," she said. The former House Speaker, Congressmember Nancy Pelosi of California, also voted to cut off funding to Israel, saying Americans, quote, "are rightly demanding an end to a perpetual cycle of war, and the Netanyahu government cannot maintain its current course," Pelosi said. The Senate Judiciary Committee heard testimony Wednesday from Acting Attorney General Todd Blanche, whom Trump has nominated to fill the role permanently. Democrats grilled Blanche over the Justice Department's handling of the Epstein files, the Trump administration's so-called anti-weaponization fund, and President Trump's $100 million settlement, it's believed, with the IRS. Blanche was also questioned about serving as President Trump's personal lawyer.
1: Are you and President Trump friends?
2: I'm his lawyer, was his lawyer, and now I'm the deputy attorney general. So I met him as his criminal defense attorney. I'm not sure there's very many people who have ever had a criminal defense attorney who calls that person their friend.
0: Republican Senator John Cornyn of Texas signaled he was undecided on Blanche. A no vote from Cornyn would effectively sink Blanche's nomination for attorney general. President Trump's pick to replace Tulsi Gabbard as director of national intelligence refused to say Wednesday whether Joe Biden won the 2020 election. Jay Clayton was testifying before the Senate Intelligence Committee at his confirmation hearing. Here he is being questioned by Georgia Democrat John Ossoff.
7: You refuse to answer a simple matter of fact about the 2020 election. Is that right?
8: No, that's not right.
7: Then answer the question. Who won the 2020 election?
8: I have answered the question.
7: Answer it. What is your answer?
8: I've given you my answer.
7: What is your answer? You refuse to answer a basic question about who won a presidential election?
8: No,
7: but you asked to lead America's intelligence community? Isn't it humiliating to be unable to answer this question, to have to indulge the president's delusions?
0: Jay Clayton also claimed not to know that his predecessor, Tulsi Gabbard, joined an FBI raid on an election center in Atlanta last year. And he defended President Trump's proposed $1.8 billion so-called anti-weaponization fund to compensate Trump allies and insurrectionists. Jay Clayton's the U.S. attorney for the Southern District of New York, where he oversaw the Justice Department indictment of former Venezuelan President Nicolas Maduro on drug trafficking charges. Meanwhile, the New York Times filed a motion to quash subpoenas that Jay Clayton and the U.S. attorney's office in Manhattan served to New York Times journalists after they reported on security concerns involving President Trump's new plane donated to him by Qatar. In a statement, the Times senior vice president, David McGraw, said, quote, "We are going to court to defend our journalists' rights to report freely on the administration and to provide the public with stories that matter," he said. The subpoenas were delivered to four Times journalists at their homes Friday to testify before a federal grand jury in the Southern District of New York. The Pentagon's announced plans to screen the testosterone levels of service members over the age of 30 and will offer voluntary replacement therapy to those with low T scores. The initiative was announced Wednesday by Defense Secretary Pete Hegseth, who's branded the Pentagon as the High T Department of War.
9: "I'm authorizing a new screening program for testosterone deficiency for our service members, ensuring you have the right testosterone levels to operate at your absolute best.
0: The Pentagon did not say whether women would be tested for testosterone or whether troops would be evaluated for other hormone deficiencies. This comes after Hegseth last year ordered a halt to all gender-affirming medical procedures for service members and removed openly transgender troops from the U.S. military. Hegseth has previously said women should not hold combat roles and has fired female leaders at the Pentagon while denying others promotions. In Georgia, another prisoner has died in the custody of ICE. That's Immigration and Customs Enforcement. On Wednesday, ICE announced 45-year-old Venezuelan immigrant Jesus Manuel Arenas Silva was found unresponsive in a bus that was transporting him from one ICE jail to another with a suspected cause of death listed as cardiac arrest. It's at least the 22nd such death this year alone. It comes as the Department of Homeland Security said Wednesday it would reverse plans to halt traffic stops following the shooting deaths of two immigrants by ICE agents in less than a week. The reversal came after President Trump wrote on social media, "We cannot give up one of ICE's most important and effective crime-fighting tools, the traffic stop," exclamation point, adding, "It won't happen on my watch," Trump wrote. About 100 million people in North America are under air quality alerts today as a thick blanket of smoke descends on cities from the upper Midwest to northeastern states. Overnight, air quality readings reached hazardous levels in cities including Minneapolis, Detroit, and Toronto. Forecasters warn New York and many East Coast cities will spend another day under hazy orange skies. More than 1,000 active fires are burning in Canada and dozens more in Minnesota. Meanwhile, more than 100 million people from the plains to the East Coast face heat advisories or extreme heat warnings today, with a massive heat dome bringing triple-digit heat and record temperatures to many areas. And here in New York City, dozens of pro-Palestine activists gathered for a vigil to demand the release of Dr. Houssama Bou Safia, the director of Gaza's Kamel Edwin Hospital, who has been held in Israeli detention without charge since his abduction by Israeli troops 18 months ago. International calls to free Dr. Bou Safia have been mounting over the past month as his family and lawyers say he's facing possible death due to torture and medical neglect. This is Pam Sporn, a member of New York City Jewish Elders and Jewish Voice for Peace.
10: We're out here today along with Doctors Against Genocide to demand the release of Dr. Bou Safia, but also all Palestinian healthcare workers that are imprisoned in Israeli prisoners, and also all Israeli detainees who are Palestinian.
0: And those are some of the headlines. This is Democracy Now!, democracynow.org, the War and Peace Report. I'm Amy Goodman.
11: And I'm Nermeen Sheikh. Welcome to our listeners and viewers across the country and around the world. Acting Attorney General Todd Blanche was grilled by senators during his confirmation hearing Wednesday to become Attorney General. Blanche previously served as President Trump's personal lawyer. He's headed the Justice Department on an acting basis since Trump fired Pam Bondi as Attorney General. It's unclear if Republicans have enough votes to confirm Blanche. During the hearing, outgoing Texas Senator John Cornyn blasted Blanche for his role in proposing a $1.8 billion fund for Trump to give to his allies, including January 6th insurrectionists. Republican Senator John Kennedy of Louisiana questioned Blanche about his ties to Trump.
1: Are you and President Trump friends?
2: I'm his lawyer, was his lawyer, and now I'm the deputy attorney general.
0: I'm his lawyer, was his lawyer. Blanche corrected himself. Democratic Senator Dick Durbin criticized Blanche for continuing to act as if he were Trump's personal attorney.
12: In less than 18 months at the Department of Justice, you've shown you're still President Trump's personal attorney. Your tenure can be summed up in the four words you said. Quote, "I love you, sir," to President Trump. This was your response when you were asked what you would say to him. This nation deserves an attorney general who loves the Constitution more than any single president. An attorney general focused on keeping America safe and combating corruption. not satisfying the president's personal grievances or channeling crypto cash to the administration's mega faithful.
0: During the Senate hearing, Blanche also faced questions about his handling of the Epstein files, and we'll hear his comments in a bit. But for more, we're joined now from Washington, D.C. by Democratic Congressmember Pramila Jayapal of Washington State.

0: Well, my assessment, Amy, is that he is not fit to be Attorney General. He slipped and said what is true, that he acts as the president's personal attorney, not as the Attorney General for the people of the United States. This is a very important position, and Donald Trump is putting his personal attorney in because he wants him to do all the things that Donald Trump wants to do. The political persecutions that have been happening under Todd Blanche as acting attorney general, the cover up of the Epstein files, you have to ask, what is he hiding for the president that he is not willing to come out and actually take responsibility for and prosecute the predators that are present throughout the Epstein ring? The slush fund, you know, that he negotiated, now he says it's not going to happen. I don't believe him. I don't think there's anything in writing around that. The settlement with the IRS that he negotiated for Donald Trump himself. These are all indications of why he cannot be trusted as the top attorney for the people of the United States. He might be trusted as the top attorney for Donald Trump. That's not the role of Attorney General. He should not be confirmed.
1: And Congressmember Jayapal, if you could clarify, there's been some reporting that suggests that, in fact, this confirmation hearing may be in part just symbolic, because he could, in principle, be acting attorney general for the duration of Trump's term.
0: Well, it's true that you can stay as an acting. However, I do think that it would be a significant step if the Republicans did not have the votes to confirm him. And I think that this is something that we need to fix. There is the possibility of people staying if they've been confirmed for another position. And then they can stay and transfer that confirmation into a new position. And so I think there's work to be done around that. But I do believe that John Cornyn, perhaps Tom Tillis, not clear to me from the questioning, who are now sort of cut loose because they won't be continuing in this position as senators, they might have the opportunity now to actually do what is right for the country. That is what I'm hoping for, because I think once he is, once they refuse to confirm him, there's much more opportunity for us to ensure that he doesn't continue in that position.
1: And Congressmember Jayapal, ahead of Todd Blanche's confirmation hearing, the group World Without Exploitation released this video featuring Epstein survivors calling on senators to reject Blanche's nomination because of his role in disclosing their personal information while protecting the names of alleged abusers during the Department of Justice's release of records related to the Jeffrey Epstein investigation.
2: My name was released.
3: My phone number was released.
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1: And several of Epstein's accusers were, in fact, seated in the Senate gallery during the hearing. And at the hearing, Illinois Democratic Senator Dick Durbin had a heated exchange with Acting Attorney General Todd Blanche on whether he would commit to personally meeting with Epstein survivors.
31: There are 10 individuals who were exploited and abused by Mr. Epstein. They are here today. None of them have had a chance to speak to anyone in the department or FBI, though they've asked repeatedly. So can I get your word under oath that within the next 30 days, you will personally sit down with these 10 victims and hear their case in terms of what needs to be done by the Department of Justice.
0: Chairman, I appreciate them being here today. I also have somebody from my office who's spent her entire career working on cases like Mr. Epstein's. She's in charge of our task force investigating human trafficking. She's available to

0: talk to them.
1: She can sit right next to you. She can sit right next to you when you meet with these survivors.
0: I have never said I will not meet with survivors.
1: Will you meet with these 10 survivors? I'm asking you on the record.
0: If they have lawyers, as you know, I'm prohibited from meeting directly with them.
1: I think you ought to be in the room because you ought to hear this. You have singular responsibility for these files. There's a delay in meeting the statutory requirement of disclosure. You were involved in that. I think you ought to be part of this.
0: I am definitely part of it, and I have been from day one.
2: And Congressmember Jayapal, you've just introduced a bill with Senator Cory Booker to protect Epstein survivors whose personal information was improperly disclosed during the Trump DOJ's recent release of the Epstein files. So if you could talk about what exactly you've called for.
3: Yes, we just introduced the Redact Act, and this comes really from the whole experience of the Epstein survivors over the last year and a half under this Trump administration, DOJ, and Todd Blanche's overseeing. And you might remember that when Pam Bondi, then the Attorney General, was before us in the Judiciary Committee where I sit, I did the first line of questioning. And the most powerful moment was when I asked the survivors to stand up, and they all stood up behind Pam Bondi. And I asked Pam Bondi to turn and to acknowledge them and to apologize for the fact that the Department of Justice, under her leadership and Todd Blanche's leadership, he was really the one who was managing the Epstein files. They're both responsible. They released the names of these survivors. They released personal information. And in some cases, the survivors had not even told their families about the abuse that they had experienced at the hands of these powerful predators and criminals in the Epstein ring. And there, at the same time that their personal information was released, they also redacted, the Todd Blanche and Pam Bondi redacted the names of the powerful predators, which was clearly, both things were against the Epstein Transparency Act. The damage that was done out of the release of that personal information, their addresses, their phone numbers, pictures of them, all of the details of the abuse that they had suffered, they have not had any way to get recompense for that. And so the Redact Act essentially allows survivors a private right of action to sue the Department of Justice, including for monetary damages, because their information was released. I have spent hours and hours and hours with the survivors. I've gotten to know them incredibly well. They are so brave, so courageous. They are taking so many risks in continuing to stand up. They are inspiring people across the country to stand up and speak out about the abuse that other women have experienced at the hands of traffickers and predators. And it is really remarkable to me that to this day, they have not been able to sit down with Todd Blanche. And I will just say also that after that hearing, I was invited to meet with Pam Bondi because she had personally spied on me and had a document that showcased the files that I had looked at when I was reviewing the Epstein files. And so I made a big stink about it.
4: This is a big deal, Congressman Jayapal. Just to explain for people to understand, you have to go into a room and look at the files, and they were filming you. They were surveilling you, looking at the files?
3: They were surveilling me, not with film, but what they did is they had a password protected account. So you had to sign in. And what they did is they downloaded my search history. And I only found out, Amy, because a photographer, I think it was AP photographer, took a picture of her binder when she was testifying. And it said, Representative Pramila Jayapal's search history. And it had all of the files that I had looked at documented on that piece of paper. So yes, they were surveilling members of Congress and what we searched for in preparation for her hearing before us on the Judiciary Committee. So I met with her. It was supposed to be one-on-one. And of course, Todd Blanche walks in 5 minutes after. I spent an hour with both of them and I grilled them on the surveillance of members of Congress and also on all of the things that they had done to hurt survivors and to protect the president. And I have to tell you, Todd Blanche was responsible for all of that. It was very clear to me that he was the one who was making the decisions, who was acting essentially as the president's personal attorney in redacting the names of powerful predators and allowing for the release of the names of these victims who, of these survivors. He really, I think, wanted to discourage anyone else from coming forward with more information. He failed at that. They are continuing to come forward.
4: Well,
3: but it's just another reason why he shouldn't be, a big reason why he shouldn't be the attorney general.
4: We only have a few minutes. We want to get to the testosterone tests of service members. We want to get to ICE. But first, Congressmember Jayapal, I want to ask you about Israel. On Wednesday, you joined over 100 other Democrats. That's more than half the Democrats who voted to support a measure slashing military funding to Israel. The amendment proposed by Republican Congressmember Thomas Massey would eliminate $3.3 billion in annual U.S. military assistance to Israel. Notable Democrats voting to cut the funding included the former House Speaker Nancy Pelosi. Can you talk about the significance of this shift? More than half the Democrats who voted to end military funding of Israel, except for the Iron Dome.
3: It is a sea change, Amy. As you know, I was one of the first Democrats to call for ending military assistance, to call out the genocide in Gaza that is being perpetrated by the Israeli government, to call out the violence in the West Bank by the IDF and by settlers. And this is the first time in Congress where members of Congress, over half of the Democratic caucus, has responded to the pleas and the cries and the energy and organizing across the country to stop using our taxpayer dollars to send more bombs to kill children in Gaza and to commit this genocide. And so it is really significant. I think this only was possible because the genocide occurred. That's something that our colleague Rashida Tlaib said, and it sticks with me every moment that I talk about this issue, because, you know, it is the horror of what has unfolded that has finally allowed us to confront the fact that we should not be using taxpayer dollars to send to Israel to perpetrate this kind of violence. So the fact that over half of the Democratic caucus voted for this, I think, sends a new message to Benjamin Netanyahu and the Israeli government that they are not going to continue to get this kind of assistance. Delia Ramirez's bill that I co-lead called Block the Bombs now has over 80 co-sponsors on it, and that blocks any offensive weapons funding to Israel. So I think we are moving forward, and I want people across the country to know that their organizing matters, their voices matter, and yesterday you saw it in this vote in Congress.
2: Well, we want to go to the issue now of testosterone. The Pentagon has announced plans to screen the testosterone levels of service members over the age of 30 and will offer voluntary replacement therapy to those with a low T score. The initiative was announced Wednesday by Defense Secretary Pete Hegseth, who's branded the Pentagon as the High T Department of War. It's not clear what will happen to women in the military. This comes after Hegseth last year ordered a halt to all gender-affirming medical procedures for service members and removed openly transgender troops from the U.S. military. So, Congress member Jayapal, if you could comment on that. I mean, even medical professionals who concede that there might be some loss of muscle mass, etc., in men after the age of 30, say that there is a very high risk of young men taking testosterone, becoming infertile, and also increasing cardiovascular health, the risks.
3: Yes, this is, it would be absurd and laughable if it wasn't so serious on many counts. Number one, the medical issues that you have identified with forcing people to take testosterone. Number two, the hypocrisy in banning trans service members and then prescribing testosterone for members of the military. It's not clear whether that's male members or male and female members. Number three, the idea that, you know, yesterday in judiciary, we had an anti-trans bill that essentially criminalizes gender-affirming care. Well, providing testosterone is actually gender-affirming care. If it was under consent of the individuals who were there, there are situations where it is prescribed with a doctor. This is what providing gender-affirming care is. And so while they are attacking trans people for getting gender-affirming care, they are at the same time imposing this requirement for testosterone on members of the military. And I warned my Republican colleagues yesterday in committee, they better watch what they vote for, because this kind of intrusive behavior where the government is getting involved in prescribing what medication you do or don't take without your consent, without the consent of doctors, the screening, invasive screenings of people to determine what their hormone levels are. Are they actually male? I asked my colleagues on judiciary to think about if they want to have their testosterone levels checked and testosterone provided. So there's so many hypocrisies and absurdities about this, but it is dangerous.
4: So not only a high T Department of War, but a high T Congress.
3: Imagine that.
4: Let's turn to the Trump administration's immigration crackdown and last week's fatal shooting by ICE of two men, one in Texas in Houston, one in Biddeford, Maine, one from Mexico, one from Colombia. Congressmember Jayapal, you just spearheaded a letter to DHS and ICE signed by almost 200 members of Congress, almost entire Democratic caucus, demanding accountability for the killings of Lorenzo Salgado Araujo in Houston and Johann Sebastian in Biddeford, Maine. What exactly are you demanding? And here you have Susan Collins running for Senate again, who approved unfettered tens of billions of dollars to go to the Department of Bureau of Protection and ICE, and yet still in both of these cases and in so many others, there are no body cam footage. There are no body cams that these men are wearing, the ICE agents.
3: Amy, what ICE is doing is absolutely horrific and unacceptable. And, you know, it's hard to even look at these videos and not be in tears about the fact that there is a Trump militia roaming our streets, our towns, our cities, killing people regardless of immigration status with absolutely no accountability. And there have been at least six killings, murders of people in ICE-related enforcement activities. And the latest two with Lorenzo Salgado Araujo and Johann Sebastian Guerrero in Maine and in Texas are a continuation of this. So our letter demands independent investigations. We do not trust DHS. DHS comes out and says that somebody is weaponizing the vehicle. That's what they said in the case of Lorenzo Salgado. That is clearly not true from the video footage. It's also what they said in the case of Renee Good, where there was absolutely no accountability. In the case of Johann Sebastian Guerrero, they don't even claim that the officer was trying to protect his own safety, that he feared for his own safety. They essentially say he feared for public safety, and that's why he fired multiple times into the vehicle, killing Johann Sebastian Guerrero, leaving behind a wife and a young child. So in both of these cases, what we got almost 200 Democrats to say, almost the entire Democratic caucus, remarkable effort in less than 24 hours that shows the urgency that we feel around demanding accountability, independent investigations, sharing of information, a refusal to deport the witnesses that are there. In Lorenzo Salgado Araujo's case, there were three witnesses in the car with Lorenzo Salgado, and they were picked up by ICE, put into detention and put into removal proceedings so that ICE could deport them out of the country before they can testify. And so we have demanded a series of things, including we want to know why are they not wearing body camera, any of them wearing body cameras, when DHS has just been given $210 billion in funding by Republicans and Donald Trump. They still don't have body cameras. And in addition, it is clear to me that they are not, either not getting training or getting training to shoot directly at people, to murder people in the streets, which is, you know, just outrageous. And so we've also asked for information about exactly what training they are undergoing. But to me, Amy, this all says that ICE should not exist as it exists. There is no reason for this kind of criminal activity, and the fact that they have deportation quotas, 2,000 people every day that they're supposed to deport, that is the root cause of what is leading to this Trump militia in our streets.
2: Well, I also want to bring into the conversation Ruby Powers. She's an immigration attorney representing Lorenzo Salgado Araujo's younger brother, Victor Salgado Araujo. Victor witnessed the killing of his own brother by an ICE agent in Houston. At the time of the shooting, Lorenzo was driving Victor and two other men to a construction job site. After the ICE agent fatally shot Lorenzo, immigration agents detained Victor and the two other men. They now all face deportation. Ruby Powers joins us now. Now from Houston, welcome to the program, Ruby. If you could talk about, you spoke to your client, Victor, at a detention center on Saturday. If you could tell us what he said and also the implications of the three witnesses to this homicide now facing deportation proceedings.
5: Yes, thank you. I've met with him multiple times since Friday, and just him giving me the details of what happened that day are very shocking and horrific. And even more reports have been coming out about how the violation of policing policies that happened, especially with unmarked vehicles and shooting into a vehicle. But he gave me a detailed account of the pursuit that was done by the unmarked vehicles, and then later being on the side of the road, an agent, which they didn't know at the time was an agent, getting out of the vehicle, walking up to the passenger side, yelling stop, and then shooting through an opened window on the passenger side, which passed right by my client, Victor, and unfortunately hit Lorenzo. Then they looked around. Victor thought he had been shot. The loud sound in his ear of the bullet, of the gunshot, and then Lorenzo was bleeding and holding his side. Soon after, it was only then, when the door was opened, Victor's door, that he saw on the lanyard ICE on the agent's body. And that is when he realized it was ICE. They had never announced themselves. There was no indication that it was ICE. And then Victor and the other witnesses were put on the side and handcuffed. And my client was on his knees with his hands behind his back with handcuffs. And he saw that his brother was in need of care. He yelled out in his broken English, you know, call for help, help my brother. In anguish, he saw that it took 20 to 30 minutes for an ambulance to arrive. And then my client and the others were shuttled off from vehicle to vehicle with chains on their feet and handcuffed, and eventually sent to the Montgomery Processing Center in Conroe, Texas, which they are still there to this day.
4: This is absolutely horrifying that Victor is now in detention, faces deportation, grieving his brother's death, which he witnessed as the family now is preparing for a funeral. Now, Congressmember Jayapal just talked about getting the special visa, a witness visa. Ruby Powers, talk about the significance of this, which would mean that the witnesses cannot be deported to other countries.
5: Yeah, so there is an S visa, which is not the one we're pursuing at the moment, but that is one for those who cooperate with law enforcement. There's also the U visa, which is a victim of a crime, or it can be in circumstances having information of being a witness and a key witness. But going back to your point, yes, I mean, when they got detained, they immediately got put in immigration proceedings. And my client has a hearing next week. So just as you're explaining, he's grieving. There's a visitation today, and his family's coming in from Mexico and around the country. We're fighting for his stay here in the country, but we've had cooperation with the Harris County District Attorney for a U visa certification, so we're very grateful and working and pursuing all avenues. And then at the same time, he wants to be accessible as a witness. And it's really hard for him to do that when he's 45 minutes away from Houston, in basically a jail, to be accessible to multiple agencies in this investigation.
2: Well, Ruby, we just have 20 seconds, but could you clarify, if the witnesses are deported, can they not testify?
5: Well, I think it would be a very fettered situation. They can try to testify in various ways, but the thing is, there's like almost six or so investigations going on, and this could take years. And so being able to, and we don't want any retaliation in any sort in any way. So being able to be in the United States freely to be able to give that testimony is what we're asking for transparency and for due process.
4: Ruby Powers, want to thank you for being with us, immigration attorney representing Lorenzo Salgado's younger brother, Victor, who's in detention right now. There will be an open viewing of the body this afternoon in Houston. Democracy Now! Will cover this right through the funeral on Saturday and all that develops beyond. I also want to thank Congressmember Pramila Jayapal, Democratic Congressmember from Seattle, from Washington State. Coming up, is the U.S.-Iran war a forever war in the making? We'll speak to Ali Vaez of the International Crisis Group. Back in 30 seconds.

0: Rapture by Cassie Velasa, performing at the Brooklyn Folk Festival. This is Democracy Now!, democracynow.org, the War and Peace Report. I'm Amy Goodman with Nermeen Sheikh.
1: The U.S. has struck Iran for a fifth consecutive day, targeting the capital Tehran and port cities, including Bandar Abbas, which is home to the headquarters of Iran's navy. Earlier today, the U.S. fired on an oil tanker attempting to reach Kharg Island in the Strait of Hormuz. In retaliation, Iran attacked Bahrain, Kuwait, and Jordan. Iran's military warned that if President Trump follows through on his threat to strike civilian infrastructure, it would strike all infrastructure across the Gulf. At least 35 civilians have been killed by U.S. strikes in recent days, according to Iranian authorities.
0: For more, we go to Ali Vaya, senior advisor to the president of the International Crisis Group, where he's also Iran project director. His piece for the New York Times this week is headlined, "This is a forever war in the making." Ali, explain.
2: Good to see you, Amy. So what I meant by saying that this is a forever war in the making is that Iran and the U.S. Had a ceasefire agreement on April 8th. It took them almost another 2 months to reach a memorandum of understanding, which was really a basic formula for ending the war and reopening the Strait of Hormuz. They decided in that page and a half document, which only has 14 paragraphs, to address the essential, which was ending the war, and defer all the substantial issues about how to resolve the nuclear standoff or provide Iran with more substantive sanctions relief. So this was really the minimal that they could do, and it took them more than 2 months to negotiate it. But then in implementation, that MOU has almost fallen apart in less than 3 weeks. So if even a minimal understanding is not going to work between Iran and the U.S., it means that no floor would basically be able to bear the weight of this animosity. And that means that we are going to end up in cyclical cycles of violence. It might be limited tit for tat. It might be all-out confrontations. But if we cannot resolve this diplomatically, then there is only one formula that remains, which is the continuation of the conflict in one form or another.
1: And Ali, in the New York Times piece, you point in particular to the fifth paragraph of the Memorandum of Understanding. If you could explain what that was, what it said, and why it was ambiguous in terms of what implementation was required by both sides.
2: Right. So Article 5 of the MOU is really a masterclass in diplomatic malpractice, because you might at times decide to have some constructive ambiguity in the text in order to get the two sides to the finish line and sign on to the document. But then you have to resolve those differences in interpretation. Otherwise, that constructive ambiguity becomes destructive. And this is precisely what has happened. Paragraph 5 basically allowed, it says that it would be Iran's responsibility to reopen the Strait of Hormuz and bring the traffic back to where it was prior to Israeli-U.S. aggression against Iran in late February. It doesn't name any other country. It doesn't talk about a northern corridor, which is in Iran's territorial waters, or the southern corridor, which is in Oman's territorial waters. It just says Iran will do its best efforts to reopen the strait. Now, Iranians took that as U.S. recognition of their control over the Strait of Hormuz. The U.S. saw that as Iran opening the northern corridor and the middle corridor, which is the international waterway that Iran claims that it has mined. And then the U.S. would be able to open a southern corridor in Oman's territorial waters as an alternative to Iranian-controlled transit routes. Now, obviously, Iran saw this as a U.S. attempt to try to erode Iranian leverage. It warned Qatar and Oman and other countries that were using that the transit route, and it eventually started firing at vessels that were going through that route. And that is what has started the conflict, which, again, is quite a tragic irony, because the MOU was negotiated to finish the war, not that it becomes a pretext for another round of war.
1: Well, it is extraordinary, as you say in the piece, that the war has now become entirely about the control of this strait, which is an outcome of the war and not a cause of it. So if you could talk about that to begin with, and then the fact that the Wall Street Journal reported yesterday that Trump hosted a meeting in the Situation Room where among the possibilities that were discussed with respect to Iran was the potential seizure of Kharg Island and the potential bombing of a tunnel complex at Pickaxe Mountain. If you could respond to that.
2: Sure. So you're absolutely right. Before the war and in the 47-year history of U.S.-Iran animosity, the Strait of Hormuz was always open. Iran had never shut it down until it faced an existential threat from U.S. and Israel. And now this conflict has become entirely about a reopening of the Strait. But let's also be honest about what has happened here, because I think even within the White House, there is not clear recognition of how elements of this same Trump administration have tried to undermine the president's agenda. The U.S. representative to the U.N., Mike Waltz, negotiated this southern corridor with the International Maritime Organization, I think precisely aimed at undermining the MOU that Vice President Vance had negotiated, in the same way that Secretary Rubio negotiated an agreement between the government of Lebanon and Israel, which undermined another article of the MOU, Article 1 of the MOU, because in a way it implicitly recognized Israel's occupation of southern Lebanon as long as Hezbollah is not disarmed. So this is not just, you know, some in Iran see it as a division of labor, but I do believe that it's just divisions within the Trump administration that is responsible for this situation, that, you know, instead of the MOU becoming a confidence building exercise, it has turned into the exact opposite.
0: We just have a minute left, but I want to ask you about this new news out of CNN that the U.S. military hasn't conducted the standard review of intelligence tied to the strike on the girls' school in Minab that killed over 175 people. They're saying it sat for months with a military command while leaders have held off on ordering critical standard intelligence review. President Trump was interviewed on Fox News, and he, remember, over 160 little girls going to school around that number died. And Trump is now saying the fact that a U.S. Tomahawk missile was used might be AI.
2: Well, that is really one of the most tragic things that happened in this war. And the Pentagon hasn't really taken responsibility. And I would say, Amy, that this is one of the main reasons that the U.S. lost the battle for hearts and minds in Iran, because the U.S. was supposed to go to the rescue of the Iranian protesters, not to target civilians and not take responsibility for it.
1: And Ali, finally, you end your piece by proposing a means for the U.S. and Iran to transcend this impasse. If you could just say what you propose, and also just say a little bit about what the situation in Iran is like, where reportedly inflation is nearing 90%.
2: Right. So, look, there is really no military solution to reopening the strait other than the U.S. occupying the entire southern shoreline of Iran, which would come at a very high cost in terms of American blood and treasure. And it's not even sustainable because at the end of the day, the Iranians could continue firing drones and missiles into the strait from much more further inland. So there is really no military solution. The best solution is for both sides to agree to return to the MOU and to respect its terms. Iran had already returned 50% of the traffic of the strait back to normal in the first week of the MOU's implementation if there was no insistence on opening a southern corridor. Now, there could be a joint coordination center between Iran and the GCC so that both sides of the Gulf have control over what's coming in and going out. It wouldn't be just Iranian control. And that is something that I do believe that the Iranians can live with.
0: We want to thank you so much, Ali Vaya, senior advisor to the president of the International Crisis Group. We'll link to your new piece in the New York Times. This is a forever war in the making. And on that Minab school in southern Iran, where over 170 people were killed, they were little boys and girls. Coming up, we look at the Trump administration's move to gut the Endangered Species Act back in 15 seconds.

0: Joan Baez singing Joe Hill. This is Democracy Now!, democracynow.org. I'm Mimi Goodmuth Nurmin Sheikh.
1: We turn now to the latest effort by the Trump administration to dramatically weaken the Endangered Species Act, a bedrock of successful U.S. conservation for more than 50 years. The Interior and Commerce Departments announced a rule change last week that would reinterpret the word harm in the language of the law to no longer include destruction of habitat where endangered species live. This change will open previously protected areas to development, oil drilling, and other extractive industry.
0: Conservation groups, including the Center for Biological Diversity, the Sierra Club, Oregon Wild, and others, are now suing the Trump administration over the rule change. They're being represented by Earth Justice. So we go to Earth Justice now, senior attorney Ben Levitin. Ben, lay out your case. What is the lawsuit based on? What is this change?
2: Yeah, thanks for having me, Amy. We at Earth Justice filed suit because the Trump administration is trying to eliminate one of the most important tools that we have for saving species from extinction. They are trying to say that destroying a species habitat does not count as harming it under the Endangered Species Act. Now, the Endangered Species Act is a landmark law for protecting the natural world. It was passed almost unanimously by Congress in 1973, signed by President Richard Nixon, supported by majorities in both parties. And it has always recognized that in order to save endangered species, they need to have a place to live. And that's such an important national commitment that we made in that statute. It's like a statement that we are not going to let the web of life unravel on our watch. And what we're seeing from the Trump administration now is just a total repudiation of the premise that endangered species need places to have shelter, to have food, to raise their young. They're saying that if a company wants to drill for oil and destroy the last patch of land that an endangered species needs to live on, that's totally fine. Go ahead. They're saying that if someone wants to log a forest, that's the last place where an endangered owl can live, that's fine. And it's so inconsistent with the premise of the Endangered Species Act and the commitment that we've made not to drive species to extinction. And it's that violation of the law, that just complete undermining of the statute that has governed our management of natural resources and species for more than 50 years, that is the cause of our lawsuit. We're just determined to restore the protections that these species need.
1: And finally, you know, an intergovernmental body of leading scientists has found, of course, it exactly echoes what you're saying, that changing or degrading animal habitats is the top reason for biodiversity loss around the world. Also earlier this year, the Trump administration voted to exempt oil and gas drilling in the Gulf of Mexico from measures to protect endangered whales and species at risk. So Ben, if you could just say, what are you hoping will come out of this case?
2: Yeah, absolutely. That's an important point. Habitat destruction is the biggest driver of extinction. So if you aren't protecting against habitat destruction, I mean, that's a loophole is not a big enough word to say what that does to the framework for conserving endangered species. That is just contrary to the entire project and commitment that we have. And so what we are hoping is that the Trump administration's latest action, where they have just deleted the definition of the word harm from their regulations for the Endangered Species Act, will be reversed. And what the statute requires, which is the conservation of species habitat, will be recognized by the Trump administration.
0: We want to thank you, Ben Levitin, for joining us, senior attorney at Earth Justice. The group has sued the Trump administration to preserve the Endangered Species Act. That does it for our show. I'll be in Kansas City this weekend, July 17th and 18th, in Overland Park at the Glenwood Arts Cinema. They'll be showing the film about Democracy Now! Called Steal the Story, Please. I'll be there doing the Q&A with the directors, Tia Lesson and Carl Diehl. Friday night at 7 p.m. and Saturday at the 4 o'clock matinee and the 7 p.m. Evening screening of Steal This Story, please. You can go to our website at democracynow.org. We'll be celebrating KKFI Community Radio and Kansas City PBS. We hope you can join us in Overland Park in Kansas City. That does it for our show. Welcome back to Mike Burke, the Angelique Comet, Messiah Rhodes. I'm Amy Goodman with Nermeen Sheikh.
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0: Hello and welcome to Newsday on the BBC World Service with me, Ansoi Nairobi, and Catherine Bieruhanga in London. Great to have you with us.
1: President Trump accuses China of massively compromising the data of US voters and alleges that elements of US intelligence covered up what he says was election meddling by Beijing that targeted him.
0: Andy Burnham will promise a new path for Britain in a speech as he becomes the new Labour leader and the incoming British Prime Minister. It will mark a rapid rise to power for the Greater Manchester Mayor. But who is the man behind such a meteoric rise?
1: Ukraine has been rocked by a political crisis with the dismissal of popular defence minister Mykhailo Fedorov and the reshuffling of the government. So what does this mean for President Zelensky and the future of its war against Russia? We'll go live to Kyiv. All of that coming up after the latest news.
2: BBC News with Moira Alderson. President Trump has accused China of extensive interference in the 2020 elections and alleged that US intelligence had covered up attempts by Beijing to damage him electorally. China has denied meddling in the elections, which Mr. Trump lost to Joe Biden. Here's our North America editor, Sarah Smith.
3: President Trump used his primetime address to warn the American people that their electoral system is vulnerable to outside interference by foreign powers and falls catastrophically short of standards of fairness and trust. But he failed to provide evidence of his claims. As he was speaking, the White House published a set of declassified documents he claimed proved his allegations. The documents do not contain any evidence of electoral fraud, nor do they prove that government officials had tried to suppress information about foreign interference. The president is undermining trust in the voting system before crucial midterm elections in November, in which Republicans are facing the prospect of losing control of the House of Representatives and possibly the Senate.
2: The International Energy Agency has expressed concern about the impact of the resumption of attacks by the US and Iran in the Gulf on global oil supplies. The IEA's head, Fatih Birol, raised fears about this if the situation in the Strait of Hormuz doesn't improve in the next few weeks. The US has been carrying out a sixth consecutive night of strikes on Iranian targets, while Iran's been responding with attacks on US interests in the region. President Xi Jinping of China has urged global cooperation with the development of artificial intelligence. Speaking at the opening ceremony of the World Artificial Intelligence Conference in Shanghai, Mr. Xi advocated a people-centric approach to the development of AI from Beijing. Here's Stephen McDonnell.
4: China's artificial intelligence technology sector is booming. But here, as in many countries, there's great concern regarding its potential for harm, including the use of AI to make weapons or spread misinformation. Xi Jinping has now called for a globally coordinated response. AI development should not be a solo performance by a single country, but a symphony of international cooperation, he said, adding that laws and regulations should be put in place, as well as early warning systems to prevent the technology from getting out of control.
2: Britain's governing Labour Party will confirm Andy Burnham as its new leader today, paving the way for him to replace Keir Starmer as Prime Minister. He faced no challenges for the leadership. Here's Vincent McAvinney.
5: His vision is for a renewed Labour government, which he says will bring every postcode growth and put power back in the hands of communities. He's going to tell his party he's going to govern in an unashamedly Labour way with more public control in key areas. So think things like utilities, particularly water companies around the country, and a programme of what he calls re-industrialisation.
2: World news from the BBC. A minibus has gone off the road in northern Peru, crashing into a ravine and killing at least 14 people. Five others have been injured. It's not clear what caused the accident in the Cajamarca region. The Australian government has expressed bitter disappointment that the authorities in Laos are not pursuing stronger charges in relation to the deaths of two Australian tourists in a mass methanol poisoning incident in 2024. Bianca Jones, Holly Morton Bowles and four other foreign nationals died when they drank bootleg liquor contaminated with methanol at a backpacker hostel in the tourist town of Vang Vieng. It's understood the accused could face charges that carry maximum penalties of up to a year in jail and a fine of $1,600. The Japanese parliament has maintained its bar on women succeeding to the imperial throne, even as it enacted changes to succession laws. Sanae Takeuchi, Japan's first female prime minister, opposed...
6: .org. Mm-hmm. No man.

0: episode of Surly Voices here on WMNF Tampa 88.5. My name is Liz. I'm one of your hosts, and my co-host, Maria, is joining me from South Florida. How are you, Maria?
1: I'm great, but I'm actually in D.C. right now.
0: Oh, okay. So the majority of our panel is up in D.C. right now. Welcome to Miss Donna. How are you, Donna?
2: I am in a hotel in Foggy Bottom in Washington, D.C. And I am well. I'm recently released from the hold of the United States Capitol Police. Where I am fighting for your rights, folks.
0: Donna is up in D.C. protesting the proposed cuts to Medicaid and has a lot of, as usual, Donna's like the magic that the camera looks for when the photographers are snapping photos. So
2: they do find me.
0: They find you, and you always look fierce and absolutely apropos to the moment. So thank you so much for going to D.C. and doing the work on the ground for those folks like me who can't leave on the spur of the moment. It's, you know, one day I will be able to do that, but today is not the day. Anyway, if you guys want to give us a call, 813-239-9663, or you can email to dj@wmnf.org. So tell us the tale, Donna. How did it all go down?
2: Okay, so we came from all around the country. There was a huge contingency for Alaska. Word on the street is that Murkowski, who is a Republican senator, is seriously considering becoming a Democrat. 40% of the people in Alaska, I'm told, are recipients of Medicaid. Mm. And so she is not here for the chicanery.
0: Yeah.
2: Coming out of D.C. Josh Hawley, Missouri, also going at it with Trump. This is like young MAGA guy, and he is up in arms because his seat is vulnerable in the midterms, and he is very concerned about the path that the administration has taken with cuts to Medicaid and other things that leave his constituents exposed. Also up next was, let's see who we had, Murkowski, Susan Collins in Maine. Susan Collins in Maine, as we know, is definitely plays the bipartisan game. I think people don't like her. It's a reflection of her constituents, right? I think that she governs a state. I've been in Maine. I've worked in Maine. I think that her state are socially liberal and fiscal conservatives. If it does exist, it exists in Maine. It's Can America, right? It's like part Canada and part America. People know how to be rude and polite at the same time. So you can see the American and the British aspects there. Now, the folks in Maine are pushing back hard against Medicaid cuts. And then the usual firebrands like Elizabeth Warren, Bernie Sanders, AOC, you know, they're all in the hopper here. But we were bird dogging and visiting the offices and telling our stories to these particular people, because those votes are up in the air. Right now, it says, they said Susan Collins, Republican from Maine, and Josh Hawley, Republican from Missouri, declined to say Wednesday whether they would vote to proceed to the bill if their concerns about Medicaid cuts remain unsolved. The Senate Finance Committee on Wednesday circulated a proposal to establish a $15 billion health care provider relief fund, but Collins said it wouldn't be adequate to keep many rural hospitals Same thing that Holly is saying, from going out of business.
0: Right.
2: Wall Street Journal, conversely, and I was reading early this morning to prepare for this, Wall Street Journal did an article on the Medicaid hospital scam. So once again, the folks with money are furthering the narrative mm-hmm. that Medicaid is some type of ruse for folks to steal lots of money. And I'm sure Rick Scott has something to say about that.
0: But Voldemort.
2: So there you go, y'all. That's what we got going. So 60 people were arrested yesterday. And I've given you the context for that. Lots of people came from Alaska who are wheelchair bound from Alaska.
0: And the cops handcuffed them. There's video we can post.
2: Very much like the 60s, where people were being beaten and having milkshakes poured on their heads. When Americans see folks in wheelchairs, there was one guy who was had no vision. He was blind. And they took his stick.
0: Oh, my gosh.
2: They took his stick. And then he was just sitting there with his handcuffs on. We finally got them. Now, let me say this about the Capitol Police. Capitol Police understand these are civil arrests. And I know we say ACAB, right? Mm-hmm. But if there is a nice police officer, I would say 95% of these guys are, it would be like if your friend was arresting you. Because when they arrest you, they have to keep their hand on you. And the officer, he just kind of put his arm around my shoulder, like, you know, and squeezed, like, you're okay. And then when we were getting on the bus, they rolled up the air conditioned bus.
0: Oh, nice.
2: They rolled the bus up with the wheelchair around. So the air conditioned bus, which my sister was here, she got on the air conditioned bus, right? And I think they hate me because I always get. I get processed first. They snatch me off the floor. I lay down because we were supposed to lay down like we were dead.
0: Yeah.
2: So I lay down on the floor. And how do they find me? How do they find me out of everyone?
0: You put off this welcoming energy for, hey, come and talk to me. I know stuff.
2: For cops? I hope. not the police. So Deborah's walking around. She's on MSNBC. She's on Reuters. She's on the AP, holding up these signs. Medicaid cuts kill. She's wearing a blue hat and a white shirt and running around there like the Muppet Caper. Just going around and around and around like she did the last time. And I'm lying on the floor and they just make a beeline for me, like, come here. And and the guy said, you're going to get up for me? Most people make them pick them up. And I said, yeah, you know, because I don't know what you're going to pull. And I'm past the age where you could just pull randomly on limbs and have that go well.
0: Exactly.
2: As a matter of fact, my thumb here is still swollen.
0: Oh.
2: As you can see compared to the other one.
0: Yeah.
2: It's still very much, you can't see much texture there. And I still don't have feeling right here.
0: Oh.
2: Because when we were sitting in the van, the drama always finds me. You know this. All my friends know this about me already. The van that I was in had someone who was talking to people that weren't there. And also, once somebody decided they were going to have some type of attack, so we had to pull our van over to the side of the road on the way to the clearinghouse, you know, to the patty, to the pink, the La Pinta. We had to pull over. The officer takes her off the back of the truck and sits her directly in the sun against the metal of the van.
0: Ow.
2: And not on purpose, but when they got out and they were like, she's right in the sun. And they were both in the sun. I was like, they're both going to die now. Now we're going to have the officer that's down. And because they're standing directly. It was 100 and some odd degrees in D.C. yesterday. Mm. So who decides to get arrested on the hottest day God ever made? Now, the ambulance came and took her and she refused to care. So, yeah. So anyway, that was a big part. They put us in lines on purple, pink, green, and they processed us. The whole thing took about, if you take a civil arrest in D.C. for folks who are interested, these arrests are usually planned. They are somewhat some political theater and the protest of political theater, right? And so the officers know this. And so it's not like we're criminals, we've committed a crime. You know, we are.

0: Their handcuffs moved from the back to the front because of shoulder strain and other previous injuries, or just the fact they were too tight. And the officers, once we were all sat down and they could see everybody, they did that for us. They brought out cold water. The sergeant was bringing out cold water to people. They put the fans on us because the processing area at the warehouse we were in didn't have air conditioning, but it was cool, right? Because they had huge fans running and they were passing around ice cold water to everybody. So we were not being punished by the Capitol Police. You know, they've been through some things.
1: Yeah.
0: They've been through some stuff. And then they saw their people who murdered and harmed them be pardoned. So they're probably more with us.
2: Sure.
0: But they couldn't say anything.
2: Right.
0: But when we were telling our stories, they rushed us out of there so fast. When we say mic check, everybody has to repeat what they hear because it amplifies the voice of the speaker. One of the officers said, we said, mic check. The officer said, mic check. And I was like, who is with us? This is great. And he was like listening and nodding his head like he was at the protest, right? And remember, D.C. is like 96% Democrat. So the vast majority of people who live in the DMV are not going to be Trump supporters. Right, that's going to happen as you get deeper down into Virginia. So that's my story for yesterday.
2: Nice. So what happens, all right, with a civil arrest, if you get civilly arrested, it doesn't like go on your permanent record or anything like that?
0: Yeah, it's civil. It's like, you know, you can't find a person's any type of civil offense. Now, people who, if they tell you, this is what they tell you. They tell you, the last time I did this was after Dobbs' decision.
2: Yeah.
0: That took away Roe v. Wade.
2: Right.
0: And we did that. My son did that. No, we did Medicaid. It was Manny that, it was my son that did the Dobbs, right? And he put the pictures on his dating website and he says, chicks love it. So I'm getting arrested for reproductive rights and all the girls are like, oh my God, you're such an amazing
2: guy. Well,
0: of
2: course, yeah. Smart, yeah.
0: He cares about my uterus. Yes, he does. So anyway, the civil arrest is just a civil matter. Like, it's like getting a traffic ticket.
2: Okay.
0: Liken it to a traffic ticket. However, if you get more civil arrest than they will allow, in other words, you can't make a career out of it.
2: Yeah.
0: They'll tell you, you don't need to get arrested. Some people do two in a year, but generally speaking, you need to do one every 12 months.
2: And that's your allotment.
0: Right. And so basically, and they'll have a, or if they have a warrant, if they have a warrant for your arrest, you're going to stay in jail.
2: Yeah.
0: So last night they had people who had more than one and they did take them to central processing at the county, 10 people. And they were all released. So they weren't really trying to take people and give them the business.
2: Right.
0: So I was going to do July 9th, but I decided to take yesterday with Deborah. But some people needed to. I brought people from Tampa. I brought Trevor. Trevor Rosine came. Jen Olguin came, who was with me when we almost got murdered doing disaster relief in Puerto Rico. And I, Dr. Cole is up here. And my sister, my son,
2: Nadia.
0: Nadia,
2: for you guys who've been listening, for you guys who have been listening to us from the very beginning, like 8 years ago, Nadia was one of the original hosts of the show. So I saw her yesterday. I saw Betty Ann, some of the folks I didn't know, but yeah, it looked like a good turnout.
0: We met Medea Benjamin. And we got to take, and there are a lot of people in our audience who know who she is. She was on the flotilla, like a lot of international celebrity/activists. The thing about Medea is that, you know, she be stunting for the gram, low key, but not really, because yeah. She was doing it before the gram was a thing.
2: Oh, okay.
0: Right? It just happened that the gram met her on the path. And she's a tiny little woman. And of course, I went over and I gushed and I was like, oh my God, you're like the boss biatch of all the boss protests. I mean, she was doing it before BLM, right?
2: Oh, wow.
0: I remember I was in the big bloggers tent in Colorado where I lived at the time. And I said, dragged my son out of school because I took him on all these, that's how he got stuff like this. But he was with me and we were managing the VIP area and somebody heard screaming outside. And I was like, what is that? And people were like, I don't know. So everybody runs to look outside and there's Code Pink with their pink shirts on, everything pink, because they're feminist, right, as well. and they were anti-war, anti-anti

0: anything elective would be anti, right?
1: Mm-hmm.
0: And they were out there raising holy
1: hell.
0: And that was the first time I had seen someone do that. And so Nadia and Trevor and Betty Ann and Manny and I took a picture. No, Manny wasn't in the picture. With Madea Benjamin.
1: Oh, nice. Okay. That'll be interesting. Yeah. All right. So I have a couple of emails here. One of them, let's see. This is from Jerome. He says, what's it going to take for Liz, Donna, and Maria to get at least the following half hour? No offense to Dr. Wolf, but an hour just isn't enough. Surly, Jerome. Thank you, Jerome. That's so nice. Then I've got one. It says, I'm so glad to hear that Donna is safe and has been released. This is from Gretchen. The Gretchen that we know. Yes, thank you.
0: The lawyer Gretchen.
1: Yes.
0: The Innocence Gretchen. Project. Super lawyer Gretchen. Yes.
1: Yeah.
0: Activist lawyer Gretchen.
1: And then Jiminy says, I'm so glad you're safe. Thank you so much for going up there and telling us all about it, Jiminy. Thanks, guys. So nice. So what else do we have on the agenda today, Maria? You got anything top of mind?
2: I mean, just to piggyback off of what Donna was talking about, I just want to remind folks that Josh Hawley was one of the ardent supporters of the insurrection, and now all of a sudden, do you remember him leaving Capitol Hill with his fist raised?
1: Yes.
2: At all the protesters, and now all of a sudden he's like, oh wait, but don't come after my state, right? Medicaid, right? But, you know, the thing about yesterday that I just could not, you know, I'm still trying to reconcile in my head is that on the same day that they were handcuffing people in wheelchairs and people with white canes, Jeff Bezos is planning his wedding this weekend. And like all of these people, here we are in the rotunda and all of these people are getting arrested. And because this government wants to give that guy a tax cut.
1: Mm-hmm.
2: It's crazy to me.
1: Yeah, absolutely.
2: That all of these people are sacrificing for that guy to get a tax cut. How much more does he need?
1: Exactly.
2: How much more does he need?
1: I mean, because it's not like he's out there, you know, providing free lunch for folks. I mean, he's not very philanthropic as philanthropists go. And so it's like he's not even trying to share any of it. He's just blowing it all and making a spectacle.
2: Right.
1: Yeah.
2: I just thought that was just a profound contrast in where we are and what we're doing. And I think we ought to like address it in some way. The other thing I think we should talk about is the New York primary, Democratic primary for mayor.
1: Yes.
2: Can we have that conversation?
1: Absolutely. For those of you who have not heard, the Democratic primary was held in New York for the mayor position, and alleged woman harasser Cuomo was like the darling to win for some reason. I don't know why Democrats keep going back to the well for the folks who don't respect women's rights. But anyway, the guy who actually won was quite a surprise.
0: Zoran Mamdani.
1: Mamdani, yeah.
0: Mamdani.
1: Now, aside from being a Democratic socialist.
0: And kind of fine.
1: Mm-hmm. He is kind of fine. He harkens back to the days of... remember there was that one photo with Obama and Trudeau and another fine head of state, and it was like, wow, you know, this really looks good. This guy would slip into that picture no problem at all.
0: He definitely could use, if I had more sugar, I would be a sugar mom. Because I like to sprinkle some sugar.
1: maybe Bezos can give us some sugar.
0: Well, he know what? He's even though Lauren had her own money and her own accomplishments, because we're a feminist show, we have to say that, right? Mm-hmm. Like, she came in and she had her own, she was a pilot. She was teaching how to fly planes. And then she taught him other things. But the, a little spicy this morning. But he definitely, when you compare the two of them, he definitely is a sugar daddy. But he ain't made her sweet yet. It's a little sour. She needs some more sugar. But go on. The New York City election.
1: So,
0: I'm sorry.
1: Just so happens, Mamdani is also Muslim, from what I understand. I don't.
2: He is.
1: Yes. He is Muslim. And all these vote blue no matter who people, they need to be stepping up, because there is so much hatred online for this guy for no good reason other than, you know, he's not a woman molesting Cuomo, but there we go. All right, let's talk to Pat real quick, because she's been hanging on a minute. Hi, Pat.
3: Hey, just wanted to say, yeah, Mamdani is a Muslim and pro human rights for everybody, Palestine. I think that's why people don't like him. But I called to say that in order to keep a more well-rounded international perspective, I listen to the public broadcasting stations in other countries like France 24 or Deutsche Welle in Germany or Al Jazeera. Anyways, but I wanted to say, did you see the thing about Bezos and the wedding with the protesters did? They not only unfurled that big banner in the middle of where they were going to have their wedding stuff and said, if you can afford to rent the entire area of Venice, you can afford to pay more taxes.
1: Yeah.
4: Saw that.
0: Yes. That was
3: and then
0: great.
3: The protesters had inflatable crocodiles that they were going to put in the
1: I love that.
3: What was the other thing? Oh, they also did an effigy of Bezos, and they put it on a cardboard, like an Amazon box, and it was floating in the water, and Bezos is crawling out of the water with his hand up, and his hand is full of money. And that's floating in the Venetian waterways, too. So anyways, I just wanted to share that. It's kind of cool. Huh? That was on France 24 this morning. So, okay, doing a good job, ladies, okay?
1: Thank you so much,
4: I love
1: Pat.
4: It.
1: Bye-bye.
4: I love it.
1: Inflatable alligators. I need to get me some of those, yeah. So anyway, all the hatred directed at this guy and folks, and I'm like, okay, wait, what happened to vote blue no matter who? Oh, it's vote blue no matter who, unless they're Muslim and supporting Palestine.
2: Or under 70.
1: Or under 70. Thank you. Chuck Schumer just went to the clinic yesterday because he had some kind of issue. And it's like, what is the aversion to having folks of middle age, at least, and go from there? You know, it's, why do we have to have the relics of the past still clinging for dear life to their seats?
2: Listen, the Chuck Schumers and the geriatrics of the party have cause young people to inherit a world that makes no sense.
1: Right.
2: That absolutely makes no sense, right? You've got, you know, we talked to people yesterday that have over $250,000 in student loan debt, like next to impossible to recover from.
1: Right.
2: And with no prospects and no living wages and everything for their future is untenable. And for the seniors to take issue with that is just, I can't make sense of it. I really cannot.
1: You know, I know lots of elderly folks, my dad for one, and he was like, he's in his 80s, and he's like, I don't know how these people even, and he has not been a slouch intellectually in his quote-unquote retirement. He usually gets two or three jobs going, but he's like, I don't know how these people think we can, you know, they can keep going full steam. I can't do things that I used to do 10 years ago. So, I mean, if quote unquote normal people can see that, you know, their faculties fade after a while, do the folks in D.C. just think they're immune to it?
2: It's I don't know. I think that they're living in a glass house, an ivory tower or something. I was I'm here in my best friend's house, right? And I said to him, he lives here in D.C. and Eleanor Holmes Norton is 88, and she's debating whether or not she should run for re-election.
1: Okay, she is older than my daddy.
2: She's 88 years old. Like, she's like, her pension is on lock. She shouldn't have to worry about that. Like, but the other part of the issue is, and this, he and I had this conversation the other day, the other part of the issue is they haven't prepared people to succeed them. There's no succession plan.
1: Yeah.
2: Right? So, you know, they're out there. They have not bothered. They haven't considered. They have not considered what happens next. And they have not. They've left this vacuum. And I think that, I don't know, Donna, help me out with this number. Like, I think 5 Democrats since January have died in office in Congress.
0: I think we lost 3.
2: 3?
0: Mm-hmm. Yeah. We lost 3.
2: Jerry mm-hmm. Conley.
0: Mm-hmm. Sylvester Turner.
2: And, no, the woman from the other woman from Texas.
0: Yeah, we lost her. And then Sylvester Turner went ahead and, in his divine wisdom, with stage 4 brain cancer, took her seat.
1: Wow.
0: And then he died.
1: Mm-hmm. I mean, yeah, use common sense, folks. Gosh.
0: Right.
1: Stage 4 brain cancer. You don't have that long. Go enjoy your life somewhere.
2: Sheila Jackson Lee had pancreatic cancer.
0: Right.
2: Jerry Conley had throat cancer.
0: Mm-hmm.
2: And Sylvester Turner had brain cancer.
0: Yes.
1: Unbelievable. Okay. Unbelievable.
0: So there we are, right? That is what we're up against. So when people, because one day I hope to be 80, one day. Right? I hope to be 60 one day. So what I'm trying to do is, since I crossed a certain milestone, I look and I go, okay, I want to be that type of 70-year-old. I want to mm-hmm. be that type of 60-year-old. And hopefully I get to make it to 80 still making my own coffee, you know, and getting in my own bed at night. This is our hope for our old age. I would like to get older. I don't have anything against getting older. You know, I've got fine lines and forehead creases to show and gray hair to show that, you know, I'm a mature woman. So this is not about ageism. This is about if I'm 74 and I know that I have Alzheimer's disease, or if I have an aggressive form of cancer, or my cancer has come back, I am going to give up my Supreme Court seat.
1: Yeah.
0: Okay. During an era and before my president is a lame duck. When you don't do things like that, you're not helping us.
1: Right.
0: Even if you were 30 and you had an aggressive blastoma, right, then it would probably be best to go ahead and give that seat up while you can. And then these Republican states like Texas, where you have this governor, I almost said something that you're not supposed to say. You have it in my head forever. When you have these red states, they don't just move to replace. You just don't have that seat for months and months. It's dangerous.
2: Right. And what about there was a Republican congresswoman who is in a memory care nursing home in Texas.
1: What?
2: Right now, and she is still in her seat. Like, come on, you guys.
1: Yeah, it's you know, to me, as a professional, I feel like I have a responsibility to mentor the next generation coming up. There should be the same kind of philosophy in Congress, and you should want to not mess everything up. I mean, the hubris, it's great. Like RGB, absolutely perfect example. If she had stepped down, if she had resigned while she could still be replaced, we wouldn't have Amy Coney Barrett on the Supreme Court.
2: Yep. I kind of think I have two theories. One of them is just their ego. But my other theory is, like, you know, the whole thing about the race between for committee assignments and stuff like that with Jerry Connolly against AOC and stuff, and the leadership being getting behind the terminally ill guy. I kind of think that part of that, though, is that, and this is my theory.
1: Mm-hmm.
2: I kind of think that part of that is special interest groups. That a lot of these lobbyists, if their person isn't chairing that committee and you have people who are not taking special interest money, it's going to be a problem for them. So they're rather prop up the terminal guy than to make way for the next generation of people that they have no control over.
1: Right. Gosh. Well, Ray from Lakeland is on the line, and I think he's got a solution for us. If y'all want to call, give us a call at 813-239-9663, or you can email to dj@wmnf.org. All right, so let's see what Ray in Lakeland has to say. Hi, Ray.
5: Good morning.
1: Good morning.
5: You women do such a great job. I appreciate every moment that you're on the radio. And I want to thank you. Thank you. Thank you.
1: Thank you, Ray.
5: Yes, ma'am. Well, I was listening to you, your concerns about how our elderly representatives are aging out to the grave. It doesn't make sense.
2: None.
5: For so many reasons.
1: Yeah.
5: So I knew a gentleman who was a state congressman in Minnesota, and he was mentoring young people when I lived in Utah. He was mentoring young people in Utah who were tied to some of the polygamy and some of the, like, family abuse issues. And he was taking on people's stories, and he was sharing those stories through an email, you know, community.
1: Mm-hmm.
5: And, the thing is, I'm a street guy. You could see some great things. I might be on the news, you know, at a food pantry, but you might also see me hanging out with homeless people and think that I'm one of them, which doesn't bother me because I'm about my father's business. If you've got special interests, those people have to consider what the special interest, you know, backers are, why they're giving you the money. The clip I saw from New York from the debate was, where would you go if you took a foreign trip abroad as this New York mayor? And you had all these people saying, oh, I'm going to go over to this country. I'm going to go over to this country and, you know, make my presence known and show them my support. What does that have to do with New York? What does that have to do with New York at all?
1: Exactly.
2: Thank you.
1: Yeah.
5: You know, and that's the difference between going after the money and representing the people and stepping out for the people. I don't think you're going to find a 22-year-old or 30-year-old that is as adamant if they don't have direct ties. And then when that switchover happens, when you see that they're promoting Monsanto's or they're promoting Amazon or the labor movements and or not the labor movements, excuse me, but the establishment. You say, who donated at their last campaign? All right, we need to go. And we need to have a way, all these lawyers who make laws that just hire more lawyers. No, we need to have laws to where if someone's not representing us, we can have a special election to get rid of them. Not even to have another candidate posted, but to get rid of them. I mean, because when somebody turns their back on you, if you're in a relationship, you can leave. But we're stuck with them for 2 years. We're stuck with them for 4 years. We're stuck with them. That makes zero sense in 2025.
1: Amen.
5: I mean,
1: yeah.
5: I can vote for America's Next Top Model or, you know, American Idol on my phone. So yes. Why do I have to sit and listen to Marco Rubio? Why do I have to listen to Marco Rubio if I feel like he betrayed me?
1: Exactly.
5: That's just an example. That's just an example. And currently, I think Marco Rubio is probably doing the hardest job and the best job of everybody in Washington right now. That's, you know, on at that level. But we just. If the system's unfair, then, you know, if they're playing in our face.
1: All right. Thank you. Yeah.
5: Yes,
1: thank
5: ma'am.
1: You. Thank you so much for calling, Ray. It's been very nice talking to you.
5: I love your show. Thank you so much.
1: Thank you. Bye-bye. All right. Let's talk to Jim in St. Pete. Hi, Jim.
6: Hey, no, it's Kim with a K. But that's all right.
1: Oh, Kim with a K. Okay.
6: I love your show.
1: Thank you.
6: You know, you talk about the oldsters. I'm an oldster. But the problem isn't so much the oldsters. It's their power team that, hey, if their head gets taken off, they're all out of jobs.
1: And so, yeah, you have a lot of assistants and aides and
6: exactly.
1: stuff propping up
6: and,
1: the corpses.
6: And they're
1: yeah.
6: the ones, exactly. And they're the ones holding on to the power. Plus, you know, it's there's an old adage, boxers never know when to retire.
1: Oh, I hadn't heard that one. Until
6: their brains are scrambled.
1: Oh.
6: And even then they go back into the ring.
1: Oh, wow. Yeah. I can.
6: And that's what these politicians all are. It's all about the fame and glory.
1: Right.
6: It has nothing to do with about leading a country. I'm just such a pessimist. But that's all I had to say.
1: Well, thank you so much for calling, Kim. It was nice hearing from you.
6: Love your show.
1: Thank you. Bye-bye. So, yeah, Kim's got a point, because in the book about Biden that I read, one of the main things was how his little tight circle pretty much ran interference for everything that was done, and wouldn't people who should have been able to have fairly easy access to Biden didn't have it because this inner circle.
2: But there has to be some sort of thing like political Darwinism. You know what I mean? Like, if your ideas and your capacity have expired, then you have to find the exit. I'm not like, if I am no longer useful in my job, and that includes the people around the person that's elected.
1: Right.
2: If I am no longer useful and I am no longer of service, right, then I too should find the exit. The thing about it is, you have young people, if they are younger people, I should say, because we could talk about Congress and have young people be 60 at this point, right?
1: Right.
2: But new people are still going to need staff. But I think that you have to be good at your job. But if you are still like, well, this is the way we've always done it. No, like we have evolved as a species. We have evolved, I would hope, as a democracy. I mean, sometimes I'm not so sure. But if you are no longer of service to the American people, it's time for you to go.
1: Right.
2: Whether you are staff or an elected officer.
1: Exactly. And, you know, it seems as though the Democratic Party's motto is we've always done it this way. And it because we've always done it this way. Yeah. And I think that's part of what is really driving some of this animus toward Mam Dhani in New York is, OK, wait, it was this guy Cuomo and you know, he, in other words, if the DNC could have put their fingers on the scale, they certainly would have in New York. Because
2: I think they tried. I think we don't know yet, but I would love to know just how many new primary voters he brought into the process.
1: Right.
2: Like people who never thought that they would be voting in the primary. They just would, you know, because a lot of people don't vote in the primary. It's just that they just, they accept what the party gives them, and then they vote in the general election, if they vote at all. But I think that, you know, I was watching a bunch of his TikToks and reels and like short little videos, and he has this very, it's a very intimate connection he has with people when he's saying, I just voted for myself. He goes, but you're not voting for me, you're voting for yourself too, mm-hmm. in this next election. It was just this very intimate, and I watched this, a bunch of different ones where his dialogue with people was just very, almost one, he has a very good command of media. Yes. Right? I was very impressed by that, you know, making the argument, you know. I watched a lot of his his material, and I'm just impressed by the way he can connect with people. And there should be nothing wrong with that. That should be the effort should be made by every single politician to do that. You know, because at the end of the day, it's public service, right?
1: Right. And he ran on a very progressive platform, you know, affordable housing being one. I mean,
2: daycare, all of the things that make living in New York oppressive.
1: Right.
2: You know, you can't afford the rent. You don't get paid enough. You can't. So he's like a living wage. You can't afford the rent, so rent freezes. You can't afford child care, so we're not having kids in this city. Mm-hmm. And and we can't afford to get to work if we everything was economics, and you know, if you spent any time in New York, you could see that the living in New York for the average person was just oppressive.
1: Yeah. And then, yeah. And so people who say, oh, well, you know, that's too progressive for us. Well, this is what we have been saying. We have been saying that there is going to be a candidate who runs on progressive ideals, who's going to, you know, take the spotlight and show people in the DNC anyway, that they're absolutely wrong in trying to slide down the Republican train with the Cheneys. So, yeah, it's like, what are they thinking? Why would you ever go pandering to Republicans and
2: moneyed interests?
1: And moneyed, right? Interests, and ignore the largest part of your potential voting base. All right, let's talk to Pat in Seminole. Hi, Pat.
7: Hey, please forgive the second call. The gentleman said there was nobody else in line, so it was okay.
1: Yes.
7: So I wanted to say that the young man who called a little while ago about the where would you go on your first trip in elected office? That's an AIPAC question, because what happens, like, when people get elected, they get this, maybe even free. I mean, look at the governors in Florida. As soon as they're elected, first place they go is to Israel. And so that's what the nature of the question is. It's not just like, where would you like to go? This is about, are you supporting Israel? And then...
1: Oh, okay.
2: It's not even just the governors. It's our county commissioners here in Palm Beach County, our state legislators. That is the first trip that they go to, too, as well.
7: Yeah, and then the other thing I wanted to say is, if you wanted more stuff on Mom Donnie, the Stephen Colbert pre-election interview had Mom Donnie, and then I don't know if the Jewish
2: Landers. Election.
7: What's his name?
2: Yeah, Landers. His last name is Landers. He came in third.
7: Yeah, and they each endorsed the other in the election, because Landers is Jewish and Mom Donnie is Muslim, and they each co-endorsed each other. And in the Colbert interview, which is really interesting, he was asking about support for Israel-Palestine, that specific issue, and that particular issue was answered so wonderfully, saying, I believe in human rights for everybody, that they got a lot of voters they wouldn't have otherwise for that particular question. So if anybody wants to see the background on that, watch the Colbert interview, okay?
1: All right. Thanks, Pat.
7: Take care.
1: You too. Bye-bye.
7: Bye.
1: All right, let's talk to Art in Lakeland. Hi, Art.
8: Hey, how are you?
1: Good, how are you?
8: I know you're already past this section, but about Congress, what really aggravates me is no matter how good or bad a job you do in Congress, it's seniority that lets you move up, you know, and become committee, you know, leaders and all. Whether you've done a good job in the time you've been there has nothing to do with it. It's just how many years you spend, they keep moving you up in seniority.
1: It's like when they promote kids in school that didn't really learn anything.
2: Yeah. Or, I mean, if you or how much if you money you raise and where you get it from.
8: Right. If you work for a corporation, you know, if you're not a good, you know, smart individual, you don't move up in the corporation. You stay, you know, pushing the broom or, you know, middle management. But, I mean, Marjorie Taylor Greene has never passed the bill hardly in her life.
1: Right.
8: And yet now she's running committee.
1: Wow. Yeah.
8: Just because she's been there longer.
1: Wow. Okay.
8: Yeah, you know, that's what's aggravating.
1: That's a good point. So, yeah, it's like a... It's like a race for the top, but the race is really, really slow.
8: Yeah. Okay.
1: All right.
8: Have a great day.
1: Thank you, Art. Bye-bye.
8: Bye. Bye.
1: All right. Let me see about some text messages. That's the trouble for some of these elderly Democrats. Who will the Republican governor appoint? No name. Okay. Katie Travis St. Pete. I don't know what that means. All right. Hi, ladies. Eventually, Congress will be just a bunch of brains in jars. With young pages with them to help clean them and to push the voting button. Or they'll be like Emperor Palpatine in the Rise of Skywalker movie, connected to life support machines with freaking lightning bolts coming out of their hands. David, Mr. White Pep Bryant. Thank you, David. Well, you know, that's kind of what's going on. I mean, I can still remember the Feinstein. I mean, when they would take Feinstein out of her car and put her in the wheelchair, and it was just like, you could tell just looking at her that she didn't have any idea where she was.
2: She was over 90.
1: Yeah. Yeah. All right, here's one. The election victory was made possible by ranked choice voting. No name on that one. Is that true, Maria?
2: I think that what you have to do, and I don't know how I feel yet about ranked choice voting, mm-hmm. because I feel like it takes, like, ranked choice voting also got you Eric Adams in New York. Let's not forget,
1: yeah.
2: right? I think, and then people started to say, yo, I didn't mean for that to happen. How did we get here? And it requires a learning curve, right?
1: Right.
2: And I think that what I'm struggling with is the privilege around ranked choice voting, right? Because I think that people who have out the gate promote ranked choice voting are people of privilege. They can afford to wait a couple of cycles for it to get right. There are people who are really struggling that cannot afford a one term, let alone two terms, of people like Eric Adams or Mario Cuomo or something like that. There are people really living on the margins, and we forget about people who are really struggling when we say, oh, it'll take a cycle or two and then it'll work itself out, mm-hmm. right? I feel like if that is our position, and not, rather than a commitment to really doing the work. And in this case, what I saw was Mamdani doing the work,
1: right?
2: And that is different than this passive promotion from a privileged position of this, like, the, you know, oh, well, yeah, I get it. It's, you know, eventually people will get it. Well, eventually people are going to suffer too in the meantime.
1: Right.
2: You know, and that's where I struggle with, you know, this whole ranked choice voting kind of thing.
1: Yeah.
2: Like, I, you know, I've made a point of understanding it so that I could, like, educate other people, but it takes a lot of work to do, right? Because most people are not paying attention to it.
1: Mm-hmm. Okay. All right, let's see. We have more. Let's see. I bet Chris Cuomo is losing his mind about his brother's loss. I'm tired of both Cuomos. No more Cuomo. No mo, no mo Cuomo. Love it, Bubba. Thank you.
2: I love
1: no,
2: that.
1: No mo Cuomo. I love it. Thanks, Bubba. Let's see. All positions should have term limits. Yes, I think that's a good point. All right, we are through the.
2: I think that, you know, term limits. I don't know how I feel about that either, because like what happens in Palm Beach County is that somebody gets term limited out of a seat, and we still have the gerontology thing going on, right? Mm-hmm. Gerontocracy thing going on, because they term out of one position and then they jockey for position to another position that's term limited out. And it's always still the same old,
1: yes,
2: tired, retreaded tires.
9: So let's use Lois Frankel in 22 as an example.
2: 100%.
9: Okay, she was the mayor of West Palm Beach.
2: Termed out.
9: Termed
2: Before
9: out.
2: Before that, she was a House rep. Termed yep. out.
9: Okay. And now she's going to take her leave from this realm from her seat in 22.
2: Right.
9: That's probably the plan.
1: All right, let's get Eric real quick. Eric in Tampa, how are you?
10: I'm doing well, thank you. Good morning.
1: Good morning.
10: You know, politicians on both sides make it a career. You know, the founding fathers, when they came along, they went up and did service, and then they went home because they had to get back to work on their farms. And today, it's a lifelong career. Look at Bill Nelson. Lives in a $5 million home in Orange County, Florida. How does Bill Nelson, a Democrat, afford a $5 million home on a senator's salary?
1: Good
10: and
1: question.
10: It's on both sides. It's not just Democrats.
1: Right.
10: And the election in New York, I take great interest in. You know, child care, affordable housing, those are all great ideas, and I agree everybody should be able to do it. But, you know, a lot of the child care thing are single parents. You know, you see these parents, well, where's the father? Where's the working father? And it gets a little old that the taxpayers need to fund someone's single parent family.
1: Well,
10: I mean, you know,
1: it's unfortunate that we're running out of time, because I would love to take on that question. Give us a call next week and we'll hash that out, okay?
10: Okay, that sounds good.
1: Thank you. All right, so thank you to Joe, who sat in for Frank today. There's no Frank to give me the finger, so I had to give myself the finger. But anyway.
9: I'm going to have you to calm down. Calm down. We're on the radio.
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13: Welcome, friends, to another edition of Economic Update, a weekly program devoted to the economic dimensions of our lives and those of our children. I'm your host, Richard Wolf. Today's program is about an institution, a human institution created by human beings for human beings, and full of the pros and cons that all institutions exhibit. It is an institution that hasn't lasted forever, and it will not last forever. In other words, it has a life and a death, like all institutions do. I'm talking about the market. And I have to stress, when I talk about the market, that I'm talking about something around which basically a religion has congealed, so that people talk about the market the way they talk about God or gods. The market is some fantastic superhuman, not the creation of people, not full of strengths and weaknesses, not something with a birth, an evolution, and a death. It's as if the market were forever. It isn't. As if it were natural. It isn't. And if it's, we have always had them, we haven't. And as if it is incredibly efficient, it isn't. Some people have always loved markets, just as people have always hated them. They've been a bone of contention, and no effort at suppressing the critics of markets has ever succeeded in doing away with the criticism of markets, which is as powerful as the markets themselves. Markets have been good for some people and bad for others, like any other institution. So let's take a look to see whether I can make the case for what I've just said. So let's begin. What is a market? A market is an institution inserted between two poles, production of goods and services at one end and consumption of the goods and services at the other. So, for example, if you grow your own potatoes, the production, your labor with the soil and the seeds and the watering and the weed, all the work, the production of the finished potato by you, and the consumption of that potato by you or your family, there's no market. You don't take the potatoes you've produced to a place where they go through a procedure called exchange. You give up your potato for something else that someone gives you in exchange, say money, or if not money, something else of value to you, a tomato. You can exchange your potatoes for somebody else's tomatoes. A market is that institution of exchange. When there are markets, goods go through that exchange process on their way from the producer to the consumer. And so now the question arises, the minute you have these things, what's the ratio of exchange? How many dollars do you have to give up to get a pound of potatoes? How many tomatoes might you have to give up to get a pound of potatoes, etc.? In other words, the ratio of exchange, the price, if you want to call it that, is something that happens in the market based on what the demands are of the two sides of the market. And here's what we know about markets. Each side wants to get as much of what it will buy as it can for whatever it has to sell. And on the other side, the same thing. So in fact, both sides, the seller on each side and the buyer on each side, are engaged in a process that I'm going to bluntly call screwing the other guy. You want to give up as few of your tomatoes as possible for each pound of potatoes, because the fewer tomatoes you give up for that pound of potatoes, the more tomatoes you'll have left to exchange for other things. You're better off, better the deal you can negotiate with the potato guy. You want the most potatoes for the least tomatoes. And guess what the guy on the potato side wants? He wants the most of your tomatoes for the least potatoes he has to give up. Markets generate conflict. That's not one of their virtues. as you'll see, it's one of their flaws, and it's going to come back to haunt you. Here's another way to understand what markets do. Markets ration out whatever has been produced. The market is how all the potato producers in any community, whether that community is your village or your state or your nation or the world, whatever the production is, now the question is, who gets the output? Production is what produces output. That's what the words mean. Production of software programs, of ice cream cones, of tissue paper, of jackets, whatever. The production gives you the product. But if we live in an economy, as we certainly do, which has highly developed division of labor, we don't live anymore, as human beings once did, in little isolated farmhouses where we produced and consumed what we produced. In that kind of an economy, we don't need markets very much. I remember visiting households in New England years ago and having the people who lived there tell me how proud they were that they never went to a supermarket, that between their chickens and their cows and their 4 acres, they could grow or raise all their food, all the bases of everything they needed, even their salt, even their sugar, even you name it, they could do it on their own. They didn't have to go to market for anything. Terribly proud. But we live in an economy that's been developed. All of us do. Where there's a high degree of division of labor. You go to work producing something, one or two or three things. And then, after you finish producing them, you get paid a wage. And with the wage, you go and buy all the other things you consume. You don't make them. You buy them. In other words, you need exchange to take care of your needs, to feed yourself, to clothe yourself, to shelter yourself. You must participate in the market. That's one of the reasons religions developed that look upon the market as this magical thing. I go to work. I work all day in a factory or an office or a store. And at the end of the week, I get an envelope with money or a check that I can cash for money. And then I go into the market and buy all the things I need to consume. I am a prisoner of the market. What do I mean? Well, how much money you get paid determines what you can buy. It's not about how much work you do. It's not how good you are at the job. It's not how hard you work. It's how much you get paid. Because when you go to buy something, they're not interested in how you got the money. They're not interested in whether you work hard or not at all. Whether you begged or borrowed or stole the money, they could care less. They just want the money. So you discover as a child that it's all about the money. And therefore, when you look for a job, when you get a job, you're interested in the money. That's not a flaw in your character. That's your adjustment to a system that puts the market in such a position. So it becomes in the interest of everybody to try to build up the price they can get when they sell whatever they have to sell. If it's a realtor, he's going to tell you how wonderful the house or the apartment are that he's trying to sell. Is he telling the truth? Who knows? When will you find out? Too late, after you've paid. So he's going to hype it. Just like the grocer is going to tell you, these are the best strawberries you've had. Maybe. But you understand, as we are all creatures of advertising, And advertising is everywhere telling you, buy this, buy that, buy this. You'll get this if you buy that. You'll get that if you buy this. On and on. It's endless. We live in a culture that is hysterically market-oriented. It's like a religion. And yet, I'm going to now go through with you all the places that reject markets, that don't want markets, that hate Marxists. I'm going to start with a story that I like to tell my students. I call it my Thanksgiving story. You're home for Thanksgiving. You've just taken an economics course where the teacher has told you the market is this wonderful institution that has brought us to prosperity and is so efficient and all this other junk I'm going to dismantle in the second half of today's show. But before we get to it, you're home for Thanksgiving and you're in love with markets because your teacher persuaded you. And you sit down for your Thanksgiving dinner. And your mother carves up the turkey that she's prepared, and you all enjoy it with the cranberry sauce and the whole bit. And when the dinner is done, your grandmother says to you, sitting across the table, would you please take out the garbage? Sure, you say, that'll be $4. It's a market. I'm telling you that we have a market. You want the garbage out? You got to pay. Your father leans across the table, smacks you across the face, and says, what are you talking about? This is a family. We do things for each other because we love each other, not because we buy and sell. Take that kind of mentality out of here. It destroys the love that a family needs. Wow. Turns out inside the family, we don't divide the labor and do things for each other by buying and selling. We exclude it. Stay with me. We're going to go into this market in much greater detail in the second half of today's show. Welcome back, friends, to the second half of today's economic update. We're engaged here in a critique of the market and an effort to show you what a mixed bag this institution always was. We ended up the first half talking about how inside a household there's a division of labor. You take out the garbage. Mother prepared the turkey. Dad maybe made the stuffing. Aunt Louise, you get the picture. People do different things. They work that out in the family, among the relatives, before. And then they each produce something, and they get together, and they share it. And the turkey goes from the producer, mom, to you, the kid who's consuming. There's no market. And the attempt to introduce a market is punished by exclusion. Let me give you another enormous example. Inside every major corporation in America, there is a division of labor. This subsidiary makes these parts. This division of the company makes those parts. Those parts go into the part of another division. Do they buy and sell from each other? No. Is it a market? No. Can outsiders come in and buy? No. Do you try to sell it outside the company? No. It's internal. But it's a division of labor where producer and consumer are different parts of the community, are the employees of the company. They don't have. In fact, if you study the history of mergers and acquisitions, it's often because the company doesn't want to be dependent on a market. If you have to go to the open market, you don't know what you're going to find. One day to the next, it might be a higher price. Might be somebody else beat you to it. It might be they found the market better somewhere. You don't want to be at risk that way. How do you solve the problem? You buy a company that you normally bought from. You don't buy from it. You buy the company itself, bring it inside your corporate structure. And now you don't have to worry about insecurity. You've got everything under control. Most of our products come from big corporations that have done that. Inside, they don't allow markets. So when you hear them celebrate the market on 4th of July BS opportunity, don't be fooled. It's not about markets. It's about a market outside, not inside the corporation. Let me give you yet another example. Every social

you will see in one part or another of downtown a place referred to in the history books as the slave market. That's right. They bought and sold human beings in a market. They even bred human beings. Virginia was famous for it. So markets are not a particularity of capitalism. The New York Times may refer to capitalism as the market system, but that's ignorance that's working there. Feudal Europe for 1,000 years had all kinds of markets, local markets, regional markets, international markets. Socialist countries use markets to this today, right now. If you go to Russia or China, you can go downtown and buy things at the market, kind of like you can here. So what is going on? Well, they discovered something way back with Plato and Aristotle in ancient Greece. People don't learn this because it isn't taught, but Plato and Aristotle didn't like markets. They felt that markets were an institution that destroyed social cohesion. In other words, they tore communities apart. They were against them. They only disagreed about what to do. Plato said, get rid of them. Aristotle said, it'll be so disruptive to get rid of them now that we have them that we should find the following solution. Don't get rid of them. Control them. Regulate them. And that's what modern socialist countries do. They have a government agency set the prices. And why is that? Well, that goes back to the basic reality of a market. Remember I said you want to give up as few potatoes as possible for your tomatoes. Every seller of whatever it is tries to drive up the price by holding back the quantity. I'll give you an example from America right now. The price of oil has come down because of a temporary agreement between the United States and Iran about opening the Strait of Hormuz. So the price of oil has come down. Has the price of gasoline come down? Not anywhere near as much. Why not? Because the gasoline companies, who are oil companies who've refined the oil to make it into gasoline, they want to make up the profit they didn't have when the price of oil was in trouble. So they're not in any rush. They know by holding back the gasoline, they can keep the price up. They know that in a culture that depends on the car, we're going to have to fill up our cars one way or the other. So they keep the price high. Every capitalist, every company in a market system tries to manipulate the market. The most famous way of doing it, we call that monopoly. That's when you're the only one who produces something. Then you can charge whatever you want. You got no competitors. Nobody is maneuvering to get your customer away. So you can go to town. The big corporations, Apple, Microsoft, Walmart, they developed monopolies, a particular position where they could, you get ready, control the market. We've never had free markets. That's a utopian imaginary. And you know why we call things free market? Because we'd like to believe that there could be a market, hypothetically, which wasn't being manipulated by one or another of the participants. We've never had such a thing. It's purely a utopian dream, never realized, never realizable. In the socialist countries, you set prices because you want there to be a certain adjustment. You're not going to let, for example, suppose the milk producers, and by the way, in many countries they do this, including parts of the United States, parts of Canada, and so on. Milk producers hold back milk. They either don't let their herds of cows get big enough,

0: or they destroy the milk periodically, plow it under, pour it into the fields. Why? Because if you control the supply, you make it scarce, you can jack up the price. Because some people, here we go now, some people are so attached to milk that they will pay a higher and higher price. Other people will drop away. They used to buy the milk, but they can't afford it if it's $10 a gallon. They could afford it at $4 a gallon, or maybe even $6, but not $10. But the sellers of milk want to sell it at $10. So they do. They jack up the price. And yeah, they don't sell as much milk, but the milk they sell fetches so high a price that they're going to profit. Less milk, higher price. They go for it. What happens? Rich people buy the milk. They can afford it. They don't care. And then they feed it to their cat, whom they adore. Meanwhile, across the street is a family with 10 children that can't afford to buy any milk for any of them because they don't have the money to pay $10 a gallon. The milk is produced. The milk goes to the market. The milk is sold and distributed. But to whom does the market distribute the milk? Answer, to the people with the money to buy. Markets are systems of distributing, and they favor those with the most money. We don't distribute the milk according to whether it's more important to feed children than to feed cats. We might, most of us agree, which is the more important use. The market doesn't care. The market goes to where the money is. Now you can understand rich people like markets because they are favored by the market. The market is not a neutral institution. It never was. The reason we have a religion of markets is because rich people prefer to be able to say, you should do this, not because it's good for me as a rich person, but it's because that's the way the market wants it to be, as if the market were neutral. It isn't. And if the market were some religion, it oughtn't to be. But in our culture, it has become a clever way to get people to accept the way things are when they know that's wrong. It's more profitable to play a market, to make a market, than to deal with the needs people have. And here's some proof. During World War II, economists went to President Franklin Roosevelt and said, we are now fighting World War II against the Germans and Italians in Europe and against the Japanese in the Far East. We are diverting our industrial capacity to producing guns and bullets and planes and ships and missiles and all the rest of the military. And all those resources we are taking away from producing consumer goods. We're saying to our people, we have to cut back on producing food, clothing, shelter, all the things you buy with your money, your wages, because we have to use those resources for military. So there's going to be a real cut in the supply of sugar and meat and gasoline and all these other things. And they said to the president, if you let the market work, those things are going to become very scarce. And the only people who can afford to maintain consumption will be the rich. And that will turn the mass of middle and low-income people against the rich people. And that division will undermine the solidarity we need to fight and win the war. So you can't let the market work. And so we abolish the market in the United States because of its problems. And we substitute ration. The government issued little booklets full of coupons. And if you wanted to buy a gallon of gas, you needed a coupon. If you wanted to buy a quart of milk, a coupon. A pound of sugar, a coupon. Any meat, a coupon. Money didn't do it. A merchant who sold you something for money, any of those listed items and many more, would be arrested and go to jail. He could only sell it for a ration ticket. And how did people get ration tickets? The government distributed them. And how did the government distribute them? According to people's needs. If you had a big family with little children, you got a lot of tickets for milk. And if you were an older couple with four cats, you didn't get any. Wow. And the merchant took the tickets, sold the goods, went to the government, and converted the tickets into the money they needed to do their business. The rationing at a time of need was a statement, a screaming statement, if you can hear it, that markets are a very questionable way to run a society. Good for the rich and not for almost everybody else. I hope this critical analysis of the markets helps you think clearly about the world we live in and the changes that need to be made. And in any case, I look forward to speaking with you again next week.
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0: Welcome to Counterspin, your weekly look behind the headlines. I'm Janine Jackson. This week on Counterspin, one outlet says it's unclear if war is back on. Another says Trump mulls restarting war. As though you can start and stop the harm bombs bring to people, to power plants, bridges, airports, hospitals. U.S. News report the U.S. war on Iran as if it were a playground altercation. And the Washington Post calls the illegal violation of another sovereign state a political problem Trump can't shake. If war were a football match, we could have a different conversation, and who takes the L would be a different story. But war is not a sport, and dead people are not afterthoughts. As a corollary, people worry that the war on Iran has pushed the genocide in Gaza out of corporate media's attention. But media outlets make their own choices about what to present to us. And media attention isn't change. Being on the front page guarantees nothing. There will never be a substitute for our learning about what's being done in our name and with our resources. And if your paper of record isn't doing that, you should seek other sources. We'll hear about Iran, Gaza, Lebanon, and the costs of war with Phyllis Bennis, fellow at the Institute for Policy Studies, international advisor with Jewish Voice for Peace, and author of numerous books, most recently one called Understanding Palestine and Israel, out last year from Olive Branch Press. That's coming up today on Counterspin. As we record on the afternoon of July 8th, the news is that Donald Trump has said he thinks the memorandum of understanding with Iran is over. Trump told ABC News, quote, "I don't want to deal with them anymore. They're scum. You know what scum is? They're scum. They're sick people. They're led by sick people," close quote. Okay, as a press corps, you have lots of ways to address that. The New York Times went with, quote, "Speaking at the NATO summit in Ankara, Turkey, Mr. Trump struck a belligerent tone amid the seemingly unyielding cycle of attacks and counterattacks," close quote. You and I might think this is not a person who should be in charge of international diplomacy affecting billions of human lives. But ABC News just followed that up with, "The president did, however, suggest that U.S.-Iranian negotiations over a final peace deal could continue." So here's where we're at. There are real things really happening with tremendous import. And yet there's a cartoonish feeling to it that this can't be how leaders should speak or how disputes should go in a world where we know that wars kill people who aren't the ones that make the decisions. Are we just naive? Is this the way things just are? Or is there another way forward? And how might news reporting shape or inform that new way forward? We're joined now by Phyllis Bennis. She's a fellow at the Institute for Policy Studies. She's an international advisor for Jewish Voice for Peace and author of many books, including recently Understanding Palestine and Israel from Olive Branch Press. She joins us now by phone. Welcome back to Counterspin, Phyllis Bennis.
1: Great to be with you, Janine.
0: Well, let me just stick with today, July 8th, for a minute, and ABC News is rendering for a second. I think it's not especially bad or good. I think it's just reflective. So they say, quote, "The 14-point MOU committed the signatories to the reopening of the Strait of Hormuz for commercial traffic, with the U.S. lifting its naval blockade of Iranian ports. Iran also committed not to pursue nuclear weapons, a commitment Tehran has previously made, while the U.S. agreed to allow Iranian oil sales and to begin work on a $300 million reconstruction fund for the country." So there's numerous things that you might pick up on there, but where would you start? If you were talking to someone about this statement, and again, I'm not saying it's inaccurate, but if you were to come along with folks reading news media coverage, what would you add or annotate?
1: Well, there's a lot, not surprisingly. The MOU, the Memorandum of Understanding, is very short. It's like a page and a half long. And it's one of the reasons, one of many reasons, why there were so many questions about, can you tell us the difference between this MOU and the memorandum, what was known as the JCPOA, because it was an actual agreement that was negotiated during the Obama period. And the first part of answering that question is that that one, the Obama period JCPOA, was a nuclear deal. The MOU is a memorandum to talk about what we should talk about. It was an agreement about what we should talk about. So you can't really compare them. It's not just like apples and oranges. It's kind of apples and rose bushes or something. So let's start with that reality. Now, there are some things about the MOU that were pretty clear. Most of them, ironically enough, from the U.S. vantage point, was that what was clear was what Iran is supposed to get out of this agreement to go forward, one of which was the part you just referred to, Janine, about that they were going to allow free traffic through the Strait of Hormuz without charging anything for 60 days. After that, the implication was they could charge fees or service charges or other things. It wasn't spelled out, but that was the implication. But that they were obligated to arrange for the safe passage. The U.S. decided that that clearly meant, because they say it with that kind of outrage, that clearly meant that Iran had to simply not do anything and let any ships go through without any power, without acknowledging that part of this was the understanding that Iran has something to say about what ships in what order, at what time, and how many traverse the strait, which is both part of international waters and within Iran's territorial waters. The same is true for Oman on the other side of the strait, but that seemed to not be part of the MOU. So the significance of that is not just some technical legal thing. It's that the Iranian understanding of what the MOU said was that it had to arrange for ships to traverse safely through the Strait of Hormuz. And their position is, that's what we're doing. We're telling every ship they have to coordinate with us. If they want to coordinate with somebody else, that's up to them, but they have to coordinate with us for this 60 days, and we will not charge them anything. The U.S. says that's not good enough. They can't require ships to coordinate with them. They have to just allow ships to go through without checking in with anybody, without caring how many. Are they going to crash into each other? What kind of naval restrictions are underway? Nothing. And that's what has led to this most recent occasion. For Iran, the ability to control the Strait of Hormuz has been the one strategic victory they have won through this horrific war that has been waged. And in that context, the notion that you might expect them to simply stand back and say, oh, the Strait of Hormuz, yeah, we're going back to what it was before the war, before you destroyed almost 4,000 lives in our country, before you destroyed 170 schoolgirls on your first day, before you assassinated our leader, before all of that, that's the position we'll go back to.
0: Yeah.
1: It's kind of what planet do they think they're living on?
0: Yeah.
1: So there's those kinds of things in the MOU that the U.S. is claiming should be the interpretation, but clearly is not.
0: You know, and it all has, to me, I'll bring it back, but it feels like this great man understanding of politics, like it's Trump, you know, it's the U.S. versus Iran. And you know, we're talking about people. Yeah, we're talking about international law. It just, it's the way that it's conveyed as though it's like rock 'em, sock 'em robots, as I say, like, you know,
1: Well, that's a very good way to describe them. I mean, what we're talking about is a president who has said that international law does not matter, that, in his words, the only constraint on my power, those were his words, the only constraint on my power is my own moral judgment. Mm. My God, talk about a frightening statement.
0: For real.
1: So what we're looking at when he starts talking about the Iranian negotiators as scum and calling them cuckoo, and then later in the same on the same day, he says in a press conference, I don't know what the problem is. They're dealing with really good guys. He talks about his son-in-law, Jared Kushner, and his favorite real estate agent, who are his envoys, who know nothing about diplomacy, nothing about Iranian history, certainly nothing about nuclear weapons, nuclear power, nuclear anything. All they have going for them is the trust of the president. They don't need to know anything. Mm-hmm. They don't need to know how you negotiate. They simply can say, we speak for the president, and that's supposed to be enough. So when they say that, you know, when these are the kinds of negotiations that are going on, it's a very serious problem. And this is what we're seeing at this NATO summit, where the question of Greenland has come up again. Trump is again demanding that the U.S. must be in control of Greenland. He's berating all of the NATO forces for not having supported this horrific war that the U.S. and Israel launched against Iran, as if the NATO charter requires every member of NATO to join every crazy illegal war that any member might start. What it actually calls for, Article 5, the famous Article 5, that says an attack on one is an attack on all, starts with an attack on one of us. It doesn't start with any war that any member of NATO might choose to start, whether it was legal or not, whether it was moral or not, no matter how many civilians it killed. So that's what we're dealing with. We're taking this out of the reality of international law. We're taking it out of the history. And we're looking at, for example, where does the question of Gaza fit into all this?
0: Right.
1: How does Lebanon fit into all this? It makes it much more complicated.
0: Well, and I just want to continue on that, because you wrote a piece a few weeks back that I saw headlined on Portside. There is no bigger Trump lie right now than him saying the Iran war is good for you or the world. And in that piece, you're connecting realities that sometimes get divorced in media, you know, where not just Iran, Gaza, Lebanon get segregated into different stories, but where foreign policy and domestic policy are on different pages, even as common sense tells us that they are tied up together and we could benefit from understanding how. And so I want to push you as a particular point to explain the problem with the idea that this war with Iran was a pointless war, like Trump woke up in the middle of the night and started this war. It, in fact, it helps us to understand the connections here.
1: Right. That's a really important point, Janine. I'm glad you asked it, because I think there has been this sense, including among a lot of people who are strongly against the war, understand that it's illegal, but are describing it and thinking about it as being a pointless war. There was no reason for it. Mm-hmm. There were reasons for it. They weren't good reasons. They weren't legal reasons. But it didn't, as you say, it didn't just happen. And one of those most important reasons is the question of hegemony. So both for the U.S. and Israel, and this is why they were so closely aligned on this one. You know, the U.S. and Israel have a long-standing, quote, special relationship. But there are times when they disagree. This wasn't one of them at the beginning. At the beginning of this, when they went to war hand in hand, shoulder to shoulder, no daylight, all those lovely phrases we like to hear, it was because each of them had the goal of using this war to both demonstrate and to strengthen or consolidate its role as a hegemonic power. For Israel, that meant being the hegemonic power across the Middle East and West Asia. Right? Iran was the major stumbling block preventing Israel from claiming that as an unchallenged reality. There's no question it has the most powerful military in the region. There's no question that it has the only nuclear weapons in the region. The nukes in the region, the nukes in the neighborhood do not belong to Iran. They belong to Israel. Nobody likes to talk about that, but that's part of the reality of their strength. They want to be the unchallenged hegemonic power. The U.S. wants that at the global level. Trump wants to be the hegemonic leader of the world on his own terms, whatever those terms may be as they change hour to hour.
0: Right.
1: So they agreed with that, and that's what made that alliance so tight. Now, of course, they disagreed. We don't have to go through the whole history of this war, but we do know that one of the things that's happened is that the question of what they want to get out of it now has differed. The U.S., like Iran, ironically enough, for different reasons, both want this war to end. Israel does not. Israel wants this war to continue. Bibi Netanyahu wants this war to continue because it's the basis of his political legitimacy. He's the only one, he has told the people of Israel for 30 years now, who can both manage the relationship with the U.S., I would say he's not doing such a good job on that one, and who could stand up to Iran, which means who's willing to go to war against Iran. As it turns out, there's a lot of people in Israel that are willing to go to war against Iran and eager to. But for the moment, that's the basis of the disagreement. It didn't start as a disagreement, but it is a disagreement now. It's also a disagreement in the question of between the U.S. and Iran, certainly, not so much between the U.S. and Israel, on the question of how does this relate to Lebanon?
0: Yeah.
1: The MOU says explicitly that the ceasefire component, which is basically what this is, it's a ceasefire agreement, supposedly, that ceasefire explicitly is supposed to include the region, including Lebanon. What it doesn't say is, including Lebanon, where Israel has now killed over 4,000 civilians in the south, has driven more than 1 million people out of their homes, and is occupying much of South Lebanon, but also Gaza, also Palestine, particularly Gaza, in the context of the genocide. It does not say that the region has to include Gaza. And unfortunately, the other side, the Iranian side, did not demand that, did not call for that. They did demand it for Lebanon, and they got it. They did not demand it for Palestine. And as a result, the genocide in Gaza is continuing. There have been people killed every day. Just in the period since last October's so-called ceasefire in Gaza, there have been over 1,200 people killed, 260 of them children. And that's continuing on a daily basis. So this has to be looked at in that context. Part of the reason that the U.S. and Israel went to war right when they did, not the only reason of why they did, but when they did, had to do with Gaza. And that is on the question of accountability and impunity. They were looking at the 2 years at that point. It's now almost three. It's coming on to 3 years. More than 2 years of genocide in Gaza, and Israel had really not paid a serious price. In legitimacy, yes. But strategically, economically, at the human level, no. And from that, they drew the lesson. We could do it too and not pay a price.
0: Right.
1: And unfortunately, they've been right.
0: That's where we are.
1: They launched an illegal war. They've killed thousands of people, driven millions out of their homes. 3.2 million people in Iran have lost their homes, and they have not paid a price.
0: I'm going to ask you about media in a second, but before that, we've talked before about international agencies, you know, the folks that are supposed to be like Meta and reviewing this, you know, in terms of international law. What's happening in that space? Why can you and I say this is illegal and somehow it's not stopped?
1: Yeah, well, how is it illegal is the easy part. The UN Charter, which is the foundation of modern international law, is very clear. It says that no country can go to war against another country, with only two exceptions. One is immediate self-defense if an armed attack occurs. And only until the Security Council can meet to decide what should be done in the context of this apparently new threat to international peace and security. The second is if it's approved by the Security Council. Neither of those things happened this time. There was no move to to support this in the Security Council. The Security Council certainly didn't support it until after, when it congratulated parts of it. It's quite horrific in that sense. But it did not approve it. And there was no attack against Israel or the United States from Iran. The exception in Article 51 of the Charter that talks about self-defense does not include, we think they're creating materials that someday could become a weapon that might be used against us. That doesn't count.
0: No.
1: That's not self-defense. That's not self-defense. So this war was illegal, period, full stop. It's not a question. The reason that it doesn't get talked about is because Trump has made clear that unlike other earlier horrific wars waged by the United States, such as the Iraq War of 2003, led by George Bush, who has since sort of gotten a pass because he's painting pictures of puppies.
0: It's for real.
1: But when he was trying to get international support of the United Nations to go to war against Iraq, he was unable to do so. For 8 months, he and his counterpart in the UK, Tony Blair, tried to get the Security Council to vote to endorse a war, and they failed. They could not get the resolution to pass it. Ultimately, they made the decision to go to war in violation of that requirement.
0: Right.
1: But they at least acknowledged that there was such a requirement.
0: Yes.
1: Trump has taken it 10 steps further and said, there is no international law that I'm bound by. So he doesn't care. He never tried to get the UN to approve, not that they would have. But he never tried to do that because he doesn't believe that he is bound by any kind of laws that everyone else in the world is bound by.
0: And the media shape our public understanding to such a great extent, because many folks don't have a historical understanding or a political understanding of what's going on. And why should
1: Absolutely.
0: They? You know, why would they? So they read the paper and that's where they get their ideas. Yeah.
1: Right. I mean, that's one of the effects of these wars is, you know, the economic impact on every country, including the United States, that make the question, when the word of the day of affordability, it makes that such a crisis. It means people are working harder than ever to put food on the table. Who has time to follow the news in a serious and, you know, level-headed way? It's asking too much.
0: It's asking a lot. And that's why, in particular, I appreciated in your piece, your connection of foreign policy and domestic policy, because they are often segregated. So, you know, I was trying to keep it cute, but I can't find a way. You know, media coverage says you got to say you're Team USA, you know, and other countries are Team anti-USA. And it
1: Team
0: doesn't
1: other.
0: Land because all of us know people
1: right.
0: from every country on the planet. We're married to them. You know, they're our friends.
1: Exactly.
0: They're every
1: they're
0: second person we meet
1: neighbors.
0: On the street,
1: they're,
0: right?
1: So they're in ICE jails today. And that's why we're seeing in this incredible resistance in this country, the resistance against ICE atrocities that are grabbing children out of their parents' arms and arresting our neighbors, all of that is linked to what the U.S. is doing with our tax money, where it's spending the current military budget, Janine, this year is over $1 trillion. That's one of those figures that it's not even possible to understand what a trillion means. I mean, a million is such a big number that when you think about a million millions, right, that's it's impossible to comprehend that. But what we're talking about for next year is $1.5 trillion. And that gives the answer to why are we constantly told that there's not enough money for healthcare, there's not enough money for education, there's not enough money for jobs. We heard it out of the mouth of Donald Trump when he said, of course we can't afford childcare, we're at war. Those were his words. And for once, he was telling the truth.
0: That is
1: why we can't afford those things, because there's plenty of money. That's not the problem. The problem is, where does the money go? It goes to the military as well as into the pockets of the trillionaires.
0: I'll end it there, but I will just ask finally, you know, in terms of journalism, the segregation of topics. Iran is one page, Lebanon's another page, Gaza's another page. When we understand the connection of those stories, we understand the connection of spending. But what would you like to leave us with in terms of, you know, where to look for information or what to discount from the information that we get? Final thoughts on journalism.
1: Sure. If people want more information, the article you were referring to that was first published in Common Dreams and later in Portside, that's a useful one. If people want to take a look at my newest book, which is written in sort of an FAQ format, frequently asked questions about all of this stuff, it goes up through October 7th and what happened after October 7th and up through the election of Trump. That's available through Interlink Books. And if you want information about the link in the federal budget between paying for wars, this war in Iran, earlier wars, and future wars too, and what happens to our budgets here in the United States, my colleagues at IPF in the National Priorities Project, nationalpriorities.org, look at the trade-offs. It will tell you with two clicks, in your city or your county or your state or the U.S. as a whole or your congressional district, a useful one, it will tell you how much money in tax dollars is going from that city, from that state, directly to the military budget, and what could you do with it instead? How many kids could get into Head Start? How many veterans could get health care? How many houses could be retrofitted with green technology? How many nurses could be hired? Take your pick, any of those. But look at that. Tell people in your community about that. Remind them that they have something to say about this and that the price of wars, which is paid for primarily financially in this country, but is paid for in human lives in the rest of the world, lies with us as well as those here in Washington.
0: All right, then. We've been speaking with Phyllis Bennis. 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Her most recent book is Understanding Palestine and Israel. Phyllis Bennis, thank you so much for joining us this week on Counterspin.
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1: Welcome to the newsroom. I'm Jeanette Jaleel. At a conference on AI, the Chinese President Xi Jinping calls for global cooperation, saying it shouldn't be dominated by a single country.
2: The development of AI should not be a solo performance by any one country, but rather a symphony of global cooperation.
1: President Trump accuses China of interfering in the 2020 U.S. election, which he lost.
3: The People's Republic of China carried out what is believed to be the largest compromise of election data in history.
1: Japan relaxes its strict royal succession rules, which bar women from ascending the throne, but is it enough? And
4: imagine if we could bring down the cost of energy for people and businesses. Imagine good growth in every postcode and hope in every heart.
1: Britain prepares for its seventh prime minister in 10 years, but who is Andy Burnham? That's after this bulletin.
5: BBC News with Moira Alderson. President Trump has accused China of extensive interference in the 2020 elections and alleged that US intelligence had covered up attempts by Beijing to damage him electorally. In a national address, Mr. Trump, who lost that election to Joe Biden, repeated it had been rigged against him. China has denied the claims and dozens of investigations have failed to find evidence of Mr. Trump's allegations. Nick Johnson in Washington has more.
6: He's making these claims now because he and the Republicans have not been doing well in the opinion polls, largely because of the cost of living, which is high here at the moment, but also the ongoing war with Iran and the impact that has had on oil and gas prices. And it looks like the Republicans may well lose the House of Representatives in November in the midterms, and it's very close between them and the Democrats in the Senate. And it feels like Donald Trump is sort of painting a picture of a fragile voting system whereby he can claim that any victory for the Democrats in November may well be rigged.
5: The head of the International Energy Agency has expressed concern about the impact of the resumption of attacks by the US and Iran in the Gulf on global oil supplies. Fatih Birol said oil security remained a critical issue unless the situation in the Strait of Hormuz improved in the next few weeks. Barbara Platt-Usher has this report.
7: The Americans said they had hit military targets to stop Iran from firing on ships in the Strait of Hormuz. But Iranian state media reported deadly strikes on a number of bridges, a railway station, and an airport. Earlier this week, President Trump did threaten to target bridges and power stations if Iranians continued refusing to give up control of the strait. Since then, Iran has increased its allegations of attacks on civilian infrastructure.
5: Ukrainian officials in the city of Odessa say two people have been killed and eight others have been injured in a Russian missile strike. The region's head said one of those killed was a woman who was walking in a park with her children who survived. President Xi Jinping of China has urged global cooperation in the development of artificial intelligence. Mr. Xi was addressing the World Artificial Intelligence Conference in Shanghai. From Beijing, here's Stephen McDonnell.
8: China's artificial intelligence technology sector is booming. But here, as in many countries, there's great concern regarding its potential for harm, including the use of AI to make weapons or spread misinformation. Xi Jinping has now called for a globally coordinated response. Yesterday, China announced what it's called the World Artificial Intelligence Cooperation Organization, including the likes of Russia, Pakistan, Indonesia and Brazil. But Western governments have so far not signed on, and mistrust between nations when it comes to AI remains high.
5: Stephen McDonnell reporting, BBC News. Police in Uganda say at least 20 children and one adult have died after a bus returning from a school trip crashed in the eastern district of Kapchorwa. Several others, including teachers, were injured when the bus veered off the road on Thursday evening. Britain's governing Labour Party will confirm Andy Burnham as its new leader on Friday, paving the way for him to replace Keir Starmer as Prime Minister. Mr. Burnham, who recently won a seat in Parliament after having been Mayor of Greater Manchester, faced no challenges for the Labour leadership. The Japanese Parliament has maintained its bar on women succeeding to the imperial throne, even as it enacted changes to the succession laws. Sanae Takeuchi, Japan's first female prime minister, opposes allowing a woman to become monarch. From Tokyo, here's Kurumi Mori.
9: It's the biggest overhaul to Japan's imperial system in decades. The revised imperial house law introduces two major changes.
10: Welcome to True Talk on WMNF 88.5 FM. Today we have an interesting show because things are always interesting with politics, especially when it comes to the Middle East and the Arab world. We're going to be talking about Iran with Professor Mariam Jamshidi. She has a cold, but she promised me to be on the show for maybe 30 minutes, and she is really a professor of law. Until she joins us, I want just to remember our first show when Ahmed and I taped our first True Talk. I think it was more than 22 years ago, maybe 23 years ago. And the late Rob was at the board, and Ahmed and I were at the studio and at the station, and we interviewed a professor, very well-known American professor called John Esposito. And he had written as a college professor about Islam, like a classical book, Introduction to Islam for a Western mind, but especially, of course, to an American. And Ahmed and I had taped printed a number of questions. We were overwhelmed that our first show was going to be about Islam, and it was going to be with this really renowned American professor, John Esposito. He has written maybe 4, 5, 6 books. And it went very good. He was, of course, prolific. Maybe Ahmed and I were not as good, or we maybe were not very conversational, but John Esposito knew that it was our first show. He was very kind, very really generous with information, and I'm so saddened to know that he just passed away last night. So I want to honor him, and I know we do not have that interview in the archives, but I can never forget it because of his kindness, his knowledge. Many, many years down the road, I was at a conference in Washington, D.C., and I had the pleasure of meeting him, and I have actually a photo with him that maybe I will post later today on X and Facebook. But today I found out something quite interesting. Many years ago, he was in Istanbul in Turkey. And for some reason, I think then was the prime minister of Turkey, Tayyip Recep Erdogan. And he went to him, John Esposito, and said, there is an American Palestinian in prison, and he's now under house arrest or something. And I want you to help him. He said, and it turned out to be Dr. Sami Alarian. Dr. Sami Alarian, if people don't know, was a professor at USF. And after September 11, he went through a lot of legal, I don't know what to call it, but anyways, the U.S. government put him under house arrest at his daughter's in Washington, D.C., and said, you will not be able to be free until you find a country to take you. So as a Palestinian, where is he going to be? Where is he going to go to? He is stateless, has no passport. I think Dr. Sami had a laissez passer, which is an UN kind of document from Cairo, Egypt, and I don't think it was an option for him to go. So John Esposito connected the Prime Minister of Turkey with Dr. Sami Alarian family, and eventually this is where the U.S. released Dr. Sami from house arrest and sent him to Turkey and asked him not to come back again. So this is a tribute to Dr. John Esposito. Okay, my co-host is traveling. I don't think he's going to be coming anytime soon. I meant like he's going to be gone for 2 or 3 weeks. So you are kind of stuck with me. I'm waiting for my guest to arrive. But if she's not here yet, maybe we can play some music and wait for Professor Mariam Jamshidi, who is a non-resident fellow at Quincy Institute. She's a professor of law at the University of Colorado Law School. So maybe we can play some music. I think the music is Rajain until we get Dr. Mariam join us. 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

0: I'm okay. How are you?
1: I am sorry about your cold. I hope you will.
0: That's
1: feel
0: okay.
1: I hope you will feel better after we have an interesting conversation.
0: Yes, I hope so too. Thanks for having me on.
1: Yes, of course. She's Mariam Jamshidi, is a professor of law. She is a non-resident fellow at Winsey Institute, prolific writer, and she is a law professor at the University of Colorado. Mariam, why do we keep having a war on Iran after we get the president to say that he has agreed to the MOU? And like, I'm confused. I really don't know what to say out of what is going on with Iran. Are we in a state of war, or we are in a state of negotiations? And what is this back and forth? What is going on?
0: Well, I mean, I don't think we have really stopped being in a state of war for any meaningful amount of time since February 28th. You know, the MOU, before the MOU was in place, there was a blockade on

0: connected to their political negotiations. So if they cannot get what they deem to be necessary for their self-interest through the political process, through the diplomatic process, then they're going to turn to war. And for the United States in particular, with the MOU, which, you know, people have said it's vague, especially the provision on the Strait of Hormuz was poorly drafted, blah, blah, blah. You know, certainly the MOU didn't address the core issues between the United States and Iran, but it did actually have quite a lot of very specific provisions, including the provision on the Strait of Hormuz, that I don't think were subject to that much interpretation, like interpretive ambiguity. And a lot of those things favored Iran. You know, the provision on the Strait of Hormuz, I think, favored Iran. Break that the Iranians were supposed to get and got for a short period of time under the MOU when it came to selling their oil, certainly benefited Iran, arguably broadly benefited the, you know, so global markets and therefore U.S. interests, but certainly benefited Iran. The promise to unfreeze assets benefited Iran. You know, so I think this is actually a relatively common view amongst most people who have looked at the MOU, it really skewed more towards Iran than it did towards the United States. And, you know, so because it was not in the U.S.'s interest, for example, to give Iran the kind of authority that I think it agreed to under the MOU, it started to sort of do things on the side, work with Oman, arguably coerce Oman to develop this alternate route, which, you know, violated the terms of the MOU. Iran responded to that violation. There were other violations that the United States were also engaging in when it came to, for example, the unfreezing of assets, which wasn't really moving at pace. So, you know, I think the United States viewed the MOU at the end of the day, even though they negotiated it, as either an agreement that they never really intended to abide by, or one they came very quickly to see as not fully reflecting the interests that they had. And so they violated it. And, you know, we were already in a very precarious state when the MOU came into effect. So I don't think it's actually that surprising that we're now in a state of full-blown war again.
1: Maryam, I want to ask you something very specific, because there seems to be a disagreement over the 20% that Trump keeps wanting to impose on shipping and ships that go through the Strait of Hormuz. From a legal point of view, and if we compare it to the Suez Canal, for instance, and how Egypt charges ships to go through, what is the legality? Who has the right to be imposing tariffs or whatever you want to call it to ships, and it was free all this time? It was free. No one was making money out of the Strait of Hormuz.
0: Right. So the Suez Canal is different from the Strait of Hormuz, because the Suez Canal is a canal and the Strait of Hormuz is what we call an international strait. So states have more authority, more regulatory power, more flexibility in terms of charging fees when it comes to canal. So the Suez Canal, the Panama Canal, those are not analogous to the Strait of Hormuz. Now, in terms, just to take the easiest issue off the table quickly, the United States has absolutely no authority whatsoever under any understanding of international law to charge any kind of fee in the Strait of Hormuz, zero. Now, Oman and Iran, they're the two states, they're the two coastal states in the Strait of Hormuz. The Strait of Hormuz falls entirely within the territorial waters of Oman and Iran. Because of that, there are some, international law recognizes certain rights that these states have within these international straits. Now, the sort of next thing to understand is that there is a treaty that Oman has signed that Iran hasn't signed. And that treaty actually restricts what Oman can do within the strait to a greater extent than what Iran can do, because Iran is not a signatory to that treaty. It hasn't ratified that. What is a signatory? But it hasn't ratified the treaty. It's not subject to the treaty. Because Iran is not subject to the treaty, it is under an international legal regime that predates that treaty, that actually gives states greater authority within international straits to regulate the passage of ships and

0: under certain circumstances to charge fees. So it's a little complicated, right, in the Strait of Hormuz, because while both Oman and Iran do have rights over the strait to some extent, Iran's rights are arguably greater than Oman's rights because Iran didn't ratify this treaty, which restricted the rights of coastal states within international straits, but Oman did. So as you may have noticed over the last few weeks and months in particular, the Iranians have been talking about, when they talk about charging ships that pass through the strait, they have framed it in terms of fees for specific services rendered to ships with respect to things like environmental protection, navigation, safety, and security. Why have they framed it like that? They've framed it like that because the international legal regime applicable to Iran allows for fees to be charged for those kinds of services.
1: And I think that's what the Suez Canal is about, because, you know, there is a lot of navigation involved and parking of ships. Okay, I'm glad you clarified that, Mariam. But the idea that on Monday, for instance, Trump would say, I'm going to charge 20%, and then 3 days later he states no. Is it dementia, or is it legal? People would come and say, no, by the way, according to international law, we have no right whatsoever to impose these things unless maybe we go and occupy the whole country. So, because the reason I'm asking you this, Professor, is because there has been reports that, and I think on Drop, the news site or something, that Iran kind of delivered a message, indirect message to the vice president, saying Witikoff and Kushner are not really the right people to talk to or to do the negotiations, because they might be profiting behind the back. So that's...
0: Yeah.
1: Could you clarify?
0: So there are, you know, a couple of different issues there. I mean, what is going on with Donald Trump's mental health, I think, is a question that, like, you know, we all would like an answer to. I don't know if we'll ever get one. I mean, something that I think Dropsite News also reported a few weeks ago was that the Iranians were actually working with mental health professionals to craft their messages to Donald Trump, because they recognize that there was some kind of mental health issue, or they recognize that there is some kind of mental health issue going on there, such that they needed to bring in professionals. They actually found that when they used those professionals and their advice to communicate with Donald Trump, they actually got better results. So, you know, what is going on there? I don't know, but it seems like there is something going on. I mean, listen, it's been the U.S.'s position since Iran started talking about charging ships in the strait that they are prohibited from doing so. The international law prohibits them from doing so. Of course, the United States loves to use international law when it serves its interests. And so they have basically said that treaty regime that I described earlier, that Iran is not a party to, applies to Iran, even though Iran is not a party to it, which I don't think is correct. So this has been their position. No one can charge any fees through international straits. That's the U.S. position. Donald Trump, though, is not exactly like necessarily going to abide by or adhere to what the, you know, historical or even like recent position of the U.S. government is on something. Donald Trump likes to shoot from the hip. Donald Trump likes to make money, clearly, and likes to turn everything into a transactional opportunity. So I think that's where that came from. And, you know, he said it was crazy, obviously, especially the 20%, which is a massive amount. The Iranians, by contrast, are talking about 1% to 2%, right? Much, much smaller, almost negligible, I would argue. Trump was like, oh, I'm going to do 20%. I mean, I never took it seriously. I don't know who took it seriously. I guess, actually, I do know who took it seriously. The Gulf countries took it seriously because, you know, the reporting suggests that they reached out to the administration and were like, you can't do this. What are you doing? Stop. You know, in terms of the Witkoff and Kushner, I mean, these are not diplomats. These are not people with any kind of expertise on Iran, on nuclear issues, on international law, on nothing. They are businessmen, just like Donald Trump. They're wholly out of their depth in these kinds of negotiations. And, you know, there have been rumors for I don't know how long, you know, basically since this war started, that there are individuals that are profiting off of this, that these big bets are being made on various platforms, you know, about, you know, will he or won't he? Will he bomb Iran? Will he not bomb Iran? Will the war end? Like, will the strait open? And that there are certain, these big bets are being made and people who are placing these bets are profiting from it. You know, I read the drop site report as well. And, you know, it did go into detail sort of about the communication, the fact of the communication to J.D. Vance from the Iranians. The Iranians saying, you know, we believe this to be true. But the reporting didn't say very much about exactly, you know, what kind of evidence the Iranians have about Witkoff and Kushner making money specifically off of their access to the negotiations. Like, we know they're making money, you know, off of shuttling between Gulf countries. Witkoff's son has, you know, supposedly been doing very well in terms of deals with Gulf countries over the last few months, sort of like flying in on his father's coattails, you know. So they're certainly making money off of their access, you know, to, you know, high-ranking individuals in these Gulf states as a result of the prosecution of this war and what they're doing to Iran. But is there a smoking gun when it comes to the negotiations themselves and whether or not Kushner and Witkoff are using, you know, the privileged access they have to those negotiations to make money in other kinds of ways? Well, that's what the Iranians are alleging. And I guess we'll see if they end up actually releasing the details publicly.
1: So why the insistence by Trump to always have his son-in-law? I mean, I can understand when he got him involved with the peace process or with Israel and Abraham Accords, but why insisting on somebody who was not elected, who was not actually didn't get even a clearance, security clearance, and on a businessman, Steve Witkoff, who, like you said, they didn't understand, I think, reading the minutes of the meetings and negotiations, that the Iranian side had to explain to them from a chemical point of view and physics, scientific point of view, what is uranium, what is that, why the insistence, and why there are no more checks and balances. Like when I was studying political science at an American university in Cairo like 600 years ago, the first thing was the checks and balances, like how Egypt and the rest of the Arab world is not like America, because America has checks and balances. You have institutions within even the system itself and the administration that monitor these things. What is going on, Maryam?
0: Well, I mean, part of it is, you know, a decades-long accumulation of power within the president, you know, over the course of, you know, the last 80 years. I mean, the process goes back farther than that, but particularly since, you know, like World War II and the end of World War II, we see the U.S. president becoming more and more powerful within the U.S. Federal system, you know. So, and as a result of that, you know, if one side gets more powerful, all sides don't get more powerful. The Congresses become much less powerful and much less of a player. You know, we've seen them, you know, try over and over again to pass a war powers resolution, you know, to basically say Donald Trump cannot introduce troops into hostilities with Iran. Like, you know, they weren't able to do that over a series of voting rounds until actually a few weeks ago. But, you know, at that point, the war was quote unquote over. You know, the courts have have delegated a lot of power, or have found the delegations of power to the president by Congress to be constitutional, have created other kinds of doctrines giving the president more power. So Donald Trump is not, like, you know, creating the powerful presidency or creating a presidency where, like, all authority lies with him. It kind of was already there. It was just a matter of, like, the extent to which a president decided to actually exercise the full scope of his authority. Many, many presidents have. But, you know, Donald Trump has sort of taken it in some ways to a new level. You know, again, presidents have a lot of discretion in terms of, you know, appointing individuals who do not need to be, you know, vetted by Congress to be kind of special envoys. You know, like, I don't know if we've ever seen anything quite like this. Like, I'm going to appoint my son-in-law, my best friend, whatever, to do this kind of very sensitive diplomacy. But again, that's not unusual. And also, the president can also give security clearance. The president has a lot of discretion there as well. So, you know, so this is, again, I think for with so much to do with the Trump presidency, it's less about Trump necessarily inventing things out of whole cloth that didn't exist, and more about exposing things that were already there and really taking them, presenting them in a way that's like, you know, this is sort of the inevitable consequence of the system you created. You know, this is the worst case scenario, or as close as, you know, we've gotten to a worst case scenario in quite a long time. So he has a lot of discretion there. Now, the decision to actually appoint these people, like what prompted that? I mean, certainly there is a huge Israel component here, you know, and one of the things that the Iranians said to Vance, which I don't even think Vance probably was surprised by, was that Witkoff and Kushner were in daily contact or very frequent contact with the Israelis during the negotiations, keeping them in the loop, potentially acting on their behalf. You know, so, you know, it's possible that Donald Trump put them in the room because, you know, he continues to very much center Israel's interests in a lot of this stuff. At the same time, I think it's also entirely possible that because of the way he sees his position and thinks about his power, and Donald Trump very much thinks about his power in incredibly hubristic unrealistic ways. So, you know, his expectation has been, I think, from the beginning that the Iranians would capitulate, that the Iranians would bow down, that the Iranians would be defeated, that the Iranians would have to give in to all his demands. You know, I think that unfortunately still continues to be his view, which is part of why we're here again, you know, with sort of full-on kinetic war between the two sides. And frankly, we could talk about the Iranians and whether or not, you know, these claims that they're overplaying their hands are accurate or not. But, you know, at least on the U.S. side, I think until Trump realizes that his sort of like overblown notion of the limitlessness of his power is not correct when it comes to the Iranians, we're going to continue going back and forth like this. But if you view the negotiation as being entirely skewed in your direction, right, then there's nothing to really negotiate about. You know, you just basically put your demands in front of the other side and you expect them to agree to them. And so if that's how you view the negotiation, it doesn't really matter who you send. Do you know what I mean? Like, so he trusts them, I guess. You know, he sees them. He has a close personal relationship with both of them. He doesn't necessarily, that's probably enough for him. He doesn't need people with real skill or knowledge or expertise, you know. Like, in fact, those people will probably get in the way. He has a very clear, like, black and white view about how this should go. These guys are messengers.
1: I'm glad you mentioned Israel, because I was listening to a small segment of an interview between Joe Rogan and Vance. And Vance said that he received a Time magazine article that I have not read. I'm not sure if you have read, but where he says that he realized that there is a huge campaign to discredit J.D. Vance because he went to the negotiations, or because there is news that he is like maybe using his brain cells when he negotiates with the Iranians, and maybe he is a little bit smarter than Witkoff and Kushner, that they have a campaign against him to discredit him. I don't know how this is, Maryam.
0: Yeah, I listened to that segment of the conversation as well, and I don't know what article he's talking about. I mean, I haven't seen it. But yeah, it was quite surprising. You know, is the right word to hear J.D. Vance speak very frankly about what he sees as a pretty clear effort by the Israeli government to discredit what he's doing and to attack him. Obviously he's not happy about that. You know, some people have claimed that this conversation that happened between Vance and Joe Rogan is what they call a psyop, that it's just sort of meant to make you think that there is some kind of rift between the United States and Israel Yeah, and, you know, and there's, I think, a reason for that kind of sort of conspiracy theory, because we've seen, you know, U.S. administration sort of say things in the public sphere to make it look like, you know, they're not happy with Israel, but really they're all on the same page. You know, so I don't know what, you know, whether or not Vance is really expressing his real opinion or whether this is just more of that sort of same strategy. That being said, I mean, you know, he is, I think, widely understood to be someone who is much more interested and much more capable of making a deal with the Iranians than Witkoff and Kushner are. They have no interest in, I think, making a deal with the Iranians, really. But he does, for so many different reasons. And so, you know, I don't think the fact of that disinformation campaign is untrue. You know, like, I think that's something, you know, we've seen. It's very clear, you know, like, that the Israelis are not happy with this, and they're trying to do anything possible to ensure that the United States continues to remain at war with Iran. Whether or not, you know, J.D. Vance is upset by the attacks or whatever, you know, or not, again, I don't know, but they're certainly happening. And at some point, you know, you're going to, you know, especially with someone who has his own sort of political agenda and political future tied to this war, and whether or not it ends and how it ends, like, you know, I for one, don't think J.D. Vance went on there to do some psyop. I think that J.D. Vance was probably, you know, expressing publicly and letting the Israelis know that he was not happy with, you know, the way that they have been trying to attack him and discredit him, you know. So I kind of take it at face value. But it's very notable that he came out and said something.
1: Yeah, I was surprised myself. I know you have a call, Mariam, so whenever you want to leave, just let me know. But let me remind our listeners, we're talking
0: sure.
1: Author of law, Jamshidi. So sorry you have a cold, but I can't let you go. I'm asking you about this very weird article that, or a report or an investigative report that came out of the New York Times, talking about the former president of Iran, Ahmadinejadi, talking about him like recreating his image, even
0: right.
1: Botox. And I'm thinking, like, is this also some... It's really, we are living in a very different, strange world where he's wearing his khaki jacket. Maybe just listeners, who is Ahmadinejadi, in case they don't know who that is, and if you have any insight.
0: Yeah, so I mean, Mahmoud Ahmadinejad was the president of Iran from, I believe, 2005 to 2013. His second election was sort of marred by controversy and led to the first sort of massive protests in Iran since the revolution. Many people believe that he actually hadn't won the election, but he was very much the kind of darling of the supreme leader, Ayatollah Khamenei, at the time. And so many believe that they just basically rigged the election so that he would win. And he was considered a hardliner. You know, he was very, you know, he would make statements and comments, you know, very directly against Israel. You know, he was not shy about being very critical of Israel. And so, you know, so I think in part these stories, and this is not the first one, I think this is the second one the New York Times has put out over the last few weeks, about Ahmadinejad somehow being in bed with the Israelis, is also kind of like... it's like a soap opera, you know, and it's sort of like the kind of story that, you know, the Times probably thinks is like, you know, basically their equivalent of kind of like a salacious, you know, story about, you know, a politician doing X when you expect them to do Y, you know. So, you know, that's probably driving some of it. But, you know, what I will say is that since that story came out, which was what, like 3 days ago or something, Ahmadinejad has been everywhere. You know, he's been on the streets. He's been in every meeting. He's been holding meetings in his office. He's been like, you know, like Ahmadinejad has been super active, you know. And I think the Iranians do see this, whether or not it's true, you know, like whether or not it's actually true. And I think there's probably some truth to it. They probably did try and court him, you know, and, you know, he but you know, whether, but that he like went, agreed to it. You know, the New York Times article is very bizarre in terms of how it recounts the February 28th itself, because the Israelis, I believe it was the Israelis, hit like the guard out, like there's a, there, he, Ahmadinejad has bodyguards. They what?
1: They hit his own apartment or house.
0: They didn't hit the house. They hit like a little, there's like a, he has guards, right? He has people who guard him. And they hit like the cabin where the guards stay. So it was like right outside of the house, something like that. And I remember the reporting about that at the time. People actually thought that they had targeted Ahmadinejad to kill Ahmadinejad. Anyway, what the New York Times article said is like, yeah, those strikes happened. And then like a black Peugeot shows up outside of Ahmadinejad's house and like whisks him away to a safe house. And that was Mossad, according to the news article. But then this is what's weird. But then like Ahmadinejad goes to the safe house and he's like, oh, I don't like this idea anymore. I want to leave, and goes back home. Yeah. I mean, that just seems so bizarre, you know? Like, what?
1: To pick an like, old car, Peugeot, not the European car.
0: Yeah, whatever it is, you know? Like, if this was some sort of, like, if he had agreed to this, if he had, like, you know, if this plan was the way they make it sound in the article, like, it was a multi-step process involving where the Kurds were going to invade from Iraq on the west, and then Mahmoud Ahmadinejad was going to be installed as king, or I don't even know what, you know, like, then you'd think, especially with the Israelis, right, who make themselves look like they are these master planners, you'd think that, like, you would know whether or not your guy was solid before, you know, you went through with this, and Ahmadinejad wouldn't want to risk leaving a safe house like that after he had been picked up by Mossad, given the likelihood that, like, the Iranians would probably eliminate him at that point, you know? So it just doesn't make any sense. So, you know, maybe, again, I think probably they did try to recruit him. I think probably he, you know, said no or never committed to anything. And perhaps the Peugeot thing happened and it was some mix-up. I don't know. But the whole thing seems strange. I do not think that there was some kind of very clear, very well-established plan to install Mahmoud Ahmadinejad.
1: Do you think it was a kind of a divide-and-rule fermenting dissent and chaos that, you know, people within the famous people of Iran in the leadership that could go against each other?
0: Yeah, I mean, I think that's what a lot... I think that's part of the reason why we now see Ahmadinejad over the last 2 or 3 days, like, you know, going to the hair salon, whatever. He's not going to the hair salon, but like being so active, being so public, because, you know, he had not been very public over the last few months. You know, frankly, no high profile Iranian official should be being very public, given the assassination campaign that the Israelis have been pursuing. But like, he wasn't. And that was part of what the New York Times article tries to suggest. Oh, he's now basically on house arrest. The Iranians are clamping down on him, you know, because they now see him as a traitor. The Iranians are clearly trying to give the impression now that, like, no, there are no problems here. We're all on the same page. We're all on the same team. There is no divide and rule. So there is certainly a perception that that's why the story, you know, why the Israelis decided to leak this story, because they're trying to create this image of the Iranian leadership as being unstable, right? As being fragile. As being, you know, full of basically a den of spies, you know, to make the Iranian leadership look weak. And the Iranians are trying to project power and strength through unity, right? Which has been very important to them throughout this entire, however many weeks we have now been into this since February 28th, you know, whether it's street demonstrations or, you know, the projection of unity and support for the election of Mujtaba Khamenei as the new supreme leader, the decision to pick Mujtaba Khamenei as the new supreme leader in and of itself, all of it, right? Like, every time the United States has tried to suggest that the negotiating team is fractured, that, like, the Iranians aren't on the same page, the Iranians have come out and been like, no, we're all on the same page. Now, there is obviously dissent in Iran, there is disagreement in Iran, like, and you can see that very easily in Iran's own state media, you know? So, I mean, I don't want to, like, try and push this point too hard, but they certainly do not want the world believing that you could have a high level former president who actually still had, he was Ahmadinejad was still on a relatively important advisory council, you know, is still on it inside Iran. But like those people could actually be stripped away, right? That the regime is so brittle that you could actually manage to get someone as high profile as Ahmadinejad to agree to your regime change plan. So, you know, the Iranian response, I think, is driven by that. But the story in and of itself, I just think, has too many holes to be 100% credible.
1: Yeah, and the way it was written, it's as if for a Western audience who would like the idea that he no longer wearing the khaki jacket and he's wearing tailored suits. It reminded me of the Shara and how all of a sudden from ISIS guy with the huge beard and
0: beard, hair,
1: and all of a sudden he's wearing designer clothing and his wife and holding her hand. And with Ahmadinejad, they didn't say his wife, but they said he's putting Botox. And
0: Botox.
1: He's learning English.
0: Apparently he's learning English. Yeah, he gave some presentation or something in English at some conference and that's according to the article. Yeah, I think a part of the, like I was saying, trying to suggest at the beginning, I think part of the allure of this story for the New York Times is that, you know, it's this person who had been, you know, identified with like the hardest of the sort of hardline element inside Iran, you know, like very much a child of the revolution. Like Ahmadinejad was actually like, you know, I think tangentially involved in the 1979 hostage crisis. He was like, he knew the students. He was like a part of that group. I don't know that he actually was involved in the hostage taking, but he was certainly, you know, close with those who did, you know, so he has these very hardcore, you know, sort of purist, he's had this hardcore purist image, right, within the international media, certainly. And so to see him now, basically like, you know, getting plastic surgery like treatments, wearing the latest fashions, potentially working with Israel to overthrow the Iranian government. You know, like it's a soap opera. It's a kind of a soap opera, you know? So I think that that's also part of the reason why they published the story.
1: As somebody who attends conferences like yourself and myself, what was disturbing, Professor, is the fact that a climate change conference in Europe, and leader and a prime minister and ministers can be like cajoled or pressured to do such things,
0: right?
1: It's really dangerous. So why would I, for instance, as Jordan or Egypt, if there is a conference on the climate change, I would be involved with it? Isn't this dangerous?
0: I mean, you know, conferences have actually often been places where, you know, members of, you know, society, civil society, academia interface with members of government. I mean, you know, this is a little bit different, obviously, because this was very much set up as an opportunity, like an excuse for him to sort of meet with the Israelis. But, you know, part of the attraction of conferences for, especially for people from government, is the opportunity to meet informally with people who they might otherwise have a problem meeting with. Conferences in some ways are like great for espionage, you know, and these sorts of things, because again, they bring together people from all sorts of different walks of life, different parts of the globe, in an atmosphere that is supposed to be, you know, free of intimidation, free of coercion, you know, an environment where ideas are being freely exchanged, you know, where there's like debate and discussion. So I'm not like that surprised that they decided to use something like that as kind of a facade for for the meeting, assuming the meeting happened. But it certainly is, you know, and one of the things I write about and I'm currently working on is a book about the relationship between U.S. higher education and the U.S. national security state. You know, it's, you know, I've now read plenty of stories, you know, and, you know, to not be surprised that, like, you know, that a government would approach a university and say, we would like you to make this possible. I that's not very surprising to me at all. That it was hungry and that it was a climate change conference. You know, I didn't know he was so active in the climate change conversation. That was probably the most surprising thing. But no, I'm not surprised that a government would see its university as a space or as an opportunity to further, you know, its foreign policy goals, its national security interests, its relationship with foreign countries. No, you know, universities, certainly American universities, do that. And it's not uncommon.
1: Yeah, I know you have to go, Mariam, but I can't leave you without asking you about the supreme leader of Iran. Is he alive?
0: I think he's alive. Yeah, I think he's alive. I mean, my understanding is that he was pretty badly injured. I have heard reports that he was like his face was impacted. Mm-hmm. So there might be some issues with disfigurement. But, you know, even beyond that, you know, it doesn't really make, it would be highly reckless for him to certainly to appear in public. Mm-hmm. You know, that would just, I mean, the Israelis have made very clear that they want to kill him. So, you know, any public appearance would be absolutely deranged. And given their ability to infiltrate, you know, sort of from a technology standpoint, you know, like they're able to infiltrate Iran's, you know, like CCTV cameras, you know, like they do have quite a lot of capacity. I mean, they are probably, I think maybe J.D. Vance said this. I think Israel is the country in the world who has made the biggest strides when it comes to surveillance and spying. Like they are at the top of that ladder. So, you know, keeping a low profile, not making videos, not sort of, you know, really communicating with the public beyond written statements is probably the safest thing. Mm-hmm. For him to do. There could also be medical reasons why he's doing it, but like even if those medical reasons didn't exist, like I said, I think the threat environment is so significant and the war is obviously still ongoing that like it would, you know, be a death sentence. You know, like one of the individuals who was assassinated several weeks into the war was a guy named Ali Larijani. Mm-hmm. And how did Ali Larijani get assassinated? Well, he decided to go visit his daughter's house. Wow. And they found it. And they were, you know, tracking him. And he'd also come out into the streets for an event a few days before that happened. So they tracked him. And he did something reckless. And they struck his daughter's house and they killed him, his son, a bunch of people.
1: So, Mariam, no one is safe in the Arab world. Like, I can imagine the penetration in Jordan or in Egypt. And I think the funeral of the supreme leader was surprising to many people because not only millions and millions of people went to the streets all over the Iran, but also all Arab countries sent delegates. It's a strange relationship going on there, but I
0: really, it was huge. The funeral seems to have been very, very large, and I think, you know, the size of the, you know, of the mourners was probably expected to be pretty big in Iran. But I think the size of the sort of mourning procession in Iraq was also enormous. And clearly says a lot about the relationship between Iran and Iraq, whether or not the Americans want to admit it or not, whether or not, you know, they can do anything about it, where they at this point, I don't know that they have any tools left, but you know, there's clearly a very close relationship between those two countries, and it's not just political, you know, it's social, it's familial, it's religious, you know. So you know, so it was quite a demonstration of Iran's, you know, place within the region. You know, the support for the government, certainly inside Iran, but also the support for Iran, you know, in the region itself. So I don't think it was an accident that it started like around July 4th, you know, so which was the 250th anniversary of the United States' founding. So this was, you know, Iran's sort of response to, you know, obviously the war and what's happened, but also the American claim that Iran is weak and isolated and alienated and marginalized, the weakest it's ever been. Again, this was a demonstration of the opposite.
1: Amazing, Mariam. God knows what's going to happen tomorrow, because every day there is... I have friends who wanted to travel from the from Dubai, and yesterday they said, no, we're not going to do it. So, I mean, there are so many businesses and people's lives are on hold. And, of course, dead people and all that. So, thank you so much, Mariam, for being on True Talk. I really appreciate it. And I hope your call...
0: My pleasure. Thank you so much.
1: As soon as your book comes out, really, we need to talk about it, because it's a disturbing thing that
0: we're
1: covering. My gosh. How long have you been researching?
0: Well, I wrote a law review article about the topic that came out in November. So I've basically been researching this since like 2024, since like early 2024. But the law review article, you know, is much shorter than what the book will be. So, you know, so the research has expanded, and what prompted all of this was, the student demonstrations for Palestine on university campuses after October 7th and the response to them.
1: Thank you so much. Yes, go ahead.
0: Yeah. So that's what prompted them, my interest in the topic. And that's sort of the focus of the book as well. But it also talks about broader trends over the last 80 years. So, but I would be delighted to come on and talk about the book once it's out.
1: Inshallah. As we say,
0: Inshallah.
1: Thank you so much, Mariam, for being on True Talk. I appreciate it.
0: Thank you, Sama. Take care. Have a good day.
1: You too.
0: Bye-bye.
1: Bye, dear. Thank you. You have been listening to True Talk on WMNF 88.5 FM. And we were talking to Professor Mariam Jamshid, who is a non-resident fellow at Quincy Institute. She is also a professor of law at the University of Colorado Law School. And maybe we will get a chance to talk to her when she publishes her book. Thank you very much for tuning in. And inshallah, God willing, we'll see you next week. WMNF Tampa, The Scoop is next.
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3: 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Governor Ron DeSantis has scheduled the execution of death row inmate James Duckett on the same day.
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0: Good morning, and welcome to Down and Dirty on WMNF 88.5. I am not John Dingfelder, but I'm married to him. I'm Lynn Marvin Dingfelder, and I was told that this is my show today, and then the sidekick just happened to join me.
1: I'm a party crasher.
0: Morning, Johnny.
1: Good morning. Glad to give you the show this morning, and we got a great show.
0: Oh, I'm really excited about the guests in the studio and what they're going to tell you about. But before we get started, we did want to just pay our respects, John.
1: Yeah, not to be Debbie Downer, but we lost a great person, Senator Jack Latvala. Passed away this week, and we send his our regards to his family. Senator Latvala was in politics. Ironically, he was on the other side, as we say, but we never held that against him, because really, at the end of the day, he had the interests of the people in his heart and in his actions. So anyway, Jack Latvala was state senator for, I think, about 16 years. And
0: our respects to the family and to everyone who knew him, and will feel the loss.
1: Yep.
0: On a brighter note, we are going to be talking about others who have served and some wonderful pieces of our history that you may not know about. Of course, we've all just finished celebrating the 4th of July, however you celebrated it, with food, family, resting, swimming, whatever. But we have some very other big celebrations coming up in our community that you should know about. And there's no one better to talk about these things than two of my very dearest friends, people I've known for decades. And I'm really excited to have them here so that you can get to know them as well as I do. First, let me introduce Jennifer Dietz, who is, you've got a very official title. You're archive records manager and part of the city clerk's office with the city of Tampa. Jen, how are you?
2: Yes, good morning. I'm very happy to be here. Thank you.
0: And it's so special that you're here now, because you are slammed. You've got so many things coming up. You've been planning this probably for years, and you do such a great job. The city of Tampa has a birthday coming up, doesn't it?
2: Yes, our Archives Awareness Week kicks off on Sunday. We're going to have 17 free, great programs to celebrate it, so we're all looking forward to that.
0: Well, we're going to tell you all about the programs. There's certainly going to be several that will appeal to you, and as Jen said, they're free, which is really wonderful. And another dear, dear friend, Rodney Kite Powell, who's the director of the Touched and Map Library and Florida Center for, boy, that's a title, for Cardiographic Education. Woof! How do you get that on a business card?
3: We have like a folding business card to have all the my name and the titles on there.
0: Rodney, I think I was thinking about it yesterday. I think I've known you about 30 years.
3: That's probably right. I've worked at the History Center for 31 years, so I think you're probably one of the first people I met when I started working there.
1: And a shout out to Liz.
0: Liz Dunham.
3: Oh, yeah.
0: Who mentored you for a while there.
3: Yeah, absolutely. Yeah,
0: the good old days. Remember when the History Center was under the Convention Center?
3: I know, yeah. We've moved around a bit. We were, starting off in the shops at Harbor Island, when there were shops on Harbor Island.
0: Wait, I can beat that. Do you guys remember, Jen, were you here? Do you remember when the county center, that there was right in the middle, there was a little island, and there was a nice, lovely little
1: The old
0: lady.
1: Courthouse.
0: Yeah, the courthouse, that's what I meant, yeah.
1: Yeah, that's where the History Center sort of stuff was.
3: It's one of our ancestral homes.
1: I think it was at the top of the escalator.
0: Yeah, it was right in the middle of the floor
3: there. It was the Hillsborough County Historic Commission, which actually started in the 1950s.
0: I remember when I was a reporter in the 80s, and we would need something, I'd have to go there, and she'd be digging through stuff or try to, it wasn't what it is today, and thank goodness for that.
1: Your first project, I think, with Rodney and Liz was that audio book.
0: Oh, one of the first ones we did, audiobook, a walking tour.
3: One at Candor Brown's?
0: Yes, Candor Brown's. That was wonderful. I think I have a copy of that somewhere. That was fun.
3: We definitely do.
0: Oh, good, good.
3: That was the mid to late 90s. That was a long time ago.
0: Yeah. The good old days.
3: Exactly.
0: We did a lot of good stuff.
3: We did, and we're still doing great.
0: Yes,
3: things.
0: Well, and it's just getting better and better, and that's why you're here, to talk about some of the stuff. We will be taking calls or questions that you might have for our guests later in the show. The number you can call is 813-239-9663. That's 813-239-9663. And we're going to be talking history and fun stuff that you might want to know about, or maybe you knew and just need to know more. But Jen, talk to me first about your job. Explain what you do and why you got into it.
2: Oh, sure, absolutely. So I am the Archives and Records Manager at the City of Tampa. We have a staff of about 15 people managing the city's records.
0: That must be monumental in terms of that, because isn't it by law you have to be very, very exacting about all of that?
2: Yes, absolutely. We have retention schedules we are mandated to follow by the state of Florida, and I got into it because I have a background as a librarian. I actually met Rodney when I was working as a librarian at the Tampa Bay History Center when it first opened in 2009. Wow. And I was working for the public library system. They had a partnership there, and I was there for 3 years cataloging the library materials, and it was wonderful. And I really just from that experience wanted to continue working in archives, which is how I ended up at the City of Tampa. And so I just love working with all the historical documents, learning the history, but it's really the fun part of my job. I do a lot of other things with records management, public records, things like that. So we have our staff working on all kinds of projects.
0: That's neat. And I guess the fun part of your job is also coming up with special events like this, right?
2: Absolutely. Archives Awareness Week is our really fun week during the year where we go and visit other museums, other libraries, other archives, and we see what's out there and what they have, and they share their collections with the public. So it's just a week of celebrating Tampa's birthday.
0: And how long does it take you to organize something this large, this week-long event?
2: Well, believe it or not, it's getting easier. We've been doing it for about 12 years, or I have been doing this event for about 12 years now, so actually, the organizations now call me and they give me their events. And at the beginning, it was kind of like trying to explain what we were doing, trying to say, could you have a program
0: this week?
2: Now they send me stuff like in February, so it's a lot easier to plan it. And, you know, now that it's well established.
0: And I want our listeners to know that you've got a beautiful booklet that you put out that is free to the public. Where can they find these?
2: So the Tampa 1926 booklet is actually going to be released at our City of Tampa birthday party, which is going to be on Monday, July 13th at 3 o'clock, and Rodney is actually one of the speakers there. He's going to be sharing a really cool story about the mysterious disappearance of D.P. Davis, founder of Davis Island.
0: Wow.
2: So he will be at that event, but if you go to that event, we'll have the booklets there for the public.
0: Wonderful. Johnny, let's go.
1: Oh, definitely. I'm sitting here perusing this D.P. Davis story, and a little bit of it I knew, but it's fascinating. Rodney, tell us a little bit about D.P. Davis, what Davis Island is named after.
3: Yeah, he is one of the first people I really began to research when I started working at the History Center. Ended up being my master's thesis.
0: And
3: so I officially know more about Davis than his own family does. And I've met with his sons, which I was very fortunate to do in the early 2000s, when they were in their 80s at the time.
0: Wow.
3: And I was telling them things about their dad that they had no idea.
0: How cool.
3: Davis Island's a very iconic place here in Tampa.
0: Why is it plural?
3: Because there's more than one island.
1: Yeah, you go over Thrill Hill, the little bridge halfway out the island.
3: Well, actually, that used to be going onto the second island, but when they built the airport in the 30s, they connected that one.
1: Right.
3: But Riviera, so if you go Thrill Hill and turn right on Riviera,
1: that's
3: the second island. But there were three islands originally.
0: Oh,
3: so
0: that's
3: interesting. You know, growing up, we always called it the island singular, but it's Davis Islands.
1: And they had a golf course,
3: a little golf course
1: toward the airport.
3: Yeah, a little par three golf course, which is now Holmes. That was converted in the 1950s. But so it was a man-made island, kind of the brainchild of D.P. Davis, David Paul Davis, who actually grew up here in Tampa. Kind of unusual. It was a 1920s land boom project, and most of the people who were developing Florida during that time were Northerners, as you know, you kind of expect. But Davis was a Floridian, and he actually grew up here in Tampa, born in Green Coast Springs on the St. John's River. But he spent time in Miami in the early 20s, saw what those developers were doing, you know, people like Carl Graham Fisher and others, and thought, I'm going to do the same thing back in Tampa. And there are these little mud flats that were kind of adjacent to Seddon Island, which is now Harbor Island, also another man-made island. And he, you know, found a dredging company and
0: raised
3: a lot of money. Oh, it was these two little islands that he made into, well, three very large islands.
1: Mm. And basically, they wrap it with a seawall.
3: Yep.
1: You know, the concrete seawall, and then like make a circle.
3: You just
1: and then
3: pump
1: start
3: sand.
1: Filling it in, filling
3: exactly.
1: it in.
3: You
1: and
3: pump a lot
1: I
3: of
1: guess
3: sand.
1: You pretty much dredge around it, so some of the channels probably around it are, you know, that go into there.
3: Most of what they did was actually on the west side of the island, so it's a little bit the bay's deeper on that side of the island, since they pulled most of it there because they probably couldn't go through that the shipping channel because they might have disrupted the depth of it. Mm-hmm. Is that the channel between Davis and Harbor Islands are is a shipping channel? So they probably couldn't actually do that. So they had to go other parts of it. But yeah, exactly. You make the water deeper around it. You pump the sand inside this bulkheaded thing, and it took a long time.
0: I was going to ask you how many years that took.
3: So it took a couple of years, and actually, Davis, not to spoil the ending.
0: No, spoiler alert.
3: Davis didn't live to see ultimately the completion of the islands. Of course, tell the story on Monday, but he was definitely part of the land boom in every sense of the word, and the 1920s, the jazz age. He lost his first wife in Miami. She passed away after their second child was born. When he moved here, he had a very interesting love life. Enhanced his alcoholism. A bit of a player, exactly. And then after Davis Islands was going very successfully, he decided to do a development in St. Augustine called Davis Shores on Anastasia Island, which is bigger than Davis Islands. It's still there. It's actually, a couple buildings were built, but for the most part, it's like a 1950s development. But anyway, he made a ton of money, lost a ton of money, and died mysteriously on the way to Europe, going to see his estranged second wife, Elizabeth Nelson.
1: Wow. They need to do a documentary or a miniseries.
3: I know. Well, the rights are available for the right price. So let me know.
0: The voice you're hearing is Rodney Kite Powell, who's with the Tampa Bay History Center, and also in the studio with us today is Jennifer Dietz, who is also a historian and archivist with the City of Tampa. And we're talking history, and it's just so fascinating to hear about the lives and the events that we don't think about on a daily basis. You drive around Davis Island, or you drive certain streets, and you wonder where those names come from, and that is another wonderful curiosity that you guys are going to have the answer for, right, Jen?
2: Yeah, and that's what makes Archives Awareness Week so much fun, is that, you know, we learn all these new stories, we hear all these new things people might not have known before. It's just, you know, going through all the different layers of history and finding out new stories.
0: And I'm sorry, go ahead, John.
1: Yeah, so I'm on page one of your brochure that you're going to be giving out about what life looked like and what life was like in 1926, 100 years ago. And what jumped out at me, of course, was who the mayor was. Perry G. Wall, the mayor commissioner, 1924 to 1928.
0: He's part of the Wall family?
1: Part of the Wall family.
0: And get Paul
1: so Jennifer, okay, a lot of people who listen, a lot of people who know, and we had Paul Wilburn on about a month ago talking about his book about Charlie Wall.
2: Right.
1: And Perry Wall, of course, was the mayor, and his family was very well reputed. Uh-huh. And Charlie Wall was the black sheep, and he strayed, and he became sort of the mafia type back in the 20s, 30s, 40s. How were they related, Jen? Do you know?
2: So, I'm going to ask Rodney to correct me if this is wrong, but I think Perry was Charlie's uncle. Is that?
3: I thought they were cousins.
2: That might be.
3: Yeah. I believe they were cousins.
1: Yeah, maybe probably first cousins because they were really in the same era.
3: Yeah, the Wall family, very distinguished family, and we call Charlie the black sheep because obviously he's led a life of crime, but he was still very much a part of the family. He may not have been able to walk into the kind of front door of the Knight and Wall hardware store, but he definitely was a presence there.
1: Did he? Okay.
3: And, yeah, and people like Scott Dietschy and Paul probably have a better sense of those connections, you know, within the family. But from what I understand, from one of his cousins, kind of removed, a man, wonderful man named Eddie Wall, who loved talking about Charlie. The family was, you know, not really supportive necessarily of Charlie Wall, but they, you know, they,
0: there's always
3: they
0: one kept in the
3: them,
0: family.
3: Yeah, they kept them somewhat close. And, you know, back then, you know, there was a pretty rough and tumble, pretty corrupt city.
0: It was
3: and
0: a tough
3: so
0: city,
3: having
0: right?
3: somebody.
1: And he
3: like
1: was the
3: that,
1: kingpin.
3: He was the king of the underworld until the Sicilian mob, allegedly, came in to. And it kind of changed things a little bit because he was an Anglo, but he ingratiated himself into the Ybor City Society very early on. I think the 1910, one of the cigar strikes, he sponsored basically a soup kitchen,
1: and then ultimately he got murdered.
0: He lived in Ybor City, which
3: absolutely.
0: Is a big deal too.
3: Yep, his house is still there. It's on the north side of the interstate.
0: Oh, cool! Is there a plaque? We need to do a historic marker.
3: You know, it's funny. I don't know if the person who lives there necessarily.
0: Oh, I see what you're saying.
1: Let's do a marker nearby. Okay, exactly. I think that would be so cool.
0: Speaking of markers, I had the honor of sitting with these two esteemed friends on the Hillsborough County Historic Sign Committee. Did I say that one right?
2: Hillsborough County Historical Advisory Council.
0: There you go. I knew it was something like that. Anyhow, we did that for a number of years. And what that group does is, you've probably wondered, who puts up those historic markers as green metal signs that you see throughout the city with wonderful information on it? And that would be this committee. Rodney approves and usually does a lot of the writing. We also worked with the late and wonderful Andy Hughes, who I miss tremendously. And we would meet quarterly and decide on who should get a place and where, and people would come and ask for markers. And it's just a very wonderful little tidbit, a little piece of our history that I was really proud to be a part of. I always enjoyed being with you guys. And it was so interesting learning about other areas like Waimama and other areas that I wasn't as familiar with and their history. But more importantly, you're listening to WMNF, and I'm Lynn Marvin Dingfelder, sitting in with John Dingfelder on Down and Dirty, and we are talking history today. We'll be taking your calls in just a minute. I wanted to let
1: How appropriate. 250 years of American history.
0: Right.
1: And I'm just wondering, you know, clearly 250 years ago, were there any Anglos, you know, in this
0: yeah,
1: area?
0: Yeah, anything going on?
1: I mean, and we want to give respect to the native populations been here. What do we know about 250 years ago in Tampa Bay?
3: So Tampa Bay in 1776 was still very much a place of indigenous people. There had been different attempts by the Spanish of settling the area, you know, for their purposes. And

0: Well, so the thing that was always so intriguing about Tampa Bay, and it's actually what one of the reasons why we're here, is no, not that.
1: A harbor.
0: Exactly, the harbor.
2: Thank you.
0: Deep water. Deep water. And it's not as deep as we need it to be, and that's why we had to dredge it, you know, beginning in the
3: 1900s. Well, the ships have gotten larger, Rodney.
0: Yeah. Well, but even those sailing vessels, the ones that were oceanic, could not come all the way in.
2: And that's why the origin of the Ballast Point, Rodney.
0: Yeah.
2: Because of what?
0: That's what they say is you know, ships that were seaworthy out, you know, in the Gulf and in the Atlantic, they carry ballast, rocks basically, sometimes water, but generally rocks to make them deeper and more stable in the water. Mm. But to come into the bay, they had to drop that ballast to be lighter in the water to be able to come through. So that's what we call a ballast point. They also may have picked up ballast. So there were geodes, rocks that were there naturally forming that they may have brought on at that point to then go out and be seaworthy. Yeah. But anyway, it was still a very good harbor, protected harbor. It had been known since the 1500s. And so then no one could ever kind of crack that nut, as it were, not from a European standpoint. Of course, indigenous people lived here for thousands of years. But it wasn't until really the 1820s with Fort Brooke that kind of Anglo establishment came here. But it wasn't for lack of trying.
3: Wow.
2: And what, let's see, and Fort Brooke was named after who?
0: Colonel George Mercer Brooke, the commanding officer of the 4th Infantry who founded the fort. Okay. And there's a long story with that because there's actually already a house that was here because this guy named Hackley thought he bought almost all of Central Florida from, or was granted almost all of Central Florida from the Spanish right when it was transitioning from Spanish to American. He cleared the land, built a house, left to get some stuff. Brooke and his men showed up right at that time.
3: Wow.
0: And Brooke's like, great.
3: Take over?
0: Yeah, there's already a house here. He moved right in. It was basically kind of where the convention center is now.
3: No joke.
0: Downtown, yeah.
3: Wow.
2: The Fort Brooke Garage.
0: Yeah, exactly. That's named that because they found a cemetery when they built the quad block in One City Center and the garage and all that.
2: You know, one of the things that jumps out at me on this brochure that Jennifer Dietz, that you guys put together, I guess with Rodney, is that this 1926 construction and so many iconic buildings, some of which are still standing, were completed in that point of time. So my guess is in the early 20s, there was a lot of money around and a lot of prosperity.
0: It was a land boom. Absolutely. Yeah. There was
2: so
0: money
2: flowing.
0: So you've
2: got pictures of the Tampa Water Works, which was the original, you know, I guess, sewage and treatment plant?
0: Well, that's the water treatment plant on the river.
4: Actually completed in 1925, but we do have photos of it in there, but yeah.
2: And then you got Ballast Point School, which is down there in South Tampa, the Palace of Florence, Hartman's Hotel in Davis Island, the Davis Island Coliseum. So there's a lot of money that was generated, a lot of, you know, really interesting, I guess, sort of deco-ish structures.
0: Well, not deco, but Mediterranean Revival. And okay. So you have this Spanish, Italian, Mediterranean, you know, the stucco, the tile roofs.
3: There's a lot of that.
0: That's all 20, so think of Temple Terrace, Beach Park, Davis Islands, Sunset Park, so many of those neighborhoods.
2: And TGH, the first, they called it Tampa Municipal Hospital, TGH being constructed then too. I think that's so cool.
0: Yeah.
3: Jennifer, tell us how the programs start. Did you say it's on Sunday?
4: Yes, the kickoff program is actually at the Tampa Bay History Center on Sunday. It's going to be a tour of the guitar exhibit there, and then we're going to the Henry B. Plant Museum after that to learn about the Latin American Fiesta, which was a big celebration, I think, for around 100 years in Tampa. And then after that, it will be a walking tour of Sacred Heart Church. So all three of those are on Sunday.
3: And that's free to the public?
4: It's all the programs are free. Yeah, some of the History Center ones require registration.
3: That's what I was going to ask.
0: Admission, yeah. So the things that we're doing in the History Center are, well,
3: they have to be limited just space-wise.
0: Well, right? And they're in our galleries, and so we want people to be able to see the museum. But we are offering 20% off for the week of Archives Awareness Week. If you bring in I believe you have to register for any event, but maybe you just have our brochure. I forget exactly what the semantics are. You can call or go online with History Center, TampaHistoryCenter.org, and you get 20% off of your admission during the week of Archives Week. So, again, we have the program with the guitar exhibit that's in the gallery, so you do need to pay admission. At the end of Archives Week on Saturday, I'm doing a program in the Map Gallery talking about how the downtown streets were named, all very revolutionary figures. So you have to pay admission for that, but you do get, again, the 20% off.
3: That's wonderful. You know, I think that the Tampa Bay History Center is a hidden jewel in our community. And for those of you listening who haven't been there, you really need to take a trip and just, it's first of all, it's hot. So it's air conditioned. You can walk through it, get your steps in, and learn.

0: The eye candy is just, it's just wonderful. There's always something really very interesting there. And take your time. The other thing I really love about it is the Columbia Cafe.
1: Exactly.
0: You can sit there and have a cafe con leche or have a breakfast or a lunch or a dinner. And you have the waterfront. It's just, it's a marvelous place.
1: Thank you. I've
0: been lucky enough to have a couple of exhibits, community exhibits that we did to complement some of the documentaries. And also a shout out to the both of you on not only being friends, but helping me so many times with the documentaries I've done. Jen, how many times did I just freak out saying, I need this or I need that, or can you help me? And you'd find, help me find photos or details, and you'd confirm that what I'd done was accurate. And Rodney, one of the best sound bites in town, babe.
1: Uh-huh.
0: You are just, you've been great and helpful. And then the exhibits we did were a lot of fun.
1: Yeah.
0: I pulled in a lot of people.
1: We still talk about, particularly the JFK in Tampa.
0: That was great.
1: That was such a wonderful exhibit. It was,
0: Thank you.
1: For those who don't know, Lynn did a wonderful documentary on John F. Kennedy's visit to Tampa, four days before Dallas.
0: Mm-hmm.
1: And it brought a lot of folks out who, of course, remembered that. They were maybe children seeing the motorcade go by. But it really is a significant time. And it was really a wonderful exhibit. And it drew tons and tons of people.
0: You extended it. It was
1: so
0: successful.
1: Yeah.
0: We got a 1963 television that I found from a gentleman on the Pinellas side. It was an antique TV, and through the magic of technology
2: and
0: Larry Wysicki, a shout out, we were able to somehow figure out how to play a DVD. So you, when you walked in the room, instead of hearing music, mood music, you heard Kennedy's voice. Kennedy in Tampa, he was on this beautiful vintage television set that we looped his audio and the visuals.
2: And he said, I'm glad to be here in Tampa.
0: Oh, Johnny didn't say it like that.
2: Well, something like that.
0: And then we had old furniture from the 60s, so you could sit and actually watch some of it. And then we did the walls like a map in terms of his visits and where he went. And my favorite part to all of this, although as you can hear, it's all my favorite, was that we brought in the Secret Service agents who were in the documentary. We brought them back, and you allowed me to sneak them in before the exhibit opened.
1: Yeah.
0: And they went in with their wives, and they looked at all the pictures that we had blown up on the walls. And you know how when you look at photos and you see something, you know, well, it was so wonderful for me, because they were in their 80s, and they were looking at the photos and saying, oh, there's Bobby and there's Bill. They knew, they were identifying all the agents in the vintage photos that Tony Zappone took.
1: Yeah.
0: Rest in peace.
1: Yeah.
0: He was very kind and generous in allowing us to use a lot of those. We blew them up. And anyhow, it was a fun exhibit, and we had audio and clips and stuff, remember?
1: Yeah, absolutely. No, it was a really wonderful show.
0: We did the Rockers too, remember?
1: Yeah,
0: exactly. The Fabulous Rockers.
1: I think another photos from Tony Zappone, probably.
0: Maybe
1: his photo collection is amazing.
2: Speaking of photo collections, I'm going to jump a little bit here, but you know, historically, most of the photos we have, and it's wonderful that we do, are Burger Brothers photos. I think you have a reference here of 19,000 photos, and they're basically held in the library system, right, Jen?
3: Yes, that's correct. And our archives also has the Tampa Photo Supply Collection, which is what we call it, which was taken by two photographers that kind of picks up where the Burgerts left off.
2: You have that in the city?
3: It's actually, yeah, we have it in the city, and it's actually on the same website as the Burgert. So when you go on that public library site, we have three of our collections digitized on there. We have the Tampa Photo Supply, Greater Tampa Chamber of Commerce, and then we have our City of Tampa Archives and Records Collection. Mm-hmm. And most of those do pick up kind of like the 60s through the 90s period. The Tampa Photo Supply is a little bit earlier. It starts like in the late 30s, early 40s, and we digitize as much as we can. And those are such huge collections. They're currently in progress, so we're digitizing new images every day.
2: So my bride here has had me digging through Burgert Brothers photos over the years as as her little research
0: assistant. Yeah.
2: Research assistant, and it jumps out at you that it's a very white collection, you know, lily white collection, and because I guess that's who paid to have these photos taken commercially.
0: It's also the time.
1: It was commercial photographers, and so you do find where there were some people, some African Americans, or you know, a lot of Latins in there too, of course, because of the city in West Tampa, but it is very much an underrepresented portion of the collection, simply because, yeah, it was, they were commercial photographers. They weren't out just taking pictures of things they wanted to. Not that they would have wanted to. We don't know. Don't want to put thoughts in their minds. But they were paid to take pictures.
0: And it's a reflection of society back then, wouldn't you say?
1: Well, it's a reflection. It is. You know, there actually were a couple of black
0: I was going to
1: photographers,
0: ask you.
1: Commercial photographers, mm-hmm. but as mm-hmm. of yet, we don't know where their collections are, if they're in fact still around. And so we are left with the Berger brothers, and it is a bit skewed. I mean, again, they do have some photographs. It's not, you know, 100%, right. But it's definitely not a equal percentage of representation.
2: I'm sorry, you guys include a nice photograph here of African Americans in front of the Allen Temple AME Church mm-hmm. on Scott Street. I think that church is still existence, right?
1: The building's yes. still there. Allen Temple is not in that music anymore. They moved, but yeah, the building's still there.
0: I've got a couple of questions for you guys. If people listening to this have interesting photos or things that they think might be historic in nature, what should they do? Should they contact you, or do you accept that? And what is, you know?
3: We absolutely do at the archives, and our partners on Archives Awareness Week do as well. In fact, there's two programs that we're having that are specifically targeted towards African-American neighborhoods and communities to have them bring in their photos and memorabilia. One of them is the History Center's at Tampa's Black History Museum, mm-hmm. and then the other one is going to be at the C. Blythe Andrews Library, and both of those programs are encouraging the public to bring in their items. We can scan them, we can return them, you know, whatever they would like
0: us to
3: do.
0: Right, so you don't keep them. Right.
3: Yeah, because we have a staff at the city that digitizes millions of images every year. We have all kinds of scanners, slide scanners, negative scanners, you know, photos, large format. So we can happily digitize anything anyone wants to bring us and return it to them. If it's like a family heirloom, a lot of times people are concerned, like, well, I don't want to give that up. Well, we can scan it and give you your original back.
2: Where is the Black History Center?
1: So the Tempest Black History Museum is St. James Church and the Encore housing development. So it's on Central Avenue is the address, but it's on Ray Central. Charles Drive. And it's actually about 150
0: crime.
1: Yards away from where Central Avenue was. But that's the official street is Central, but beside Ray Charles. But and so as Jennifer mentioned, you know, we definitely, as we're collecting for that initiative that we're working on with the Tampa Housing Authority, we would definitely appreciate being able to scan items. But we are looking for artifacts that we would either like to take into the collection, just because we do need to preserve those kinds of things to have them for display for the future.
0: Sure. So if you're going through grandma's stuff or you're selling a house that was been in the family for a while and you come across something and you're not sure what it is, don't throw it out. These people want to see it. And it might not just have value, but it might have historic memories and importance.
1: And help us tell stories. That's
0: right,
1: the important
0: thing. It's like puzzle pieces, isn't it,
1: exactly,
0: Rodney?
1: Exactly.
0: You put all the pieces together.
1: Exactly. The, you know, think about, you know, whether you want to, whatever metaphor you want to use, a puzzle, a quilt, whatever.
0: Oh, I like the quilt too.
1: You know, it's all different things that come together to help us tell the overall story.
2: Mm-hmm. So, you guys know that, you know, Lynn and I love history, local history especially. Yeah. And Rodney, I assume that you studied this as an undergrad or just as a master's? Or
1: yeah,
2: what?
1: No. So,
2: and what got you interested in it?
1: Well, you know, very briefly, I went to University of Florida. I was a finance major.
2: Go Gators.
1: I was a finance major. Was not really my cup of tea. And so I was looking for something to change.
0: I can't see you in finance.
1: I know, right? and so I thought about going to law school kind of regardless. And so I, you know, was thinking, what major could I have that would be a good one to prepare me? And I thought, I've always liked history. I'll be a history major. Came home summer between my junior and senior years. The History Center had just opened this little preview center on Harbor Island. So I worked there because I didn't want to, you know, nothing against K-12 teachers. I had really no interest in that. And I wasn't really, not really made for that. And so I thought, well, I'll just see what a museum does. And so I still go to law school. I heard about this new place. They had just opened. They were going to be building this new museum in a few years. And so when I went back to Gainesville for my senior year, I volunteered or interned at a little museum up there.
0: Wow.
1: And then I was hired at the History Center right out of school, which was wonderful. I had a job. And it was 95. And they said, again, 4 or 5 years, we're going to build a museum. Well, 4 or 5 turned into 9 or 10, 20. And so we finally opened our museum
0: in
1: 2009. And yeah. And I, you know, just kind of learned and told story, you know, heard stories and talked to a lot of people. And read a lot of stuff, and now here I am.
0: I know every area thinks they're unique, but I want to say I think this area is so unique and so wonderful. The stories, they're both romantic and interesting. We've got the crime, we've got the hardship, and the, you know, how people just
2: blending of different social groups, Italians, Latins, wonderful. Spanish,
0: and the food.
2: Jews.
0: Let's not forget the food,
2: Anglos.
0: You know?
1: Yeah, and that's the thing is our history, I think, is more interesting, or certainly it's very interesting, because you think about all the different things that make up America. And so whether it's immigrant stories or it's indigenous stories or,
0: yes,
1: you know, the bad things, the enslavement of people, and then, you know, even just cattle ranching and agriculture, all those things that all happened here.
0: Mm.
1: And so we were multicultural before that was kind of a term, because as John mentioned, you had the Latins, the Spaniards, Cubans, Afro-Cubans, Sicilians. Jewish people.
0: Irish,
1: and that was the thing.
0: Right?
1: Yeah, and yeah, exactly, Irish people. So, and again, it wasn't, you know, the Benetton moment, everybody singing and holding hands. It's a very rough and sometimes very violent place. But it was very unique in that there was a level of cooperation that wasn't seen in other places. Again, not to downplay how bad things were, because it was bad.
0: But it was
1: but
0: bad everywhere.
1: Jewish mayor.
0: That's growing
1: pains.
0: Yeah,
1: we had to have a Jewish mayor in the 19th century, late 19th century, is amazing, Herman Glogowski. That was really unheard of.
0: And we thought Sandy was the first.
1: I know. Yeah, sorry, Sandy. You're the second. But even having it took a long time to have a Latin mayor. You know, it wasn't until Nuccio in the 50s, looking over at Jen, that we finally had a Latin mayor. But still, it was an amazing kind of melting pot, or as late Tony Pizzo said, a paella, because as you can see, the little pieces all together. That really does make us unique.
0: Mm-hmm. If you're listening, thanks for joining us. This is Down and Dirty. I'm Lynn Marvin Dingfelder, joined by my co-host, John Dingfelder. And he's behaving himself today.
2: Sorry.
0: And if you want to call in and talk about history or have any questions for our guest today, the number to call is 813-239-9663. We'd love to hear from you.
2: Let us know if you love history.
0: 813-239-9663. Skip is on the board. Anthony is ready to take your calls, and I'm in the studio with three dear friends, but
2: I wanted to give a shout out to another mayor who loves history, okay. And that's Pam Iorio.
0: That's for sure.
2: Jen, did you work with Pam?
3: I actually did not. I came in during Buckhorn, so I've been for two mayors, Mayor Buckhorn and Mayor Castor.
2: Okay, well Rodney, Pam was on your board.
1: She was on our board as supervisor of elections.
2: Very supportive of the construction, I think,
0: of
2: the
0: history. She did her thesis in history, didn't she?
1: She did. She went back to school, got her master's. She with Gary Mormino.
2: The
1: White Municipal Party.
2: White Municipal Party.
1: Yeah, that was the topic of her thesis. And so back in the era of segregation, there was the Democratic Party basically ruled the South. So the primary for the Democratic
2: Party
1: was
2: Lincoln freed the South, and he was Republican, right?
1: Basically, yeah. And so not until the 1960s when you had this big flip of the parties. But so in the 1900s through the 1940s, the Democratic primary was really the election. So the Democratic primary became a private white primary. And so whoever won that basically would win the election going forward. There was a Texas case, I think Albright, I forget the name of the case, but it was a Texas case that in the 40s eliminated the white primary. But that was what she wrote about. I think she also, she kind of went around, jumped around a little bit because there's so many great topics in politics. She focused on the 1935 election where there was a hurricane, the National Guard was called out, and you had the police and the sheriffs basically fighting each other because of the different factions that were involved.
0: Oh, sounds like today.
1: I know. It was an amazing election.
2: I'm going to have to call Pam and get a copy of her thesis. That sounds interesting.
1: Yeah, exactly.
0: Well, it's just, there's so much rich history here. And what's wonderful is that if you're listening and you have questions, you can easily call the Archive City of Tampa Archives, and Jennifer or one of her wonderful staff will be there to help guide you or answer questions or take any information or photos you might have that you think might have a value. Or you can go to the History Center, and there's always just fascinating stuff. You know, it's great to take the grandkids, the kids. It's a wonderful family place, and you can also have a great meal there.
1: Absolutely.
0: Love that place.
1: The history at every turn.
0: Johnny, I think we have a call.
2: We do. Skip, you want to bring Dan in? He wants to talk about Charlie Walk.
0: Hey, Dan.
2: Dan, are you there?
0: No.
2: We've got to wait a second. Anthony, free up Dan.
0: Okay. Waiting on Dan.
2: All right, we'll get to him in a second. Paul Wilburn's book on Charlie Wall, the most recent one, is really, really good. I'm about halfway through it. Have either of you guys lifted it up yet?
1: I have not.
0: You'll love it.
1: One of the things
2: it's a mix of fiction and nonfiction, and he weaves the two of them in. Let's see, can we get him in?
0: Not yet.
2: Anthony, let him go. Let Dan go.
0: Let my people go.
2: Anyway, I'm curious about this TGH
0: I was looking at
2: program July 15th. Tampa General has archives themselves.
3: Yes, they do, and they have a librarian archivist who works on the collection, and they're getting ready for their 100-year celebration next year. And I just want to also give a shout-out to the airport. They're also turning 100 next year and working on their celebration for next year. And both of them have programs this year.
0: There is no rest for you, Jennifer Dietz.
2: Was the first airport, the little airport on Davis Island?
3: Yeah, I think.
1: Well, no, Drew Field.
3: Drew Field, where the airport is now. We get a historical marker for Drew Field.
2: Drew Field, all right.
3: I'm glad Rodney's here.
2: Looks like we can take Dan in St. Pete.
0: Hi, Dan.
4: Hey, good morning. It's really interesting to get the history of the Tampa Bay area.
0: Cool.
4: City, you know.
0: Cool,
4: and,
0: thank you.
4: Yeah, the Wall story and the mafia and the connection and how corrupt was Tampa with the Wall guy being a mayor and what you read about. I guess that's one part of my question. The other question is the Black History Museum.
1: Thank you, Dan. Appreciate you listening. Y'all can chime in. So how corrupt was Tampa? Very.
0: Very.
1: There's a lot of wonderful historians who came before and are still around, but there's one of them, maybe it's Gary, maybe it's Tony, but said there was no legitimate election in Tampa from when elections began up until voting machines started, the lever machines. There's one great story about an election. I believe it was the Claude Pepper election for Senate, where they're basically saying, how many votes can he have? How many votes can we allot for these people? And they were going through the different precincts, and they said, well, none for this precinct. But someone shouted out and said, no, his campaign manager lives there. And so there were two votes for that, for the manager and his wife, and then none others. And so basically, they're just, nothing was legitimate. And again, maybe people who won should have won, but we don't know.
2: And Claude Pepper did not do very well in the Tampa Bay area because of that.
1: Well, yeah.
2: Because he was a progressive, honest person.
1: Yeah. And so, and that sometimes get people, restrained a little bit. But yeah, it was unfortunately quite corrupt. With Belita, organized crime, Wall and Trafficante and all the other names that people will be familiar with. And then Tampa's Black History Museum is an initiative between the Tampa History Center and the Tampa Housing Authority. Mm-hmm. And we are scheduled as of now, and we're on that schedule to officially open in the historic St. James Church in the Encore housing development.
2: It's a beautiful little church tucked in the middle of those six-story buildings.
1: It is. And
0: when
1: we're
0: is it
1: opening? Juneteenth of 2027.
0: Oh, we've got
1: a
0: while.
1: So we got a little less than a year.
0: Is Fred Hearns working?
1: So Fred Hearns, our curator of Black History at the History Center, is very much involved in that. We've got an exhibit designer who is doing wonderful
0: work. Will you come back and talk about that as it gets closer? I think that'd be nice to let people know about.
1: It'd be great to have Fred here doing that.
0: Had him
1: well.
0: On. He's wonderful. Yep. I love him.
2: I'm sure the city will be deeply involved in all of that.
3: Yeah, absolutely. And we're also doing a historical marker for it.
0: Oh, that's
3: so
0: great.
3: That will get a historical marker. Hopefully timed right in time for the opening.
1: Yeah, exactly.
0: That's great. Johnny, do we have a call?
2: We do have a call. Beverly, thanks for waiting. Wants to talk about 100 years of Tampa, I think.
0: Hi, Bev.
5: Hello, everybody.
0: Hey.
5: I'm actually up in North Tampa. It's called Forest Hills. And we had the pleasure of announcing our 100th anniversary last week with Mayor Jayden Castor bringing in a proclamation for us to kick it off this year. So 1926, where do people get away to? They go up to North Tampa, where there's a little bit of reprieve from downtown. You've got springs, you've got green space, you've got golf.
0: It's beautiful.
5: Oh, thank you. And so... what we are finding is that history is kind of bringing together the neighbors here to have something that they can talk about. And Rodney, you came in 2023, and Jennifer, you guys helped us get a history marker for our famous resident, which was Babe Zaharias.
2: Yep. Mm-hmm. Mm-hmm.
5: And what we're finding is that the stories are kind of disappearing as people get a little bit older. So when you did the shout out to say, if you have photos and memorabilia, get them to the right sources, And guys, we were able to have a whole lot of memorabilia by talking to one of the former residents who actually worked as a kid at 14 years old with the Babe.
0: Wow.
2: So let me ask all of you a question, including you, Beverly, because I'm familiar with Forest Hills, but a little bit ignorant on the details. But what what was the first thing built? Did somebody build the golf course, and then of course like most golf courses,
0: the homes
2: started sprouting up, or was it vice versa? Anybody help me here?
5: It's even cooler than that. There's a developer named B.L. Hamner, and he had to draw people up to the area. So he had like a championship boxing match out here in the middle of nowhere to start selling flats. And Rodney, you guys have to help me with the boxer's name.
1: Jack Dempsey.
0: Oh,
2: yeah.
0: There's a picture. How wonderful. Jennifer has a picture.
1: Yeah, there's a picture in the 1926 booklet that the city put together.
2: So who was the developer, and did they...
1: Burks Hamner.
2: Oh, the Hamner, okay.
1: Yeah, Burks Hamner.
2: And that name is still around. Mm-hmm.
0: So that was the suburbs, I guess.
1: It was, as just Beverly said, it was the way out suburbs, and it was where people could, again, just he said, it was nature. There were springs, there was forests, there was horseback riding. And then the golf course came about, and of course they built a community around it. It was called the North Side Country Club, but then very soon after became Forest Hills.
2: And the only way to get up there, the only road going up there would have been Florida Avenue, I think, as the U.S. highway.
1: Probably, yeah. There may have been some other smaller roads, but Florida Avenue was probably the main way to get
5: there. What I wanted to tell you is there was originally a Tudor-style clubhouse, two stories, and it created a gathering place for everybody to come there. And when the Babe and her husband, George Zaharias, purchased it, that was the draw. You had a place to go. And, of course, we started to challenge and bring on lots of other sports people in the area.
2: Well, Beverly, that's fascinating. Thanks so much for calling in. You know, I'm curious, and folks can call in. We've got a little more time, about 10 minutes. About their neighborhood, there's older neighborhoods in St. Petersburg.
1: Oh gosh, yeah, Old Northeast and Kenwood, Rosier Park.
2: We don't go back to 1776, but 100 years ago in 1926, this area was developing.
1: Yeah, that's really the first kind of land boom that we had here. Think about the 1880s when the railroad arrived. That was when things really kind of modern Tampa area began.
2: The University of Tampa Henry B. Plant Building,
1: exactly. But the 20s was a time of tremendous growth in Florida, but Tampa in particular.
0: Rodney, I remember in the 80s when Bob Martinez was mayor and they annexed the USF area, mm-hmm. and brought it into, made it city property. Was there ever that kind of takeover or talk about Temple Terrace and other areas?
1: Temple Terrace, there had been talk of that. We, Tampa, took over another city, West Tampa. Temple Terrace, of course.
0: So it had its own municipality, West Tampa?
2: And Port Tampa City.
0: Port Tampa was the city.
2: South of Gandy.
1: Yeah, that was 1961. We took over West Tampa in 1925. And I think last year, there was some programming about that on the 100th anniversary of that. But there's Temple Terrace, another 1920s development that turned into a city. There was talk off and on over time about annexing it, but it's a little harder. Of course, they did with West Tampa, but a little harder to annex a whole city. But again, we did that with Port Tampa City in 1961. But really, it's the growth in the suburbs that hadn't grown. So places like New Tampa, when that stuff was DeGreco expanded the city limits all the way up to Pasco County. And that was really a way to bring city infrastructure into a place where there had been none. Again, you can argue the pros and cons of that. Mm-hmm. But that was rather than taking something that already exists in the case of Temple Terrace.
0: Mm-hmm. If you're just joining us, this is WMNF Down and Dirty. I'm Lynn Marvin Dingfelder, joined by my co-host.
2: Sidekick.
0: My partner in life, John Dingfelder, and we're in the studio with Rodney Kite Powell and Jennifer Dietz, and we're talking history, and there's so much rich history here. We're wondering what you care about or what you want to know about. If you want to give us a call, we've got a little bit of time. 813-239-9663 is the number. Do we have a caller, Johnny?
2: We do. We've got Ann, and she wants to take us a little bit out of the area to Silver Springs, but that's okay. Ann, are you there?
6: Yes. No, Sulphur Springs.
2: Oh, okay. Little typo. Well, Sulphur Springs has fascinating history. Tell us, Ann.
6: Yeah. Hi, Jen, and I'm glad you stuck with it. I really wanted Jen's job at the History Museum at the first part, but she did such a great job.
0: Yes.
3: Oh, thank you, Ann.
6: Still going. Yeah, that wasn't easy, but the Sulphur Springs Museum is another stop that people can make, and they have speakers with the Humanities Council, and actually, Jen, any of you could probably tell the background of that too, with Rodney. We don't get that much mention, unfortunately, when they tore down the arcade in the 70s. That missed a great opportunity.
0: Where was that, Ann?
6: The Sulphur Springs Arcade.
0: Mm-hmm.
6: Across from what is now the dog track.
0: Oh.
6: The tower is there, the gazebo.
0: That's where the tower's. Mm-hmm.
6: There was a wonderful natural spring swimming pool.
0: I've seen pictures, right? Aren't there pictures of
1: people? Yeah, Sulphur Springs is an amazing part of the city that, again, as Ann said, is very overlooked. And Community Stepping Stones, I believe the place you referenced is a small museum there right on the river.
0: Yeah, it's lovely.
1: It's actually one of the precursors of the History Center, believe it or not.
0: Keeble used to be very active with...
1: Yeah, exactly. But the Mann Wagnon Park, Merton Mann, was an architect here in Tampa, and he, I think, donated his home to the county. It became a natural history museum, which eventually morphed into Mosey, believe it or not.
0: Oh.
1: And there was a collection that we have part of at the History Center, the Merton Mann Architecture Collection. But it's a wonderful place, and not only the arcade, but there was really the first mall. You know, people think about locally, kind of Web City as being the first indoor
0: right,
1: space
0: that's what
1: over
0: I thought.
1: In St. Pete. But there was a really, really great, again, this kind of mall type space where there are indoor shops, and that's the 1920s.
0: Wow.
1: And of course, the water tower, which people always think is a lighthouse. Right there on the river, till still a very iconic space, and then the springs.
0: Were the springs considered medicinal?
1: They probably were to some degree. You know, a lot of the springs here have a high sulfur content,
0: mm-hmm.
1: and so there is a medicinal value to them. But they were really about recreation, about cooling off, and they were segregated. Whites only, not even people of Cuban descent could go there, certainly no African Americans able to go there. And now, unfortunately, the springs have become polluted. So even the water coming from the ground is polluted. So they've had to close years ago the spring pool. They built an actual pool, but I believe that pool has been closed
0: can
1: because
0: we
1: it's
0: fix
1: leaking.
0: It?
1: It's a city question. So it's because it's a city park now. It needs, it, you know, my opinion and mine alone is it obviously should be fixed because in the neighborhood now is very underserved. And so it's not like people have a lot of pools in their backyards. And so that kind of recreation, particularly with the heat and that we're experiencing, would be really wonderful.
0: Do we have a marker there?
3: That's a great question.
1: So. I think there is.
0: And is there a historic marker there? Do you know?
6: There is one where the bridge used to be just
1: Nebraska. Yeah.
6: On Nebraska, where the old bridge was, which is a great place to see manatees. We have. About 2 dozen manatees a couple of years ago when it was chilly. And the river is still... when John was on city council, one of our people did a presentation about litter in the river and used one of my photos of manatees and some of his own. It's amazing how many manatees we get up and down, and it really needs to be a better protected area. We've been working on that.
2: My brother and his wife were visiting a couple of winters ago, and they said, oh, we heard there were manatees, and they went up to the Florida Avenue bridge right there at the Hillsborough River, and they saw like dozens of manatees in the cold day of the winter.
0: And I'm so glad you called, and we appreciate your listening and all you do in the community. Keep in touch and let us know what's going on in Sulphur Springs, and if you ever want to be on the show, let us know that too. We appreciate you. Thank you.
6: Bye.
0: All right, be well. We're about to wrap up, and I wanted to not let the show close without really getting a sense of, I think people know who you are now and how wonderful you guys are, but talk to me about what you want people to know about City Archives, Jennifer, and not just the importance of it, but the contribution, what people can do to be a part of all you do.
3: Oh, sure, absolutely. And actually, Ann's call was great because we don't have a program at the Sulphur Springs Museum this year, but we could add one. So if anyone's listening that's from a museum or archive and would like to get involved next year, you can reach out to the City of Tampa Archives. You might have a great collection we don't know about that's going to fit in real well next year. So, I mean, just always get in touch. Let us know if you have anything you'd like to share.
0: How should they best reach you? Is there a phone number or an email?
3: There is a phone number. It's 813-274-8030, and that's our main number.
0: Great, great. Awesome. And Rodney, how can people connect with the Tampa Bay History Center? What should they know? And
2: run through Rodney's title again.
0: I don't have enough time.
1: Yeah, that'll close us out. We, the biggest thing to kind of take away, the broadest picture is we are kind of our region's history museum. We are a regional history center.
2: Where are you physically?
1: We are physically right behind what is now Benchmark International Arena and the Water Street part of downtown Tampa.
2: Our hockey arena,
1: exactly. Right on Water Street. And it's a four-story, 100,000-plus item collection, 25,000 square feet of exhibit space.
0: And you keep changing.
1: And we do. We have temporary exhibits. We have permanent gallery space. And so basically we are the caretakers of our community. And so if you have stories, you have photographs, you have artifacts, we'd love to hear from you. Website is TampaBayHistoryCenter.org. And our number, if you'd like to call, is 813-228-0097.
0: And Jen, the events, the programs for this special week-long event that you've planned.
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0: It's on the city website, and it starts on this Sunday?
3: This Sunday, you can go to tampa.gov/AAW to see all the programs.
0: Okay, and most of them are free, and you welcome the public, right?
3: Absolutely. Would love to see you there.
0: Great. You guys are terrific.
3: Thank you so much. I can't thank you enough for all you do.
0: Saving our history is so important because we need to know all we don't know.
2: It really makes us so unique in the state of Florida. We are very, very unique, and we're glad to have you guys.
1: Yeah, thank you, John.
0: Thanks for listening. Skip, thanks for running the board. Anthony, thank you on the phones. John Dingfelder, thanks for letting me co-host your show today.
2: It's been my honor and privilege.
0: And thank you guys for listening. This is Down and Dirty on WMNF, and we will see you next Friday at 10 a.m.
2: And that's Lynn Marvin Dingfelder.
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0: Good morning and welcome to The Skinny for Friday, July 10th. I'm Mitch Perry, the senior political reporter for the Florida Phoenix, joined by my colleague for the first time in 3 weeks, Ray Rowe, the editor-in-chief of Creative Loafing Newspaper. Ray, how's your summer going?
1: Mitch, it's been awesome. It's good to be back. I was up in the Pacific Northwest, a part of the country you're very familiar with, Alaska, Seattle, traveling over there. So it's cool to see places with transportation, cool developments.
0: A little less incredibly hot and humid.
1: And I'm happy to be here with you this morning because I know you got to see Tame Impala last night, as I did.
0: And I know that's
1: your favorite band.
0: Yes,
1: so.
0: In fact, you know, we should tell our listener, you know, that opening song that we have here for The Skinny, since we've been on the last 3.5 years, that's a song called It's Not Meant to Be from Inner Speaker, their first record. So Tame Impala, yes, let's talk for a minute about Tame Impala.
1: I love this. I love when I can get Mitch off of the news thing for a little bit.
0: Right, right. We'll get to our guest in just a minute. And we've got a really good show for you. But yeah, so in fact, I'm looking at the Tampa Bay Times. Okay, Gabriella Calise just wrote a review of the show. She writes, three wandering psychedelic journeys disguised as songs into Tame Impala's sold-out concert at Benchmark International Arena with a sonic boom of the bass shaking my molars and a curtain of rainbow lasers threatening to trigger a small seizure. Anyway, she goes on. That's just like the way
1: I will definitely co-sign on that. And I will add that it was amazing to show up to a concert and see a bunch of synthesizers and Moogs all kind of set up in a circle. In a world where everything is kind of driven by AI and technology, it was very cool to listen to music like that made by humans in front of you. It felt like a very human show last night. I know that's the essence of live music, but more than other concerts, I think last night felt very much like people making music. I felt like I was in the club at times last night. I wanted to go to Hyde Park Cafe immediately afterwards.
0: Well, there's a mixture of like their earlier stuff, most of their stuff, which is guitar oriented, and then this last record that came out last year, which is very dance oriented. And that's, you know, some of the long hardcore fans are not so enamored of the new sound. But hey, it was all spectacular last night.
1: Believe it or not, this is not a music show.
0: Yeah,
1: people.
0: No. Let's get down to it. But anyway, but it's good to see you, Ray, because you know, again, we've been away from each other for a couple weeks.
1: Great to be here.
0: So. Okay, on the show, a little later on the program, we're going to, you know, hey, big primary election, August 18th. And I say the biggest local election here in the town is the St. Petersburg mayor's race. And, of course, we've been featuring some of the candidates on the show over the last few weeks.
1: The ones brave enough to show up.
0: Which is, you know, most of them. And today we're going to have Jim Large. Of course, he's the former fire chief. He is in studio right now. And we look forward to talking to Jim about what his plan is if he's elected to be the next St. Petersburg mayor. But first, in the first part of the show, we're going to feature the issue of childhood poverty in Florida and what some organizations are doing to combat it. You know, we talked about this a little bit about a year ago, actually, when President Trump signed the big, beautiful act, if you will, because that included some changes to SNAP, you know, basically the federal food stamp program. So we will get into that. And some really, you know, troubling statistics here. There are 11 million out of 74 million children in the United States who live in poverty right now. In Florida, there's approximately 711,576, and they just reside in 15% of Florida's 152 zip codes, according to the Florida Prosperity Initiative. So joining us to talk about this right now via Zoom is Sky Beard. She's the Florida director with No Kid Hungry, and Mark Wilson, the CEO of the Florida Chamber of Commerce. Good morning, Sky. Good morning, Mark.
2: Good morning. Thanks for having us.
3: Morning. Ditto.
0: Okay, great. Great to have you here with us. And, you know, the topic this came up, and Sky, I know somebody, your folks came and reached out to us last month, and we didn't get a chance to get this on the program last month, but the Florida Prosperity and Economic Opportunity Solutions Summit was held last month here in Tampa, which looks at the issue of childhood poverty in Florida. And Mark Wilson, let me begin with you. Tell me more about the Florida Prosperity Initiative. How long has this been in existence?
3: Yeah, hey, thanks for having us. And Sky, thank you for your partnership with No Kid Hungry as well. Look, here's the deal. We've been doing this for about a decade in Florida. We're a national leader. Other states are looking at Florida, wondering if they can replicate what we're doing here in Florida. But very big picture, when we think of it, if Florida was a country, our economy would be the 14th largest economy on the planet. Right. So our economy is bigger than Mexico's, for example, bigger than Saudi Arabia. We create about one out of every 12 new jobs in the United States right here in Florida. However, we have over 700,000 kids in poverty. And so what the Florida Chamber Foundation and our members started doing about a decade ago is really trying to look at the data and peel back how in the world can we have this economy that's creating so many jobs and so much wealth, but how do we still have kids in poverty? And so the Prosperity Initiative is about a collective impact model of how can we share ideas, how can we use data to find out where are these kids, where are these families, and what are the root causes that is keeping them generation after generation from breaking that cycle of poverty. And so we've been doing it about a decade. The last 2 years has been a really big focus. Our board is growing. Sky is a big leader with us at the Florida Prosperity Initiative. And so hopefully we'll have a chance to get into some of the data and some of the causes and, more importantly, some of the solutions. But if we can cut childhood poverty in half by 2030, then we'll be on a pathway to completely eliminating childhood poverty years after that. And that helps Florida become the 10th largest economy in the world down the road. But we can't do it unless our economy works for everybody. And that's what this is about.
0: Right. And I know we've got the root causes and we'll go into that in a minute. But I believe I saw on your website or the website for the Florida Prosperity Initiative that you have, since you, like you said, this has been going on for about a decade or so, that childhood poverty in Florida has declined by nearly 200,000 kids. Is that accurate?
3: Yeah, it sure is. And what's impressive is we have a lot more kids today than we did 10 years ago, but we've gone from over 23% of kids in poverty, you know, to down. Now we're into the, you know, 15, 16, 17%, depending on what county you're in. So clearly the model's working, and but it needs to work for more people, and we need to attack it at the zip code level and at the root cause level. And that's what we're so excited about.
0: Well, let's talk about the root causes. You've listed 10 root causes here, and we'll go over them right now quickly here. And many of these will be familiar with folks, and that is food insecurity, unattainable housing, lack of available quality education, poor transportation, unaffordable child care, lack of financial literacy, unsafe homes and neighborhoods, lack of economic opportunities, and lack of agency and community voice. I got to believe it, you know, obviously some of these are easier to attack than others. I mean, obviously the issue of housing, right, is something we know has affected everybody basically in the state. But we do have it in certain pockets, specifically say food insecurity. Mark, if you want to talk about some of those root causes, go ahead, please.
3: Yeah, thanks for that opportunity. And let me start with a number of years ago, I was invited to testify in Congress on this topic because Florida, again, pioneers this idea of how can we cut childhood poverty in half and how do we do this? Let me just start with this. Poverty, childhood poverty is too big for the White House and Congress. It's really too big for a governor and the state legislature. In fact, in many ways, it's too big for a county commission. What we found in our research that we've done over time in working with the Federal Reserve and working with the National United Way and with many of our partners like Sky is to really combat this, you have to understand it at the neighborhood level, right? If you think about it, Miami is a very different place than Palatka. And, you know, Tampa is a very different place than, say, an hour or two outside of Tampa. So we have rural, we have urban, we have all kinds of different mixes. And so we look at the zip codes. And as you said at the top of the program, we have 711,000 children in poverty in 983 zip codes, but more than half the kids in poverty live in only 15% of our zip codes. And so just in Hillsborough County, just to give you a local example, there's about 49,000 kids in poverty. You have 51 zip codes in Hillsborough County, but half the kids in poverty are only 10 of those zip codes. And you asked about root causes. Once we know where the kids are in poverty, we then can go into a zip code using the FloridaGapMap.org as a tool, and we can realize that each zip code is actually different. It just like every person's different and every fingerprint's different, every zip code's different. And so, you know, in some zip codes, you know, food might be a prevalent problem and housing and crime. In another zip code, it might be food and jobs and transportation. Food is pretty ubiquitous. It's a challenge pretty much everywhere we go, which is why we're so grateful that Sky and her organization have solutions. But I think we need to look at it as 983 zip codes, each with their own unique makeup and challenges. And we need to use data and collective impact to know exactly what the solution is for the exact zip code. And that's what the model does.
0: Again, if you're just tuning in, you're listening to Skinny here on WMNF, Mitch Perry with Ray Rowe. We're speaking about child poverty here in the state of Florida. We're speaking with Mark Wilson, the CEO of the Florida Chamber of Commerce, and Sky Beard, the Florida director with No Kid Hungry. Sky, let's get you into this. Tell our listeners more about what No Kid Hungry is all about.
2: Yeah, we're quite aligned with what Mark's been talking about. We are tackling food insecurity and child hunger in a number of different ways. We are a funder for a lot of great work happening across the state that you might know of in your local communities, from schools to local nonprofits to food banks. We're a hub of resources and best practices. We really are fond of looking across the country and seeing what other people are doing and borrowing those great ideas and bringing them to Florida. We do a lot of policy work. We do a lot of communications work elevating this issue, which is why my affiliation with the Prosperity Project is so important. It's another way to bring these important issues to people that need to hear it.
0: Well, on policy, let's talk about that for a minute, if we could, because obviously some of these things can't, you know, government obviously can only do so much, but government can do things, obviously. I'm thinking, for example, about, about childcare, right? And this is like a national issue where we hear candidates talking about that. And there were some proposals. I was looking, as we're preparing for the show, about things that maybe could have looked at this a little bit. I don't think any of these things got anywhere. There was a bill, HB 765, Fiona McFarlane and Fabian Basabi, that included revisions to child care facility licensing requirements, proposed establishing a Florida endowment for early learning to support child care funding and setting up a center for early childhood professional recognition. That bill passed all of its committees but died on the floor. There was another bill by Kristen Arrington, Central Florida Democrat, that would have required the Office of Program Policy Analysis and Government Accountability, or OPAGA, to study public and private employee child care assistance programs and deliver findings by later this year. That could have influenced future employer-based care supports in the state. Mark, is there anything, let's talk about, policy prescriptions that could, have either been introduced or you'd like to see happen on the state level that can maybe try to hit some of these root causes?
3: Yeah, I'm really glad you talked about early learning and childcare, because if we fix early learning in Florida, we fix 1,000 other things, right? We have choices to make. We can either, the Department of Corrections is the largest agency in state government in Florida, and we can either continue to invest downstream or we can start investing more in the early years. And in Hillsborough County, only 35% of our kindergartners are ready for kindergarten on day one, and only 53% of Hillsborough's third graders are reading at or above grade level. We need 100% of kindergartners ready for kindergarten and 100% of our third graders reading at grade level. When we talk about childcare, I'm a pilot and I always talk in terms of headwind and tailwind. Childcare is a major headwind in Florida. It is most families are spending more on childcare than on their house. And it costs more to put an infant care than it does to a university today. And that makes it cost prohibitive for a lot of families. The Florida Chamber Foundation did a report recently called Untapped Potential, where we chronicled that over 150,000 adults with children under six quit work. 150,000 adults quit work in less than a year because they couldn't find quality childcare or they couldn't afford it. And their only option as a family was to be at home. And that might mean pulling kids out of regular school and doing homeschool. So there's all kinds of downstream effects. So what we need from a policy standpoint, in fairness to the legislature, they've done a lot in the last several years to create tax benefits and incentives for companies in Southwest Florida. Arthrex, which is one of the world's best manufacturers, is investing tens of millions of dollars in childcare and early learning. They're probably the nation's number one example of how to do childcare the right way. Now, we need all-day pre-K. We need more awareness about the importance of pre-K. I don't want to go off the deep end here, but early learning is so important. Two-thirds of kids who go to a quality pre-K are reading at grade level. Only one-third of kids who don't go to a pre-K are learning at grade level. So when we look at pre-K and we look at childcare, it's really all part of a bigger investment Florida needs to make in our early years.
0: It helps
3: the families, it helps the community, it helps the employer.
0: Do we have, and I apologize for not remembering, we have a universal pre-K or no in the state? Did we have that initiative on that years ago?
3: We do, and it's voluntary and okay. It's partial day. And so, you know, one move we could make is to try to make it available for more people and for a longer period of time with certified teachers and with a big commitment to quality outcomes, no matter where you are, rural Florida or urban Florida. We're a national leader on this, by the way, but we have a lot of room to grow.
0: Again, we're speaking about child poverty here in the state of Florida here on The Skinny with Mark Wilson, CEO of the Florida Chamber of Commerce, and Sky Beard, the Florida Director of No Kid Hungry. Sky, I want to talk to you about SNAP. As we mentioned a little earlier, this is really starting to take effect now, these cuts to SNAP benefits. This goes back to the President Trump's One Big Beautiful Bill Act from last year, which contained significant changes to SNAP, changes that affect eligibility rules, work requirements, payment accuracy, and allow purchases, and those changes were expected to cut, you know, billions, over $100 billion in federal spending over the next decade. Since then, every state has seen a decline in people enrolled in SNAP because Congress requires states with SNAP payment error rates of more than 6% to contribute towards the cost of the food beginning the next year. And states with error rates of 10% or more would have to contribute 15% towards the food costs for the program. And I was looking at a story my colleague, Christine Sexton, wrote with the Florida Phoenix, which is that newly released data from the Department of Agriculture shows that Florida has lowered its error rate to 13%, but that's not enough to avoid a nearly $1 billion cost share contribution next year. Can you talk more about how that's hitting at the local level?
2: Yeah, a whole lot of numbers you just included there, right? The biggest being the $1 billion figure. So you are correct. And I think I'll just say that SNAP is

0: million Floridians, over half of them are households with children that participate in SNAP. And you are correct. There were some really historic changes made at the federal level going back to July 2025 that really changed how SNAP is structured, not only in terms of some eligibility criteria that families have to meet, but also in how it works in terms of funding. And for the first time ever, states are having to contribute out of their state funding to the benefit cost itself for the money that families use in order to put food on their table. And that's never happened before. So states are really in a difficult position of having to figure out what that all means, where it's going to come from, a lot of timelines that have to be considered to kick in. And you are absolutely correct that the error rates that came out just a couple short weeks ago, the end of June for Florida, showed that we have what's called an error rate of 12.97%. And I'll just mention that's a decline of where we were. Right. The year before we were at 15.13. So we're heading in the right direction, but not yet enough that we're going to avoid having to figure out how we're going to contribute $1 billion to feed folks in our state.
1: Sky, this is for you, maybe for Mark, because he's in touch with so many businesses daily. To piggyback on what Mitch was talking about SNAP, you know, nobody can deny that SNAP helps families, but we live in this world where, you know, SNAP is demonized. People will point to that 10% national error rate or Florida's error rate, which is declining, and they'll say, well, that's exactly why it shouldn't happen. And then they see people at churches or communities feeding each other and they say, that's how we solve hunger and things like that. Sky, how do you talk to people who are just convinced that government shouldn't be in the business of helping people who are hungry? And then maybe for Mark also, how do you talk to these business owners and some of these high-level people who convince them that a program like SNAP is worthwhile?
0: Yeah, great question. And no doubt that local food banks, food pantries, churches, folks who are, you know, doing everything they can to feed their neighbors and local communities are doing a fantastic job. But they will often be the first ones to tell you that they can't be the only place that people go when they are in need of food. And they are not a substitute for programs like SNAP. SNAP helps kids from homes who are really working and doing everything they can to put food on the table. It supports our seniors, our veterans. There are lots of folks who are using SNAP really as just a bridge during a difficult time. And a lot of times those local food resources will tell you they are at max capacity. And to be able to absorb the need if SNAP were to be reduced significantly in the state is something that they likely wouldn't be able to do, even though they surely have the heart to do it. So it's one of those great examples where there is a role for government, there is a role for local communities, there is a role for business, and we need all of them working efficiently in order to support kids in the state.
1: What about you, Mark? You know, you talked about poverty, but when you are with your Chamber of Commerce hat on and talking to business owners who maybe might not be convinced that SNAP does help, how do you talk to them about government programs and how they work in together with some of these community programs that Sky was talking about?
2: Yeah, I so love this question because I've been on my own personal journey with this, right? When I testified in Congress a decade ago, the first several outreaches I had were from people complaining that I was going to Washington talking about the business community's interest in cutting childhood poverty in half. And the assumption was that people who are in poverty, that it's their fault, that they don't want to work, that they just want to take government handouts. And maybe there are some people who fit in that category, but let me tell you what we found in our research and what we've observed. If you're born into poverty, if you're born into a zip code with bad schools, where you have 30-40% unemployment, if you're born into that situation, these root causes make it almost impossible for you without help from somebody, without a network, without collective impact, they make it almost impossible for you to learn and then earn your way out of poverty. And so our country, Republicans and Democrats did this. We created a situation where the less you make, the more government will give you. And what happens is it's a disincentive to make another dollar an hour, to make another $5 an hour. And so we have advocated that our country have a bridge to help you get more education, to help you get more learning experience, and keep those benefits until you can afford to wean your way off of them. We literally have government policy across the country that is advantaging someone to make $9 an hour instead of $25 an hour. And when people

0: hear that, they think Mark must have misspoke. But no, our government policy in the United States is you're better off making less money. And so much of the reforms that Congress is trying to do, that Florida is doing, is to give an advantage to people who want to improve their situation. So again, the business community has been on a 10-year education curve with this, and most business leaders simply didn't know that we had this much childhood poverty in the zip code that they live in. If you travel with me to West Palm Beach or to Naples, where we have extreme wealth, people literally would tell me, we don't have any childhood poverty in my zip code. And then I direct them to the FloridaGapMap.org or to FLProsperity.com. And I encourage them to look at the data in their zip code, in their county, and 100% of the time, people are wowed by it. They say, I didn't know it. I don't know that I believe it. But if this is true, then what can my company do to help with this? And that's what the whole Prosperity Initiative is about. When we think of food, right, I mentioned early learning earlier. If you're going to school and you haven't eaten in a day, you think you're focused on what the teacher's trying to teach you? So things like food become essential to everything else, but it also, the data becomes vital, which is why we're going around Florida educating business and community leaders in all 983 zip codes to get familiar with what's happening in your neighborhood, because that's where we're going to attack this and that's where we're going to transform it. It's why other states are coming to Florida to look at the model.
1: I do want to say, and we mentioned this about universal pre-K a moment ago, a listener just wrote in, Christina, and I just want to quote from her email here. She says, as a single parent, I find it incredibly difficult to afford the cost of childcare in Florida. Preschools are very expensive. They generally average a minimum of $1,000 per month. That's on the low side. And she says, it's insulting that the state of Florida consistently markets that VPK is free. It is not free. The state provides only three free hours of VPK per day, and most parents work 8 hours full-time. She said the city of New York has always provided full-time free VPK. Wages are higher in New York and substantially lower in Florida. How are average working class and even middle class parents supposed to afford this? And I think that's really a very relevant thing to bring up here. Sky, going back to you for a moment, and going back into SNAP if we could, I know that you worked with a polling firm recently, right? To talk to people about the fact that these benefits or what was going to be happening here regarding SNAP funding. Can you tell me some of the highlights in that survey?
2: Yeah, we just wrapped up another year of the last couple of years. We've done a really extensive statewide poll, really just to check in with folks and see, you know, how's it going when it comes to feeding your families right now? How are things working for you in terms of all the competing fiscal priorities you have and getting food on your table? And, you know, the results were not surprising for those of us that do this work and are kind of in touch with these issues every day, but they were really alarming. We heard, again, year over year, the last few years, the vast majority, you know, over 80% of folks are saying that the cost of groceries is rising faster than their incomes. And that puts people in a really difficult space where they're having to make challenging trade-offs on a regular basis. Am I going to run to the grocery store and be able to feed my kids tonight? Or am I going to put gas in the car so I can get to work tomorrow? You know, those are some of the real life things that Mark was talking about that we see in our survey as well. People want to provide for their kids. People want to work. People are working. People are wanting to engage in all that they can to be self-sufficient. But it is incredibly challenging for people right now. And that's the kind of data through the survey that we also bring to communities as we're talking, so people understand. One of the other things that really came up this year in our poll is the increasing number of folks who are incurring debt just to feed their families. And what emerged this year that we hadn't seen before was over a quarter of those respondents said they were resorting to buy now, pay later types of arrangements at the checkout of their local grocer just to be able to put food on the table. And I'm not talking incurring debt that people are making choices about which credit card might give them, you know, the best rewards or points. I'm referring to using debt as a way to feed their families, because if they don't, the children in the home will not eat that evening. So it's a different kind of incurring debt than others might be familiar with. And this resorting to buy now, pay later types of programs is something that's obviously concerning. That's not fiscally healthy for a lot of folks, but really does speak to what people are challenged with on a regular basis across the state.
1: Okay, we're going to leave it there. Mark Wilson, if I could ask you one question before we go on a political front, and that is, has the chamber come out one way or the other on Amendment 3, the property tax amendment that we're going to be voting on in November?
0: We're analyzing that very, very closely. I think it'll be a win in some counties and a big loss in others. And remember, I authored and shared the 60% initiative way back then, which was also Amendment 3, just as a fun fact. I think it's going to be pretty hard to get to 60% once all the voices come out on that. And I suspect the 2027 Constitution Tax and Budget Reform Commission will be looking closely at putting something else on the ballot in 2028 for voters to consider. So we literally are just coming out of the market. We've asked businesses in all 67 counties to dig deeply into this. We actually did a side-by-side so that everybody could actually understand this, because I think it's pretty widely known what the governor came out with and wanted isn't exactly what the legislature's final product was. So there's a lot of confusion in the market about what everyone thought it was going to be versus what it is. So we're doing a whole lot of education across the state right now on what is it compared to what people thought. And I think there's a lot of confusion brewing on it. There is a lot of unanimity in certain parts of Florida that when the cost of local government rose a lot faster than the growth of that area, there are a lot of people who want to know what can be done about that. And I think that we'll probably be looking at this for a couple of years if this one doesn't pass this fall.
1: All right. Really interesting to hear your thoughts there. Okay. Mark Wilson, President and CEO of the Florida Chamber of Commerce, and Sky Beard with No Kid Hungry, an organization working to end child hunger. We thank you both for talking about this really important topic. Thanks so much for joining us on The Skinny.
2: Thanks for having us.
0: Thank you.
1: All right. We're going to move on now. Jim Large. Good morning, Jim.
3: Hey, good morning,
1: Mitch. All right. So, folks, we're going to transition now from talking about that topic to getting local here. Again, we've got a major election, of course, August 18th. Everybody listening to us here, if you're living in Florida, you'll be, hopefully voting. By the way, let's put this out there. The deadline to register, July 20th, which is, a little over a week now. So if you're like me, who was an NPA.
4: Or change parties, yeah.
1: Yeah, this is a terrible thing about not having open primaries. I'm sorry, I will take a stance on that. I do think that it's limiting us when you can only vote, but that's the way it works. But not in a municipal election, Jim Large. So yes, it is a, but anyway, so let's tell people, Jim Large is here. He's the former chief of the St. Petersburg Fire Department, and he spent over 50 years, right, a public service before he stepping down in 2024.
4: 18 years as chief, correct?
3: 18 years as chief, correct.
1: And Jim, the first thing I could do, and we didn't mention it here at the beginning, but yesterday we learned that the passing of Jack Latvala, right? The legendary, I would dare say, state senator and consultant and power broker in Northern Pinellas County politics for decades. Were you working with him at all in this campaign?
3: Well, my consultant is his son, Chris Latvala.
1: Oh, okay.
3: And, yeah. But Pinellas Jack was meeting every once in a while and giving us some advice and stuff. And I've known Jack for many, many years. And like you said, just he knows. I'm not a politician, so Jack's advice on politics was very valuable. And I have to tell you, I'm still in a state of shock because I just talked to Jack last week.
1: Is that right? Yeah.
3: And, he went up to Maine and... I just, like I said, just hard to believe.
1: Yeah, I talked to Daryl Rusan, who said he saw him 2 weeks ago in Orlando. And, so it's very sad and sad. Our condolences to the Latvala family. Yep. Okay, let's talk about your candidacy. When did you decide to think about challenging Mayor Ken Welch and running for mayor?
3: When did I decide?
1: Yeah, when? How long ago was this process?
3: So, it's not about challenging Ken Welch. So quite some time back when I was in my career, I guess you could say, since I did 50 years, but around the 25-year mark, I started having a little bit of an interest in perhaps running for city council someday and maybe mayor someday. But then as time went on, and, I never dreamed I'd be fire chief for 18 years, that's four different mayors. That just typically doesn't happen in the political world. So I said, well, that passed, But then as I was nearing retirement, I had people start reaching out, what's your plan? What are you going to do next? And people asked me to consider to run. And then I retired, and I was, I don't know. But then Helene and Milton came, and there was a lot of people that were unhappy, and my phone even went off more and more. Mm. And I just sat down, and I talked to a lot of people, and I actually tried to convince some other people to run, and maybe a little younger, but when you're younger, you got responsibilities. You got kids, you got, things you got to be at, you got work, and so I decided I have the time, and I've always liked the challenge, and I'm a career public servant, and I miss public service.
1: Right.
3: I don't feel like I'm contributing to our city unless I'm can meet a challenge.
4: You're 70 years old, or 71?
3: What's that?
4: Are you 70 or 71, Jim?
3: Well,
4: now?
3: I'm a very young 71.
4: Yeah, I was going to say, you look great. I mean, 70-year-olds, they do it, but you look incredible. I want to ask you, there's some people, depending on who you talk to, they think that Charlie Crist Camp is really trying to end this in the first round here and get 50%
3: sure.
4: plus one. I know you say you're not a politician, but sometimes in my head I'm like, man, fire chief, sometimes that's a pretty political position. Well, what do you say to all this politicking around the race and people really thinking it is Welch or Charlie Crist? You know, you're in this race with Brandi Gabbard, Kevin Batdorf, and Maria Scruggs.
3: Right.
4: What do you say to stuff like that?
3: Well, again, I think the people have to make a choice on what they want at City Hall. So, years ago, we were city manager, form of government. So, person managed the city. And then there was the referendum, and we changed to a strong mayor, form of government. And what I saw in my career was we interjected political agendas to City Hall as soon as you went to a strong mayor, form of government. I think we need to get back to what's more like a city manager. I think the strong mayor at the local level should manage the city core services and not get carried away with like a special interest or political agendas or even in some cases personal agendas. So for me, it's just I've watched the city grow and neglect infrastructure, number one. That's one of the biggest things, that I'm looking at is that our streets are terrible. Our sewer system is very, very old. And, it's been band-aided here, band-aided there. It's time for somebody to buckle down and say, we're gonna fix infrastructure. It's not the cool thing. Nobody wants to see the streets torn up, but they also don't want to see the sewage backing up into their homes.
1: No.
3: For me, like I said, I'm not a politician, but yes, you're right. People ask me, how did you survive four different mayors? I think it's because, the fire service, you have a particular job, if you will, and it's the same. And that's how I feel like the leader of the city should be. You provide the infrastructure, you provide public safety, parks, libraries, all the basic core services. And I think I'm the only one that has the experience. I mean, 50 years of public service. No one else can say that. 18 years of executive leadership within the city of St. Petersburg. Nobody else can say that. So I say put politics aside. It's a nonpartisan race for a reason. And let's put somebody in that's going to lead and going to make the tough decisions.
1: All right. Let's talk about a lot of things we got to talk to you about. One of them is Mayor Welch last week announced his selection to redevelop the historic gas plant district.
3: Yeah.
1: He selected this group led by the Blake Investment Partners to redevelop approximately 58 acres of the district and the Pinellas County Housing Authority to develop the affordable housing on the 3rd Avenue parcel. Calls for 3,600 affordable and workforce housing units, more public infrastructure, Central Park featuring museums and landmarks, a workforce training center, and a small business success story. What are your thoughts?
3: So, I've said from the start that, this is an extremely valuable tract of land. When you put infrastructure in there, it's going to raise it's going to double the value of each parcel. And I think you got to be careful that you don't undersell it or undervalue in that sale, because this could have a tremendous impact on the infrastructure efforts for the city. But let me back up a little bit. Everybody thinks the door is closed on the raise. I'm one that doesn't think it's closed, and I'll tell you why. So they're going to have to play somewhere. They're not going to have a stadium built by 2028.
1: Or 2029 at this
3: point. 2029, the lease expires. Yeah. So, and they don't have the first dollar committed. They have MOUs. They have nice renderings. I say, why are we trying to push this forward when we still don't even know the status of what we're going to be doing with the raise? And I know they say, well, we can start the development over here and leave the, I just think that you have to slow down on this. I get that there's been plans and there's been, but all those plans were when the raise were staying. This latest part popped up because everything fell through.
1: Right.
3: So I just think, again, you have to slow down and we have to make sure the city gets the best value from that land.
1: Right.
3: It it, like I said, it's a $1 billion piece of property.
1: Again, we're speaking with Jim March. He's the former fire chief of the city of St. Petersburg, and he's one of the six people on the ballot on the August 18th ballot for the mayor of St. Petersburg. You mentioned a moment ago infrastructure. And we're seeing, I guess, the city address some of that. And this is really costly. Certainly not sexy, but as we've learned after Helene and Milton, it's so necessary. Mm-hmm. Would you do more, like the city does, like we are paying now more as residents for some of this stuff, and we may be paying more in the future, but it's worth it, right? Is that what you're saying, basically?
3: Well, yes, there's two parts to that, though. So right now they're talking about a $600 million cost on the ballot.
1: You're right.
3: I don't think there's been a hard dive into the money that's there now and how it could be redirected to infrastructure before we settle on $600 million. We've seen a 40% increase in revenue to the city since 2022. That's a significant amount of money. And in that time, there was almost a $93 million increase in salary and benefits. So, and we know we had Blaise Egolia come in and do FAFO or whatever. Yeah. And then the mayor called it political theater. I think it probably falls somewhere in the middle. I think there was, you know, politics involved, as mm-hmm. we say. But I do, having worked there, there is money to be saved.
1: Yeah.
3: And before we start taking on a debt that has a multi-million dollar payment every year, let's look at where we can find some money to fund infrastructure projects now and then determine how much we need to get. But yes, it's extremely costly. But why? Why is it costly? Because it's been neglected for far too long.
1: You just mentioned FAFO. You mentioned Blaise Egolia. We talked to Mark Wilson there about the property. It's going to be Amendment 3 on the ballot. Mm-hmm. Where are you now? Again, this is going to, we know the city is already, it's going to be hard, St. Petersburg, if this passes. Now, some would say, like, I guess you're saying, you've seen some fat there in the budget and some of it can go. Let me just ask you, are you going to vote yes or no on that?
3: Like Mark said, there's been some changes and stuff, and I'm not 100% familiar with what those changes were. Clearly, the governor's not supporting what his original...
1: Right. He's going to still vote for it, he said, but he's not going to go campaign for it, even though he pushed it for the last year.
3: I'd like to see a little bit more, and very candidly, I haven't dug into it. One thing I've learned about campaign, it's the hours are long and the pay's not that good. But anyway.
1: And here you are.
3: Yeah, I haven't dug into it enough to make that decision. Would I like relief? My taxes are high? Absolutely. So on that end, I would lean towards voting for it. I still think that the impact is not going to be as great as some of the fear that's been placed out there. There's things like, and I'll say it, there's an in-town CRA that takes millions of dollars from the ad valorem every year. It was created in the 80s for the blight downtown. Well, you live in St. Petersburg. Do you see a lot of blight downtown?
1: No, I see a lot of expensive things going up in downtown.
3: There's $104 million in that CRA. And they're talking,
1: and that's still going on, obviously, as you're saying. And that maybe should not be going on anymore.
3: Yeah, no, they just pulled again this year, 20-something million for the in-town and the Southside CRA. When you look at that, how much of that could be, even if it stayed in the in-town area, how much of that could be directed to sewer and streets? There's 30-something million of it that's obligated for peer debt, but the remaining balance of that is sitting there and should be utilized, but because of the way it's written, it can't be. But is it time to sunset that? I think it is. So that's just one example of the many things that we can do before we press the panic button on the $35 million. And then they say $75 million in the second year. Let's make sure we explain that clearly to the people. That $35 million is part of that $75 in the second year. It's not a new $75 million on top of that. So there's a gradual growth in that reduction. But at the same time, we're going to have more luxury condos built that are already on the that are going to contribute to the tax base because they're not going to be homesteaded. And we're not doing away with property tax. It's a reduction. So there's a lot of factors here before people really sit down and say, oh my gosh, the sky is falling in St. Pete.
1: So Jim, we need to ask you about, of course, what happened in August of 23 when you were placed on leave amid allegations of racism, sexism, and homophobia. Now, this happened after anonymous complaints were made in a survey of city employees, also about a lack of diversity and non promotions opportunities for people of color. Now, again, Ken Welch, of course, Mayor Welch, who you're running against now, he looked at this. He said there was a careful review of the allegations and said, quote, no one had firsthand knowledge of evidence of racial, homophobic, or sexist comments from the chief. Even those few who supported a change in leadership had no direct knowledge or evidence of such statements by Chief Large. Talk to us about that.
3: Well, you answered part of it there. Yeah. He found none because there was none. So that's the first thing. You know, I didn't take an adversarial role at all in this. It was an anonymous survey, and it was really orchestrated by about 7 people out of 400 and something. So the first thing I'll tell you is I stand on my 49 and a half years leading up to that with one complaint, 49 and a half years. The second part of that is we provided the data to Mayor Welch in the investigation. In 18 years, well, actually, it was about 17 years at the time, my hiring was 49% minority and protected class. Hired more black firefighters than any chief in the history of the department. The promotional success rate for black firefighters in St. Pete was 90%. That's the highest of any race in the organization. Now, with that said, in 18 years, only 15 black candidates took a promotional test. Of the 15, the city has a policy called the Rule of Fives. You have to be in the Rule of Five to get promoted. So that's not my policy. Only 10 of them made it to the Rule of Five, and 9 of them got promoted. So that's a 90% success rate.
1: There was also, Jim Large, a 2014 committee that Mayor Kreisman at the time, his transition team, mm-hmm. which recommended your removal based on the failures to promote minorities.
3: Yeah.
1: Can you talk about that?
3: Well, all I know there is Mayor Kreisman had a committee, transition team, never heard a word, and all of a sudden that came out in the report. And it was, according to, at the time, it was two individuals on the committee that interjected that into the report after the committee had met. Some of the committee members went to Mayor Kreisman and said, we never discussed that. So obviously Mayor didn't do anything about it, and he retained me because he knew that it was a little bit of a orchestrated effort there.
1: Again, if you're just tuning in right now, it's 11:51. 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Mitch Perry with Ray Roa. Speaking with Jim Large, he is one of the 6 candidates on the ballot, the August 18th ballot in St. Petersburg for mayor of St. Pete. Jim, you were at, let's see, when we bring this up first, but January 1st, coming up next year, there's going to be a new state law going into effect banning local governments from promoting diversity, equity, and inclusion, or DEI programs. I think you've been asked this. Well, let's ask you this. The question was asked at you at one of the mayoral candidate forums. How can you reassure voters that you will represent all communities across the city? So we'll just ask that question again to answer for you.
3: Well, again, I go back to my my record as fire chief, hiring more minorities and protected class than anybody in the history. 49%. I hired about, if I remember, it was around 385 people in 18 years, and 49% being, like I say, minority or female. I think it's kind of a simple answer. And in my time with the city's always been very aggressive in trying to be diverse and supportive of that. I think you just continue that. I didn't think that we needed a department to tell us to do the right thing. You just do the right thing. Now, you have to balance that, especially in public safety, the firefighting. People have to be able to do the job. You don't just hire to hire. So there's a very equal opportunity there to pass the requirements to be a firefighter. I think whatever job it is, they all have that baseline that needs to be done. But then you have to look at how are you going to represent the community to the best. So it's a balance. But again, the city's always done a great job, in my opinion.
1: Yeah.
3: The fire department, the city.
1: Can we ask about the police? Let's talk about public safety. So how do you feel about the police? Are you a fan of Chief Holloway? Would you make a change if you were in office?
3: No. Tony and I work together quite a bit. And yes, I do. I guess you'd say I'm a fan.
1: Good. And do you think we have enough officers right now?
3: You know, I honestly don't know. I have not talked to Tony about his staffing since I've been gone. I know they were always aggressively trying to hire. They came up with some bonus programs. So I know it was a challenge. They extended the drop to try to retain employees longer. So I really don't know what their situation is on staffing right now. But that would obviously be a priority, is to make sure that they continue to try to have full staffing. Because, public safety is number one.
1: Right.
4: Chief Larks, let me ask you this. You know, we talk about, you mentioned just do the right thing, right? Mm-hmm. You shouldn't have to think about it. But we also are in unprecedented times. You know, this is a nonpartisan race, but we have a Republican governor who went out of his way to make sure we erased rainbow crosswalks. St. Petersburg is largely known as one of the most inclusive cities when it comes to LGBTQ plus communities. I just got off the phone with the folks at Girls Rock Camp, and they've created this space for gender nonconforming folks and girls to really express themselves and build confidence. But it seems like at the state level, those communities are being attacked in a way. I don't know if attacked is the word you want to use, but those communities might use those. How would you continue to keep St. Petersburg a place where queer people feel safe?
3: You know, I think, again, it goes back to what I feel the local government should do is everybody, you know, I use 911 as an example in the fire service. When you call 911, they don't ask you what your sexual orientation is. They don't ask you what your race is. They don't ask you any of those things. They ask you, what do you need? And that's what local government should do. Whether you, we don't ask you any of that. You need clean water. You need your toilets to flush. You need to be safe when you're out on the streets. You need to be able to go to nice parks. You know, and the list goes on and on and on. So my feeling on that is the city should provide equal service across the board, fairly, equally to everyone, and not get into the battles, if you will, that are on the political side, especially at the state and federal level. Again, I go back to local level is about services. We elect people to go to Tallahassee and D.C. to deal with political issues.
5: So kind of a political issue, but also an issue with our pocketbooks in St. Petersburg is the energy prices that we pay for our air conditioning and the like. And as you well know, Jim Large, there is a dump Duke campaign out there to get rid of Duke Energy Florida and have the city take over its own municipal utility, which would be a major change, transition, no doubt about it. City Clearwater is also looking at this, as we know. Where do you stand on that?
3: Well, I stand right now, and I'm not saying that I wouldn't change my opinion in the future, but I would be against that right now. And it's very simple, and I've experienced myself. The city can't get the water utility billing right.
5: Yeah, what's up with that? Is a horrible thing going on in the city, and it has been. Luckily, I have not had any issue there. Yeah. But so many, as you well know, people probably complain to you. Yeah. Some of these bills are looking.
3: Yeah, and there's not been a real clear answer. And, right. And I understand that there's money been earmarked for a consultant. I thought they'd already hired the consultant, but recently I heard they had not, to try to find out what the problem is. I have a one of the new meters. You know, the highfalutin ones. I still had some high water bills. My water bill's higher than my electric bill. So if we can't run a water utility, we don't have no business trying to run an electric utility, in my opinion. So I just think right now the timing is not good. When you talk about everything that's going on, we need to get that right.
5: So, Jim, you, again, you were with the a public servant for 50 years. So you've been in the city such a long time. And the city, we all know, anybody who lives in St. Petersburg, who's lived there for any amount of time, or just visited it, and you live in the Bay Area, has seen this city evolve. It's a very popular place to live, although we've actually seen some population erosion because the cost of living, I think, is when the storms. So, do you think everything has been for the positive, though, or in terms of, like, we talked about downtown a moment ago and how the condos and all everything going up there, it's a different place, definitely.
3: Yes.
5: What's your thoughts about how the city has changed over the years and decades?
3: Well, I think that we go back to infrastructure. That's the first thing. We focus so much on development. Downtown was dead. I was here. I was a district chief driving around downtown after Moss Brothers closed and trying to pre-plan which vacant building was going to come in at, midnight and how we were going to, what was our strategy. We've had that, as Rick Baker used to say, we had a 25-year overnight success. I think you have to have a balance. So I think we're at a point now where development needs to be very strategic. We can't just continue to throw up. And two quick examples. The Hilton purchase, going to be tore down. It's going to be luxury condos, we're told. The Times office building that got damaged by the crane, going to be tore down, replaced with condos. That's not strategic. We're losing job opportunity space. We're losing jobs at the Hilton. We're losing meeting space. We're losing tourism location. That's not strategic. So for me, the development needs to focus now on a strategic approach, and they need to pay their fair share for the infrastructure.
1: We just have a few seconds left, but I think we have a caller who wants to talk about water bills, actually. Hello, Bob. You're on WMNF.
6: Yes. Just so you know, when you have a problem with your water bill and you call the water department, they get up here and they say that, well, you have a leak, and you tell them you don't have a leak. They don't care. In fact, at my house, I have two meters, one for potable water and one for irrigation, but it's with potable water. But on my water bill, I have 3 meters for it.
1: Right.
6: And I asked them what that's for, and they said, well, one for the water, one for the reclaim, or for the potable water for irrigation. And the third one is for waste disposal. But you don't measure waste.
1: Right.
6: And the meters run in gallons, but they change it to cubic feet, so the numbers always round up for them.
1: Hey Bob, we got to
4: march to 10 seconds. You want to respond to that?
1: Thank you, Bob.
3: We're going to look into that, and we're going to get it right.
4: Right on. That's the voice of former St. Petersburg Fire Chief Jim Large. He's also a candidate for St. Petersburg Mayor. That election coming up very quick here next month. Your registration deadline is coming up in less than 10 days. On the top half of the show, we do want to thank Sky. Help me with the last
1: Sky Beard.
4: Sky Beard from No Kid Hungry. Mark Wilson from the Florida Chamber of Commerce talking about child poverty. I'm Ray Roa. On behalf of myself and my co-host Mitch Perry and our board operator Anthony Madore, Skip Sassy, the board operator, actually Anthony Madore on the phones. This has been WMNF Tampa. Thank you so much for supporting community radio. I see Joellen Schilke in Studio One. Dave Decker still in here. He's talking to you, Joellen, about an art show over at the Crest Contemporary happening this weekend. We'll see you guys next Friday.
1: Yeah, we will. We'll have Senate candidate Angie Nixon, one of our guests.
4: Awesome. Thank you so much.

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2: 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This is K-Tuff, and I'm filling in for the hostess with the mostest, Joellen Schilke, on Art in Your Ear. That would be Pictures at an Exhibition by Mussorgsky, The Ballet of the Unhatched Chicks When I Was in Elementary School, the day Pablo Picasso died in 1972, our art teacher came in tears and gathered herself together and made a presentation about Picasso that left an impression with me that still reverberates through the years of why he was important, what his art meant to the 20th century and to humanity at large, and what art and paintings can do for the soul of a person that views them. That lesson never left me. I'm still thankful from the bottom of my heart to Miss Wilson for being willing to drop any kind of teacher attitude and just share from her soul. So the first song we're going to hear after this Unhatched Chicks, lovely little song, is Rufus Wainwright. I knew I was going to do this. Rufus Wainwright, the art teacher.

Morning Picture by Adrian Rich. They have carried the mahogany chair out under the lilac bush, and my father and mother darkly sit there in black. Our clapboard house stands fast on its hill. My doll lies in her wicker pram, gazing at Western Massachusetts. This was our world. I could remake each shaft of grass, feeling its rasp on my fingers, draw out the map of every lilac leaf, or the net of veins on my father's grief-tranced hand. Out of my head, half-bursting, still filing, the dream condenses. Shadows, crystals, ceilings, meadows, globes, under the dull green of the lilacs, out in the light, carving each spoke of the pram, the turned porch under high early summer clouds. I am Effie, visible and invisible, remembering and remembered. A poem by Adrian Rich, inspired by the painting Morning Picture by Edwin Romanzo Elmer. After this next song by John Cale, we're going to be speaking, hopefully, with Derek Donnelly, muralist and artist in St. Petersburg. So keep it tuned right there on Art in Your Ear.

0: Derek Donnelly is a Tampa Bay native, a muralist whose large-scale works anchor neighborhoods, businesses, and cultural hotspots across Florida. From Clearwater Beach high-rises to St. Pete alleyways, Derek brings bold color, hand-drawn detail, and community storytelling to every wall. He collaborates with city leaders, brands, and grassroots organizations to deliver murals that feel alive and locally rooted. Welcome, Derek.
1: Thanks for having me.
0: Hey, so good to hear from you again. The last time we talked, I think it was at Carvana. Was that Carvana down in St. Pete?
1: Carvana, maybe.
0: It was 10 years ago.
1: Oh, goodness.
0: So it's been a long time. So yeah. Tell us a little bit about yourself, more than I just shared right there. But you've been doing this for a long, long time in the St. Pete and Tampa Bay area.
1: Yeah, about 15 years now. Like you said, I'm born and raised. I was born at Bayfront downtown. And I've been doing it about 15 years since 2010, 11. Started going downtown and mixing and mingling with the other artists and creative community. And before you know it, I was painting the walls and doing all kinds of murals around town. And time's been flying. And it's been a lot of fun.
0: If people want to check out your work, they can go to what's called, I love this, Saint Paint Arts.
1: Saint Paint Arts.
0: Very, very nice.
1: Or it's also my Instagram and any of my social media handles.
0: And you can check out all of Derek's works. What's the procedure like to have a mural done? How does that come about? Because they come up and who decides?
1: It really depends, on who's curious about it. If it's a restaurant or a hotel or a couple trying to do something in their backyard by their pool. It really just depends, on all that stuff. And, like I said, I do, all that, residential, commercial, nonprofit work, you name it.
0: The works that are up there, what's the normal time frame of how long they stay up? Because I've been here for 20 years, moved down here in 2005, and there were murals, and then suddenly there was a just a creative explosion of murals that happened throughout the last 20 years. What's the average lifespan of a mural?
1: The lifespan of them varies. The everything from the prep and how well an artist or a contractor takes care of the prep work for a wall, pressure washing, cleaning it, priming it, that kind of thing, all the way down to which way the wall faces. If it's a south facing wall, it's getting beat up by that sun, and down here in Florida, we got salt water in the air and everything. So, but a clear coat can help probably preserve these for 10-15 years, depending.
0: Do you also redo them or fix them up if they need it?
1: Oftentimes, even with St. Petersburg Brewing, I did a mural for them. It's actually one of my first commission murals, and I actually redid that a few years ago. So we did it 2013-14, and then redid it a couple years ago. So about 10 years for that one.
0: When you're thinking about a mural, you're thinking about usually a very large piece that can be seen from blocks away. And having known many, many artists that, work on canvases or from 8x10 to, any size up, but not as big as buildings. What is the approach? How is it different as an artist when you approach something so large?
1: Well, it's actually very, very intensive in the planning process. You almost have to paint it in your head or, in your studio as far as what supplies am I going to need? What, how much paint? How am I going to scale this up onto the wall? And there's a lot of little tricks. Some folks use a grid method. We've got projectors nowadays, different things. And actually, lately, a lot of folks have been using the MetaQuest. So using, virtual reality and or AR, augmented reality, to get them, traced up on the wall. In this economy, it's definitely a time saver. Time is money. So, whatever it takes to get that. I'd say that's the biggest difference, though, is really the planning aspect of it. Whereas, if you're just working on a canvas in your studio, it's a lot more free-flowing and creative, let's say, where you're just doing art. With a lot of what I do specifically, it's very, very production-based.
0: Plus the fact that people are looking at it every day. So, you right. know, you're definitely large scale plein air for sure.
1: Absolutely.
0: You know, and do you ever get feedback as you're painting? People come by and say, "Hey, what are you doing there?"
1: Oh yeah, constantly. There's there's several different funny things or simple things people say. I think people just want to interact. A lot of times they don't know what to say, so you'll hear a lot of great job, obviously all that, and then missed the spot.
0: Oh gosh!
1: One that, again, folks just want to interact. They don't know what to say. So,
0: sure,
1: whatever.
0: Sure, because you want to say the right thing. You don't want to say the wrong thing. And it's kind of right. like when artists have their shows, their gallery shows. They like to overhear what people are really saying about their art.
1: Right.
0: So that instant feedback. One of the things that I think is so important about murals is the fact that all ages see them. And a child that maybe has never been exposed to art museums or art or galleries, and it's not just a big deal in their home, they see that. And I think that's a great outreach to our youth to show that, buildings aren't just buildings. They're

0: but nobody can take it home, you know, outside
1: right.
0: of a photograph or something.
1: So, right.
0: Yeah, it's for everyone.
1: Oh, I've taken lots of pictures of murals.
0: Yeah.
1: Oh, man. It's.
0: We encourage folks to do that. You know, I get a lot of questions about, you know, people taking pictures of them or posting them. And we just, you know, have to credit the artist if you can find their name on there. And, yeah, we, you know, it's for everyone, like we said. And it's, you know, definitely important that we share it and, you know, share it with the community, too.
1: We're going to hear a song right now. Take a little break. We'll be right back with you. And I'd like to talk a little bit about that intersection of commerce and art and how that can sometimes be fraught with issues and opinions and people's feelings hurt. And we'll talk a little bit about that. But I picked this song out just for you. It's from the 1960s. It's called, from the band Creation. It's called Painter Man.

0: we're back with Derek Donnelly, very wonderful artist and muralist down in St. Petersburg in the Tampa Bay area. Welcome back, Derek.
1: Yeah, thanks for having me.
0: I like that song, Creation.
1: You know, it's awesome. I've never heard that before. Yeah, that's going to be my new anthem.
0: Excellent, excellent. Well, there was a bit of a controversy, as they say in England, controversy in downtown St. Pete with the big pink building. If you live in St. Pete, you had to notice that this building was being transformed into pink everywhere. What was that all about?
1: So the pink buildings, the whole idea behind that was, you know, these old buildings are, you know, getting demolished sometime soon. Obviously, you know, new high-rise is going up.
0: Yes.
1: So, you know, very melancholy with all that stuff. But we thought it was really cool that the investors really wanted to kind of support the artists, you know, on the front end of this development, you know, before the demolition. You know, oftentimes, you know, a lot of these big investors and things, you know, these groups, they do sponsor, you know, the mural festival and different things over the years. And I think a lot of the confusion and the uproar is I don't think we've seen it this way before when, you know, they're actually investing on the front end. You know, usually it's after they build a big high rise and hire, you know, a mural or, you know, the mural festival to do something.

0: This time is a little different because we're seeing it on the front end as, you know, part of a PR campaign. And again, them wanting to kind of immerse themselves in the creative culture of St. Pete. So,
1: but we got through that, and I know there was some there were some artists that, you know, the cries of, well, that's like a sellout, or you're just shilling for it. But
0: yeah.
1: The history of art is it has to be financed. It has to be financed by either selling your own paintings or pictures, or you have to have a sponsor or a patron. So I'm glad that all came about and happened. And what, how much of that did you contribute to the painting of the pink?
0: Well, you know what? I did a small section. It's still the side of a building. But I did a smaller section on the whole property. You know, there's several buildings on that block that were all painted pink for this endeavor. And, I took a story and a half section over on the corner and painted these pink betta fish. You know, something kind of complement the pink and kind of work with that color. So I did my spot, and we had, you know, a lot of other artists out there. You know, Vitale Brothers, John Vitale specifically kind of was the ringleader with this whole thing. And I think it's important to note that, you know, we've had, you know, Vitale Brothers, myself, Dreamweaver, Whitney Holborn, Artist Esh, you know, a lot of, you know, Tampa-based favorite artists, you know, out there working on this. So, you know, I think that said something as far as, you know, any kind of naysaying or anything like that. It really, you know, does speak when, it speaks volumes, I think, when we all get together and do something neat together.
1: I think the assumption should be made with any businesses opening downtown or wanting to change anything about downtown. The understanding has to be that we really are an art city. St. Petersburg, and I live on Central, it is an art city. And that has come about through time and effort and decades of investment and different museums coming to our area. It's so exciting to know that here in Florida, and I was living in Cincinnati when I heard that Dali was going to open up in St. Petersburg, and it's like the early 80s, like, what? And I think that was the beginning. I think that just opened the door to the idea that St. Petersburg could be a refuge and a place of true heritage for artists. And what's coming up for you? I mean, what are you working on now, and what can
0: I'm I've got quite a few forks in the fire. I'm going to be doing a mural with some of the kids over at Plato's Academy in Pinellas Park, right around the corner from my studio here. And then actually next weekend we have the Reggae Rise Up Festival in downtown St. Pete.
1: Yes.
0: Every year they invite us out, you know, a handful of the artists to, you know, come out. They build these mobile temporary walls. And we're just, you know, a visual art component to the whole music festival that they have every year. They pull out the red carpet, pay us, give us tickets, food vouchers, the whole nine. So, they really hook us up every year. And it's a lot of fun working alongside some of the, some of the real notable people from around the world. You know, they get different artists from around the globe. So,
1: sounds exciting. Is your studio open?
0: No, it's kind of a private studio.
1: Okay.
0: But, I'm always available if someone wants to, you know, pop by, check it out.
1: Yeah, I'm sitting in for Joe Ellen, and I decided to look up some information about art galleries and museums in the entire Tampa Bay area, including, you know, Manatee, and it's like 200. There's like 200 galleries and museums in this entire area. It's mind-boggling. And if anybody wants to email me at wmnf.org, I can send you a list because I have it ready to copy and paste for you, including, you know, all the biggies, but there's so much out there. So, and you're part of it, Derek, and I've enjoyed your work for many, many years. And you don't just have one style. And look up Derek on saintpaintarts.com. That's S-A-I-N-T, Saint, and then the word paint, and arts.com, and you can see what I'm talking about. Really appreciate you taking some of your time today to talk about murals and art and the history of St. Petersburg. And again, thank you so much for stopping by.
0: Yeah, thanks for the coverage. And, you know, we appreciate it as a creative community in Tampa Bay. You know, we can't do it without the support, so we appreciate it.
1: Yeah, thanks again. Take care.
0: All right, you too.
1: Bye-bye.
0: Bye-bye.
1: Time for some Jonathan Richman. No One Was Like Vermeer.

The Starry Night by Anne Sexton. That does not keep me from having a terrible need for the word religion. Then I go out at night to paint the sky. The Vincent van Gogh in a letter to his brother. The town does not exist except where one black-haired tree slips up like a drowned woman into the hot sky. The town is silent. The night boils with the leaven. Oh, starry, starry night, this is how I want to die. It moves. They are all alive. Even the moon bulges in its orange irons to push children like a god from its eye. The old unseen serpent swallows up the stars. Oh, starry, starry night, this is how I want to die. Into that rushing beast of the night, sucked up by that great dragon, to split from my life with no flag, no belly, no cry. The Starry Night by Anne Sexton, inspired by Van Gogh's Starry Night. Let's jump into some more songs here on Art in Your Ear, filling in for Joanne Shoki.

0: Landscape with the Fall of Icarus, William Carlos Williams. According to Bruegel, when Icarus fell, it was spring. A farmer was plowing his field. The whole pageantry of the year was awake, tingling near. The edge of the sea concerned itself, sweating in the sun that melted the wings' wax. Unsignificantly off the coast, there was a splash. Quite unnoticed, this was Icarus drowning. Landscape with the Fall of Icarus, William Carlos Williams, inspired by the painting Landscape with the Fall of Icarus, Peter Bruegel the Elder. Well, we have an exciting time coming to downtown St. Pete for many reasons. It's pretty much always exciting. One of the biggest exhibitions in Tampa Bay returns to St. Pete this weekend. It's the Outdoor International Juried Art Show, Embracing Our Differences. That's going to be downtown March 7th through April 12th in Pointer Park in St. Petersburg. So make sure you try to catch that. As well as tomorrow, and we had a DJ here, John Dingfelder, called and said there's a one-day only Seminole Heights local art sale, 10 to 5 p.m., 3922 North Tampa Street. For more information, contact Wes Miller, 813-244-3893. 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So try to catch that too. Whether you're in Hillsboro or Pinellas, there's always something artsy going on. We're going to keep celebrating the arts with music, with poetry, and with information for you. It's time for Finishing the Hat. And this is from, oh my goodness. I will have to look that up, but Finishing the Hat. Andy Patinkin.
1: Mademoiselles, you and me, pal, second bottle, she looks for me, bonnet flapping, yapping, roof, chicken, pastry, yes, she looks for me. Good. Let her look for me to tell me why she left me, as I always knew she would.

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What you feel like planning a sky. 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

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Coming from the height. 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

finishing the hat, Mandy Patinkin from Sunday in the Park with George. That would be George Seurat from that very famous painting. All that information has slipped right out of my little cranium. But really, Mandy Patinkin, what a national treasure he is. Sesame Street was really, really focused on making sure children learned all about art and dance and music and song. And they had all kinds of artists that would collaborate. And one of those was with Philip Glass and Catherine Eisen about the geometry of circle and how the colors and the circles and the patterns emerge in the artwork. Geometry of circles. Look up the animation if you get a chance. Philip Glass, animation by Catherine Eisen.

Nude Descending a Staircase by X.J. Kennedy. Toe after toe, a snowing flesh, a gold of lemon, root and rind. She sits and sifts in sunlight down the stairs with nothing on, nor on her mind. We spy beneath the banister a constant thresh of thigh on thigh. Her lips imprint the swinging air that parts to let her parts go by. One woman, waterfall. She wears her slow descent like a long cape, and pausing on the final stair, collects her motions into shape. Nude Descending a Staircase by X.J. Kennedy. Inspired by Marcel Duchamp's painting Nude Descending a Staircase. Poetry, art, music, they all flow together and they all influence each other. We're going to continue with a few more songs for the end of this show. I'd like to also tell you about Awakening Into the Sun Festival. I just got an email about that down in St. Petersburg, March 7th and 8th, Saturday and Sunday, 10 to 8. 10 to 5 on Sunday, Bayshore Drive, St. Petersburg. Maybe I'll see you there because we do plan on going downtown this weekend. Oh, yeah. Well, it's time for They Might Be Giants. Tipping their hat to the artist James Ensor.

0: More from pictures at an exhibition. Yes, the Great Gate of Kiev. Maybe you'll run into Joellen here. I'm filling in for her on Art in Your Ear on K-Tuff. And the hostess with the mostest will be back next week. But also like to announce Spiff's annual 50th International Folk Fair. 50 years of celebrating diversity, England Brothers Park in Pinellas Park, Florida. 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I do the 70 show, which comes tomorrow, so hopefully you'll tune in there. It's just a good idea to keep it tuned in to WMNF 24/7, 365. Broadcasting live for the Vicky Santa Memorial Studio. It's been a great time for me, and hopefully you enjoyed yourself. Thanks again to Derek Donnelly for joining us, muralist and artist in the St. Petersburg area. And if you would like a copy of all of those galleries and museums, we'll go to the 70s show Rocks with K-Tuff, and I'll be glad on Facebook, and I'll be glad to send you that list of galleries and museums. 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
1: But most importantly, addressing this crisis of election security demands that Congress must pass the Save America Act. How easy is that to do unless you want to cheat?
0: In a primetime address, President Trump calls on Congress again to overhaul U.S. elections by passing a law that could disenfranchise millions of eligible voters. Trump's call came after he accused China of election meddling. Critics are accusing him of spreading lies about the U.S. election system ahead of the midterms. Then Secretary of State Marco Rubio and White House advisor Stephen Miller are pushing for a global crackdown on leftist organizations.
2: This is a fatal cancer to civilization. And the greatest risk that we have is that our institutions have grown too soft and too cowardly to be able to defend themselves against a mortal threat.
0: Plus, we go to Houston, Texas, where hundreds gathered Thursday for a public viewing of the body of Lorenzo Salgado Araujo, the Mexican father shot and killed by an ICE agent last week. And we look at calls to boycott Christopher Nolan's blockbuster new film, The Odyssey, because part of it was filmed in Western Sahara, land occupied by Morocco for the past half century. We'll speak with a Sahrawi filmmaker. All that and more coming up. Welcome to Democracy Now!, democracynow.org, The War and Peace Report. I'm Amy Goodman. Iran's government says at least 8 people were killed as the U.S. carried out a 6th straight day of attacks. Targets included a railway station, 6 bridges, and other civilian infrastructure. Iran's energy ministry is calling on citizens to reduce their electricity use after Iran's energy grid came under attack despite sweltering summer heat with temperatures well into triple digits. In another bombing, the U.S. struck near a children's cancer hospital in the southwestern city of Ahvaz. The attack sparked the panicked evacuation of more than 200 people, including young patients undergoing chemotherapy. In response, Iran claimed a 13th wave of retaliatory strikes against U.S. bases. Missile and drone attacks were reported in Bahrain, Jordan, Kuwait, Oman, Syria, and Qatar, where officials say a child was injured by falling missile debris. Here in the United States, dense smoke from Canadian wildfires brought air quality alerts to people in more than 20 states in the Northeast and Upper Midwest Thursday, with more smoke in the forecast this weekend. The air quality index in Toledo, Ohio, climbed to over 600. That compares to a good air quality score of 50 or less. In Detroit, Michigan, it topped 720, more than double what's needed to trigger a hazardous air alert. Here in New York, Mayor Zoran Mamdani spoke as readings topped 250, a level he said poses a health risk for everyone, regardless of their health status.
3: Whether we're speaking about the heat, whether we're speaking about the air quality, or whether we're even speaking about the levels of rainwater and flooding in our city, I am concerned. And I'm concerned because what we see is that the climate crisis exacerbates so much of what our city is facing.
0: Meanwhile, in Texas, at least 2 people died as dangerous flooding swept through the central part of the state, the same area where more than 130 people, including 25 children at a Christian girls' summer camp, died in flash floods last summer. President Trump used a primetime address Thursday to accuse China of interfering in the 2020 election, despite a U.S. intelligence assessment finding no evidence to support his claim. A Chinese foreign ministry spokesperson said Trump's accusations were, quote, totally fabricated and a malicious smear, unquote. President Trump also urged Republicans in Congress to pass the Save America Act, which requires IDs at the polls and proof of citizenship during voter registration.
1: Tonight, I'm announcing the immediate declassification and release of critical intelligence, revealing shocking vulnerabilities in our election infrastructure. This evidence shows that the election system we have dangerously exposes and really exposes like levels never thought possible to hacking, exploitation, and foreign interference.
0: Federal investigators have found President Trump's longtime teleprompter operator, Gabriel Perez, made more than $100,000 by betting on Trump's speeches. He allegedly used the prediction market Kalshi to place the bets. The company alerted the Commodity Futures Trading Commission to Perez's suspicious activity on its mentions market, where users can bet on whether specific words or phrases are uttered during public remarks. White House Press Secretary Karoline Leavitt was questioned Thursday about the scandal.
4: Obviously, I'm aware of the report. The president is, too. I spoke with him about it. He believes it's deeply unfortunate and, frankly, a disgrace.
0: This comes as President Trump's company, Truth Social, announced plans to charge for special high-speed access to Trump's social media posts, including statements on national security and financial topics. In response, Connecticut Senator Richard Blumenthal wrote, quote, "The president's social media posts covering war and peace and government regulations move markets. Truth Social selling preferential access is yet another example of flagrant corruption, trading access to the White House for Trump's self-enrichment," Blumenthal said. Meanwhile, a senior Iranian official told Dropsite News Iran had informed Vice President J.D. Vance that Trump's son-in-law, Jared Kushner, and his Middle East envoy, Steve Witkoff, were more interested in exploiting insider knowledge of the ceasefire negotiations to potentially profit than they were in reaching a deal. Iran provided Dropsite written documentation of evidence that Kushner and Witkoff were using diplomatic developments to manipulate financial markets. The White House flatly denied the allegations. In Maine, the ICE agent who fatally shot Joan Sebastian Duran Guerrero during a traffic stop in Biddeford Monday has been identified as David Brulette, a former police officer and U.S. Army veteran. His ex-wife, Ashley, told the Portland Press-Herald he called her and admitted he was the officer behind Monday's shooting. Ashley Brulette described abusive behavior both during and after her marriage to David Brulette. She said she wanted to speak out publicly because she'd previously reported concerns about her husband's mental health to his superiors in the military. Separately, the Associated Press reports several of David Brulette's close relatives say he struggled with serious mental health issues since early childhood and never should have been given access to a badge and a gun. Speaking anonymously, one relative said, quote, "Afghanistan destroyed him, trained him to be a killing monster, a machine. They took someone who was extremely mentally ill and turned him into a killing machine," the relative said. On Thursday, the widow of Joan Sebastian Duran Guerrero spoke publicly for the first time since her husband was killed as he set off for work Monday morning. Carolina Rojas Alvarez said the loss of her husband has been devastating for their three-year-old daughter.
5: The day before, he took her to the park, and they had a wonderful time. That Monday afternoon was supposed to be her day with her dad. But he never came home. And now my daughter is asking about her father, and I don't have the strength to tell her that he's not coming, that she can't hug him anymore, or say, "Daddy, I love you."
0: In Nevada, rights groups are demanding an investigation into the violent attempted arrest of an elderly man by plainclothes ICE agents at the Las Vegas International Airport. Video of Monday's incident shows two people in plainclothes, one masked, the other hooded, pushing a man to the floor and handcuffing him as he cries out for help. One of the agents then tries to swat away an observer's camera as he approaches.
6: What's going on? What's going on?
7: Law enforcement.
6: What's going on? We can still have a right to know what's going on.
7: Everyone back up.
6: Are you okay?
0: Responding to the video, Nevada Democratic Senator Jackie Rosen called for ICE to follow the same guardrails as other law enforcement agencies. She wrote, quote, "Plain clothes, no uniforms, no body cameras, no identification," unquote. The White House's so-called border czar, Tom Homan, has issued a warning to Democrats who are critical of ICE, its mass deportation campaign, or its violent encounters with the public. Shut your mouth or the quote-unquote bloodshed will continue. Homan issued the threat during an appearance Wednesday on Fox News.
8: I said if the hateful rhetoric didn't stop, there will be bloodshed. And I'm saying it right now. There's still going to be more bloodshed unless they shut their mouth and let ICE enforce the laws that they enacted.
0: The Trump administration moved to tighten visa rules for foreign students, journalists, and cultural exchange visitors. Student and cultural exchange visas would be limited to 4 years. Visas for journalists, which previously lasted for years, would now last up to 240 days. In the case of Chinese nationals, journalist visas would last up to 90 days. And Denise Oliver Velez, longtime activist, organizer, and educator, has died at the age of 78. She was a central figure in the civil rights movements of the 60s and 70s, was the first woman elected to the Young Lords Central Committee, a radical Puerto Rican civil and human rights organization. She was also a member of the Black Panther Party and later became the first Black female program director in public radio and taught at SUNY New Paltz. This is Denise Oliver Velez describing the legacy of the Young Lords during a 2019 appearance on Democracy Now.
9: I think that what is so revolutionary about the Young Lords was we created a bridge. We broke down a lot of barriers between groups that were dealing with their individual communities. And that's also has a lot to do with when you talk about Spanish Harlem, El Barrio, you had about a third of the population in El Barrio was African American. And you also had marriages between Black Americans and Puerto Ricans. So we had people in the Lords who identified as both.
0: And those are some of the headlines. This is Democracy Now!, democracynow.org, The War and Peace Report. I'm Amy Goodman in New York with Democracy Now!'s Juan Gonzalez in Chicago. Juan, our deepest condolences on the death of Denise Oliver. The two of you were both in the Young Lords. You helped to found the Young Lords here in New York.
10: Yes, Amy, thanks. Well, it's impossible really to overstate the impact that Denise had, not only in her early years as a brilliant, articulate, and fearless member of two iconic revolutionary groups, the Young Lords Party and the Black Panther Party, but on thousands of young people who for decades were inspired by her example, by her writings on music, culture, politics, by her scholarship and her teaching, and her work continued until just days before her death. As you mentioned, she was the first woman in the top leadership of the Young Lords, first as Minister of Finance and then of Economic Development. She helped develop many of our Serve the People programs and helped to shape and write some of the key literature we produced back then. She played a pivotal role in the design and production of our newspaper, Palante, and our weekly radio program on WBAI. And she was a co-founder with Edith Morales of the Women's Caucus that battled against oppression of women, both in the broader society, within the movement itself. And of course, she joined the Panthers in 71 following the disastrous split in that organization between the Huey Newton, Bobby Seale wings, and the Eldridge and Kathleen Cleaver wings. And for a while, she lived in Algeria and other parts of Africa with Eldridge and Kathleen. But Denise was never afraid to speak her mind, to challenge authority and to tell her comrades what they needed to hear, not what they wanted to hear. And she always did it with love and kindness. And that was instilled in her by her parents. Most people don't know that both of her parents were really activists and traveled in left-wing circles in the 1940s. Her mother, Marjorie Robbins Oliver, was from Philadelphia. Her father, George Bodine Oliver from Chicago. They both met at Western Virginia State College. Her father was a Tuskegee Airman and a tremendous athlete and a tennis player. And after the war, they moved to New York City so he could pursue an acting career. And there he met many prominent African American activists of that day, Paul Robeson, and he got his first major break with the great Puerto Rican actor Jose Ferre, who cast him in Lillian Smith's Broadway show, Strange Fruit, and then in Cyrano de Bergerac. But with so few roles for African Americans, her father ended up becoming a professor of dramatic literature. And Denise really got to know many of the giants of the African American community of those days. She was in college at Howard University with Rap Brown. She brought Fannie Lou Hamer to speak at Howard, whether it was Amiri Baraka, Sonia Sanchez, all the giants of 20th century African American legacy all knew Denise. And yet she did her most important and I guess most lasting work in the Young Lords, advocating for the Puerto Rican community. And she was also for 20 years a contributing editor to the Daily Coast. And I just want to read the Daily Coast did a great memorial for her yesterday. And the editor said this: for literal decades, every difficult decision about the direction of Daily Coast has included the same question. What is Denise going to think about this? Denise has been the voice in the back of my mind, advising me, guiding me, oftentimes scolding me. If I was going to ignore what I knew Denise would tell me, I had better have a damn good reason. So Denise, we're all going to miss her. We're all better for having known her. And the legacy she left behind is immeasurable.
0: Again, our deepest condolences. And for our audience around the world, you can see our full interview with Denise Oliver Velez at democracynow.org. Yes, this is Democracy Now! When we come back, the president's primetime address. Stay with us.

Canción by Helado Negro and Reina Tropical. Today, their new album is released, their first collaboration, Helado Tropical. It was a pleasure to spend the morning with them yesterday. Soon at our website, democracynow.org, you'll be able to see their performances as well as the interview. This is Democracy Now!, democracynow.org. I'm Amy Goodman with Juan Gonzalez. President Trump used a primetime address Thursday night to accuse China of interfering with the 2020 election, despite a U.S. intelligence assessment finding no evidence to support his claim. A Chinese foreign ministry spokesperson said Trump's accusations were, quote, totally fabricated and a malicious smear, unquote. During the speech, Trump announced he was declassifying

0: defensible. Hundreds of millions of U.S. voter files are in the hands of foreign governments. Our machines and ballot counting systems are exposed to hacking and manipulation and corruption. China and other countries have been trying to meddle in our elections. Evidence of fraud has been buried. Hundreds of thousands of non-citizens and dead people are listed and active on the voter rolls. And yet we still have elections with no voter ID, no proof of citizenship, and tens of millions of ballots floating aimlessly through the mail.
1: After the speech, all 24 Democratic governors in the United States issued a joint statement saying, quote, "It's deeply alarming. President Trump continues to try to undermine free and fair elections. No amount of lies and conspiracy theories can change the fact that our country's elections have repeatedly been proven to be safe and secure. These attacks are intended to intimidate and silence voters," the governors wrote. President Trump ended his speech by urging lawmakers to pass the Save America Act.
0: But most importantly, addressing this crisis of election security demands that Congress must pass the Save America Act. How easy is that to do unless you want to cheat? The only reason you wouldn't do it is you want to cheat because your policies are so bad and your candidates are so pathetic that you can't get away or can't get elected any other way.
1: Voting rights activists have warned the Save America Act could disenfranchise millions of eligible voters. We're joined now by Ari Berman, the national voting rights correspondent for Mother Jones, author of the book Minority Rule, The Right-Wing Attack on the Will of the People and the Fight to Resist It. Ari, what were your takeaways from last night's primetime address? Fascinatingly, a number of news outlets did not run it live or pulled away from it to counter what they said were President Trump's lies, that they weren't just going to give him a platform for them.
2: Hi, Amy. Well, thank you for having me back on the show. It's an honor to be on twice in 1 week. But I have to say that Trump's speech was shockingly weak. It had no new evidence, despite him claiming that there would be really big news. No new evidence about the 2020 election. No evidence that votes were tampered in some kind of way, that election equipment was accessed in some kind of way. The classified documents did not show what Trump claimed they purported to show. And so really, if Trump was trying to build another case, because he's been making this argument for 6 years, but was trying to build a smoking gun case that the 2020 election was stolen, he failed miserably. That said, I am still very concerned that this speech is intended to lay the groundwork for the administration to interfere in the midterms, and that his speech is going to ratchet up pressure to interfere in the midterms. And he's going to point to all the things he's done, all the intelligence he's declassified, and say, now I have evidence, even though he doesn't have the evidence, but he's going to claim he has the evidence to do things like attempt to seize voting machines, stop mail voting, require proof of citizenship to register to vote. And so even though the speech itself was very underwhelming, the threats to fair elections remain, and if anything, have gotten more dire in the wake of the speech.
3: Ari, I'm wondering if you'd comment on two things. One, this whole issue of this president talking about interference in elections when he's directly tried to influence or interfere elections recently in Argentina, in Colombia, in Honduras, actually threatening voters in those countries if they didn't vote for what the United States would do if they didn't vote for his candidate. And also this whole issue of dead people. He keeps raising dead people voting. Well, anybody who knows anything about elections knows the last thing a family thinks about when a loved one dies is removing them from the voter rolls. So it usually will take about 2 years or more for any state to actually purge people who have passed away from their voter rolls. He doesn't talk about dead people voting. He talks about the dead people being on the rolls. Wondering your thoughts.
2: Yeah, Juan, those are all really good points. I want to make a few comments in response to them. Number one, if anyone has benefited from foreign interference in U.S. elections, it's been Donald Trump. He benefited from Russian interference.

0: interference in the 2016 election. He benefited from Russian interference in the 2020 election. He totally ignored the evidence of that. So to the extent that there was interference in elections, it was Russia helping Trump. Secondly, America is the last country in the world that should talk about foreign election interference, given what America has done all across the world for so many decades, overturning elections, and in particular, what Trump has done to overturn elections, to just oust leaders altogether, to invade countries unprovoked. I mean, it's the height of hypocrisy for him to say we're concerned about foreign election meddling, given that the U.S. under Trump is the one that's doing all the foreign election meddling. And then to your last point, yes, there may be some dead people that are still on the voter rolls because they have not been removed. There may be some small number of non-citizens who are on the voter rolls accidentally. That does not mean they are voting in American elections. There is no evidence dead people are voting in elections. There is very, very little evidence that non-citizens are voting in American elections. I'll just give you one example. Trump claimed in his speech 278,000 non-citizens were registered to vote. It turned out that number was actually 10,000 when they released the data. That number is likely wildly inflated because of false positives and inaccuracies in DHS databases. So we know American elections are secure because the results are audited extensively at the state level. They're reviewed at the federal level. The 2020 election was reviewed and found to be the most secure in American history. Trump keeps talking about the 2020 election, A, because he's a petty narcissist who can't get over his defeat, but B, because he wants to create the predicate to interfere in the midterms. And I believe that's what this speech was ultimately all about.
1: Let's go to Trump threatening NBC and ABC for not fully airing the speech.
2: In a rare move, NBC and ABC Fake News have both said that they would not cover this speech. They knew what it was about because of the fact that they don't like the topic, because they know how corrupt our system is and they don't want to reveal it. They and others in the media are part of a plot. They want to continue this fraud for whatever reason. They want to keep it going. They want to protect the radical left. They can't have a great country, and that's true. You can't have a great country without free and fair elections. Fraud like this should mean a revocation of their licenses. They use our public multi-billion dollar in value airways for absolutely no money. They pay nothing.
1: So that was President Trump last night threatening the licenses once again, this time of NBC and ABC. The significance of this, and also he keeps talking about the voter rolls being for sale and foreign countries taking them, though the documents he declassified do not reveal this. But the fact is voting rolls are for sale. Is that right, Ari? People have access to them.
0: Yeah, Amy. So first, I'll just talk about the media. I mean, it's chilling that Trump threatened the broadcast licenses of networks that did not show this speech. However, it was heartening that so many networks chose not to show this speech. Trump has tried to intimidate the media in so many different ways. And it felt like finally some elements of the corporate funded media have said, we've had enough. We've had enough of Trump. We've had enough of Trump's lies. And obviously that's going to drive Trump crazy. But it was ultimately good for democracy that they didn't show his speech. In terms of the voter rolls, yes, you can purchase publicly available information. Candidates can purchase it. Other entities can purchase it. That is different than saying that foreign countries hacked into voter rolls or somehow manipulated election systems. That's what Trump wanted you to believe. He wanted you to believe that China somehow accessed illegally election systems, somehow changed votes or did something else to manipulate the outcome. That's not true. And that would be very, very difficult to do in our system. There are some vulnerabilities that remain in American elections. Ironically, Trump has made those worse. He's gutted the cybersecurity agencies. He's disbanded task forces aimed at stopping foreign election interference. He has put cronies and political hacks in charge of things like the FBI and DHS and the DOJ. And so if Trump was really serious about stopping foreign election interference, which he isn't, he would not have gutted all the protections against that.
3: And Ari, briefly, if you could respond to your reaction to the testimony of Todd Blanche before Congress over his confirmation as Attorney General.
0: Well, I would just say in general, it was really shocking to me that Blanche described himself as still as Trump's lawyer when he's supposed to be head of the Department of Justice. I would also argue it was extremely concerning to hear Jay Clayton, when he was the nominee to be director of national intelligence, refusing to say that Joe Biden won the election. I mean, this is such a basic question, that Biden won the 2020 election. The fact that you still have even the quote unquote reasonable Trump people refusing to say that Biden won the election just shows how far down the rabbit hole we've gone and how much the election deniers have taken over every aspect of the federal government in Trump's second term.
1: Ari Berman, thanks so much for being with us. National voting rights correspondent for Mother Jones, author of Minority Rule, the right-wing attack on the will of the people and the fight to resist it. This is Democracy Now!, democracynow.org. I'm Amy Goodman with Juan Gonzalez. Just within the same hours as President Trump giving his address, in Houston, Texas, hundreds of community members gathered Thursday evening for a public viewing of Lorenzo Salgado Araujo, the 52-year-old Mexican father of three U.S. citizens shot and killed by an ICE agent on July 7th. Members of the public lined up outside the chapel at Farris Park, Lawndale Funeral Home in Houston's predominantly Latino East End district before making their way inside, where the body of Lorenzo Salgado Araujo was laid in an open casket, his sons standing by their father's casket for hours greeting mourners who wore different shades of blue at the family's request, many of them in tears. A mariachi band wearing all black stood by the casket, filling the room with music. Photos and videos of some of the family's most joyful moments were projected in the background. Several altars also adorned the chapel. One table held Salgado Araujo's construction tools, including two of his white hard hats, while another displayed two of his Mexico soccer jerseys. Democracy Now!'s Maria Inez Taracena spoke to some of the people who attended. She was outside the funeral home because recording was not permitted inside.
4: My name is Cesar Espinosa, and I am the executive director of Fiel. The feeling inside is it paints a picture of a man who loved his family, who loved his kids, who loved life. And his life should have never been taken away on that fateful Tuesday morning, July 7th, 3 days after our Independence Day, on the streets of Magnolia Park. He should still be alive today at this time right now. He should be having dinner at home. He should have been listening to his music, getting ready for the next workday, which he would have done regardless. I think it's the feeling, and there's one of somberness, but it's also a very peaceful kind of, atmosphere. There's a lot of people wearing blue, which apparently was his favorite color. There's jerseys, there's pictures, family pictures, shrines, things that the people have brought for the family. They're giving away these little soccer balls, because just a few days before he was killed on our streets, he was watching the World Cup, and according to his sons, up until the moment when he died, he was still upset that Mexico had lost. Looking back at history, it brought back memories of Emmett Till, when his mom also let the community grieve with them, and she wanted to show the world what they had done to her son. And I think today, this family also wanted to show the world what they had done to their father.
5: Ruby Powers, you are the attorney for Victor Salgado, Lorenzo Salgado Araujo's younger brother, who witnessed the fatal shooting. We were just at the public viewing with the family, with community members. Earlier today, you were visiting Victor in an ICE jail here in Texas, about an hour from Houston.
6: You know, I went there to work on our paperwork, but also to check in with him because I'd been a few days and wanting to make sure he was doing well. But yes, to see him and know that he's wanting to be here, but he's only here in spirit at the moment. Earlier in the week, we requested that Victor be able to come come to his brother's visitation to pay his last respects. And we heard that ICE granted that request. We weren't given the when or where or the details, but we're hoping that it happens soon. And so, you know, he was looking forward to that. But I know that it's harder for him because even if he is allowed, it'll be very brief encounter and he won't be able to interact with a lot of his family.
5: And also if he's allowed to come to the public viewing, it'll be with the presence of law enforcement, of ICE agents.
6: Well, my understanding is that if and when it happens, it'll be very private. And so, but yes, there's definitely conditions on that visit. But having practiced for 18 years, I've never heard of someone being released for a situation like this, but this is a very unique situation. But you're right, you know, it's challenging, but I think that he'd rather be here, even if it's with those conditions, than not having the chance.
7: Hi, my name is Hai Bui. I'm the founder of We the People Organize. When I walked in, it's the families are on both sides, full, amazing, big family. And of course, they told me, yeah, go to the front to give respect. And I, as a Buddhist, I pray for his, good wishes and be here to help to fight justice for him. And we do whatever it takes to stick with this case. Every week, we always pray that this wouldn't happen. To be honest with you, we knew that the numbers, because our city has the highest immigrant, and we just knew that we just prayed it won't happen, and it did happen.
1: That was Hai Bui, Ruby Powers, and Cesar Espinosa, who attended the public viewing of the body of Lorenzo Salgado Araujo in Houston Thursday evening. Special thanks to our team at Democracy Now!, Maria Inez Taracena, Hani Massoud, and Nicole Salazar. After the viewing, Lorenzo's eldest son, Ronaldo, posted a note of thanks on Facebook, saying in part, quote, "Houston is such a wonderful place full of love. My dad made the right choice in choosing this place to spend the rest of his life and raise his family, surrounded by a strong community that supports and watches each other's backs. May my dad, Lorenzo Salgado Araujo, rest in peace. And with y'all's love and support, may his legacy live forever," Ronaldo said. On Wednesday, the Department of Homeland Security said it would reverse plans to halt traffic stops following the shooting deaths of two immigrants by ICE agents in less than a week in Houston and Biddeford, Maine. The U-turn came after President Trump wrote on social media, "We cannot give up one of ICE's most important and effective crime-fighting tools, the traffic stop." Trump added, "It won't happen on my watch." Coming up, Secretary of State Marco Rubio, White House Advisor Stephen Miller are pushing for a global crackdown on leftist organizations. Stay with us.

0: sensación Bailado Negro and Reina Tropical. Today, their new album is released. It's called Helado Tropical. This is Democracy Now!, democracynow.org. I'm Amy Goodman with Juan Gonzalez. Secretary of State Marco Rubio, White House Advisor Stephen Miller are pushing for a global crackdown on leftist organizations. On Thursday, hours before President Trump's primetime address, the State Department hosted an international summit where Miller described the left as, quote, enemies of civilization. This is part of Stephen Miller's speech.
1: Here in the United States, we have taken the necessary and essential action of formally recognizing left-wing violence as a form of political terrorism that is a direct threat to our national security and the survival of our Republican form of government. President Trump issued a directive. In our parlance, it's called a National Security Presidential Memorandum, or NSPM, NSPM 7 to be exact, that directs for the first time in American history all of our law enforcement and intelligence agencies to work together to disrupt, identify, defund, debank, arrest, and prosecute these political terrorists that are operating in our country. It's very important to understand that left-wing political terrorism seeks as its ultimate end the overthrow of our system and form of government.
0: On Thursday, the State Department announced new visa restrictions targeting what it calls, quote, members of far-left terrorist and other aligned groups. Secretary of State Rubio talked about targeting anti-fascist organizations.
2: The president signed National Security Presidential Memorandum No. 7, outlining a comprehensive strategy to investigate and disrupt Antifa terror networks and their allies. Last November, the State Department designated four violent far-left extremist groups as foreign terrorist organizations, and there will be more designations soon.
0: We're joined now by two guests, Mike German, former FBI special agent specializing in domestic terrorism and covert operations. His latest book, Policing White Supremacy, The Enemy Within, also author of Disrupt, Discredit, and Divide, How the New FBI Damages Democracy. And we're joined by Ken Klippenstein in Madison, Wisconsin, independent investigative journalist who's been closely following the Trump administration's designation of left-wing activism as terrorism. Ken, let's begin with you. Lay out what happened at the so-called terrorism summit yesterday and what caused you most alarm.
3: Well, it was an extraordinary event because it pulled in representatives of over 65 different countries to discuss the supposed threat of political terrorism. And that's kind of how it was touted to the press in the run-up to the event. But any pretense that this was going to be a neutral look at the threat of different political groups quickly fell by the wayside as they introduced a term which I have never heard before, which is far-left terrorism, or FLT is the acronym they're using to describe this new purported threat. And if you look at the language they've used to describe this event, the White House put out an admirably frank press release yesterday describing the event as prioritizing a counterterrorism approach that treats the political left with the same, quote, ferocity as we have fought traditional jihadi groups in the past. So they're putting left-wing political groups in the United States and abroad on the same footing as groups like Al-Qaeda and ISIS.
4: And can the legal basis of being able to, requiring intelligence organizations that are directed abroad to begin to do internal investigations and internal repression within the U.S.?
3: Yeah, so there's actually no domestic terrorism statute, but that doesn't stop the FBI from using that distinction internally for them to predicate and open investigations into these groups and bringing up charges unrelated to that against the individuals. And that's an important distinction worth noting, because I think early on the press kind of overlooked, a lot of the mainstream press overlooked this story, saying, oh, there's no domestic terrorism statute, nothing can happen. That means you can't be charged for domestic terrorism. That doesn't mean that domestic terrorism can't be used as the predicate for the FBI to go and open up investigations into these groups that they might not be able to open up otherwise. And we saw a great example of that in the sentences that were handed down to the anti-ICE protesters in Texas recently, in Prairieville, Texas. If you look at the sentences, they were extraordinary. It was almost, I'm not exaggerating, half a millennium of federal prison, including 30 years for somebody who wasn't even present at the thing for moving left-wing literature around, which they alleged to be obstruction of justice. So this is very real. This is not just Trump rhetoric that I think it was regarded as early on. This is a policy that they're very serious about pursuing, and they have the legal architecture to do so, particularly because of the global war on terror and the system that created.
4: I'd like to bring in Mike German into the conversation, former FBI special agent, your most recent book, Policing White Supremacy, The Enemy Within. Talk about the historic role of the FBI and other law enforcement agencies in terms of dealing with far-right extremists in this country.
5: Thanks for having me. So it's a bit of a misnomer that there isn't a domestic terrorism statute. There's an entire chapter of the U.S. Criminal Code called terrorism, and it lists 57 federal crimes of terrorism, 52 of which apply to domestic terrorists. As an FBI agent in the 1990s, I investigated neo-Nazi groups engaged in violent and criminal activity. I investigated anti-government militia groups. Nobody suggested we didn't have sufficient laws to address this issue. The laws distinguish, however, international terrorism from domestic terrorism and give investigators greater access to investigative tools and allow investigators to target not just terrorists, not just people who are committing crimes or assisting those committing crimes or committing violent acts, but to attack people two or three degrees separated. And that's what I think this meeting is about, because it's focusing on the designation of left-wing groups as foreign terrorist groups. And that's what will allow them to start targeting civil society in a way that, in the same way that the Bush administration targeted Muslim and Arab civil society in the United States during the global war on terrorism. So basically, the purpose of this meeting is to reframe the discussion of around domestic terrorism to imagine that it has these foreign connections that justify the use of these much more aggressive tools to target. Again, you know, people look at the material support for terrorism statute and think that it helps target terrorists, but the purpose of it is to target people who are not terrorists, who are engaging in activities that are not criminal, but the government alleges that they through a series of arguments in the end benefit terrorist groups abroad. And that's what's dangerous, because we saw how those laws were employed in the United States during the global war on terrorism, where Muslim American charities were shut down, where Muslim American civil rights group were denigrated by the FBI director and law enforcement officials, without giving them a forum in which they could defend themselves, without laying actual criminal charges, and basically seizing assets without ever showing evidence of wrongdoing.
0: And, you know, in your book, Mike German, Policing White Supremacy, as you talk about FBI and law enforcement not collecting data around far-right extremist violence, using their resources to target left-wing political organizations, it's intensifying now, but it's been going on, even though the State Department and other governments' own reports say white nationalists are the greatest threats, commit the vast majority of political violence in this country. And the last minute we have, can you predict where this is all going now?
5: I think what we're going to see is a serious escalation of Trump's campaign of retribution against his perceived political enemies. So we've already seen organizations like the Southern Poverty Law Center, which investigates and publishes information about far-right extremists, be charged with criminal offenses. We've seen 15 anti-ICE agents or anti-ICE protesters in Minneapolis charged with very serious terrorism related crimes. And this effort to designate left-wing groups as foreign terrorists, again, using these broad terms like Antifa, will allow them to go after people who are not committing violence, but who are simply engaging in the political process.
0: Mike German, we want to thank you for being with us, former FBI special agent specializing in domestic terrorism and covert operations. His latest book, Policing White Supremacy, The Enemy Within. And Ken Klippenstein, independent investigative journalist based in Madison, Wisconsin. We will link to your Substack newsletter. This is Democracy Now!, democracynow.org. I'm Amy Goodman with Juan Gonzalez. Hollywood's blockbuster adaptation of the ancient Greek poem, The Odyssey, premieres on movie screens around the world today amidst growing calls for a boycott. Human rights campaigners are criticizing director Christopher Nolan over his decision to film a part of the film in Western Sahara, a vast territory in northwestern Africa that Morocco has occupied for the past half century. This is a trailer for The Odyssey. It features scenes that are believed to have been filmed in the Moroccan-occupied Western Sahara.
6: Odysseus. Don't you remember?

0: the trailer, a part of it, for The Odyssey. Sahrawi campaigners and filmmakers are demanding a boycott. Earlier this month, they held a protest during the London premiere of The Odyssey. For more, we're joined by two guests. Maria Carrion, former Democracy Now! Producer. She lives in Madrid, Spain. She's executive director of FISAHARA, the Sahara International Film Festival. And Abedin Mohamed Hamoudi, filmmaker from Western Sahara, born and raised in the Sahrawi refugee camps in Tindouf, Algeria. He's part of Sahrawi Voice, a collective of Sahrawi filmmakers and journalists. Maria, let's begin with you. If you can talk about how you found out about the making, where part of the film was made, and your efforts to reach out to Christopher Nolan.
1: Yes, we found out exactly 1 year ago. Some activists from Dakhla, which is in southern Western Sahara, alerted us to the fact that Christopher Nolan and his team were in Dakhla, in the White Dune, filming part of the movie. As a result, we asked them to leave. We asked Universal to stop the shoot and Nolan to leave with his team. However, instead of leaving, Nolan, he was first photographed with the Moroccan Minister of Culture, Mehdi Ben Said. Then the Moroccan Minister of Culture went on to say that this shoot was going to be just what Morocco needed in order to promote Dakhla as a filming destination, and in addition to it being a tourist destination. Now, this occupying force is practicing cultural genocide against the Sahrawi people, ethnic cleansing, especially in Dakhla, where people are being routinely ousted from their homeland. It's the site of mega projects, big port resorts, wind farms, agriculture, roads. And so by staying silent for 1 year and then using this footage, Nolan has basically become an accomplice to Moroccan occupation of Western Sahara. The real odyssey being that of the Sahrawi people who for 50 years have tried to liberate their homeland. They are separated by a wall, as you've covered extensively in Democracy Now!. The people in Western Sahara are repressed, arbitrarily arrested, imprisoned. There's actually a Sahrawi prisoner now, political prisoner on hunger strike, facing death. And the only thing he wants is to be released, as the United Nations has called for him to be, along with all of the other political prisoners from the Gdeimi Zik protest camp. And his name is Namas Fari, and he is fighting for self-determination in Moroccan prisons. So what we've done is, first we called for them to leave, then for them not to edit the scenes into the film. And now that the film has been released, and clearly they have used these stolen images from Dakhla, we're calling on a campaign by the public not to go see the film and instead watch films about Western Sahara and become aware that it's an occupied territory also supported by the Trump administration.
2: And I'd like to ask Abedin Mohamed, how did Donald Trump's, President Trump's 2020 decision to recognize Moroccan sovereignty over Western Sahara as part of the Abraham Accords pave the way for Universal Pictures and Christopher Nolan to do this filming in Western Sahara?
3: I mean, to be honest, we were very surprised because the United States was respected widely, and especially at the United Nations for their stance of respecting international law. And the sudden decision really surprised all of us. And I think that, as you have mentioned, it has opened the door to all these international companies, because if the government that claims to be a reference worldwide for respecting human rights, for respecting democracy, for defending it, for being the land where the people came to seek freedom, stands and steps over international law and does such a thing, I think that it opens the door to all these people to take Western Sahara as if it is a territory where they can decide to who it belongs to, who to give it to, and where they can decide whether to go film in it or not, while the Sahrawis are denied of all of the rights. And as known, international law recognizes the right of the Sahrawi people to be the only ones to decide on Western Sahara.
0: Badin, we're speaking to you in Tindouf in Algeria, in the refugee camps there, where the Fee Sahara Film Festival is held. Tens of thousands of Sahrawis there. Can you go home? Could you go, for example, to Dakhla?
3: Absolutely not. Actually, my parents were born in Dakhla. They always tell me all about how they grew up in Western Sahara, in Dakhla specifically. And to think that Christopher Nolan, backed by Universal Pictures and his own production company, can just go there and film and be complicit in the occupation of my homeland, and then me being denied of going there, my parents being denied, and the actual Sahrawis who live under occupation going through all this repression, it is such a metaphor of how the Western world uses human rights, democracy narratives whenever they want, and then ignore it in other parts of the world.
0: You know, we've covered East Timor for years. The same year, it was occupied by Indonesia. It would ultimately win its freedom with a referendum, and they become one, came one of the newest nations of the world, the Democratic Republic of East Timor. They've always had great affinity with the people of the Western Sahara, occupied Western Sahara. What are you calling for, Mohammed? What are the people of the refugee camps? What are the Sahrawi calling for?
3: What we're calling for is very simple, and I think it's very easy to implement, is to respect international law, respect UN resolutions, give the Sahrawi people the right to self-determination. We are the legal owners of Western Sahara, of the territory of Western Sahara. And obviously, as you mentioned, East Timor is a great example of people struggling to gain their freedom. And what we are demanding, and we will keep struggling for, is to gain our right to self-determination and independence. And we will use film, in my case, and all the other tools available to the Sahrawi people, whether it's in the refugee camps or in the occupied territories, to keep struggling. And we are aware of the difficulty of all this process. We have given sacrifices, and we are willing to give everything in our hands to gain our freedom.
0: And in the last 10 seconds, if you were in Western Sahara occupied and you were filming, can you talk about what would happen?
3: If I was, first of all, I'd be denied to enter Western Sahara. If I was there and I was filming, the first thing is I'd be repressed by the police, taken to jail, just like Namal Asfari, who Maria has mentioned, and many other Sahrawis who have given their lives to defend Western Sahara.
0: Mohammed Hamoudi, we want to thank you for being with us, filmmaker from Western Sahara, part of Sahrawi Voice, a collective Sahrawi filmmakers and journalists, and Maria Carreon, executive director of Fee Sahara, the Sahara International Film Festival. You can go to Democracy Now! To see our documentary, 4 days in Western Sahara, Africa's last colony, including an interview with the Sahrawi activist Nana Asfar, who's been on hunger strike since early June. That does it for our show. I'll be in Kansas City this weekend for the screening of Steal the Story, Please. I'm Amy Goodman with Juan Gonzalez.
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9: Welcome to the Ralph Nader Radio Hour. My name's Hannah Feldman, your host for today. Steve Skrovan is off, so I'm here with my co-host, David Feldman. Hello, David.
10: Hello, Hannah.
9: And the man of the hour, Ralph Nader. Hello, Ralph.
10: Hello, everybody.
9: On today's show, we're talking to historian Omer Bartov about his new book, Israel, What Went Wrong? Omer Bartov grew up in a Zionist home, lived the first half of his life in Israel, served in the IDF as a soldier and officer, and spent most of his career researching and writing on war crimes and the Holocaust. But with his recent work, he's turned his attention to his native country of Israel. We'll speak to him about the history behind Israel's genocide against the Palestinians, how ethno-nationalism has shaped Israel's law and culture, and how Jewish Israelis reconcile their Jewish identity with their Israeli identity. Omer Bartov will be our primary guest for today, but friend of the show and international law expert Bruce Fine will be joining us to add his insight to the conversation as well. As always, we'll check in with our intrepid corporate crime reporter, Russell Mokhiber. But first, what went wrong in Israel? David?
11: Bruce Fine is a constitutional scholar and an expert on international law. Mr. Fine was Associate Deputy Attorney General under Ronald Reagan, and he's the author of Constitutional Peril, The Life and Death Struggle for Our Constitution and Democracy, and American Empire Before the Fall. Welcome back to the Ralph Nader Radio Hour, Bruce Fine.
12: Thank you.
11: Omer Bartov is the Dean's Professor of Holocaust and Genocide Studies at Brown University. A historian, Professor Bartov was born on a kibbutz, grew up in Tel Aviv, and served in the Israel Defense Forces during the Yom Kippur War. He went on to become a leading scholar of the German army and the Holocaust before turning his attention to his native country. His early research concerned the Nazi indoctrination of the Wehrmacht and the crimes it committed in World War II. He then turned to the links between total war and genocide and interethnic relations in the borderlands of Eastern Europe. His current interest is reflected in his recent books, Genocide, the Holocaust, and Israel-Palestine First-Person History in Times of Crisis. Israel, What Went Wrong? And the forthcoming, The Broken Promise, A Personal Political History of Israel and Palestine. Welcome back to the Ralph Nader Radio Hour, Professor Omer Bartov.
13: Thank you so much for having me, and thanks for this kind introduction.
10: Thank you very much, Omer. I want to start out with some questions I think our readers would like enlightenment on. They often relate to myths that have been promoted by apologists for Netanyahu. Netanyahu calls Israel a Jewish state. You make the distinction between a Jewish state and a state for Jews. And you say if it's going to be a Jewish state, it has to address the religious framework of Israel, namely Judaism. So my question is, what is left of Judaism in Netanyahu's Israel? And I want to refer to a number of years ago, 400 Israeli, Canadian, and U.S. rabbis sent a letter to Netanyahu protesting the demolition of civilian Palestinian homes as a violation of Judaic scripture, just by way of background. So what is left of Judaism in Netanyahu's Jewish state?
13: So, you know, Ralph, I mean, the whole idea of creating a Jewish state, and it says so in the proclamation of the state from May 1948, is that it would be a state for Jews, that it would be both Jewish and democratic. And that has proven to be not possible. A Jewish state can be both Jewish and democratic only if the overwhelming majority, if not all of its citizens, are Jews. So one problem is the very idea of it being both Jewish and democratic. Secondly, interestingly, Israel has become more Jewish in two ways. It's become more Jewish in that it is more focused on it being a state for Jews, that is ethnically Jews. And it has passed various laws to that effect, especially the basic law, Israel is the nation state of the Jews, that was passed in 2018. That makes the Arab citizens of the country legally second-class citizens. And at the same time, it has become also a more Jewish state. That is, there are more people in Israel today, certainly than there were when I was growing up there, who practice Judaism. I grew up in a secular environment. My school was secular. Most of the people around me were secular. My grandparents were Orthodox. But the trajectory was that the state was becoming more and more secular. That has entirely changed. But when you talk about what kind of Judaism there is in Israel now, Judaism has been transformed in Israel into something that would not be recognizable by people like my grandparents or going back many, many generations. You'd have to go back to the Zealots who were rebelling against the Roman Empire and Masada to find that kind of Judaism. It is completely different. It's also a kind of Judaism that would not be practiced by any sane Jew outside of Israel because it is Jewish supremacist. It truly believes that Jews have a superior right over other peoples. It's aggressive, it's racist, it's violent. And in that sense, Israel has become more Jewish, but more Jewish in a way that is completely foreign to the kind of tradition that you allude to, which had to do in large part with the fact that Jews, for most of their existence after the exile, were a minority.
10: Well, how do you interpret this in the context of numerous Israeli human rights groups, including one who is described as Rabbis for Human Rights? Do they have any role, or are they crying in the wilderness?
13: B'Tselem is an organization. Most of the people in B'Tselem, whom I know, are secular. They don't belong to this brand of Judaism in Israel today. You have to understand that the kind of Judaism that developed in Israel is a product of the settler movement. So it begins as something that was a national religious. It originally was a rather moderate party. It was taken over by very extreme rabbis. It established the thing called Gush Emunim, the block of the faithful, which were the engine of the settler project that began after 1967. And that group, which initially was a minority, has become now a major player in Israeli politics. They may be about a third of the electorate in Israel, but they are extremely powerful. They have penetrated the military, the security services, the government. So yes, you have some liberal religious people in Israel, but they are a distinct minority. And much of the more liberal opinion in Israel is not coming from the religious community, it's coming from the secular community. And that community is besieged and speaks about itself in terms of being besieged. And then there's a third element that's important to understand. There is a large ultra-Orthodox community in Israel. The ultra-Orthodox are not Zionists. They're in fact, theologically, they're anti-Zionist, but they participate in the politics of the state as they would participate in the politics of any state. They have become very numerous. They're part of a major division in Israeli politics today, and because they're needed, usually, to form a coalition in Israel, because Israel is a parliamentary system that needs a coalition, they have immense amount of power. They don't support these national religious people. They're actually opposed to any Zionist politics, but they are a major player in Israeli politics in terms of taking over much of the budget and of refusing to serve in the Israeli military and of manipulating Israeli politics to their own concern and trying to make Israel into a religious state, into a halachic state, that is a state that's ruled by religion, to the extent that right now there's a law that is making its way through the Knesset to create gender separation within the Israeli military and gender separation within Israeli universities, so that Israel would look much more like Iran than it would like any Western state.
12: Omar, I wanted to ask, you described the particular zealots, if you will, in Israel as believing in Jewish supremacy. How would, in your view, distinguish that from Adolf Hitler's master race theory for the Aryans during the Third Reich?
13: You know, I spent much of my career studying the Third Reich, studying Nazism. I'm not a great fan of comparing anything to the Nazis because the Nazis always win out. They were more extreme. They were more genocidal. They were more racist than anybody in history. I don't think we need to compare them to that. We can just say that they're racist, that they're violent, that they believe the land belongs to them. They don't believe in democracy because they're messianic. Democracy is in the way. They don't believe in any liberal values whatsoever. They have elements that are slightly more moderate and elements that are more radical, and the more radical elements are gradually taking over. And they don't really believe in any blood theories. It's not this kind of racism. They simply believe that the land belongs only to the Jews, and that the Arabs or anybody else, including Christians, should not be there. And if they are there, that they should be a tolerated or not particularly tolerated small minority. That's where their thinking is, and they believe that history is on their side. So in that sense, yes, they are similar to communists, they're similar to fascists, they're similar to Nazis, in that they believe that they can see the way forward. They know the logic of history, and the logic of history, as they see it, is on their side.
10: In your book, you describe the absence of a written constitution in Israel and the consequences. And you focus on the Declaration of Independence, which is in writing, that was issued in the late 1940s by the new Israeli state, and had a lot of small d democracy rhetoric. So can you tell us what the core recognition of human rights are in the Declaration of Independence, and then discuss the plight of Arab Israelis and, as the Washington Post just pointed out, the attack on Christians in Israel with the government shows little concern. That's an article by Jerry Shee, July 5th of this year in the Washington Post. Can you go from the Declaration of Independence and then talk about it on the ground in terms of Arab Israelis and Christians?
13: Sure. So, you know, the term Declaration of Independence itself is a misnomer. That's not what the document is actually called. The document is called a Proclamation of the State of Israel. It is known in Israel as a Declaration of Independence, and it's not clear independence from whom, because the document was issued and read out by David Ben-Gurion, the founder of the state and the first prime minister, on May 14th, 1948, in the afternoon. And that midnight, the British left, and they left of their own accord. So Israel was not in declaring independence, it was declaring a state. The document itself is an interesting document. I tell the history of this document in my book because it was forced on Israel. It was forced by the UN. On November 29th, 1947, the UN issued a resolution, 181, on the partition of Palestine into a Jewish state and an Arab state. The leadership of the Jewish community accepted that partition. The leadership of the Palestinians and other Arab states rejected it. They had good reasons for rejecting it, because it gave more than half of the land to a third of the population. The Jews were only a third. But that resolution demanded from both states that they issue a declaration of a state where they would offer a Bill of Rights, that they would declare themselves to be a democracy, and they would give equal rights to all citizens. And so the proclamation does that. And it says there will be equal rights to all groups, all religions, all genders. Now, it says that those Arabs who decide to stay in the state of Israel will be given equal rights. It's a bit ironic, because when the statement was being issued, there was already ethnic cleansing of the Palestinians simultaneously at that time. But about 150,000 Palestinians remain in the state of Israel and are given equal rights or given citizenship by the state. However, immediately thereafter, they're subjected to military rule, and they live under military rule for the next 20 years. Now, in the declaration and in this proclamation that is known as the Declaration of Independence, the state also commits itself to issuing a constitution by October 1st of that year, of 1948. And that constitution was supposed to be in the spirit of the proclamation, that is to include the Bill of Rights. And that constitution was never issued. Israel has no constitution. And so the two things that would define the state, first, a constitution that defines its legal framework, and secondly, the borders of the state, another demand from the UN that Israel did not fulfill, are never defined. There is no constitution, and Israel never declares its borders All the borders that Israel has had since 1948 are ceasefire borders. There's no recognized border of the state. So this is the situation that is created and which I describe as the moment at which Zionism, which was a movement that sought to liberate and emancipate Jews who were a minority and a persecuted minority in Europe, becomes a state ideology that is increasingly ethnocentric, violent, and expansionist. And the rotten fruits of that we see today. Now, you ask about the case of Christians, and most of these Christians are Palestinian, but not all. The state of Israel in 1948 ethnically cleansed most of the Palestinians from what became the state of Israel. The majority of them were Muslims. There was a Christian minority. For its own political reasons, Israel at the time was reluctant to ethnically cleanse Christian Palestinians. And so many of the Palestinians who remained in the state were Christian or Muslims who fled to Christian cities, such as to Nazareth. The population of Nazareth, which was mostly Christian, changed in 48 because many Muslim Palestinians fled there and were protected by being in a Christian state. What you see now, attacks on Christians, as reported, as you said in that article, that's something quite new in Israel. And that is actually a manifestation of precisely what I was talking about before. That is that nowadays you have radical Jews, both Orthodox who have become radicalized and these national religious who see it as their duty to attack anyone who is not Jewish, Christian or Muslim. And the state under Netanyahu, which has also veered dramatically to the right since he formed his last coalition, doesn't pay much heed to that and is increasingly less concerned with what is said about it in the rest of the world. That was the main reason that Christians were more protected, because Israel's main allies are Christian states. And that has changed too. So that's the reason for why you see these attacks today.
10: Let's go to another myth. When they started slaughtering civilians after October 7th in Gaza, the explanation was that Israel does not intentionally target civilians and that Hamas fighters are using civilians as human shields. Well, it turns out that the history contradicts this, that Abba Iban, for example, in the early 1980s, the foreign minister of Israel, the celebrated scholar, fluent in Arabic as well as Hebrew, stated, of course, Israel has targeted civilians from day one. And he was very clear about that at the time when a high security official was affirming exactly that, that they target citizens. But the Western press, especially in the U.S., kept repeating that and blaming Hamas fighters as human shields. Well, as one scholar of Middle East history, Charles Smith, he was a professor at the University of Arizona, and he wrote in the Washington Post a letter saying, in fact, Israel has used Palestinians as human shields for decades, including placing individuals in front of Israeli soldiers, making children move wires in homes to see whether the home was booby-trapped, etc. This practice was finally outlawed by Israel's high court in 2005 after years of protests by human rights activists. But they're at it again, putting young Palestinians ahead as they go into the tunnels, and they actually have a name for that practice, and it's widely used by Israeli soldiers in Gaza. What's your observations here?
13: Look, I mean, first of all, I've taught Charles Smith's book many times, and he's a very important scholar, and I agree with what he wrote and his response. Israel has targeted Palestinian civilians for a long time. In 1948, as I just said, Israel ethnically cleansed the vast majority of Palestinians from what became the state of Israel, 750,000. In 1956, when it occupied Gaza, again, there were plans to ethnically cleanse Palestinians from Gaza, but then the United States acted very differently from today and told Israel that it had to get out of the Sinai Peninsula. In 1967, there were talks about ethnically cleansing Palestinians from Gaza, and there was, in fact, an ethnic cleansing of populations, of Arab populations from the West Bank, several hundred thousand from the West Bank and from the Gaza Strip. And in military tactics, of course, there has been use

0: army in the Gaza Strip. As for Hamas, look, Hamas is not a vegetarian organization. Hamas knew when it attacked Israel on October 7th that there would be a savage response. It may not have known how savage it would be, but it knew that it would be. Hamas did dig tunnels all over Gaza. The IDF assumed that if it were to destroy Hamas, if it actually were to try and destroy Hamas as a whole, it would have to destroy Gaza. There was no other way to destroy Hamas. And in fact, the IDF destroyed Gaza, but Hamas is still standing. It's still there. And so if you think, if you create a guerrilla movement in an area like Gaza, which was before October 7th, one of the most densely populated areas in the world, where are you going to fight from? You have to fight from areas that are densely populated. That's where you're fighting from. And that, of course, gives your enemy the excuse to destroy not just you, but the population. Until October 7th, the IDF used tactics that did cause the death of large numbers of civilians. But the scales changed. After October 7th, and we know this now, even the algorithms for the Israeli Air Force were changed. That is, how many civilians are you allowed to assume would be killed from going after one militant? Is it 20? Is it 50? Is it 100? These algorithms were changed. So the goal by that point became very different. The IDF was not trying not to hit civilians and was not actually trying to destroy Hamas. What the IDF was deliberately and systematically trying to do was to ethnically cleanse Gaza. And that's what people sort of get confused about. If you look at what the IDF was doing from day one, it was pushing the population from the north to the south. That is militarily not a terribly wise way of destroying your enemy, going from one direction alone. It is a tactic that is meant to push the population from the north to the center, to the south, meaning to the Egyptian border, so as to force them to leave. And as Netanyahu said at some point in May 2025, he said, "We have destroyed their homes. They have nothing to go back to. Our only problem is to find states that will take them in." So the tactic was not to destroy Hamas. The tactic was to ethnically cleanse the Palestinians. But that failed, because the Palestinians had no place to go to. These 2 million people could not cross over the long border with Israel, could not go into the sea, and could not cross over to Egypt. And so what was planned as an ethnic cleansing, that is making it impossible, telling people to leave their homes and demolishing their homes, making it impossible for them to come back so that they would eventually leave the territory altogether, failed because they couldn't leave. And that's the big difference between 2023 and 1948. In 1948, in the Nakba, in the catastrophe, as the Palestinians referred to it, Palestinians could flee because the borders were open. In 2023, 24, 25, they couldn't. So this was actually what the IDF was doing. And the whole story about human shields is simply false. It's not what the IDF was engaged in.
1: You make a point in your book that the Israeli regime now views all problems that they exaggerate as existential, like Hamas is no existential threat. Israel never was. It doesn't have an air force, doesn't have any of the weapons, of course, that would constitute the veracity for such an outlandish claim. But it's all military in Lebanon, in Syria, in Iraq, in Iran, under U.S. patronage, Democrat and Republican alike in the White House. How can this possibly be turned around? Because you say it's supported by the vast majority of Israelis, not Israeli Arabs, but Israeli Jews.
0: Look, the last war Israel fought, there was a real war, that is a war between the Israeli military and other armies with tanks and airplanes and artillery, was the war that I was in, was the war of 1973. In that war, at least there was a sense at the beginning that Israel was under existential threat, because Arab armies, the Syrian army and the Egyptian army, were actually driving into Israeli-held territory. and large numbers of Israeli soldiers.

0: soldiers were killed. Since then, Israel has only fought wars of choice and has only fought against militias, and those were militias of its own making. Hamas was created by Israel. Hamas was a tactic that was chosen by Ariel Sharon when he was then still commander of the Southern Command and then Minister of Defense before he became Prime Minister, as a response to Fatah, which was the main armed wing of the PLO. And he thought, well, let's support Islamic fundamentalists in Gaza who would be on our side, because most of what they're doing is just serving the population's needs, creating schools and so forth. Hezbollah was created by the Israeli invasion of Lebanon in 1982. There was no Hezbollah before that. Israel has not fought a war against an actual army since 1973. It has created these kind of militias that it then claims pose an existential threat. And as you say, of course, Hamas and Hezbollah cannot take over Israel. That's nonsense. So why do people buy into that? Well, they buy into that in part, as I describe in the book, because in Israel, since the 1980s, really since after the war of 1973, with the rise of the right wing in Israel in particular, the Holocaust has come to serve a particular purpose. Instead of being commemorated as an event that happened in the past that we should remember and commemorate and research, it's become a kind of image of an imminent danger to Israel. And the farther Israel has moved from the actual event of the Holocaust, and the more the Israeli army has become the hegemon, the military hegemon in its region, the more this alleged threat of an Auschwitz around the corner has been used by Israeli governments. Why has it been used? Because Israel actually needs to explain to itself and to its citizens, why is it bossing it over millions of Palestinians? Half of the population under Israeli control are Palestinians. 2 million are citizens, but they don't have equal rights, and the others have no rights at all. They're simply under arbitrary military rule. So how do you explain that? You explain that by telling your population and the rest of the world that those Palestinians who have no power, who can never pose a threat to you, are an existential threat. And in Israel, that has worked quite well. And the result of that is that by now, certainly after October 7th, because as I said, before October 7th, there was this idea that the occupation can be managed, meaning Israel can take more and more territory slowly but surely and marginalize the Palestinians more and more. After October 7th, the policy has become, as they say in Israel, every problem can be solved with force. And if force doesn't work, use more of it. That is, Israel has completely abandoned politics, and it will not go back to politics, not the current government, because politics is not its view of the world. It will only go back to politics under major international pressure, which can only come in the form of sanctions, of major military, political, and economic sanctions on Israel that would force Israel to return to politics. Right now, the limits of Israeli power are not determined in Jerusalem. They are determined in Washington, D.C. And there are no limits on the use of power by Israel. Once those limits are returned to Israel, to Jerusalem, then there won't be any other choice but for Israel to go back to politics and to abandon this notion that every problem has one solution, and that solution is to bomb it out of existence.
1: I want to give Bruce Fein an opportunity to converse with you. Bruce?
2: Yeah, Omer, let me first congratulate you. I think your response has been brilliant and insightful. And thanks for making time here. I wanted to make the observation that many of the things that you describe in Israel apply in spades in the United States. We also have an administration that says we're being invaded militarily by Venezuela gangs. So we have to go kidnap their president and annex Venezuela. We've stated that Iran is an existential threat to the United States because at some future time it's conceivable they may get one nuclear weapon. We have 5,000. Israel probably has, what, 300 or 400? I make the argument that we are being invaded by defenseless immigrants across the southern border. And it does seem to me that all countries. I don't think it's unique anyway, the United States or Israel, but it's generally true. Those in power are there to manufacture fear, to inflate fleas into elephants and say, my gosh, tomorrow the sky is falling down. We need to have national emergencies, rule by decree. Everything is an imminent danger, the communist domino theory. It's a very challenging issue. I say what you've described in Israel is not unique to Israel. We confront it every day right in the United States. And it works. If you look, for example, at our military budget, you know, which is passes by like unanimously between Democrats and Republicans, like we need to spend another $500 billion. You know, we have 5,000 warheads isn't good enough. We need to be able to fight a five-front war with 15 aircraft carriers and everything else under the sun. We're perhaps the only country in the history of the world that has zero existential threats. And I really don't know how you deal with the issue of so easily the masses are frightened and they're convinced, yeah, the sky is falling. And the politicians are experts at playing that up. And we need to get some kind of unified approach to try to get out of the business of manufacturing fear. But that's basically what our intelligence communities do. Here in the United States, you know, when they want a budget increase, there'll be a leaked story in the New York Times or Washington Post. Oh my gosh, new terrorist group someplace, somewhere, whether it's Al-Qaeda is revived or ISIS is revived or Iran or Iraq has got some secret Shia group that's going to attack the United States. And oh, we need another $50 or $100 billion. You can predict it like the sun rising in the east and setting in the west. I imagine that happens within Israeli intelligence too. Shin Bet will come out or Mossad with some forecast just at the time you need more military spending. And I really study as much as I do, not only Israel, U.S. I don't know how you deal with this defect in human nature. And it causes people to end up being like herds and they do the craziest things.
1: Omer, you want to comment on that?
0: Sure. Look, I mean, obviously, there are similarities, not surprisingly, between Israel and the United States, and the similarities have grown over time. And there's been a kind of Israelization of some of American politics, actually. I've experienced that in my lifetime. I came to the U.S. in the late 1980s, and just political discourse in the U.S. was completely different from what it is today. And now it resembles very much what there always was in Israel. It's a very violent, ad hominem, aggressive. So yes, there are similarities. There are also huge differences, of course, because the U.S. is a superpower. It's a vast continent. It's got 350 million people. And Israel is a very small country. It's a country where even today, many people just know each other. The event of October 7th was felt by vast numbers of Israelis. Many, many Israelis had a connection to people murdered by Hamas, including myself. So it's very small and it feels very vulnerable. And it has an ethos, a memory, a collective memory of its foundation. And its foundation does trace back to the Holocaust. So it has a kind of traumatic memory that is easy to mobilize by the kind of politicians that we see acting in Israel today. It's also a country that is an occupying country in a way that is very different from the United States. As I said, you're talking about a country that has altogether 14 million people in it, and half of them are Palestinian and half of them are Jews. Imagine that situation in the United States. And it's an ethno-national country in the United States. Has a historical legacy, its very foundation, which I, as someone who came to this country and my wife who came to this country from yet another country, have appreciated that it's not an ethno-national country. It does have a memory of itself being a country of immigrants. And while it now is going through this sort of white Christian national phase, which it has had many times in the past, at least in the past, it was went one way and then tilted in the other way because so many American citizens can trace themselves and their families to other countries, to other cultures, to other languages. So the differences are just as big as the similarities. But I would say on your comment of the kind of politics that we see today, and we see that in the U.S., we see that in Israel, we see that in other in European countries now, there is a rise of populism. There is a rise of intolerance, of racism, of fear of immigrants, of fear of others, of xenophobia, and of reliance increasingly on using brutal means to get your way. And the public is today, I think, frighteningly unable to respond to that. And I would say that one issue in particular that I find really disturbing is not so much the rise of the right, what some people call new fascism or whatever, or populism or xenophobia, the far right. What I find most disturbing is that on the other side of politics, and you see that everywhere, you see that in the US, in Israel, in Britain, in Germany, in France, on the other side, there is no good response to that. Whether it's Democrats or Social Democrats or Labor, there is no good response. To people's sense, large parts of the population in those countries, in democratic countries, that something has gone wrong for them, that they were not, that the promises that were made to them were not delivered, that their children will not have as good a life as they or their grandparents did, that social mobility has slowed down. There is no good response. And that you can trace that probably to the fall of communism and to the idea that capitalism is now all triumphant. But as long as there is no such response, we can expect more of that. And it really behooves our own people, intelligentsia, academics, media, to actually provide a new way of addressing the social ills that people do suffer from, certainly in the United States, so that they will not be so easily taken over by the kind of demagogy that we hear now in the United States.
1: In the early years of the Israeli state, Martin Buber, a leading Israeli philosopher, and others like him, had a completely different view on how to live peacefully with the Palestinian inhabitants. Could you enlighten our listeners about Martin Buber, his philosophy?
0: You know, Martin Buber was the teacher of my father and mother at the Hebrew University on the eve of the war of 1948. And afterwards, they took classes with him. I would say that what is important in this case with Martin Buber and Magnus and a number of other people at the time was that in the 1930s, there was an organization called Brit Shalom, Alliance of Peace. And that organization saw, and Buber was a very important voice in that, saw the trajectory of Zionism on its way to creating a state under the aegis of the British Empire, that it would be an ethno-national, violent, intolerant state. And those people knew what they were talking about because they saw this happening in Europe in their lifetimes. They saw exactly where ethno-nationalism would lead. In fact, ethno-nationalism was the birthplace of Zionism itself. And they talked about creating either a binational state or creating a confederation. That is to find a way for the Jewish population and the Palestinian population to share that space. And it has to be said that those were not just empty ideas. There were many people who supported them. My parents were members of MAPAM, which was the left-wing part of the Labor Party, whose youth movement was the Shomer HaTzair. I was born in the kibbutz of Shomer HaTzair because my parents went to that kibbutz in the early 1950s, and they believed in a binational state. They were afraid of the kind of potential of Zionism to become this ethno-national violent ideology. They failed. And the death knell for that was the war of 1948. The combination of the Holocaust, in which those masses of Jews who were supposed to come from Europe to create a Jewish majority state were murdered, and the war of 1948, where the other solution for creating a Jewish majority state was implemented, which was ethnically cleansing the majority, the Palestinians, and thereby creating a Jewish majority state. Those ideas died then and were only revived in the early 1990s during the Oslo Peace Accords, which ended with the assassination of Rabin. So, you know, Tom Segev, who is an Israeli journalist and historian, wrote a book, I think 20 years ago, called Palestine One Complete, in which he talks about the 1920s and 30s, and he tries to trace when was the moment that Jewish and Palestinian coexistence was no longer conceivable. But whenever that moment was, whether it was in 1929 with what is called the riots in Hebron, whether it was 1936 with the Arab uprising, which was brutally put down by the British with Jewish help, whenever it was, there were people hoping for that. And many of the most powerful minds who decided to leave the country because they felt that Zionism was heading in the same way of those national movements that turned against the Jews in Europe.
2: Let me read, if I can, Omer. This is a quote from Ben-Gurion. It's reported, I guess, by Nahum Goldman. Let me just read it, and I'd like to get your response whether you think his observations are correct and there's any remedy. And I'm beginning the quotation. If I were an Arab leader, I would never sign an agreement with Israel. It is normal. We have taken their country. It is true God promised it to us, but how could that interest them? Our God is not theirs. There's been anti-Semitism, the Nazis, Hitler, Auschwitz, but was that their fault? They see but one thing. We have come. We have stolen their country. Why would they accept that? Would you concur with Ben-Gurion sentiments, and how do you overcome them, if at all?
0: Of course. I mean, Ben-Gurion, you know, was a pragmatic statesman. He had a goal. He was a visionary in that sense. He knew what he wanted, but he was very pragmatic. And he, in many private conversations, he dismissed the kind of rhetoric that he himself spouted when he was speaking publicly, when he said, oh, Nasser is like Hitler and so forth. He actually initiated much of that rhetoric that now has become commonplace in Israel. But in these kind of conversations, and this is quoted from a private conversation that he had, he, of course, responded the way that Jabotinsky also spoke. That is, yes, we are coming here, we are taking over their land, and they will resist it. They will naturally resist it. We would have done the same. When Israelis talk today about Hamas or Fatah or Hezbollah as being terrorists, well, what were the Jews doing against the British? They were doing the same thing. But in Jewish mythology, those are heroes and these are terrorists. That's very common. That's not a Zionist invention. You know, the resistance fought bravely against the Germans, and then the same officers went to Algeria and put down the FLN using the same tactics that the Nazis used on them. So that's common. The question is, what do you do about it? And I'm a historian. I'm also relatively pragmatic. I know that people like my grandparents who came to Palestine actually believed that they were coming home. They really believed that this was their ancestral homeland. I also know that had they stayed in Poland, like the rest of their families, they would have all been murdered, because they were. All those who stayed behind were actually murdered. So now you have a situation, and that's a situation that has existed since 1948, where you have two populations that live in the same space, and neither of them is going anywhere. Each group would like to wake up tomorrow morning and to see the other population move to Canada, but they're not. They're not moving to Canada or to Eritrea or anywhere else. They're right there facing them. And what they have to face is the reality that both of them belong there now. Whatever happened in the past, they're there. And they have to find a way to live side by side. And for Zionism, that became impossible, that notion. After 1948, that we have to correct this moment, the moment in which we kicked one population out. And as the Palestinians say correctly, the Nakba was not only in 1948, it's an ongoing process. It's still going on. As long as the Nakba is still going on, these two groups will keep killing each other, with Israelis obviously killing far more because they have far more weapons and much more international support. The only way for these people to finally put an end to it is, as Jabotinsky said, when he wrote The Iron War, I think in 1927 it came out, and he said, the Zionists have to put up an iron wall, so until the rest of the Arab world will accept our existence here, and then we can decide on how do we manage our coexistence. Israel reached that point. It could have done it. The rest of the Arab world, despite all the propaganda you hear, actually wants to accept Israel. Saudi Arabia offered a peace with Israel in 2002. Lebanon wants peace with Israel. Egypt and Jordan have peace with Israel. The Gulf states want peace with Israel. There's one issue that hasn't been resolved, that Israel refuses to resolve, and that's the issue from 1948. That is, what about the Palestinians? And as long as that is not resolved, as long as Israel and the Palestinians do not find a way to share that space in binational confederation, which is what I support, whatever it might be, one state for all its citizens, however you do it, this will continue.
1: Let's go to Hannah, please.
3: Could you speak to how Hebrew as a, you know, an official national language functioned in building this national identity and maybe crowded out some of the other living languages that Jews around the world and people living in Palestine before the state was established, how it kind of crowded out their identities?
0: Yeah, you know, that's a fascinating issue. We could probably talk about it for another hour. So Zionism at some point decides, not right away, the language of Jews in Israel would be Hebrew. There's a language war. And it's not only between Hebrew and Yiddish, because people like Theodor Herzl, for instance, who came from Austria and was really a German nationalist originally, believed the German was the language of culture, just like my grandmother also believed that was the Kultursprache. And so what would be the language was a little bit of a struggle in the early decades, the first one or two decades of the 20th century. But eventually, Hebrew wins out. And what is interesting here is that the creation of the state, the creation of a Jewish national entity in Palestine, and the creation of Hebrew as a modern language, synonymous. They work hand in hand. There's myriad educational institutions dedicated to that, poets, writers, essays, creating a modern Hebrew, because of course, modern Hebrew is based on biblical Hebrew. And but part of it is what Zionism called the normalization of Jewish existence, because Zionism took over much of the anti-Semitic view of Jews in the diaspora. The Jews were weaklings, Jews were cowards, Jews couldn't do any physical work, Jews existed only doing Luftgeschäft, sort of air businesses, and wheelers and dealers. And Zionism wanted to recreate Jews as something else, as people rooted in the soil. And for that, they needed also to go back to that Hebrew language. In fact, for a long time, in Zionist circles, even you go back to the 1950s, the talk was not about Jews, but about Hebrews. And when you spoke about Hebrews, the allusion was to those people who lived at the time of the Maccabees or the time of the rebellion against the Romans. So the creation of Hebrew as a modern language and the creation of the state and of nationalism are tightly bound to each other. There are two aspects to this that are interesting. One is that this is very typical of all nationalisms. You find this in Czech nationalism, in Finnish nationalism, in Norwegian nationalism, that you create a language, the language of the people, in Russian nationalism too. The Russian elite spoke French. The second thing is that because of the focus on Hebrew, to create Hebrew as a mother tongue for children whose mothers didn't speak Hebrew, because of that, there was a great antagonism towards speaking any other language. And the notion of having bilingual schools, that is, of having schools in Palestine where people would learn both Hebrew and Arabic, the language of the place, is not entertained by the vast majority of educators. Now, if you think about what would have been the result of having bilingual schools already in the 1920s and 30s, the children could speak each other's language and recognize each other's culture, that could have had a huge effect on how Zionism developed and how the state would have developed. But in today's Israel, the only bilingual population are the Palestinians. Palestinian citizens of Israel speak Arabic and Hebrew. Most Israelis don't speak Arabic. And most Israelis who trace themselves were in large numbers, not to Europe, but to North Africa and the Middle East, where their parents and grandparents spoke Arabic. This was their language, have forgotten that language and were ashamed of their parents speaking it because it's associated them with the Arabs. So the loss in this kind of creation of a nation around one language was the ability to imagine yourself as sharing the space with another group.
1: You know, Omer, I have to give our listeners a sense of where you're looking in the future. And on page 203, you have a pretty fascinating predicate. You say that the long-term consequences of the genocide in Gaza about that. And you say, quote, the license that Israel, the land of the victims, has long enjoyed and abused may be expiring. The sons and daughters of the next generation will be free to rethink their own lives and their future beyond the memory of the Holocaust. They will also have to pay for the sins of their parents and bear the burden of the genocide perpetrated in their name. They will have to reckon with what the great, often forgotten Israeli poet Avot Yeshurun wrote in the aftermath of the Nakba, of which we have witnessed a repetition or continuation. And then you quote the poet, quote, the Holocaust of the Jews of Europe and the Holocaust of the Arabs of Eretz Israel are but one Holocaust of the Jewish people. The two of them stare each other directly in the face. It is of this that I speak, end quote. And then you say, can this race to the abyss be stopped? Can you summarize how you answered that, Professor Bartov?
0: Yes, thank you. I'll try. First, anyone who loves poetry should try to read Avot Yeshurun. Speaking of languages, he wrote Hebrew, but his Hebrew was mixed with Arabic and Yiddish. And this poem is filled with all three languages. So it's hard to read, but it's an absolutely extraordinary poem called Passover Caves. For answer your question, look, I support a movement that is called A Land for All. And any of your listeners can Google that. Just Google A Land for All, and you will find the basic ideas of that movement. It is a movement that was formed by Israeli Jews and Palestinians together. There's actually, I think, from yesterday, the two leaders of this group were interviewed by Ezra Klein in the New York Times. What is important about this movement is that it tries to envision a way for Jews and Palestinians to live between the river and the sea by way of creating a confederation. So it sets out from the idea or the realization that the two-state solution is dead because there are hundreds of thousands of Jewish settlers in the West Bank and there's no realistic way of removing them. So how do you create two states? And the notion is that there would be two states, Jewish and Palestinian. Both states would have the two elementary or most important elements in them, which would be a right of self-determination and a right of return. But unlike the traditional two-state solution, those states would distinguish between residence and citizenship. So you could be a citizen of one state, vote for its parliament, but you could live in the other state. And the borders between the two states, since they would be in a confederation, would be open to movement between one area and another. That would recognize the link that both groups have to the whole land and their need and desire to have a state of their own. And they would have common institutions in Jerusalem, which would be a shared capital between the two states. That's an attempt to square the circle of the need of the two groups to rule over themselves while recognizing that these two groups are completely mixed with each other and the whole space is so inextricably mixed that you can no longer cut it apart. It can't happen today. Obviously, there's not enough support for it. I believe that it's very important to continue working on this plan because when the situation changes, and I think that it will, largely because Israel has basically put itself in a way that the rest of the world is turning against it. So when the situation changes, it would be good to have this kind of blueprint prepared for a future for both these groups.
1: On that note, Omer, we do have to conclude. Is there any last minute comment you'd like to make to our listeners who are serious people and are committed citizens in a democracy they're trying to save?
0: Look, I mean, I want to thank you for this conversation and for the questions by everyone here. And I just want to say yes, because we are all citizens in what are still democracies, we should use that power that we have to influence our own politicians to help, in this case in particular, to help Israel not because we want to punish it, although there are people there who surely should be punished, but because we also want to help that country, both Jews and Palestinians, to find a better life for themselves and for their children. And the United States is the only country right now that can do that. And if we use our power, our persuasion, our votes, we can help politicians steer in that direction.
1: On that note, thank you very much. We've been talking with Professor Omer Bartov. Thank you very much, Professor Bartov.
0: Thank you.
1: And thank you, Bruce Fine.
2: Well, thank you, Ralph, for inviting me. 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
4: From the National Press Building in Washington, D.C., this is your Corporate Crime Reporter Morning Minute for Friday, July 10, 2026. I'm Russell Mokhyber. Since the Trump administration and Congress's decision to roll back limits on overdraft and non-sufficient funds, or NSF fees, many of the country's largest banks have begun to ratchet up their overdraft fee take. Overall, struggling families paid over $12 billion in overdraft and NSF fees in 2025. A new report from the National Consumer Law Center outlines steps states can take to limit fees and abusive practices imposed on people who can least afford them. A new issue brief analyzes the 2025 overdraft fee revenue of the 20 largest consumer banks and spotlights several in the overdraft hall of shame. For the Corporate Crime Reporter, I'm Russell Mokhyber.
3: Thank you, Russell. Welcome back to the Ralph Nader Radio Hour. I'm Hannah Feldman, along with David Feldman and Ralph. And that's our show. I want to thank our guests again, Omer Bartov and Bruce Fine. 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
1: Mathematician Eugenia Chang wants us to rethink our relationship to math, especially the presumption of what an equation actually is. We're taught that the things on either side of those small parallel lines are the same, but Chang says they're actually telling two different mathematical stories.
2: It may seem that math treats equality in a very rigid way, that equations just say, this is equal, that's equal, and that you just have to get the right answer. But even in math, there are nuances to that, such as with 2 times 3 equals 3 times 2, where the outcome is equal. But what we're really saying is that those are two different things that are somehow producing the same outcome.
1: Why does this matter? Well, Chang says that by recognizing how different paths lead to identical outcomes in mathematics, we might just get better at recognizing how diverging paths meet in real life. I'm Meghna Chakrabarty. Today on Point, mathematician Eugenia Chang. Stay with us.

0: This is On Point. I'm Meghna Chakrabarty. Eugenia Chang already loved math by the time she was in kindergarten. She went on to specialize in math, in category theory specifically, and she earned a tenured position teaching math in England. But then she had a change of heart. She now teaches math to budding artists at the School of the Art Institute of Chicago and writes books to help non-mathematically inclined people understand how math fits into their everyday lives. She's out now with a new book. It's called Unequal: The Mathematics of When Things Do and Don't Add Up. Eugenia Chang, welcome back to On Point.
1: Hi, thank you so much for having me.
0: Let me first ask you, let's go straight into some of the math. And then we'll talk more about your own mathematical history.
1: Okay.
0: So things being unequal. 1 = 1, fairly straightforward, yes or no?
1: Pretty straightforward, yes.
0: Okay, so we'll increase the complexity a little bit.
1: Yeah.
0: Okay, how, and then so is like 2 + 3 equal to 3 + 2?
1: 2 + 3 says I'm going to take two things and then I'm going to take three things. And 3 + 2 says I'm going to take three things and then I'm going to take two things. And you may be so used to the fact that that just equals 5 that you haven't noticed anymore that those were two different processes. And if you've ever helped small children learn how to add things up, and I love helping small children with things, then it takes them a while to understand that that is definitely going to produce the same total number of things, because there really is something different going on. It's a different journey, a different process that happens to lead to the same outcome.
0: What are the different journeys then for 2 + 3 = 3 + 2?
1: Well, one way of thinking about it, which is often how we explain it to small children, is if you line up two things, say two blue blocks and then two red blocks, then the blue ones may be on the left and the red ones are on the right, showing 2 + 3. But if you actually walk around to the other side, then you can see that none of the blocks disappear, but now they've switched sides so that the 3 are on the left and the 2 are on the right. And I love thinking about it like this because you are literally changing your point of view on a situation. And actually, equations in math are all about changing our point of view from one side to the other.
0: Okay, this is fascinating. Suddenly it occurred to me that is part of our default notion of how to just even read 2 + 3. Does it come from the fact that in the English language, right, we learn reading from left to right? And I just wonder if the default starting point for people whose native tongues or native written language is from right to left, do they look at a mathematical equation and read it kind of in the opposite direction as English speakers?
1: That's a really good question. And, you know, I don't know if they do, but I would imagine that they do. I don't know if math is written that way around for languages that read from right to left. That's
0: yeah.
1: a great question.
0: I mean, it just occurred to me because I thought about mm-hmm. the relationship between language and math.
1: Mm-hmm.
0: But okay, so let's increase the complexity ever so slightly.
1: Yeah.
0: because actually I think in terms of teaching my own kiddos basic mathematics, it really came home to me when learning multiplication, right?
1: Mm-hmm.
0: So
1: yeah.
0: because like 4 × 2, when you draw it out in pictorial form, is actually mm-hmm. different than 2 × 4.
1: Right.
0: But we don't think about that as adults.
1: Right. And when you say it really is different, do you mean that 4 × 2 is you put two things and then you put another two things and do you make a kind of grid so that you've got 4 rows of 2? Whereas when you do 2 × 4, you do 4 things and then 4 things. So you've got 2 rows of 4.
0: Yeah.
1: And again, you can just change your point of view on that, because if you rotate yourself, walk around to the other side, not all the way around to the other side, but just to see it as the rows, switch the rows and the columns around, then they do look the same. They're just rotations of each other. So again, we've changed our point of view.
0: You know, in our case, we used Legos.
1: Yep.
0: And I would put out, so for 4 × 2, what I'd do is I'd do one group of like 4 red Legos, for example, mm-hmm. and one group mm-hmm. of blue red Legos. And then mm-hmm. I was like, well, how much is that? And at first, both of my kids were like, well, they're 2 groups of 4. and then on the other side of the equation, I'd put out 4 groups essentially of two Legos in different colors.
1: Right.
0: And when I saw do you see it? So they actually continued to see it as different groupings rather than just jumping to, well, the sum of these groups on either side is the same.
1: Yeah. And that is very profound. And actually, when we teach children to see them as the same, we're almost moving them away from a more profound point of view. Because in abstract math, we start by saying, okay, those really are different. There is some sense in which we can match them up with each other. We can make we can pair up the things on the left with the things on the right in such a way that they each one thing on the left is paired up with one thing on the right. But they really did start off being different. And when we teach equations, we tend to focus on the aspect that is the same and just forget about the aspect that was different. But I think it's really important that they're different and the same at the same time, because everything is apart from 1 = 1. And 1 = 1 is completely useless. And so anytime we're talking about equality, and this is really important in life as well, when we're talking about equality between people or equality between situations or whatever, that we're not really talking about things being the same. We're talking about things that are different, but yet we have it in us to see them as the same in some way.
0: Mm. You know, ultimately for my kids, they really kind of understood the end point sameness when we would just mix up the groups of Legos and they would see two similar piles on each side. But then that eliminated, as you said, the actual profound difference between what was happening on either side of the equation sign. You might have just answered my next question, which is, why does this matter for 99.99% of people who really the utility of math in their daily lives is just knowing that 4 times 2 = 2 times 4?
1: I'm very interested by your word utility, because utility is one aspect of math that is really pushed. We're supposed to learn math because it's really useful. But I think that there are different kinds of usefulness. There is the direct utility, where we very directly use something, a technique specifically to solve a specific problem, like, oh, how many more apples do I need if I'm making a recipe that requires 10 apples and I've only got 6. But there's something much more interesting to me, which is the usefulness of training our brains, because we use our brains all the time for all sorts of things. But if we've trained them to work really well, deeply, then whatever we've trained might not be a direct use of the math that we have trained it to do, but our brain has become generally stronger and more flexible at that kind of strength that enables us to change our point of view, but see things as the same at the same time as different. And it's that training that I think is much more interesting. It's not when am I ever going to use this in my real life? But it's about general mental strength and mental training. And that's why I think these techniques and this point of view is relevant to everybody.
0: Okay, so we're going to talk about that more a little bit later in the show. But you have, early in the book, you have a delightful example of sort of the kind of thinking that you're presenting here. And it's very early, and you give an example of how you once tried to learn Russian.
1: Oh, yeah.
0: Can you talk about that?
1: I did once try to learn Russian. I'm also a musician, and I love Russian music. There are loads of gorgeous Russian operas and Russian songs. And so I wanted to learn Russian so that I could understand those songs and the poetry directly, rather than having to read it in translation all the time. And I had this teacher who was so determined that I should pronounce everything exactly correctly. And I got completely stuck because there's the letter, and I think it's something like sh, sh, sh. And I just couldn't get it right. So I know I didn't get it right then. But she would make me repeat it over and over again. And sometimes she'd go, yes, that's right. And sometimes she'd go, no, that's wrong. And I couldn't tell the difference between them. And so when I did it right, I couldn't tell what I had done differently from when I did it wrong. And so I just got very disheartened and gave up, because I couldn't hear any differences and she could hear those differences. And it's often the case when you're learning another language that there is some subtlety that we don't count as different in our own language, but in that language, it makes a really big difference. And so we're seeing things as as the same that somebody else is seeing as different. And that's one of the hard things about learning the sounds of other languages.
0: Oh, so true. My mother speaks a kind of minor language. Her native tongue is a minor language from India. It's called Konkani. Mm-hmm. Konkani. And my father couldn't even speak it because it has so much tonality in it. So when I tried to learn a little bit, I had this exact same experience. Like I would try to say one half of a syllable, for example.
1: Yeah.
0: And my mom would be like, no, that's not right. Try it, you know, move your tongue in this place in your mouth. And I'd try again and she'd be like, you literally said the same thing as before. You didn't change it at all. And, you know, what that got me thinking about was that, is the problem there that learning in adulthood, this is going a little bit away from mathematics, or maybe it's not, we have certain presumptions or limits in our ability to understand differences within similarities, or is it that just like physically we're incapable of learning more tonally complex languages?
1: I would like to say it's not that we're physically incapable. And I also don't want to call it a limitation because I think what it is that as we grow up, we develop the skill of seeing past differences and accepting differences as part of sameness. So, you know, when if you offer a child a treat and you take them and you say they can have a cookie and they may point at one specific cookie in the display and they want that exact cookie. And if you give them the other one that to you looks exactly the same, then they may get very upset because that was the exact chocolate chip cookie, not that other chocolate chip cookie. And then we grow up and we think all of the pile of chocolate chip cookies is more or less the same. It doesn't matter. And so part of becoming an adult, I think, is accepting those differences. And so when we learn a language as a child, then we are maybe more attuned to all the differences, and then we accept differences as being the same. So then we have to relearn that if we are learning a different language, and that's tricky.
0: Well, we're speaking today with Eugenia Cheng. She's author of the book Unequal, The Mathematics of When Things Do and Don't Add Up. And we'll have a lot more in just a moment. This is On Point.

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1: You're back with On Point. I'm Meghna Chakrabarty, and today Eugenia Chang

0: And one of the things that it occurred to me actually over the break was that artists themselves are masters of perspective, right? Mm. I mean, like their whole reason of to be is like to figure out what new perspective to bring to an issue, to a subject, to an even just a simple object. Mm-hmm. Is that similar to what you're saying regarding equality in mathematics, that one particular outcome, depending on your perspective, can be seen in an infinite number of different ways?
1: Yeah, I think so. And it's all about what you're choosing to focus on in that moment. And we're not saying that the rest of it isn't there. We're saying, what aspects do we really care about right now? And those are the ones that we're going to focus on. And the rest of it doesn't matter that much. And so if we're just counting things, then we're saying all we care about is how many there are. We don't really care about what shape they are. So in that moment, if something is round or square, and perhaps if you're using Legos, you try to use ones that are all the same shape in order to focus on the number. But if you run out of ones that are set the same shape, you can use one that's a different shape, and the counting will still come out the same. But then if you're talking about shape, then of course suddenly shape becomes important again, and then those things don't count as the same anymore. And so, yes, I think that it is very much relevant to artists and how artists pick something to focus on and that don't focus on the other things just for that particular moment.
0: Yeah, I was wondering if you've ever kind of done an experiment with your students and picked up, let's say, two different drawings of a simple cube, but one is drawn in two-point perspective, another one's drawn in three-point perspective, and maybe you could throw in a third one that's just completely two-dimensional, and told them, what if I told you all these three things were equal? What kind of response would you think you'd get from your students?
1: I think it depends when during the semester I did it, because okay. I think by the end of the semester, they've pretty much got used to the idea that I am asking them to see things as the same and different at the same time. And they pick it up pretty quickly, because actually the students I have at the School of the Art Institute were never really comfortable with math having these very rigid right and wrong answers. And that's one of the reasons they were put off it, because they weren't interested in things that had right and wrong answers. Sometimes people find it very reassuring, and I accept that. But my art students are interested in things that are ambiguous, or that have gray areas and nuances, or that have different possible, as you say, perspectives where they can think about different ways of looking at it. And so they find it exciting often when I say, actually, there are lots of different points of view on this, and let's talk about all of them. I'm not going to legislate which one is correct. I want to hear all of them.
0: Okay, so let's clarify something. You're not saying, though, that, to go back to our original example, that 4 times 2 is not equal to 2 times 4. I mean, there is an answer. They are actually equal, no?
1: Well, it depends. It depends what context you're in. And so if you are in the world of ordinary numbers, then those outcomes are the same, yes. If you are in a world of, say, music, then those things aren't the same, because 4 times 2 is 1, 2, 1, 2, 1, 2, 1, 2. And 2 times 4 is 1, 2, 3, 4, 1, 2, 3, 4. Uh-huh. It's a bit more obvious if you're doing 2 times 3 equals 3 times 2. And those are different as rhythms. Now, that is a completely different example, but my research is in a higher dimensional part of mathematics, where those things don't count as actually equal, because we really care about the processes involved and not just the endpoints. So it really does depend on the context that you're in.
0: Okay, so let's go back to music for a second, because the example you just gave was absolutely beautiful. Music, in a sense, even broadly, kind of encapsulates exactly this unequal equality, right? Because just at the sheer paper level, when you're looking at a piano piece, for example, everyone's looking at the same notes, but the outcome can be extraordinarily different, even if they're all playing the same notes.
1: Yes. Yeah. And I think that gets a little bit lost, because I know that there are some people who think that Western classical music is kind of boring because everyone's playing the same notes. And so from that point of view, someone is only seeing the notes and not registering the differences in performance. Whereas I think that the differences in performance are really profound. But if you're not

0: listening out for them, just like in language, if you're not listening out for tonal sounds in languages, then things will sound the same to you that sound different to somebody else. And so somebody who is not listening out for differences in interpretation will only hear the same notes and will not hear the differences in performance.
1: Mm. But, you know, there are many, many people listening right now and who would object to what you're saying. And there's been a debate going on in at least the popular discussion of equality in mathematics that I've been able to track down, that just pushes right back and says, no, mathematics is still rules-based. And that, you know, when we talk about interpretation, we're actually stretching out beyond what mathematics actually is and making it, I don't know, fuzzy, politically correct. You know, you've heard these criticisms.
0: Yes, I have, but none of them come from mathematicians, not that I've seen anyway.
1: Okay.
0: Because mathematicians all know that math is not contextless, and that every mathematical world, yes, it is rule-based, but it's rules in a context. So each mathematical world has its own rules, and the outcomes are only true inside that world where those rules hold. Inside another world, there are different rules, and then different rules can hold. It's just that the one that we're most used to, because it's everywhere around us, is the world of ordinary numbers. But there are worlds of numbers in which different things hold. For example, when we just tell the time, on a 12-hour clock, say, then if we add 1 to 12 o'clock, we don't call it 13 o'clock unless we're doing military time, or in French, they definitely say 13 o'clock. Mm-hmm. But then we get different answers. So, for example, 11 plus 2 at that point is 1. And that is a part of mathematics that is called modular arithmetic, where the numbers don't just go in a straight line, they go round and round in circles. And that is a totally valid, perfectly valid branch of mathematics.
1: That is so fascinating. My brain, I'm still like, they're just the same thing. 13 and 1 are the same. But how did you come to be teaching artists, Eugenia?
0: I love teaching artists. And what happened is I had this tenured job in the UK, and I was not happy. The short story is I wasn't happy. I didn't feel like I was making a good contribution to society because I was teaching people who already liked math. And I honestly was also feeling kind of bullied in my department. I felt that people were either being sexist or racist or ageist or maybe all three things. And I didn't really want to hang around to find out. And so I thought, well, what can I do to make a better contribution? And I wanted to reach out to people who've been put off math in the past, because I think it's such a shame that so many people are put off it for bad reasons. And so I came back to Chicago, where I had previously been a postdoc, and I loved it in Chicago. Mm. I always wanted to come back. It seemed like a place with such great possibilities for making things up. I didn't want to do things the old ways. I always want to make things up and try and do things better, not just differently for their own sake, but try and improve. And so I came back to Chicago and I taught for a year at the University of Chicago. And then it was just kind of a fluke. This job came up at the School of the Art Institute, and I had no idea that they did math there. A lot of people have no idea they do math there, but it's a liberal arts school, so they do some of everything. And it was only a one semester job. And I thought, wow, this sounds like my dream job. I thought teaching math to art students sounds like my dream job. And so I became scientist in residence there for one semester. It was supposed to be one semester. And I thought, right, I have one semester to make them never want me to leave. Mm. And that was 10 years ago. So that worked.
1: You know, the Art Institute of Chicago is a truly remarkable place. I will never forget the first time I've walked in there and was looking around. I turned a corner, mm-hmm. and there on the far wall was Hopper's Nighthawks.
0: Oh, yeah.
1: And it just took my breath away. I'd never seen it, like, you know, in physical reality.
0: Mm-hmm.
1: And that particular painting seems really appropriate to bring up in this context, because A, it's, when you look at it, it's full, now that I think about it, it's full of mathematics.
0: Yeah.
1: Right? I mean, it's just beautiful choices in perspective and color, and, you know, warmth against coolness and the gradients between those. It's just, yeah, it's just brilliant. But the other thing I was going to ask you is, do your students start telling you after a while that it, not just like they see math in art, but their attitudes about mathematics start changing, or they see the relevance of it in other parts of their lives?
0: Yes, they do. And they often tell me about something that they have taken from class and used to do something in their own art practice. And I absolutely love it when they tell me that. And one of my favorites was after I had talked to my students about all the other things that 1 + 1 could equal under different circumstances. And yes, I know that makes a lot of people cross because they really want 1 + 1 to just equal 2. But we were talking about the fact that 1 + 1 can be 1 under some circumstances. Like if you mix a color of paint with 1 color of paint, then you get 1 color of paint. You don't get 2 colors of paint. And sometimes people say that doesn't count. And I say, you know what? That's a valid point of view, but it's not the point of view that abstract math takes. Mm. Math says, okay, this is a situation. Let's investigate it. And one of my students went away and made a stained glass window of 1 + 1 = 1 using all sorts of different color overlaps of stained glass to produce other colors. And I loved it. I thought it was great.
1: Wow. I'd actually never thought about that in terms of combining 2 = 1. Can we go back to one thing that you said about your time academically in the UK?
0: Mm-hmm. Yeah.
1: Would you care to say where that was in particular?
0: It was at the University of Sheffield.
1: It was at Sheffield, okay. Mm. Because you said some things about how you felt like you were treated within your department. That it was sexist, you felt it was sexist, racist, ageist. And I'm wondering, that's not specific to mathematics, of course, but I had always also, let's start with the ageist part. I'd been under the impression that it's kind of commonly held that, I don't know, by the time you're 40, if you're in the world of mathematics, you should have done your best work by then. Is that right or wrong?
0: Well, it depends who you talk to. I mean, the Fields Medal, which is the big prize that is sometimes called, it's something like the Nobel Prize in mathematics, there's an age cutoff at 40. And I don't think that makes much sense, because if people do their best work before, if you think people do their best work before 40, then you don't need to impose an age cutoff. Then everyone who does great work will be under 40. But there are plenty of mathematicians who keep doing really spectacular work way into their retirement. And I think that the idea that math is a young person's thing comes from an old idea that it's about making giant leaps and solving huge problems that you need tons of stamina to work on, because you're going to sit in a room by yourself in the dark and not talk to anyone for 10 years. And that's ridiculous. It makes for interesting movies and it captures the imagination. And it also reassures people that to do math, you have to be a real weirdo. And that therefore, the reason that everyone else can rest assured that at least they're not a weirdo. And I don't like that point of view at all, because you don't have to be a weirdo to do math. But if we keep portraying it like that, then everyone who thinks that they have a social life and friends, they'll think, oh, I'm not cut out to be a mathematician, because to be a mathematician, you have to be weird. But actually, there are plenty of very nice people who are very well socially adjusted, who keep doing lovely, wonderful mathematics. And they have such a vast knowledge from their years of working in it that they can see connections between things that other people can't see because of their vast experience. So they keep doing it until their 70s, 80s, even 90s.
1: Mm. Mm. Talk about the racism for a moment, because I had hoped that math would be one discipline at least that by definition would transcend issues of racism, because, I mean, we write in Arabic numerals, right?
0: Yes.
1: The concept of zero comes from ancient India. I mean, there's just this transcultural aspect of the development of modern mathematics. And also just, again, I'm idealizing this, but just the purity of numbers. They don't have anything to do with skin color. That's what I would hope a math department would be like.
0: Yeah, I know. It's a shame, isn't it? So I will stress that I think in my research, it's been very different. And that when you write a paper, there are still things that come in. Like, I think that sometimes I really think that my papers have been refereed much more stringently because of who I am. But the thing is that math is still done by humans. And when you're a tenured professor in a department, the running of the department is a very human activity. That isn't math. And that's where I ran into all the problems. At meetings, during discussions, just in the general day-to-day life, the kind of side comments that people would make towards me, it wasn't about numbers. Well, my research isn't about numbers anyway. But people also did attack my research. And I can't prove. Of course, one of the problems with indirect or structural biases, you can't prove. It's not like people said to me, I think your research is terrible because you're a woman. Mm. They would just be very rude about it, very dismissive, be very rude about every idea that I ever had. And when I was starting out, I think a lot of young women have this, that they think, oh, well, I'm just young, I'm inexperienced, I'm very junior. And then you hang around for a few years and you realize that you're not getting any more respect, even though you're now more senior, and that actually the new people who come after you. So when I realized it is when there were younger, maler, whiter, new professors who got way more respect than I did and who did that thing where they proposed an idea that I had already proposed and they got celebrated for it, whereas I got squashed down for it. And I thought, maybe it is some kind of prejudice against me. And of course, I can't prove it. And so I didn't want to prove it. So I left.
1: Mm. I can't prove it either. But right now, my intuition says there's a lot of nodding heads listening to what you just said, Eugenia. And also, quite frankly, in any environment, but especially in an academic environment, the isms are so stupid to me. They are so profoundly stupid because the goal is to enhance the sum of human knowledge, and to just dismiss someone for these superficial reasons. It's just dumb. Okay, we got to take a quick break. But when we come back, I want to hear more about how you fell in love with math, Eugenia. And that's what we'll talk about in just a moment. This is On Point.

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1: You're back with On Point. I'm Meghna Chakrabarty, and Eugenia Cheng joins us today. She's a mathematician and scientist in residence at the School of the Art Institute of Chicago. Her recent book is Unequal: The Mathematics of When Things Do and Don't Add Up. Eugenia, how old were you when you first realized you were in love with math, and how did you fall in love with it?
2: I definitely remember already loving math when I was five and first went to kindergarten. And my mother is mathematical, and so she talked to me about fun math things all around us all the time at home. And it wasn't, you know, do your times tables. It was, I can't even remember what it was exactly she told me about, but she definitely talked about patterns and shapes and logic. And she taught me things like ways, the way you can add up the numbers 1 to 10 without having to sit there and add up the numbers 1 to 10. And she told me about how you can draw the graph of something. And I thought it was so amazing that you could turn numbers into a picture. And my head kind of, my brain felt like it was exploding out of its skull. And I loved that feeling. And my mother worked in a very male-dominated environment in those days. And I thought it was just great that she was the only woman going to work on the train with all these men. And I wanted to be like her. And I think that that is one of the things that made me love math before I even got to school.
1: You say was regarding your mother. Is she still alive? Or not?
2: Oh, yeah, but she's retired.
1: Okay, so okay, good. Yeah. But so she's seen the development of your mathematical passion and your career. I'm wondering if, what does she think about that? Do you know?
2: Yes, I hope she doesn't mind me saying. I think that she is quite excited about it because she was set to do a PhD herself when she finished university. But then she didn't go because, well, it was back in those days. And my father's career sort of took precedence. And so she gave up on the PhD and worked to fund him through medical school instead. So she went to get a job so that he could go to medical school because his family didn't have the money to pay for it. And she always hoped that maybe one of her children would do a PhD as she hadn't. But she didn't tell me that until I got my PhD. And it actually makes me tear up a little bit when I think about it, because she didn't want to put pressure on us to, she didn't want to us to feel that we had to live out her dreams that she hadn't lived out. So she told me this when I graduated.
1: Wow. But clearly, I mean, she's a fantastic mother, because just the mm-hmm. example of her own life provided you with all the motivation that you needed.
2: Yeah.
1: Yeah. Yeah. Well, so I would actually like to take the last chunk of the show, Eugenia, to talk about what I think is fair to interpret as a mathematical educational crisis in this country. And you are the person I want to talk to about it because obviously, A, you're a mathematician, but you are teaching students as well. So here's why I want to bring it up. And that is, it's been very well reported that in the National Assessment of Educational Progress, the quote-unquote nation's report card, math scores are in this country are reaching an all-time low. I mean, the 2024 NEEP scores for 12th graders dropped to the lowest level ever. Now, we can debate a lot about why that is and, you know, COVID, et cetera, et cetera.
2: Yeah.
1: But I am actually most disturbed, not so much that they're the lowest score ever, but the kinds of problems that students were unable to solve. Okay, so let me give you an example. From one of the high school tests recently, there was a problem. And it provided basically a replica of a receipt, a restaurant receipt. And, you know, on one side it said burger, fries, soda, what have you. And then on the right side, there were the prices or the cost of each of those restaurant items. And the question was, sum up or add up the total cost of this restaurant bill and find out what a 20% tip, how much that would be.
2: Hmm.
1: 75% of the high schoolers who were faced with that question mm-hmm. could not answer it correctly.
2: That doesn't surprise me at all.
1: It's very shocking to me. Mm-hmm. And maybe mm-hmm. it's just because I didn't realize how far back mathematical education had dropped in this country. But I mean, first of all, you're not surprised by that. Tell me why.
2: Because percentages absolutely baffle people. That's why I'm not surprised. I've seen it so often. And also because of the quantity of times when I go out to dinner with friends and they all say, you work out the tip, you're a mathematician.
1: Really? Because, yes. I mean, to me, maybe it's because I came from a scientific family and mm-hmm. my undergraduate, et cetera, was all in the sciences. But at the same time, like, what is going wrong in schools when you don't even have to understand the why? I know we want that to happen mm-hmm. in education, but you don't have to understand the why when in doing a simple 20% calculation. Like, all you have to know is move the decimal point over one space to the left and multiply what you get by two. I have to say I'm really disturbed that students can't even do that.
2: So I think what's going on is that if you don't understand the why, then you remember there's a rule. And then if you don't remember the rule, then you're really stuck. And then all you know is that there's some rule that you're supposed to know, and you're fishing around in your brain for rules, and you don't know which one it is. Mm. And so, for example, sometimes when I'm doing things with my students, we're not doing arithmetic, but we're drawing something that involves relationships between numbers. And they get to a point where they need to do 1 times -1. And some of them freeze. Now, I think if you understand what one means, then one of anything is just it.
1: Mm-hmm.
2: But I think what's happening with them is that they remember there's some rule about negatives, and that they remember getting completely confused by it at some point in their past, and they can't remember that rule, and so they can't do it. And this makes me really sad, because I think this is what happens when math is taught by rules rather than understanding. And teaching by understanding is definitely slower, but it lasts longer. So if you achieve the result faster, but then it immediately exits a student's head as soon as they leave the room, then you haven't actually achieved something faster. You've achieved something quickly that then disappears. Mm. Whereas if you take a bit more time to get some understanding through, then it is slower, but then it lasts longer. And I think that that's a much better outcome.
1: Okay, so let's get to then how would you teach a couple of concepts? Because the 1 times -1, I think the first stumbling block is how to teach a student what -1 actually means. Because it's a very weird concept, right?
2: Yes.
1: That numbers can be negative. What does that actually even mean?
2: I'm so glad you said that, because I think we don't stress enough that it's weird. And so then the people who find it weird think they're bad at math, because some other people just take it in their stride and they seem to be the ones who are successful at math. And then the people who find it weird go, oh, I guess I'm not a math person. I'll become an art student. And I think that there are a lot of different ways, and there's never one way to teach something. Sometimes people say, well, the way to introduce negatives is by debt. And I think, well, if you're teaching this to 11-year-olds, then they've never experienced debt, and so that's not going to help. Or you teach it by turning around, or you teach it by changing direction. But the main thing is that there are so many different ways of thinking that teachers, one of the reasons teaching math is hard is that you need to have so many different ways of explaining things for everybody. And then when people are stuck, there's even more ways of being confused. So you have to be able to get people out of any possible confusion that comes from anywhere. And I think we don't give math teachers enough credit for just how difficult it is, even at very, very early levels. And in fact, teaching elementary school math is one of the hardest things, I think. And it's one of the most important, because it's the very first experience of math that children have. And I think that it's really the wrong way around, that the status in society we give is to math professors at universities who do research, instead of to elementary school teachers who are at the front line of education. Yeah.
1: Okay, so how would you teach, let's say, a middle schooler what -1 even means?
2: I would show many different things. And so I'll tell you how I talk about it with my art students, which is we talk about inverses as a general concept. And so we talk about freezing and thawing. And we talk about undoing processes. If you sew something together and you sew it wrong, because many of them are fashion students, can you undo it? Whereas if you weld something together, some of them work with metal, if you weld it together, can you undo that? So we get ourselves just thinking about the general idea of undoing a process. And then we talk about some life situations as well. Like if somebody has no house to live in and you give them a house, in what sense does that undo their experience of being unhoused? Or if you pardon somebody who is in prison, or if they were wrongly convicted and you overturn their conviction, does that undo that? And so we go very slowly through thinking about inverting a process. And then we go to numbers and we go, okay, well, in life, you can't ever genuinely undo a process because time only goes in one direction and our human experiences can't be wiped out. So you can't ever undo the human experience of having been wrongly incarcerated, for example. But with math, you can genuinely undo things. And so then we think about what it would mean to undo the addition of one. So if you add one and you want to undo that, what is it that you do? And that's how we get there. That's how I get there with my art students. Now, some people go, oh, that's what negatives mean. And some people prefer the idea of going backwards, that doing a negative is going backwards. But it's really the same concept. Because if you're going backwards, then what you're saying, it's like you leave your house and you walk up the street by one block and then you realize you forgot your phone. So what do? You go backwards the one block and then you get back to where you started. So I just try to provide as many different ways as possible. And actually, talking about it via inverses gives me a way to explain to them why -1 is one in a way that for some of them is much more understandable than the just being told that negatives cancel out.
1: You know, Eugenia, this might sound silly, but I just in my body felt the same thing that I felt when I first learned some mathematical concepts when I was a kid, like this thrilling sensation of, oh, this makes so much sense. Oh my God. No, because I learned about negative numbers in the Jurassic era, but the concept of undoing, I don't think I've ever heard that word applied to explaining what negative numbers are. And I had great math teachers, so that's not on them, but it just made so much sense so quickly. Mm-hmm. I mean, I don't know if you're already doing this, but you should like launch Eugenia Chang's math concepts YouTube stream because you could touch millions of people this way.
2: You know, I actually started my whole math outreach career on YouTube way back when YouTube was first out there in 2007, because I just wanted to reach more people. And there was suddenly this way that we could just make videos and reach anyone who was out there. And it was so low tech in those days. I just pointed a webcam at a chalkboard. And now it's so high tech. I think it's beyond me. I think I have to leave that to the people who are more high tech than I am.
1: Oh, well, they need to come to you then and support you, because your power of explaining what initially seemed like very abstract mathematical concept is really remarkable. So give me another minute here, and because I'm still obsessed, frankly, with this restaurant bill problem and the calculating of 20%. So how would you introduce the percentages concept to people that would help them solve this problem, even if they don't remember, quote unquote, the rule?
2: I think that it stems from probably a fundamental problem with fractions, because percentages are really about fractions, but it's about sort of normalizing all your fractions so that they're out of 100 and using it as proportions. And so I would probably start by just doing a lot of thinking about proportions and what proportions mean. And it's one of the things I have found baffling teaching art students is, at one point I realized that they didn't understand that if you want to scale a picture up, then you change every length by the same proportion. And I don't know if that's because they scale things up now by just pinching and zooming on a screen rather than by taking measurements. But that kind of fundamental thing, I would spend a lot of time just getting an intuitive, visceral understanding of what a proportion is in the first place. And then say, well, if we want to compare proportions and we've got one thing that's out of one thing that's out of eight and another thing that's out of 23, then that's really difficult. So then I would spend some time probably focusing on how hard it is to compare fractions that have different numbers on the bottom. And because students struggle with that, and I think we should say, yes, that is completely valid. It's really difficult to compare numbers that have different fractions that have different numbers on the bottom. It's hard to add them. It's hard to do anything with them. And the first thing you have to do is get them to have the same number on the bottom. And that's hard. It's laborious. It's tedious. So look, here's a way that we've done the work for you already, which is we're just going to put everything out of 100. And that's what a percent is. Now, that may sound laborious, and it is a bit laborious, but as I said earlier, taking longer to build up an understanding of something makes it go in more deeply. And I think that can make things stick. Now, I haven't actually taught, I will say, I haven't taught percentages to my art students, so I haven't tried this specifically, but that's what I would start trying to do. And often teaching is an iterative process. You know, you try something and then you see what works and what doesn't work, and you try something else, and you can also learn from what other people have done, but clearly something isn't working at the moment, as you say.
1: So we only have 45 seconds left, Eugenia. Speaking of hard and fast rules, the clock rules my life. But the power of mathematics is its sense-making power. It makes the world make more sense. And you introduce in your book this idea of the ambiguities of sameness. How is it that understanding those ambiguities helps make more sense of the world?
2: Because the world has ambiguities, and we can't make them go away by ignoring them. So the best we can do is have ways to understand them better.
1: Well, Eugenia Cheng, her new book is Unequal: The Mathematics of When Things Do and Don't Add Up. She is a mathematician and scientist in residence at the School of the Art Institute of Chicago. Eugenia, I really think a YouTube channel should be in your near future. But for now, thank you so much for all your terrific books, and thank you for joining us.
2: Thank you for having me on.
1: I'm Meghna Chakrabarty. This is On Point.

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We also have comedy from Jimmy Dore and the Ralph Nader Radio Hour Friday mornings. 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

0: Hello and welcome to a Standards Have Gone All to Hell edition of Behind the News. My name is Doug Henwood. Two guests, two segments, yes, but also a standards violating reprise of a third, plus some unusually long commentary from me. We'll hear from Kim Phillips Fine about the haters of equality in American history, from Aziz Rana on the relationship between the Declaration of Independence and the Constitution in American history, that's the reprise, and then from Jasmine Nguyen about the strange story behind the National Black Empowerment Coalition. First, a few words from me in the parlous state of the Strategic Petroleum Reserve, which is supposed to supply a temporary inventory to tide us over during an energy crisis. Donald Trump has been draining the reserve to counter the effects of a crisis of his own making. His war in Iran has interrupted global energy supplies, and resulting price increases are always bad political news. So to counter the price pressures coming from those crimped supplies, the Trump administration released lots of oil from the SPR, about a quarter of it since February. Just before Trump started his war, the reserve held the equivalent of about 20 days of normal oil consumption. Now it's down to 15. Not that the reserve was brimming over to start with. Biden tapped into it heavily as well. February's pre-war reserve of 20 days was well below the 1991 to 2019 average of 33 days. And the actual reserve situation may be tighter than the raw numbers suggest. The SPR is, like much of the U.S. infrastructure, in poor shape. Frequent drawdowns, wear and tear, and lack of investments are straining the reserve, the Wall Street Journal reported the other day. Energy officials recently told the Government Accountability Office that they are holding the reserve together with band-aids, and it is uncertain how long they will hold, as the journal put it. It would be nice if we didn't have to worry about oil reserves at all. Other saner countries have been using this energy crisis as a stimulus to go post-carbon. Not us, though. We can't even manage our carbon reserves properly. We're all drill, baby, drill, as the Canadian forests burn. Okay, enough of me. In the U.S., we profess to believe that all men are created equal, as our founding document, whose 250th anniversary we observed just a couple of weeks ago, put it. But there were wrinkles from the start. The lead author of our national birth announcement, Thomas Jefferson, owned hundreds of human beings, as did something like 41 of the Declaration's 56 signers. Jefferson's comrade, John Adams, was anti-egalitarian, even in principle. We've also seen stunning levels of economic inequality in this country, during the era of slavery, of course, but also with the extremes of polarization like the late 19th and early 20th centuries and the last 40-some years. And while we may view hostility to equality as associated with the right side of the political spectrum, as we'll hear, liberals play the game too. Early 20th century capital P progressives were a big fan of eugenics, and after World War II, they promoted mechanisms like standardized tests to sort people by their innate talents. My first guest, Kim Phillips Fine, is just out with a history of the defenders of inequality in American history, Country of Lords, neo-aristocrat, social Darwinist, tech utopians, and the long fight against equality in America, published by W.W. Norton. Kim is a professor of history at Columbia. Kim Phillips Fine. So in the Declaration of Independence, we famously hear that all men are created equal. This is foundational to our national creed, or at least what we believe our national creed is, although the words were written by a slaveholder. There were dissenters from the first, though, including John Adams, Jefferson's comrade, who, like him, died in the 50th anniversary of the Declaration. So how did Jefferson's statement fit with the temper of the times? Just how much equality were the founders interested in?
1: So first of all, Doug, it's great to be here. And this is a great question about the early history of the country. I mean, I think when Jefferson wrote about this idea about all men created equal, you know, Jefferson is not thinking that all people are exactly the same. He isn't putting forth a declaration about what all people should have materially. You know, this is a society that has been structured through inequality and hierarchy of all different kinds, obviously enslaved and free, but also there are plenty of unfree workers, indentured servants who are not subject to hereditary slavery, but nonetheless have limited freedom. Obviously, men and women have radically different rights. The language is there, but it also is against a backdrop of a society that is much more hierarchically structured, and also in which there are deep traditions of what some historians have described as a deferential culture, the sense that the society should be organized along superiors who owe certain things to the inferiors, and in return for which they are entitled to expect a certain deference from those inferiors. This statement is, you know, heavily qualified in lots of ways. Nonetheless, it provides a template. It throws down a gauntlet and a set of claims about equality that other people are able to take up and quickly do. And in some ways, the entire set of events around the American Revolution have within them, it is a popular mobilization. People quickly attack not just the king and colonial dependents, but all kinds of other dependencies in society. There is a real, certainly in New York City, this is the case. There's a kind of popular radicalism that emerges in the city and a sense of real class antagonism as people mobilize around the revolutionary cause. Slavery is challenged in different ways during the war, both by enslaved people themselves and even among slaveholders, some of whom decide to emancipate the people that they own in the immediate aftermath of the war. Old traditions around primogeniture are discarded in the context of the war. And then after the war, as the new nation tries to consolidate itself, there continue to be popular mobilizations and uprisings, the most famous of which is Shays' Rebellion, the Debtors' Rebellion in Massachusetts. There are ways in which the experience of the revolution and the ideas around it give rise to a sensibility that is really very skeptical, very critical, very hostile towards hierarchy and towards inherited hierarchy in particular. The idea that some people just have the right to control social resources and exercise political power.
0: But then you have people like Madison who are alarmed by this and want to rein it in and devise a constitution that does rein
1: Absolutely.
0: It in.
1: Absolutely. And obviously lots of historians have written about the conflicts in the early republic and the constitution and the ways in which the constitution is justified in part as an effort to retain and regain social order and to create certain kinds of checks on democratic political power. The book starts with a discussion of some of the tendencies that have come down to us since that time. And it starts in particular with a little discussion of John Adams, who is an interesting figure in the constellation of the founding fathers or the people who wrote and thought and talked and led the movement for independence. Adams was different than some of the other people who I discuss in this book. Many of the figures in this book are conflicted about elements of their own arguments, but Adams more so than most. Adams, I think, he rarely presents himself the way that many later figures do as simply arguing in defense of inequality and hierarchy. But what he is very, very deeply ambivalent about the egalitarian claims that he thinks someone like Jefferson is making and that he perceives percolating through the country and then eventually taken up in the French Revolution, about which he's horrified.
0: Like any good conservative, right?
1: Like any good conservative, the French Revolution is really where things always, you know, that's where things end up and that's where you don't want to go. And you have to think about how to organize your society to avoid winding up there. And in some ways, there's something I think appealing about Adams because he does write with a certain realism about political power and wealth. He says, you know, you might say that everybody is created equal, but really people are not equal in society. Some people have more wealth and more power than others, and that makes it possible for them to get a certain kind of education and training, which in turn gives them a certain capacity to rule that the 99% of laboring humanity, as he puts it, will never be able to attain and therefore shouldn't really have. He's conflicted about what political authority should be delegated to that mass of the laboring population, as he would put it. And for Adams, it's less a full-throated defense of this and more trying to say this is how things are and we have to accommodate that. And if you don't, you will unleash these passions of equality that can become very dangerous for the stability of the society as a whole.
0: I was interested in, you wrote a bit about the mud sill theory, which was new on me, the theory that there must be a lower class for the upper classes and the rest of society to rest upon. This idea was developed by a Southern planter, but it reminded me of something that John Maynard Keynes, who is usually considered a liberal, said of Marxism: how can I adopt a creed which, preferring the mud to the fish, exalts the boorish proletariat above the bourgeois and the intelligentsia, who, with whatever faults, are the quality in life and surely carry the seeds of all human advancement? These sorts of attitudes do cross the political spectrum, don't they?
1: Yeah. I guess one of the things that I was interested in looking at this reservoir of ideas was looking at a way of thinking about the world that does cross political boundaries, or what we think of as sort of the traditional political boundaries, the kind of liberal conservative spectrum. And one of the things that I was interested in this is what are the conditions under which people come to accept extraordinary levels of economic inequality in particular. And part of that is the people who have really mobilized around it are doing so against a kind of a background of ideas that are, you know, people hold them selectively, but they are present not just in one part of the social structure. That said, I mean, I think Keynes is picking up on this from aristocratic aspects of his own background and educational upbringing in particular at Cambridge. So he is tapping into, I mean, that's one of the, it's just always funny about Keynes in general. We think of Keynes as being the person who helped to found modern economic liberalism, but he in a lot of ways is drawing on a set of values inculcated by a social order and vision that predates capitalism.
0: All those Bloomsbury elitists.
1: Yeah, very elitist. Very, and, you know, I mean, Roosevelt also has this, I mean, Keynes is not just the noblesse oblige, but the you know, set of values that go beyond profit and his whole kind of aesthetic, artistic, Bloomsbury, modernist sensibility.
0: Let's talk about some of the bad guys here.
1: Yes.
0: I will stop complicating the story. William Graham Sumner and social Darwinism, very influential in his time. What was his social philosophy and what kind of influence did he have in his time?
1: So Sumner is, he is at Yale. He's a Yale professor of, I think, moral philosophy and political economy. So not really of economics yet, which is just coming into existence as a discipline when Sumner was at Yale in the late 19th century. And he is a thinker associated with the rise of industrial capitalism. So he's writing against the backdrop of the extraordinary set of changes that sweep through the United States after the Civil War, the development of, you know, a kind of really very rapid concentration of capital and property, the emergence for the first time of really a country in which the majority of people do not own property and work for wages, many in these new industrial workplaces that have really just come into existence. And I think, you know, thinking about that period, and this is something, you know, many other historians have written about this. I think Steve Fraser is one person who calls this world, really evokes this world powerfully in some of his work. But it is a world in which these institutions are all quite new, and you know, corporations, banks, the stock market, which is really just at the beginning of emerging into a modern, a kind of a full retail enterprise and being used in the first time to finance mergers of these companies in the last decade of the 19th century. All of this is very new. And the people who have created it are subject to a sense of confusion and rebellion from the people who are suddenly find that the economic landscape in which they are living is very different from whatever they expected they might inherit. And it's interesting that some of the kind of socialist leaders of this time, people like Eugene Debs, really is somebody who thought he would be a successful craftsperson, an artisan, and then finds that that world is no longer attainable and becomes a socialist eventually after moving through being a trade union leader, then industrial union leader, and finding the forces of capital and the state amassed against him eventually becomes a socialist. So Sumner emerges into this world, and what this world needs is not just a police force, which it has aplenty. The American workplace is a violent space in the late 19th century, but it also, Sumner recognizes, needs an ideological defense. People need to understand why this concentration of wealth is actually positive, necessary, and beneficial. And that's really what he devotes his life at Yale to thinking and writing about. He's an extraordinarily popular teacher. The academic culture had very little space in the late 19th century for the cult of the teacher or for even really ideas about pedagogy and teaching. But Sumner seems to have been really interested in developing a student audience. He taught large lectures. He had a cult of personality on campus. People thought of themselves as members of the Sumner Club. Yale undergraduates would tell themselves, you know, you couldn't be a Yale man unless you had taken a class with old Bill. And he speaks to student groups about socialism and its problems and kind of sees himself as part of ideological combat at that moment. So we can talk more about the specific content of his ideas, too. But that's kind of the role that he is playing.
0: I'm speaking with Kim Phillips Fine, author of Country of Lords, just out from Norton. Moving on to the era of scientific racism a couple of decades later, early 20th century, there are marquee names like Lothrop Stoddard, which is one of the greatest names of all time, and Madison Grant. But much of the American upper class shared these views. So what with historical background, what precisely was the worldview these guys were disseminating?
1: Right. Well, Stoddard and Grant are especially interesting because they are both of them actually in the kind of the heart of their careers, they were New Yorkers. So I think sometimes a assumption that people have about either the people who are defending inequality or especially about racism and prejudice, there is a sense that these are afflictions of the American working class or the people turn to racism out of dissatisfaction with their own economic standing. And whatever one thinks of that set of arguments, I think it really is overlooking the importance of this group of people in the early 20th century, a very elite people who actively promulgated an elaborate and totally imaginary set of claims about the scientific basis of race and of racial hierarchy. Grant was a member of the patrician elite in New York. He was kind of involved in founding the Bronx Zoo, the Museum of Natural History. Stoddard is a little bit more of a pretender always. He gloms on to Grant and this world. They have this club, the Half Moon Club, which organizes these sort of salons for people in the city's intellectual upper classes to get together and discuss important matters of the day, such as the races of Europe and the hierarchies of race around the world. And so Stoddard gloms onto this world, and Stoddard is a journalist, really. And he writes about this remarkable and horrifying set of books. First, The Rising Tide of Color, which in many ways anticipates what we think of today as replacement theory or the sense that World War I has brought about conflict among the white peoples of the world who are now really ignoring the major threat they face, which is the rising of people from Africa and Asia against them. So that's one extremely popular book that he writes right after World War I. It's praised by the president.

0: communism and anti-Marxism and a kind of set of fears about the Bolshevik Revolution and of the undermen or the working classes of the world who are, for him, kind of racially inferior, but they're also the lower class of the world, that group of people will be stimulated to rise up against their betters, both who are superior genetically, but also occupying higher levels in the social stratum.
1: You know, as I was reading these guys, they sounded like Elon Musk's Twitter feed.
0: It's funny, Stoddard in particular, Stoddard would have adored social media. And there is a way in which I've never seen Musk cite Stoddard or anything like that. But this pattern of ideas that you can see recurring in American history, they're leading some of this material from the 1920s, is eerily familiar today.
1: Now, talk about the period of meritocracy, the 50s, 60s, when liberals, in a lot of cases, embraced testing, SATs, that sort of thing, in order to come up with a society where the winners were sorted out on the basis of merit, not inherited wealth or privilege or anything like that. And they ignore the fact that the word meritocracy was coined by a satirist. That was a period where they're trying to make a good hierarchy instead of a bad hierarchy.
0: Earlier in the century, we see these defenses of hierarchy that are either based on a sense that it's economically necessary or that it's yielding the best and the brightest at the top through sheer force of competition, or that it's economic inequality and the concentration of wealth is essential because otherwise you won't be able to fund major philanthropic institutions like universities or museums. You see the scientific racist arguments about how the material distribution of wealth echoes what is the underlying inequality between people. So I think in the post-war years, you find a different set of ideas coming to the fore. And yes, it is this sense of wanting to find a metric, a neutral way of measuring humanity, and then slotting people into the appropriate places in a stable bureaucratic order, or perhaps also placing them into educational institutions. And it is interesting, you see these things kind of developing in tandem. This is the moment of the great expansion of post-war higher education. And you see that growing at the same time as this interest in finding a way to put people in the right place in the system via a standard that's supposed to be totally neutral, the SAT. Some idea, some hope that you could create this test that would find the smartest people, and then you could just put them at the top of this structure. Now, as anybody who has ever engaged with the SAT knows, this is a really utopian way to view the SAT, and it does not take account of the deep differences between educational institutions and just all of the different ways in which this is really a fantasy in its own right. But yes, this is something that liberals in particular, I talk a bit about this guy, John Gardner, in the book, who was involved with ETS, the company that makes the SATs. He later served in the Johnson administration. He founded Common Cause. You know, he's really a liberal, but he's very interested in this question. He writes a book called Excellence. You know, can we be equal and excellent also? And how do you do that? This is a place where there's a lot of investment among the post-war liberals themselves in this idea about creating a true system of merit.
1: Okay, and then there's this backlash. The neoconservatives, Irving Kristol, blame this lust for equality on envy, the envy of the intellectuals for the successful. And then we start seeing the rise or revival of some old genetic theories of human intelligence that are often quite racist. And then 20, 25 years later, we see Herrnstein and Murray publish The Bell Curve in a world which had become much, much more unequal than we saw that original backlash. So, yeah, what about this new backlash trend?
0: Yeah, in the late 60s, early 70s, you start to see this set of thinkers writing against equality, and that the problem is that people have blindly embraced equality as an ideal. Many of these neocons who are involved or kind of writing these articles are taking aim at the civil

0: rights movement and the Black freedom movement and the claims that are part of those political mobilizations, the argument which observe that the distribution of wealth and resources is not just the result of some kind of meritocratic ordering, but it deeply reflects racial prejudice, violence, disenfranchisement, political and economic power. And so it's not just as though it reflects people's innate worth. And so are taking, are kind of criticizing the distribution of material resources as it is implicitly. And sometimes that's more at the forefront of those movements. Sometimes it's less at the forefront, but I think it is very much there. And that's part of what this group of thinkers picks up on to try to say, no, actually, the real distribution of resources is in the end, it is and should be about this abstract idea of merit that we have to hold on to and insist upon again. And those arguments take up part of the liberal claim, but then they twist it in a way that the liberals had maybe not intended at first, even though there was something in their arguments that allowed them to be used in that way. So Hernstein, who comes to prominence writing about IQ and making a set of claims about the hereditary and implicitly racial nature of IQ and saying that eventually you will wind up with what he describes as a hereditary meritocracy, where the smartest people are mating with each other and then will produce the smartest children. And those children will have skills that are valued and they're paid more. And so eventually that's going to be a new aristocracy. And kind of impervious because everybody knows that it's just better. When Hernstein first puts this stuff forward in an article in The Atlantic in 1971, he really distances it from race explicitly, although it's always implicitly very much there and his critics pick up on it right away. When he writes about this again, 25 years later with Charles Murray in The Bell Curve, race is very much present in that book. And I think it is a sign of how much more unequal the society had become between the early 70s and the early 1990s.
1: Finally, always the concluding question in the last minute or two, the way out of this. You conclude with an evocation of the better side of American history, the abolitionists that undid slavery, for example, with the help of the Union Army. But it sometimes feels like the bad guys are firmly in control. So talk me out of my gloom.
0: I don't know if I can altogether talk you out of your gloom, Doug, but I think that, well, first, I think there is, it can be invigorating to look at what these ideas are and try to understand them as a set of ideas and a pattern of thought. And that actually gives us the tools to think about how to take them apart and how to not just have this be naturalized into how we see the world, but to see it as something to criticize rigorously and undo. I also think that this book, I've been working on this for several years, but it is striking me as being published in the summer where we have the first trillionaire on the one hand, but also we are starting to see.
1: He's not just a trillionaire. He's a real proponent of these social philosophies too.
0: Right. And a full-throated proponent of many of these ideas about inequality in all kinds of different ways. And a real skeptic about the capacity of democratic governance today and the idea of having a democracy at all. At the same time, we are also starting to see the beginnings of different kinds of political movements that are openly skeptical about this kind of inequality and that see concentrations of wealth to the extent that we have them now as really damaging our ability to have a functional democracy or really functional society at all. I don't think it's an accident that Bernie Sanders is as popular as he is, even among people who claim that they're not on the left. I think that the victories of people aligned with democratic socialism in New York and elsewhere are a sign of revulsion about the kinds of ideas that this type of concentration of wealth permits to flourish. I don't know if it's a, if it can really temper the sense of gloom, but I do think that the kind of naming this vision of the world can be helpful in giving people a sense that actually their own values are really very different from what is being evoked here, and that those values can become the basis for a, building a different kind of society.
1: That was Ken Phillips Fine, professor of history at Columbia and author of Country of Lords, Neo-Aristocrat, Social Darwinist, Tech Utopians, and the Long Fight Against Equality in America, hot off the presses from W.W. Norton. Kim, we're short on time, so we didn't get to discuss William Graham Sumner's worldview. It was a pure apology for capitalism read in tooth and claw. Wealth itself was proof that its possessors deserved it and should exercise their power as they see fit. The concentrations of capital that emerged in the late 19th and early 20th century were essential to economic progress. The very notion of equality offended Sumner. He called it the purest falsehood and dogma that was ever put into human language. This view is called social Darwinism, a term most notably associated with the English thinker Herbert Spencer, an ideological ally and ancestor of Sumner's, who applied notions of the survival of the fittest to the economic realm. Harsh competition was essentially a law of nature, and the egalitarians should just shut up about it. This worldview was, of course, music to the ears of plutocrats. We have a little spare time, and I thought a good way to fill it would be with an excerpt from my May 2024 interview with Aziz Rana, a professor of law at Boston College and author of The Constitutional Bind from the University of Chicago Press. In this passage, Aziz reviews the tensions in U.S. political history between the Declaration, a profession of equality, although Aziz's reading of it is pretty dark, and the Constitution, a document specifically designed to constrain popular power. There's been a tension between our founding documents, the Declaration, which we're all born free, everyone's equal, all that kind of Jeffersonian rhetoric, written, of course, by a slaveholder. But the Constitution is somewhat in opposition to that. It is not talking about, you know, the rights of all and universal equality. How have we dealt with that tension over the centuries?
2: I think it's right to highlight this question about to what extent did the two fit together. Now, the position of progressives and socialist activists and reformers, as well as academics, progressive academics like Charles Beard, at the beginning of the 20th century, was to say there's absolutely a tension and that we should think of the Constitution as effectively a counter-revolutionary document, as a pushback against some of the principles in the Declaration. Now, it should be noted that the Declaration itself has a variety of different types of principles. There's the universally egalitarian language that we're all familiar with, but there's also the fact that the Declaration of Independence presents as grievances the idea that the English crown was not supportive enough of settler efforts to claim and expropriate indigenous land, that the English crown was also perceived as backing enslaved people. There's clearly a racial component to the framing of the grievances writ large. But nonetheless, at the beginning of the 20th century, one of the central narratives about the Constitution was a class-based narrative that viewed it as a constraint on democracy and a constraint on the democratic principles that flourished in 1776. The story of the 20th century has been a reconciling of the documents by embracing one strand of abolitionist argument. You had an anti-slavery argument during the Civil War and early Reconstruction associated with folks like Frederick Douglass, but also Lincoln, that said that the two documents should not be read as in tension, but that the Constitution should be thought of as a concrete instantiation of those principles in the Declaration of Independence. And that was a minority position, honestly, in the 19th century, because it was much more common to read the Declaration actually still as a charter of white liberty. This is Stephen Douglas, the senator from Illinois who engaged in the Douglas-Lincoln debates. That was his position, the Northern Democratic Party. And, you know, it was also much more common to think of the Constitution as providing a governing infrastructure for a white republic. But against the backdrop of two world wars, global decolonization, and the American emergence as a superpower in a very different world of the mid-20th century, in which even the European empires were not just collapsing, but reconstituting their identities on principles of liberal nationalism, that anti-slavery argument from the mid-19th century became a way in the 20th century to sort of reconstruct national identity. And then it became augmented by all of those other ideological commitments that I just described about civil liberties, market capitalism, the Supreme Court, and then American primacy. And all of these positions, including even connecting Declaration and Constitution, did not necessarily fit together. There's an uneasy relationship. But Americans came to tell a story of the country with the Constitution at the center that combined these uneasy ideological commitments into a single cohesive narrative that increasingly became what felt very familiar as the way that Americans spoke to each other about the meaning of the country. Even if, you know, let's say in the 19th century and certainly in the mid 19th or even in latter parts of the 19th century, it would have been quite unfamiliar. It would have been much more familiar to think of the country in the way that Teddy Roosevelt did, as defined by winning the West or as a white man's country that was not unlike settler siblings in South Africa or Australia.
1: That was Aziz Rana from a May 2024 interview. He's the author of The Constitutional Bind from the University of Chicago Press. My name is Doug Henwood, and the program is Behind the News, back after a musical break.

0: are some of Beethoven's variations in God Save the King, or Queen, performed by Alfred Brendel. We've moved beyond monarchy, haven't we? Next, a look at the National Black Empowerment Coalition, which, despite its name, is fundamentally a front group for the American Israel Public Affairs Committee, APAC. APAC and other pro-Israel forces in the U.S., and in Israel for that matter, have been alarmed by the increasing hostility the country is facing in U.S. politics, symbolized most pungently, though not exclusively, by the rise of the Democratic Socialists of America, or DSA, which, by the way, just surpassed 120,000 members, 15,000 of them in New York City. Among the successful DSA candidates who most alarm pro-Israel forces specifically, as well as the right and the Democratic establishment more generally, is Darya-Liza Avila Chevalier, the Democratic nominee for the 13th Congressional District, which spans Upper Manhattan and some of the Western Bronx. She defeated an APAC-supported incumbent of almost a decade. A few weeks ago, I read a column in the New York Post with the charming title, Darya-Liza Avila Chevalier and the far-left DSA are snubbing the minorities they claim to represent, a common argument of the pro-landlord, pro-APAC forces in New York, written by Darius Jones, head of the National Black Empowerment Action Fund. I thought that sounded fishy. The word empowerment often excites suspicion. One issue, empowerment sounds like something granted from on high rather than something taken on the initiative of the previously powerless. A few days later, I came across a piece in Jacobin by my next guest, Jasmine Nguyen, that decoded just who the National Black Empowerment Coalition and its associated fund are. Jasmine Nguyen is a writer and organizer specializing in climate and electoral politics. She's also an undergraduate at Harvard. Jasmine Nguyen. It sounds authentic and righteous, grassroots even, but the National Black Empowerment Council is anything but. Who are they? What's their history? What are they about?
1: Yeah, so the National Black Empowerment Council is an organization that positions itself as aligned with the Black community and the Black working class, when in reality, if you look through their donation history, who works for them, it's very obvious that they're actually just an ally of APAC. And when you go into a lot of their more specific policies, a lot of the time, it's a lot of fluff language about, oh, uplifting Black education, et cetera, et cetera. But then one of their key, more explicated solutions for this is, you know, partnering with a bunch of Israeli universities during a time where there's academic boycott, as well as doing a lot of other things to promote the idea that Israel is not an apartheid state to the Black community.
0: Now, there's certainly no shortage of Black conservatives or Black conservative organizations, at least. They have agenda about education, for example, which is often involves privatization of the public school system. Do they touch any of that stuff, or are they just really that Israel-centered?
1: One thing that I saw from them recently, one attack, I'm trying to remember if it was against Darya-Liza specifically or if it was Cori Bush or a different Black candidate that is, you know, socialist, openly socialist. But essentially, they were saying that DSA specifically is against this ability of parents to choose their children's schools. So, you know, there's that language about school choice, even though in that specific context, it was about public schools. There's a lot of right wing dog whistles in their language, specifically if we're looking towards, you know, I talked about this in the Jacobin article, but the conversation around school vouchers or also like charter schools, for example, they touch on that, but they still don't offer any concrete alignment about their educational policy or other issues they claim to champion.
0: What else are their advertised priorities aside from what you just mentioned?
1: Yeah, so on their website, and you know, they sent me mailers as I live in Darya-Liza's district. My father also received some mailers from them, but essentially a lot of their focus also is around criminal justice, somewhat criminal justice reform, but at least in the mailer I specifically received from them that, you know, I took a photo of, I posted it on my social media account alongside the article. But specifically, they were saying that socialists are attacking Adriano Espaillat because, you know, he wants to keep like dangerous criminals off the street. Interestingly enough, a lot of this very charged language about criminality and guilt, which is really interesting, especially in Harlem as a constituency. We had the Central Park Five case, and Yusuf Salam is our current council member. So I think it's also, even though they claim to be about criminal justice reform and uplifting our community, there's a really interesting contrast with the language they choose to try to persuade Black voters with.
0: They're not really happy with the recent socialist upsurge, right?
1: Oh, they certainly are not, which is why they sent multiple mailers saying that like DSA is destroying America, which I received, which is funny because I'm also a DSA member. So, yeah.
0: They are especially outraged by Darya-Liza, right?
1: Oh, certainly, yes.
0: They come up with some pretty gross caricatures, don't they? They play on these kind of racialized caricatures for a group with black in its name.
1: That's another thing that's super interesting about them, because, you know, a lot of their language about, you know, keeping like criminals off the street, you know, it gets echoes back to, again, 1990s. I'm thinking back to, you know, Central Park Five case and how leadership at the time, whether, you know, it was the Clintons or it was also like obviously Donald Trump, and how they talked about the case. And then they uplift and align themselves with lobbying groups and entities, specifically AIPAC, that, you know, have leaned into this idea of darker skinned people being more like ominous and dangerous in their messaging, while they also claim to be a black empowerment organization. So again, it's just very contradictory to what the organization actually claims to champion. And it really just goes to show that at its root, especially with its two founders, it's mostly about Israel more so than the actual black community.
0: Yeah, but what about their target demographic? Are they like aiming for the more affluent section of the black community and while pretending to be working class in their alignment?
1: Definitely so, especially as somebody that is Generation Z. I know how to lurk through a social media account. So I went through their entire Facebook going back to their very first post in 2021. And a lot of it is about, you know, this idea of the black capitalist ideal that, you know, you can work your way up by, you know, being an entrepreneur or, you know, whatever. And then that will be the way to overcome discrimination and harm that either your family or you as an individual has experienced from, you know, just being black in America. So it definitely does pander to this idea of like a black economic elite, which is a conversation. And, you know, I definitely grew up around as someone that's African-American on both sides of my family. So there's definitely a certain demographic of the black community they want to speak to as their base membership. But then I think it's also an interesting flip side when it comes to persuading voters during an election.
0: What exactly are the AIPAC connections?
1: Yeah, so both founders of the National Black Empowerment Council, or I think it's specifically the National Black Empowerment Fund, which is like their partner organization, but it's all the same thing. One of the current members of AIPAC's National Council, Richard St. Paul, is one of the co-founders. And then Darius Jones, who's another one of the co-founders of the National Black Empowerment Action Fund, he served as the African-American constituency lead for AIPAC from, I think it was 2014 through 2020. So obviously this organization inherently has really deep ties to AIPAC. And then when you go into the filing for who is giving this organization money, one of the key donors of the org is also one of AIPAC's largest donors. And I believe he gave the org, I think it was $100,000. So when you read below the surface, it's just glaringly obvious that Darius, well, you know, he does claim for it to be an initiative for black empowerment. It's more so heavily tied to his previous, you know, experience working at AIPAC and with the pro-Israel lobby.
0: I am scratching my head here, wondering exactly what Israel and AIPAC have to offer black Americans. How do they make this argument?
1: There are some parts of their argument that I think are certainly historically true and things I've experienced in my own life growing up as a black American in New York City, near the Upper West Side. So throughout my life, there's been so many Jewish American peers, classmates, close friends that have fundamentally shaped who I am as a person and that I love dearly. But I think what Jones is in the National Black Empowerment Council's misguided viewpoint of this is that like the only way to strengthen black and Jewish relations is through Israel by, you know, sending black Americans to Israel, when in reality, that is not true.
0: It's like an analog of the birthright trips.
1: Yeah. It's like, okay, like we want black people to be more connected to the Jewish community. Let's send them to Israel. It's like, you really don't have to do that at all. Obviously, I have this particular experience growing up in New York City around Jewish culture and just having so many Jewish classmates growing up, many of whom that were like close friends of mine, still follow online and think of often. A lot of that conversation in that times where you talk about, you know, tensions that have existed between the black and Jewish community and finding those commonalities, most of the time in my life, it's been around like a dining table, a lunch table, or like if we're procrastinating on like, I'm thinking of one time in eighth grade with one friend, I think we were talking about like, we were doing some math project together, but then we just started talking about like our different experiences being minorities. And then I had a friend that in this conversation as well, who is Asian American. And we were all just talking about how, I guess, we're kind of all united in that experience of marginalization and, you know, a white supremacist society. And that's something that brought us together. So I think that's a lot of the huge mistake that, you know, Darius Jones and other very prominent Black pro-Israel figures make. You don't have to go to Israel to, you know, mend that divide. You can just do it in your backyard by speaking to your neighbors and saying hello.
0: I imagine much to the distress of Darius Jones and his comrades, younger Jews are just not buying this agenda at all. So they've really got a lot of work on their hands.
1: Yeah, certainly. As somebody that is in college and, you know, has lots of close friends that, you know, do lead their pro-Palestine movements on their campuses, that I've been doxxed on Canary Mission. I have many friends that have been as well. I think there's definitely more of the generational divide that we're seeing in the Jewish American community in terms of their relationship to Israel. And that's certainly part of it. And I think it also does relate to a lot of the DSA surge that we're seeing currently across the nation.
0: Finally, you're at Harvard. What's it like on campus now with all the Trump administration's pressure, the administration's eagerness to repress any kind of dissent on campus? What's the atmosphere feel like now?
1: At least the last 3 years, I will say, it's been incredibly stressful. Definitely a feeling of surveillance, which, I mean, it ended up being true that, like, in some cases, we actually were being surveilled, because for me, myself, and then also quite a lot of people I'm actually close friends with, how we all got doxxed, it actually wasn't like from anything that we wrote or said online. It was because they were using like an AI facial recognition software, Canary Mission specifically. And they got like a split second video of me at a protest clapping while wearing a keffiyeh, and that became my Canary Mission profile. So it's definitely a dystopian time to be on college campuses. And there's been times where, like, there is someone that I'm thinking of a particular incident where I was in a setting and I was saying how, you know, crackdowns on pro-Palestine speech, eventually it's going to extend to every issue you can imagine, even things that are, you know, less divisive, like, for example, environment, saying this as someone with a climate activism background specifically, when people are saying like, oh, you're being dramatic, it's not the same. And then certainly enough, you begin to see funding cuts to environment programs, climate programs on college campuses, not only because of just broader like national funding cuts that they had with Dodge, I guess, or whatever, but also just with everything becoming so politicized and censored. But yeah, it's definitely an ominous time to be a college student that is politically engaged.
0: That was Jasmine Nguyen, author of an article on the National Black Empowerment Coalition on the Jacobin website. The APAC donor who also gave the coalition's affiliate $100,000 is Daniel Loeb, head of the hedge fund Third Point. Another major contributor is Ron Lauder, heir to the cosmetics firm that bears that name, who gave $150,000. Lauder, president of the World Jewish Congress, is a longtime friend and supporter of Donald Trump, who, among other things, is credited, if that's the right word, of having planted the idea of annexing Greenland in Trump's ridiculous head. That's it for me, Doug Hemwood. Let's go with this, some of Frederick Zevsky's set of variations on The People United Will Never Be Defeated, this number 28, performed by Marc-André Hamelin. Till next week, bye.

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Also, we have comedy from Jimmy Dore and the Ralph Nader Radio Hour Friday mornings. 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
1: Trump attacks elections in prime time while networks refuse to air him. His own documents expose Putin's help. A Treasury official is fired, and ICE spills more blood. Good morning. This is the Commonwealth Report, news for the public, not the powerful. You can find us and follow us at commonwealthreport.news. Trump is laying the groundwork to reject the midterms. Last night, Donald Trump took over primetime television to wage war on your right to vote. Standing in the East Room, he claimed America's election security falls catastrophically short, recycled long debunked conspiracy theories about mail voting and voting machines, and demanded Congress pass his stalled federal elections takeover bill just 4 months before the midterms. Democracy advocates saw this coming. As one warned before the speech, quote, Trump is trying to end our democracy. He's already purged the Election Assistance Commission, sued to seize private voter data, and pushed to decertify voting machines across the country. Understand what's happening here. He knows Republicans are facing a wipeout in November. He said himself he could be impeached. And so he's laying the groundwork to reject any election he loses. That's not politics. That's authoritarianism. Live on television. Trump declassified the proof that Putin was helping him all along. And here's the kicker. In that same speech, Trump told Americans to go read the documents he'd just declassified. Well, somebody actually did. One of them is a National Intelligence Council assessment from August of 2020. And it says Putin and senior Russian officials personally oversaw a proxy operation to smear Joe Biden with a manufactured Ukraine corruption scandal. Their aim is to defeat the former vice president, the assessment says, and ensure Trump's victory. For years, Trump swore Russia never lifted a finger for him. His own document release just proved that was a lie. He was so eager to sell his stolen election fantasy that he accidentally published the receipts on his own White House website. The man attacking our elections is the one foreign dictators keep trying to install. Let that sink in. Why did ABC, NBC, and CNN refuse to air Trump's speech? For the first time in memory, ABC, NBC, and CNN all refused to carry a presidential primetime address live on their main channels, shoving it onto streaming platforms instead. CNN's John King explained it plainly, saying this president has, quote, a history of misleading and in some cases simply false statements about elections. Trump had spent days pressuring the networks to air it, and afterward he exploded, demanding ABC and NBC lose their broadcast licenses. Think about that one. The president of the United States threatening to destroy news organizations because they wouldn't hand him a megaphone for his lies. The networks took a real risk with a vindictive FCC breathing down their necks, and they did it anyway. When a president has to threaten television stations into carrying his propaganda, that tells you everything. Fired for refusing to break the law at Trump's Treasury. Assistant Treasury Secretary Kenneth Keyes is out of a job. His offense? According to the Wall Street Journal, Keyes warned White House officials that what they wanted would, quote, violate Section 7217 of the Internal Revenue Code, end quote. That's the law making it a crime for the president or his staff to order the IRS to audit or stop auditing any particular taxpayer. Keyes, who also served as acting IRS chief counsel, clashed with the White House behind closed doors, and now he's being shown the door. Remember, this is the same president who sued the IRS for $10 billion and tried to trade the lawsuit for a fund paying off his political allies and thugs. Nixon was nearly impeached for trying to weaponize the IRS. Trump's doing it in the open and firing anyone who says no. Who did ICE hand a gun and a badge to, who then killed Joan Sebastian Guerrero? On Monday, an ICE agent shot and killed Johann Sebastian Guerrero, a 25-year-old Colombian immigrant, during a traffic stop in Biddeford, Maine. His father says he was here legally. No footage confirms the government's story because agents weren't wearing body cams. Now the Associated Press has identified the shooter as 37-year-old David Brulette, and his record is horrifying. Ex-wives describing decades of violence, stalking, and abuse, including throwing boiling water at his wife while she held their child. In a voicemail, he told her and her relatives, you should have your effing throats cut. A relative said Afghanistan, quote, trained him to be a killing monster. ICE hired him anyway in late 2025, and Homeland Security is still defending him. This is who's patrolling America's streets with federal guns and total impunity. Trump's border czar threatens America with more bloodshed. And how did the White House respond to two ICE killings in a single week? Border czar Tom Homan went on Fox News and threatened the country. He blamed Democrats for the death his own agents caused and then warned, quote, there will still be more bloodshed unless they shut their mouth, end quote, and let ICE operate without criticism. Hear that again. A senior White House official telling elected members of Congress that if they don't stop demanding investigations, body cameras, and basic accountability, more people will die. That's not law enforcement. That's the language of a protection racket. In America, criticizing the government is the whole point of the First Amendment. When officials start treating dissent as a cause of death, we've crossed the territory this country was founded to escape. And that's the way it is today, Friday, July 17th, 2026. I'm Tom Hart.
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1: Hey, top of the Friday to you. Shabbat shalom, Jumma Mubarak, TGIF, whatever it is for you. It's the last day of the week here and the beginning of the weekend. A lot going on. Mark Wayne Mullen, the former plumber who's now our head of Homeland Security, just warned the secretaries of state of four states that he is willing to throw them in prison if they won't purge their voting rolls based on information that the White House says it has. I mean, this just broke, like, you know, just a few minutes ago. Now we know the road to emergency rule. We'll talk about that. Did Mitch McConnell die? Is there a massive cover-up? Also, who did ICE hand a gun and a badge to, who then killed Johann Sebastian Guerrero? All that in the first hour. In the second hour of our program, fired for refusing to break the law at Trump's treasury. And Trump's border czar threatens America with more bloodshed. In the third hour of our program, why did ABC, NBC, and CNN refuse to air Trump's speech? And Trump declassified the proof that Putin was helping him all along. I mean, it was just crazy, this speech last night. And I'm going to get into the speech itself in more depth as we go on through the program. But I think the large issue, the real message of last night's speech is that we now know Trump's plans for this fall, and we also now know what to do about them. And I think that's pretty straightforward. Last night, basically, he told us exactly what he's going to do this November. When the press reports start coming in that the Democrats are pulling ahead and winning and about to take control of the House or Senate, he will send in the troops. He's going to point back to last night's speech and tell the nation, hey, back in July, I told you so. I warned you. And now I've got to stop these people from stealing this election. He's going to mobilize ICE. He's going to mobilize the National Guard's rapid reaction force that he's assembled over the last 6 months to seize ballot boxes and crush the inevitable insurrection, the protests in the streets against his seizing the ballot boxes by what he calls left-wing communist domestic terrorists as Democrats. He'll declare a state of emergency. He'll invoke his National Security Presidential Memorandum Number 7, which says that if you are anti-American, you are a terrorist. If you oppose the traditional American family, you are a terrorist. He'll blame it on a foreign country or on Antifa. He'll declare protesting a crime, and tear gas will fill our streets. This is easy for me to imagine because I remember tear gas filling our streets in 1967. I mean, I've been there, done that. You know, that was Lyndon Johnson. It was an entirely different purpose. You know, he was trying to shut down protests over the Vietnam War. And there were others, of course, that had to do with civil rights. I was in the middle of the Vietnam War once. And I've worked in a bunch of countries where this scenario already played out and the strongman actually took over. And I think it's also easy for the people, the January 6th people, and people who would wish they had been there to imagine. I mean, they're looking at $1.776 billion that Donald Trump wants to share with them. And by the way, we learned from the hearings day before yesterday that Trump's personal attorney still has not ended, officially put in writing to end that program. I mean, it's still there. It's still viable. Amy Klobuchar last night on MS Now said, this is a man desperate to hold on to power, and he will do anything to keep that power. She's right. Would he actually be so audacious as to send out the troops? Well, he will, because he's already tried it once. We know this. I mean, the difference is that 6 years ago, his attorney general, his FBI director, his director of national intelligence, the chairman of the Joint Chiefs, the DHS secretary, and the chief of the National Guard all refused to do this. And so he mobilized a mob to try to kill the vice president and stop the certification of the election. This time, in a classically Putin-esque move, I mean, he gets his instructions from Putin every 2 weeks and they're twice a month phone calls. He's replaced all those people with lickspittles like Blanche and true believer fanatics like Miller and Homan, who will do exactly what he tells them to do. I mean, many of them were sitting in that room last night. There was a whole, you know, a whole bunch of White House people sitting there in the front row. They didn't applaud, but, you know, nodding their heads as Trump was telling his lies. He has recently declared officially, you know, words from the president, the Democrats are traitors, the Democrats are communists, the Democrats are potential terrorists, the Democrats should be deported. The only thing he hasn't said so far is that Democrats should be put in these concentration camps that ICE is building. Well, I think that'll come in November. I mean, he can't afford to allow the House or Senate to fall into Democratic hands. He knows this. Because the investigations will begin, the criminality will be revealed. He and his family will be looking at possibly going to prison, possibly exile. It's just his wife gets to reinvent her life any way she wants. And what's left of his properties gets sold off at auction like his casinos were when he bankrupted the last time. I mean, this is what he's imagining at 2 o'clock in the morning when he's rage tweeting. And, you know, he's also remembering the hours that he spent in that courtroom in New York City facing years, decades in prison for 34 felonies for which he was convicted but never sentenced because he became president. And he knows that once he's no longer president, that sentence could be imposed and he could just be carted away to prison by New York State authorities that he can't stop, that Vice President Vance couldn't stop if he becomes president. I mean, it's also easy for him to imagine this happening because it's exactly what he's trying to do to Jim Comey, to Letitia James, to Adam Schiff, and dozens of others. Break them financially and then threaten them with decades in prison. He's done this repeatedly. His latest threat was just a couple days ago. But here's the thing. None of this works without ordinary people saying yes. Right? You go back and, you know, talk to the people who lived through Hitler's Germany, and most of them are dead now, but I met a lot of them in the 80s when I lived in Germany. And they'll tell you, it doesn't work without the National Guard captain who decides the order's lawful enough. The county clerk who hands over the machines because the federal agent shows her a piece of paper. The local cop who puts on his riot gear because his sergeant told him to. The poll worker who turns its ballots over to masked ICE agents because it feels safer. I mean, every one of those people made those decisions in the cold under pressure with somebody with a uniform in front of them. That's why we've got to get ready. Go meet with your local county of elected election officials. They're mostly your neighbors. They're the ones who are going to stand between a federal agent and your ballot. Ask your sheriff on the record at a public meeting whether he'll take orders from Washington, D.C. or from the county. Ask your state legislators if they have a plan for when the National Guard shows up to take the ballots. Ask your governor. Ask your state attorney general. Find out which lawyers in your town do election work and if they're organized. Get to know the people on your block well enough that you can call them at midnight if necessary. Get to know your local elected officials. Show up at your local Democratic Party meeting. You know, people who've already decided that they know what they're going to do when the time comes behave completely differently than people who get blindsided by it when it happens. What matters next in the next 4 months is going to happen at the local level on county commission meetings and election officials that nobody's watching right now. So go be somebody who's watching. 15 minutes past the hour. We'll be right back.

0: This is the Tom Hartman Program.
1: From the weapons of mass deception like we saw last night being poured across the country. I'll be right back.

0: And welcome back, Jerry in Venice, California. Hey, Jerry, what's on your mind today?
1: Yeah, I'd like to talk about politics, but I want to talk about global warming.
0: Sure, go for it.
1: In 1988, the UN declared the greenhouse effect, and they had predicted the sea level will rise by 2,000, a lot more than what has happened. So I started writing in Vietnam, and I never did any publishing, but I wrote this thing about the mesquite tree. Mm-hmm. As the most efficient thing I know for, I call it their three F's. The Indians use food, fuel, and fiber.
0: Yeah. Yeah, mesquite is amazing how it can pull moisture from deep under the ground and how little it takes.
1: Right. But it converts salts to sulfur. Hmm. That's how that underneath the tree, that won't wash away. Mm-hmm. Because it's like you ever dumped over a battery acid on the ground, it'll fluff it up, the sulfuric acid. So anyway, this is something that you can grow 160 acres of mesquite trees mature for 1 acre of cow food water. Hmm. And that means the Indians over in Yuma, my grandfather said during the Depression, the Indians would gather their beans because they had these huge trees that they always burn them like the oak trees to get rid of a mold and to get to the beans. So they gathered the beans during the Depression and sell them to the cattle feeders, and the cattle feeders would roll them like you would oats so that they could digest the bean.
0: This is mesquite.
1: Remember the mesquite bean. It's so hard that it passes through. Well, we send some to Kenya, I guess, and they're complaining that they wear the goat's teeth out because goats will take these goat head stickers, and they sound like they're eating hard candy.
0: Yeah, yeah.
1: You know, as stickery as a goat head sticker is. Right. But you could have UC Davis. They developed olive trees with no olives, because Tucson outlawed olives because of the mold that the people would come to Tucson to get away from the environmental stuff. So anyway, this could be made develop it with a softer bean. Huh. Now, let me give you the law that they have to do this for us, because this is a simple law. It's that 1887 Hatch Act. It says, this is what a federal judge, when they ruled for some small farmers and labor in 1987 in the L.A. Times, he says, I believe they knew what they wanted when they wrote for the farmer, good of the consumer, towards total employment. I don't believe they meant big farmers, chemical companies, and big machinery manufacturers.
0: So Jerry, are you arguing that we should, like, start on an industrial scale growing mesquite? I mean, is that the bottom line here?
1: Well, we're talking about a money scale. Just the pure
0: value. Because mesquite
1: value
0: quickly converts, what, sunlight and very little moisture into cellulose?
1: Well, because of the salt. Like I pitched that incense cedar to you, the incense in the incense cedar acts like a salt. Huh. Where it can hold more moisture.
0: Okay. Well, Jerry, you've gone beyond, you know, my knowledge of this, but thank you. Thanks for the thing. That's fascinating. 19 and a half minutes past the hour. I'll be back with you in 60 seconds.

You were promised something. Work hard, play by the rules, and you'd own a home, raise a family, and retire with dignity. That was the deal. It was called the American Dream. So what happened? Well, it didn't die. It was killed. And we know who did it, when they did it, and how they got away with it. Who killed the American Dream? The greatest political crime ever told. A new book by me, Tom Hartman. That's Who Killed the American Dream? The greatest political crime ever told. A lot of people wonder, where did this whole right-wing movement to basically gut our freedoms and end DEI and all this other, where did this all begin? It all started back in 1951 with a book called The Conservative Mind, From Burke to Eliot by Russell Kirk. And he argued that if the middle class ever got too big, you'd see young people and women and racial minorities all get up on their hind feet and start protesting and basically screwing up America. And in the 50s, you know, even Republicans thought he was nuts. But then the 60s happened and all those protests. And suddenly Republicans thought, yeah, he's right. We've got to destroy the middle class or at least cut it back. And that was Reagan's mandate when he came into office in 1981. There's a whole article about this. You can read all the details. It's titled The GOP's 60-Year Conspiracy to Kill Our Democracy. None dare call it treason, but I will. Over at HartmanReport.com. Check it out. NativeHydrate.com.

just say no, as they say. You know, Trump's, it was just really pretty pathetic. Now, people are looking at the documents that Trump published, and a couple of them prove that Putin was trying to help him win the election in both 2016 and 2020. And China was not involved in the election. They looked at it and they decided not to. That Trump's big revelation that China has the voting records of 200 plus million Americans. Well, you know, anybody can get that. You can buy them, or in many states just download them for free off their website. I mean, you know, voting records are public. So it's like this was just this massive nothing burger that, if anything, proved that Russia was trying to help Trump, and basically nothing else. It's going to be interesting to see how many elected Republican officials start echoing these lies. Keep an eye on this. Meanwhile, Andy Beshear says he was with Katie Couric yesterday. He said he's received calls from a couple of people saying that Mitch McConnell's dead. Now, since he got those calls, there has been this proof of life picture, which still has people scratching their heads. But Andy Beshear, you know, who's been on this program, he's going to be running for president in 2 years. The governor of Kentucky, he's a Democrat, saying, is Mitch McConnell dead? People are telling me that. And now we know who the ICE agent is, or at least the Associated Press is reporting who the ICE agent is, who killed Johann Sebastian Guerrero in Biddeford, Maine, at a traffic stop. Guerrero was here legally in the United States, a legal resident of the United States. They have identified the shooter as 37-year-old David Brulette. He has a history of mental illness and violent behavior since childhood. In fact, his ex-wife, when he told her that ICE had hired him, he didn't believe her. She didn't believe him. She said that because of his long history of psychiatric issues, she thought he was having a mental health episode, and she didn't believe him. That's a quote from the Associated Press. They were married in 2007, divorced in 2009 because he became physically violent. This is, again, from the Associated Press. According to Ashley Brulette, he once threw boiling water at her while she was holding their child, an incident her mother also recounted. He joined ICE in late 2025 and then left a voicemail on his ex-wife's phone saying, quote, "All of you should have your effing throats cut." He actually said the F word. "Yeah, you should. Am I threatening that I'm going to do that? Nope, nope. But I do think that you should have your effing throats cut. Or should have them cut? Yep." End of quote from the voicemail. A second ex-wife, who the AP did not identify because she's afraid of retribution, said that he stalked her and attacked his daughter, dragged her around the house as she cried, smashed spaghetti into her hair. She said Afghanistan destroyed him, turned him into a killing monster. These are the people ICE is hiring, is putting on our streets with guns and masks

0: Include impunity, refusing to prosecute or even allow states to investigate? These are the people? Really? This is insane. Or preparation for a police state takeover.
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0: So what say you? It's Anything Goes Friday after all. We'll be right back with your calls.

0: Trump attacks elections in prime time while networks refuse to air him. His own documents expose Putin's help. A Treasury official is fired, and ICE spills more blood. Good morning. This is the Commonwealth Report, news for the public, not the powerful. You can find us and follow us at commonwealthreport.news. Trump is laying the groundwork to reject the midterms. Last night, Donald Trump took over primetime television to wage war on your right to vote. Standing in the East Room, he claimed America's alleged election security falls catastrophically short. Recycled long-debunked conspiracy theories about mail voting and voting machines, and demanded Congress pass his stalled federal elections takeover bill just 4 months before the midterms. Democracy advocates saw this coming. As one warned before the speech, quote, Trump is trying to end our democracy. He's already purged the Election Assistance Commission, sued to seize private voter data, and pushed to decertify voting machines across the country. Understand what's happening here. He knows Republicans are facing a wipeout in November. He said himself he could be impeached. And so he's laying the groundwork to reject any election he loses. That's not politics. That's authoritarianism live on television. Trump declassified the proof that Putin was helping him all along. And here's the kicker. In that same speech, Trump told Americans to go read the documents he just declassified. Well, somebody actually did. One of them is a National Intelligence Council assessment from August of 2020. And it says Putin and senior Russian officials personally oversaw a proxy operation to smear Joe Biden with a manufactured Ukraine corruption scandal. Their aim is to defeat the former vice president, the assessment says, and ensure Trump's victory. For years, Trump swore Russia never lifted a finger for him. His own document release just proved that was a lie. He was so eager to sell his stolen election fantasy that he accidentally published the receipts on his own White House website. The man attacking our elections is the one foreign dictators keep trying to install. Let that sink in. Why did ABC, NBC, and CNN refuse to air Trump's speech? For the first time in memory, ABC, NBC, and CNN all refused to carry a presidential primetime address live on their main channels, shoving it onto streaming platforms instead. CNN's John King explained it plainly, saying this president has, quote, a history of misleading and in some cases simply false statements about elections. Trump had spent days pressuring the networks to air it, and afterward he exploded, demanding ABC and NBC lose their broadcast licenses. Think about that one. The president of the United States threatening to destroy news organizations because they wouldn't hand him a megaphone for his lies. The networks took a real risk with a vindictive FCC breathing down their necks, and they did it anyway. When a president has to threaten television stations into carrying his propaganda, that tells you everything. Fired for refusing to break the law at Trump's Treasury. Assistant Treasury Secretary Kenneth Keyes is out of a job. His offense? According to the Wall Street Journal, Keyes warned White House officials that what they wanted would, quote, violate Section 7217 of the Internal Revenue Code, end quote. That's the law making it a crime for the president or his staff to order the IRS to audit or stop auditing any particular taxpayer. Keyes, who also served as acting IRS chief counsel, clashed with the White House behind closed doors, and now he's being shown the door. Remember, this is the same president who sued the IRS for $10 billion and tried to trade the lawsuit for a fund paying off his political allies and thugs. Nixon was nearly impeached for trying to weaponize the IRS. Trump's doing it in the open and firing anyone who says no. Who did ICE hand a gun and a badge to, who then killed Joan Sebastian Guerrero? On Monday, an ICE agent shot and killed Johann Sebastian Guerrero, a 25-year-old Colombian immigrant, during a traffic stop in Biddeford, Maine. His father says he was here legally. No footage confirms the government's story because agents weren't wearing body cams. Now the Associated Press has identified the shooter as 37-year-old David Brulette, and his record is horrifying. Ex-wives describing decades of violence, stalking, and abuse, including throwing boiling water at his wife while she held their child. In a voicemail, he told her and her relatives, you should have your effing throats cut. A relative said Afghanistan, quote, trained him to be a killing monster. ICE hired him anyway in late 2025, and Homeland Security is still defending him. This is who's patrolling America's streets with federal guns and total impunity. Trump's border czar threatens America with more bloodshed. And how did the White House respond to two ICE killings in a single week? Border czar Tom Homan went on Fox News and threatened the country. He blamed Democrats for the death his own agents caused and then warned, quote, there will still be more bloodshed unless they shut their mouth, end quote, and let ICE operate without criticism. Hear that again. A senior White House official telling elected members of Congress that if they don't stop demanding investigations, body cameras, and basic accountability, more people will die. That's not law enforcement. That's the language of a protection racket. In America, criticizing the government is the whole point of the First Amendment. When officials start treating dissent as a cause of death, we've crossed the territory this country was founded to escape. And that's the way it is today, Friday, July 17th, 2026. I'm Tom Hartman. Did you know that every weekday we send out an email before the show giving you all the topics coming up so you could be fully informed and ready to interact with our program? 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Check it out. Welcome back. 34 minutes past the hour. Anything goes weekend here on the Tom Hartman program. Cece in Northbrook, Illinois. Hey, Cece, what's on your mind today?
1: Hi, Tom. Nice talking to you, and thank you for taking my call.
0: You're welcome. Thanks for calling.
1: You stole my thunder in your opening. I didn't read your report this morning, but my topic is... What's the plan in case voting doesn't work? And you had some solutions as far as the immediate action, what we should be doing now, because we're under attack as, mm-hmm. as a country mm-hmm. from the federal government. The federal government is straight up criminal. Nobody, that shouldn't be a debate except with the 35% that support Trump. Okay, my thought is, you had the African-American lady from Sirius, I forget her name, earlier this week.
0: Karen Hunter.
1: A couple of days ago. Yes. And she made me think that, you know, I'm African-American. Our strength is our weakness. It's in our weakness is our strength. And that means we're a minority. Mm-hmm. And I take, for example, our impact as far as boycotting, now this is just one of my solutions going forward, is that we really did some damage to target black people. And we're able to get on the same page for the most part when it comes to things like this. Mm-hmm. And I feel like we, as a minority, that would be a tactic. If we had leadership, we could organize, like, I'm talking about as a country, right. for the citizenship.
0: Yeah.
1: We could organize, like, and let's just say the gay population. They, same thing. That's their the strength is their weakness. The weakness is their strength.
0: Well, they're, we need they're to be also more going after Target, you know, because Target kowtowed yeah. to the administration on both DEI and Pride Week.
1: Yes. So I'm just saying we got to think ahead. We're doing good. I think I'm not criticizing what we're doing now, but it's that we don't have a leader. Person that's, you know, that kind of directs us besides Tom Hartman, and not everybody's watching Tom Hartman. But we need a national leader such as your Jesse Jackson types and that mm-hmm. which they've gone, long gone. So, and also we need an impeachment group, a group yeah. that just screams impeachment. Like you say, repeat it 7 times over. But anyway, my bottom line is we need strategy in case things go south, which they are going south. The man just gave a treasonous speech last night. I mean, it's one of many. So that's all I'm asking is for strategy yeah. and organization. You know, we have that, but we just need to be more focused.
0: Cece, that's like the hardest question that I don't know how to answer. It appears to me that if the Democrats don't take at least one of the two houses of Congress, either the House or the Senate, if they don't take one of those or the other, that the last group that will be able to stand against Trump will be the states. And then the question becomes, do we have state governors, attorneys general, and secretaries of state in particular, who are willing to essentially do a soft secession to say, you know, we're going to ignore what the Supreme Court says. We're going to ignore what the federal government says. We're going to run our state the proper way, and we are not going to become a police state like Trump wants. And then, you know, how are they going to respond when Trump tries to mobilize their National Guard? And it could get really, really, really ugly. And
1: yes.
0: So in terms of, you know, the people, you and I, you know, the people, you know, getting into the streets, obviously, is peacefully, is going to be a big piece of it, because that's one of the things that gives backbone and spine to politicians. You know, Bernie's old saying that politicians are not leaders. They're always followers. They're looking for a parade that they can jump in front of and, you know, lift the flag and say, this is my parade. And we have to be that parade. I think the main work that we need to be doing now, and we all need to be doing now, is getting people ready for this, is, you know, letting them know, you know, what the possible outcomes are, reaching out to our local officials, like I said in my rant, you know, 10 minutes ago or 15, 20 minutes ago.
1: Yes.
0: And just, you know, yes. You know, just getting ready and making sure that our state level people and county and city level people know that we have their backs. CC, I got to move along.
1: That's a hell of a question.
0: Yeah.
1: Mitch McConnell, I saw him at the supermarket. He was in the Cheerio line. And I think he was complaining about the gas prices and he couldn't get to work and the food was a high. Yeah. And so I just want to let you know that all is well on that front.
0: Well,
1: he was in
0: good.
1: The supermarket.
0: Have you seen that picture of, you know, Mitch in the hospital bed and Elaine Chao, his wife, sitting next to him with Bernie Sanders with his mittens sitting between the two of them?
1: No, I did not.
0: It's going all over the internet. CC, thanks for the call. Right. Good talking to you. John in Harlem, New York. Hey, John, what's up?
2: Hi, Mr. Hartman. It's been a while. I have two things quickly. I want to go to correct something, and then I want to go into what I want to talk to you about.
0: Sure.
2: You was asking about you were trying to find who was the assassin of Garfield, and it was Jeteau was the speechwriter. And his speeches were terrible, but he wanted to be ambassador of either France or the Austro-Hungarian Empire. And Garfield said, this man is nuts. So he refused to answer him, and that's when Jeteau, you know, shot him.
0: Right, okay.
2: But the real death of Garfield was the doctor. The doctor used bad instruments. And also, they had bells and machine for trying to contact see bullets within a person. And they had Garfield on an iron bed, so it messed up the machine, so that's how Garfield died. And the doctor wanted to have payment from the House of Representatives. Said, "You're nuts. You're the one that was responsible for his death." So yeah, that's what happened with that.
0: My understanding is Garfield essentially died of infection, didn't he?
2: Yes, it was an infection. Yeah. And the other thing was there was other fellow was talking about the planet of Washington D.C. and he said Lafayette. That was LaFont, you know. So LaFont is the one that took away the plants, but Benjamin Banneker is the one that kept the plants. Yeah. Anyway, what I want to talk to you about was what we are trying to do. My organization, African American Pinkster Committee of New York, we always had our celebration at the African Burial Ground, you know, downtown in Lower Manhattan, which is under the control of Trump and the National Park. So he cut all money from us. We had to get money for flowers to put on the graves of the people in the African Burial Ground. This is the 400th anniversary of Black New York and of its holiday, Pinkster, which is the African Pentecost. And we had a lot of people in that, but we had a difficult time trying to get that together. And so this is the Pinkster year. What we're trying to do is to get the historical institutions to tell the whole history, because the beginning of democracy in New York and New Amsterdam came about with the African Pink Stick King. And he was trying to bring all the people together to have this celebration, not celebration for the rights of the enslaved and the rights of the native peoples, the Lenape, and in the rights of indentured whites. And when that happened, that's when they canceled the whole celebration, the whole parade and everything. And then they built a burial, they built the state capital of Albany over a burial ground of our ancestors. And so we want that recognized, as well as the African burial ground downtown. And we want a whole curriculum of the Pinkster history. It's a whole one half of the whole history of New York. Mm-hmm. In the end, when there was the, not in the end, but in 1863, when it was the draft riots, and at the worst riots in the history of cities, and they were killing every black person in New York. People were swimming to the across the Hudson to New Jersey, were trying to get away. When they couldn't find any more black people to kill, then they started killing Chinese, because Chinese were in the Union Army. Mm-hmm. So this is a fight for the reparations of everybody who were people of color, not only black folks, but Native American folks, Chinese, even people, the Native Hawaiian folks. And we need to fight for reparations. Reparations is a part of the democratic struggle. So to save democracy, we have to work for, look at all the histories of all the colonial places or the territories that became states and say, look at your original history. Look at your indigenous people. Look at the people who were deprived of democracy and fight to save that democracy now.
0: Brilliant stuff, John. Is there a website where people can learn more about the Pinkster history in New York City?
2: Well, that's the thing we're working on now. We're working on a book, and we have the African American Pinkster Committee of New York website. But I have a website. I can give it to you now. My contact number.
0: I would be reluctant to put your email out on the phone, John. It's probably not a good idea to put out your personal email.
2: Well, you know what? Can I send it personally to you? That's the thing. So maybe we can get together.
0: Well, the thing to do is, when you've got a website that you can that the public can access, let me know. You can call Mateo and give him the URL, and I'll announce it. Or you could just call in again, and we'll put it on the air. I mean, I'm happy to publicize that. I'd love to look at the website, but putting your email address out to everybody is just going to invite people to harass you. I can tell you from painful experience.
2: We've been working on it. So we're working on that, to give you the URL, our committee and such.
0: I'm glad to hear that, John. I look forward to it. John, thanks for the history. It's great talking with historians or people who really understand their history. Thank you so much. And I appreciate the call. It's 45 minutes past the hour. I'll be back with more of your calls here on Anything Goes Weekend in just a moment. Stick around.
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0: This is the place where smart people get their news. We'll be right back.

0: And welcome back, Bob in Raisin, Texas. Hey, Bob, what's up?
1: Howdy, Tom and smart listeners out there. How y'all doing today?
0: Good. You?
1: All right. Yeah, we're handling it here. We've got enough rain and it's not hot. It's for a change.
0: Yeah, we got a little rain yesterday, too. It was nice.
1: I wanted to kind of get off the fire hose of news, in front of the nozzle at least, and infuriating responses that we have to what ICE is doing, and get into maybe a little more predictive, futuristic, hopeful discussion. Mm-hmm. Not historical, but I will relate some history to you there. In my career, I've had about 13 years with a Fortune 500 company working in R&D, and have understood from working with all the engineers and scientists, doctors and such that I work with a lot, that, you know, when we move, technology moves in S-curves. It's exponential when it kicks in, and especially when you have a synergistic, innovative approach. Instead of competition, you have people cooperating to develop technologies. And right now we're seeing one of the biggest cover-ups and preventions of technology that we've ever seen. And it's a combination of things, competition just from the capitalistic point of view, the way companies work, and the oil companies essentially preventing energy source being produced that would give everybody essentially free energy unlimited power available at the source rather than distributed,
0: like
1: we have on the grid.
0: Yeah, like hometown.
1: And, you know, talking about S curves, essentially we have a lot of innovation going on right now. And in reading my technical journals, which like Scotty on Star Trek, you know, you retired but you still read your technical journals. I'm reading a lot of information that on quantum technologies, photonics, massive innovation on the nano level of systems that can produce direct and essentially, you know, they've got quantum computers right now, but they just can't scale them up.
0: Yeah.
1: And what they're doing is preventing this from happening by trying to do a hyperscaling now and let the oil companies have their way with all the energy required and the cooling source, the water. And essentially, I'm hopeful myself that we will have a breakthrough pretty soon, and it'll essentially give us.
0: These things inevitably happen. I mean, you know, it's Moore's law. It's we're seeing this now with batteries. HTCL or whatever that company is, the largest battery company in the world. They're based out of China. They just announced that, or maybe they're based out of Taiwan, one or the other. Anyhow, they just announced that next year they're going to be producing a sodium ion battery instead of a lithium ion battery. That will drive a car for 800 miles on a charge and will fully charge in under 10 minutes. I mean, and uses sodium instead of lithium. I mean, sodium is called known as salt, right? It's like the main ingredient.
1: There's sulfur iron. There's all sorts of massive compounds that could be used. But essentially, Moore's law applies to electronics, and we're not going to apply Moore's law anymore because it's moving to photonics and essentially quantum technology.
0: Yeah, then it's going to get logarithmic. it's really going to scale. Bob, thanks a lot for the call. It's 49 minutes, almost 10 minutes before the hour. Stick around.

0: Hey, thanks so much for sharing our program and for reaching out to our stations and sponsors and letting them know that you're listening. It really means a lot to us. When I was a little kid, my grandmother had a piano, and I loved to play it. I was incompetent, but I was figuring out all kinds of stuff. And then I kind of got away from it, and, you know, went to school, and things got busy, and just lost track of it. Well, now there's this fascinating new study out of the University of Geneva, Switzerland, that is making me think, maybe I should go back and learn the piano. What they found was that they took a group of 132 healthy older adults, retired, 62 to 78 years old. Half of them learned the piano. Half of them took music classes without learning the piano. And what they found was that those who learned the piano actually had the strongest increase in their memory, in their mental competence, their mental faculties. Those who took the music classes also did well, but learning the piano was a huge step. So check it out. There's a whole long rant about this over at HartmanReport.com. Check it out. Welcome back. 9 minutes before the hour. Picking up your calls here, Dan in San Francisco. Hey, Dan, what's up?
1: Hi, Tom, long-time listener. The reason I phoned was I think the Democratic Party and the people of Maine have a great deal to worry about in the coming election when they try to get rid of Susan Collins. Because in 2020, in the euphoria of Joe Biden getting elected, there was no mention made, and I made mention at the time, but I phoned the Democratic Party, I talked to people, nobody would listen to me, that Susan Collins, now, I don't know when the election was, it was probably on November 1st to 7th, the first week of November in 2020, right? So, in the polls, on November 1st, the biggest polling organization in the country had her down 6.5 points.
0: Mm-hmm.
1: The combination of all the polls averaged out to 4.5 points. Yet she won. And you figure, let's say the election was the 4th of November, let's say. She won it by 9 points. Mm. I've spoken to probability experts, election experts, mathematicians. I'm a mathematician myself. And everybody told me that's impossible.
0: Yeah.
1: That it would take a month with luck to get 13 points. I do bridge a 13-point gap. And I just think, and I know the Republicans, that they wanted to flip the machines, why they didn't do it for Trump, because the Republicans always lose Maine. They don't care about Maine that much.
0: Hmm.
1: But having Susan Collins in there meant a lot. And I called the Maine Democratic Party, and I left a message on there, and I'm trying to call him again, but he can't get through.
0: Yeah.
1: And I'm trying to tell him, you call me a lunatic.
0: So you think it's skeezy. I get it.
1: Yeah,
0: I can't confirm any of your numbers, but
1: a
0: 13-point swing from the polling to the election in a week is something that should be alarming, at the very least. I'm surprised the Democratic Party there didn't call for a recount, if that's all true. But, Dan, I got to move along. But thanks for the heads up on that. That was fascinating. Clifton in Seattle. Hey, Clifton, what's on your mind today?
2: Hi, yes. I'd like to talk about the United Church of Christ. It's a liberal, progressive, Protestant
0: denomination. I have attended. I'm familiar with it.
2: Oh, you've attended?
0: Yes.
2: Well, yeah. I was in part of the Mormon Church for a while, but I had to leave because I was transgendered. So United Church of Christ really accepted me. So, but I was thinking that the United Church of Christ and other Protestant progressive organizations that are involved with the church should be as a counterweight to the prevailing right-wing Christian nationalist churches.
0: Mm-hmm.
2: So that was my thought.
0: Yeah, the UCC, they used to run ads on TV in which a gay couple is turned away from a church, and then they show up at the UCC church, and they're welcomed. That was like during the George Bush era that they were running those ads, and that was when I first became aware of the United Church of Christ. And you know, in a big, I mean, I had always known that they were there and that there was this small liberal denomination, but you know, they really kind of came out then. That was great.
2: Yeah, and if I may, on another note, I am half Scottish, so I'm just really upset by the fact that Donald Trump's half Scottish and doing all the damage that he's doing. So.
3: Yeah.
2: And
3: yeah. You and Josiah.
2: And I did a genealogy, and I'm actually direct descendant of Robert the Bruce. So.
3: Yeah,
2: I
3: get it.
2: Hopefully the spirit's still with it in me. So anyway, thanks a lot.
3: Yeah, thank you, Clifton. Ed in Chicago. Hey, Ed, what's up?
4: Hey, Tom, your opening rant matched a post I put on DU this morning.
3: Oh, good.
4: By the way,
3: if you're a regular poster on DU, feel free to post my entire rants there. I claim a copyright, but I don't prosecute or anything like that, you know. So feel free. You have my permission anytime you want.
4: Yeah, I just ran down the list of he wasn't talking to the American people last night. He was talking to his base.
3: He was talking to the January 6th guys and the ICE guys. That's who and the National Guard guys. That's who he was talking to.
4: Right. And the reason he fired all the generals was because now he has generals in place who will not refuse an unlawful order. Yep. But I talked to Mark Polk, Representative Polkan on Wednesday, and I was trying to get this through, do you see more and more people in the Democratic Party be willing to talk about just where we're at right now? Because actually, when I was talking to Mateo, he kind of synthesized it where he said, "Yeah, it's like we're ignoring an oncoming train."
3: Yeah,
4: and I realize there are more people in the Democratic Party starting to talk about this. But like Mark Polkan, still, I love the guy. And I realize, it's the economy, stupid. It's the economy, stupid. But this is our democracy, stupid.
3: Yeah.
4: And if you don't show up, we're going to lose it. And I don't hear the Democratic Party in mass speaking like that. And I'm wondering if you think that will happen.
3: I think it's going to be a big issue in the election. I just saw a poll showing that ICE is probably the biggest going to be the biggest issue in the Texas election, for example. I mean, you know, it varies around the country, but I think our democracy is a huge issue, and Trump is kind of emblematic of the destruction of that.
4: I'm just hoping to see everybody in the Democratic Party talking.
3: Jim Himes last
4: night
3: just went off on this on Lawrence O'Donnell's show. If you can find a clip of that, it'll blow your mind. Ed, I got to run, but thank you for the call. We're hitting the top of the hour. We'll be back on the other side of the break. Fired for refusing to break the law at the Treasury Department.
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6: Commentaries is high tech. I confess that I'm antiquated. I still write each piece in longhand, applying my ballpoint to paper. This has caused bewildered glances from some who see me scribbling away in local coffee shops and bars. Recently, one fellow sidled up and whispered, "Watch out. If they see you doing this, they'll haul you off." Writers might not be as obsolete as the key tappers assume. A fast-spreading grassroots movement is calling for schools to re-emphasize the value of writing and printing by hand instead of being wholly dependent on machines. Already, 24 states, as varied as Mississippi and California, now require public schools to teach cursive writing in 3rd through 5th grades. This squares with new understanding of how braille keyboards are faster. The slower, more tactile act of handwriting creates longer-lasting comprehension of letters and better retention of the thoughts they convey. Neuroscientists find that rote keystrokes on a computer require little mental engagement, while physically drawing out words and ideas takes coordination of multiple areas of the brain to focus memory, eyes, and fingers on creating a written piece. Conjured up a fond remembrance of my early childhood, sitting on the floor of our home, learning to draw the ABCs, both print and cursive, on those line practice pads. It was both an artistic exercise and the development of a foundational tool for a life of learning. This is Jim Hightower saying, yes, computer literacy is an indispensable element of today's childhood curriculum, but so is the richer development of paper. So let's do both.

Trump attacks elections in prime time while networks refuse to air him. His own documents expose Putin's help. A Treasury official is fired, and ICE spills more blood. Good morning. This is the Commonwealth. You can find us and follow us at commonwealthreport.news. Trump is laying the groundwork to reject the midterms. Last night, Donald Trump took over primetime television to wage war on your right to vote. Standing in the East Room, he claimed America's election security falls catastrophically short. Recycled long debunked conspiracy theories about mail voting and voting machines, and demanded Congress pass his stalled federal elections takeover bill just 4 months before the midterms. Democracy advocates saw this coming. As one warned before the speech, quote, Trump is trying to end our democracy. He's already purged the Election Assistance Commission, sued to seize private voter data, and pushed to decertify voting machines across the country. Understand what's happening here. He knows Republicans are facing a wipeout in November. He said himself he could be impeached. And so he's laying the groundwork to reject any election he loses. That's not politics. That's authoritarianism live on television. Trump declassified the proof that Putin was helping him all along. And here's the kicker. In that same speech, Trump told Americans to go read the documents he just declassified. Well, somebody actually did. One of them is a National Intelligence Council assessment from August of 2020. And it says Putin and senior Russian officials personally oversaw a proxy operation to smear Joe Biden with a manufactured Ukraine corruption scandal. Their aim is to defeat the former vice president, the assessment says, and ensure Trump's victory. For years, Trump swore Russia never lifted a finger for him. His own document release just proved that was a lie. He was so eager to sell his stolen election fantasy that he accidentally published the receipts on his own White House website. The man attacking our elections is the one foreign dictators keep trying to install. Let that sink in. Why did ABC, NBC, and CNN refuse to air Trump's speech? For the first time in memory, ABC, NBC, and CNN all refused to carry a presidential primetime address live on their main channels, shoving it onto streaming platforms instead. CNN's John King explained it plainly, saying this president has, quote, a history of misleading and in some cases simply false statements about elections. Trump had spent days pressuring the networks to air it, and afterward he exploded.

demanding ABC and NBC lose their broadcast licenses. Think about that one. The president of the United States threatening to destroy news organizations because they wouldn't hand him a megaphone for his lies. The networks took a real risk with a vindictive FCC breathing down their necks, and they did it anyway. When a president has to threaten television stations into carrying his propaganda, that tells you everything. Fired for refusing to break the law at Trump's Treasury. Assistant Treasury Secretary Kenneth Kyes is out of a job. His offense? According to the Wall Street Journal, Kyes warned White House officials that what they wanted would, quote, violate Section 7217 of the Internal Revenue Code, end quote. That's the law making it a crime for the president or his staff to order the IRS to audit or stop auditing any particular taxpayer. Kyes, who also served as acting IRS chief counsel, clashed with the White House behind closed doors, and now he's being shown the door. Remember, this is the same president who sued the IRS for $10 billion and tried to trade the lawsuit for a fund paying off his political allies and thugs. Nixon was nearly impeached for trying to weaponize the IRS. Trump's doing it in the open and firing anyone who says no. Who did ICE hand a gun and a badge to, who then killed Joan Sebastian Guerrero? On Monday, an ICE agent shot and killed Johann Sebastian Guerrero, a 25-year-old Colombian immigrant, during a traffic stop in Biddeford, Maine. His father says he was here legally. No footage confirms the government's story because agents weren't wearing body cams. Now the Associated Press has identified the shooter as 37-year-old David Brulette, and his record is horrifying. Ex-wives describing decades of violence, stalking, and abuse, including throwing boiling water at his wife while she held their child. In a voicemail, he told her and her relatives, "You should have your effing throats cut." A relative said Afghanistan, quote, trained him to be a killing monster. ICE hired him anyway in late 2025, and Homeland Security is still defending him. This is who's patrolling America's streets with federal guns and total impunity. Trump's border czar threatens America with more bloodshed. And how did the White House respond to two ICE killings in a single week? Border czar Tom Homan went on Fox News and threatened the country. He blamed Democrats for the death his own agents caused and then warned, quote, there will still be more bloodshed unless they shut their mouth, end quote, and let ICE operate without criticism. Hear that again. A senior White House official telling elected members of Congress that if they don't stop demanding investigations, body cameras, and basic accountability, more people will die. That's not law enforcement. That's the language of a protection racket. In America, criticizing the government is the whole point of the First Amendment. When officials start treating dissent as a cause of death, we've crossed the territory this country was founded to escape. And that's the way it is today, Friday, July 17th, 2026. I'm Tom Hartman. Did you know that every weekday we send out an email before the show giving you all the topics coming up so you could be fully informed and ready to interact with our program? Or that after the show we send out Sue's Stack, a list of every topic I've discussed along with clickable hot links to every source of information I've shared with you on the air? It's all completely free and available over at tom.tv, T-H-O-M.tv. Check it out.

0: This is the Tom Hartman Program.
1: Welcome back. Just a reminder, last night Trump gave an absolutely crazed speech in which he made claims that were simply false, told numerous lies, and then released documentation that proved that he was lying to us and that that the only election interference that was of any consequence in 2016, 2020, and even 2024, although I don't think he released any documents really into 2024, was that Putin was working to get him elected. I mean, it's just wild. The stuff that actually got released. He says, go to the White House and download the proof. And here's one of the documents says Putin. I'm looking at it. Says Putin and senior Russian officials were personally overseeing a proxy operation to smear Joe Biden with fabricated Ukraine Burisma corruption claims. Those Kremlin-linked figures, Deripaska, Kalimnik, the whole gang, were feeding these narratives to U.S. officials and other prominent persons. The explicit goal of the operation was to manufacture a high-profile corruption scandal implicating Biden at the peak of the 2020 campaign in order to defeat Biden and, quote, ensure the president's victory. This is the Russians talking about President Trump in 2020. I mean, this is just wild. Meanwhile, over at the Treasury Department, a fellow by the name of Kenneth Keyes has been fired. He was pointing out that there is a law. It was passed in the wake of Nixon using the IRS to audit his political enemies, to harass them. And so Congress passed a law saying that it is illegal to order the IRS to audit or not audit anybody. And, of course, this deal that Trump worked out with Todd Blanche, which Todd Blanche is now saying is not a deal, but is still actually in writing. It's still a contract between Donald Trump and the Department of Justice and the Treasury and the Internal Revenue Service. This deal says that Trump and Jared and Eric and Don Jr., you know, Uday and Kusei, and his wife and Melania and his daughter Ivanka, that they can't be audited ever, forever. And it violates that law. And so this guy was like, you know, I'm not going to enforce this. This is a violation of the law. I could go to jail for this. And so they fired him. Scott Bessent, the billionaire who is our Treasury Secretary, just said, okay, that's it, you're out of here. It's called Section 7217 of the Internal Revenue Code. The law explicitly prohibits the president, vice president, White House staff, and certain agency heads from directly or indirectly requesting that the IRS conduct or terminate an audit or investigation of any particular taxpayer. And this guy was the assistant secretary of the Treasury, Kenneth Keyes. This is in the Wall Street Journal yesterday. It's incredible. I mean, this is literally the most corrupt administration in the history of the United States. We've never seen anything even close. And I'm talking about back in the day when, you know, there were not laws against corruption. We saw nothing this corrupt. Maybe Andrew Jackson. I don't know. I'd have to do some digging. I know Andrew Jackson is generally considered to be one of the most corrupt presidents in history. Certainly one of the most violent, hateful, and racist, which, of course, is why Trump has hung his picture in the Oval Office and why Trump is keeping him on the $20 bill instead of Harriet Tubman, as the law requires. Meanwhile, Tom Homan, Trump's border czar, says there will be more bloodshed if Democrats don't keep their mouths shut. This is in the wake of this guy who has abused two ex-wives and beat up his daughter and threatened people's lives and you know, who killed this young man in Maine this past week, being identified. And so, you know, a Fox reporter was asking Tom Homan, you know, about all this, and he said, I mean, this is just wild. This is what Homan said. This is verbatim. This is talking to Laura Ingraham on Fox. Quote, I'm scared to death that one of these days our ICE officers aren't going to be quick enough. The bad guys can be quicker. It all goes back to the Dems. who want to continually attack ICE and tell people to evade them, tell people don't comply, tell people to resist, tell people that ICE isn't a real law enforcement. There's still going to be more bloodshed unless they shut their mouth and let ICE enforce the laws they enacted. And then Mark Wayne Mullen came out this morning, just a couple hours ago, and said the state, the secretaries of state that don't purge their voting lists the way that we tell them to, I can put them in prison. It's crazy. And Mullen, by the way, on Wednesday said federal agents are facing more than a 1,300% increase in vehicle attacks. And then called out Alexandria Ocasio-Cortez and Gavin Newsom, saying that they are teaching their constituents to, quote, openly defy ICE. Well, in February of last year, AOC shared a Know Your Rights guide with people, which just said, here's your constitutional rights. And Gavin Newsom also released a Know Your Rights fact sheet that cautioned, quote, even if you believe your rights are being violated, don't argue, resist, or obstruct the officer. But them's fighting words for Tom Homan. It's got to be obey, drop to the ground, drop, you know, avert your eyes, bow before the masked ICE officer. This is just nuts. So what are your thoughts on all this? Not to mention last night, Trump basically telling us that this fall, he's going to come after the ballot boxes. Gary in San Leandro. Hey, Gary, what's on your mind this morning?
2: Yeah, thanks, Tom, for taking my call. After watching Trump last night, it's becoming apparent to me that it's been like this for a number of years. But anyway, it looks like the Republican Party is totally dead. There is no Republican Party any longer. It's just the party of MAGA.
1: Yeah, the party of my father is dead. So. There's no doubt about that. The party of Dwight Eisenhower.
2: Yeah.
1: The party of Mitt Romney, for that matter.
2: Yeah. I mean, in my family, when I was growing up, I was born in 1940, so, we were Republicans.
1: Yeah.
2: But that party is no longer...
1: Yeah, I grew up in a Republican party. Both my parents were Republicans till the day they died. When my dad was dying, I was sitting there with my hand on his shoulder, and I looked at him. His two favorite pictures were hanging on the wall, me shaking hands with Pope John Paul II and George W. Bush on the USS Abraham Lincoln declaring mission accomplished.
2: I'm not going to ever refer to the Republican Party again. It's no longer around. So I think that we all should just forget about the Republican Party and call it what it is. It's the part of the
1: MAGA.
2: Excuse me, the MAGA cult.
1: Yeah. Yeah,
2: they're just cultists today. I mean,
1: it truly has become that, Gary. I agree with your analysis, and like I said, I thank you, Gary. I knew the Republican Party of Dwight Eisenhower's era. I remember Eisenhower, and my dad called himself an Eisenhower Republican. He was proud of Dwight Eisenhower. That party is dead. I mean, they are just gone. And they don't even want the remnants. They don't want Mitch McConnell. We'll be right back. 14 and a half minutes past the hour.
0: This is the Tom Hartman Program.
1: Picking up your calls here on Anything Goes Weekend. What's on your mind?

0: And welcome back, George, in Palm Desert, California. Hey, George, what's up?
1: Hi, Tom. While you're opening this morning, geez, that's worse than Dante's Inferno. But my question is, the Joint Chiefs of Staff, those are, isn't there four or five of these generals that represent every
0: Each branch of the service, yeah. And then the chairman, who is Dan Kane right now.
1: Right. Now, do you actually really think that they're going to do what this Cheeto man tells them to do? And my follow-up on that is, do they have any control over the National Guard?
0: Well, that's the big question, George. The National Guard is represented by, I believe, by one of the Joint Chiefs. Although I could be wrong on that. We should both look that up. My concern, you know, I mean, Trump ordered, he added this executive order requiring 15,300, as I recall, National Guard members, a certain number of them in each state, to be prepared and trained for basically crowd control, for you know, riot control. And he calls it his rapid reaction force. And that now exists. And in theory, and I believe in law, the individual National Guards, you know, their CEO or chief commanding officer or whatever you call it, commander in chief, is the governor. And this question of what does it take for the federal government to federalize the National Guard is one that has actually been litigated a couple of times back during the Civil Rights era. You know, when Eisenhower used the National Guard and to take that little black girl to school, and when Lyndon Johnson, maybe John Kennedy, one or the other, used the National Guard for the same purpose, you know, to integrate the lunch counters in Alabama, as I recall. Whether Trump can just select that, whether the Joint Chiefs will stop him. Kane doesn't seem to be a guy who is willing to stop Trump. I mean, you know, right now, we bombed six bridges this morning in Iran. That's a violation of international law. You don't bomb civilian infrastructure. Now people can't get to the hospital. They can't get to the grocery store. I mean, you just don't do that. You know, Kane oversaw that. We were killing young men in boats off the coasts of Colombia and Venezuela with no evidence that they've committed any crime at all. That's also a war crime. Kane is overseeing that. So I'm skeptical that the Joint Chiefs are going to be a firewall. I know that Mark Milley, who was the former chairman of the Joint Chiefs, actually pushed back on Trump, you know, around that Lafayette Square thing and around a few other things. But I don't think that's going to happen this time. I think he'll just get out of the way.
1: And this is all over Trump's main concern of, what, five, six states?
0: Yeah. They're going to identify, and they're going to know better as we get into September and October, which states will flip control of the House and Senate. And all of their efforts and all of the billionaires who fund these Republican campaigns efforts are going to come to bear on that handful of states. And whether it's three or five or seven, you know, we don't know yet. The best guess is five states. But, you know, get ready. It's coming. I guarantee you. George, thanks for the call. I'm sorry, I don't know if the Joint Chiefs, if the National Guard is represented there. I'll look it up. It's 19 minutes past the hour. I'll be back with you.

0: You were promised something. Work hard, play by the rules, and you'd own a home, raise a family, and retire with dignity. That was the deal. It was called the American Dream. So what happened? Well, it didn't die. It was killed. And we know who did it, when they did it, and how they got away with it. Who killed the American Dream? The greatest political crime ever told. A new book by me, Tom Hartman. That's Who Killed the American Dream? The greatest political crime ever told. Welcome back. 19 minutes past the hour. Per a conversation I just had with a person who was wondering about the National Guard, the chief of the National Guard Bureau, the CNGB, has been a statutory member of the Joint Chiefs of Staff since 2011. I did not know. I said I had to look it up. Congress added the position in fiscal year 2012 in the National Defense Authorization Act, and it's now part of Title 10 of the U.S. Code. So the Joint Chiefs now consist of the chairman, that's Dan Kane right now, the vice chairman, the chief of staff of the Army, the chief of naval operations, the chief of staff of the Air Force, the commandant of the Marine Corps, the chief of space operations, and the chief of the National Guard Bureau, just FYI. So, Kino in Lakeland, Florida. Hey, Kino, what's on your mind today?
1: Happy Freeze Day.
0: Back at
1: Tom,
0: you.
1: Today I'd like to do some reflections and meditations on Jesus' word in the Bible in Matthew 25:35, which should be the basis for the Democratic Party goals. Mm-hmm. Now, there's six issues there that Jesus said need to be addressed, and I have a mnemonic. He said, help the hungry, thirsty strangers and the naked, sick prisoners. Now, that applies to a family. When a family, a good family does that, for even to accept strangers, when your children marry somebody that's a stranger in the family, you accept them in, and if they get legal problems as prisoners, you go and help them. But also, the Democratic Party should extend this to all of society. And I did some research on the word naked. Originally, in Old English, it means no proper covering, like not having a proper roof over your head. So one of the issues would be people, not only homeless people, but young couples, families that are struggling to have housing. So those six issues, the hungry, thirsty strangers, the naked, sick prisoners, are something that the Democratic Party should address, and I'd like to encourage people to be pushing the Democrats to talk about that.
0: What's your mnemonic?
1: You've cited that many times in the past. And one quick thing, a person that I know had a relative that was homeless and had an old shed and bought him a jungle hammock. You know what a jungle hammock is? It has a roof over the hammock and screen net.
0: Right.
1: Mosquito netting on the sides. And so...

0: six words. Yeah. Okay.
1: Six words of the six issues that Jesus said. And like I say, I propose that naked can include people with housing problems.
0: Yeah. Okay. Well, yeah, I guess that is a mnemonic, isn't it? I was thinking of, what is it when you turn something into a series of letters?
1: Words or letters, I thought mnemonic could mean.
0: Yeah, yeah. A good one. Kino, thank you. Thank you very much, and happy Free Estate to you. Steve in Oaklawn, Illinois. Hey, Steve, what's up?
2: I'd like to talk about communism and socialism.
0: Yeah,
2: and,
0: go for it.
2: Throw in capitalism, too.
0: Mm-hmm.
2: I did a short dive, not a deep dive, but a short dive into differentiating communism and socialism because I wanted to know the difference.
0: Mm-hmm.
2: Here's what I found, that communism does not allow religion. The state is the religion. And communism does not allow for private property.
0: Right.
2: Socialism, on the other hand, does allow for religion and private property. It's just that the essentials need to be covered by the government.
0: Right. The commons.
2: Meaning health care. Yes. Meaning health care, power, internet. All that stuff should be run by the government.
0: Or run by nonprofits.
2: I hate being called a communist when I'm not.
0: Yeah.
2: Yeah, regulator. Or, yeah.
0: Yeah. Yeah. No, it's, go ahead.
2: One more thing. I hardly anybody talks about some concrete things that we can do.
0: Mm-hmm.
2: I would propose that if an immigrant has been here paying taxes for an entire year, I think they should get some special status.
0: Mm-hmm. Yeah, I don't disagree.
2: They shouldn't be demonized because they're here illegally.
0: Yeah, this is why Reagan legalized 4 or 5 million people. You know, it's like at a certain point you say, okay, you know, you've proven your worth. And
2: right.
0: But the problem is that most of the people who want to immigrate to the United States are not white people. Most of the white people live in the other developed and wealthy countries. And with the exception of white people in South Africa, which is still a very poor country, by and large, white people don't want to come to the United States. But people who do want to come to the United States, you know, are brown or black or, I'm reluctant to even use colors, right? They're people, their skin is darker than mine and probably yours, Steve. So,
2: I understand.
0: So this is, you know, for the white nationalists, the white supremacists, the bigots, the racists that make up the base of the Democratic Party up until 1964, frankly. Now make up the base of the Republican Party. For those people, it's just intolerable that we are allowing more people of color into the country, which is, we've been discussing this all week, you know, the insanity of racism and how do you deal with racism.
2: Despicable.
0: It is. It truly is. And it's sinful, if you want to put it in that, in Kino's frame. Steve.
2: Taxpayers. Why are we getting rid of taxpayers?
0: Well, yeah, you can make that economic argument, and a number of people have tried to. Immigrants who are not working legally contribute hundreds of billions of dollars a year to our economy and tens of billions of dollars a year to our tax revenues in ways that they will never benefit from because they don't qualify for Social Security or Medicare or Medicaid or anything like that. And, you know, it's kind of unfair. We've always, and I literally mean always, used immigrants as an underclass, basically, which raises a question that was actually being debated in the mid and late 1700s that provoked Adam Smith to write his book, A Theory of Moral Sentiments, which does capitalism require a permanent underclass? Do you have to have an underclass to have a capitalist society? And that's a huge conversation for another time. Maybe I'll write a piece about it one of these days. But there are a lot of people who believe that that's the case, that you have to have an underclass. You have to have essentially a caste system. And the easiest, laziest way to do it is to create that caste system based on race. And that's basically what we've had in the United States for 250 years, legally. Stephen, thank you very much for the call.
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0: Talk media for the rest of us. I'll be right back with your calls. It's Anything Goes Weekend.

0: Trump attacks elections in prime time while networks refuse to air him. His own documents expose Putin's help. A Treasury official is fired, and ICE spills more blood. Good morning. This is the Commonwealth Report, news for the public, not the powerful. You can find us and follow us at commonwealthreport.news. Trump is laying the groundwork to reject the midterms. Last night, Donald Trump took over primetime television to wage war on your right to vote. Standing in the East Room, he claimed America's election security falls catastrophically short, recycled long debunked conspiracy theories about mail voting and voting machines, and demanded Congress pass his stalled federal elections takeover bill just 4 months before the midterms. Democracy advocates saw this coming. As one warned before the speech, quote, Trump is trying to end our democracy. He's already purged the Election Assistance Commission, sued to seize private voter data, and pushed to decertify voting machines across the country. Understand what's happening here. He knows Republicans are facing a wipeout in November. He said himself he could be impeached. And so he's laying the groundwork to reject any election he loses. That's not politics. That's authoritarianism. Live on television. Trump declassified the proof that Putin was helping him all along. And here's the kicker. In that same speech, Trump told Americans to go read the documents he'd just declassified. Well, somebody actually did. One of them is a National Intelligence Council assessment from August of 2020. And it says Putin and senior Russian officials personally oversaw a proxy operation to smear Joe Biden with a manufactured Ukraine corruption scandal. Their aim is to defeat the former vice president, the assessment says, and ensure Trump's victory. For years, Trump swore Russia never lifted a finger for him. His own document release just proved that was a lie. He was so eager to sell his stolen election fantasy that he accidentally published the receipts on his own White House website. The man attacking our elections is the one foreign dictators keep trying to install. Let that sink in. Why did ABC, NBC, and CNN refuse to air Trump's speech? For the first time in memory, ABC, NBC, and CNN all refused to carry a presidential primetime address live on their main channels, shoving it onto streaming platforms instead. CNN's John King explained it plainly, saying this president has, quote, a history of misleading and in some cases simply false statements about elections. Trump had spent days pressuring the networks to air it, and afterward he exploded, demanding ABC and NBC lose their broadcast licenses. Think about that one. The president of the United States threatening to destroy news organizations because they wouldn't hand him a megaphone for his lies. The networks took a real risk with a vindictive FCC breathing down their necks, and they did it anyway. When a president has to threaten television stations into carrying his propaganda, that tells you everything. Fired for refusing to break the law at Trump's Treasury. Assistant Treasury Secretary Kenneth Keyes is out of a job. His offense? According to the Wall Street Journal, Keyes warned White House officials that what they wanted would, quote, violate Section 7217 of the Internal Revenue Code, end quote. That's the law making it a crime for the president or his staff to order the IRS to audit or stop auditing any particular taxpayer. Keyes, who also served as acting IRS chief counsel, clashed with the White House behind closed doors, and now he's being shown the door. Remember, this is the same president who sued the IRS for $10 billion and tried to trade the lawsuit for a fund paying off his political allies and thugs. Nixon was nearly impeached for trying to weaponize the IRS. Trump's doing it in the open and firing anyone who says no. Who did ICE hand a gun and a badge to, who then killed Joan Sebastian Guerrero? On Monday, an ICE agent shot and killed Johann Sebastian Guerrero, a 25-year-old Colombian immigrant, during a traffic stop in Biddeford, Maine. His father says he was here legally. No footage confirms the government's story because agents weren't wearing body cams. Now the Associated Press has identified the shooter as 37-year-old David Brulette, and his record is horrifying. Ex-wives describing decades of violence, stalking, and abuse, including throwing boiling water at his wife while she held their child. In a voicemail, he told her and her relatives, you should have your effing throats cut. A relative said Afghanistan, quote, trained him to be a killing monster. ICE hired him anyway in late 2025, and Homeland Security is still defending him. This is who's patrolling America's streets with federal guns and total impunity. Trump's border czar threatens America with more bloodshed. And how did the White House respond to two ICE killings in a single week? Border czar Tom Homan went on Fox News and threatened the country. He blamed Democrats for the death his own agents caused and then warned, quote, there will still be more bloodshed unless they shut their mouth, end quote, and let ICE operate without criticism. Hear that again. A senior White House official telling elected members of Congress that if they don't stop demanding investigations, body cameras, and basic accountability, more people will die. That's not law enforcement. That's the language of a protection racket. In America, criticizing the government is the whole point of the First Amendment. When officials start treating dissent as a cause of death, we've crossed the territory this country was founded to escape. And that's the way it is today, Friday, July 17th, 2026. I'm Tom Hartman. Did you know that every weekday we send out an email before the show giving you all the topics coming up so you could be fully informed and ready to interact with our program? Or that after the show we send out Sue's Stack, a list of every topic I've discussed along with clickable hot links to every source of information I've shared with you on the air? It's all completely free and available over at tom.tv, T-H-O-M.tv. Check it out. The Commonwealth Report is journalism that works for you, not corporations, not billionaires, news for the public, not the powerful. Twice a day, we break down what matters to your life. 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Stay informed, stay empowered. So what do we call the really, really mind-bogglingly rich? You know, at the founding of the Republic, they were referred to as speculators or moneyed interest or aristocrats. In the years leading up to the Civil War, we called them the cotton lords and the plantation aristocracy. In the late 19th century, they were the robber barons. In the 1930s, FDR called them the economic royalists. But since the Reagan Revolution, we've just called them billionaires. And now, you know, some of them want to call themselves tech bros. Like, that's kind of a good thing, you know, like tech is positive and bros, you know, like Mark Zuckerberg saying we need more masculine energy in American business culture. So we need a new phrase. I would like to suggest the morbidly rich. Morbidly suggests unhealthy. And the vast riches that some of these people have is unhealthy to our democracy, particularly since five Republicans on the Supreme Court said that morbidly rich people can buy politicians. And it's unhealthy for them, too. So morbidly rich. There's an op-ed over at HartmanReport.com all about it. Check it out. Welcome back. It's 35 minutes past the hour. Picking up your calls here, Michael in Parkwood, Washington. Hey, Michael, what's up?
1: Hey, Tom. Yeah, I'm in Packwood, actually.
0: Packwood. I'm sorry. Oh, yeah, that's what it says, Packwood. You got it.
1: Yeah, cool. Anyway, yeah, thanks for taking my call. I just mainly want to commend you on your collaboration with Lamar Waldron on your two books.
0: Oh, thank you.
1: Yeah, so I have a couple of thoughts, but I made no mention of Sir Hanserhan, and I'm just curious if you have an idea of what his status is currently, and if there was actually any connection with the mafia in that case.
0: Yeah. I'm not the expert on that. Lamar is. And I haven't been following Sirhan Sirhan's. I'm not even sure if he's still alive. My recollection, and this is a 20-year-old recollection because it's been a long time since, you know, Lamar and I used to work together and we used to take these long walks and have, you know, as we were organizing the book and have these long conversations, not to mention traveling around the country doing the research for both of them. Books on the JFK assassination. Recollection is that Bobby Kennedy was assassinated in a mafia-run hotel. It was a mob-owned and run hotel, and that there were more bullets recovered at the scene than Sirhan Sirhan's gun had, and that the shot that actually killed Kennedy came from behind him and close range, and Sirhan was like 15 feet away or 10 feet away in front of him. And the guy who was behind him, his security guard, was later found to be a mob enforcer who was acting as a security guard that day. But, you know, verify all those things. That's just my recollection. I have not, you know, like you said, we, you know, Lamar and I have not written a book about the Bobby Kennedy assassination. Although Lamar has done a lot more research, he got, you know, Bobby Kennedy's personal lawyer became a very close personal friend of Lamar's. They had lots and lots of conversations over the years. I'm not sure if he's even still alive. He endorsed our books. And Lamar's, you know, most recent book, The Hidden History of the JFK Assassination, which I did not participate in, but he used, you know, the research that the two of us did for 17 years on the two previous books. Yeah, it's pretty good stuff. So I'm sorry I can't give you a definitive answer, Michael. That's just my recollection.
1: No problem. Okay.
0: All right.
1: Have a great day.
0: Yeah, thanks a lot.
1: Thank
0: good you. Talking to you. Dave in Ferguson, Missouri. Hey, Dave, what's on your mind today?
2: Hey, Tom, thanks for taking my call, and Mateo, too. I'm a 77-year-old veteran, and I believe I would refuse an order to go armed to a polling place because it's illegal. But my main point was my son passed away the day that Preddy was murdered, and we had, before he died, we had talked about and wondered what kind of people is ICE hiring to do the awful things that they've been seen doing in our country, and this incident in Maine and the guy that did that, that's exactly who they're hiring. So it's clear to me these people are willing to do anything, and there must be a lot of mental illness and just absolute hate for brown people or anyone that refuses to obey their orders. I mean, as a 77-year-old veteran, you know, we've both been, you're not quite as old as me, but we've both been through so much in this country, Bobby Kennedy and John Kennedy, and it's just awful. Yep. And at the end of your show, you say despair is not an option, but I'm telling you what, it's getting close.
0: Yeah, well, I'm not despairing at all. I think that America is waking the hell up, and I think this fall is going to be a huge, a huge transformation. And I also think that Donald Trump is not going to go down without a fight. He never has.
2: Yeah.
0: And so we just have to get ready for that, and we need to be clear-eyed about it, in my opinion. So, Dave, don't give up.
2: That's what keeps me from despairing is November's coming, and I always vote, and I'm hoping that there are millions and millions of people will vote the same way I will. So, thanks, Tom.
0: Yeah, reach out to everybody you know. Make sure that they're ready. Dave, thank you.
2: I will.
0: Thank you. Well said.
2: Yeah, I'll go vote three or four times if I can.
0: No, please don't do that. Thank you, Dave. Renee, and I realize that was a joke. Renee in Sheridan, Oregon. Hey, Renee, what's up?
3: Hey, thanks for all you do. You're right on, man. He's not going down without a fight.
0: Yeah.
3: But I wanted to bring something up about downing a duck. I don't know if you've ever heard of the book. And this speaks to the officer that was talking yesterday and about this attitude of when officers work in a prison or correction setting that they are hardened. But you're constantly on alert. I worked in the prison system for over 10 years at Oregon State Penitentiary, and you're constantly on the alert to being manipulated and by these inmates. And, you know, they're psychopaths like Trump is.
0: Yeah.
3: And you're working with them in this circle of safety, and you can go out of that circle of safety and do something for them, but they'll just keep after you until you do something illegal or something off that's going to make you look bad, so they can you can get fired. It's kind of a fun thing for them to do. Mm. But one of the things that we used to say in prison, that's how do you tell if an inmate's lying? Is their lips are moving?
0: Yeah.
3: And boy, you can sure say that about Trump. How do you tell Trump is lying? His lips are moving.
0: Yeah.
3: And it's very interesting. These people are psychopaths, like I said. They're not, you know, they've had years of criminality before.
0: No, we know that roughly half of all the people in our prisons are at the very least sociopaths. And as opposed to 3% of the normal population and 15% of the CEO population.
3: Yes, I believe it. And they're just like Trump.
0: Yep.
3: And Trump needs to be in prison.
0: There you go. I'm with you. Renee, thank you. Nope. Well said. Thanks for sharing your story with us. Steve in Minneapolis. Hey, Steve, what's on your mind today?
4: Well, thanks for taking my call, Tom.
0: Sure.
4: It's good to hear your voice. I had the pleasure of meeting you at the Blue State Ball and have my picture taken with you.
0: Oh, aren't those
4: fun?
0: And
4: again, we're from the... Yeah, those are. My band played, and actually two of my guys said they refused to let me pay them because they wanted to hear you talk.
5: Oh, is that sweet?
4: So,
5: well,
4: so I wanted to let you know that. And here we know how to stand up to ICE. But the reason I call is two important things. One is I have recently, because of the business that I do, is I rented a post office box, and I decided to, and also to have worked as an election judge. I mailed postcards to myself.
5: Good on you.
4: Yes. I've been an election judge for 26 elections, mm-hmm. And the head judge for like 13.
5: Wow.
4: And have never missed an election since I've been franchised. Mm-hmm. But here's something that your listeners need to be aware of, I think. I mailed two postcards to myself from two different locations, and one was postmarked and one was not. You got to let that sink in, because in certain states, they will accept a ballot up to 5 days after the election if it's postmarked by the election.
5: Correct. One had no postmark whatsoever.
4: That is correct. And I kept them here. That I've tried this a couple of times. I mailed out some checks to my bandmates, and half of the letters, 50% of what I mailed, was not postmarked, and the stamp was not canceled.
5: Oh, that is one sneaky way to blow up mail-in voting.
4: No fooling. And the whole sneaky thing about having the, you know, you have to have it postmarked. It's not postmarked at the place that you mail it unless you go in person and have it hand canceled.
5: Yeah, well, that's that new policy that they put in place a month or so ago, that it doesn't get postmarked until it hits the distribution center. It doesn't get postmarked at the kind of retail post office where you drop it off unless you ask them to hand stamp.
4: Exactly, and I've seen it taken between 1 and 3 days.
5: Yeah.
4: So that's the bad news. Here's the good news. Here's something that hopefully your listeners will and it did my heart good. I play in a band. I play in a number of different bands, and one is called the Other Country Ensemble. We play music from the Northern Mediterranean area. We performed at an international festival in Worthington, Minnesota. Mm-hmm. Very, very red town.
5: Sure.
4: Very small town. Main industry, meat processing. You know who works in meat processing plants? They don't have pale skin.
5: Hispanic people mostly, and, yeah.
4: Exactly. Hispanic and Latinos and Latinas. And so we performed there. We watched indigenous dance. We watched Indonesian dance in full costume and regalia. We watched multiple dances from all across Africa. My band played Mediterranean music. The band that followed me played, it was a string quartet, played Hungarian and Transylvania dance music. The headliner played was from Ecuador. And children were running around dancing with one another, white kids, black kids, brown kids. It didn't matter. They did not care.
5: Yeah.
4: You know, because they're just having fun and they're kids. And I spoke with one of the organizers. He's African from Ethiopia. He was dressed in his finest, very, very beautiful, you know, white coat, very thick, so he's probably sweating his head off. And he insisted that I have one of their pastries and a small cup of coffee. And he told me that he was so grateful to be able to be in this country and to work at the job that he has and to help organize this festival.
5: Wow. Yeah. And the community, this very red community, seems to be quite accepting of this. Of course, it's the financial basis of the community, I guess.
4: Yeah, well, there's the food trucks all over the place, and the farmers are actually helping these people go, picking them up and driving them to their place of work, and then picking them up at work and driving them back to like a Walmart parking lot and watching out for them.
5: Yeah, that's great.
4: It gets better. One last thing. I'm sorry. I know you've got a lot of callers.
5: Quick,
4: but this is okay. There was an amphitheater. We visited it, and I thought a band was playing with a church service. It was over. They said, we're just a church service. Like, there's people lined up waiting to get ice cream. They're not waiting to get ice cream. They're being fed after church service. Do you want to join us? We are complete strangers.
5: Wow.
4: How does that speak to Matthew 25?
5: Isn't that sweet? There you go. Steve, thank you. Thanks for the inspiring stories from Minneapolis. I appreciate it. 46 minutes past the hour.
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5: We'll be right back with more of your calls in just a second. It's Anything Goes Weekend.

0: And welcome back, Gary in Lexington, Kentucky. Hey, Gary, what's on your mind today?
1: Oh, you caught me in time. I'm the guy talking about my brother and also Andy Beshear. This time, I've been wanting to get policy with you. Mm-hmm. I've got a question for you about how Kentucky rural Kentuckians used to always vote Democratic.
0: Mm-hmm.
1: And I've got a theory, but I'd like to get your theory on it. My take is that when Rush Limbaugh came along, that's when all of that changed.
0: Mm-hmm.
1: People who are poor voting against their own interests.
0: Yeah. Limbaugh had a huge presence. And, you know, he was riding the coattails, of course, of Reagan. And Reagan was riding the coattails of the Powell memo and this massive infrastructure of think tanks, you know, Heritage Foundation, Cato, the Charles Koch Institute, all these other things. It was a perfect storm. It was the result of Lewis Powell, who Nixon then put on the Supreme Court in 72, telling rich people in the country, you've got to get organized or they're going to continue taxing you.
1: Yes. Did you have any alternate explanations for that?
0: No, I think the country's turn to the right in the 1980s was the result of two forces. One, there's just these natural 40-year cycles in American politics that go all the way back to the founding of the Republic. Peter Tershin has written several books about them. He calls it cleodynamics. And so we had just completed the 40 years of kind of progressive politics from 1930 to 1980 or 1935, you know, really 1940 to 1980. And then which means that cycle should resolve itself in 2020. And I think
1: 80 years, correct?
0: Yeah. Well, yeah. The two pieces of the cycle, the conservative half and the liberal half, 40 years each, make one 80-year cycle. And I think that, you know, it did. Joe Biden was elected in 2020. And I think that that was the beginning of that cycle reversing itself. But then the billionaires just, you know, jumped in with both feet, and the Russians and everybody else. And I think the reason, one of the reasons that Trump is doing so poorly and Republicans around the country right now are doing so poorly is that they are on the back end of that cycle. So that's one of the variables. The other variable is that big money got organized and unions didn't, because unions are still basically, you know, they don't have legal protections that they once did. We're still at 6 or 7% union density in the private sector. You still have the biggest employers, you know, Amazon, et cetera, refusing to even consider unionization. And so there's no organizing structure for average working people, whereas there is an organizing structure for the morbidly rich. And that's the one that was put together by the Koch brothers and their buddies back 40, 50 years ago that still exists.
1: I believe that Rush Limbaugh was one of the ones that caused that. And I've got a mother and a younger brother that they lived by Rush Limbaugh.
0: Oh, I know. I used to listen to Limbaugh when we lived in Atlanta.
1: He
0: was good. He knew what he was doing. He was entertaining. He could be very funny. He was a very smart man. But I think he was as much a symptom as a cause. But I get it, Gary. Gary, I got to run. Thank you.

0: Hey, thanks so much for sharing our program and for reaching out to our stations and sponsors and letting them know that you're listening. It really means a lot to us. So MAGA Mike and the Republicans want a religious test for people running for public office. They want to know that you are sufficiently Christian to be worthy of being elected. Right. MAGA Mike is one of these seven mountain evangelicals. There are seven domains where these dominionists believe that we need to have religion completely take them over. Education, religion, family, business, government and military, arts and entertainment, and the media. Seriously. This is not what Jesus was preaching when he said, give unto Caesar what is Caesar and unto God what is God's. This is the opposite, in fact, of what Jesus was teaching. It's the opposite of Matthew 25, where Jesus said the only way to get to heaven is by feeding the hungry, healing the sick, helping the poor. This is counter-Christian, anti-Christian, in fact. In fact, I think you could say it is the Antichrist's work. There's a piece about it over at HartmanReport.com. Check it out. 52 minutes past the hour. Picking up your calls here, Terry in Tucson, Arizona. Hey, Terry, what's on your mind today?
1: Hey, Phil. Tom, I wanted to mention that since Trump wants to talk, set up for the midterms, some more election shenanigans, why doesn't anybody mention the 4 million purged in the 2024 and the Supreme Court changing the caging laws just before the 2024 election?
0: Yeah.
1: And, bomb scares, everything they did in 2024 election. Nobody seems to want to talk about that.
0: I know, and it infuriates me. The Democrats don't want to talk about it. The institutional Democrats don't want to talk about it because they're afraid that it'll cause people to check out of politics, not want to vote, not want to participate. I think that's BS. I think it'll infuriate people. I think it'll piss them off. It's one of the reasons I talk about this kind of stuff all the time. And I think it actually activates people. But for some reason, and this goes back, I remember this in the 2004 election when I'd only been doing this program for a year and I had a much smaller audience. We were only in about 35 stations at the time. And Sirius, back then it was just Sirius satellite radio. I was yelling about this, Kerry, you need to get a recount in Ohio. Looks to me like there was something skeezy in Ohio. And the Kerry campaign just didn't want anything to do with it. They didn't want to make people. And, this, in a way, this goes back to Lyndon Johnson back in 1968. You've got that audio tape, which I've played on this program many times, of Lyndon Johnson talking to, the head Republican, who I'm drawing a blank on, Everett Dirksen, and pointing out that Richard Nixon just blew up the peace deal that they had with Vietnam. And then Johnson says, I don't want to get this in the election. It'll hurt people. It'll cause people to not believe in America anymore. And it's like, it's time to tell the truth about what the Republicans have been doing. In 68, Nixon committed treason to end, to blow up Johnson's successful Vietnam negotiations. In 1980, Reagan committed treason to blow up Jimmy Carter's successful negotiations with Iran and get the Iranians to hold the hostages. In the 2000 election, George Bush's brother, Jeb, governor of Florida, purged at least 10, maybe as many as 90,000, depending on whose numbers you're looking at, African-Americans off the voting rolls just weeks before the election, so that their votes did not get counted or they were not allowed to vote. And so his brother won by 537 votes. I mean, we have not had, in my opinion, we have not had a legitimately, and then, of course, Trump, in 2016 getting elected because of Putin's help, which, by the way, the documents he released last night prove. And so, in my opinion, we have not had a legitimately elected Republican president since Dwight Eisenhower. And Democrats need to start saying this. I write an op-ed about this at least once a year. I try to just revisit the crimes of these. Eisenhower was the last legitimate Republican, but for some reason the Democrats, even progressive Democrats, they don't want to talk about it.
1: The voters in the midterms need to know this, though. They have to be informed how they disenfranchise the voters in 2024, and they'll do it again. A lot of these people never knew their vote was not being counted.
0: That's correct. Correct. You know, only some states notify you when you've been, when your signature has been challenged on a mail-in ballot, or when you've been given a provisional ballot. Most people don't even know what it means. They think that their ballot will be counted, not realizing that it won't be. So, yeah, you're right. Greg Palast documented this. About 4 million people did not have their votes counted or were not able to vote in the 2024 election, and that was the deciding difference. And that's why Trump wants to say that, because he wants to go from 4 million people to around 15 million people who can't vote. If he can purge all these married women, if he can prevent anybody who can't find their birth certificate, he thinks that this is the thing that's going to save him. I don't think it's going to save him, even if he gets it, but we'll see. We'll see. Terry, I got to run. I'm sorry. I'm out of time. But thank you for the call. And thank you for bringing up one of my favorite topics. That's my hobby horse here. All right. Why did NBC, CBS caved. They carried Trump last night. But why did ABC, NBC, and CNN refuse? And Trump declassified the proof that Putin was helping him in 2016. It's wild stuff. And tried to help him in 2020.
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3: While the production of my lowdown commentaries is high-tech, I confess that I'm antiquated. I still write each piece in longhand, applying my ballpoint to paper. This has caused bewildered glances from some who see me scribbling away in local coffee shops and bars. Recently, one fellow sidled up and whispered, "Watch out. If they see you doing this, they'll haul you off to the Smithsonian." But we handwriters might not be as obsolete as the key tappers assume. A fast-spreading grassroots movement is calling for schools to re-emphasize the value of writing and printing by hand instead of being wholly dependent on machines. Already, 24 states, as varied as Mississippi and California, now require public schools to teach cursive writing in 3rd through 5th grades. This squares with new understanding of how brains absorb information. While keyboards are faster, the slower, more tactile act of handwriting creates longer-lasting comprehension of letters and better retention of the thoughts they convey. Neuroscientists find that rote keystrokes on a computer require little mental engagement, while physically drawing out words and ideas takes coordination of multiple areas of the brain to focus memory, eyes, and fingers on creating a written product. Just writing this piece conjured up a fond remembrance of my early childhood, sitting on the floor of our home learning to draw the ABCs, both print and cursive, on those line practice pads. It was both an artistic exercise and the development of a foundational tool for a life of learning. This is Jim Hightower saying, yes, computer literacy is an indispensable element of today's childhood curriculum, but so is the richer development of human thinking through putting pen to paper. So let's do both.

Trump attacks elections in prime time while networks refuse to air him. His own documents expose Putin's help. A Treasury official is fired, and ICE spills more blood. Good morning. This is the Commonwealth Report, news for the public, not the powerful. You can find us and follow us at commonwealthreport.news. Trump is laying the groundwork to reject the midterms. Last night, Donald Trump took over primetime television to wage war on your right to vote. Standing in the East Room, he claimed America's election security falls catastrophically short, recycled long debunked conspiracy theories about mail voting and voting machines, and demanded Congress pass his stalled federal elections takeover bill just 4 months before the midterms. Democracy advocates saw this coming. As one warned before the speech, quote, Trump is trying to end our democracy. He's already purged the Election Assistance Commission, sued to seize private voter data, and pushed to decertify voting machines across the country. Understand what's happening here. He knows Republicans are facing a wipeout in November. He said himself he could be impeached. And so he's laying the groundwork to reject any election he loses. That's not politics. That's authoritarianism. Live on television. Trump declassified the proof that Putin was helping him all along. And here's the kicker. In that same speech, Trump told Americans to go read the documents he'd just declassified. Well, somebody actually did. One of them is a National Intelligence Council assessment from August of 2020. And it says Putin and senior Russian officials personally oversaw a proxy operation to smear Joe Biden with a manufactured Ukraine corruption scandal. Their aim is to defeat the former vice president, the assessment says, and ensure Trump's victory. For years, Trump swore Russia never lifted a finger for him. His own document release just proved that was a lie. He was so eager to sell his stolen election fantasy that he accidentally published the receipts on his own White House website. The man attacking our elections is the one foreign dictators keep trying to install. Let that sink in. Why did ABC, NBC, and CNN refuse to air Trump's speech? For the first time in memory, ABC, NBC, and CNN all refused to carry a presidential primetime address live on their main channels, shoving it onto streaming platforms instead. CNN's John King explained it plainly, saying this president has, quote, a history of misleading and in some cases simply false statements about elections. Trump had spent days pressuring the networks to air it, and afterward he exploded, demanding ABC and NBC lose their broadcast licenses. Think about that one. The president of the United States threatening to destroy news organizations because they wouldn't hand him a megaphone for his lies. The networks took a real risk with a vindictive FCC breathing down their necks, and they did it anyway. When a president has to threaten television stations into carrying his propaganda, that tells you everything. Fired for refusing to break the law at Trump's Treasury. Assistant Treasury Secretary Kenneth Keyes is out of a job. His offense? According to the Wall Street Journal, Keyes warned White House officials that what they wanted would, quote, violate Section 7217 of the Internal Revenue Code, end quote. That's the law making it a crime for the president or his staff to order the IRS to audit or stop auditing any particular taxpayer. Keyes, who also served as acting IRS chief counsel, clashed with the White House behind closed doors, and now he's being shown the door. Remember, this is the same president who sued the IRS for $10 billion and tried to trade the lawsuit for a fund paying off his political allies and thugs. Nixon was nearly impeached for trying to weaponize the IRS. Trump's doing it in the open and firing anyone who says no. Who did ICE hand a gun and a badge to, who then killed Joan Sebastian Guerrero? On Monday, an ICE agent shot and killed Johann Sebastian Guerrero, a 25-year-old Colombian immigrant, during a traffic stop in Biddeford, Maine. His father says he was here legally. No footage confirms the government's story because agents weren't wearing body cams. Now the Associated Press has identified the shooter as 37-year-old David Brulette, and his record is horrifying. Ex-wives describing decades of violence, stalking, and abuse, including throwing boiling water at his wife while she held their child. In a voicemail, he told her and her relatives, you should have your effing throats cut. A relative said Afghanistan, quote, trained him to be a killing monster. ICE hired him anyway in late 2025, and Homeland Security is still defending him. This is who's patrolling America's streets with federal guns and total impunity. Trump's border czar threatens America with more bloodshed. And how did the White House respond to two ICE killings in a single week? Border czar Tom Homan went on Fox News and threatened the country.
He blamed Democrats for the death his own agents caused and then warned, quote, there will still be more bloodshed unless they shut their mouth, end quote, and let ICE operate without criticism. Hear that again. A senior White House official telling elected members of Congress that if they don't stop demanding investigations, body cameras, and basic accountability, more people will die. That's not law enforcement. That's the language of a protection racket. In America, criticizing the government is the whole point of the First Amendment. When officials start treating dissent as a cause of death, we've crossed the territory this country was founded to escape. And that's the way it is today, Friday, July 17th, 2026. I'm Tom Hart. Did you know that every weekday we send out an email before the show giving you all the topics coming up so you could be fully informed and ready to interact with our program? Or that after the show we send out Sue's Stack, a list of every topic I've discussed along with clickable hot links to every source of information I've shared with you on the air? It's all completely free and available over at tom.tv, T-H-O-M.tv. Check it out.

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1: Hey, welcome back to the third hour of our program. Tip of the hat to Jim Turr, my old friend, who passed this along to me. It's a list compiled by Status on Republican bills still awaiting action in the U.S. House of Representatives. This is what the Republicans are up to now. There is one to mint a $250 bill with Trump's portrait on it. Another one to mint a $100 bill with Trump's portrait on it. Another one to rename Dulles International Airport as the Donald J. Trump International Airport. Another to carve Trump's likeness into Mount Rushmore. Seriously, these are proposed legislation by Republicans. Another to create a federal holiday as Donald Trump's birthday. Another to create and award a Donald Trump Peace Prize by the U.S. State Department. Another to award the Congressional Gold Medal to Donald Trump. Another to honor Trump for achieving peace in the Middle East. Another one formally recognizing President Donald J. Trump's role as a transformational peacemaker whose achievements in international diplomacy merit the Nobel Peace Prize. Another to order federal health officials to launch a formal study of Trump derangement syndrome. Another piece of proposed legislation, these are the things that Mike Johnson's seriously thinking about, apparently, to formally authorize construction of the Trump ballroom, and a House resolution formally, quote, acknowledging the the positive impact President Donald J. Trump has had on America. I don't see anything in there about getting prices down, getting gas cheaper, helping people get housing, making the air cleaner, the water purer, the food safer. None of those things are Republican priorities. Just cut the taxes on the rich people, and let's bow down to the orange master. It's crazy. Meanwhile, as I mentioned last night, the two of the three networks refused to carry Trump's speech, ABC and NBC, and so Trump said, quote, in a rare move, NBC and ABC fake news have both said they would not cover this speech. Fraud like this should mean a revocation of their licenses. He actually said that as part of his speech last night. I'm assuming it was written into the prompter. This is bananas. I mean, you know, just and CBS, of course, carried it because CBS is now owned and run by a Nepo baby who wants to suck up to Trump no matter what. For reasons that I can't say that I understand. I mean, his daddy is a good friend of Trump's. They're both billionaires. But, you know, ideology? I don't know. One other last Republican thing, and then I just want to summarize his speech last night, and then I'm going to pick up your calls for the rest of the hour. This is how Republicans think, right? The House Republican Conference Chair... now, in the state of Michigan, is Lisa McClain. She's the Congresswoman from Michigan. And she took to X on Thursday to complain. Here's what she said. You know, there's 890 fires right now burning across Canada because of global warming. Canada is now getting what California had. And by the way, when the California wildfires were going, Canada sent firefighters down to California. They pitched in to help out. We are not helping out the Canadians. So anyhow, they got all these wildfires, and the prevailing winds are blowing some of that smoke down over Michigan. And, you know, I'm hearing from relatives of mine that they can't breathe. And so anyhow, she writes on X. This is get her title again. The House Republican Conference Chair, Lisa McClain, Republican of Michigan. Quote, Michiganders shouldn't have to breathe Canada's negligence. Year after year, the smoke crosses the border while Canada does nothing. Stop exporting your smoke into our skies. Enough is enough. this is just wild. Now, when California was on fire, the Canadian government published on X. They said the government of Canada and all Canadians expressed their deep sadness at the devastating wildfires currently impacting Southern California. Team Canada stands ready to reciprocate that support during this time of need. We have left no stone unturned and are exploring all avenues to offer our support to the people of California. But as Dave Max said, this is the most idiotic, self-centered comment. Yeah. But, you know, this is how Republicans think. It's all about me. So Trump last night said, go to the White House website and download the proof that the Chinese got a hold of 200 million American voter registration records. Well, the fact of the matter is, you could do the same thing. In a number of states, you can simply go to the Secretary of State's website and download the whole list. They're public records. They are all public records. Sometimes you have to pay a small fee, you know, to get the list. But typically, you could just download it for free from the individual states. Or you can buy an entire national list. There are data brokers that sell them. So China didn't have to hack anybody to get that. All they had to do is buy it. And but the document that did get released says that Putin and senior Russian officials were personally overseeing a proxy operation to smear Joe Biden with fabricated Ukraine Burisma corruption claims. Those Kremlin-linked figures, Derkach, Kalimnik, the whole gang, were feeding these narratives to, quote, U.S. officials and other prominent persons. The explicit goal of the operation was to manufacture a high-profile corruption scandal implicating Biden at the peak of the 2020 campaign in order to defeat Biden and, quote, ensure the president's victory. Now, this is a Russian document talking about ensuring the victory of Donald Trump. This is part of the proof that Trump offered last night that the election was rigged. Yeah. another document as proof of Chinese interference again points out that the Chinese were targeting Biden's campaign, not Trump's. Says it in plain English. They weren't doing anything to sway the outcome of the election. They were just trying to, you know, public opinion. I don't think anybody actually vetted these documents. I think that Mark Wayne Mullen I think they just threw this stuff together. The burn bags, he announced they found burn bags from the Obama administration. Well, every administration has burn bags. There are, top secret documents after you've dealt with them in a particular way. Some of them need to be burned. He never said what was in the burn bags. He just said, we found burn bags. Oh, my God. He said evidence that the American elections can be hacked is that they hacked voting machines in Venezuela. The Venezuelans did, with help from the Chinese, according to Trump. Well, that didn't happen here. It happened in Venezuela, probably. He said that there's hundreds of thousands of non-citizens on the voter rolls. Now, that might be the one thing he said that might have some truth to it, because in 1993, Congress passed the Motor Voter Act. It was called the National Voter Registration Act, the NRVA, but it's referred to typically as the Motor Voter Act. And what it says is that states can have a little box when you get your driver's license. You check that box that says, I certify that I'm a citizen of the United States and I would like you to register me to vote. And the Republicans opposed that legislation, by the way. They were quite hysterical about it because they don't like people voting. And so the result of that is that in a number of states, people who have green cards, you know, who are here legally, but they're not citizens, when they go to get their driver's license or get the driver's license renewed, sometimes they check the box just thinking that it's, you know, not realizing what it is. Or they didn't check the box, but, you know, somehow the system thought they had. And they end up on the voter rolls. So there are, in my mind, no doubt, thousands, probably tens, maybe hundreds of thousands nationwide, people who are not U.S. citizens who are on the voting rolls. That's not the question. The question is, do they show up and vote? And the answer is no. I mean, the Heritage Foundation did a study going from the early 90s up until the 2019, as I recall. So they looked at, like, you know, about a 20-year period in all 50 states, and they found 77 non-citizens who had voted. Over 20 years in all those elections. It's not a thing. It doesn't happen. But, you know, the reality here is that these guys are trying to make it harder and harder to vote, and they're trying to, you know, lock down control of the vote so that they can prevent the will of the people from being manifested in the ballot, you know, in the election. This is how Putin did it. It's how Orban did it. Ultimately, it didn't work for Orban. Ultimately, people got so pissed off that they said enough already. And I think that's what's going to happen this November. But as I said earlier, I don't think Trump is going to go down without a fight. And the GOP and the billionaires behind the GOP are very well organized and very, very, very well funded. Trump is sitting on $500 million that he can use for elections right now. A lot of it that came from giant corporations and American billionaires. Some of it came from foreign governments. All of it, in my mind, should be illegal. And it would have been if the Supreme Court hadn't legalized this stuff just a couple of decades ago.
0: This is the Tom Hartman Program.
1: So enough of my rant. 16 minutes past the hour. What's on your mind? I'll pick up your calls right now.

0: And welcome back. Dennis in Long Grove, Iowa. Hey, Dennis, what's on your mind today?
1: Hey, Tom. Thanks for taking my call. I appreciate it. Are you there?
0: Yeah, I am. I'm listening.
1: Okay. Say, I'm wondering if you've been familiar with the books by John Perkins, the Confession of an Economic Hitman.
0: Oh yeah, I've known John for years. You know, we're somewhere between friends and acquaintances. We've plugged each other's books. He's got a new book out about his hitman theory. I haven't read it yet.
1: I assume that might be the case. I just was given his book to read, and I found it very enlightening.
0: Yeah. You should find my name on the back of it. I think I blurbed it. I'm pretty sure I did, that I wrote an endorsement for it.
1: Well, I passed the book along to someone else at this point to read. you know, can I just give a quick recap for your listeners?
0: Yeah, please. Yeah, it's a great book. John's a great guy.
1: Yeah. For those of you who don't know, John, right out of college, became a member of the Peace Corps, spent 3 years in Central and South America, became very fluent with those nations, those people, and speaking Spanish. Mm-hmm. After that, he was hired as a consultant, and he did consultant work for U.S. corporations in that part of the world, where he influenced leaders of those nations to put in infrastructure for the corporations. In the process, unfortunately, most of these nations who borrowed money to put in the infrastructure to make American corporations more profitable, the nations practically went bankrupt because they did not receive the kind of money and influence in their nations that the consulting companies and the corporations told them they would.
0: Right, and they were massively in debt. I think a couple did go bankrupt, or close to it. I mean, had some kind of default.
1: There was massive debt, and the World Bank and the CIA were very much aware of what was going on.
0: Yep.
1: And any leaders of the Ecuador or Guatemala or Panama who were wise to this plan and pushed back were labeled as communists.
0: That's right. And taken out.
1: And they were taken out. And many of you probably would remember the School of the Americas, which was an issue in the news, and it existed in Panama for many years.
0: Mm-hmm.
1: And what the CIA did at the School of Americas was train local mercenaries to harass and threaten anyone out there, including the leaders of these nations, who would oppose the takeover by the corporations.
0: Yeah, the corporate takeover of the countries.
1: Country.
0: Yeah, exactly. And John was one of the point men for that early on, and he finally got sick of the whole thing and wrote a book about it.
1: Yeah. Yeah, exactly. One of the things they would do is if these leaders were threatening to nationalize the oil production in their nations, some of them were out and out just killed. There were bombs put into their airplanes.
0: Yep. Yep. So what's the title of his latest book?
1: Well, the one that I read is The New Confessions of an Economic Hitman.
0: There you go. Yeah, so it's the sequel to the
1: one that I read.
0: To the original Confessions of an Economic Hitman. I got to run, Dennis, but thank you. Thanks for reminding me of John and for mentioning him on the air. I appreciate it. It's 21 minutes past the hour. I'll be right back.

0: Don't let billionaires shape your understanding of the world. 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Human beings have a couple of unique characteristics. The first is that we can be very tender and loving and concerned and caring toward people we perceive as being our group, us. We can also be extraordinarily violent against people that we consider to be them, if we think of them or this other as a threat. Probably the classic example of this is Adolf Hitler convincing Germans that, you know, Jews were a threat to them and good Germans going along with the Holocaust. Well, this othering is built into our DNA. This is, you know, ancient stuff. And the Republican Party, since the time of Nixon, when he started, you know, picking up the white racist vote after Democrats laid it down in the 60s, Republicans have been using this to try to other minorities in America as a political strategy. And this is really deadly stuff. There's a whole op-ed about it over at HartmanReport.com. Is othering human nature's deadliest instinct? Check it out. Welcome back. 22 minutes past the hour and picking up your calls here. What's on your mind? Brian in Baltimore, Maryland. Hey, Brian, what's up?
1: Hey, Tom. Thanks for taking my call. You know, you've been talking a lot about what happened last night, and you had a previous caller even bring something up that kind of

0: I think there is, and we already see in the past, Republicans are more likely to commit voter fraud than Democrats, I think, in general.
1: Yeah, we've seen that in the statistics, and I think it's because they're all yelling that voter fraud is happening out there, so a few of them figure, well, it must be a lot of it. Maybe I can get away with it, too.
0: I really think that that creates a dangerous situation for us. And I really think last night him laying the groundwork for some type of seizure of things begins to play into the minds of those trying to take advantage and maintain power on the Republican side. So yeah. I wouldn't be surprised if between now and then we see some type of continued flaring of these flames just so that the story continues. I don't think he may, you know, fully reject this election, maybe enough to keep him from getting impeached. But otherwise, I think
1: he's
0: gearing for the next presidential election.
1: Well, I'm not so sure about that. He'll be 83. I don't think that, I'm not even sure he'll make it. But
0: I don't think he will. Yeah.
1: I mean, just physically. I mean, the guy is kind of decomposing right in front of us. But
0: we can hope.
1: Well, I don't wish him. He should be in prison, but I would never wish illness on anybody, but or death. But I do think that they're going to identify a handful of races where Democrats have won this November, and try to reverse them, try to decertify them, try to find problems with them, to try to hang on to this little tiny majority that they've got in the House and Senate. And there's really only between 30 and 40 seats in the House and maybe 3 or 4 seats in the Senate where it's going to be close enough that if the billionaires come in and just pour, like, $70 million into a House race kind of thing, like they did. I mean, they spent $30 million to get rid of, what's his name in Kentucky, the Thomas Massie.
0: Breaking records, yeah.
1: Yeah, just trying to get Thomas Massie out of there because he was, he wanted to expose Trump's association with Epstein. And so, sadly, the Supreme Court has legalized this, and they've kind of triple legalized it just in the last 2 weeks by saying that rich people and big corporations and foreign governments can launder their money through parties now and remain essentially anonymous. And the parties spend the money. And so, and the parties also, in the other decision last year, the parties can coordinate with super PACs. And so basically you've got, just basically big money buying our elections. That's my big fear.
0: And it's evident the disparity in the amount of money, because right now the Republicans have all the money. The Democratic Party is struggling for funds.
1: Yes, it is. And the individual Democratic candidates, and it's why they're always going on TV and begging. I mean, you've got 240-some-odd billionaire families that explicitly and openly threw large money, big money, into Trump and other Republicans in the campaign 2 years ago. And I have 3 billionaire families that put money into Democratic candidacies, and not a lot of money.
0: That's disturbing.
1: Yeah. Well, it's
0: we
1: got to
0: get the small donors behind Democrats, though, because the Democrats are becoming the Workers' Party. They really are. I mean, not that they haven't been,
1: and they have been since the 1930s. They really have been. I mean, that was Franklin Roosevelt was. So anyhow, Brian, I got to run. Thank you for the call. Spot on. It's 27 minutes past the hour. It's Anything Goes Weekend. Picking up your calls here. We'll be right back. Stay with us.
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1: It's your media support group for We the People. We'll be right back with you, Tom.

Trump attacks elections in prime time while networks refuse to air him. His own documents expose Putin's help. A Treasury official is fired, and ICE spills more blood. Good morning. This is the Commonwealth Report, news for the public, not the powerful. You can find us and follow us at commonwealthreport.news. Trump is laying the groundwork to reject the midterms. Last night, Donald Trump took over primetime television to wage war on your right.

0: to vote. Standing in the East Room, he claimed America's election security falls catastrophically short, recycled long-debunked conspiracy theories about mail voting and voting machines, and demanded Congress pass his stalled federal elections takeover bill just 4 months before the midterms. Democracy advocates saw this coming. As one warned before the speech, quote, Trump is trying to end our democracy. He's already purged the Election Assistance Commission, sued to seize private voter data, and pushed to decertify voting machines across the country. Understand what's happening here. He knows Republicans are facing a wipeout in November. He said himself he could be impeached. And so he's laying the groundwork to reject any election he loses. That's not politics. That's authoritarianism live on television. Trump declassified the proof that Putin was helping him all along. And here's the kicker. In that same speech, Trump told Americans to go read the documents he'd just declassified. Well, somebody actually did. One of them is a National Intelligence Council assessment from August of 2020. And it says Putin and senior Russian officials personally oversaw a proxy operation to smear Joe Biden with a manufactured Ukraine corruption scandal. Their aim is to defeat the former vice president, the assessment says, and ensure Trump's victory. For years, Trump swore Russia never lifted a finger for him. His own document release just proved that was a lie. He was so eager to sell his stolen election fantasy that he accidentally published the receipts on his own White House website. The man attacking our elections is the one foreign dictators keep trying to install. Let that sink in. Why did ABC, NBC, and CNN refuse to air Trump's speech? For the first time in memory, ABC, NBC, and CNN all refused to carry a presidential primetime address live on their main channels, shoving it onto streaming platforms instead. CNN's John King explained it plainly, saying this president has, quote, a history of misleading and in some cases simply false statements about elections. Trump had spent days pressuring the networks to air it, and afterward he exploded, demanding ABC and NBC lose their broadcast licenses. Think about that one. The president of the United States threatening to destroy news organizations because they wouldn't hand him a megaphone for his lies. The networks took a real risk with a vindictive FCC breathing down their necks, and they did it anyway. When a president has to threaten television stations into carrying his propaganda, that tells you everything. Fired for refusing to break the law at Trump's Treasury. Assistant Treasury Secretary Kenneth Keyes is out of a job. His offense? According to the Wall Street Journal, Keyes warned White House officials that what they wanted would, quote, violate Section 7217 of the Internal Revenue Code, end quote. That's the law making it a crime for the president or his staff to order the IRS to audit or stop auditing any particular taxpayer. Keyes, who also served as acting IRS chief counsel, clashed with the White House behind closed doors, and now he's being shown the door. Remember, this is the same president who sued the IRS for $10 billion and tried to trade the lawsuit for a fund paying off his political allies and thugs. Nixon was nearly impeached for trying to weaponize the IRS. Trump's doing it in the open and firing anyone who says no. Who did ICE hand a gun and a badge to, who then killed Joan Sebastian Guerrero? On Monday, an ICE agent shot and killed Johann Sebastian Guerrero, a 25-year-old Colombian immigrant, during a traffic stop in Biddeford, Maine. His father says he was here legally. No footage confirms the government's story because agents weren't wearing body cams. Now the Associated Press has identified the shooter as 37-year-old David Brulette, and his record is horrifying. Ex-wives describing decades of violence, stalking, and abuse, including throwing boiling water at his wife while she held their child. In a voicemail, he told her and her relatives, you should have your effing throats cut. A relative said Afghanistan, quote, trained him to be a killing monster. ICE hired him anyway in late 2025, and Homeland Security is still defending him. This is who's patrolling America's streets with federal guns and total impunity. Trump's border czar threatens America with more bloodshed. And how did the White House respond to two ICE killings in a single week? Border czar Tom Homan went on Fox News and threatened the country. He blamed Democrats for the death his own agents caused and then warned, quote, there will still be more bloodshed unless they shut their mouth, end quote, and let ICE operate without criticism. Hear that again. A senior White House official telling elected members of Congress that if they don't stop demanding investigations, body cameras, and basic accountability, more people will die. That's not law enforcement. That's the language of a protection racket in America. Criticizing the government is the whole point of the First Amendment. When officials start treating dissent as a cause of death, We've crossed the territory this country was founded to escape. And that's the way it is today, Friday, July 17th, 2026. I'm Tom Hart. Did you know that every weekday we send out an email before the show giving you all the topics coming up so you could be fully informed and ready to interact with our program? Or that after the show we send out Sue's Stack, a list of every topic I've discussed along with clickable hot links to every source of information I've shared with you on the air? It's all completely free and available over at tom.tv, T-H-O-M.tv. Check it out. You were promised something. Work hard, play by the rules, and you'd own a home, raise a family, and retire with dignity. That was the deal. It was called the American Dream. So what happened? Well, it didn't die. It was killed. And we know who did it, when they did it, and how they got away with it. Who killed the American Dream? The greatest political crime ever told. A new book by me, Tom Hartman. That's Who Killed the American Dream? The greatest political crime ever told. Welcome back. 34 minutes past the hour. So what's on your mind today? Bobby in La Puente, California. Hey, Bobby, what's up?
1: First, welcome back from your retreat.
0: Thank you.
1: Nielsen Choco. And again, sorry for Jefferson's passing of his father. And I just learned Joyce to hammer. I didn't know she crossed over.
0: Yeah, so, yeah, she did. In fact, yeah, Jefferson was supposed to call in this week. What happened with that? Yeah, okay.
1: Jefferson.
0: Yeah.
1: Anyway, Tom, you mentioned about the Republican Party. The old man voted for Eisenhower. You know, that was his commander. But in 51, that's when Eisenhower deported, a Mexican immigrant back to Mexico. And then after that, the old man, no more, he supported Kennedy.
0: Yeah, that was, wasn't that Operation Wetback is what they called that, wasn't it?
1: Yes.
0: Yeah, awful, yes. Awful deportation.
1: And prior to that, in the 30s, 1.5 million were deported.
0: Yeah.
1: I don't know who was president, but 64% were American citizens like me. Mm-hmm. And most Mexicans are indigenous. They just don't know it like me.
0: Yeah.
1: So the point, what I take from my dad, he says, whenever you go vote and somebody wants to intimidate you, because he brought up a story where this big white guy was intimidating this older woman. And he stood up to him, hey, you SOB, you don't tell nobody how to vote. Hmm. Then he turned to me and my brother, you hear that? When somebody tries to tell you how to vote, that was my dad. He never lost his fighting spirit.
0: Good on
1: I
0: him.
1: I take his spirit, but not to that degree, a physical confrontation. You understand?
0: Yeah.
1: So it has to be a balance. And I think your show, honestly, your callers, and I'm proud to support it. That's my tuition, Tom. And okay. I mean that sincerely.
0: Thank you, Bobby.
1: It means more than just the politics. Your documentaries, they saved my sanity. Ayahuasca. If everybody took that tea, the Republicans, they would come.
0: They would come to their senses.
1: We're living in it.
0: Yeah, I get it. Bobby,
1: we're
0: thank you.
1: Episode. You know what I'm saying, Tom?
0: Yeah, I do. A lot of good points there, Bobby. Thank you very much for the call, and give our very best to Vivian, too. Thank you. Ken in LeCenter, Washington. Hey, Ken, what's on your mind today?
2: Hi, Tom. Hey, I got to warn you. A few weeks ago, I turned 75, so I'm catching up to you again.
0: Uh-oh.
2: And
0: so what's
2: I
0: up?
2: Got a couple things. I wanted to see if you can confirm or deny. First was I watched the speech on C-SPAN last night, and I thought I heard one of the hosts say that Trump's cabinet at times would withhold intelligence briefings from Trump.
0: Well, that's what Trump was saying. He was basically accusing his director of national intelligence, John Ratcliffe, who is now the director of the CIA, of hiding stuff from him. And then when he did the document dump, we discovered that it was all stuff that was given to him. He referred to some of it. In fact, he referenced some of it in a speech to the United Nations. He was just lying through his teeth. And it was a poorly written, hastily thrown together speech, no doubt, that he demanded that the people around him were like, okay, we'll do our best, you know, but it was a disaster, I think. For the majority of us, you know, now for that small number that he needs, that small base who, you know, believe everything he says, the guys who really want to go out there and you know, attack a state capitol building this time or something like that, it was probably the exact right speech.
2: Yeah, I also got something from New York Times yesterday that Trump's Truth Social, which has, I believe, several levels of subscription.
0: Mm-hmm.
2: They're going to release a new one that is like a pre-release of his entries to Truth Social.
0: Yeah. Oh, yeah, that's right. He is giving people access, early access to the things that are posted on Truth Social so that they can make money on betting markets is the assumption, you know, that this is a way of, you know, scamming the betting markets. But who knows? I mean, you know, Trump is all about schemes, right?
2: Yeah.
0: I mean, his teleprompter operator's been busted for insider trading. It's like, this is, you work for Trump. Hey, you know, grifters know grifters. Ken, thanks for the call. It's good talking to you. Bob in San Jose. Hey, Bob, what's up?
3: Well, I was going to say that I want to alert people to something. This is like dandelions popping up in the lawn. Between my house and the Starbucks that's about a mile and a quarter away, there are five Flock safety cameras.
0: Hmm.
3: You may have heard of this company.
0: Yeah, Flock cameras are all over the country. They're networked. There's tens of thousands of them, and numerous cops have been busted for using them illegally to track girlfriends and, you know, wives and stuff like that.
3: These things are, three of them are on public streets. Two of them are on driveways into shopping centers.
0: Hmm.
3: So some of them are private property, some of them are public.
0: Yeah.
3: But what I'm saying is people should look around. You know, the way you can spot one of these things is you see about a 2-foot square solar panel up on a streetlight pole.
0: Mm-hmm.
3: That's the power for the camera, and somewhere a couple feet below that solar panel will be the camera.
0: Yeah.
3: And it's photographing every car that goes by, and it's a artificial intelligence reading the license plates.
0: And the faces.
3: And it might be doing faces. They know it's actually photographing the backs of cars.
0: Yeah.
3: They're mounted generally in a way that, let's say there's a traffic sign, a traffic light.
0: Right.
3: Just as you cross the intersection another 50 feet past the intersection, that's where the camera is looking at you leaving the intersection.
0: Oh, it is. Okay. I'm probably wrong then. I thought they were shooting from the front. No,
3: they're looking at the back, and they're catching you where you're not going very fast.
0: Yeah, wait until they hook up the Flocks with the Ring doorbells. You know, Ring doorbells have got this nationwide. You know, they're.
3: I think that's imminently possible because these things have GPS. Apparently, have a GPS receiver. They have accurate time and position location information. Time stamped with the photograph.
0: Yeah, no, there's communities starting to push back on these things. There have been a couple of small towns that have required their police to take out the Flock cameras. I think, you know, there's a growing desire for privacy. And apparently also ICE is accessing these databases as well. So it's grim stuff.
3: Well, that's the thing I was saying. This is the infrastructure for a surveillance state. And say, of the five cameras I can identify, two of them are on private property. They're shopping centers.
0: Yeah. No, I got it, Bob. Thank you. Bob, thanks a lot for the call. Kenyatta in Los Angeles. Hey, Kenyatta, I got your newsletter this morning. In fact, I had it up just a minute ago when I saw that you were on the board. And here it is, The Pied Piper, President Smitty's National Address in the Battle of Los Angeles by Ron Kenyatta over on Substack. Brilliant writing again. And it's been a long time since I've heard from you. How are you?
4: Well, let me say this to you, brother. Sensei, you know, that's our inside joke.
0: Yeah.
4: Yea, though I walk through the valley of the shadow of death, I will fear no evil, for thou art with me. And that's not being cute. I don't want to wax too personal here, but I don't have a whole lot of family. And when I started writing, and you've been very instrumental in inspiring me as a writer, my family has become my readership.
5: That's great. I know your mother passed away recently. I was sorry to hear that.
4: Yeah, and it's, anyways, listen, let me use my time here in a substantive way. You earlier in your show, I think the first hour, I heard a couple of, and then I'm gonna whiplash you into the tangential, but I'll be brief. Several of callers that called in and identified themselves as African American, and that's fine. You call yourself whatever you want. I don't call yourself Rasputin if you want, but I want to let your mainly white audience know that I take exception to that term. Because first of all, when I say Africa or African, I'm showing that I am a mental slave. Because white supremacy is not about symbology, crosses, swastikas, burning crosses, white pillowcases over heads and white pajamas. That is not white supremacy. That is symbolism. White supremacy is about controlling a narrative and labeling and branding, which Donald Trump
5: language
4: is very good at. Mm-hmm. Look at how he's changed the discourse of diplomacy. We have people all over the world now talk, instead of talking about treaties, agreements, accords, using the word deal. Mm. He talked to Volodymyr Zelensky in that meeting where he was so disrespectful to him, and I don't fall either where on either side of that argument politically or geopolitically. But he said, "You don't have the cards." Here's a guy talking about cards as though, you know, you deal cards and with failed casinos. I mean, I know that's kind of convoluted, Tom, but what I'm saying is getting back to this African-American thing, I personally do not like it. We are called all kinds of things. A person that my grandmother used to say, well, that little colored boy, but not a white person. Listening to this would call me a colored man. Mm-hmm. But if I'm a person of color, aren't I a colored man? Mm-hmm. What I am is a black man in the United States. And I say that because my Americanism, American, was not chosen by me, mm-hmm. like every other person here. Mm-hmm. So I just wanted to check those brothers and sisters that want to, get into that. Okay?
5: Mm-hmm. Sure.
4: With me?
5: Yeah, got it.
4: All right. Next, let me pivot to Smitty's. And folks, if you don't know why, and another inside joke, I call Trump Smitty because he said that he's the smartest, he's the smart guy. He knows words other people don't know. He's talked about he's a stable genius. So, smartest man in the world, S-M-I-T-H. And so in black culture, we call people named Smith Smitty. So Trump is Smitty. Let me pivot real quick.
5: We got just about a minute here until we hit a hard break, by the way.
4: I'll need less than that. Let me pivot to his speech last night. My dad used to tell me all the time, don't listen just to what a man says, but listen more carefully to his silence. So Russia, Russia, Russia has become China, China, China.
5: Mm.
4: What I didn't hear last night, I didn't hear the words Ukraine. I didn't hear the words Russia. I didn't hear the words Israel. I didn't hear the words Taiwan. I did not hear the words Palestine, Gaza, Lebanon, inflation, oil prices, or her moves.
5: Mm-hmm.
4: I'm done.
5: Or egg prices. Yeah. Yeah. No, it's I get it. He is a master at misdirection. I mean, in my rant today, I
4: But
5: know
4: do that. You realize that all these things, the world is on fire, Tom. Mm-hmm. Every time there has been a world war, people think that I've been telling people, and I'm going to say it publicly here, we are in World War III. Yeah. It's multifaceted.
5: Yeah.
4: Both. Air forces are now, irrelevant because of drones, economic warfare, tariffs, closing geopolitical straits. We are in World War III. Every world war there has been, there have often been years after historians and politicians and educators claim them or deem them as such.
5: Yeah. Yeah.
4: No, I'm just telling you.
5: I get it.
4: This is where we're at.
5: I'm sorry we're out of time here, Kenyatta, but let me just plug your newsletter real quick. Go over to Substack.com and just plug in Kenyatta, and it'll pop right up. Look and words. Kenyatta, thank you so much for the call.
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5: I'll be right back with more of your calls in just a moment, 48 minutes past the hour.

0: And welcome back, Larry in Los Angeles. Hey, Larry, what's on your mind today?
1: Well, it's still the Federal Reserve.
0: I wonder why.
1: Our new Fed head claimed that he was going to do more quantitative tightening to get rid of the balance sheet. Right. And he just pumped another several billion dollars into the market because Donald Trump bombed in his speech last night.
0: Really?
1: Every time Donald Trump is bombing in the media, the Fed pumps billions into the stock market.
0: Huh.
1: Because the stock market is one of the leading indicators as to whether or not you're going to succeed in politics. And whenever the stock market starts to flounder, the incumbent party loses. Yeah. That is the best indicator that you can.
0: To what extent, Larry, do you think they can continue to pull this off? And do you think that this whole AI thing is really the bubble that everybody's talking about that could blow up in our faces?
1: AI is a bubble. It's not the real thing yet. I still communicate with AI, and they still make serious mistakes. I ask AI if how competent is AI compared to a human being, and they will admit that they're in the maybe 5-10% range of human beings. All this hype that they're doing, basically what Donald Trump and the Fed and all these Republicans tried to do, because they hated the fact that Bill Clinton oversaw the tech revolution. It was not a bubble. It was a revolution, and it's still going on. It never did stop. They hated that Bill Clinton saw all of that happen. And so when the next time it came around, which is when Biden was president, they decided, no, we're going to take this thing back, and then it's going to be our tech giant bubble. And actually, they're turning it into a bubble because the Fed is pumping the billions into the market to keep it going.
0: Right.
1: And so Donald Trump bombed. At the end of yesterday, the Dow was losing 300 points. And then you see this huge spike in the VIX. And that I always see that as an indication that now the Fed is trying to bring the markets back up to level. Towards the end of the day, a huge spike in the VIX, and the Dow ended, instead of being 300 down, 100 down.
0: Yeah.
1: These guys are manipulating the stock market for their own benefit. And when you have tech, where you have a lot of high tech that can predict markets, predict almost anything, they're using that to gain the markets so that Trump will see the least amount of damage in this next coming up election.
0: Yeah.
1: I don't think he's going to win. They're lessening the damage that he's going to see. And they're also reducing the amount of victories the Democratic Party will gain in this. This is why all of a sudden Republicans became very, very active in high tech. When Clinton was president, they hated it. Now all of a sudden, everybody's in the Republican Party is into high tech, and the Fed is moving our high tech from California to Texas.
0: Yeah.
1: And in the meantime, Texas has all these problems with their infrastructure and problems with their weather, and those companies are going to get hit hard.
0: Yeah. And let's hope Texas can turn blue with James Tallarico. Wouldn't that be nice? Larry, thanks for the call. It's always great hearing from you, and you always teach me something. I appreciate it. It's 52 minutes past the hour. We'll be back. Stick around.

0: Hey, thanks so much for sharing our program and for reaching out to our stations and sponsors and letting them know that you're listening. It really means a lot to us. 3 minutes past the hour, picking up the calls here. Derek in Denver. Hey, Derek, what's up?
1: Hey, what's going on, Tom? Can you hear me okay?
0: Just fine.
1: Awesome. Driving through smoky Colorado with all these wildfires. It's wild, man.
0: Oh, man.
1: First thing I want to say, most of those flock cameras are about 15 feet up, you would say, right?
0: Mm-hmm. I don't know a lot about them. I just, you know, read the stories.
1: They tend to be about 15 feet. Silly mm-hmm. string reaches 20 feet. I'm just putting that out there.
0: Mm-hmm.
1: But what I want to point out is yesterday there was an anti-fascist summit led by Marco Rubio, attended by Steve Miller, and I think about 66 delegates from 66 different countries. Have you heard about that?
0: Yeah, this is where Rubio basically declared war on the left, as it were, and said that this is the biggest crisis, when in fact, you know, right-wing violence, we're going to go after left-wing violence. Right-wing violence is actually the source of most political violence in the United States and around the world.
1: Exactly. It's crazy. But for the callers who may not know about that, I did want to mention that. But also, I'd like to highlight the difference between Antifa and the Black Bloc. Because they're two very different things. Antifa means anti-fascist, with a long, rich, glorious tradition stretching back, you know, almost 100 years now.
0: Mm-hmm.
1: The Black Bloc is what people, especially on the right, Fox News and the mainstream, usually paints as Antifa.
0: Mm-hmm.
1: The Black Bloc is simply a group of folks that show up to demonstrations or protests wearing usually all black, covering their face, covering their hood, covering their eyes. So they can't be identified. It could be male, right. Female, or trans.
0: And they call themselves anarchists. Yeah.
1: Well, it's the Black Bloc, because sometimes it's anarchists, sometimes it's Republicans that are just trying to start problems. That's what happened at a lot of BLM protests. A lot of Republicans came in Black Bloc attire and utilized the opportunity to break the windows, especially the Target that caught on fire and stuff like that.
0: Mm-hmm.
1: So I wanted to just kind of point that out. You know, not all the folks who are wearing black stuff are Antifa, and not all the people who are Antifa are wearing all black. And the last thing I want to say, because I know you got to move on because your show is almost over. I printed out about 200 of those stickers of Donald Trump pointing up at the eclipse. You know, those little stickers that people put on the gas pumps?
0: Yep.
1: And it says, I did that, and he's pointing up at the eclipse. Well, I printed out about 200 of those, cut off the part that says, I did that, and I've been posting them around in urinals around town in the bars and stuff. I've been wearing a glove and washing my hands, but now everybody gets a chance to, you know, give Donald Trump a little present. So.
0: I get it. Okay. Thank you very much for that, Derek.
1: Love your show, Tom. Thank you.
0: Good talking to you. Jeff in Portland. Hey, Jeff, what's up?
2: I'll be Friday, Tom. I'll be quick.
0: I got less than a minute here.
2: All right. Well, you know, as you've been saying, after last night, there's no doubt that Trump's game plan is to play smash mouth football and do all he can to prevent us from having free and fair elections in November. And, you know, we all have a role to play to safeguard and protect these elections. You know, having said that, what do you think about high profile people like Obama, Hillary Clinton, Joe Biden, Kamala Harris, Bernie Sanders, Mitt Romney, et cetera, doing a educational PSA campaign to warn people what's coming? I mean,
0: I wish they would.
2: Can't wait till 2028.
0: I'm with you,
2: if
0: Jeff.
2: If they're waiting for 2028, it's going to be too late.
0: I agree. I completely agree, and I wish they would. I really do. I don't know where these people have been. It's very upsetting. Thank you for the call. Hey, special thanks to Louise Hartman, Sean Taylor, Jamie Holly, Nigel Peacock, Sue Nethercutt, Patrick Coit, Geraldine Halbert, Ron Hartenbaum, Chase Spross, Nicholas Miller, Pat Sweeney, Jeremy Peterson, Connor Arroyo, Carna Verde, Josiah Wester, Martha Salinas, Mateo Robertson, Diane Russell, and Ruben Michaels, all the fine people who work on this program. And thanks to you for spreading the good word, sharing our stories and our work. Get out there, get active, tag your in. Have a wonderful weekend, and I'll catch up with you on Monday.
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4: While the production of my lowdown commentaries is high tech, I confess that I'm antiquated. I still write each piece in longhand, applying my ballpoint to paper. This has caused bewildered glances from some who see me scribbling away in local coffee shops and bars. Recently, one fellow sidled up and whispered, "Watch out! If they see you doing this, they'll haul you off to the Smithsonian." but we handwriters might not be as obsolete as the key tappers assume. A fast-spreading grassroots movement is calling for schools to re-emphasize the value of writing and printing by hand instead of being wholly dependent on machines. Already, 24 states, as varied as Mississippi and California, now require public schools to teach cursive writing in 3rd through 5th grades. This squares with new understanding of how brains absorb information. While keyboards are faster, the slower, more tactile act of handwriting creates longer-lasting comprehension of letters and better retention of the thoughts they convey. Neuroscientists find that rote keystrokes on a computer require little mental engagement, while physically drawing out words and ideas takes coordination of multiple areas of the brain to focus memory, eyes, and fingers on creating a written product. Just writing this piece conjured up a fond remembrance of my early childhood, sitting on the floor of our home learning to draw the ABCs, both print and cursive, on those line practice pads. It was both an artistic exercise and the development of a foundational tool for a life of learning. This is Jim Hightower saying, yes, computer literacy is an indispensable element of today's childhood curriculum, but so is the richer development of human thinking through putting pen to paper. So let's do both.
5: Welcome to NewsHour from the BBC World Service. I'm James Kamarasamy. As the US and Iran continue to trade attacks, Iranian drones strike a growing list of targets in Kuwait.
6: Today was quite challenging in the sense that the target was a critical infrastructure. Power generation, water desal plants. We had people from all walks of life being impacted.
5: Britain's ruling Labour Party elects Andy Burnham as its leader. So what do we know about the man who'll become Prime Minister on Monday? And the 82-year-old credited with inventing the Mexican wave on his enthusiastic embrace of the viral crowd chant at this World Cup.
7: I led a Norwegian rowing group at the local bar. So I was going, I was good at that. And then I was leading about 10 people. I was great at it.
5: All of that coming up after the latest news.
8: BBC News with Sue Montgomery. The US Department of Homeland Security has instructed election officials to check voter rolls for foreign nationals in 4 states, California, Pennsylvania, New Jersey, and Nevada. It comes a day after President Trump repeated unsubstantiated claims of widespread voter fraud. Our North America editor, Sarah Smith, reports from Washington.
9: The Homeland Security Secretary has presented more detailed information, but has again failed to prove that any American elections have been manipulated. The White House says that more than 250,000 people who are not eligible to vote have been found on registration rolls, but has not said how many of them may have actually cast a ballot. That number represents around 0.1% of the total electorate. Mark Wayne Mullen also repeated the claim that foreign powers have the ability to hack into American voting machines and alter the result. Mr. Mullen said that if individual states would not work with the federal government on election security, then their funding would be withheld.
8: Kuwait's army says Iranian drone strikes have injured several soldiers. Earlier, the authorities said a power plant and water desalination stations had been damaged in Iranian attacks. Iran says it targeted US military assets across the region. Here's BBC Persian's Kasra Nadji.
10: For Iran, it's been a very difficult night. The US forces have been attacking various targets in southern Iran. We know for a fact that they attacked a railway junction in the strategically important Bandar Abbas. Iranians, for their part, have been attacking various air bases in the region. Twice they attacked US air bases in Oman, several attacks on US air bases in Bahrain, in Kuwait, and Jordan. And for the first time, they attacked a base, American base in Syria.
8: The World Food Programme has warned that the besieged Sudanese city of El Obeid in North Kordofan is becoming the country's epicentre of hunger and displacement. Its Sudan director says a growing influx of people fleeing conflict is pushing the city towards a humanitarian catastrophe as the arrivals overwhelm local services. Nearly 500,000 people are facing emergency levels of hunger. A German centre-right politician who's previously backed a ban on surrogacy has become a parent using a surrogate mother in the US. Jens Spahn is facing calls to resign after being accused of double standards. Here's Carla Conti.
11: Jens Spahn told a German newspaper that he and his husband were delighted by the birth of their son, calling him their whole world. The announcement has sparked political debate across Germany, as surrogacy remains illegal there and punishable with up to 3 years in prison or a fine. That's a policy that was once supported by Mr. Spahn himself. He now faces calls to resign as the parliamentary group leader for his party after being accused of hypocrisy by his colleagues and other parties.
8: BBC News. The new leader of Britain's Labour Party, Andy Burnham, says he wants to give hope back to the country. He said a generation of politicians had failed to challenge a political culture and economic model that did not work well enough for what he called ordinary people. Mr. Burnham said he would announce his cabinet on Monday. Damaging the national flag has been made illegal in Japan. The country's parliament passed a law which protects the flag from being burned, desecrated, or removed from its place. People can be fined or sent to prison if they do so, in a way deemed to have caused discomfort or revulsion. The first ever marathon is taking place on the tiny Pacific island of Pitcairn. A dozen runners from six different countries were registered for the event, which was also open to the 40 or so islanders. This report from Jacob Evans.
12: At just five square kilometres.

0: This is Fresh Air. I'm TV critic David Bean Cooley. The Bear, the FX series about people running a Chicago restaurant, has won 21 Emmy Awards so far and is nominated for 8 more for its 4th season, including for guest actress Jamie Lee Curtis and guest actor Rob Reiner. The show's 5th and final season currently is running weekly on FX and streaming in its entirety on Hulu. And The Bear is ending with a bang, not a whimper. Today on Fresh Air, we'll listen back to an interview from last year with Eben Moss-Bachrach, who's already won 2 Emmys for the role of Richie, the family friend who now co-runs the restaurant known as The Bear. And I'll start with an appreciation and overview of the TV series, because The Bear has been a delectable treat from start to finish. Christopher Storer created and unveiled The Bear in 2022. Telling the story of a talented chef, Carmen Berzato, who left home to train at a Michelin-starred restaurant. He returns to Chicago after the suicide of his brother Mikey, who had run a small sandwich shop. Carm, played by Jeremy Allen White from Showtime's Shameless, decides to help his family by taking charge of the family business, and eventually transforming it into a high-end restaurant. His family includes his sister Sugar, played by Abby Elliott, and their unstable mom, played by Jamie Lee Curtis. There's also a large unofficial extended family, childhood friends and loved ones who call themselves cousins or uncles. In its first season, The Bear hit TV with intoxicating originality. Its characters were compelling, and the cast was talented. White's portrayal of Carm was a study in both commitment and torment. Sydney, the new employee, played by Ayo Adeboye, rose quickly through the ranks due to her obvious vision and talent. But she, like the other chefs and staff members, had as much baggage as inspiration. The Bear started out as part soap opera and part celebration of fine food. Each episode presented montages of the preparation and presentation of various dishes, while examining the effort and emotional toll of doing that day after day. The Bear billed itself, and still does, as a comedy, and has won all its Emmys in that category. But to me, watching The Bear is as tense as watching The Pit, and that's not a casually chosen reference. By season 2, The Bear was like a hot new restaurant with rave reviews. Everyone wanted to visit, and in terms of guest stars, almost everybody did. A brilliant program from that season was a flashback episode showing Christmas dinner with the extended family. And look who showed up on the guest list. John Bernthal from The Walking Dead as Mikey, their older brother, was there, even though, in this show's narrative, he would die by suicide soon after. Also at the dinner table, Oliver Platt as Uncle Jimmy, Bob Odenkirk as Uncle Lee, Sarah Paulson as Cousin Michelle, and John Mulaney as family friend Stevie. At dinner, Uncle Lee is goading Mikey for repeating old stories. Mikey responds by throwing a dinner fork at him, and it only gets more tense from there.
1: Cut it out.
2: Rich?
1: Hey, look, here's the thing. You see, I can throw forks, because this is our father's house.
2: Mike.
1: Right?
2: Rich.
1: Lee? My father's house.
3: We have liftoff.
2: Okay, you got everyone's attention, so listen, go ahead, dude. Tell us a story we've all heard a million times already.
1: That's good, Lee.
2: Yeah, tell a story about how you're living with your mom, and you're borrowing money off of her and any other sucker who'll listen to your bull.
1: Lee, shut the
2: You're one of the suckers, Jimmy. I'm sorry. I told him not to listen to you. I told him not to help. I told him to tell you to go scratch.
1: Thanks a whole lot, buddy. You come back next year, okay?
4: It's fine.
2: It's fine because this guy's nothing and he's nobody. And I know you're scared and you're afraid, aren't you, Michael? And Michael, I don't know what the you're on, but whatever it is, if you can hear me through the fog, throw another fork at me, you're gonna get rocked.
0: Subsequent seasons of The Bear have charted the restaurant's rise and fall, and, through additional flashback episodes, given us deep dives into the pasts of various characters. Last season ended with the restaurant facing closure, but this new final season is all about staying afloat for one more day. Most of the 8-episode final season rolls out in a single day, just like The Pit. On a day when supplies are down to almost nothing, there's a massive storm hitting Chicago, and there's a glitch in the reservation system that has them facing way more diners than they can handle. The bear books each evening's tables to account for a number of turns, the total times each table can be cleared for a new service in a given evening. The staff is expecting lots of cancellations because of the horrible weather, but Eben Moss Backrack, as Richie, delivers the latest news to the rest of the staff. With, as always, plenty of expletives.
3: All right, team meeting.
4: Yo, how we looking?
3: So let me preface this, that we all knew that today was going to be a hard day when we came in here, right?
4: Yeah.
3: But this
5: we have at least a turn? Can you please say that we have at least one turn?
3: We have at least one turn, yeah.
5: Okay.
4: What does that mean?
3: Well, we have some reservations.
4: Uh-huh.
3: Oh, yes, of course, you're 7:30.
4: All right, gotcha. So what is it, a usual? Like a turn and a half, a turn and a quarter because of the rain?
3: That's some, and some more.
5: How many more?
6: Richie.
3: What? Just, we have another turn and a half.
5: Excuse me?
6: We're at three.
5: Three turns.
3: Three turns.
5: No.
3: Yes, we are going to maximize.
5: No. We are going to get destroyed.
6: What's up? Oh, we're at three turns.
3: Yeah.
6: What?
7: That's impossible.
3: Check it.
8: Why is everybody standing around?
6: Oh, my God. Richie, we're at three turns?
3: Yeah, why is everybody freaking
6: out? We're at three.
3: Yo, cousin, you probably did three turns all the time.
4: Yeah, no, yeah. Absolutely. At the best restaurant in the world with 100 employees, a lot of money, and 13 Lucas.
6: So we have none
4: but
6: of that.
4: To be positive,
3: shocker,
4: this is incredible.
3: Yes.
4: We need the money.
3: Yes, correct.
5: We won't get the money if we can't handle this. We do not have enough food for three full turns.
6: Yeah, correct.
3: No, look, I understand that this is a lot of people. I get that, but we're going to circle our wagons. And we're going to turn this into a champagne problem.
5: Oh, no.
0: At the end of this season, the bear is shutting its doors. It does so with a beautiful final episode, one that is both emotional and satisfying, and which serves all its characters well. But I can't help feeling a little sad, and not just because Abby Elliott, who broke out as a cast member of Saturday Night Live, was so quietly moving in her dramatic scenes this final season that she brought me to tears. And now, I'm sad to have to say goodbye to the bear. But if you haven't visited it, you should, and still can. All five seasons are available on Hulu. Now, let's listen to the interview Fresh Air's Anne-Marie Baldonado did last year with Eben Moss Backrack, who plays Richie on The Bear. They began with a scene from the first episode of the series. Richie is dealing with the recent death of his best friend and business partner, Michael, and the return of Michael's younger brother, Carmi, who has plans to transform the neighborhood sandwich shop Richie used to run with Michael. Here's Eben Moss Backrack as Richie, with Jeremy Allen White as Carmi, and Ayo Adeboye as Sydney.
3: Hold on. Listen, let's just have a conversation for a second. Whoa, is this?
9: This is Sydney. I'm staging today.
3: You're wedding today?
10: That's Sydney. She's helping us out today.
3: Cousin, you ordering different mayonnaise, bro?
9: These bananas?
10: No, all you, chef.
3: Yeah, all you, chef. This biff, he was using them to make a giant nut muffin.
10: It was a play on a panettone. It would have been beautiful if you'd let me finish it, all right?
3: Richie Jeremovich. Pleasure to meet you, sweetheart.
10: Don't say sweetheart, you
3: weirdo.
10: Sorry,
3: Carm, you're so woke. I meant nothing by it. Sydney, I'm saying sweetheart's just part of our Italian heritage.
9: That's beautiful. Thank you.
3: Listen, I'm trying to talk to you, okay? Don't be rude and start doing a million things like, oh, smart, I don't remember having time to take care of your mom for six. I got all kinds of receipts from my divorce lawyer backing up because all the time I've spent trying to put your family back together because you're too much of a c***er to come home. The guys are texting me. You're telling them to do all sorts of weird backwards. Don't do that, Carmen. Don't go messing with their heads and ordering different mayonnaise and hiring new bras without talking to me first. This is your brother's house, okay? Yeah, remember? I was running it fine without you.
10: Why didn't he leave it to you then?
11: Eben Moss Backrack, welcome to Fresh Air.
12: Thanks. Thank you.
11: I know that you're very protective of the characters that you play, so I want you to know, I mean this in the best possible way, I think that Richie is the character I've done the most dramatic 180 on, maybe ever. We just heard Richie from the beginning of the series, but as the show goes on, I know I'm not alone when I say that we're rooting for Richie. I feel that in many ways, he's the heart of the show, which is a testament to the writing and to your performance. What did you know early on about the journey that Richie was going to take?
12: I knew that this was a man who was suffering, who was finding himself in a world that he didn't really recognize anymore, who felt under threat, back against the wall, kind of, you know, trying to grab anything that was could keep him afloat. And somebody in that position, I think that kind of a part can hold a lot of volatile, dangerous, spontaneous behavior, sort of like a lot can be justified by somebody who's fighting for their survival. And then as somebody who's at, like, at a certain point in my life, you know, I also related to this guy. I'm just seeing, you know, so many things that I loved in my neighborhood, in my city, changing and seeing things, everything becoming a bank. You know, I really related to him in that way.
11: I will say that The Bear can be a pretty stressful watch. You know, there's yelling often, adrenaline always, and there's, you know, this anxiety that pulses throughout a lot of the time. What is it like to film? Does it feel that pitched as you're doing it? Does it feel that, like, high octane?
12: It's funny for me to think about, like, a set that would be, like, how the scenes are. Like, they call cut, and then everyone's screaming at each other and putting out the cigarettes that were in the scene and then lighting up cigarettes that they're going to smoke in between takes. No, I mean, to make something that alive feeling in a way, I think, you know, it takes an enormous amount of rehearsal between the actors, between the actors in the camera department, in the props department. Like, we have such a deep and wonderful crew that, you know, it really requires a lot of sensitivity and listening. I think the people involved in making The Bear listen a lot more than Richie, Sydney, and Carmi. So it's a very loving, fun, calm, well-run set.
11: I want to play a scene from season 3 of the show. The restaurant is getting off the ground, but both Richie and Carmi are still battling. They've just had a huge fight on the first day of service for friends and family, and they really yelled hateful things at each other. The character Richie even calls Carmi Didi, which is Carmi's mom's name, and calling that maybe one of the biggest insults Richie could give because, you know, that mom is pretty, you know, troubled. Anyway, they're trying to get back on track and have the restaurant be successful, but they have different ideas about how to do that. So here's the scene.
3: Hey, Chef Sid, have you seen my iron? Also, when you have a sec, would you ask Chef Carmen what the f*** you did with my tables up front?
4: Chef Sid, would you please tell Richard that I thought I would set him up for success and arrange his tables in a more efficient pattern?
3: Is that what you did?
4: Yes, that's what I did. It was really funny. I walked in, and it was so strange. It looked like the person who had done it previously had never left the city of Chicago.
3: I can leave the city of Chicago out of it.
4: Zero flow, no efficiency, so I thought I'd give you a hand.
3: Chef Sid, would you tell Chef Carmen that I can give him a hand if he wants
4: to give me a hand, he can give me a hand.
7: I just might suggest that the both of you stop, because I don't like this at all.
3: Sid, it's fine. Chef Carmen uses power phrases because he's a baby replicant who's not self-actualized, which is maybe why he repeatedly referred to me as a loser.
4: Richie, I apologize.
3: No, it's all good. I don't need your apology. I know how you feel now. Also, I respect your honesty and bravery from inside a locked vault.
4: You know what? Matter of fact, Chef Sidney, I don't remember Richard apologizing for all the shit. He was literally screaming at me while I was in the
3: fridge. Like, I love you?
7: Nope.
4: What?
3: You know what? Out there, that's my dojo. Gets rearranged without my approval or consent, it creates an environment of fear, and fear does not exist in that dojo.
4: Richard, I added more two tops because all those four tops were nonsense, okay?
3: You added the four tops in the first
4: place,
3: dog.
4: I moved the flowers because, Jesus Christ, that was a lot of flowers.
3: Those flowers are elegant.
4: I can't apologizing, and you're screaming.
3: Am I?
4: Yeah, you are.
3: Oh, yeah, that's
4: what. Is it f***ing rich, Richard?
3: You want to get the f*** out of my face,
7: you
3: Carmen?
7: You both shut up, please.
3: Sorry, Sid. It's just textbook sublimation. You've seen it once, you've seen it 1,000 times.
7: I actually don't know what to do right now.
11: That's a scene from season 3 of The Bear with Io Debris, Jeremy Allen White, and Eben Moss Bachrach. When a scene is like that with that much screaming, is it written that way, or are you sort of improvising how you approach the arguing?
12: That scene. To quote Walter in The Big Lebowski, 8-year-olds, dude. That scene was as written. I mean, you know, at this point in Richie's life, you know, he's trying to do some work. He's reading some self-help books. And, I don't really have that kind of vernacular at my disposal. Like, you know, all the self-actualization. And I'm sure there were some changes in words from take to take. But, yeah, I wouldn't call it, like, improvising.
0: Eben Moss Bachrach speaking to Fresh Air's Anne-Marie Baldonado in 2025. More after a break. This is Fresh Air.

0: Let's get back to Anne-Marie Baldonado's interview from last year with actor Eben Moss Bachrach, who co-stars as Richie on The Bear. The Bear is now in its final season.
1: One thing that's heartbreaking about Richie is how he mourns the end of his marriage. And because of flashbacks, we know that it seems like on the timeline, as recently as 5 years ago, Richie and his wife were together. They were about to have a baby and they were very much together. But by the time we meet Richie 5 years later, his marriage is over and his ex-wife is with someone else. And I want to play a scene from that episode, Forks. Richie is working at the Michelin star restaurant for that week. He's taking a break and gets a phone call from his ex-wife, played by Gillian Jacobs.
2: Hey.
3: Hey, how are you?
2: I'm great. What's going on? Is Eva okay?
3: No, she's great. She's totally great. Yeah.
2: Oh, yo, Jimmy, I got those Taylor Swift tics.
4: You did?
2: Yeah.
3: She's going to be so excited.
2: I know, right?
3: This is incredible.
2: Actually, I got three if you want to come, You don't have to.
3: No, it's not. That's so sweet. I know you're really busy, so I wanted to just tell you something. And it's a little bit hard to say.
2: Okay. Are you all right?
4: I'm fine. Yeah, I'm fine.
3: I just want you to hear it from me.
4: Frank proposed to me.
2: What'd you say?
3: I said yes.
4: He's like a really good guy.
2: That's great, Tiff.
4: Thank you. And I want you to know that nothing's gonna change between us.
2: That's awesome.
3: And I love you.
1: That's a scene from season 2 of The Bear. Will we learn more about what happened to their marriage in that relatively short period of time?
5: Yeah, that scene, Bear, a comedy.
1: yeah, that seems brutal.
5: Gillian Jacobs, such a great actress. I love working with her. Unfortunately, most of our scenes are phone calls because they don't have much of a relationship anymore. Actually, I do think there's a lot of tenderness.

0: to her and doing the right thing by her and trying to be a good dad, besides having what seems like a tough upbringing where he sort of, you know, so much so that he becomes part of the family that owned the restaurant. You have two daughters, and I think that being a parent of girls can be a very specific parenting experience. What did you want to make sure that you brought to Richie as a father?
1: I mean, some of the things that are challenging for him and making it difficult for him to navigate his way through the world, like loyalty, honesty, in a way, you know, so these things I think are sometimes hindrances and sometimes, you know, the really great qualities. And I wanted to see the kind of converse of some of these things in his relationship with his daughter. Obviously, he's a dad that would do anything for his daughter, like so many parents, like most parents, I would say. And then he's really into her world, and where he doesn't listen as well on the outside with her, his time with her is so limited that it's so valuable. And I think each minute is something that he really invests himself and tries to be present in a way that he's not when he's at the restaurant.
0: There's a scene later in that episode where Richie has completely won everyone over at the fancy restaurant. He's really getting it and getting the value of his work. And he's driving home singing along to the Taylor Swift song Love Story. And it's this great triumphant moment for Richie. How did that moment come about? It's just such a great moment.
1: It's so nice to spend just a few minutes like singing something loudly and celebrating and having exuberance driving and singing along with a song that you love loudly. I mean, that's such a visceral, great kind of release. So, yeah, I really enjoyed that evening. I love those speed bumps. I love the squeaks, the squeak of the suspension in the car.
2: Evan Moss Bachrach speaking to Fresh Air's Anne Marie Baldonado last year. The Bear, in which he co-stars as Richie, is presenting its final season on FX and Hulu. And Justin Chang reviews one of the most eagerly awaited films of the year, Christopher Nolan's The Odyssey. I'm David Bianculli, and this is Fresh Air.

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0: acclaimed FX series, The Bear. It's now streaming its fifth and final season on Hulu. Moss Bachrach won 2 Emmys for the role. He also starred as Desi in the TV series Girls, and stars as Ben Grimm, a.k.a. The Thing, in the Marvel film The Fantastic Four: First Steps. Just this month, the stage production of Dog Day Afternoon completed its run on Broadway, with Moss Bachrach in a starring role. He spoke to Fresh Air's Anne-Marie Baldonado.
1: One of the first film roles you had was in the Wes Anderson film, The Royal Tenenbaums. You played a bellboy at the hotel where Royal Tenenbaum, played by Gene Hackman, where he lives. Here's a little bit of that scene, or all of that scene.
2: yeah, for sure.
3: There's a call for you, Mr. Tenenbaum.
4: Who is it, Frederick?
3: A Mr. Pagoda?
1: That's you in the Royal Tenenbaums. What was it like being in this film? Was it one of the first times you were on a set? And if that's true, what do you remember about it?
2: I rewatched that movie the other day with one of my kids. And God, it's such a good movie.
1: Yes.
2: I'm so happy to be a part of it, and even in this tiny, tiny little way. And I think finally enough time has gone by where I was like, you know what? I'm pretty good as Frederick the Bellhop. I'm okay. It was the second time I was on a set, probably my first time in such a fancy hotel. I remember mostly Wes Anderson's attention to detail, him coming down like a tailor and sort of adjusting the hem of my pants, fixing my hair, adjusting my little pillbox hat. I mean, I got that part because I had quite a good head of hair.
1: Yeah, at the time you had kind of curly hair that comes out of the pillbox, sort of at the bottom.
2: Yeah, exactly. It kind of explodes. It's like an upside-down volcano or something.
1: Well, one of your breakout roles was in the TV show Girls. You started out as a guest star who was only going to be in a few episodes, but then became a series regular. When viewers meet you, you're auditioning for a Broadway play, and you meet the character Adam, who's played by Adam Driver, who's also auditioning and just starting out. And by the way, Desi is a successful actor. You know, he auditioned for a Broadway play and he got the role. How did you see Desi?
2: I saw him as a little bit of a con man. Really well put together on the outside, but a lot of crisis and chaos going on internally. A bit of a searcher. I feel like he was not committed necessarily to acting. He was a musician. I'm sure he painted. And a lot of maybe like clothing that, if I'm being like really not charitable, like maybe pre-distressed.
1: Yeah.
2: Jeans.
1: Yeah. A lot of pre-distressed denim.
2: Yeah. but also, you know, somebody that felt very deeply, loved deeply, a baby.
1: Yeah. A little bit. I want to play a scene from Girls. Here, Desi is a regular cast member and is now with the character Marnie. They started out as a musical duo with some success. Eventually, Marnie and Desi get married, but they're also this musical duo, too. In this scene, they're arguing about what music to use in their upcoming showcase for a record label, which is important to their future career as musicians. Here's the scene.
5: You know what? We should open our showcase with this song.
6: We only get 2 songs for the showcase.
5: Yes, we get an opener and a closer, and this should be our opener.
6: Yeah, I mean, this is a great song.
5: Thank you.
6: But this is not one of our top 2.
5: What do you like better?
6: Rattlesnake Cowgirl, Heart for Sale, Whoa, Wow, Wonderful, Song for Marcus Garvey, Oaxaca Blues, Cocapelli Shelley. I mean, that's top 6 right there.
5: Yeah, I know. I just feel like it's our chance to show some range.
6: Okay. See, what I think about the showcase,
5: yeah,
6: we put our best foot forward.
5: Agreed.
6: And if half of our set is a syrupy love song, that's a total mislead, babe, you know?
5: But we sing love songs.
6: Not really. We sing like modern American folk with an indie edge.
5: I tell people that we're like she and him, but with actual romance.
6: But we're nothing like she and him.
5: We're not?
6: Whoa.
5: You're blowing my mind right now.
6: Marnie, we
5: I
6: are
5: nothing.
6: I hope
5: we're like she and him. My God.
6: We are nothing. Are you kidding me right now? You're freaking me out. We are nothing like she and him, okay? We are nothing like that band. How can we have
2: completely different takes on the same band that we were both in. That is bizarre to me.
4: I'm starting to wonder if maybe you don't like Close Up because I wrote it instead of you.
2: No, I like this song.
4: Are you sure?
2: I loved this song.
4: Okay. What do you mean loved this song?
2: And then you told me that you're writing She and Him songs, and now, like, my whole... I gotta do a heavy rethink here.
4: How about we talk about the partnership that I thought we were in,
2: recently
4: it's just been me writing while you tinker with your motorcycle.
2: That's my mode of transportation, Marnie. That is my mode of transportation.
4: That doesn't change anything.
2: That's how I can... That's weak, dude. That's my mode of transportation.
1: That's a scene from Girls. Did you watch Girls at the time when it was airing?
2: I didn't, no. I watched a little bit of it the first season, but I also was, I was so jealous that I wasn't, I really wanted to be a part of it. And so it was complicated for me to watch it.
1: It was filming right there. It was filming, like, right by you.
2: Yeah, exactly. I would see it walk by. And then once I was working on it, I wouldn't watch it much just because I didn't want it to sort of affect the way I was going to continue to work on it. You know, I didn't want it to make me self-conscious.
1: What do you think of that scene?
2: Oh my God, that scene is that list of songs is really, really funny.
0: Evan Moss Bacharach spoke to Fresh Air's Anne-Marie Baldonado in 2025. More after a break. 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
2: Next month, you truly enter your Marvel era. You've been in the Marvel universe before, but you're becoming a main character in the new movie, The Fantastic Four First Steps. You play the character Ben Grimm, who develops mutant supernatural powers and becomes the Thing. This first movie is coming out, and then you'll reprise your role in the two new upcoming Avenger films. So you're definitely, you know, in for more than one movie. What was it like being in this film?
3: Yeah, very different kind of part for me. I guess the biggest departure would be that it's motion capture, performance mm-hmm. capture. So I wear these groovy looking pajama kind of tights and top, and then I have wires strapped to various points of my body, and then I have a helmet with the kind of GoPro looking cameras kind of on a little extended gimbals right in front of my nose to sort of capture my eyes and my mouth and my facial expressions.
2: And where are you what space are you in when you're doing this?
3: I'm in on the set, you know, and I haven't seen the movie yet, but mm-hmm. one thing I do know is that the art department and our production design is really spectacular, and so they're really pretty incredible set builds, like things that I had never seen before. That like reminded me of like old style, like D.W. Griffith kind of like movie making, huge, big, sprawling sets of New York and Times Square and the Lower East Side, incredible mid-century modern house that the Fantastic Four live in. So I'm just on all these really cool sets and very much involved as I would be, you know, I'm just in there with the other people in the scene, and I'm interacting with them, and they're in costumes, and I'm just sort of in this other strange techie kind of placeholder for what will then be built around me, animated, you know, this much bigger orange rock guy.
2: Can you describe your character, Ben Grimm, who is the Thing? I'm not sure how much of the original story from the comic book series and from other movies are still part of this character.
3: You know, people feel so strongly about this. You can't stray too far from the path. Mm-hmm. You got to keep it pretty canon. Ben is from the Lower East Side. He's from Yancey Street, which is maybe like a little bit like Delancey Street, maybe. And he's a school friend of Reed Richards. He's a football player. He's a wrestler. He becomes a star pilot, really amazing pilot. And Reed is this genius scientist that convinces Ben and his wife Sue and her brother to go up and to steal the ship and go into outer space. And there's like a storm, some kind of space storm, and these gamma rays penetrate the ship and they all return changed forever. Ben is more changed because he has physically been altered. He has this new rock kind of dermis, which is, so he looks like a monster. And he doesn't change back and forth like the Hulk or anything. That's just how he is for the rest of his life, with a couple of exceptions.
2: Oh, that's right. Yeah, your character stays as a rock.
3: Yeah, that's really key to his psyche, I think.
2: I haven't seen The Fantastic Four yet, but I like that you're playing another character that has this rock exterior. In this case, literally, he's made of rock. You've said that this acting, compared to your other roles, it's almost like another job. I was thinking that you show so much emotion through your face and through your physicality. What did you mean that it's almost a different kind of job? What are other ways that it's different?
3: I would think about it a lot in two ways. Over the course of a day, like, my brain would go back and forth. One speed was that I was just trying to imbue this character with as much humanity as I could, because I felt like I had to in some ways fight through all of this animation, and because I was interested in, I think it kind of was similar to probably Ben's experience on a day, whereas he knows how he seems and he knows he looks like this horrible monster, and so he's making a concerted effort to bring his humanity through to make people feel okay, to make people feel less, to make people be less mean towards him, to sort of undercut his external appearance. So I had that was going in one way, while simultaneously I always had all this physical freedom, and that in many ways this technology and this animation was like a mask, and I wasn't confined to my body and my physical appearance the way that I am for any other part I've ever done. So there was things I could do with movement, with heaviness, and the way his huge hands, huge feet, the way he would interact with things. So that became a much more imaginative fantasy, sort of almost like how I would play make-believe when I was a kid, you know.
2: So you are thinking about movement in a different way.
3: Yeah, well, certainly. I mean, I had to. Couldn't really move the way that I can move. I mean, he's very, very heavy. He weighs thousands of pounds. At the same time, he's very nimble. But, I mean, I'm a kind of uncoordinated, lanky sort of, I don't know, wet rubber band or something. So he's a much heavier, grounded dude.
2: Now, it was recently announced that you will be on Broadway next year in a stage play, Dog Day Afternoon. It's based on the same real-life robbery that the 1975 movie Dog Day Afternoon was based on. You star with John Berthel, who is someone you co-star with in The Bear. You were also on the show The Punisher with him. And I think you've done plays together. I actually read that you recommended him for the part of Michael on The Bear. Is that true?
3: Yeah, that's true. Yeah. Mm-hmm. I got John that job. Mm-hmm. So he got me this Dog Day Afternoon gig. So now we're even.
2: Well, so what was it about him that you thought would be good for Michael, who's the best friend and, you know, the brother who passed away, who committed suicide?
3: And we don't really see him, correct me if I'm wrong, but we don't really see him at all in the first season until maybe just the very end of the season in a flashback. Is that?
2: I think that's
3: true. Am I remembering that correctly?
2: Mm-hmm.
3: I think something like that. And in my mind, when I was reading the scripts, I kind of felt like we would never see him. And I thought that was probably the way to play it, because he's so talked about, he's this specter sort of informing everything, and I just thought it would be disappointing, or maybe I just like that idea of let everybody in the audience, let them have their own idea of who this person is who's larger than life. Mm-hmm. And so when Chris Storer, our showrunner, was asking me if I had any ideas for who could be play Michael Berzotto, I was like, I don't think we should ever see him. Mm-hmm. I just think that will just diminish because anything. And then at one point I was like, you know what, actually, John is such a larger-than-life, magnetic, charismatic person. I was like, you know, what would you think about John Bernthal? And I suspect that Chris all along was sort of encouraging me to reach out to John. I think I'm pretty sure that he all along, he was just waiting for me to come to this realization. When I think John's, you know, terrific, really, really great in this part. And also like one of the few actors that could fill the shoes of this guy.
2: What is your connection to the story and the film Dog Day Afternoon? Because you'll be playing the role of Sal, which was originated by the actor John Cassell, who appeared in only 5 movies before passing away too young. But the 5 movies were The Godfather, The Conversation, Godfather Part 2, Dog Day Afternoon, and The Deer Hunter. He was also a theater actor, like an actor's actor. I was wondering if a young Evan Moss Bachrach dreamed of having an acting career like John Cazale.
3: Oh, 100%. I mean, what a gift. What an incredible gift he was. The Conversation's like probably my favorite movie. I mean, it's a tragedy that he died so young, but it is
2: lung cancer.
3: In his short time here. Mm-hmm. Oh my gosh, what a force. So, yeah, I do feel, you know, it's like I'll try to do my best to honor this guy, but we're going to make it a bit different, make it something else.
2: Yeah, so it's based on the same source material, which was this true story of a bank robbery that happened in New York, and that became the movie, but the playwright is going back to that original material too.
3: Yeah, there's a lot of stuff going on in that robbery and before that robbery that's not in the movie that's really interesting that we're digging into. There's a lot there.
2: When you announce something like that, a Broadway show that you're going to do next year, what is the process of preparing? Because I'm sure you're doing other things too, but is it just that that's sort of when it fits into your schedule, or do you do things in the year lead up, or both?
3: My process right now is to pretend that it's not happening for as long as possible and to delay. But yeah, I don't know. I'm very, very, very excited to do this thing and to spend a few months with my dear friend John, and I'm sure it'll be a wonderful cast. And I like nothing more than like working on new American plays. It's kind of my favorite thing to do, to be in that rehearsal room with when the writer's there. The writer's alive. They're there. It's a work in progress. It's a deep, deep collaboration between writer, director, dramaturg, and the whole cast. It's like everyone's getting their hands dirty. It feels very alive and exciting. And it's been a long time since I've done that.
2: Eben Moss Bachrach, thank you so much for joining us.
3: Thank you. Thanks so much for having me.
1: Eben Moss Bachrach, speaking last year to Fresh Air's Anne-Marie Baldonado. The Bear, in which he co-stars as Richie, is presenting its final season on FX and Hulu. The Bear is nominated for 8 more Emmys at this year's Emmy Awards, which will be presented in September. Coming up, film critic Justin Chang reviews Christopher Nolan's The Odyssey. This is Fresh Air.

0: This is Fresh Air. In Christopher Nolan's much-anticipated adaptation of Homer's Odyssey, Matt Damon stars as the ancient Greek warrior king Odysseus, who, after fighting in the Trojan Wars, spends years trying to find his way home to Ithaca. The star-filled ensemble cast also features Anne Hathaway, Tom Holland, and Robert Pattinson. The Odyssey opens in theaters everywhere this week. Our film critic, Justin Chang, has this review.
1: Both admirers and detractors of the writer-director Christopher Nolan have noted his long-standing obsession with dead wives. In movies like Memento, The Prestige, and Inception, the male protagonists are driven toward reckless, delusional, and even vengeful acts by the memories of their late spouses. One of the refreshing novelties of Nolan's new film, The Odyssey, is that the wife in question here is alive and well. She's Penelope, Queen of Ithaca, played by Anne Hathaway. And her husband, Odysseus, played by Matt Damon, spends two decades trying to return home to her after the Trojan War. Nolan, working largely from Emily Wilson's celebrated 2017 translation of Homer's epic poem, lays out the story in unexpectedly straightforward fashion. Penelope and her son, Telemachus, that's Tom Holland, cling to hope that Odysseus will return. Meanwhile, coarse suitors have taken over the palace, vying for Penelope's hand in remarriage. Robert Pattinson plays the most conniving of the lot, who tells Penelope that Odysseus will never return.
2: This is a household waiting for master. I want you to choose me.
3: Ithaca's king is coming back.
2: No, he's not.
1: But Odysseus is in fact still alive on a distant island. His memory has been bewitched by the nymph Calypso, that's Charlize Theron, and the story of his long, long journey tumbles out in a cascade of flashbacks. The jumbled timeline suits Nolan's love of nonlinear plotting. Still, I had a lot of questions going in. How would a filmmaker known for his narrative surprises tackle one of the best-known stories in all literature? And how would a director of heady, high-tech action movies adapt to Homer's ancient world of gods and monsters? The gods themselves are largely absent, with the exception of Athena, who pops up every so often in the form of Zendaya to counsel Odysseus. Nolan is a downbeat realist by nature, which gives The Odyssey a fascinating tension. It's a fantasy made by a skeptic at heart. The supernatural elements have been tamped down. When the island-dwelling sorceress Circe briefly transforms Odysseus's men into pigs, the magic has a low-key, almost tactile realism, aided in no small part by Samantha Morton's chillingly intense performance as Circe. And when the men outwit a giant cyclops in his lair, Nolan pares away almost all the dialogue. Gone are Odysseus's showboating speeches, and goes full-bore monster movie in a way he never really has before. Visually, Nolan is clearly pushing himself. The film was shot entirely with 70mm IMAX cameras, and the images of Odysseus's ships at sea are stunningly majestic. There's a ferocious intimacy to the action scenes, some of which play out in near total darkness, illuminated only by flickering firelight and set to Ludwig Göransson's pulse-pounding score. Nolan brilliantly recreates the famous Trojan horse deception, masterminded by Odysseus himself, in two gripping set pieces, culminating in the total destruction of Troy. As he recalls these shattering events, Odysseus is flooded with regret, which Damon fully conveys in a terse, plain-spoken performance that ranks among his finest work. Nolan treats the sacking of Troy as an epical tragedy, comparable to the dawn of atomic warfare in Oppenheimer, an event that forever changed how humans and nations dealt with each other. In a way, Nolan has been telling versions of Homer's epic for decades. His films are about men trying to find their way home, even when home and the world around them has become almost unrecognizable. The Odyssey is thrilling but uneven, though it moves pretty swiftly for being so overstuffed. There are striking performances from Lupita Nyong'o as a fiercely defiant Helen of Troy, Himesh Patel as Odysseus' second-in-command, and a very moving John Leguizamo as an Ithacan swineherd who longs for Odysseus' return. Throughout the film, you can almost feel Nolan thinking his way through the material, figuring out which parts of the text to leave alone and which parts to cut or embellish. Some sequences, like when Odysseus tussles with the sea monsters Scylla and Charybdis, feel a little perfunctory. But then we'll get an inspired subplot featuring Elliot Page as a Greek soldier whose grim fate weighs heavily on Odysseus' conscience. And you remember that Nolan, whose style has often been dismissed as coldly intellectual, is one of our most emotionally driven filmmakers. There's no puzzle-like trickery to the final act of The Odyssey. It plays out with a classical simplicity and directness, and Damon, Hathaway, and Holland are entirely convincing as a broken family being pieced together at long last. You realize why Nolan wanted to make this film, and why it feels like a prism through which his earlier films can be more deeply understood. For him, no less than for Odysseus, The Odyssey feels like a homecoming.
0: Justin Chang is a film critic for The New Yorker. He reviewed Christopher Nolan's The Odyssey. Harriet Clark was 11 months old when her mother was a getaway driver in the infamous 1981 robbery of a Brinks truck. The robbers were members of radical offshoots of the Weather Underground and the Black Panthers. For the next 37 years, Harriet spent Saturdays visiting her mother in prison. Her new novel is based on that. She's on Monday's show. Hope you can join us. To keep up with what's on the show and get highlights of our interviews, follow us on Instagram at NPR Fresh Air. 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We're rolling out new videos with in-studio guests, behind-the-scenes shorts, and iconic interviews from the archive. Fresh Air's executive producer is Sam Brigger. Our technical director and engineer is Audrey Bentham, with additional engineering support from Julian Hertzfeld, Adam Staniszewski, and Charlie Kyer. Our interviews and reviews are produced and edited by Phyllis Myers, Anne-Marie Baldonado, Lauren Krenzel, Teresa Madden, Monique Nazareth, Thea Challoner, Susan Yakundi, Anna Bauman, and Nico Gonzalez-Whistler. Our digital media producer is Molly C.V. Nesper. For Terry Gross and Tanya Mosley, I'm David Bianculli.
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0: Hello and welcome to Background Briefing, available 24/7 at backgroundbriefing.org. I'm Ian Masters, and today we'll examine a number of stories and issues in the news. We'll begin with yesterday's Senate testimony by Todd Blanche to become Trump's Attorney General, whose nomination could be tanked by one Republican senator's vote. In answering a softball question from folksy Senator Kennedy whether he was a friend of the president's, Blanche replied that he is Trump's lawyer, then corrected himself saying he was his lawyer. Joining us is Brett Edkins, the Managing Director of Policy and Political Affairs at Stand Up America, where he manages the organization's political and policy strategy to pass progressive legislation, defend voting rights, and build a more representative democracy. He's held numerous roles in politics, policy, and law, including as a litigation attorney, law clerk in a federal district court, and an aide to the former National Security Advisor, Zbigniew Brzezinski. Then we'll look into yesterday's Senate testimony by Jay Clayton to become the next Director of National Intelligence, replacing Bill Pulte, who has lowered the bar so much that Clayton's inability to acknowledge Biden won the 2020 election will not matter, even if Clayton is only marginally more qualified than Pulte. Joining us is Karen Greenberg, an International Studies Fellow at the New America Foundation, a fellow at New York University's Law School's Reese Center for Security, and a permanent member of the Council on Foreign Relations, as well as the co-host of the Spy Talk podcast. She's the author of Rogue Justice, The Making of the Security State, Subtle Tools, The Dismantling of American Democracy from the War on Terror to Donald Trump, and Our Nation at Risk, Election Integrity as a National Security Issue, co-authored with Julian Zelizer. Then finally, ahead of Trump's address to the nation tonight, in which he's expected to try to sell the Save America Act, otherwise known as the Save Donald Trump Act, with manufactured evidence to support his racist delusion the 2020 election was stolen in Georgia by black voters, we will speak with Alan Abramowitz, Professor Emeritus of Political Science at Emory University. He studies American politics, political parties, elections, and voting behavior, and his books include The Polarized Public, Why American Government is So Dysfunctional, and The Great Alignment, Race, Party Transformation, and the Rise of Donald Trump. And joining us now is Brett Edkins, who is the Managing Director of Policy and Political Affairs at Stand Up America, where he manages the organization's political and policy strategy to pass progressive legislation, defend voting rights, and build a more representative democracy. He has held numerous positions in politics, policy, and law, including as a litigation attorney, law clerk in federal district court, and an aide to former National Security Advisor Zbigniew Brzezinski. Welcome to Background Briefing, Brett Edkins.
1: Thank you so much for having me.
0: Well, thanks for joining us, Brett. And what did you make of yesterday's Senate hearings for the confirmation of Todd Blanche to become the Attorney General? His nomination could be tanked just by one Republican senator voting no.
1: Yes, I think on Wednesday, Todd Blanche told the country everything it needs to know, even if he said it by accident. Asked by about his relationship with Trump, Blanche said, "I'm his lawyer," before quickly recovering and saying, "was his lawyer." And that's no surprise. Todd Blanche spent years as Donald Trump's personal defense attorney. He still believes that's his role, and that's how he'll act as attorney general. I think in his hearing, we saw that he wouldn't commit to meeting with Epstein survivors. He wouldn't answer questions about having ICE officers at the polls. And in the words of one key Republican senator on the committee, he basically confirmed that the $1.8 billion slush fund for January 6 insurrectionists is still alive and well. Now, Trump spent his first term asking, "Where's my Roy Cohn?" And in Todd Blanche, I think he's found his answer. This is the nominee who answers to one client, Donald Trump, and it's not the American people.
0: And the one Republican senator who asks real questions, of course, is Senator Cornyn, who Trump stiffed and gave his nod to his rival in Texas, Paxton, who was spectacularly corrupt. So the question would be then, Brett, do you think Senator Cornyn is sufficiently annoyed, I'm using a polite word, annoyed with Trump to vote against his nominee?
1: I think Senator Cornyn is still undecided. And certainly there's no love lost right now between Senator Cornyn and Donald Trump, but Senator Cornyn is still a conservative. But I think Senator Cornyn has some real concerns, as do most Americans, about the settlement agreement that Donald Trump reached with his own Justice Department, a settlement agreement that not only provides immunity for Donald Trump, his family, and his businesses from IRS audits and investigations, but also created a $1.8 billion taxpayer-funded political weaponization slush fund, which they said they would start to hand over to January 6th insurrectionists, people who were prosecuted and found guilty of crimes, but sometimes violent crimes against police officers. And what Senator Cornyn did in the hearings this week was read directly from the settlement agreement, because it says in its terms that it can only be changed upon the written agreement of the parties. Now, Todd Blanche has heard the objections about this fund. He knows it's wildly unpopular and corrupt. And so he's publicly distanced himself from the fund, even though he was the architect of it. But he's never done any of the formal steps that you'd need to actually kill the deal. And that was what Senator Cornyn was digging in on. And so Cornyn asked him point blank, is this written agreement to end the fund? Does it exist? And it doesn't. Blanche could only say in the hearing this week that the fund is not moving forward. And he conceded that Trump's lawyers could still move forward to enforce the settlement down the road. Now, Cornyn then told CNN after the hearing that he's still undecided and that Blanche had basically confirmed to him that the fund isn't dead. So I think this is a real concern and could sway Senator Cornyn to oppose the nomination.
0: But the slush fund, the $1.776 billion, is the second bite of the apple. The first thing that Trump asked via Todd Blanche was for $10 billion of taxpayer money. I mean, he's shaking down every American. It's extraordinary that anybody had the chutzpah to do that.
1: That's right. This nomination is a real exercise in corruption, plain and simple for all to see. The president is trying to install his own lawyer, his own personal fixer, in the highest law enforcement office in the country. And instead of nominating someone independent, he's trying to ram through a nominee whose main qualification is blind loyalty to Trump, from withholding the Epstein files and leading politically motivated prosecutions of Trump's critics to attempting to set up this $1.8 billion political weaponization slush fund, and to, you know, just covering his tracks and going after political enemies for Donald Trump. This is still the work of a personal attorney, but now being done with the full force of the Department of Justice.
0: But the extraordinary claim that he made, Blanche, in questions about the 3 million documents that still haven't been released from the Epstein files, which a law was passed, the Epstein Transparency Act, to demand the release of all of this evidence. Blanche claimed that it would be illegal for him to release the 3 million pages that he's sitting on to protect Trump. He also said that he's also couldn't meet with the survivors for some bogus or some manufactured reason. But he spent 2 days with one of the worst people on the planet, this depraved English socialite who was convicted of procuring all these young girls, and in a very cynical way, because she sort of mothered them and then turned them over to this monster, Epstein.
1: Right. And today we're seeing Senator Tillis, another key Republican vote on the committee, saying that he won't vote for Todd Blanche unless he meets with the Epstein victims. Now, I think that's too low of a bar. I think that Todd Blanche has already shown that he's unwilling to do what the law requires him to do, which is to release the full Epstein files minus personally identifying information of the victims and, you know, any other very sensitive national security information if that was in there. But this is a guy who defended Trump by saying, well, it isn't a crime to party with Jeffrey Epstein. Former Attorney General Pam Bondi, who was fired after she failed Trump's loyalty test, told Congress that Blanche was in charge of the process and the entire release of the Epstein files. She made clear that the decision to withhold 3 million files required by law to be released was not hers. Instead, Todd Blanche took over. As you said, he spent 2 days personally questioning convicted sex trafficker Ghislaine Maxwell, keeping the prosecutors who built the case against her out of the room, which is all very unusual. And we know that Maxwell's lawyer is a close personal friend of Todd Blanche's. Blanche still won't say what assurances he offered her in those closed-door interviews or why days later she was moved to a relatively cushy minimum security prison. As you said, millions of pages are still not released, including victim interviews and materials from Epstein's own computers. And while DOJ redacted names of Epstein's powerful associates, and Todd Blanche has publicly said that Donald Trump's 1,800 mentions in the Epstein files is not worrying in any way, DOJ did reveal personally identifying information of his victims. But Todd Blanche is saying that the review of the Epstein files is over.
0: Well, one of the questions from Senator Adam Schiff, you know, and Adam Schiff is a former federal prosecutor, so he's talking to another former federal prosecutor and basically saying, what happened to you when you were at these SDNY? You were a good prosecutor and a decent human being. What happened? I mean, he didn't say, why did you sell your soul to the devil? But something along those lines. What did you make of that?
1: Well, I think Todd Blanche was Donald Trump's lawyer for years before entering this role in the New York hush money trial, the Mar-a-Lago classified documents case, and in the criminal investigations of January 6. He left a top law firm job to defend Donald Trump in the January 6 cases. And this is an attorney who is now too close to his client and still thinks he works for that client. The Justice Department exists to uphold the law for all of us, for all Americans, and to uphold the Constitution, not to serve a single politician. That's why the Attorney General is called the people's lawyer. By nominating his former criminal defense attorney and personal fixer, Trump is putting his own interests ahead of the interests of the American people. And I think Todd Blanche said the quiet part out loud. When he was asked by Senator Kennedy if he and Trump are friends, Blanche quickly said, I'm his lawyer, before catching himself and correcting himself to say, was his lawyer. And that's the truth. Blanche has never stopped representing Donald Trump, even when he's been the deputy attorney general and the acting attorney general.
0: So what do you know of the disclosures that he's made? There's some indication, and some people are looking into it, Senator Whitehouse and others, that, you know, Trump paid him supposedly $1 million to be his defense attorney. But Trump, being a notorious cheapskate, apparently basically sloughed some of that responsibility off on the federal dime and is paying him via the DOJ. Do you know anything about that?
1: I don't have any insight onto that. But what I believe is happening writ large is that Donald Trump didn't get exactly what he wanted in Pam Bondi. He wanted someone who was more pliable, who would do his bidding without question, even though Pam Bondi really was already doing corrupt things, corrupting the Department of Justice, firing prosecutors who were independently pursuing cases. And now he has found his Roy Cohn. Todd Blanche spent years as his personal fixer. He has endorsed this extreme view that the Department of Justice works for the president personally. And he said publicly that Americans should be happy that Donald Trump is deeply involved in DOJ decisions. He said the idea of separating the White House from the Justice Department is, quote, the most false statement I have ever heard. His only professional goal is to serve Donald Trump. As acting AG and deputy AG, Blanche has upended almost every post-Watergate reform that we had in this country to separate politics from federal law enforcement. And he is using right now the full power of the Department of Justice to do what he spent his career doing, shutting down investigations into Trump and shielding him from accountability. We've seen him go after Trump's perceived enemies, criminal inquiries into Cassidy Hutchinson, who was a key January 6 witness, an investigation into Act Blue, a Democratic fundraising entity, an indictment of the Southern Poverty Law Center, which tackles hate crimes all over the country, and a second indictment of James Comey after a judge dismissed the first. And he's also said the DOJ will investigate any criminal referrals that originate from the White House or the Mad King and in charge of the White House. This is not a law enforcement agenda. This is his client's hit list. And as I said, the attorney general is supposed to be America's lawyer, but Todd Blanche never stopped being Trump's.
0: Well, one of the more alarming things that Blanche said was that he didn't have a problem with ICE and federal law enforcement showing up at polling stations in the upcoming elections. And a lot of people can think that ICE that's murdering Americans on the streets of America are essentially coming to your neighborhood soon. In other words, getting us used to the militarization of our streets and our elections. So if Trump does what he's expected to do tonight after this program comes off the air in Los Angeles, his speech begins at 9 p.m. Eastern tonight, he's expected to come up with some bogus manufactured intel about Chinese interference in the 2020 elections and then segue into saying that the elections in Georgia were stolen, that Senators Ossoff and Warnock are illegitimate, and that he should have won the state of Georgia in 2020. So if you add that dangerous delusion to Todd Blanche, his enabler and his consigliere, who's willing to have federal ICE people at polling booths in November, you've got the beginnings, I think, of even a possible civil war in this country. Because if the majority come out to vote against Trump and the Republicans, which is the expectation, what are these angry voters going to do when they find out that Trump is trying to steal the elections or has canceled the results?
1: Look, I think it's right to be concerned about ICE at the polls. But I also think it's very important in these moments to distinguish the things that Trump says from the things that Trump does that have actual force and truth on the reality on the ground. To distinguish what's important from the rantings of a mad king who's desperate to change the subject. Now, he knows that his party is headed to a midterm loss. And so he's, one, desperate to change the subject, and two, desperate to do anything to cast doubt on those possible results. The federal government does not run our elections. The states do. He has no role, and the federal government has no role in saying who is the winner in a Georgia Senate race or a local dog catcher race. That is not the role of the federal government. The citizens vote, and they decide. They have a right to vote. And they chose John Ossoff and Warnock to be their senators. Saying now that they're illegitimate has no force of law. It's ridiculous. It's absolutely overblown. We should laugh it off because it is absolutely unenforceable and doesn't change the fact that they are duly sworn in elected members of the U.S. Senate. In truth, what this is Donald Trump's inability to get over the fact that he lost an election in Georgia. He cannot stand that Georgians rejected him and that the Black Georgian population voted overwhelmingly against him. This is, at its core, a sign of Donald Trump's racism. And to his delusions of the 2020 election being stolen, these have been litigated over and over again in courts across the country. Not a single shred of proof has been offered. He can post about it all he wants. He can give as many speeches as he wants, but there is no proof of these things. Now, he, as you said, he has a lackey as his nominee for attorney general. Todd Blanche has said, there's tons of evidence, this is a quote, there's a ton of evidence that the 2020 election was rigged. That is clearly not true. Todd Blanche has also fired over 200 prosecutors and FBI agents who were involved in January 6th prosecutions, sometimes against violent criminals. And Todd Blanche has bragged about getting them out of the DOJ and FBI and said he's cleaned house. So there's certainly worrying elements here. And if Senator Tom Tillis, can be taken seriously, that he cares about January 6th and holding those violent insurgents accountable, then he should be voting against Todd Blanche, because Todd Blanche has excused seditious conspiracy convictions. He moved to vacate the convictions of 12 Proud Boys and Oath Keepers who attacked the Capitol. And he is proud of Trump's record of pardoning those who attacked police on January 6th.
0: Robert Adkins, I thank you very much for joining us here today.
1: Thank you so much for having me, Ian.
0: And again, I'll be speaking with Brett Edkins, who is the Managing Director of Policy and Political Affairs at Stand Up for America, where he manages the organization's political and policy strategy to pass progressive legislation, defend voting rights, and build a more representative democracy. He's held numerous roles in politics, policy, and law, including as a litigation attorney, law clerk in federal district court, and an aide to the former National Security Advisor, Zbigniew Brzezinski. We're going to take a brief station break, back looking into yesterday's Senate testimony by Jay Clayton to become the next Director of National Intelligence, replacing Bill Pulte, who has lowered the bar so much that Clayton's inability to acknowledge Biden won the 2020 election will not matter, even if Clayton is only marginally more qualified than Pulte.

0: Welcome back. I'm Ian Masters, and this is Background Briefing, available 24/7 at backgroundbriefing.org. And joining us now is Karen Greenberg, an International Studies Fellow at the New America Foundation, a fellow at New York University's Law School's Reese Center for Security, and a permanent member of the Council on Foreign Relations, as well as the co-host of the Spy Talk podcast. She's the author of Rogue Justice, The Making of the Security State, Subtle Tools, The Dismantling of American Democracy from the War on Terror to Donald Trump, and Our Nation at Risk, Election Integrity as a National Security Issue, co-authored with Julian Zelizer. Welcome to Background Briefing, Karen Greenberg.
1: Very nice to be here. Thank you for having me.
0: Well, thanks for joining us, Karen. And in terms of your latest book with Julian Zelizer, Our Nation at Risk, Election Integrity as a National Security Issue, that's apparently going to be what Trump is expected to talk about tonight, because essentially he's going to try and sell the Save America Act, which otherwise should be known as the Save Trump Act, with manufactured evidence to support his bogus beliefs that the Chinese interfered in the 2020 elections, and his racist delusion the 2020 election was stolen in Georgia by black voters. So that's something I obviously want to talk to you about. But let's start with the hearings yesterday for Jay Clayton. Do you think that because Bill Pulte lowered the bar so much that Clayton will squeak by simply because he's marginally more qualified than Pulte?
1: Well, I do think that Pulte is, the from the point of view of Jay Clayton, the saving grace, right? I mean, it's just somebody so incompetent who has so little, really no experience at all in national security, even though the law says that there has to be substantial national security experience. Yes, I think that it's pretty much a done deal, but we'll see. This, you know, that was a tough, maybe I would have liked it to be tougher, but that was a tough interrogation yesterday at the hands of Ossoff. And he didn't do well. And so who knows what this will actually mean. But to your question, is Bill Pulte's presence there a reason to push this through despite whatever happened at the hearing? I would say yes.
0: Well, the Republicans have yet to show any ability to break with Trump. They're still apparently intimidated by him. But I think one of the things that wasn't discussed is that Jay Clayton is a drunk and he should have to be made the same pledge that Hegseth apparently made, that he wouldn't drink on the job. But that aside, is there any qualifications there? I mean, at the heart of this, it seems to be what's at stake is for the Republicans and for the intelligent hawks who want Clayton and want to renew 702 of the FISA Act, and the Democrats on the Intelligence Committee want to reform the FISA Act. Do you think that his pathetic and embarrassing testimony, where he was simply unable to acknowledge that Joe Biden won the 2020 election, do you think that might jeopardize the intel hawks who want 702 renewed?
1: It's really hard to say. I do think he has some, it's hard to say that he has no qualifications. I know some people have said that, but it really is hard to say that. He does have, you know, much more background than Pulte and some. So I would

0: terms of searching the information that is collected. It's ostensibly collected of foreign targets and outside the United States, but that sweeps up Americans' communications as well, and is then queried, or can be queried. And so, I think it's really, really hard to say. I think, to your greater point, how much has the deference to Donald Trump in these matters lessened at all? We have seen it lessened. We've seen it lessened in the case of 702. We've seen it lessened in the case of the SAVE Act and how it is not going easily through, despite the Republican presence. And so, I really don't know how this is going to play out, but I think the deeper issue here is how fragile everything is. There's nothing that seems to happen in a common way, in a commonplace way, in a something that you would expect. Every single thing is an issue. Every single thing is a piece of combat, and it just seems to be a kind of quagmire whenever it comes to Congress, and particularly when it comes to things that Trump wants. So nothing's going to happen easily is what I have to say.
1: Right, but we're at war because Trump doesn't know what he's doing, and because nobody around him seems to be able to stop him, like Mattis, the adults in the room, and the former JCS chairman. I mean, apparently the current Dan Kane, the current JCS chair, does present options, but doesn't really urge which one Trump should take.
0: Yes, that's right.
1: And it's frightening to think. You can see how his incompetence and his desperation. You know, we're going to lose the Iran war twice. I mean, that's in itself extraordinary.
0: Well,
1: I despair. And of course, one day he's going to charge a 20% tariff on everybody, which goes against the whole idea of trying to open up an international waterway, and then the next day he decides against it. So what's desperately needed here are somebody in that Oval Office that can actually say to Trump, that's a very bad idea and you should do X, Y, and Z. And that would presumably be Jay Clayton's job. And as Senator Mark Kelly pointed out, you've got to be able to speak truth to power. And if you can't even admit that Joe Biden won the 2020 elections, then because you're afraid that Trump will pull your nomination, then you're not going to be able to speak up about anything.
0: Good point. I just want to underscore something else he said. It's not just people around him like Jay Clayton that would say that's a bad idea, but to say to him, that's an illegal idea, that you can't do that, that the law would prevent you from doing whatever it is. For example, going to war without asking for the approval of Congress, right? So just to give you an example, that the question is, where is the loyalty here? Is it to the law or is it to Trump? It's not just about, is it to good ideas or bad ideas, or is it to Trump? It's fundamental to how our country is built. And so I think we're in very precarious territory. And you're right. We don't have a sense that Clayton would say, don't do that, Mr. President, because it not just isn't a bad idea, but it violates the law. We don't know. And you're right, because of his non-response to Ossoff, that's where we sit now.
1: So apparently this MAGA journalist, John Solomon, has led a White House task force sort of sifting through intelligence community documents to come up with the rationale that somehow China interfered in the 2020 elections. Apparently there's one Intel hawk, former intelligence analyst Christopher Porter, who served as a national intelligence officer on cyber at the Office of the Director of National Intelligence. He wrote the dissent in this report that was about China's alleged interference in the 2020 elections. And he claims that somehow they buried his dissent, which is not true. So what do you think is going to happen tonight in terms of Trump trying to sell all of this 2020 election conspiracy nonsense? I mean, most of all, I think he's going to go after Georgia, but let's at least start with China here.
0: That is a very hard question to answer. What do I think is going to happen with Trump? Because I think in many ways, although we keep predicting, he is unpredictable in where he'd go. I was surprised to read that what he's going to do is take on China in this way right now. I can't,

0: What is the benefit of that? I think the larger context we have to see this is his repeated, whether it's with his initial executive orders, whether it's with the SAVE Act, whether it's with the Save America Act, there have been many iterations of this, but to undermine trust in the elections, that this is really important to him, even though it may come under the guise of, oh, we need to make sure our elections are safer. Therefore, you know, we have to, if this happens, we have to take these actions to make sure China doesn't interfere. All of this, just like the idea of, you know, how many voters are fraudulent, which is, you know, 0.000 something incidences of this happening. I think he wants to undermine trust in the election. And remember, he said at one point, maybe we won't even have any more elections. And it was a throwaway comment. It wasn't really attached to anything. But understand that this is not about the specifics. This is about the larger picture, particularly as news reports and poll reports are, you know, that his influence is weakening, that he's losing not a lot, but people here and there at different parts of the Republican Party. And so you get what I'm saying? I mean, I think the real issue is, what is he going to do tonight to undermine trust in our elections? Or is he going to say, I can make them infallible, these elections, and I can do this by taking care of interference by China and other things? But I think the ultimate thing is not wanting to. The trust that's been eroded in our elections so far is a lot. And it's not just the trust. It's the fear of going to the polls. What could happen when you go to the polls? Will there be armed guards there? All of this is sort of in abeyance right now and terrifying, actually.
1: Well, but Trump is using the power of the presidency to do everything he can. This is his principal obsession.
0: That's right.
1: Because, I mean, he refused to sign a bipartisan bill, which is so rare nowadays, to give people the ability to buy houses, particularly low-income people. I mean, that would have been a win for the Republicans, but he's in a fit of pique. He's refused to sign that, even though it's going to become law, simply because of his obsession. And by the way, you know, a while back he did an interview, with podcast with that former deputy head of this FBI, this ridiculous guy, Bongino, where Trump said, look, the Republicans have to take over the elections. That way we'll always win the elections. This is not very complicated. This guy is making it crystal clear that he wants to steal the next election, and he's going to do everything in his power to do so. And on the Democratic side, as far as I can say, I don't think they get it. I don't think they realize that this freight train was heading for them. And the only person that seems to get it is Mark Elias, the election lawyer. But
0: I think they're starting to get it. I think whether or not they get it and know what to do about it is another thing. I think watching Ossoff yesterday was sort of better than we've seen from many in terms of persisting. But to your point, I think in both hearings yesterday, both Clayton and Blanche, I think there was too much deference, too much lack of ability to go on the attack in the way Ossoff did, too little follow through on questions, whether it was about Epstein or anything else. And I think that that's really what the Democrats have to get over, and they have to do it soon. But don't you think there's been a little bit of more energy in terms of recognizing what the stakes are recently?
1: I think so, but maybe I'm over heated here because of my anxiety, because it all seems so obvious to me, Karen, what's happening. I think this is massive criminality, and that this guy is a criminal. He was tutored and trained by Roy Cohn, who represented the mob and was deeply cynical. And Roy Cohn famously said, as he represented godfathers of the New York crime families, that I don't care what the law says. I only care who the judge is. And that's kind of a mafia mentality. And if you recall the audio of Trump's attempts to get Raffensperger, the Secretary of State of Georgia, back in 2020, to find 11,860 votes, that was pure mafia boss. You know, hey, go, you just find me the votes, and I just need one more, okay? Unbelievable. And somehow that hasn't gotten through to a lot of people, and particularly two Republicans. I, for the life of me, all of these senators that are going to vote for both of these dreadful guys in this cacistocracy of a cabinet, I don't know.
0: Well, you know, I like to just, you know, playing devil's advocate here, or whatever you call, angel's advocate, maybe. I keep trying to see this as an opportunity, because I'm trying to think of another moment where democracy has been challenged on so many sides all at the same time on so many issues. It's not that it hasn't been challenged in the past. We know that. But there's so much going on right now that needs to be addressed, and or the democracy itself will fail. And that's why elections, which stand at the center of how we understand our democracy, are so pivotal to how we understand the future, or what we can expect from the future. But the challenge is real, and therefore, and so is the opportunity. We need to know that the way our democracy is set up, it can work to save itself. And that's what we're trying to find out right now. And you're right, it takes more energy, more discipline, more engagement. But we are there right now. We're at the precipice. And I think that the speech tonight is going to be extremely interesting, because it's hard to imagine what he's going to say, A, that Americans haven't heard before in one way, shape, or form. B, what he's going to say who's his audience here? Is his audience the American voter? Is his audience Republicans? Is his audience foreign entities? Who is his audience here? And that's what I'm waiting to see.
1: Well, Karen, I saw a billboard somewhere in the Midwest, a big billboard that had Trump's slogan, America First, and somebody had crossed out the A and left in M-E, and then they crossed out the rest of it, I-C-A, so it read Me First. And that's it. This guy is only interested in himself, and his claims about this election and the need for the Save America Act, which I refer to as the Save Trump Act. It is the Save Trump Act, because he is literally saying the best argument he has is that I need you to do this. So that's what he's going to say.
0: Don't minimize the nefarious part of it that's about excluding people from the polls. And yes, it all is about him, and we can buy all that. But to really focus on the idea that we really need to limit who can vote, and to institutionalize these limits on who can vote. And the other part of this, of course, is getting the federal government involved as is in an unconstitutional way in local in state elections. And so, yes, it's about him, but it's also about us. And it's also about the system that we have come to expect is the system that underlies our elections and therefore our democracy. And I think this idea of exclusion, exclusion, exclusion is really, we've seen on so many levels in so many different ways in this particularly second term, that I think we have to pay attention to that as well. What does this mean? And how can we combat against this now and in more formalized ways for the future?
1: Right. So if you show up, if the Save America Act passes and you show up at the polls in November without a passport or without a birth certificate, or if you're a married woman whose name has changed, you're out of luck. I mean, it is so cynical, and it is so obviously a voter suppression bill of the, you know, the worst kind.
0: And not to mention the mail-in voting, you know, trying to limit the mail-in voting and have those roles determined by the federal government, you know, and who's allowed to get a mail-in vote and who isn't allowed to get a mail-in ballot. And that, too, is exclusionary. And that affects Republicans, as to my understanding, as well as Democrats. And so, you know, it's a very weak, when you do things in that broad a way, it can hurt the people who you think support you as well. So we'll see.
1: Well, Karen Greenberg, I thank you very much for joining us here today.
0: No, thank you.
1: And again, I've been speaking with Karen Greenberg, who is an International Studies Fellow at the New America Foundation, a fellow at New York University's Law School's Reese Center for Security, and a permanent member of the Council on Foreign Relations, as well as the co-host of the Spy Talk podcast. She's the author of Rogue Justice, The Making of the Security State, Subtle Tools, The Dismantling of American Democracy from the War on Terror to Donald Trump, and Our Nation at Risk, Election Integrity as a National Security Issue, co-authored with Julian Zelizer. We're going to take a brief station break and be back ahead of Trump's address to the nation tonight, in which he's expected to try to sell the Save America Act, otherwise known as the Save Trump Act, by using manufactured evidence to support his racist delusion the 2020 election was stolen in Georgia by black voters.
2: And now, a word from the president.
3: Damn, it feels good to be a gangster. Getting voted into the White House. Everything looking good to the people of the world, but the Murphy family is my boss. The voters of the world keep supporting me, and I promise to take you very far. Other mothers better not upset me, or I'll send a million troops to die at war. To all you Republicans that helped me win, I sincerely like to thank you.
1: Welcome back. I'm Ian Masters, and this is Background Briefing, available 24/7 at backgroundbriefing.org. And joining us now is Alan Abramovitz, who is a professor emeritus of political science at Emory University, who studies American politics, political parties, elections, and voting behavior. His books include The Polarized Public, Why American Government is So Dysfunctional, and The Great Alignment, Race, Party Transformation, and the Rise of Donald Trump. Welcome to Background Briefing, Alan Abramovitz.
4: Thank you.
1: So, Alan, it looks as though, at least there's an expectation that tonight Trump will claim that the Chinese interfered in the 2020 elections, but he will also claim that the elections were essentially stolen in Georgia based upon this delusion of his that the election was stolen in Georgia by black voters. Of course, we know that Trump is a racist. And already the senator, John Ossoff, a Georgia senator in Georgia, has warned that this is why Trump is doing that. He said that the president is obsessed with Georgia because he can't get over the fact that it was black voters and black political power who was instrumental in his defeat. And he also addressed the likelihood or the possibility that Trump will declare tonight that both Ossoff and Senator Warner's are illegitimate senators. So that in itself is beyond provocative. What's your expectation, Alan?
4: I think that's very likely. I think that I'd be shocked if Trump does not advance further claims that the 2020 election was stolen, and specifically that the election in Georgia was stolen, that there was some sort of foreign interference that he's uncovered as a result of this supposed investigation that has been going on, which we know has been a completely bogus investigation with a preordained conclusion, given the way this came about and the people who are conducting it.
1: You mean Tulsi Gabbard?
4: Yeah, Tulsi Gabbard and Kash Patel and, you know, the other other characters who may be involved in this. But the fact is that this election in Georgia was conducted by Republicans. You know, Republicans control the state government here. The governor is a Republican and was at the time. Secretary of State was a Republican. The votes were counted, recounted, and recounted again. We've had this whole attempt to cast doubt on the votes in Fulton County in particular, which, of course, is a county that's has a very large black electorate, and nothing has come of it at all. So I don't think we're going to see anything really new here, except that he's going to claim that there is some sort of evidence of foreign interference, you know, that has been uncovered by his bogus investigation.
1: Well, he's saying, isn't he? And he's been saying this for some time, and I think this is what he's likely to target, is the touchscreen voting systems, right?
4: Correct. The claim is that these touchscreen voting systems can be hacked into, that somehow foreign actors have figured out a way that they can somehow hack into them and alter votes. There's no truth to that. The machines are not connected to the internet. There's really no way that they could be hacked into. This is a claim that's been thoroughly debunked. And again, keep in mind, these particular voting machines that we've been using in Georgia were chosen by the Republican political leadership of this state. They were chosen by the Secretary of State with the approval and understanding of the Republican-controlled state legislature here. And there were never any questions raised about it, except by Democrats. I mean, Democrats actually had some concerns about them. But Republicans didn't begin to raise any concerns whatsoever about the accuracy of these machines or the integrity of the voting process here until after Trump lost the election, and then after two Democratic senators were elected. And that's when Trump and his allies begin to raise all these sorts of questions. And I really think what this is all about is an attempt to try to create uncertainty and doubt and give people who pay attention to him a sense of questioning the accuracy and integrity of the voting process. And this is all in anticipation of the 2026 midterm elections. And Trump's trying to raise doubts about that because, of course, he can see what's coming. I'm sure his advisors have warned him about what's coming in the midterm elections, that the Republicans are very likely to lose control of at least the House of Representatives, and they could even lose control of the Senate as well as the House of Representatives, the way things are going. And so the strategy here, given that there doesn't seem to be anything they can do to alter the political environment, given, you know, all the what's going on with this war in Iran and with the economy, with inflation, and with growing public discontent with Trump's handling of the immigration issue even. So, you know, rather than try to come up with some policies that might actually appeal to the electorate and try to win people over, instead, he tried to raise doubts about the legitimacy of the election. So it's no president, no other previous president in the history of the country has tried to do anything like that.
1: So you're referring, of course, when you talk about the Georgia Secretary of State, you're referring to Brad Raffensperger.
4: Yes.
1: And on just last week, Brad Raffensperger made the following statement. We will continue to conduct audits after every election. We run elections with near perfect accuracy, and we will never stop reminding the public their machines are accurate, their counts are accurate, and that elections in Georgia are accurate.
4: Correct.
1: So this is the same Brad Raffensperger that we heard on tape after the 2020 elections, or during the count, actually. Trump called him up to ask for 11,860 votes and in a mafia-like shakedown. Let's actually play that tape just to remind the American audience and the American people what they're dealing with Donald Trump. If he tried it once, he also tried an election coup on January the 6th of 2021, after he failed to get Raffensperger to hand over the state of Georgia to him.
4: Right.
1: This is who we're dealing with. Let's play the clip.
5: So, look, all I want to do is this. I just want to find 11,780 votes, which is one more than we have, because we won the state.
1: And you just heard Trump trying to shake down Brad Raffensperger. So, Alan Abramowitz, given that this is a bogus argument about voting machines, what really worries me is that we know that Trump just fired the remaining two Democratic members of the U.S. Election Assistance Commission and another Republican member resigned. Apparently, at least this is what we're afraid that he's going to do tonight, is he's going to raise these national security concerns in his speech to justify ordering the U.S. Election Assistance Commission to decertify voting systems. That's why he got them out of the way, so he could just say that this voting systems in Georgia, these touchscreen systems, are a national security issue, and they have to be either discounted or replaced or whatever. I mean, is that what the strategy is here?
4: It would not surprise me at all to see him do that. I don't think it will succeed, however. if he tries to make some claim about or make some move toward decertifying the results of the election, it won't work. Our elections, in fact, of course, are largely controlled by state and local officials. They're conducted at the state and local level. So this election result was certified, and the electoral votes were counted. And despite Trump's best efforts to prevent that from happening, and if he does try to overturn the results of the election and claim that the two U.S. senators are not legitimate, they will have no effect. And of course, any actions he attempts along those lines and attempts to try to interfere in the 2026 midterm elections will also be met with resistance, I think, from Republican and Democratic election officials around the country who are in charge of running these elections. And of course, will also be undoubtedly met with challenges in the courts. And the courts have consistently rejected Trump's claims. Republican and Democratic appointed judges alike have consistently rejected Trump's claims that the election was illegitimate, that there was interference in the election, or that undocumented immigrants voted in the election, or anything like that. You know, all these ridiculous claims that he's made have been rejected, and I don't think that's going to change between now and November.
1: Well, Senator Ossoff is running against an election denier, isn't he?
4: Yes. Yes, he is.
1: And how's that going in the state? Because I don't know what the polls are with Ossoff, but it's my understanding that Keisha Lance Bottoms running for the governorship is actually ahead in the polls.
4: There hasn't been a lot of polling, but what there has been indicates that Ossoff seems to be in very good shape. In one poll that was released about a week ago, or maybe a couple of weeks ago after the primaries, he had a double-digit lead over Mike Collins, who is his Republican nominee, who has a checkered history. He's not just an election denier, but someone who has other sorts of allegations of misconduct and corruption against him. I think Ossoff's in very good shape. He has a huge war chest. He has very cleverly identified himself with some nonpartisan issues, such as trying to prevent child abuse in state facilities. It's an issue that he's highlighting in his political advertising. So I think he's in very good shape, and I think Democrats have their best chance in many years to win some of the other statewide elected offices here in Georgia, including the governorship. I think it's going to be a very competitive race, and I certainly don't think there's anything guaranteed, but I think Democrats have a better shot at winning the governorship and other statewide offices here in Georgia than they've had in many years. And that's in large part due to the increased motivation of Democratic voters in general to turn out, but especially among African-American voters, who make up close to one-third of the electorate here in Georgia.
1: And just in closing, it also helps that Trump chooses the worst possible people to run, like Collins and also Paxton in Texas.
4: Exactly. So time after time, and we've seen this in previous elections, Trump endorses candidates who are ideological extremists, election deniers, and who have cost the Republican Party winnable races. We saw this in Arizona. We've seen it in Georgia. We've seen it around the country. And I think there's a good chance that we'll see it again in the midterm elections this year. Some of these candidates, the most bizarre example of this I can think of is he just endorsed Mike Lindell for the governorship of Minnesota. Now, I don't think any Republican has a chance of winning that race, but Mike Lindell is probably the weakest candidate the Republicans could possibly nominate. The head of the state Republican Party there just reacted with shock and dismay to this endorsement of Mike Lindell, the pillow guy, by Donald Trump. And yet there he goes. I mean, all Trump seems to really care about is choosing people to run who will just do his bidding, who have proven their loyalty to him and are willing to do whatever he wants them to do, regardless of whether it makes any sense or, you know, whether there's any truth, you know, to the claims he's making.
1: Well, Alan Abramowitz, I thank you very much for joining us here today.
4: Sure. Glad to be with you.
1: And again, I'll be speaking with Alan Abramowitz, who is Professor Emeritus of Political Science at Emory University, who studies American politics, political parties, elections, and voting behavior. His books include The Polarized Public, Why American Government is So Dysfunctional, and The Great Alignment, Race, Party Transformation, and the Rise of Donald Trump. And this has been Background Briefing. I'm Ian Masters, and I'd like to thank producers Graham Fitzgibbon and Asher Price. And if you've missed any of today's program and would like to explore our vast archives, you can visit us at backgroundbriefing.org, where we'll include extended interviews searchable by topic and have made it easy for you to sign up for daily email updates that provide links to resources, articles, and books discussed on the program. 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

0: From New York, this is Democracy Now.
1: But most importantly, addressing this crisis of election security demands that Congress must pass the Save America Act. How easy is that to do unless you want to cheat?
0: In a primetime address, President Trump calls on Congress again to overhaul U.S. elections by passing a law that could disenfranchise millions of eligible voters. Trump's call came after he accused China of election meddling. Critics are accusing him of spreading lies about the U.S. election system ahead of the midterms. Then Secretary of State Marco Rubio and White House advisor Stephen Miller are pushing for a global crackdown on leftist organizations.
2: This is a fatal cancer to civilization. And the greatest risk that we have is that our institutions have grown too soft and too cowardly to be able to defend themselves against a mortal threat.
0: Plus, we go to Houston, Texas, where hundreds gathered Thursday for a public viewing of the body of Lorenzo Salgado Araujo, the Mexican father shot and killed by an ICE agent last week. And we look at calls to boycott Christopher Nolan's blockbuster new film, The Odyssey, because part of it was filmed in Western Sahara, land occupied by Morocco for the past half century. We'll speak with a Sahrawi filmmaker. All that and more coming up. Welcome to Democracy Now!, democracynow.org, The War and Peace Report. I'm Amy Goodman. Iran's government says at least 8 people were killed as the U.S. carried out a 6th straight day of attacks. Targets included a railway station, 6 bridges, and other civilian infrastructure. Iran's energy ministry is calling on citizens to reduce their electricity use after Iran's energy grid came under attack despite sweltering summer heat with temperatures well into triple digits. In another bombing, the U.S. struck near a children's cancer hospital in the southwestern city of Ahvaz. The attack sparked the panicked evacuation of more than 200 people, including young patients undergoing chemotherapy. In response, Iran claimed a 13th wave of retaliatory strikes against U.S. bases. Missile and drone attacks were reported in Bahrain, Jordan, Kuwait, Oman, Syria, and Qatar, where officials say a child was injured by falling missile debris. Here in the United States, dense smoke from Canadian wildfires brought air quality alerts to people in more than 20 states in the Northeast and Upper Midwest Thursday, with more smoke in the forecast this weekend. The air quality index in Toledo, Ohio, climbed to over 600. That compares to a good air quality score of 50 or less. In Detroit, Michigan, it topped 720, more than double what's needed to trigger a hazardous air alert. Here in New York, Mayor Zoran Mamdani spoke as readings topped 250, a level he said poses a health risk for everyone, regardless of their health status.
3: Whether we're speaking about the heat, whether we're speaking about the air quality, or whether we're even speaking about the levels of rainwater and flooding in our city, I am concerned. And I'm concerned because what we see is that the climate crisis exacerbates so much of what our city is facing.
0: Meanwhile, in Texas, at least 2 people died as dangerous flooding swept through the central part of the state, the same area where more than 130 people, including 25 children at a Christian girls' summer camp, died in flash floods last summer. President Trump used a primetime address Thursday to accuse China of interfering in the 2020 election, despite a U.S. intelligence assessment finding no evidence to support his claim. A Chinese foreign ministry spokesperson said Trump's accusations were, quote, totally fabricated and a malicious smear, unquote. President Trump also urged Republicans in Congress to pass the Save America Act, which requires IDs at the polls and proof of citizenship during voter registration.
1: Tonight, I'm announcing the immediate declassification and release of critical intelligence, revealing shocking vulnerabilities in our election infrastructure. This evidence shows that the election system we have dangerously exposes and really exposes like levels never thought possible to hacking, exploitation, and foreign interference.
0: Federal investigators have found President Trump's longtime teleprompter operator, Gabriel Perez, made more than $100,000 by betting on Trump's speeches. He allegedly used the prediction market Kalshi to place the bets. The company alerted the Commodity Futures Trading Commission to Perez's suspicious activity on its mentions market, where users can bet on whether specific words or phrases are uttered during public remarks. White House Press Secretary Karoline Leavitt was questioned Thursday about the scandal.
4: Obviously, I'm aware of the report. The president is, too. I spoke with him about it. He believes it's deeply unfortunate and, frankly, a disgrace.
0: This comes as President Trump's company, Truth Social, announced plans to charge for special high-speed access to Trump's social media posts, including statements on national security and financial topics. In response, Connecticut Senator Richard Blumenthal wrote, quote, "The president's social media posts covering war and peace and government regulations move markets. Truth Social selling preferential access is yet another example of flagrant corruption, trading access to the White House for Trump's self-enrichment," Blumenthal said. Meanwhile, a senior Iranian official told Dropsite News Iran had informed Vice President J.D. Vance that Trump's son-in-law, Jared Kushner, and his Middle East envoy, Steve Witkoff, were more interested in exploiting insider knowledge of the ceasefire negotiations to potentially profit than they were in reaching a deal. Iran provided Dropsite written documentation of evidence that Kushner and Witkoff were using diplomatic developments to manipulate financial markets. The White House flatly denied the allegations. In Maine, the ICE agent who fatally shot Joan Sebastian Duran Guerrero during a traffic stop in Biddeford Monday has been identified as David Brulette, a former police officer and U.S. Army veteran. His ex-wife, Ashley, told the Portland Press-Herald he called her and admitted he was the officer behind Monday's shooting. Ashley Brulette described abusive behavior both during and after her marriage to David Brulette. She said she wanted to speak out publicly because she'd previously reported concerns about her husband's mental health to his superiors in the military. Separately, the Associated Press reports several of David Brulette's close relatives say he struggled with serious mental health issues since early childhood and never should have been given access to a badge and a gun. Speaking anonymously, one relative said, quote, "Afghanistan destroyed him, trained him to be a killing monster, a machine. They took someone who was extremely mentally ill and turned him into a killing machine," the relative said. On Thursday, the widow of Joan Sebastian Duran Guerrero spoke publicly for the first time since her husband was killed as he set off for work Monday morning. Carolina Rojas Alvarez said the loss of her husband has been devastating for their three-year-old daughter.
5: The day before, he took her to the park, and they had a wonderful time. That Monday afternoon was supposed to be her day with her dad, but he never came home. And now my daughter is asking about her father, and I don't have the strength to tell her that he's not coming, that she can't hug him anymore, or say, "Daddy, I love you."
0: In Nevada, rights groups are demanding an investigation into the violent attempted arrest of an elderly man by plainclothes ICE agents at the Las Vegas International Airport. Video of Monday's incident shows two people in plainclothes, one masked, the other hooded, pushing a man to the floor and handcuffing him as he cries out for help. One of the agents then tries to swat away an observer's camera as he approaches.
6: What's going on? What's going on?
7: Law enforcement.
6: What's going on? We can stop it right to know what's going on.
7: Everyone back up.
6: Are you okay?
0: Responding to the video, Nevada Democratic Senator Jackie Rosen called for ICE to follow the same guardrails as other law enforcement agencies. She wrote, quote, "Plain clothes, no uniforms, no body cameras, no identification," unquote. The White House's so-called border czar, Tom Homan, has issued a warning to Democrats who are critical of ICE, its mass deportation campaign, or its violent encounters with the public. Shut your mouth or the quote-unquote bloodshed will continue. Homan issued the threat during an appearance Wednesday on Fox News.
8: I said if the hateful rhetoric didn't stop, there will be bloodshed. And I'm saying it right now. There's still going to be more bloodshed unless they shut their mouth and let ICE enforce the laws that they enacted.
0: The Trump administration moved to tighten visa rules for foreign students, journalists, and cultural exchange visitors. Student and cultural exchange visas would be limited to 4 years. Visas for journalists, which previously lasted for years, would now last up to 240 days. In the case of Chinese nationals, journalist visas would last up to 90 days. And Denise Oliver Velez, longtime activist, organizer, and educator, has died at the age of 78. She was a central figure in the civil rights movements of the 60s and 70s, was the first woman elected to the Young Lords Central Committee, a radical Puerto Rican civil and human rights organization. She was also a member of the Black Panther Party and later became the first black female program director in public radio and taught at SUNY New Paltz. This is Denise Oliver Velez describing the legacy of the Young Lords during a 2019 appearance on Democracy Now!
9: I think that what is so revolutionary about the Young Lords was we created a bridge. We broke down a lot of barriers between groups that were dealing with their individual communities. And that's also has a lot to do with when you talk about Spanish Harlem, El Barrio. You had about a third of the population in El Barrio was African American. And you also had marriages between black Americans and Puerto Ricans. So we had people in the Lords who identified as both.
0: And those are some of the headlines. This is Democracy Now!, democracynow.org, The War and Peace Report. I'm Amy Goodman in New York with Democracy Now!'s Juan Gonzalez in Chicago. Juan, our deepest condolences on the death of Denise Oliver. The two of you were both in the Young Lords. You helped to found the Young Lords here in New York.
10: Yes, Amy, thanks. Well, it's impossible really to overstate the impact that Denise had, not only in her early years as a brilliant, articulate, and fearless member of two iconic revolutionary groups, the Young Lords Party and the Black Panther Party, but on thousands of young people who for decades were inspired by her example, by her writings on music, culture, politics, by her scholarship and her teaching, and her work continued until just days before her death. As you mentioned, she was the first woman in the top leadership of the Young Lords, first as Minister of Finance and then of Economic Development. She helped develop many of our Serve the People programs and helped to shape and write some of the key literature we produced back then. She played a pivotal role in the design and production of our newspaper, Palante, and our weekly radio program on WBAI. And she was a co-founder with Edith Morales of the Women's Caucus that battled against oppression of women, both in the broader society, within the movement itself. And of course, she joined the Panthers in 71 following the disastrous split in that organization between the Huey Newton, Bobby Seale wings, and the Eldridge and Kathleen Cleaver wings. And for a while, she lived in Algeria and other parts of Africa with Eldridge and Kathleen. But Denise was never afraid to speak her mind, to challenge authority and to tell her comrades what they needed to hear, not what they wanted to hear. And she always did it with love and kindness. And that was instilled in her by her parents. Most people don't know that both of her parents were really activists and traveled in left-wing circles in the 1940s. Her mother, Marjorie Robbins Oliver, was from Philadelphia. Her father, George Bodine Oliver from Chicago. They both met at Western Virginia State College. Her father was a Tuskegee Airman and a tremendous athlete and a tennis player. And after the war, they moved to New York City so he could pursue an acting career. And there he met many prominent African-American activists of that day, of the day, Paul Robeson, and he got his first major break with the great Puerto Rican actor Jose Ferre, who cast him in Lillian Smith's Broadway show, Strange Fruit, and then in Cyrano de Bergerac. But with so few roles for African Americans, her father ended up becoming a professor of dramatic literature. And Denise really got to know many of the giants of the African American community of those days. She was in college at Howard University with Rap Brown. She brought Fannie Lou Hamer to speak at Howard, whether it was Amiri Baraka, Sonia Sanchez, all the giants of 20th century African American legacy all knew Denise. And yet she did her most important and I guess most lasting work in the Young Lords, advocating for the Puerto Rican community. And she was also for 20 years a contributing editor to the Daily Coast. And I just want to read the Daily Coast did a great memorial for her yesterday. And the editor said this: for literal decades, every difficult decision about the direction of Daily Coast has included the same question. What is Denise going to think about this? Denise has been the voice in the back of my mind, advising me, guiding me, oftentimes scolding me. If I was going to ignore what I knew Denise would tell me, I had better have a damn good reason. So Denise, we're all going to miss her. We're all better for having known her. And the legacy she left behind is immeasurable.
0: Again, our deepest condolences. And for our audience around the world, you can see our full interview with Denise Oliver Velez at democracynow.org. Yes, this is Democracy Now! When we come back, the president's primetime address. Stay with us.

0: by Helado Negro and Reina Tropical. Today, their new album is released, their first collaboration, Helado Tropical. It was a pleasure to spend the morning with them yesterday. Soon at our website, democracynow.org, you'll be able to see their performances as well as the interview. This is Democracy Now!, democracynow.org. I'm Amy Goodman with Juan Gonzalez. President Trump used a primetime address Thursday night to accuse China of interfering with the 2020 election, despite a U.S. intelligence assessment finding no evidence to support his claim. A Chinese foreign ministry spokesperson said Trump's accusations were, quote, totally fabricated and a malicious smear, unquote. During the speech, Trump announced he was declassifying documents that show what he called shocking vulnerabilities on our election infrastructure. But Trump offered no evidence that China or any other nation had directly interfered with the recent elections, including in 2020, when President Trump lost to Joe Biden. This is part of what Trump said last night.
1: Put together, these disclosures reveal an election system so broken and so vulnerable that no one can possibly defend it. It is not defensible. Hundreds of millions of U.S. voter files are in the hands of foreign governments. Our machines and ballot counting systems are exposed to hacking and manipulation and corruption. China and other countries have been trying to meddle in our elections. Evidence of fraud has been buried. Hundreds of thousands of non-citizens and dead people are listed and active on the voter rolls. And yet we still have elections with no voter ID, no proof of citizenship, and tens of millions of ballots floating aimlessly through the mail.
0: After the speech, all 24 Democratic governors in the United States issued a joint statement saying, quote, it's deeply alarming President Trump continues to try to undermine free and fair elections. No amount of lies and conspiracy theories can change the fact that our country's elections have repeatedly been proven to be safe and secure. These attacks are intended to intimidate and silence voters, the governors wrote. President Trump ended his speech by urging lawmakers to pass the Save America Act.
1: But most importantly, addressing this crisis of election security demands that Congress must pass the Save America Act. How easy is that to do unless you want to cheat? The only reason you wouldn't do it is you want to cheat because your policies are so bad and your candidates are so pathetic that you can't get away or can't get elected any other way.
0: Voting rights activists have warned the Save America Act could disenfranchise millions of eligible voters. We're joined now by Ari Berman, the national voting rights correspondent for Mother Jones, author of the book Minority Rule, The Right-Wing Attack on the Will of the People and the Fight to Resist It. Ari, what were your takeaways from last night's primetime address? Fascinatingly, a number of news outlets did not run it live or pulled away from it to counter what they said were President Trump's lies, that they weren't just going to give him a platform for them.
2: Hi, Amy. Well, thank you for having me back on the show. It's an honor to be on twice in 1 week. But I have to say that Trump's speech was shockingly weak. It had no new evidence, despite him claiming that there would be really big news. No new evidence about the 2020 election. No evidence that votes were tampered in some kind of way, that election equipment was accessed in some kind of way. The classified documents did not show what Trump claimed they purported to show. And so really, if Trump was trying to build another case, because he's been making this argument for 6 years, but was trying to build a smoking gun case that the 2020 election was stolen, he failed miserably. That said, I am still very concerned that this speech is intended to lay the groundwork for the administration to interfere in the midterms, and that his speech is going to ratchet up pressure to interfere in the midterms. And he's going to point to all the things he's done, all the intelligence he's declassified, and say, now I have evidence, even though he doesn't have the evidence, but he's going to claim he has the evidence to do things like attempt to see seize voting machines, stop mail voting, require proof of citizenship to register to vote. And so even though the speech itself was very underwhelming, the threats to fair elections remain, and if anything, have gotten more dire in the wake of the speech.
3: Aria, I'm wondering if you'd comment on two things. One, this whole issue of this president talking about interference in elections when he's directly tried to influence or interfere elections in recently in Argentina, in Colombia, in Honduras, actually threatening voters in those countries if they didn't vote for what the United States would do if they didn't vote for his candidate. And also this whole issue of dead people. He keeps raising dead people voting. Well, anybody who knows anything about elections knows the last thing a family thinks about when a loved one dies is removing them from the voter rolls. So it usually will take about 2 years or more for any state to actually purge people who have passed away from their voter rolls. He doesn't talk about dead people voting. He talks about dead people being on the rolls. Wondering your thoughts.
2: Yeah, Juan, those are all really good points. I want to make a few comments in response to them. Number one, if anyone has benefited from foreign interference in U.S. elections, it's been Donald Trump. He benefited from Russian interference in the 2016 election. He benefited from Russian interference in the 2020 election. He totally ignored the evidence of that. So to the extent that there was interference in elections, it was Russia helping Trump. Secondly, America is the last country in the world that should talk about foreign election interference, given what America has done all across the world for so many decades, overturning elections, and in particular, what Trump has done to overturn elections, to just oust leaders altogether, to invade countries unprovoked. I mean, it's the height of hypocrisy for him to say we're concerned about foreign election meddling, given that the U.S. under Trump is the one that's doing all the foreign election meddling. And then to your last point, yes, there may be some dead people that are still on the voter rolls because they have not been removed. There may be some small number of non-citizens who are on the voter rolls accidentally. That does not mean they are voting in American elections. There is no evidence dead people are voting in elections. There is very, very little evidence that non-citizens are voting in American elections. I'll just give you one example. Trump claimed in his speech 278,000 non-citizens were registered to vote. It turned out that number was actually

0: the predicate to interfere in the midterms. And I believe that's what this speech was ultimately all about.
1: Let's go to Trump threatening NBC and ABC for not fully airing the speech.
2: In a rare move, NBC and ABC Fake News have both said that they would not cover this speech. They knew what it was about because of the fact that they don't like the topic, because they know how corrupt our system is and they don't want to reveal it. They and others in the media are part of a plot. They want to continue this fraud for whatever reason. They want to keep it going. They want to protect the radical left. They can't have a great country, and that's true. You can't have a great country without free and fair elections. Fraud like this should mean a revocation of their licenses. They use our public multi-billion dollar in value airways for absolutely no money. They pay nothing.
1: So that was President Trump last night threatening the licenses once again, this time of NBC and ABC. The significance of this, and also he keeps talking about the voter rolls being for sale and foreign countries taking them, though the documents he declassified do not reveal this. But the fact is voting rolls are for sale. Is that right, Ari? People have access to them.
0: Yeah, Amy. So first, I'll just talk about the media. I mean, it's chilling that Trump threatened the broadcast licenses of networks that did not show this speech. However, it was heartening that so many networks chose not to show this speech. Trump has tried to intimidate the media in so many different ways. And it felt like finally some elements of the corporate funded media have said, we've had enough. We've had enough of Trump. We've had enough of Trump's lies. And obviously that's going to drive Trump crazy. But it was ultimately good for democracy that they didn't show his speech. In terms of the voter rolls, yes, you can purchase publicly available information. Candidates can purchase it. Other entities can purchase it. That is different than saying that foreign countries hacked into voter rolls or somehow manipulated election systems. That's what Trump wanted you to believe. He wanted you to believe that China somehow accessed illegally election systems, somehow changed votes or did something else to manipulate the outcome. That's not true. And that would be very, very difficult to do in our system. There are some vulnerabilities that remain in American elections. Ironically, Trump has made those worse. He's gutted the cybersecurity agencies. He's disbanded task forces aimed at stopping foreign election interference. He has put cronies and political hacks in charge of things like the FBI and DHS and the DOJ. And so if Trump was really serious about stopping foreign election interference, which he isn't, he would not have gutted all the protections against that.
3: And Ari, briefly, if you could respond to your reaction to the testimony of Todd Blanche before Congress over his confirmation as Attorney General.
0: Well, I would just say in general, it was really shocking to me that Blanche described himself as still as Trump's lawyer when he's supposed to be head of the Department of Justice. I would also argue it was extremely concerning to hear Jay Clayton, when he was the nominee to be director of national intelligence, refusing to say that Joe Biden won the election. And this is such a basic question, that Biden won the 2020 election. The fact that you still have even the quote unquote reasonable Trump people refusing to say that Biden won the election just shows how far down the rabbit hole we've gone and how much the election deniers have taken over every aspect of the federal government in Trump's second term.
1: Ari Berman, thanks so much for being with us. National voting rights correspondent for Mother Jones, author of Minority Rule, The Right-Wing Attack on the Will of the People and the Fight to Resist It. This is Democracy Now!, democracynow.org. I'm Amy Goodman with Juan Gonzalez. Just within the same hours as President Trump giving his address, in Houston, Texas, hundreds of community members gathered Thursday evening for a public viewing of Lorenzo Salgado Araujo, the 52-year-old Mexican father of three U.S. citizens shot and killed by an ICE agent on July 7th. Members of the public lined up outside the chapel at Farris Park, Lawndale Funeral Home in Houston's predominantly Latino East End district before making their way inside, where the body of Lorenzo Salgado Araujo was laid in an open casket, his sons standing by their father's casket for hours.

0: Greeting mourners who wore different shades of blue at the family's request, many of them in tears. A mariachi band wearing all black stood by the casket, filling the room with music. Photos and videos of some of the family's most joyful moments were projected in the background. Several altars also adorned the chapel. One table held Salgado Araujo's construction tools, including two of his white hard hats, while another displayed two of his Mexico soccer jerseys. Democracy Now!'s Maria Inez Taracena spoke to some of the people who attended. She was outside the funeral home because recording was not permitted inside.
1: My name is Cesar Espinosa, and I am the executive director of FIEL. The feeling inside is it paints a picture of a man who loved his family, who loved his kids, who loved life. And his life should have never been taken away on that fateful Tuesday morning, July 7th, 3 days after our Independence Day, on the streets of Magnolia Park. He should still be alive today at this time right now. He should be having dinner at home. He should have been listening to his music, getting ready for the next workday, which he would have done regardless. I think it's the feeling, and there's one of somberness, but it's also a very peaceful kind of, atmosphere. There's a lot of people wearing blue, which apparently was his favorite color. There's jerseys, there's pictures, family pictures, shrines, things that the people have brought for the family. They're giving away these little soccer balls, because just a few days before he was killed on our streets, he was watching the World Cup, and according to his sons, up until the moment when he died, he was still upset that Mexico had lost. Looking back at history, it brought back memories of Emmett Till, when his mom also let the community grieve with them, and she wanted to show the world what they had done to her son. And I think today, this family also wanted to show the world what they had done to their father.
2: Ruby Powers, you are the attorney for Victor Salgado, Lorenzo Salgado Araujo's younger brother, who witnessed the fatal shooting. We were just at the public viewing with the family, with community members. Earlier today, you were visiting Victor in an ICE jail here in Texas, about an hour from Houston.
3: You know, I went there to work on our paperwork, but also to check in with him because I'd been a few days and wanting to make sure he was doing well. But yes, to see him and know that he's wanting to be here, but he's only here in spirit at the moment. Earlier in the week, we requested that Victor be able to come to his brother's visitation to pay his last respects, and we heard that ICE granted that request. We weren't given the when or where or the details, but we're hoping that it happens soon. And so, he was looking forward to that. But I know that it's harder for him, because even if he is allowed, it'll be a very brief encounter, and he won't be able to interact with a lot of his family.
2: And also, if he's allowed to come to the public viewing, it'll be with the presence of law enforcement, of ICE agents.
3: Well, my understanding is that if and when it happens, it'll be very private. And so, but yes, there's definitely conditions on that visit. But having practiced for 18 years, I've never heard of someone being released for a situation like this, but this is a very unique situation. But you're right, it's challenging, but I think that he'd rather be here, even if it's with those conditions, than not having the chance.
4: Hi, my name is Hai Bui. I'm the founder of We the People Organize. When I walked in, the families are on both sides, full, amazing, big family. And of course, they told me, yeah, go to the front to give respect. And I, as a Buddhist, I pray for his, good wishes and be here to help to fight justice for him. And we do whatever it takes to stick with this case. Every week, we always pray that this wouldn't happen. To be honest with you, we knew that the numbers, because our city has the highest immigrant, and we just knew that we just prayed it won't happen, and it did happen.
0: That was Hai Bui, Ruby Powers, and Cesar Espinosa, who attended the public viewing of the body of Lorenzo Salgado Araujo in Houston Thursday evening. Special thanks to our team at Democracy Now!, Maria Inez Taracena, Hani Massoud, and Nicole Salazar. After the viewing, Lorenzo's eldest son, Ronaldo, posted a note of thanks on Facebook, saying in part, quote, "Houston is such a wonderful place full of love. My dad made the right choice in choosing this place to spend the rest of his life. life and raise his family, surrounded by a strong community that supports and watches each other's backs. May my dad, Lorenzo Salgado Araujo, rest in peace. And with y'all's love and support, may his legacy live forever, Ronaldo said. On Wednesday, the Department of Homeland Security said it would reverse plans to halt traffic stops following the shooting deaths of two immigrants by ICE agents in less than a week in Houston and Biddeford, Maine. The U-turn came after President Trump wrote on social media, "We cannot give up one of ICE's most important and effective crime-fighting tools, the traffic stop." Trump added, "It won't happen on my watch." Coming up, Secretary of State Marco Rubio, White House advisor Stephen Miller are pushing for a global crackdown on leftist organizations. Stay with us.

0: More of Sensacion by Helado Negro and Reina Tropical. Today, their new album is released. It's called Helado Tropical. This is Democracy Now!, democracynow.org. I'm Amy Goodman with Juan Gonzalez. Secretary of State Marco Rubio, White House advisor Stephen Miller are pushing for a global crackdown on leftist organizations. On Thursday, as hours before President Trump's primetime address, the State Department hosted an international summit where Miller described the left as, quote, enemies of civilization. This is part of Stephen Miller's speech.
1: Here in the United States, we have taken the necessary and essential action of formally recognizing left-wing violence as a form of political terrorism that is a direct threat to our national security and the survival of our Republican form of government. President Trump issued a directive. In our parlance, it's called a National Security Presidential Memorandum, or NSPM, NSPM 7 to be exact, that directs for the first time in American history all of our law enforcement and intelligence agencies to work together to disrupt, identify, defund, debank, arrest, and prosecute these political terrorists that are operating in our country. It's very important to understand that left-wing political terrorism seeks as its ultimate end the overthrow of our system and form of government.
0: On Thursday, the State Department announced new visa restrictions targeting what it calls, quote, members of far-left terrorist and other aligned groups. Secretary of State Rubio talked about targeting anti-fascist organizations.
2: The president signed National Security Presidential Memorandum No. 7, outlining a comprehensive strategy to investigate and disrupt Antifa terror networks and their allies. Last November, the State Department designated four violent, far-left extremist groups as foreign terrorist organizations, and there will be more designations soon.
0: We're joined now by two guests, Mike German, former FBI special agent specializing in domestic terrorism and covert operations. His latest book, Policing White Supremacy, The Enemy Within, also author of Disrupt, Discredit, and Divide, How the New FBI Damages Democracy. And we're joined by Ken Klippenstein in Madison, Wisconsin, independent investigative journalist who's been closely following the Trump administration's designation of left-wing activism as terrorism. Ken, let's begin with you. Lay out what happened at the so-called terrorism summit yesterday and what caused you most alarm.
3: Well, it was an extraordinary event because it pulled in representatives of over 65 different countries to discuss the supposed threat of political terrorism. And that's kind of how it was touted to the press in the run-up to the event. But any pretense that this was going to be a neutral look at the threat of different political groups quickly fell by the wayside as they introduced a term which I have never heard before, which is far-left terrorism, or FLT is the acronym they're using to describe this new purported threat. And if you look at the language they've used to describe this event, the White House put out an admirably frank press release yesterday describing the event as prioritizing a counterterrorism approach that treats the political left with the same, quote, ferocity as we have fought traditional jihadi groups in the past. So they're putting left-wing political groups in the United States and abroad on the same footing as groups like Al-Qaeda and ISIS.
4: And can the legal basis of being able to, requiring intelligence organizations that are directed abroad to begin to do internal investigations and internal repression within the U.S.?
3: Yeah, so there's actually no domestic terrorism statute, but that doesn't stop the FBI from using that distinction internally for them to predicate and open investigations into these groups and bringing up charges unrelated to that against the individuals. And that's an important distinction worth noting, because I think early on the press kind of overlooked, a lot of the mainstream press overlooked this story, saying, oh, there's no domestic terrorism statute, nothing can happen. That means you can't be charged for domestic terrorism. That doesn't mean that domestic terrorism can't be used as the predicate for the FBI to go and open up investigations into these groups that they might not be able to open up otherwise. And we saw a great example of that in the sentences that were handed down to the anti-ICE protesters in Texas recently, in Prairieville, Texas. If you look at the sentences, they were extraordinary. It was almost, I'm not exaggerating, half a millennium of federal prison, including 30 years for somebody who wasn't even present at the thing, for moving left-wing literature around, which they alleged to be obstruction of justice. So this is very real. This is not just Trump rhetoric that I think it was regarded as early on. This is a policy that they're very serious about pursuing, and they have the legal architecture to do so, particularly because of the global war on terror and the system that created.
4: I'd like to bring in Mike German into the conversation, former FBI special agent, your most recent book, Policing White Supremacy, The Enemy Within. Talk about the historic role of the FBI and other law enforcement agencies in terms of dealing with far-right extremists in this country.
5: Thanks for having me. So it's a bit of a misnomer that there isn't a domestic terrorism statute. There's an entire chapter of the U.S. Criminal Code called terrorism, and it lists 57 federal crimes of terrorism, 52 of which apply to domestic terrorists. As an FBI agent in the 1990s, I investigated neo-Nazi groups engaged in violent and criminal activity. I investigated anti-government militia groups. Nobody suggested we didn't have sufficient laws to address this issue. The laws distinguish, however, international terrorism from domestic terrorism and give investigators greater access to investigative tools and allow investigators to target not just terrorists, not just people who are committing crimes or assisting those committing crimes or committing violent acts, but to attack people two or three degrees separated. And that's what I think this meeting is about, because it's focusing on the designation of left-wing groups as foreign terrorist groups. And that's what will allow them to start targeting civil society in a way that, in the same way that the Bush administration targeted Muslim and Arab civil society in the United States during the global war on terrorism. So basically, the purpose of this meeting is to reframe the discussion of around domestic terrorism to imagine that it has these foreign connections that justify the use of these much more aggressive tools to target. Again, you know, people look at the material support for terrorism statute and think that it helps target terrorists, but the purpose of it is to target people who are not terrorists, who are engaging in activities that are not criminal, but the government alleges that they, through a series of arguments, in the end benefit terrorist groups abroad. And that's what's dangerous, because we saw how those laws were employed in the United States during the global war on terrorism, where Muslim American charities were shut down, where Muslim American civil rights group were denigrated by the FBI director and law enforcement officials, without giving them a forum in which they could defend themselves, without laying actual criminal charges, and basically seizing assets without ever showing evidence of wrongdoing.
0: And, you know, in your book, Mike German, Policing White Supremacy, as you talk about FBI and law enforcement not collecting data around far-right extremist violence, using their resources to target left-wing political organizations, it's intensifying now, but it's been going on, even though the State Department and other government's own reports say white nationalists are the greatest threats, commit the vast majority of political violence in this country. And the last minute we have, can you predict where this is all going now?
5: I think what we're going to see is a serious escalation of Trump's campaign of retribution against his perceived political enemies. So we've already seen organizations like the Southern Poverty Law Center, which investigates and publishes information about far-right extremists, be charged with criminal offenses. We've seen 15 anti-ICE protesters in Minneapolis charged with very serious terrorism-related crimes, and this effort to designate left-wing groups as foreign terrorists, again using these broad terms like Antifa, will allow them to go after people who are not committing violence, but who are simply engaging in the political process.
0: Mike German, we want to thank you for being with us, former FBI special agent specializing in domestic terrorism and covert operations. His latest book, Policing White Supremacy, The Enemy Within. And Ken Klippenstein, independent investigative journalist based in Madison, Wisconsin. We will link to your Substack newsletter. This is Democracy Now!, democracynow.org. I'm Amy Goodman with Juan Gonzalez. Hollywood's blockbuster adaptation of the ancient Greek poem, The Odyssey, premieres on movie screens around the world today amidst growing calls for a boycott. Human rights campaigners are criticizing director Christopher Nolan over his decision to film a part of the film in Western Sahara, a vast territory in northwestern Africa that Morocco has occupied for the past half century. This is a trailer for The Odyssey. It features scenes that are believed to have been filmed in the Moroccan-occupied Western Sahara.
6: Odysseus. Don't you remember?

0: the trailer a part of it for The Odyssey. Sahrawi campaigners and filmmakers are demanding a boycott. Earlier this month, they held a protest during the London premiere of The Odyssey. For more, we're joined by two guests. Maria Carrion, former Democracy Now! Producer. She lives in Madrid, Spain. She's executive director of FISAHARA, the Sahara International Film Festival. And Abedin Mohamed Hamoudi, filmmaker from Western Sahara, born and raised in the Sahrawi refugee camps in Tindouf, Algeria. He's part of Sahrawi Voice, a collective of Sahrawi filmmakers and journalists. Maria, let's begin with you. If you can talk about how you found out about the making, where part of the film was made, and your efforts to reach out to Christopher Nolan.
1: Yes, we found out exactly 1 year ago. Some activists from Dakhla, which is in southern Western Sahara, alerted us to the fact that Christopher Nolan and his team were in Dakhla, in the White Dune, filming part of the movie. As a result, we asked them to leave. We asked Universal to stop the shoot and Nolan to leave with his team. However, instead of leaving, Nolan, he was first photographed with the Moroccan Minister of Culture, Mehdi Ben Said. Then the Moroccan Minister of Culture went on to say that this shoot was going to be just what Morocco needed in order to promote Dakhla as a filming destination, and in addition to it being a tourist destination. Now, this occupying force is practicing cultural genocide against the Sahrawi people, ethnic cleansing, especially in Dakhla, where people are being routinely ousted from their homeland. It's the site of mega projects, big port resorts, wind farms, agriculture, roads. And so by staying silent for 1 year and then using this footage, Nolan has basically become an accomplice to Moroccan occupation of Western Sahara. The real odyssey being that of the Sahrawi people who for 50 years have tried to liberate their homeland. They are separated by a wall, as you've covered extensively in Democracy Now!. The people in Western Sahara are repressed, arbitrarily arrested, imprisoned. There's actually a Sahrawi prisoner now, political prisoner on hunger strike, facing death. And the only thing he wants is to be released, as the United Nations has called for him to be, along with all of the other political prisoners from the Gdeim Izik protest camp. And his name is Namas Fari, and he is fighting for self-determination in Moroccan prison. So what we've done is first we called for them to leave, then for them not to edit the scenes into the film. And now that the film has been released and clearly they have used these stolen images from Dakhla, we're calling on a campaign by the public not to go see the film and instead watch films about Western Sahara and become aware that it's an occupied territory also supported by the Trump administration.
2: And I'd like to ask Abedin Mohamed, how did President Trump's 2020 decision to recognize Moroccan sovereignty over Western Sahara as part of the Abraham Accords pave the way for Universal Pictures and Christopher Nolan to do this filming in Western Sahara?
3: I mean, to be honest, we were very surprised because the United States was respected widely, and especially at the United Nations for their stance of respecting international law. And the sudden decision really surprised all of us. And I think that, as you have mentioned, it has opened the door to all these international companies, because if the government that claims to be a reference worldwide for respecting human rights, for respecting democracy, for defending it, for being the land where the people came to seek freedom, stands and steps over international law and does such a thing, I think that it opens the door to all these people to take Western Sahara as if it is a territory where they can decide to who it belongs to, who to give it to, and where they can decide whether to go film in it or not, while the Sahrawis are denied of all of the rights. And as known, international law recognizes the right of the Sahara people to be the only ones to decide on Western Sahara.
0: Badin, we're speaking to you in Tindouf in Algeria, in the refugee camps there, where the Fi Sahara Film Festival is held. Tens of thousands of Sahrawis there. Can you go home? Could you go, for example, to Dakhla?
3: Absolutely not. Actually, my parents were born in Dakhla. They always tell me all about how they grew up in Western Sahara, in Dakhla specifically. And to think that Christopher Nolan, backed by Universal Pictures and his own production company, can just go there and film and be complicit in the occupation of my homeland, and then me being denied of going there, my parents being denied, and the actual Sahrawis who live under occupation going through all these repression, it is such a metaphor of how the Western world uses human rights, democracy narratives whenever they want, and then ignore it in other parts of the world.
0: You know, we covered East Timor for years. The same year, it was occupied by Indonesia. It would ultimately win its freedom with a referendum, and they became one of the newest nations of the world, the Democratic Republic of East Timor. They've always had great affinity with the people of the Western Sahara, occupied Western Sahara. What are you calling for, Mohammed? What are the people of the refugee camps? What are the Sahrawi calling for?
3: What we're calling for is very simple, and I think it's very easy to implement, is to respect international law, respect UN resolutions, give the Sahrawi people the right to self-determination. We are the legal owners of Western Sahara, of the territory of Western Sahara. And obviously, as you mentioned, East Timor is a great example of people struggling to gain their freedom. And what we are demanding, and we will keep struggling for, is to gain our right to self-determination and independence. And we will use film, in my case, and all the other tools available to the Sahrawi people, whether it's in the refugee camps or in the occupied territories, to keep struggling. And we are aware of the difficulty of all this process. We have given sacrifices, and we are willing to give everything in our hands to gain our freedom.
0: And in the last 10 seconds, if you were in Western Sahara occupied and you were filming, can you talk about what would happen?
3: First of all, I'd be denied to enter Western Sahara. If I was there and I was filming, the first thing is I'd be repressed by the police, taken to jail, just like Namal Asfari, who Maria has mentioned, and many other Sahrawis who have given their lives to defend
0: Western Sahara. Mohammed Hamoudi, we want to thank you for being with us, filmmaker from Western Sahara, part of Sahrawi Voice, a collective Sahrawi filmmakers and journalists, and Maria Carreon, executive director of Fi Sahara, the Sahara International Film Festival. You can go to Democracy Now! To see our documentary, 4 days in Western Sahara, Africa's last colony, including an interview with the Sahrawi activist Naha Asfar, who's been on hunger strike since early June. That does it for our show. I'll be in Kansas City this weekend for the screening of Steal the Story, Please. I'm Amy Goodman with Juan Gonzalez.
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6: There's a moment where Martin Luther King Jr. and several others have a meeting in a hotel suite in which they're strategizing and they're talking about, discussing the compromise and how to respond. And they hold a meeting without him present, which was intentional on their part because they didn't want her as part of the conversation. But she found out about the meeting. And she crashed the party.
5: Today we're in conversation about the remarkable life of Fannie Lou Hamer, a woman who contracted polio and would be disabled all of her life, a woman who was unknowingly forced sterilized, and a woman who would rise against both racial and gender discrimination to become one of the iconic figures of the civil rights and voting rights movements. Our guest is historian Keisha Blaine. She is the author of the book, Until I Am Free, Fannie Lou Hamer's Enduring Message to America. That's next on Letters in Politics.

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1: For Pacifica Radio, I'm Christina Onnestad. It's day 30 of a government shutdown. Democrats still holding to their demands to extend pandemic-era subsidies for health insurance under the Affordable Care Act, set to expire at the end of the year. They're trying to soften the impacts of a government shutdown with legislation to extend SNAP benefits that are slated to expire Saturday. Republicans not allowing that to move forward. Christopher Martinez has more.
2: Senate Democrats have proposed a bill to fund the SNAP food aid program for low-income families, also known as food stamps, as well as the WIC program for women, infants, and children. But Republicans are not going for it. Republican John Thune of North Dakota is the Senate Majority Leader.
3: Mr. President, enough is enough. This bill is a cynical attempt to provide political cover for Democrats to allow them to carry on their government shutdown.
2: Democrats are not taking the blame for the SNAP crisis. Instead, they blame the Trump administration for not using a contingency fund to pay for the programs. Senate Democratic Leader Chuck Schumer.
4: Right now, we're staring down the barrel at two crises at once. A health care crisis and a hunger crisis, and both are caused by one man. Donald Trump.
2: Republican lawmakers and President Trump have offered to negotiate over Affordable Care Act subsidies that are set to expire, the big sticking point for Democrats. But they say they'll do that only after a Republican short-term funding bill is passed. Schumer does not trust them.
4: They always say, do it later. Do it later. Later, to quote Martin Luther King Jr. in his letter from the Birmingham jail, means never. They have had since March to do this. They voted three times against it. So this idea, do it later, been there, done that.
2: I'm Christopher Martinez.
1: Some 24 million Americans use the Affordable Care Act marketplace to purchase health insurance. Some 22 million Americans receive a subsidy. According to the Kaiser Family Foundation, should the pandemic-era subsidies expire at the end of the year, premiums for health insurance would double on average. The Trump administration is making good on the president's executive order to train National Guard troops for civil unrest, signed in August. An investigation by the UK's Guardian, citing Pentagon documents yesterday, reveals the military's ordered National Guard in all 50 states to form quick reaction forces trained in riot control, including the use of batons, body shields, tasers, and pepper spray. Most states ordered to train 500 National Guard members for a total of 23,500 troops nationwide. The chief executive of Vet Voice Foundation, Janessa Goldbeck, a former Marine Corps captain, says the move is an attempt by the president to normalize national militarized police force and forewarns the force could be used to send troops to suppress voter turnout and disrupt the fair operation of elections in Democratic states. The Department of Justice is preparing to send federal election observers to California and New Jersey next week, targeting two Democratic states holding off-year elections following requests from their state Republican parties. California Governor Gavin Newsom has called it an attempt at voter intimidation. Hurricane Melissa has swept through Haiti, Jamaica, and Cuba, leaving a trail of destruction in its wake. Officials say more than 30 people have been killed across the Caribbean. Several studies on climate change released Wednesday gave a dire look at planetary warming ahead of next month's global climate talks. One study by Oxfam says 308 of the world's billionaires have a carbon emissions total that would make them, if they were a country, the 15th most polluting country in the world. The Federal Reserve Wednesday cut its key interest rate by 0.25% in an effort to support flagging employment numbers and high prices. Treasury Secretary Scott Bessent says China's agreed to purchase 25 million metric tons of U.S. soybeans annually, including 12 million metric tons between now and January. The agreement to last for 3 years. He made the announcement after President Donald Trump met with Chinese leader Xi Jinping to discuss trade and tariffs. Just before the meeting, Trump posted on social media he's renewing U.S. nuclear weapons testing for the first time in 3 decades. days. It's unclear whether Trump's renewed push for nuclear weapons testing would detonate nuclear warheads. The U.S. has not done so since 1992 because of a test ban. Beatrice Finn, former executive director of the Nobel Peace Laureate ICANN, International Campaign to Abolish Nuclear Weapons, said estimates of past nuclear testing killed as many Americans as its bombs on Hiroshima and Nagasaki did. I'm Christina Onnestad, reporting for Pacifica Radio.
0: Good day and welcome to Letters and Politics. I'm Mitch Jezerich. Today we're going to be in conversation about the great civil rights and voting rights activist of the 20th century, Fannie Lou Hamer. Born to a sharecropping family in the deep south of Mississippi, Fannie Lou Hamer would rise in a world that tried to dismiss her because she was black, and in a movement that tried to dismiss her because she was a woman. Still, her voice rose to be heard then and still being heard today. My guest for this conversation is Dr. Keisha N. Blaine. Keisha Blaine's an award-winning historian of the 20th century United States with interest in African-American history, the modern African diaspora, and women's and gender study. She's associate professor of history at the University of Pittsburgh and president of the African American Intellectual History Society. She is the author of the book, Until I Am Free, Fannie Lou Hamer's Enduring Message to America. She joins me over Zoom. Keisha Blaine, it is a great pleasure to welcome you to this radio program.
5: Thank you so much for having me.
0: What's fascinating to me, among many things that are fascinating to me, but where I want to begin is when we usually talk about icons of the civil rights and the voting rights movements of the middle of the 20th century. We're frequently talking about men, but also we're usually talking about people. We're talking about Martin Luther King Jr., Stokely Carmichael, Malcolm X. We're talking about people who, Malcolm X's story is a little bit more complex, but we're usually talking about people who got their start early, maybe late teens, early 20s into politics, oftentimes through school, through SNCC, these kind of things. Mm-hmm. What's fascinating about Fannie Lou Hamer is she doesn't even go to her first political meeting until she's well into her 40s. And it's at this meeting that she even really realizes she has a right to vote.
5: Yes, this part of Hamer's story, I think, really sets her apart from so many other activists, as you point out. In August 1962, she attended this mass meeting in Mississippi. This was organized by the Student Nonviolence Coordinating Committee, also known as SNCC. And as you point out, the activists in SNCC primarily were young people. And this was a group of mostly college age students who had come together initially at Shaw University through the very important work of Ella Baker, who was the visionary of the group. And many of these activists were, well, significantly younger than Hamer, who, when she attended that meeting in August 1962, was, as you point out, 44 years old. She did not initially plan to attend the meeting, but her friend encouraged her to attend the meeting. And I'm certainly glad she did. It was such an important step in her life. It was a moment where she found her calling, certainly a political awakening, but also in many ways a spiritual awakening. She felt in that moment that it was God's plan for her to become an activist, for her to get involved in SNCC, to play a leading role in the expansion of Black political rights.
0: Religion is central to her in her activism.
5: It is. And I absolutely wanted to emphasize this in the book, because one of the things that always stayed with me as I read about Fannie Lou Hamer over the years and certainly did the research for this book, there were moments where I would ask myself, how in the world did she even have the motivation to keep going? She went through so much. I'm sure we'll talk about many of the challenges that she endured today. And I think she could have easily walked away. She could have easily given up and said, this is too much. But she kept pushing. And one of the reasons that she kept pushing was because she had a sense that God was on her side. She truly believed that this was not solely a political mission, but a spiritual one. She saw herself as speaking light into a world of darkness. And she wanted to ensure that she lived out her life's purpose. She certainly cared what people thought. She listened to other people. But the point is that she didn't answer to individuals. She felt like she answered directly to God. It was divinely ordained. I think because of that particular perspective, it gave her the drive to keep pushing forward, even when people were very critical or even dismissive of her.
0: Dr. Blaine, I'm going to take just one quick time out here. Everything's going great. I'm getting a little bit of a rubbing sound of your microphone, I think, on your clothes, which is very common for one of the hanging, for the hanging microphones. It's a very common occurrence, but it's not terrible, but yeah.
5: Okay. So maybe I can try it without it, or if you prefer the mic, I can just, it might be my hair. Do you want to try speaking without the mic? I can remove the entire...
0: Well, we could try it. I'm not hearing it now, so it might have been a hair.
5: I wasn't looking closely. Okay.
0: I was not looking close. Oftentimes it's someone's tie or jacket or you name it. But yeah, it's a very common occurrence for me. This is part of my life, always trying to get the technical stuff right. But I think
5: I won't. I mean, I'll end up saying it slightly differently. But if you want
0: It wasn't terrible. It was just slightly there, but I was like, let me try to see if we could deal with it early on so it doesn't have to be an issue later on. Okay, I'll jump back into this now.
5: Okay.
0: 3, 2, 1. And your biography on Fannie Lou Hamer is also part intellectual biography of Fannie Lou Hamer. And it's obviously faith is important when it comes to religion, but there's also an intellectual framework that is involved in here as well. Could we see this at all in what was known as the Black social gospel in that tradition?
5: I think so. And I would mention here that it was very important for me to center the intellectual history because I wanted to ensure that people reading the book would leave with not only a sense of what Hamer had gone through in her life, but more so what she believed, that they would get a sense of her ideas, certainly how they developed over time, how developments taking place not only in Mississippi, but across the nation and across the globe shaped Fannie Lou Hamer's perspective. And even more importantly, I wanted them to see how this woman who had very limited formal education. She only had a sixth grade education, but she was quite brilliant. And I say this because what is so powerful about her was that she was able, I think, to learn from so many people around her and often just through observation. But particularly, I think her life helps us see the power of the Black intellectual tradition. How, for example, knowledge is passed down generation to generation, how even those who may not have an opportunity to attend formal school are able to pass words of wisdom. They're able to share knowledge, you know, oftentimes through storytelling. I think we can see how Fannie Lou Hamer developed as an intellectual outside of the traditional walls, you know, of a classroom setting, but no less influential and no less impactful. And I think absolutely you can talk about the social gospel within this context. It is deeply tied to Hamer's story.
0: And again, her going to her first political meeting and really getting involved in politics begins when she's 44 years of age. But that's not to say that the first four decades of her life aren't important. They're very important. Right. I want to talk about some of those things. She's born on October 6th. 1917 to a family of sharecroppers in Mississippi, the youngest of 20 children, which is also quite interesting to think about. And her grandparents were enslaved themselves. Were they enslaved near where she grew up? Was this all in Mississippi?
5: Yes. I mean, Fannie Lou Hamer had deep roots in Mississippi. In fact, I think one of the things I talk about in the book, which is so striking, there's a moment where when she's eventually able to travel. I talk about the trip that she takes to the African continent in 64. She reflects on her family and experiences a sense of pain that she doesn't know as much. She certainly knows her grandparents. She spoke about her grandmother in particular. But she talks about that feeling of displacement, which I think many African Americans certainly understand in the context of the 20th century of not knowing much about who, long lost relatives might be. In this case, Hamer had traveled to Guinea and she saw people who she would say resembled some of her relatives. And she wondered, could she be related? But of course, would never know. But yes, she had deep roots in Mississippi and as you know, stayed in Mississippi for her entire life.
0: She started working as a sharecropper herself at the age of six.
5: Mm-hmm. Yes. And the way this happened was quite extraordinary. Really a somewhat shocking story when you think of it, because Hamer was lured into a life of sharecropping. As I explained, she was born into a sharecropping family. But her parents did not expect her to be sharecropping, certainly not yet at the age of six. Still a very tender age. There's only so much one could do at that age. But Hamer talks about how the white landowner approached her at age six and lured her into sharecropping by telling her that if she would pick cotton, he would give her candy from the store. And of course, one can imagine a six-year-old would find that proposition appealing, but it was a trap. And once she picked the cotton, at that moment, she never stopped picking cotton. This, I think, helps us understand broadly what life was like in the Jim Crow South, and particularly how sharecropping was a system of exploitation, one that affected all members of the family, not only the parents in this case, but, you know, as someone as young as six, would be expected and in this case would be lured into working every day, you know, as she would say, from sunup to sundown, very much in, you know, we can see the similarities to the institution of slavery. And I think this particular experience is key to understanding how Hamer emerges as a grassroots activist in Mississippi. She could relate to the people. She truly had a way of speaking to others because she had lived in the same community. I think because of her knowledge, her awareness, she was able to reach people in a way that I think other people could not, for those who came into the community from other places.
0: You said that she never stopped picking cotton. Does that even include her time when she does get involved politically?
5: No. So ultimately, effectively, she becomes a civil rights activist in August 1962. And one of the things that's so interesting about this experience is that she volunteers initially to register to vote. When she learns about her right to vote as a citizen of the United States, she's eager to try. She wants to register to vote. But in doing so, she's ultimately kicked off of the plantation where she worked. The white landowner made it very clear to her that if she did not go back to the courthouse and withdraw her registration, she would have to leave. So she left. And so that effectively marked the moment where she walked away from sharecropping. But in truth, she remained involved. So, for example, later in the late 1960s, she established a farm. So she was still able to not only use her hands, but more so find ways to support other sharecroppers in the community. And of course, her husband continued working, her husband, Perry Papp Hamer. So I think that August 1962 moment is where we see the shift from sharecropping to a life fully devoted to advancing the cause of civil rights.
0: So she was organizing other sharecroppers.
5: Yes, she was, which is so significant. And in fact, she later, when she reflected on what happened in 62, when she was kicked off the plantation, as you can imagine, she was distraught because she recognized that this would hurt her financially, that it would hurt the family. It would cause a strain for her husband to have to take on the full responsibility of meeting all the expenses of the family. But she said that it was a blessing in disguise because it set her free, and it set her free to be able to help her people. And that's the way she spoke about it later. And so she did. She devoted herself to helping other sharecroppers. She knew how exploitative the system was. And so she tried to find strategies. And I think she was quite effective, particularly with Freedom Farm, of helping people build for themselves, grow their own crops, not having to rely on waiting for portions, or shares, as it were, in terms of the sharecropping system. So yes, absolutely. Other sharecroppers, and encourage them to register to vote, played a key role in leading workshops across the South on voting rights. Really, I mean, as we were talking, I was even thinking about all of the college campuses she visited. So organized sharecroppers, certainly, but was also trying to reach younger people across the nation, spoke to women, spoke to anyone who would listen, quite frankly.
0: As a young girl, she contracted polio.
5: Mm-hmm.
0: And she was disabled. She did walk with a limp.
5: She did. And as I explained in the book, later on in her life, when she endured a brutal beating in 1963 in Winona, that particular beating worsened the limp and then also led to some other physical ailments. But this is key because one of the things that I emphasize in the book is that Hamer was a Black disabled activist. And we spoke about how she had limited formal education. That certainly set her apart. But the fact that she was a Black disabled woman organizing in Mississippi, that also meant that she was quite different than many of the leaders in the movement, which, as I argue, was a good thing in the sense that what made her different, I think, ultimately made her relate to ordinary people. People trusted her. They would listen to her because they saw her, as one of their own. And absolutely she was. But the irony is that those very same traits meant that other people in the movement sometimes treated her terribly. I mean, there are so many examples of other civil rights leaders speaking to Hamer in very disparaging ways. I think I write about in the book certain moments where even I was shocked to read how leaders who we certainly respect and elevate in our history still just speaking to Hamer in ways that were unbecoming because they did not see her as a leader, even though clearly she was.
0: Her life was, before we get what we recognize today as a modern disability rights movement, sort of seen mm-hmm. as being born in the 1970s. Did she ever talk about being disabled or disability itself?
5: Hamer did reference this. It wasn't one of the primary topics that she grappled with. I think if you look at her speeches primarily throughout the 60s and 70s, she would talk a lot about voting rights. She was really talking about economic justice. I think she was very open with people to talk about her own experiences. Certainly, you mentioned that she had contracted polio. She spoke about the physical abuse and how it affected her body. So she was not ashamed, to talk about the parts of her life that I think were certainly difficult. She didn't shy away from talking about disability as she weren't, she was not also shy about talking about the forced sterilization that she endured in 1961. And so disability was certainly at the forefront, even if it wasn't something that she spoke about as much as she spoke of a range of other topics like voting rights, economic justice, and also women's empowerment.
0: This is Letters and Politics, and we are in conversation about the life of Fannie Lou Hamer. Our guest is Dr. Keisha N. Blaine, award-winning historian in the 20th century United States. She is a associate professor of history at the University of Pittsburgh, also president of the African American Intellectual History Society. She is the author of the book, Until I Am Free, Fannie Lou Hamer's Enduring Message to America. You just referenced my next question, what I want to talk more about, and I learned this from your book. I did not realize it, and it's a very profound part of her story, is that she was, as many African-American women were in this period of time, she was forcibly sterilized. Mm-hmm. Tell me about that.
5: Yes. In 1961, 1 year before she joined the movement, Hamer was hospitalized. She had a small uterine tumor. It was a non-cancerous tumor, and she was supposed to have a fairly small procedure. The white doctor who performed the surgery, unbeknownst to Hamer, actually removed her uterus. And as I explained in the book, that experience in and of itself was traumatic, as one can imagine. But to add insult to injury, he did not tell her what he had done, and she did not find out until after she went back to the plantation and heard people talking about it. The doctor was related to the wife of the plantation owner. And people were whispering about what Hamer had experienced. And when she found out. She confronted him.
0: She found out through the grapevine.
5: Yes, yes. Through gossip, people are talking about her. And it's just devastating to imagine what that must have been like. And she was angry. As you can imagine, she confronted the doctor, and he did not provide an explanation. And as I explained in the book, this was certainly a common practice. It was quite common in Mississippi. In fact, the hospital where Hamer had the procedure done in Sunflower County had many Black women who would go in for all kinds of minor procedures and go through the same experience. And Hamer decided, which is such a, I think, a powerful part of her story, she decided that she would bear witness to this. She decided that she would not keep it to herself, you know, as painful and traumatic as it was for her to endure this. When she joined the movement, she decided that she would speak out about forced sterilizations in order to shed light on the practice, not only because of what was happening in Mississippi, but of course, what was happening across the South and also in other parts of the nation.

0: brings into her activism when she is organizing a bit later around women's rights. She's once again talking about before sterilization, talking about what Black women in particular are enduring at the hands of the state, in this case, through white doctors.
1: Now, I've been gearing all my questions towards her early life, when, of course, her legacy, a lot of that is based on once she gets involved politically. But there's a lot here I found fascinating and that I learned from your book. And so one last question before we get kind of in well into the 60s here. And that is, she was working in the sharecropper's home as well. That's correct. And
0: yes.
1: And the sharecroppers would not... The white owner of the of the plantation, I guess, would not allow her to eat at the table with them, even though she was working in the home. And she has this quote, sort of her way of getting back at them. And I just want to read it quickly because it's so great. And you have it in your book. It's this quote: "Now, one thing that would really bug me was when they would tell me that I couldn't eat at the table with them. I would have to wait for all of them to be finished. So what I do was eat first. I would just eat and have myself a time. And maybe some of the things I'd done wasn't right because I would eat out of all the spoons and watch them eat behind me. And whenever they would leave home, I would get in that bathtub because I didn't have one. I would get in that bathtub and I would take me a bubble bath." That was great.
0: Absolutely. You know, and as you were reading that, I thought immediately, and of course, this is a parallel that I draw, you know, in the book, to so many other similar accounts within the context of slavery. You think about so many Black women who were working on plantations, you know, enslaved Black women being treated in the same way, sometimes caring for white children, and even cooking the food in the house and not being allowed to sit at the table, not being allowed to, you know, to even be in these spaces. But in a similar way, they found through these acts the ability to resist, to covertly challenge white supremacy. And I wanted to emphasize the story in the book so people would get a glimpse of just the diverse ways that Black people stood up for themselves. Absolutely, Jim Crow in this particular context was a violent and oppressive system. But it's important to know that Black people were constantly resisting. They were not passive. You know, they were trying to dismantle these systems. And sometimes that came through this very small act of taking that bubble bath when you know that you could get in a whole lot of trouble for doing so. So I think that helps people see Hamer's own defiance and the recognition that this was not acceptable, right? That, you know, this was not a system that was fair, and this was her way to push back.
1: So Fannie Lou Hamer goes to the SNCC meeting in 1962. It's at this meeting she learns she actually has a right to vote. This is a good 90 years after the Civil War amendments to the Constitution that were meant for the enfranchisement of Black males at the time. Mm-hmm. It might be shocking to people today to know that for many people, especially who listen to radio, who were alive in 1962, to realize that people didn't realize they had a right to vote.
0: Yes. You know, when I reflect on this, once again, it takes me back to the period of slavery. We know, for example, that white people went to great lengths to ensure that enslaved Black people could not have access to, you know, formal education, that they, you know, created all of these roadblocks to ensure that they would not learn how to read and write. And in a similar way to what we just discussed, Black people resisted and found ways around these strategies. But I think this is also true in the context in which Hamer is living in Mississippi in the early 20th century. There are several things that she points out. One, she emphasizes the fact that she is in a remote area. And this is not to say that it's impossible for information to circulate. But what that means is that the

0: there's certain things that simply difficult to get into, you know, whether, you know, even in terms of just, you know, I think as we're talking, I'm thinking about the process by which people are trying to, you know, circulate even leaflets and pamphlets, for example. It's not easy to get that into the hands of people in certain communities, especially if they are working on, you know, a white plantation where they don't have full autonomy, where they could get in trouble, for example, you know, even if they are trying to gather and strategize. I mean, there are all of these restrictive, I think, measures which suggest that it's not too shocking to imagine that someone like Hamer could be working as a sharecropper and not know her full rights as a citizen of the United States. Keep in mind, too, that you know, by the early 1960s, only 5% of Black people in the state of Mississippi were registered to vote. We're talking about an estimated 450,000 people in the state at the time. Well, what's the reason? It's absolutely tied to all of these roadblocks. But the truth is, one of the efforts to keep people out of the ballot box is through restricting access to information, making sure people don't actually know what their rights are. And having limited formal education also contributes to this narrative, because Hamer, as I mentioned, you know, did not continue in school past the sixth grade. So there's only so much she would have had access to. So those are some of the circumstances that I think are important to reflect on, to explain why it took so long for Hamer to find out her rights as a citizen of the United States. But what is powerful in the story is that when she finds that out, she is determined to tell everyone. And so, you know, when you look at her speeches, Hamer is constantly referencing the Reconstruction Amendments, as you point out. She's constantly talking about the 13th, 14th, and 15th Amendments, because she's emphasizing to people, listen, according to the Constitution, we have these rights. We should not have to be necessarily fighting for rights that have already been granted to us, at least in theory. But, you know, for her, it becomes, I think, a sense of urgency to push people to say, listen, it is, you know, we're talking about in the 1960s. We should have been doing this already. So let's make sure to take full advantage of these rights and push beyond all of these roadblocks.
1: This is less than a decade after the Brown versus Board of Education decision, right, that rested on the argument about the 14th Amendment of equal protection under the law. And that comes, we've done shows about the work of Pauli Murray and, you know, sort of providing the intellectual underpinnings for that and these Civil War amendments. And now we see Fannie Lou Hamer picking up these Civil War amendments and running with them. Can you tell me more about her evolution of thought afterwards about these amendments and about voting in general?
0: Yes, I think one of the things that is so interesting about Hamer is very, I think at the very beginning, when she's from 1962 onward, she's constantly going back to the Constitution. She's emphasizing the Constitution as a way to make a larger argument, really to all Americans, to white America in particular, saying that if indeed you are committed to the ideals stated in the Constitution, then you have to support Black political rights. There's really no other way to imagine a democracy if you're going to allow, in the context of Mississippi, you know, 450,000 Black residents to essentially not have a voice in how decisions are, you know, and how decisions are being made on a statewide level. So she goes back constantly to the Constitution, and it becomes, I think, for her, the focal point. On the one hand, she recognizes the limitations of that argument insofar as we know that even on the statewide level, there are all of these other laws, you know, such as the well, we know things like poll taxes, but in particular, the literacy tests which she encounters as one way to block her access to the ballot box. So she's aware about, you know, she's aware that all of these are happening at the same time that she's saying, look at what the Constitution has granted us. But what is also intriguing, I think, about Hamer's development of thought is within a few years, I mean, she goes by the end of 1962, she begins to shift her language from one of primarily civil rights to one of human rights. And this becomes, I think, such an important shift for her because it's reflective of, you know, what happens when you travel. I mean, in particular, we see the power of travel in this case. She's able to have conversations that I think help her see broadly that the struggle that, you know, that she's a part of isn't just one that can be understood in national terms and has to be thought of in a global sort of way. And so she begins to then talk about Black voting rights and political rights broadly as not solely things that are granted by the U.S. Constitution, certainly they are, but more so that these are rights that should be granted to Black people as part of a larger conversation of human rights. And so I think that is an important development. And it happens quite quickly from 1962 to 1964, but it is part of her development, which makes her message all the more impactful.
1: And this is when our ideas about human rights are also evolving generally. I mean, human rights, our notion of human rights is actually a very modern thing that we have. I do want to ask you about the struggles that she had as a woman within the civil rights and voting right movements as well. Maybe one way you can talk about this and go anywhere that you like, but this was definitely true, and which most people know Fannie Lou Hamer today for, was what happened at the 1964 Democratic Convention, where she was resisted not just by Democrats but also by people within the movement. Tell me about that, maybe within the context of what happened at the DNC in 1964.
0: Yes, I think it's important, you know, as you point out, to emphasize that Hamer encountered a lot of resistance at the DNC. And I think she was initially surprised by the amount of resistance that she encountered, specifically from civil rights activists. There are several things, just to provide a bit of context. You know, Hamer, several months before coming to the DNC, had helped to establish the Mississippi Freedom Democratic Party, which played such a pivotal role in the fight for Black political rights, particularly because the MFDP, they were challenging the statewide Democratic Party, which was an all-white Democratic Party. And this, as we know, is part of a broader pattern at this time. Southern Democrats, in this particular context, did not support Black political participation. And Hamer was part of an effort to challenge this. The reason she showed up at the DNC in the first place was because she was trying to pressure the National Party to seat the MFDP, so ultimately give full representation to the party that was inclusive, to the one that was going to represent Mississippi broadly, and not particularly the all-white party that would exclude Black people from the calculation. Things were not going her way. What was offered to her were two seats, and to be specific, two symbolic seats. They were non-voting seats, but they were symbolic. It was this kind gesture to say, we won't seat your group, but you can have this as a gesture, you know, of our appreciation and understanding, one might phrase it that way. Hamer resisted that because she felt like it absolutely fell short of why she had, you know, it fell short of the demands. That's not why she came to the DNC in the first place. However, other civil rights activists saw the utility. They saw the importance of accepting the compromise. Their attitude, for the most part, was this was a good way to build bridges. This was a good way to send a message to particularly Lyndon B. Johnson, you know, and, you know, the National Democratic Party. This was a way to send a message that collaboration was possible. They were essentially thinking about the long game, one might say, and Hamer did not appreciate that approach. She felt like a compromise would ultimately be a defeat. It's one thing to have differences politically or, you know, or ideologically around these concerns, but what is troubling, which I think reveals the gender dynamics as well as even the class dynamics, is that many civil rights activists then approach Hamer in a very condescending way. Roy Wilkins from the NAACP, for example, called her an ignorant woman, which speaks to, you know, his own perceptions of her.
1: To her face?
0: Yes, which was painful, as you can imagine. And in just going through the you know, the records, I think that's the other part, too, that really stayed with me, is that people certainly spoke about Hamer behind her back, but they often said things to her directly. So she was very clear about where people stood. And there's another interesting exchange that I talk about where several of the leaders, you know, male leaders, are going to Hamer and they're saying, listen, you need to accept the compromise. And they're trying to assert their authority by emphasizing their experience, you know, their experience politically, their knowledge. And again, I mentioned earlier, you know, Hamer has a sixth grade education. She comes to the movement late. She doesn't have a lot of the experience and the networks and all of that. And so several of the male leaders there use that as a way to try to correct her and to tell her she needs to listen to them because they have the right answer. And Hamer resisted, as she often did. And she stood up for herself, even though she was absolutely hurt by some of the remarks that were made to her. And I should just quickly give another example, too, of how they treated her. There's a moment where Martin Luther King Jr. and several others have a meeting in a hotel suite in which they're strategizing and they're talking about discussing the compromise and how to respond. And they hold a meeting without Hamer present, which was intentional on their part because they didn't want her as part of the conversation. But she found out about the meeting and she crashed the party. And she ran there and insisted that she play a part in the dialogue and pressured them to actually move the meeting out of the hotel suite and into the hallway so that more people could be involved. And so these were the kinds of things that she endured. She has an exchange that I talk about in the book with Adam Clayton Powell, who, as we know, is a very well-respected politician.
1: From New York.
0: Right. Mm-hmm. He's similarly trying to pressure Hamer, telling her, listen, you know, accept the compromise. You need to listen. And she's not listening to him. And so he says to her, you know, do you know who I am? Because he's trying to understand how she could be so resistant to his ideas. And he says, do you know who I am? And she says, I absolutely know who you are. But let me ask you, how many bales of cotton have you picked? How many beatings have you taken? And I think that was a way for her to emphasize to him that she was not going to be swayed by anyone trying to assert any kind of authority over her because of their position, their title, ranking, all of that. She did not care. More to the point, she was saying to him, I have real life experience. And that real life experience makes me just as a valuable leader in this space as you are. And so I hear you. I know who you are. But I'm still resisting your suggestion. And so I think that part of Hamer's story is, to me, so amazing because you see her pushing against sexism, patriarchy, you know, classism, all of these things. She's resisting in order to make sure that her voice is heard.
1: Tell me about Fannie Lou Hamer and the 1965 Voting Rights Act.
0: Well, one of the things that I find so powerful about her story. I think it's important to understand that she absolutely is one of the people we have to identify as playing a key role in laying the groundwork for the passage of the 65 Voting Rights Act. Hamer, as I think most people will know, since that tends to be, you know, what we tend generally, if you know anything about Hamer, you'll know about her speech at the 1964 convention. So, of course, all of these things were happening behind the scenes and there are all of these discussions about this compromise. But what most people remember to this very day is Hamer giving this very moving testimony about her experiences in Mississippi. She spoke about state-sanctioned violence. She spoke about voter suppression. She spoke about the brutal beatings that she endured in her effort to advance Black political rights. And that was not a small thing, because what I often emphasize is Hamer's testimony was so powerful that it terrified the president of the United States. Lyndon B. Johnson at the time ultimately decided to hold an impromptu press conference just to divert attention away from Hamer's speech.
1: He knew Hamer was going to speak. It was going to garner attention, perhaps media attention. Exactly. And so he holds a press conference.
0: Exactly. And that's so important to emphasize, because it helps us see how meaningful, how influential that speech actually was. And the irony is he failed in his effort, because for one thing, those who were present who heard Hamer speak in person were moved, deeply moved. But even more so, those who heard the speech later, once the speech was later aired, they were stunned. One of the things that I find intriguing in the process of doing research, you would be hard-pressed to find anyone who would talk about the 1964 DNC who didn't mention Hamer. It's almost as though nothing else happened at that convention. It's every single account, people will talk about that Black woman from Mississippi who gave a speech that, you know, might have moved them to tears, that had them stop in their track, that made them look within and question themselves. There are so many people whose lives were radically transformed because of that speech. The irony is, when Hamer walked away from the DNC, she did not leave feeling like she had accomplished much. She actually left feeling defeated because of the issue, you know, because of the circumstances concerning the compromise that she rejected. And she felt like she didn't leave with the very thing that she wanted. I don't think she even fully grasped how powerful her speech was. But I think that speech ultimately set the stage for a number of key developments. I would argue that Lyndon B. Johnson himself, as much as he tried to block the speech, ended up being moved and transformed by the speech, as so many others were. And it forced him, it was certainly one of the key developments that forced him to shift his perspective. And it was also, I think, the moment, I mean, we sort of look at, we see these moments throughout our history, you know, where we have a particular development that sways public opinion in interesting ways. And we see that, for example, with the Montgomery bus boycott, or even the Emmett Till case. Like, there are all of these moments. And I think the 1964 testimony, Hamer's testimony at that DNC, is another example of a moment in time that has the ability to shift public opinion and get people to recognize that this was not solely a Black problem. This wasn't just, oh, you know, this is African-Americans are having these challenges. No, this is an American problem. Every person in the United States needed to be concerned. They needed to be concerned about the way that Black people are being treated as second-class citizens. And so without fail, I think the speech laid the groundwork for the passage of the Voting Rights Act, which, as we know, significantly expanded Black political participation. And Hamer has to be credited as one of the activists who made that possible.
1: And people can find the speech pretty easily online if they want to go hear it, especially after what you just said about it. She died in 1977. She wasn't in necessarily a good place when that happened. She was also in need of help and seemed to be ignored largely. Tell me about the end of her life.
0: Yes, one of the things that I discuss in the book, and I have to admit that last chapter was perhaps the most difficult one to write, because I still feel a sense of frustration that someone like Hamer, who devoted her life to helping other people, who was so selfless, ends up toward the end of her life being at a place where she could not often find the help that she needed. You know, it is important to recognize that Hamer, I think, pushed and pushed and pushed until she couldn't push any longer. And there were all of these moments where she was experiencing, I mean, just exhaustion for sure. She was exhausted. She had worked so much. You know, I sometimes when I even look through the records of her travel itinerary, it's baffling to me how she would just go from city to city to city. Sometimes she would be doing 4 or 5 events in one city, you know, just hardly taking time to rest. She was, if someone invited her to speak, she was there, and she was always willing to support others for, you know, doing a range of different things. She would be there if they asked her to come. And the problem is that not only was she physically exhausted, but she was also dealing with several health issues. She had diabetes untreated. She wasn't paying attention to it. She was just moving along. And there was a moment where she was standing in a picket line and just fainted. And I think for so many people around her, it was a shock, but it was also the result of her being physically ill, but not actually paying attention to those signs. And there was even another incident where I was so surprised to see where Hamer was instructed, you know, by doctors to just stay home, rest, you know, don't go on the road, you know, just take it easy for a bit. She was still doing interviews. She was still trying to plan trips. And in fact, still traveled at moments where she should not have been traveling. But the point is that toward the end of her life, I think what's so unfortunate is that when she became very sick, and she was also dealing with just a litany of so many bills, so many financial problems at the time, there were days where she could not find anyone to help her. I mean, certainly her husband was there, and her family was there to support. But there were days where she would express frustration. She wanted to see her friends. She wanted to see others. People were busy and doing other things and not always able to come by to see her. And she would grow frustrated. And so towards the end of her life, we see clear evidence that she was battling depression, that she was feeling distraught about her life in many ways. And she was never, I think, regretful of anything she had done. And she was absolutely remained committed towards the very end. But I think she felt really sad that she did not have a lot of the people who she spent her life, you know, helping around her in her time of need. And she passed away in March of 1977. You know, she had developed breast cancer and, as I said, a host of other health issues. When she passed away, I think it was so hard for me to write about in the book because, of course, she has this lovely funeral and so many people come, you know, all these people show up and they talk about her life and her legacy. But it's just those last few years where she felt so down and expressed frustration that she couldn't find people. I think that's what stays with me the most, is how hard it is for people who fight for others oftentimes don't have those very same people they're fighting for. They don't have them around. That's hard.
1: Dr. Keisha N. Blaine has been our guest. She is Associate Professor of History at the University of Pittsburgh. She's also President of the African American Intellectual History Society. And she has joined us for a conversation on her book called Until I Am Free, Fannie Lou Hamer's Enduring Message to America. Dr. Blaine, that was a wonderful conversation, and I thank you.
0: Thank you for having me.
1: That does it for Letters and Politics. The show is produced by Deanna Martinez. Kristen Thomas is the engineer. Special thanks to the KPFA social media team. 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I'm Mitch Jezrich, and I thank you for listening.

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0: Welcome to the newsroom. A seventh consecutive night of this. The renewed American bombardment of Iran, but how much more can the Iranians take?
1: If the US attacks continue for another 2 or 3 days, Iran will no longer limit itself to mere retaliation, and no political border will be safe from Iran's offensive powers.
0: Also,
2: this tells a story of destruction and invasion, but what it also tells is a story of the fate of two nations, two peoples that are forever entwined.
0: After nearly 1,000 years, the ultimate symbol of Britain and France's turbulent past, the Bayeux Tapestry, arrives back in the UK. And
3: who's the greatest cricketer on earth?
0: Tribute to pay to cricketing legend Garfield Sobers. That's all on the way with me, Will Chalk, after the news.
4: BBC News with Linda Hardy. President Trump has blamed Canada for smoke pollution spreading to the US from wildfires there. He said he'd be calling Canada's Prime Minister Mark Carney to find out what his plans were for dealing with them. Mr. Trump said the US was, in his words, being unnecessarily invaded by filthy, polluted and unhealthy air. He said the cost of dealing with the pollution had to be added to the tariffs Canada was currently paying. Ontario's Governor Doug Ford said they were doing the best they could to contain